0: for flight, and it's almost ready to go, and they brought it out here to show it off. So that's kind of the biggie, in my opinion. The other thing is workshops. You know, every day, 8:30, 1 p.m., we have a number of workshops that are just included as part of your mission. We have some experts that teach them, and then they let you do some hands-on projects. So if you're interested in fabric covering or sheet metal or composites, you'll get the chance to actually do some of that work after getting coached for a while for about 30 to 45 minutes on how to do it first.
1: So you can come down, and if you're in the mood, just pull some rivets.
0: Yep, absolutely. So, it's a great way. A lot of people spend a lot of time, learning about the workshops, and and they spend almost their whole week there just, going one after the next. So so the workshops are also a great thing to do when you're in the home-built area. Of course, we're adjacent to the forums, and that makes sense because so many of our forums, we really cover the entire gamut with forums, but a lot of them are home-built centric, people wanting to learn more about building their own aircraft. Of course, for our pilots that fly in, they're showing off their aircraft right here in the flight line where we stand. And we, of course, have our home builders headquarters where we provide support for them. They can pretty much do one-stop shopping here. We have the home builders store. So if you want to pick up some materials that we publish on home building, some of the how-to trade publications, or if you just need some new stuff to wear during the week, you can stop right in at the home builders store.
1: Yeah, and then you have this nice porch, too.
0: We do. In fact, today was donut day. Every year we kind of welcome our home-built pilots and builders over onto our porch, and we give them some donuts and coffee, and that always makes them happy. And that goes on every Wednesday. And this afternoon, for those people that are home builders out there, we are doing a corn roast out at the home-built camping pavilion. So that's a way to thank the home-built campers out there.
1: Yeah, let's just say, since you brought it up, let's hit on that. You do a number of things out there at the is that the Chapters Pavilion or the Home Builders
0: Pavilion?
1: Well,
0: now I'm talking about the Home Builders Pavilion.
1: And the campground.
0: In the campground and Camp Scholler, we have the Chapters Pavilion.
1: Okay.
0: And every day there, just to give a plug, since that's the other hat that I wear here at EAA, each day from 7 to 10:30, we have a different chapter hosting a pancake breakfast. It's open to everyone. And it's a fundraiser for that chapter. They get to take home the net profits to their chapter to help improve that when they get back home. So if you're in Camp Scholler especially, it's very convenient. It's just on the northwest corner of Paul's Woods, kind of right across from the fly market to the south. And it's only $7, pancake, sausage, juice, coffee, and you don't have to cook.
1: Yeah, it's very, very accessible. So, and I notice there's other things going on there. It seems like there's always something going on in that plaza because, everyone drives by there and it's like, oh,
0: that's right.
1: And that pavilion's fairly new.
0: It is. We just refurbished that last year. We christened it last year. And just a few, I think it was 2 or 3 years ago, we built a pavilion for our home-built campers out at the end of Taxiway P1. So they have a place that they can relax. We've got some picnic tables, Adirondack chairs, a bunch of charging stations for the campers, because if you've ever camped in this day and age, you realize real quick that you need your phone for your alarm clock, your ability to contact your friends and all that stuff. So you need power, even if you're tent camping next to your airplane.
1: I'll be honest, I don't think I've been down there. I need to go and check that out. So
0: it is really nice. You got to check it out. We always have we have 4 gas grills for them to use and 2 griddles. So a lot of them do community dinners and breakfasts as well amongst the campers. Somebody makes a run to the local grocery store, and then they cook up breakfast or dinner together. So it works out really great.
1: So let's talk about some home-built bases. Of course, Paul Poporesny founded EAA based on this type of aircraft, and then, of course, later was antique classic, which became vintage, and then Warbirds joined in, and then Seaplanes joined in, but this is the grassroots beginning of EAA right here in the home build area, right?
0: Absolutely. Yeah, this is where it all started. EAA started back in 1953. I mean, really is just a local group in Milwaukee that got together with an interest in building aircraft. That was a relatively new thing because during the war years, that was pretty much stamped out everywhere. And then right after the war, a guy by the name of George Bergardis opened up home building again and got some rules changed with what was the CAA back then. And then Paul started EAA, and then the next thing you knew, he wrote a series of three articles about building the Baby Ace with plans, and that started a wave of correspondence with him. Really took EAA from a local club to an international organization overnight. Paul used to tell me that after he wrote those articles, he had to go buy a bigger mailbox because of all the cards and letters that he was getting inquiring about joining EAA, and that really kicked it all off. And the cool thing this year is we actually have the reproduction that Paul was working on when he passed of the Mechanics Illustrated Baby Ace that hangs in our museum. The flying replica is here. Chris Lerner flew it all the way out from Washington State just so it could take part in the festivities this year, because that aircraft that he owns is a Baby Ace, and it is the 90th anniversary of the Baby Ace design, as well as the Pete and Paul air camper.
1: Oh, that's cool. What airport is he based at?
0: I don't know.
1: Oh, okay.
0: He's way out there, though. It was a 165 horsepower. That's a long
1: flight. That is a long trip. Yes, it is. Well, that's awesome that he brought that. And, there was that whole original foundation, and, of course, 50 years. This is the 50-year anniversary of not the start of EA, but Oshkosh, correct?
0: Correct. 50 consecutive years in Oshkosh. In fact, a little trivia is back in 1956, EAA was in Oshkosh for the first time, but it rained for like three straight days, and everyone had a bad time.
1: That sounds familiar.
0: Then they moved on and ended up putting down their stakes in Rockford for about a decade or so, and then they have ultimately chose Oshkosh as a permanent location. And, in fact, Monday was a free day for Oshkosh residents because we wanted to thank the local community for their support over the last 50 years.
1: And that, of course, was our concert day, so the locals got to come in and enjoy the concert and see the show. That's a really cool thing to do, to bring the locals. That's awesome.
0: Yeah. And if
1: Is this the first year that you've done that?
0: Yeah, that was the first year that I can recall. It was kind of cool, too. If you walk down to the Brown Arch, which is quite, a location, an icon, the old entrance to the grounds. This year we actually painted the east side of the arch blue because our first year here it was a blue arch. And it actually says 1970 on it. It's kind of a throwback thing. Be a great place to get a photo if you're looking for a photo this year.
1: Cool. Well, we're going to take a break. And when we come back, we're going to talk about some specific airplanes, some of the workshops and forums. J-Mont G, you are listening to On the Fly. We're at Home Builders HQ on the runway side. 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
3: It's another near-perfect day in Oshkosh. It's 73 degrees right now with clear skies and humidity lower than at any point I've looked at this board all week, 44%, winds at zero. It is going to be just such a gorgeous day.
4: Great day for an air show.
3: And a great day to look at and talk about some warbirds, which we're going to do right now.
4: And there are going to be some great warbirds flying, and we might even see a B-25.
3: But we're going to be talking about one that is, at the moment, not flying yet. Our guest is Todd Trainer, who is one of the trustees of the Warbirds of Glory Museum in Brighton, Michigan. And Todd, we're going to be talking about ways that folks can participate in restoration that's underway right now.
5: Right. This is a unique new opportunity that's taken the Warbird community as a unique way of helping participate and be a direct supporter. A lot of times you can buy a brick or get your name on a plaque somewhere, but we've come up with this idea called Guardian of History, where you can be a direct supporter or protector or guardian of an individual part. So for our B-25, our B-25 we found crashed in Alaska back in 2013, had been there for 44 years. We recovered it, brought it back to Brighton, Michigan, and we have a strong youth program. So we have a lot of youth that are involved in the restoration of this B-25. So it's not only being restored to flying condition to honor our veterans, but it is also used to mentor our youth and our community. So we are a 501c3 museum, and like all museums and nonprofits, we're always looking for ways, unique ways to generate revenue. So we're starting with the nose section of the B-25. All the parts are up for grabs. Everything from the rivets, there's 3,000 rivets on the nose, to window clips, to the guns, to the ammo cans, to the altimeter, everything is up for grabs for this program, which we call Guardians of History. And what you do is you choose your part, and then you pay the sponsorship price. So it might be $1 for a rivet, or $3 for a clip, or $100 for an altimeter, and so on. And then you forever will have your name associated with that part. And you are the guardian, or the defender, or the protector of that part. So when you come see us fly into your community, or next year when we come to Oshkosh with our nose section, you can point to that part and show your family and say, that's my part. I am participating in saving of American history and mentoring our youth, because I sponsored that part and I am the guardian of that part.
4: So those funds will go to restoring the aircraft and helping exactly. to get it going and flying again, and allow people to feel like they have a part of it.
5: Right. That is correct. And it turns out that recognition is a very big motivator for donors. And this recognition is not just the bragging rights, but we create a special web page just for you. So it'll have your name, your part number on it, and a whole little personality. So it'll describe what is the Bombay door switch. Okay, well, this is how the bombardier uses this switch. And the lead bombardier uses it differently than the people that are in his wing. So it gives a little personality on it. But that's not all, because in addition to just sponsoring the price and having the bragging rights, you can tribute to a veteran. You can have a memorial or a memory or a special message, so that you can say Grandpa was in the war. You could say this is for Grandpa who was the infantry, or something like that, and this is an honor of him. In fact, we had one person purchase one of the upper windows, because he wanted to believe, you know, the windows in the glass nose, the bombardier nose, because he believed that Grandpa was going to be looking down on his sponsorship through the window. And it would be protecting us, right? So he was the guardian of history for the particular part. So that's pretty cool. So the prices range anywhere from $1 all the way up to $5,000 for the Holy Grail piece, which is the Norden bomb site. But there's a lot of prices in between, of course.
4: And so this was used for a firebomber, I believe?
5: Yes, it was. It was built during the war and didn't actually serve in the war, and was used after the war as a dual-engine, multi-engine trainer for many years until 59, when it was released. But the person, it was salvaged, so it was sent to a salvage yard. But they immediately knew what to do with it. They converted all the B-25s and get their hands on to firebombers. So it continued to serve the country as a firebomber from the 60s. And it served in the lower 48. It was in Montana for a long time until the Bureau of Land Management decided that we were not going to use the antique airplanes anymore. There was a lot of problems with them crashing. But Alaska did allow them. So 8 of them went up to Alaska, and they were serving up there. This particular one had a double engine failure because it had wrong fuel put in it. Long story, but basically it had a double engine failure and landed on a dried sandbar in the middle of the Tanana River. It was just a forced landing, but it crinkled the airplane, and the owner decided not to do anything with it. So he took the engines and he abandoned it until we came along 44 years later and grabbed it. So we even took youth with us on the recovery mission. 15-year-old came with us, and now we've had up to 37 youth come through our program.
4: And okay, so there's a lot of restoration that probably has to be done after it's been sitting for 44 years. How long, you said you got the airplane back in 2013, I believe?
5: Yeah, so we are now in our fourth year. And what's very interesting is the first 4 years is to prove that we can actually do this, we can actually move forward and make sustainable progress, and that's what we're doing. But we also have increasing funds and such. So it's probably going to take about 15 years, I think, you know, but it's the journey, not the not the destination. We are going to fly this in honor of our veterans. That's the whole purpose.
3: We're talking with Todd Trainer, who is a trustee of the Warbirds of Glory Museum in Brighton, Michigan, about a restoration project and sponsorship opportunities that are associated with it. You know, if I'm a parent of a son or a daughter who's got a real strong aviation interest, what a great, inexpensive, and long-term way to have them emotionally invested as well as materially invested in something that eventually they will be able to put their hands on.
5: In fact, I got a great story about that.
3: Yeah?
5: I was telling the story about this at our booth near Germantown, near the Fighter Town Cafe. Mm-hmm. And I was talking to the adults, and there was their 13-year-old daughter, their 11-year-old daughter standing next to them. And I'm telling them about this whole program and how they can sponsor some parts, including the rivets. And the 13-year-old reached into her pocket and pulled out a $10 bill and a $5 bill and says, I want to sponsor 15 rivets. And so I said, well, do you want to do this anonymously or do you want your name on it? Because, you know, you get your own web page and you're gonna, and she goes, no, I want my friends to see what I'm doing. And I hadn't even gotten to the part about memorializing or honoring somebody. So I said, you know, you could leave a message. And she goes, oh, I'm crazy about the wasp. My 15 rivets are going to honor the wasp. And so the 11-year-old, not to be, you know, outdone, pulled out three crinkled up $1 bills and said, I want to buy three rivets and I want to honor the Doolittle Raiders.
3: Oh, wow.
5: So if you go out to the website now, which is warbirdsofglory.org, and click on the Guardians of History, you'll find these two girls out there with their 15 rivets and their three rivets and their special dedication to the Wasps and the Doolittle Raiders. It was precious.
4: So anyway, this is a very unique way to keep history alive. Was this some idea that you've seen someplace else, or is this a unique way that you're using to restore this airplane?
5: Never seen it before, right? So no, we conceived this and completely created the website. This is all orchestrated through the website. In fact, there's another interesting feature. If you don't have enough, let's say you're not able to spend the $500 for a piece of glass, for example, you can start a pledge drive. In fact, what you do is you just contribute your first $20, which was not enough to buy that particular part. Let's say it could be an instrument or anything. And then you're given a special link, and you can share that link with all your friends, maybe your EAA chapter or your Rotary Club or Kiwanis or whatever. And you can say, hey, guys, this is something that's really nice going on here. Why don't you follow this link and read up on it, see the personality of the part, see what these guys are doing with the youth program and mentoring the kids. Maybe you want to give a few bucks, and someone might get 5, 10, 20, or whatever. When enough people pledge to reach the goal, then it's closed, and you become the guardian, or your group becomes the guardian of history for that part, and then that group can now come to Oshkosh or come to town when we fly our airplane in and say, our group, our EAA chapter, whatever, sponsored that part. And they are, of course, rewarded and recognized on the webpage.
4: Are you finding that people who sponsor this stuff then want to come to the museum and see the restoration?
5: Well, we just launched this 3 days ago or 4 days ago.
4: So it's too early to tell.
5: It's too early to tell. They say that they're going to, of course. But, yeah. So I am anticipating that there is going to be a lot of excitement. I'm already feeling it already. I mean, people, what we have done is all the parts are not available on the website yet because we've reserved a lot of those parts. People can come to our booth right now and pick an actual part. And I said, okay, well, we'll do that one. And in the next few months, we will finish putting the pictures and the stories of each of the parts of the glass nose. Eventually, the entire airplane will be available on there, but that's, you know, will be a couple months before we can get it all done.
4: And do you have what is your website for people to come to if they want to check out what they can sponsor?
5: Okay, they can go to warbirdsofglory.org, and right from there you can see the crest for the Guardians of History program. And so it's a brotherhood in a way. It is a way of feeling like you're belonging to something. In fact, we say that when you sponsor the part, you become a member of the Order of Guardians.
4: And if somebody wants to come see the airplane be restored, where are you located?
5: We are located in Brighton, Michigan, which is near Ann Arbor. And our phone numbers are, of course, published on the website. So give us a call because we're all volunteers. And therefore, we have day jobs to pay our bills. So yeah. Our hours are irregular.
3: We'll be looking forward to seeing the nose when maybe it's here on the field in a future year for Air Venture.
5: We come every year.
3: Todd Trainer is a trustee of the Warbirds of Glory Museum and talking about the Guardian of History program that allows you to help restore a B-25. So, as gorgeous as the weather is, it's time to go out of the studio and enjoy some time on the field, and we're going to take you there with Jaymont G., who's on the fly segment for today. We'll start in just about 3.5 minutes. Wireless Mike, thanks so much. Let's do this again tomorrow.
4: I think I will have to do that. We'll see you then.
3: You're listening to EAA Radio.
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1: Tim Bogenhagen from the EAA, the liaison to the Fun Fly Zone, is with us, and he and I have been just chatting about cool stuff down here. And Tim, why don't you tell us, we talked about the Flight Fest at night. Why don't you just real quick tell us what happens here during the day?
6: During the day, a lot revolves around the grass runway on the south end of the field. We have a 900-foot grass runway that's shared between paramotors and powered parachutes, and they start flying at 7 in the morning and go until 9 o'clock. And then at 9 o'clock in the morning, the fixed-wing ultralights and the weight-shift trikes and the light end of light sport aircraft start flying, and they go from 9 until 11:30. So it's great to watch them out there because there we have some bleachers out there, and we got an announcer announcing the type of aircraft. So it's a great way to learn about these types of planes, learn about how they fly because you can just watch it. And at 11:30, the Humboldt Rotorcraft take over, and they go till 2:15. And Humboldt Rotorcraft, we're talking about Humboldt helicopters and Humboldt gyroplanes. 2:15, we shut that runway down because there's a little air show taking place.
1: A little air show?
6: A little air show taking place out there. And then, but that little air show ends about 6:15. And at 6:30, we are allowed to go green again. And the runway starts again. And we do it all over again with the ultralights and the light end of light sport from 6:30 to 7:30. And at the end of the day, we give the best air to the canopies. So the paramotors and powered parachutes will close out our flight session from 7:30 till 8 p.m.
1: And you do some balloon launches down here, too, don't you?
6: So during Twilight Fight Fest days, which is Monday, Tuesday, Thursday, Friday, we do a hot air balloon glow. We go out to the main runway along Taxi Popaway, which is the parallel to 3-6. And we do balloon glows, and we're out there from about 8:30 till 9:30.
1: Very nice. Well, we, you and I were visiting, and I was driving around down here, and I noticed these two cool little airplanes sitting down here.
6: That might be an understatement. Cool.
1: Yeah.
6: They are awesome.
1: Yeah, very awesome. And I'm like, what is that? And so under further investigation, we found out that that was an aircraft that was brought to us by Spirit Engineering. And Steve Wood is here with us today. And Steve, what is your role at Spirit Engineering?
7: Well, actually, I'm the president and CEO of Spirit Engineering.
1: So tell us, what is Spirit Engineering? What is this new aircraft? And what should we know about it?
7: Spirit Engineering is a company that was formed to develop this aircraft. And we didn't know it at initial forming, but also the engine that's in it. The airframe and the engine are both brand new. This is the debut. It's been kept a very tight secret until we got to Oshkosh 25, and we're just we're tickled with our product, and we're glad to be here.
6: I like the idea of a tight secret because I saw those and I stopped immediately. I'm like, how could I not know these were going to be here? I've never seen anything like this. And I asked Steven, what did you tell him? How did you keep it quiet?
1: How did you keep it quiet?
6: Because you brought four aircraft here, didn't you? How do you bring four flying aircraft to Oshkosh? Nobody knew about it.
7: Threat of penalty of death.
1: Oh.
7: Basically what it boils down to. No,
6: you're joking, right?
7: I'm joking. Our team understands that part of the entire concept of what we've done may be a bit the antithesis of what many people do. We decided early on we are not coming to Oshkosh or any other debut venue unless we're done and we have a developed product. And we specifically didn't want to come here with one prototype or a half-built prototype or making any types of claims about something we hadn't done. My guidance to my people here at Oshkosh is simply this. Don't tell anyone what you're going to do. Just show them what you already did.
6: A lot of respect for that, boy. That's really a lot of respect. How much time do you have on those aircraft that are here?
7: One of them is the first SLSA. That airplane came out of experimental R&D on July 8th. It has about 160 hours on it, I think. That's the airplane that we did all the ASTM testing. So for those unfamiliar, the MITO office of the FAA, they're the ones who issue first make and model. And that is the aircraft. It's two Sierra Echo, the yellow one. It's the aircraft that puts our airplane on the approved LSA list. The other three airplanes were flown for the first time on July 9th. The production acceptance flight testing on one of them was done on the 10th and on the other two on the 11th. And then the objective was, let's get at least 10 hours and an oil change on each of these engines before we launch for Oshkosh. So three of the airplanes have something in the neighborhood of 24 hours, something like that.
6: I heard you flew them from somewhere out west.
7: We flew them from extreme western Colorado, almost Utah. Our shop is 21 miles this side of the Utah line. So they came over the Rocky Mountains. They came over the high terrain. And we diverted north a ways because of weather over the Midwest.
6: Considering you're the designer, engineer, I guess you're the deep pocket money man of all this, how did that make you feel? I mean, you just must be, well, how do you feel about that?
7: It's extremely satisfying. Developing an airplane is a big project. Developing an engine is a very big project. Developing both of them, I'm not bragging or complaining, I'm just saying it's a lot of work. It's a lot of very hard work. A lot of hard work by a lot of dedicated people who are able to keep a secret, by the way. And I was lead of the flight of four coming in and out. I was lead of the flight of four when we came in here and when we went out for the photo shoot on Monday morning. And it's literally a dream come true. You know, this is the culmination of a lot of hard work. Some people say, are you surprised by the response? I'm not surprised at all by the response. The response is exactly the one we expected. Well, because
1: you designed it.
7: Yeah, exactly.
6: Do you see this as the beginning or the end of Spirit?
7: Oh, this is the beginning of Spirit.
1: So,
7: we're here. Oh, go
1: yeah,
7: ahead.
1: Go ahead.
7: We're here not to sell two or three of these airplanes. We're here to understand what build rate we need to be at when we get back to Colorado.
1: So, since this is radio, and other than some live streaming we're doing, what is the aircraft? Let's tell the listeners, what is it? Because they can't see it. So,
7: well, many people say this isn't an airplane, it's art. First of all, it's eye candy. It's all aluminum. There are no composites in the airplane anywhere. It's not pop riveted, and it's not sold as a kit. It is a SLSA, Special Light Sport Aircraft. We're only selling as a complete airplane. It has a 24.5-foot wingspan, has a gross weight of 740 pounds. It's single seat. It weighs about 435 to 440 empty. So 300-pound, a little over 300-pound payload, holds 8 gallons of gas. And the four airplanes, for those who haven't heard, we brought them here from Colorado on a total of 88 gallons of gas for four airplanes. We had a Cessna 180 chase plane. Every time we landed, we put way more gas in the Cessna 180 than we put in the other.
6: Let's back up here a second. 88 gallons of gas total for four airplanes to fly from western Colorado to Oshkosh, Wisconsin?
7: That's absolutely correct.
6: What's 88 divided by 4?
7: 22.
6: 22 gallons per airplane, Jeff.
1: So at what speed would that be?
7: Well, they cruise about 100 miles an hour. It depends on what power setting you want to run. All along, we wanted to be able to honestly and safely say 100-mile-an-hour cruise on 2 gallons of gas an hour. They clearly do that. Obviously, when we're coming from west to east, we get a little bit of push. When we go back home, it'll take more than 88 gallons. It'll take 98 gallons.
6: It'll take a little bit longer.
7: A little bit longer, yeah. Because we'll have some headwind. But we came well over 100 miles an hour all the way.
1: Well, that's very impressive. You designed also the motor, which is a very unusual thing for this category. Usually they're grabbing a Rotax or a Volkswagen or a Subaru engine or something along those lines, or a little Continental. What made you decide, number one, to make your own engine, and number two, tell us about the motor, the engine itself?
7: The engine is an inverted 90-degree V-twin. It's four-stroke, air-cooled. And it develops 42 horsepower at 3,000 RPM. What made us do it? Well, when we flew our first prototype with a commercially available industrial V-twin, which we took from being right side up to inverted, we dry sumped the engine. And we had, you know, we liked the performance and everything. We realized there's two problems. One, a simple board meeting on behalf of that company could totally jerked the rug out from under our feet in terms of having an engine we could put on our airplane. The other thing we realized, by the time we got the third one or so, because we had to do a little bit of modification to do the dry sumping and inverting the engine, we realized they changed the components. You know, we open one up and we say, look, they changed the piston. It's not like the last engine. That won't work for us. This was a deep soul search because we have this beautiful airplane, and we just realized the only way that we are going to have a reliable source of an engine for our airplane is if we control it. And to be able to control it, we need to design and develop the engine, and we need to manufacture it.
6: Where's everything manufactured?
7: It's manufactured in Grand Junction, Colorado.
6: Everything, Grand Junction, Colorado.
7: Grand
6: That's
7: Junction,
6: awesome.
7: Colorado.
6: Yeah. So what's all things people might have in their mind, right? How much does it cost?
7: We put on the website, which, by the way, went live at 2:40 p.m. on last Saturday, $69,500 base price. That includes a comm radio. These airplanes all have a transponder with ADS-B out. They have nav lights with wingtip strobes, and they have landing and taxi lights. The $69,500 is not inclusive of those.
6: Now, I see you're not small, right? I mean, you got to be at least 6 foot tall and probably over 200 pounds. And if they think small plane like that with such good miles per gallon, it must be a tiny little airplane. Only small people can fly in it.
7: That's not the case at all. Often when people look at it, they don't realize that the windscreen and the opening for the pilot's head, if you will, is part of a hatch. Once the hatch is open, the airplane is quite wide and quite roomy. It just so turns out that several of the people who worked on the design and development are kind of unusually tall people, and so they made sure that it would handle tall people. The rudder pedals move fore and aft. The seat moves up and down. We can accommodate any from about 5 foot to maybe 6 foot six.
1: We're going to take a break there, Steve, just a moment. We'll be right back. J-Mod G, we're on the fly down at the Fun Fly Zone talking about some cool airplanes and cool people. 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
1: We are on the fly in the home builders area today, and specifically behind HQ, home builders headquarters, which is on Whitman Road, just about, a little bit north of Show Center, I guess. Just north of the Brown Arch and about half a mile, I'm guessing, something like that.
4: Right? Just
1: And Greg Hughes is with us now, and Greg works for Vans Aircraft. And Vans Aircraft, for those who don't know, and I can't imagine anybody doesn't know who Vans Aircraft is, the RV series of home-built airplanes, which started a long time ago, specifically when, do you know when Vans started?
8: So officially back in 1973, airplanes being built before that, but that was when the first RV3 kit would have been delivered, was right around 1973.
1: And Vans is out of Oregon, in the Portland area.
8: Right, we're in Aurora, Oregon, which is just south of Portland, the Portland metro area. That's where our factory is, and it's been there since just about the turn of the century, and prior to that, it was on the west side of Oregon.
1: We're by an airport. Imagine that.
8: That's right.
1: Airplane noise. And so Vans, this Oshkosh is a huge deal for Vans, being the preeminent numbers-wise number of airplanes, airframes. How many airframes are completed by now?
8: Right. And, I mean, Oshkosh for us, AirVenture, is the event of the year. I mean, it's a very big event. We have, at last count, right at the beginning of the show, 10,524 RVs had been flown that we know of. And there are more that we don't know of, because those are the only the ones that people tell us about in some way, shape, or form. So a lot of airplanes over that period of time.
1: There's still a lot of kits in garages, too.
8: Oh, absolutely. A lot of kits being built, a lot of new kits being sold, people that want to get building. The RV-14 has turned into a really, really hot seller. Right now, the RV-14 and the RV-10 are the biggest sellers, with a number of kits, you know, in close line right behind that. But business is good, and we have a lot of people that are really excited to build and fly RVs.
1: So let's talk a little bit about the history. And so we're all the way up to RV-14 now.
8: Right.
1: Let's go back to the beginning.
8: Okay.
1: So the first model was the RV-1, I'm guessing. Right?
8: Well, so the RV-1 was a Stitz Playboy that Dick Van Grunsven, who became the founder of Vans Aircraft, did some modifications to. He decided he was interested in the home building idea. This was before the concept of kits in home building. Picked up a Stitz Playboy, wanted to make some modifications to it, and did that, and then eventually made enough modifications to it that it wasn't a Stitz Playboy anymore. It was really a more unique airplane, and he called it the RV-1, RV for Richard Van Grunsven, and design number one.
1: Okay,
8: and then after that came the RV the concept of an RV-2, which has never flown. So that was a rather unique design. The RV-3 was the first commercially available airplane kit, if you will, set of plans and materials that you could actually build, so that you could go buy the plans, get the materials, and build the airplane from zero to airplane yourself.
1: And the RV-3 was a single-place airplane, right?
8: Single-place, single-seat airplane, a very beautifully handling airplane, a lot of fun to fly. A lot of people were interested in an RV-3, but they really needed two seats, and that's where the RV-4 came from. Contrary to popular belief, in some cases, the RV-4 was actually pretty much a clean-sheet design. So there's concepts that were in the RV-3, but it wasn't like a stretched RV-3. It was actually a whole new design that was done. In fact, this year, is the 40th anniversary of the RV-4.
1: Oh, wow.
8: And over in Homebuilt Parking, there's a whole ocean of RV-4s parked over there that flew in and parked together as part of the celebration that we're doing here this week for the 40th anniversary of the RV-4.
1: Oh, that's great. And also a very nice flying airplane. I've had
8: beautiful,
1: the chance to
8: very
1: fly
8: fun
1: one,
8: to right? fly airplane.
1: And yeah. And I think the reason that some people may be confused of it being like a stretched RV-3 is because they do look fairly similar.
8: They do. And all the RV aircraft have a certain look to them, right? And they you can tell that it's a family. With the exception of one, perhaps, and we actually have that one here. It was a one-off airplane. I think I heard Charlie mention it earlier, called the RV-5.
1: Yep.
8: And we brought it here to AirVenture. It's never been seen at AirVenture before. It's very rarely even been seen in public before. But it's in the final phases of restoration. The only thing left is the engine is in the overhaul shop, so we have the old engine on it now, one of the old engines. And that airplane will fly back in Oregon here sometime, we think, in the next couple of months.
1: Oh, okay. So the RV-4 is powered by a Lycoming, usually an O320, right?
8: Typically an O320 or a similarly sized engine, right?
1: So then what would the RV-5 bring to the
8: table? So the RV-5 was a design that was intended to explore the edges of the envelope from a design perspective in the mid-70s. So we're talking 1975. 1976 time frame. It was in the midst of the gas crisis, and Dick Van Grunsven took some RV-3 plans and flipped them over on the side that had no drawings on it and started sketching what became the RV-5, and joined with members of EAA Chapter 105 and others in the home builder community in the Portland area at the time, and as a group, they built the RV-5. And the idea was that it would be a very, very light, very efficient, portable type of airplane. During the gas crisis in the 70s, for people that were alive during the time, you know, we didn't know what would happen next. You know, there was gas rationing, which day you could actually go buy gas, depending where you live, was your license plate or your last name, first letter of your last name, things like that. And so it needed to be very light and very fuel efficient and be able to be affordable. So it's powered by a Rotax 447 two-stroke engine.
1: And I don't think Rotax even builds those anymore.
8: Oh, no, they certainly don't. No. Yeah. They're still used and rebuilt and used in a variety of different use cases. But in this case, it's on the airplane. The airplane empty weight is only 316 pounds.
1: Oh, it's a baby.
8: So it's a very, very light airplane, and it can almost lift its own weight. So it's a really cool airplane. But what we learned from the RV-5 way back then eventually was embodied in some of the key things, the design elements and the things that were learned from what was tried, ended up making their way into other airplanes. And that was really the intent with the RV-5, was to build something that we could, I haven't been here that long. I've barely been alive that long. but to bring it in and to have it come into other airplanes. And if you look at the RV-12, our light sport airplane, there's a lot of things you see in the RV-12 that were first evaluated and discovered and tried in the RV-5.
1: So most people haven't seen this airplane. The RV-5, is it a side-by-side like the RV-6?
8: No, the RV-5 is a single-seat airplane, person. Probably... I think Van says that maybe 40% of pilots, he guesses, could actually fit in the thing. I think I just barely fit, mostly from a width perspective. I think height-wise I'm okay, but it's located right over here, right across the street from the Van's booth.
1: That's it right there. 5 RV, okay.
8: Yes, November 5 Romeo Victor on there. Anybody who wants to see it is welcome to come by and take a look. Going to have a couple signs out there that explain some of the features of the airplane, or just ask us, and we're more than happy to explain it.
1: Well, one thing I could see right away is it's kind of a high mid-wing design.
8: Yeah, so it's a mid, it's a mid-wing design. It's not a high wing or a low wing. So we say that we solved that problem in 1975, and people just need to know that. It's also a tipper slider, so you have to tip it up and then slide it back. So it's not a tip canopy or a slide canopy. It's also a combination of those.
1: Interesting.
8: It's not primed inside. So for those of us that are involved in the primer wars, that may or may not be an answer to that.
1: So then next is the RV6. That, of course, the RV6 became a very popular model because it was side-by-side.
8: Still the largest number of individual, for a model, has the largest number of any kit airplane ever built.
1: And then they, correct me if I'm wrong, but they also started adding the nose gear option to the RV6 model, correct?
8: Right, that would be the RV6A. And since then, we've had the 7A, 8A, 9A with tail dragger versions of, or

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1: Pilot in front, passenger in back, whereas the RV6 was the side-by-side. RV7 replaced the RV6. A more refined kit with some pre-punched holes and easier to build and some refinements to the structure. And the RV8 and the RV7 were pretty close to the same period of time. The RV10 and RV9, again, in the same general period of time. We've actually had two different versions of the RV8. The RV8 fuselage, there's the original fuselage wing, there's the pre-punched fuselage, which is, so depending on which fuselage you have, you actually need to order different parts if you need a replacement part or something. But so a lot of people don't know that, but there was, the RV8 was had an original style kit from the 90s, and in the 2000s and the early 2000s, it was updated to a pre-punched, a little bit more refined kit style.
2: Now, one thing about the Vans airplane line is that they are metal, which means that people will need to learn how to buck rivets and
1: right.
2: do all kinds of things.
1: There's some great opportunities here at AirVenture, the workshops that are taking place each morning and afternoon. You have the metalworking, the metal making workshops. They're a great way to do something that's where you can start and finish during the workshop period of time and learn the basics of what it takes to build an airplane. And honestly, if you can get in there and you can build that little part, even halfway well, then you can learn the rest of what it takes pretty easily to build an RV. The whole idea with RVs, we talk about total performance, about speed and low speed and being able to land short and get off short, controllability, but it's also cost, keep the cost down, right? But also make it simple. As the idea is to build for the common person to be able to build a really uncommon, really, really fun airplane.
2: Yeah, that's great. Well, thank you so much for joining us, Greg, and talking about the RV. One last question before you go. It might be a stumper. I don't know how many people ever ask you this, but in an RV6, your most popular model, how many rivets are there?
1: How many rivets are there in an RV6? I don't know the exact number, but based on what I do know, I would say it's probably in excess of 14,000 rivets.
2: Yeah, you're going to be bucking some rivets.
1: Yeah, you do. You squeeze and you buck some rivets, definitely, when you build okay. when you build an airplane.
2: Well, thank you so much. J-Mont G, we're on the fly in the home builders area. And we'll come back and talk more cool home-built airplanes in just a bit. You're listening to EA Radio.
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4: This is the Push to Talk ATC Hour, and we're talking with Darren Gaines and Grant Anderson and Wireless Mike and MagnetoMail myself. Here we are.
5: Discussing air traffic control stuff. What are your guys' feelings on pilots coming up and visiting your facilities?
6: Oh, for the most part, we love it. I mean,
7: bring food.
6: Bring food, always bring food. Beverages welcome. We're easily bribed. And sometimes the tour isn't of the quality that we'd like it to be, depending on staffing or who can break loose, or you might get one of our highly efficient staff people downstairs who haven't actually been in the control area for a while, and hopefully you can get the right scoop. If you have the opportunity, I would really recommend plugging in and just with a controller for a while. If you could just spend a half an hour and it's okay with the facility, just plug in and listen and see what we do. And to know mm-hmm. that when someone comes back and says, I was offline, say again, it didn't mean we were turning around and taking a drink of coffee or something and just not listening. You'll see that we're having to deal with multiple entities as far as other controllers on landlines and computer entries, all sorts of things that take our attention away.
7: To add to that, when you do come to your local facility and you get a tour and you meet the controllers, keep in mind most controllers are not pilots. Please, when you leave, offer to take these folks for a ride in your airplane, because we need to see that end of the business as much as you need to come to the control tower in the center in your area. So get us in the cockpit, show us what you do as well.
4: Well,
5: let me ask this. If I want to come to the control tower, how do I find out how to get a hold of you guys? Phone book?
7: You have a radio, right?
5: Ask
7: us on, there you go. Ask us on the radio for a phone number and we can hook you up.
4: Yeah, you're happy to give us a number to call.
6: I mean, who knows where that would be a number too.
4: Well, and that's a question I have, and I'm sorry if this was maybe mildly addressed, but, you know, that fear that people have, the mic fright in general. We get people that talk on the radio fine in the airplanes, come in here, and they have a

0: problem with this. So there's a certain modicum of mic fright that just goes with human beings. But when it's based on, okay, I'm afraid of messing up and saying the wrong thing or giving the wrong, and that controller has a little bit of a tone back, I mean, how much power do they have to, you know, you can't revoke somebody's license for saying the phraseology incorrectly.
1: Air traffic controllers are actually powerless. The enforcement action of any certificate holder comes from flight standards. We're all FAA, air traffic control flight standards, but we cannot do anything to suspend, initiate any kind of pilot deviation. We can initiate an investigation, but the ultimate judge of that comes to be the flight standards folks are the ones that gave it to you. They can take it away.
0: Okay, we do have another question. And by the way, Frank was our last caller, and he wanted to let you guys know that what happened was he was a little white on downwind, and that's when the controller came off. Instead of saying, you're a little white on downwind, he said, is your compass broken? That was the nature of that last question, or the origin, I should say.
1: Okay.
0: The next one, we have Mr. Riley from Charlotte, North Carolina. He says he's in very busy airspace. There are lots of communications going on. And I'm not sure what the modified English controller is. We're out of New York, so I guess it's the New York accent is a modified English. But the controller asked the pilot not to respond, just follow directions, which were very brief and quick, and he wasn't really sure how to follow the commands, but was instructed not to respond. What are you supposed to do if the controller tells you to do something that's making you unable to comply, I guess?
1: I'll take a whack at that. We do that here at EAA. You know, the pilots don't talk. We issue instructions, and we look for visual confirmation that the pilot is complying. In a radar environment, you can pretty much do the same thing. A lot of times, the controller is too busy to get a read back. Readbacks are awesome. They're part of the safety equation. Sometimes, on a rare occasion, we key that microphone and we just dish out instructions. If we give a heading and an altitude, we can see pretty quickly whether that's being complied with or not. If it's not, it's going to come back and get our attention, and we might come back and give you an opportunity to explain yourself why. So that's the best.
0: Do the best you can, and we'll let you know if it's not quite right.
1: Correct.
0: Is that the answer?
1: If we tell you to do something, we can see if you do it, and just as easily as if you can.
2: I think any communication, if you don't understand an instruction, whether they tell you not to reply or not, if you don't understand, I think it's always safer to get a clarification. And maybe if the controller is busy, you know, wait for it to free up
1: right
2: in a minute or as quickly as it does clear up, then ask for a clarification.
3: The underlying problem here is that controller is too busy to have readbacks, and that's the issue, and that's the problem, and where we need to that falls right back into some of the operational staffing issues. He's in a rough spot right now, hoping that his instructions will be complied with without having that feedback.
1: And keep in mind, in the situation that he's addressing, the controller is most likely working multiple frequencies. So just because you hear a break on your frequency and you try to read something back, you might very well be blocking an instruction on the other frequency that he's on. Then we have to go through the whole routine over again because that transmission was blocked.
0: All right. Well, I guess if anybody else wants to call in, I'll give out that number one more time. We've only got a couple minutes here. 230-7987, and we will read your question on the air. We're speaking here with Darren Gaines and Grant Anderson, the National Air Traffic Controllers Association. I have to concentrate really hard to say that, right? I always want to say National Association of Air Traffic Controllers. I don't know why.
3: Well, you know, 5 out of 4 controllers are dyslexic, too.
0: So right, okay. That's good. That's good to know. So anything else that you guys wanted to address while we wrap up this ATC hour and a quarter?
3: Ow. No, actually, it's
0: the blank stares don't translate on the radio that well.
3: The one thing to the previous question, as far as the student pilot who's awful nervous, just doing what he can to stay ahead of the airplane, and has probably formulated his question of air traffic for a while, and he's worried about sounding stupid or something going wrong with that. There's a great equalizer right now, and you've probably already experienced the amount of controllers who are trainees right now on frequency as well, who are sounding just as silly and unsure of themselves. So,
4: well, and the problem is once you finally get in there, then your situation's changed and everything that you'd set up to call in isn't the case anymore. So, you know, you get these students calling in and I was over the past 5 minutes ago.
1: the words student pilot go a long way for us as controllers. If you identify yourself as a student pilot, okay, now we know to be a little bit more diligent with you, pay a little bit more attention, speak a little bit slower with you, and pay a bit more attention to you. Now, that
0: good
1: works
0: advice
1: if you're in something smaller than like a King Air. If you're in a 727, it might not have the same impact as if you're in a Cherokee.
3: Could be accurate, just not believable.
4: Okay, well, thank you very much for being
1: my
4: with
1: pleasure
4: us here today, and thanks to the callers for bringing in your questions. Apparently, we have one more. We'll try and slide it in before we go to break here. So,
2: well, we're going there. I got a great story. I had a air traffic control person I was talking to, and he was telling me a story how he kept getting this guy saying, you know, calling up, I'm a student pilot coming through the Class B airspace in Minneapolis. And, you know, over time, he recognized this call sign always calling, you know, I'm a student pilot. He's like, call this number when you get on the ground. And it's like, you're a student pilot. You keep flying through here every week. What's the deal? And the pilot said, well, I'm not really a student pilot, but I like all the attention that you give me, and you make it so easy so that I just keep saying I'm a student pilot. And the controller, his response was, you just keep on doing that, and we'll just keep on taking care of you.
4: Well, that's that's good to know.
1: There's
4: more of those 727 pilots using that. 1941 aircraft... Taylor Craft. I'm sorry, I couldn't see that. Sorry about this. We were having to translate this through a few different entities. It likes to do close-in, short, low versus standard approaches in the tail dragger. What is the proper terminology to use for controllers? And this is Charles in Louisiana, in L.A. Okay. Wishes he was here. So, close-in short approaches in a tail dragger, proper terminology.
3: Well, he's pretty well got it. It's just request a short approach. I mean, if I understand that, if I'm reading the question correctly, there is his phraseology to request. It would be to request a short approach. I don't know how to expand on that as far as proper phraseology. And if that's not getting across, there's always the plain language. I want to keep it in low, and I need to keep it in tight for this to, you know, mind if I do a long landing so I can land in 7 feet and exit at the...
2: So if somebody doesn't know the proper phraseology, how is your feelings about just using plain language then
1: expected
2: to get that point?
1: That's expected, yeah.
2: Okay.
1: If it's out of the book, you know, I make a joke about if it's not in the pilot control glossary, you could probably find it on this page intentionally left blank, which you'll see all throughout the book. Just,
3: write it
1: the best you can. Yeah, plain language, English, just tell us what you need and don't keep any secrets.
4: So you've been listening to Push to Talk, Air Traffic Control with Darren Gaines and Grant Anderson. Thank you very much for being here. And thank you very much to our callers for calling in. 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
6: Joining me on the phone right now is our first guest from NASA. Gaudi Bezos O'Connor is a subject matter expert for electrified powertrain flight demonstrator. I'm looking at it right now. Welcome, Gaudi.
7: Thank you. Thank you so much, Paul. Great to be here.
6: That's all right. You're talking to Afterburner Al. I don't know if I introduced myself, but that's okay. People call me all kinds of things. But I'm glad to have you on this Saturday morning. And I'm looking at the picture of this. If you type in electrified powertrain flight demonstrator, it will come up with something that looks a little bit like a Dash 8, but with some four engines on it.
7: That's correct. You'll see that ideally we would want to have all four engines to be electrified propulsion. So this is a notional. This is not a real airplane, but that's kind of the goal, is to enable both regional turboprop being all electric aircraft. That's the vision for 2030 to 2035. And NASA is working as part of the Electrified Powertrain Flight Demonstration Project to demonstrate with industry megawatt-class powertrain systems that would be the first step in having a hybrid electric architecture. So it would be both a combustion engine as well as an electric motor engine to fly electrified aircraft systems on a regional size aircraft as a first step, with the holy grail being to be able to fly a fully electric aircraft with 150 passengers in the future.
6: If you know, why did you focus on regional size aircraft? Was it something about just what the technology is available today as far as lifting that in the air and, of course, having enough electrical power? And I know this is a hybrid, but or is it, is that segment also perfect fit for this type of technology to electrify first?
7: I think it's both. So industry is leading the effort in the development of electrified aircraft propulsion systems, their architectures. And so you're right that, that part of the challenge is that we right now cannot create, cannot develop the technology. The technology is not there to have a fully electric aircraft of the commercial passenger size airplanes. And so the a logical first step is a regional size or a thin haul, you know, less than 19 passenger airplanes, with the goal of eventually being able to develop the architectures to fully provide electric propulsion for the larger airplane.
6: What are some of the challenges of converting over to all electric? Because in the description, it talks a little bit about developing the technologies around this. Obviously, electric, all electric engines, and of course, hybrid engines. But what other systems are going to benefit? I mean, an aircraft survives on electricity because we have redundancies all the time when we're flying, but it's all powered by generators that come from mechanical generation. So what are some of the things that transition over now to when everything is basically electric?
7: Well, so the actual propeller or turbofan or turboprop system will be part of the future electric aircraft propulsion system that is developed. One of the things that is a barrier right now is the energy storage capability that we have of our current batteries. So that is one of the things that we're working on is we're hoping to have the battery technology be able to provide more storage capability. So you're going to be having in the future for a single aisle Part 25 aircraft, we will need for all electric aircraft over 30 megawatts of power generation capability, and we're not there yet. So the technology needs to be developed for that. And our project is really looking at trying to demonstrate a technology readiness level 6, which means that it will fly in the operational environment of the aircraft at a comparable altitude and speed. So we're looking at flying our demonstration at around between 30,000 feet and 15,000 feet. And the system's going to create about a 1.5 megawatt energy as for the larger turboprop. Demonstrations, flight demonstrations, and the smaller ones will be 500 kilowatts is the minimum requirement. We're going to be able to have a specific power of the system itself to be between 1.25 kilowatts per kilogram, and the minimum is 0.5 kilowatts per kilogram. So the architecture is going to be really dependent on the application, what flight asset you're going to try to fly. So industry is investigating the development of these architectures for both turbofan systems as well as turboprop systems.
6: And what is your next in this continuum of development? What is the first big hurdle that you're trying to tackle along the way?
7: We're really trying to build our first integrated megawatt class powertrain system that will be a system that includes a battery, a motor generator, an inverter, and the actual thermal management system, because electric aircraft propulsion systems generate a lot of heat. And so we have to be able to cool them to prevent electric wires from melting. Electromagnetic interference has to be, we have to protect against that. So that's This is the first step for our project, is to do a flight demonstration with a prototype electrified 1 megawatt class powertrain system.
6: The other day I was playing Campground Expert about electric motors, and if you, with a purely electric motor, can you just tap off electricity to power the other systems, or does it have to go through some conversion, or does it also have to have a generator like it when we're converting from combustion over to electricity on current aircraft?
7: So right now the system that we're working on is a hybrid. So mm-hmm. the electric generation is a separate parallel system mm-hmm. to the combustion engine. And so the electric motor system will provide power thrust to the propeller system, to the actual propellers, as a separate line. So there'll be it's a complementary power structure for thrust perspective. So we'll be able to leverage that at various aspects of the flight. So like possibly e-taxi to help augment rate of climb. So all the peak areas where we need additional thrust, the electric aircraft propulsion components will be complementary systems that will provide that.
6: Gaudi, thanks very much for joining us.
7: I really appreciate it. Thank you so much for your time. And just keep track of NASA's electrified aircraft propulsion flight demonstration project on NASA.gov.
6: Gaudi Bezos O'Connor is a subject matter expert from NASA for the Electrified Powertrain Demonstrator. 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
0: Welcome back. 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This is Magneto Mel, and I am joined in the studio now with Lane Wallace.
8: Hello.
0: Hi. How are you doing?
8: And good.
0: She's a columnist with Flying Magazine, actually the West Coast editor. Is that correct?
8: Both. Two hats.
0: Yeah. Both two hats.
8: Yeah.
0: And what are some of the duties of wearing those hats?
8: Oh, you know, it's tough. I have to go fly my airplane, have adventures, and write stories about them. And that's basically
0: sounds
8: it.
0: Like
8: you
0: a
8: know,
0: hard
8: it's,
0: job.
8: It's a tough job, but somebody has to do it. So,
0: what do you fly?
8: I personally right now have a Grumman Cheetah, 1977 Grumman Cheetah. I've had that for 8 years. My first airplane was a Cessna 120 that I had with a partner for 7 years, which old airplanes are how I got into it. I got a biplane ride, things got out of hand, and I ended up a pilot, even though I never intended to. So.
0: Oh, well, that's happened to a few of us. So.
8: That's happened to a few people. So, but it's fun. You know, I get to, I've somehow ended up with the gig at flying that it's my job to go find not so much the hardware. Sometimes I write about the hardware. But more the passion and the adventure and the people. And so,
0: and how did you fall into the writing aspect of
8: My first column came out in April of 1999, and everybody thought I just landed on the planet, and I'd been writing about airplanes, scrapping by, trying to make a living at it for 10 years.
0: Funny.
8: So, you know, I was in the right place at the right time after, you know, an overnight, you know, landing at Flying Magazine after working at it for 10 years. But really, I think it's... I wrote a story. There was a story I went to do on the B-24 Liberator and the B-17 that were the Collings Foundation were taking around the country. I was doing a story on barnstormers, modern-day barnstormers. And I stood there in the B-24 doing a story, and this middle-aged guy walks in and asks if he can sit in the cockpit. And the pilot says, well, you know, we really don't let people in the cockpit. It's a flying airplane. But he had a look on his face like, there was something behind this. He said, is there a reason? And the guy says, well, my dad was a B-24 pilot, and my mom was pregnant with me when he left for the war, and he was killed in a raid over Germany, and I never knew him, and blah, blah, blah. And we're like, okay, you can sit there. And I watched this man in the airplane, in the left seat, with his hands running over the control yoke and the instruments, and, you know, I was thinking, God, those hands could be his father's, you know, that the airplane had just, like, turned into a time machine. And I was really looking at his hands, and then I looked up, and this man has just tears streaming down his face.
0: Wow.
8: And I realized he's touching his father, and maybe for the first time in 50 years. And I thought, my God, this is, you know, I know airplanes connect people, but this is, whoa, this is powerful.
0: That was, yeah.
8: And I went back to try to write the story for the magazine, you know, that story. I was like, yeah, the rest of this is not so important. This is important. They went, ooh, little mushy for our audience.
0: Okay.
8: Ah, they're laying your little out there. So
0: no,
8: I wrote it anyway, and I put it on the side, and 2 years later, 4 years later, I mean, some distance where you wonder, why did I feel like I needed to write this? But my heart wanted to do it, so I did it. And was talking to Mac McClellan, and he said, yeah, I've read some of your stuff. And I said, you know, there's this other, I'd like to write with my own voice, and this is the kind of thing I'd like to write about. Sent him this thing that had been sitting in the drawer for 4 years. And he called me the next day and said, if this is how you write, I want you writing for Flying. Would you like a column? So, you know, sometimes when you do what your heart tells you to do, it's not like the universe rewards you right away and you wonder, why was I doing this?
9: Sometimes it takes a path to get there.
8: It takes a little bit of a circuitous path, you know. So that is what I do at Flying. I'm allowed to write from my heart about the things that I think matter most about why we do this flying thing, why we're on the planet, and how we're all connected and, you know, being alive. And
9: that has to be rewarding.
8: That's a pretty good deal.
9: Now, how does that, is that related to, or is it a completely different hat then that you wear when you do the editor?
8: The editor, you know, they blend. The editor is more, you know, when I go over and I interview someone about the forward-looking infrared equipment that they now put on Huskies, you know, that's being an editor more than it is a columnist. That's okay. There's an industry here that we're supporting, that we try to give information out to people so that they have more information about choices they can make and what's coming down the pike and all of that. So there is some news stuff that comes with it. There are things that we go cover because it's good for the manufacturers, it's good for the industry, it's good for the consumers. The column is where I get to just, you know, be myself, in myself, of what do I why do I do this, in a sense that I do try to touch what's universal in it for all of us, the universal experience. I may have this specific experience in my airplane over the North Carolina mountains, but from the mail I get back, we all have had those moments, whether they're good, bad, or indifferent. If you fly airplanes long enough, you touch the whole rainbow of experience from you know, wonder and beauty to terror and ugly. So,
9: and just success and accomplishment for a lot of people in being able to do that and being, you know, in control of their own aircraft and, you know.
8: Well, it's interesting. The dichotomy is, you know, we're so that I've read somebody's PhD thesis. They studied pilots and they said, you know, we have a different personality type than the normal person. Than the normal person.
9: that's the abnormal psychology.
8: We're very much like an entrepreneur. We want to be in control. We're very independent. We don't play well with others. You know, it was like, oh, yeah, that's all okay. But the interesting thing is here we are all certified control freaks. We want our own destiny. We want to be in control. So what do? We get in these small airplanes where we take on Mother Nature, who always wins. You know, you're not completely in control. And if you fly old airplanes or VFR, definitely you end up not where you intended to go. So it's just fascinating to me that we put ourselves, we're so drawn to wanting to be in control that we put ourselves in this thing that, truth is, you have to learn what you can control and what you really need to let go of.
9: Yeah. Well, I think a lot of people, when they fly small planes, they equate it to being a passenger in the larger aircraft. And, you know, I think it's that sense of control. Not necessarily control over, you know, the bigger...
8: Everything is relative.
9: The bigger picture,
8: yes,
9: but, you know, allowing someone else to do that dance with Mother Nature as opposed to getting to do it yourself. Maybe that would be a better
8: Which I'm sure, and then they're probably just going, you know, I wish I were in the back having a drink and letting someone else deal with this thunderstorm.
9: Sometimes. Now, Flying Magazine has always had quite a presence at EAA, very involved with a lot of different aspects of promotion and whatnot here. I know for several years I wouldn't eat very well if it wasn't for the VIP lunches that they sponsor back there. So what all does Flying Magazine have going on here on the grounds?
8: Well, we have the Flying Tent, which is the most visible thing, which is the big red tent out on near Aeroshell Square. And that's where we sell all the T-shirts and the gear. If you want flying gear, that's the place to go. We do a lot of back support of other things that you don't see us at, but you'll see a little flying sign, which means we're enabling something else to happen. And then I always do, some years I'm more publicly present than others, just depending on what my work schedule is. I'm giving a forum today at 11:30 on stories, I call it Stories from the Road, which is, you know, what you see in the magazine generally is like this little scratchy surface of the real story that goes on, because it doesn't all fit, and some of it's not appropriate for the magazine, but sometimes the backstory is more interesting, you know, or more entertaining than actually what ends up, you know, in the story that comes out. So that's an opportunity, certainly at least once here at Oshkosh. I try to make myself available if people want to come. So I'm doing that at 11:30 today at Pavilion 11, which I think is the Remos Pavilion now, over in the Forum Plaza. And, you know, you'll see us out and about the show, and we all, you know, we don't necessarily spend a lot of time in the tent because there's so much to cover here. The right. show has expanded so much. When I first started coming here in 1986, it was, you know, this, like, little small thing, and now you just, you know, you walk 5 miles just trying to get back and forth.
9: It's not the kind of show that you can just sit in one place and experience it anyway. So I think somebody said that you put on an average of 7 miles a day.
8: I think that's probably true. I know I do here. Five, you know, and that's on a short day, so... So there you go. You know, we're all getting back in shape and seeing airplanes all at the same time.
9: For one week, we're
8: in walking shape. It's great.
9: Well, that's great. Well, thank you very much for being with us here. Was there anything else that you'd like to share with anybody about Flying Magazine?
8: Flying Magazine, you know, I think the thing that has put flying on the map for all these years is that it allows, you know, you have this stable of writers. You have this, like, friends ensemble of individuals who are very passionate about what they do. Mm. We have different areas, you know, Len Morgan and Gordon Baxter, Dick Collins, Peter Garrison. I mean, we all have our areas that we're most passionate about, and it comes together. Just like if you look at Oshkosh, there's so many different kinds of airplanes, and some people aren't into warbirds, some people aren't into ultralights, but there's something for everybody. And right. I think the key is, you know, for us is certainly to speak with our own voice with all the passion that we can bring to it. And I think there's something in that, again, always looking for the universal, is what's made us successful is following that voice within and speaking it with all the energy and the passion we can. And it's worked for flying, and I think there's a lesson in that. And like that even if it looks crazy, if you're passionate about something, you put all the energy and the passion of your heart into singing with that true voice with everything you got, you may end up in an interesting place, but it'll be an okay place, and you'll be fine.
9: And being fortunate enough to like what you do.
8: It's worth more money than all of Bill Gates' billions.
9: Well, thank you again for joining us. This has been Lane Wallace, and she's a columnist and the West Coast editor with Flying Magazine. And, of course, you can find you, I'm sure, on the web as well.
8: Yes, www.flyingmag.com.
9: Okay. 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
11: Good morning. Live from the Ron Scott Communications Center, this is From the Stand. And as Mike said, I'm Steve Buss, your host. This morning, we welcome back author and WASP supporter Aaron Miller, visit with Jordan Drischler, who flies the Commemorative Air Force's WASP T-6, NELA, and visit with Ron Kaplan from the Ohio Air and Space Hall of Fame and Museum. But first, David Neese is joining us today, and David is one of the people who's representing one of EAA's signature events this year, and that is Flying in the Public Good. David, good to have you here.
12: Pleasure to be here. Yes, appreciate you having us.
11: Great. And you also recently were awarded an award from the National Aeronautics Association.
12: Yes.
11: Tell us a little bit about that.
12: So the awards for public benefit flying, I don't really know which exact category they put it in, to be totally honest. I was told it was changed from what I was originally nominated in, so maybe you know more than I do in that case. But in any case, public benefit flying is basically utilizing your aircraft to benefit people for the public good. So in other words, you know, a lot of people will go fly cancer patients. They'll fly dog rescue missions, you know, things of that nature.
11: Sure. And where do you specialize?
12: So we do primarily cancer patients. We also have a special needs program that we base in South Florida out of the Opa-locka Airport in Miami. And we fly special needs children and their families on a short local flight. It's very similar to Challenger. Challenger does something very similar to that. Ours is a little more targeted towards cancer patients, but it's open to everybody.
11: Excellent. What's the name of the organization?
12: It's called Vital Flight.
11: Okay. Well, good. How long has Vital Flight been around?
12: So we're started in 2017. Is that right? Maybe actually earlier than that. But in any case, we started basically doing the typical medical mission, cancer patients and whatnot. And the founders really wanted to target people that were involved in, you know, like the veterans and things of that nature and the various conflicts around the world.
11: Sure.
12: And so we did a lot of blind veteran work with the Palm Beach VA hospital. And so they're bringing folks in that have lost their sight for whatever reason. And they're putting them through a program where they learn to live with no sight. And so our pilots were volunteers to go pick them up and bring them into that facility. And it was quite an amazing experience. I was fortunate enough to do several of them myself, and among other things, of course. And it was neat to bring them in if you got to take the same one out, because you could see that transition over a period of, say, 90 days. And it's everything from walking across the street. Everything we would take for granted is someone that has sight. They teach them how to do it, up to and including running power tools, which I could only imagine trying to do that without being able to see it. So
13: wow. Okay.
12: It's a pretty neat program.
13: Excellent. And when you're taking them for their flight, how do you – I mean, they did have sight before, so they probably had some inkling or some imagination of what flight would be like if they'd never flown before. But how do you brief them when they're none – when you don't have the visual cues that you would have?
12: You learn to explain things that are happening that you normally wouldn't. And it's really just telling them, okay, we're about to turn onto the runway, we're about to take off, things you might normally think to tell them, but you've got to take a lot more care, especially when you're doing like a safety brief. If something happens, it's going to be on your left or your right, and it's about 2 feet. And we would always take their hand and put it on like an emergency door handle or something like that before the flight. So a lot of it is just explaining what's going on. There were a few interesting moments where we did go-arounds or something like that that were required along the way, and we had to remember, hey, you got to tell them, because you could hear the breathing pick up in the headset in the back seat as somebody started to get a little anxious. And don't worry, it's totally normal. Everything be fine, you know.
13: Just part of the process.
12: Yes.
13: How many pilots are involved with Vital Flight?
12: So we've got on an everyday basis, outflying missions, probably I'd say about 110, 115, something like that. And then when we do our programs for special needs kids, those are obviously one-day events. It swells to about 250, supported by a group of so you end up with 25 to 30 pilots at any given time, supported by a group of about 100 volunteers on the ground.
13: Great. With Vital Flight, you said it was based in Florida, but do you reach out beyond the Southeast?
12: I'm actually fortunate enough to be involved with the Air Care Alliance. And so the Air Care Alliance is sort of, think of it as an umbrella organization that represents all of those types of organizations. Ours at Vital Flight, Angel Flight, you name it, Pilots and Paws, they're all generally under that umbrella. And so what we try to do is promote public benefit flying, explain to people why it would be good to use your airplane to help someone else, explain to them what the benefits would be, and then quite frankly go to Congress and lobby on their behalf for things like pilot fuel reimbursement and whatnot. That's, as flying gets more and more expensive, we're trying to figure out how can we take some of that burden off of the pilot, and working with Congress to get some sort of legislation, which is involved in the current reauthorization bill, if I'm not mistaken, to help alleviate some of those expenses.
13: We're talking to David Neese, who's with Vital Flight and also a National Aeronautics Association Award winner for this year. Again, congratulations.
12: Thank you.
13: You mentioned, you know, getting pilots involved in some of the expenses and things. How do you recruit pilots?
12: So, believe it or not, it's more grassroots than anything else. It's go out to, you know, your local hangar flying, if you will, or as some people would call it, hangar lying. I'm sure we're all guilty of that at some point. And
13: or we could just sit here and watch the airplane.
12: Stop
13: fly,
12: and watch
13: right?
12: The show, right? Yeah, exactly. So as long as they're going to do it, we'll stop there and watch all day. But
13: for those wondering, that was a T-38, but yes. We're okay.
12: And so it really is a grassroots thing. A lot of it can be some direct mail too. Surprisingly, is effective, but because it at least gets in front of them at home. But a lot of it's going out to a local event. I mean, you'd be amazed how many people here probably don't know about public benefit flying. And
13: exactly,
12: so that's part of what they're doing on the plaza tomorrow, is trying to educate folks and say, hey, here's all the various organizations. And I bet there's 80 or 90 organizations around the country somebody could get involved with if they wanted to do that. So
13: the more I read up about the Air Care Alliance and all the groups that are involved, it's amazing. It's everything
12: it
13: from,
12: is.
13: Like you said, you know, cancer patients or people who need transportation for health reasons, whatever, inspiring flights like Challenge
12: yes.
13: Air, but also, and everybody knows the Pilots and Paws and,
12: yes.
13: and the, you know, the airlifts out of hurricane
12: areas.
13: There's
12: Turtles Fly too. Yeah. There's a new group called STEM Flights, and so they do a lot of STEM type activities with high school students. So there's quite a few that are involved, and all varying, depending on whatever your personal interest right. might be, there's a place for you to be involved in public benefit flying for that.
13: And conservation flying as well.
12: Yes.
13: It's just, that's another whole aspect of it that
12: yes.
13: never even crossed my mind, but it's, but when you think about it, you see it on the piece of paper, you're like, of course, that makes perfect sense.
12: Yeah.
13: How did you get involved in aviation?
12: So I actually, my first flight was when I was in middle school. And when the airplane took off, I was like, I've got to figure out how to do this. And so it got to the point where for the students that are listening, I don't necessarily advocate you do this, but I was skipping school in high school to go take flying license. And so I was fortunate that most of my teachers sort of understood that and really, really supported going further than you could have originally, perhaps, at least in high school, because back then you didn't think, hey, let's go get in an airplane, you know, in the middle of the day. But so I did that, and here I am 20-something years later and still going. I bought a 210 about when I was 22 years old. I bought a 210, and so I've been flying a 210 ever since and had some great experiences.
13: And you didn't fly the airplane here. You came the unconventional way, and that's in the big silver tube.
12: Unfortunately, yes. It was faster, but the weather around here the last few days has been a little – and from where I live in North Alabama, it's a little bit of a hike, and the weather's always a challenge between here and there and something the size of mine where I can't get up in the flight levels. So.
13: Yeah. And you arrived yesterday?
12: Yes, okay. Late yesterday, just in time to watch the lightning storm over the airport late last night.
13: We had that brought in just for you.
12: Yeah, I'm glad.
13: And you've been
12: as long as it stays away today, we'll be good. I think that's what everybody's hoping for.
13: That's right. You've been to AirVenture before.
12: I have.
13: You were in capacity as helping some vendors set up.
12: Yes. Yep. I've lost count of how many times I've been here. I started probably 15, 20 years ago, and it was hit and miss. And then about 5 years ago, I was helping a friend of mine do his booth setup, and they've finally gotten their stuff going. So now I'm back here as a spectator and not an employee, if you want to call it that. So this is exciting because it's the first year I've been back not in that position. So I get to wander around and spend a little more time just poking my head probably where I don't belong.
13: That's okay. Anything in particular you're looking forward to seeing?
12: The Connie is really the one over here. That's that for me, that's the highlight. But I mean, a lot of this stuff, the interesting paint schemes, I mean, I know lots of people here. Of course, it's the place the aviation world comes to every year. So I run into a lot of colleagues and friends that I've made over the years. So it's a lot of fun.
13: Good. About how many hours of flight time do you have?
12: I'm approaching 2,800, okay. Something like that. Yeah. So every time I say that, an airline recruiter walks up to me, hey, do you want a job? You know, that's the time to do it, I suppose. So, you never know what the future holds.
13: There you go. Airlines, 2,800 flight hours right here.
12: That's right.
13: Before we wrap up this morning, if you had words of encouragement for the pilots who are here today who are not involved in public benefit flying, what would you say to encourage them to think about it?
12: I would tell them that it'll be one of the most rewarding flight experiences they'll ever have. I got a card probably 5 years after I had flown a lady, and unfortunately she lost her life to cancer, but when I was flying her, she had a one-year-old. And then, obviously, as the time progressed, the child got older. And I got a card from them about 5 years in that said, you know, thank you for giving my four-year-old a chance to know mommy. And when you get something like that, it really makes you take a moment for pause, because when we get in our airplane and go fly for a 100-hour hamburger, that's one thing. It's fun for us. But when you can truly change a life like that, and in some cases there are cancer patients that can't get to their treatment or something like any number of things, those are truly life-altering causes. And this would be a great way to utilize your airplane to help someone else. And you still get to fly. So, I mean, it gives a meaning to taking that flight, right?
13: Excellent. So. Air Care Alliance is the place to go on the web to find out more information.
12: It is, absolutely.
13: About all the different organizations and how to get involved.
12: Absolutely.
13: All right. Air Care Alliance. Go check it out. David, great to have you here. Enjoy the show now that you're here.
12: Yes, thank you.
13: The Constellation's just right around the corner.
12: Yes, it's a pleasure. Thank you very much.
13: This is From the Stand. I'm Steve Buss, and you're listening to EIA Radio.
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15: This is Digital Dave. You're listening to EIA Radio, and on the phone with me is Mr. Tom Thatcher from a consulting agency, I believe. How you doing there, Tom?
16: Oh, very, very fine. Dave, how are you today?
15: I'm doing okay. Was I close at all on any of that information?
16: Yeah. Well, let me just tell you a little bit about myself. Dave, I'm in my late 50s, but I started flying back in the mid-70s, and I've held a commercial multi-engine instrument in CFI since the 1970s. Passion of my life has been aviation. My dad was a World War II aviator. After the war, he became a hot air balloon pilot. And in fact, he was an attorney by trade. And my dad said that there's nothing more appropriate in nature than an attorney standing under 70,000 cubic feet of hot air.
15: Wow.
16: Yeah. Oh, my dad had a great sense of humor. Now, in New Jersey, when I started flying back in the mid-1970s, there were about 70 public use airports in New Jersey. Today, 2011, there are approximately 45.
15: That's way too fast a rate.
16: That is way high a loss rate. One of the particular reasons why New Jersey historically has had a particularly high loss rate is that New Jersey, unlike many other states, has a pretty high proportion of privately owned public use airports. And we're very concerned about our airports in general, and we're very concerned about the future of our privately owned public use airports. My concern for this led me to propose to the company that I work for, L.R. Kimball, to pursue a study being proposed by the National Academy of Sciences for evaluating and creating a guidebook for the preservation of public use airports. And that's a needed topic because some more numbers here. 1969, across the entire United States, about 6,700 public use airports. Today, the number is about 5,000. We've lost 1,700 airports, public use airports, almost all of them GA airports.
15: What?
16: And that's despite the population of the United States rising very significantly.
15: Now, what would you identify as the major factors of that, of these airports closing? I mean, obviously, there's the big one that comes to mind is real estate pressure.
16: Mm-hmm. And, you know, and that's a good starting point because if you ask the sort of the normal general aviation person, what causes airports to close? The scenario that they're going to paint is this. They're going to say, well, we had an airport that was built sometime probably during World War II in our town. Our town grew up. Houses came close to the airport. New neighbors who moved in next to the airport start to complain. And all of a sudden, the airport closes. We, you know, that's sort of the stereotype formula for why general aviation airports close. But that's not really, that's one reason. But it's only one of, our research found, of 16 reasons why public use airports close. As I mentioned before, the National Academy of Sciences proposed a research program for preserving public use airports. And the purpose of that research was to do two things. One, identify absolutely in detail why our general aviation and public use airports are closing. And two, identify those things specifically that airport advocates can do to help preserve public use airports. We had a two-year study. let me run some of the numbers here. We interviewed and polled over 480 persons. We analyzed the characteristics of 200 public use airports that have closed since 1997. We looked at 10 state airport system plans to look at their entire airport system and why airports were closing within those. We did numerous case studies of individual airports in very strong detail, and then looked at historical data for numbers of public use airports, licensed pilots, aircraft, flight time, and the like. And we found some interesting things. We found that closure of public use airports is not related at all to flight hours. It's not related at all to numbers of pilots. It's not related at all to the numbers of aircraft.
15: Well, that's definitely counterintuitive.
16: Yeah, it is, because over the years, we've charted this data out. For example, hours flown in general aviation peaked around 1980. And they've gone down a little bit since then. But before 1980, during 1980, and after 1980, we lost public use airports for general aviation at a steady decline. There was no relationship between how many hours were being flown and airports being lost. Likewise, total numbers of pilots, total numbers of aircraft, the numbers don't match up. But one thing that we did find, and that's that the numbers of privately owned public use airports have declined very, very substantially. And let me talk about that for a moment. In 1970, we had nationally about 2,800 privately owned public use airports. Today, the number is about 900.
15: Wow, that's not much.
16: That's that's two-thirds of the privately owned public use airports that were around in 1970 are gone. Now, the good news is this. The number of publicly owned public use airports has climbed slightly from about 3,800 in 1970 to a little over 4,000 today.
15: Well, I'm going to assume that's because private use airports are being sold to townships and other public entities.
16: Exactly. A small number of public use airports, privately owned, that close are getting purchased locally, but certainly not enough to keep up with the overall loss. And, you know, in aviation, we're also in the transportation business. And I want to talk about another transportation system that suffered a tremendous loss over time that really wasn't truly saved in the nick of time. Our railroad system.
15: Right.
16: At one point in time, Dave, you could take a train from any town in the United States to almost any other town in the United States. And today you can't do that. What happened is that in the late 1940s, our railroad system peaked. Then we started to lose railroads and railroad lines through the 1950s, the 1960s, the 1970s. By the time we got to the 1980s, where people were saying, you know, gee, our rail system is really contracted, Dave, it was too late. And you had said earlier that once an airport closes, it never comes back. And the same thing applies for a railroad. Once a railroad closes, probably never come back. And what we want to see is we want to see our airports preserved so that they don't go the way of the railroads.
15: Well, that's a worthy goal. And the purpose of the report was to identify the root causes and develop strategies?
16: Absolutely. Absolutely. excuse me. We identified the reasons. We identified advocates, specific interested parties. We identified how to put together an action plan. And like any other good aviation project, Dave, the very last thing, we created a checklist.
15: All right. I like those.
16: You bet. Now, let me run through the checklist of the, and it's 16 different items, of the 16 different things that have a very strong material effect on why public use airports close.
15: Okay.
16: They fall on four general topics real quick. Public funding, economic reasons, community and environmental, and finally infrastructure. Let's start with public funding. Public funding is very important for the preservation of airports, and here's why. When an airport gets public funding, typically speaking, it's required to stay open for a period of time. For the FAA, typically that number is 20 years. So we want our general aviation airports to continue to accept federal and state funds when state funds are available, so that they have an obligation to stay open, and they don't have the ability to just say, well, we're going to close up shop and sell the property. So keeping our airports federally funded is very important.
15: So that's like a binding contract.
16: It's a binding contract, absolutely. Well said. There are economic reasons, and the biggest single economic reason is public versus private ownership. We found that the numbers strongly skew in this way. Private ownership puts any airport at increased risk. because the private owner, this is a private property, so it's appropriate for the private owner to make his or her own decisions. We'll be making decisions based on their pocketbook, not necessarily on service to the public. So if we want to preserve an airport, it needs to be under public ownership. So conversion of a private airport, excuse me, privately owned public use airport to a publicly owned public use airport is a very, very important way to keep our airports safe or safer. Another big item with private ownership is generational shift. And we're certainly seeing a lot of that. What we mean by that is, you know, Pops might have started the airport when he came back from either World War II or Korea. And now, you know, the men and women of that greatest generation are passing.
6: Right.
16: And in many cases, we don't have a next generation with either the motivation, the skills, the desire to run an airport like Pops did. And oftentimes at generational change time, airport goes up for sale for something other than an airport.
6: Right.
16: And that's one thing that puts all privately owned public use airports at risk, is that generational shift. Next item, I'll run through some of these pretty quickly, and these are obvious.
15: Well, hold on. I need to take a quick break, and we'll be right back. And this is Digital Dave. You're listening to EAA Radio.
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18: Jay Machi, we are on the fly right here in Home Builders HQ, well, right behind it at least. I'm standing here looking at the Home Builders store, which I'm surprised. There's a lot of items in there, Mark. Mark Forrest joins us now. He's on staff with EAA, and we're going to talk all about the stuff that he does not only at AirVenture but throughout the year, because it's quite a project to keep all of this going.
19: It sure is. There's a lot of things, a lot of moving parts of this.
18: And so I was just saying, the Home Builders store, you've got this area. This is the reason I want to emphasize this so much, is because this is the first time that we've been down here in your home build area, and I'm surprised to see what a complete little area you have here. So you have information, you have a place that your fly-in aircraft can buy their armbands and pay for their camping, and then you've got an area where the volunteers can eat, and you're feeding them in there, and then you've got a nice covered porch here to get out of the sun, and where people can have a nice chat. A lot of stuff going on down here.
19: Yeah, well, the Home Builders headquarters, it's a really nice spot, especially for all the folks flying in, but this whole area has become a community. Over the years, it's been kind of, I would say, disconnected. We have kind of silos. We have the Home Builders headquarters, we have the Home Builders hangar, forums and workshops. They're all kind of separate, but this year we've really brought it together with removing the old buildings, setting up the exhibit area, and literally for the first time, probably forever, you can stand in the center, spin yourself around, and see everything that's involved in home buildings, from kit aircraft that you can build, to our knowledge and information area with the forums, to hands-on workshops where you can try some basic skills to learn about sheet metal, gas welding, fabric covering, composite construction, and all those things just kind of wrapping up together with our home builds and review as well, learning about aircraft, seeing what's happening with our Paul's Aeroplane workshop, where folks are actually doing hands-on demos, displaying what is done in terms of building an aircraft beyond just the little practice projects we do, where we're recovering, restoring classic aircraft. We're building a cozy in the workshop and all kinds of things like that.
18: So Sport Air Workshops, they've been around for a long time, and they're very popular. How many of the workshops did you do this year?
19: Yeah, so
18: planned for
19: sure.
18: The year?
19: So our Sport Air Workshops is kind of our outreach program where we travel around the country, providing the basic skill set to start your airplane, be it sheet metal, fabric covering, composite construction, electrical systems, welding, and more. We do about 80 classes around the country each year. We try to find a suitable location. We have partnered with a number of aviation maintenance schools. Aviation Institute of Maintenance is one of the schools that we've partnered with, and they have locations around the country. So we come in for a two-day session, Saturday and Sunday, and provide the basic skills to get things going in terms of building your airplane. I like to say that Sport Air Workshops is like pushing you over the cliff, because a lot of people come into this sport, this hobby, in terms of thinking about building an airplane. They've seen all the YouTube videos. They've looked at the books. They bought, you know, all kinds of brochures, but they're just still sitting on their chair, and they're timid about doing something.
18: The excitement level is there, but they just haven't pulled the trigger.
19: They're afraid. Yeah. They don't have the confidence, okay? So with the Sport Air Workshops, like I say, throws them over the cliff, gets them going, and gives them not only the basic skills, but more importantly, a huge amount of confidence that you can do it. And literally,

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1: Is doing that, you know, giving them the confidence and skills, and literally we'll have people coming up and almost hugging us because they are so joyful, so enthusiastic about now they can really do it, and they feel that confidence to be able to build an airplane, be it an RV or a Sonics or a Zenith or you name it. That's the joy of the Sport Air Workshop program.
2: So if one of our listeners is curious about the Sport Air Workshop schedule, where can they find that?
1: Really simple, sportair.com. That goes to the EAA page for our Sport Air Workshops. So we have detailed information on the individual workshops that we present and then the schedule. And the schedule is always evolving. We have our preliminary schedule out for this coming fall and spring, and we'll be adding more courses. So check out the schedule page and check out the information about each individual course that we offer.
2: Mm-hmm. Sure. And now the workshops are year-round, but specifically here at Oshkosh, you mimic that in-house, right, for the whole week here.
1: Right. So we take the Sport Air Workshops and condense it to, instead of a two-day session, bring it down to about an hour and 15 minutes. So it's not a lot, but it gives you kind of a taste of what you can possibly do.
2: Sure, and that would be a good primer for then signing up for a local Sport Air Workshop
1: exactly.
2: Later in the year.
1: Yeah.
2: And another thing that happens at Air Venture every year, and specifically this week, is these wonderful forums. And I remember when I first started coming to Oshkosh, the forum area was much, much smaller than it is now. It's expanded and grown. And it is a big part of most participants' day. A lot of people really, really like to research and plan what they're going to do that day, including forums. So a lot of people get up in the morning and camp, have their coffee, have their breakfast, and then head right out to the forum area. Tell us about how you've grown that, and it's really become quite popular. It's a whole book of forums for
1: yes,
2: the week.
1: Yes, absolutely. So back in the day, it started out as literally tents that we pitched out in the open field. We had little battery-powered amplifiers that speakers would talk about, and we'd use, believe it or not, overhead projectors and opaque projectors. If you're old
2: that,
1: school,
2: yeah.
1: You remember the opaque projectors.
2: You ran the ditto machines, handed
1: yeah.
2: out the flyers.
1: I mean, literally, it's like that. So that was back in the day, you know, 50 years ago. Today, we have hard shelter pavilions. We have 11 dedicated forum areas. Each one will hold anywhere from 150 to 1,000 people. And then we have auxiliary presentation areas around the grounds. When you wrap that all together, we have about 26 different presentation venues in the forums area and about the grounds and also in the museum area. This year, we have over 1,800 presentations given by presenters all over the world, and the number of presenters is close to 500. It's about 490-something from all sorts of information, from learning how to build an airplane to specific types of aircraft to history to personal stories, you name it.
2: Avionics, weather, it's just endless.
1: I mean, virtually anything that you can think of is being presented in the forums.
2: Government interaction. I know Meet the Administrator is always a forum
1: exactly.
2: every year.
1: Yeah, right.
2: And very, very popular one.
1: Right. So, as you say, a lot of great content, a lot of good information, and what makes it even better is now it's really easy to find what you're looking for on our website or the AirVenture app. You can search for a specific topic, a specific presenter. For example, if you want to see what's happening with all the presentations Bert Rutan will be doing through the rest of the week, just type that into the search box and you'll see exactly what he's going to be presenting, exactly where it is. So we've gone light years ahead from what it used to be back in the day.
2: Yeah, well, everything starts out as a baby, right? And then
1: right,
2: it grows.
1: Exactly.
2: And I'm sure that the forum area will continue to grow. It's so popular.
1: Yes, it is. It really is. I mean, and just such an amazing amount of content. I mean, you know, you can go online for stuff, but there's nothing like sitting in an audience, listening to a person live, interacting with that person in a Q&A session, and even, you know, going up and speaking to them afterwards. That just brings it together and makes it so much more interesting, and the transfer of knowledge is just amazing that way.
2: So this week of Air Venture is pretty much the culmination of an entire year's work, I can imagine.
1: Yes.
2: After this week's over, you'll immediately start planning. Well, you might take a vacation, but then you'll immediately start planning for next year's forums, I'm sure.
1: It's about a 6-hour vacation, and then we start moving in.

0: to sending out the call for presentations for next year. Yes.
1: Mm-hmm. Yeah, quite a process. So just really quickly, what, how does that process work? If, say I have an idea to share and I want to share it at AirVenture in a forum. How do I do that?
0: Yeah, so just go to eaa.org/speakerinfo, and we have a information sheet on how to submit a topic for a forum presentation. We take all those submissions and sort through them and vet what's, you know, of interest to membership, and then start building the schedule from that. And, you know, you think about it, 1,800 presentations, you would think that, you know, in today's world, you know, just like we've done with today's technology, you know, developing everything electronically, it's all done on paper. My office is literally lots and lots of charts, and that's really the only way to kind of sort through things. But that's how we do it, and it just takes a bit of time, and it works out to what we see today.
1: Yeah, well, I can only imagine, you know, certain presentations require a certain venue, and so you have to figure that all out.
0: All that, yeah. Yep. And people always want 10 o'clock on Tuesday, so we have to vet that too.
1: Mark, we're going to take a break, and we'll talk more about the home-built area and workshops and forums in just a moment. 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
1: At AirVenture 2024 and Hump Day, we are in the heart of home builds, and at really the heart of the EAA. If we go back in history to the beginnings, it's all about home builds, and that's where we are today. Charlie Becker is joining me. He's the Director of Chapters, Director of Communities, and the Home Build Community Manager for EAA. Charlie, welcome.
3: Thanks for having me today.
1: Well, you know, we get to do this every year or two, you know, and come down to your paradise down here, which is right in the center of the flight line. Tell us a little bit about the home build community.
3: Well, we have a very vibrant and growing community of people building their own aircraft. You know, as you mentioned, 71 years ago when this whole thing started, it was 100% about home building. It was about building your own aircraft. Paul Poberesny, the founder of EAA, got together about 20 some odd people in Milwaukee on a cold night in January 1953 to talk about building and modifying aircraft. And that's where it went. That's where it started. And now we have these modern kit technologies, you know, makes it accessible to just about anybody. If you can kind of do anything at your house to maintain it, you probably can build your own aircraft.
1: It's pretty crazy.
3: You'll learn new skills. You know, there's going to be a learning curve, but just like maintaining a house or something like that, you know, you can learn them. There's so many great resources, EAA programs that support it, like Hints for Home Builders, videos that will teach you how to do certain things, webinars that we do. We do a Home Builders Week where we focus in on all the tasks around building an aircraft. So, yeah, there's so many resources now because of EAA. But it all started with home building, and so we like to think without home building, there wouldn't be an EAA.
1: That's absolutely true. So back in the day, though, there were no kits, right? I mean, these airplanes were all plans built from the
3: Correct.
1: Beginning. Kits are more of a modern phenomenon.
3: That is exactly right. And it wasn't until about the 70s or so that the kits really kind of came into being. Although there's you know, I went back and read a lot of the old EAA publications, and there was talk of kits earlier, but it really wasn't until the 70s, late 70s, that you started to see kits become a thing. And then you kind of saw a hockey stick curve to the number of aircraft being built that were home built, because it just made it so much more easy. Before, you had to figure everything out when it was plans built. You were the supplier, you know, you had to be your own, you know, figure out where to get everything. And you know, it wasn't until the late 60s that you even had something like an aircraft spruce available where you could order aviation specific stuff. That was another help along the way, but now you just, it's pretty straightforward. You know, most of the kits are extremely well engineered, and really opens up, you know, they eliminate all the really hard stuff like welding from the you know, from the build. Now I personally still, I love welding, so I was looking, you know, like I'm doing a plans build right now, and I'm doing it because I like to weld. I realize for most people, you know, the welding is something that they're not interested in. So all the modern kits, they, you know, all the sheet metals pre-bent for you, the cutout for you, A lot of it is now matched holes in both components to where you can literally take it out of the box, and a lot of them are final hole size, so you hardly need to drill that much like you used to. So it's pretty crazy how far we've come, and by building your own aircraft, you get to take advantage of all of the latest technology in avionics because you are the person who gets to decide what goes in there. So, yeah, a lot to be excited about in the world of home building.
1: So as the decades have gone on, so has innovation, so has rulemaking, right? So in the beginning, when there were plans built, there were rules. And then suddenly these manufacturers wanted to make kits. And then we ended up with the 51% rule, right? Because you could see where kit building could then become very similar to, you know, factory-built aircrafts at some point. So the 51% rule. Now we're moving into a whole new regime, right?
3: Yeah, believe it or not, the rule is largely unchanged from back in 1953. You still have to do the major portion, which is what you were talking about. Most of us call it the 51%. It was when the FAA, what happened really was the Christian Eagle. Frank Christensen came out with the Christian Eagle, and I mean, it was such a complete kit that the FAA had to go back and write some guidance about what could be a kit, and that's where they came up with a checklist that kits can go through to verify that you're doing the major portion as an amateur. But the rest of it, you know, the fundamental rule allowing us to do it really hasn't been changed since 1953. So that's cool, and we like it that way because we want the freedom. You know, one of the really unique aircraft, and I think you're going to be talking to William Pressler right after this, is a complete clean sheet design, a two-thirds scale P-38. And the reason he could, his uncle and who was the builder, but the reason that can be done is we have, as citizens, as long as you do the major portion of the build, you can build it. You know, you don't have to get any FAA other, you know, you don't have a lot of hoops to jump through with the FAA to do that. So it's pretty cool.
1: So you've been involved in a lot of rulemaking stuff on the sidelines during the rest of the year when you're not air venturing. Tell us a little bit about the Mosaic program, because things are definitely shifting a bit moving forward.
3: Absolutely, yeah. We've been working really hard on this, and we're actually calling Mosaic Sport Pilot Light Sport Aircraft 2.0, because once the Mosaic rule package is approved by the FAA, it went out for what they call an NPRM, a Notice of Proposed Rulemaking. That comment period is closed. EAA submitted comments to that. They are now processing. They have to go through all the comments and decide whether they're legitimate or not and whether they need to adjust the rule at all. Most likely, we would see the result of that effort in late May to probably right up until Air Venture of next year. We can probably expect to see the final rule. Overall, we were very happy with it. It expands the aircraft that a sport pilot can fly. It also expands the definition of a light sport aircraft. So basically, they got rid of a lot of the requirements, like a gross weight of a certain amount, and they just said 54 knot clean stall speed. Now, we've gone back and said, hey, how about 58 to 61, and we'll see where we end up. We'd like to see that higher stall speed because that would align better with FAR 23, and it would also bring in some Cherokees and some other aircraft that were excluded. But even as it was proposed, in the future, what Jack Pelton was saying just the other day when I was talking with him is that 60% of the existing single-engine fleet would be sport pilot eligible under the new rule, which is pretty awesome because that means that you could use your driver's license as your medical. It also opens up for new potential students that they can go to virtually any flight training operation. They're probably going to have a 172 on the line or something like that, and that falls within that expanded sport pilot definition under 2.0. And so that's really exciting because sport pilot, 20 hours minimum flight training. Private pilot, 40 hours minimum flight training. So it's, sport pilot is effectively half of the amount of training time. Now, most people, it takes longer. You know, a private, mostly you're looking at 65, 70 hours. But sport pilot is typically half of that. So it can really make it more affordable in the future once the sport pilot Lightsport Aircraft 2.0 is on the books.
1: Well, and especially for people who don't want aviation as a career. They just want to do it for fun.
3: Yeah.
1: And
3: yeah, it's really designed for the person that, that just enjoys flying, you know, that has a passion for it. If you're going to go ahead and, you know, pick up your instrument rating and your commercial and make a career of it, you definitely want to just go straight to private. But for everybody else, they'd probably be very well situated to be sport, you know, just to go sport pilot in the future.
1: Yeah, that's great. So Mosaic, you're thinking next spring we're going to have a rule, and normally the FAA is pretty good about taking into account comments and things like that.
3: So. Yes, yeah, we would expect that they will adopt some of the comments. We orchestrated the comments between us and a number of other organizations, AOPA and some of the others, and so that was pretty cool that we were all on the same page supporting the general concept, and then just making a few suggested tweaks like the higher stall speed. But for the most part, it's a pretty good rule. We also, the way it was proposed is a sport pilot would be limited to one passenger. We asked for up to three passengers, so that's another big thing that we asked for. We'll see where it comes out, but all in all, we were very happy with the initial proposal from the FAA. Of course, we had been working with them for quite a long time to come up with, you know, what Mosaic was going to look like. And so, fortunately, they adopted a lot of our suggestions at the very start. So,
1: is there anything in the rule referencing to manufacturing? Is there anything referenced to manufacturing?
3: Like the light sport piece of this is an expansion of the ability to manufacture new aircraft under the ASTM consensus standard. So, one of the groundbreaking rules or things of sport pilot was that instead of writing very defined regulations, they went with consensus standards that are more flexible and can be altered much easier than a regulation. And so those would apply to the more capable aircraft. So you would expect to see a lot more aircraft being produced under the ASTM consensus standards with a higher useful load. And that's really been the thing that's limiting, you know, that has always limited sport pilot. In fact, I was talking to Sling Aircraft today, and they are, you know, clearly they already produce an SLSA that qualifies today, but in the future they're going to take some of their bigger aircraft and do them under SLSA as soon as the rule is approved.
1: Wow, that's awesome. Well, Charlie, that's been a nice little recap of what's been happening over the last year. And we've got some guests to talk to when we come back. We'll take a break. Jay Machi, we're on the fly at Homebuilt headquarters, right in the middle of the flight line here at AirVenture 2024. 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
1: Fly at the Fun Fly Zone with Tim Bogenhagen from the EAA. Somebody might know what that means around here.
4: I think it's Experimental Aircraft Association.
1: I think you're right. And he's our staff liaison down here at the Fun Fly Zone. And we are talking to Steve Wood from Spirit Engineering about a very cool aircraft, actually four of them that they brought here, that are SLSA production aircraft just unveiled here at Oshkosh. And, Steve, how would you describe the look of this airplane and what was the inspiration for it? Because I look at it and it looks like a 1930s air racer.
5: Well, I think it's safe to say that the look of this airplane is a culmination of what our taste is, what an airplane should look like. Some people say it looks like a single-seat Ryan STA. Yeah, probably a little bit.
1: Well,
5: little
1: maybe, bit mainly because it's polished
5: little,
1: metal.
5: A little bit of Globe Swift. Well, the cowling shape is similar. Little bit of Hawker Hurricane, little bit of Supermarine Spitfire. The roots that are here, they say, reminds them of the Chilton DW-1A, which is an airplane not many Americans know about. Pre-World War II, low-wing open cockpit. It won, you know, it held some speed records in its engine class. But it's not patterned after any of those. It's not a copy of anything. It's just what we think an airplane ought to look like.
1: But the wheel pants. The wheel pants.
5: Trousers.
4: Our British
5: cousins call them trousers. We tend to refer to them as spats, but we're talking about going home and changing the name on the drawing.
1: Okay. Well, They are what gives me the impression of the 30s racer, is the, sure. the wheel pants. Sure. Yeah. And what is the designation for the aircraft again?
5: You were a bunch of really creative engineers. It's called the SE-1.
1: SE-1.
5: Spirit Engineering, SE-1. But up at our exhibit space...
1: Tell us where that is.
5: It's exhibit space 218. If you come out the north door of Exhibit Hall D and look to your 10 o'clock, you're looking right at us. We have two goldfish bowls. One of them is name our airplane. The other one is name our engine.
1: Oh, okay. So stand by.
5: We're just letting people put names in there. We previewed through some of them last night, and I'm pretty sure by the time we leave here, we're going to have some we really like.
4: Nice.
1: Excellent. Well, Steve, thank you for making the venture down here to join us. I'm sure you'll check on your planes while you're down here, since you spend most of your time up at the booth, I assume. But anybody who thinks this sounds cool should just cruise past. You can look at them here in the Fun Fly Zone. There's two of them. Or you can see them up at the booth by Building D, just north of Building D.
5: Thanks,
1: Steve,
5: so much,
1: thank you very much.
5: My
1: appreciate
5: pleasure.
1: It. Well, Tim, that sounds really cool. And if you haven't gone up to the booth, go up there and check it out.
4: You got
1: to
4: go. That's innovation, right? I mean, EAA is all about innovating and doing something new and different. And this year we just got the example in that Spirit aircraft. So that's really cool. Now we're going to come kind of to the other side. And we're in the ultralight area.
1: He did not say the dark side. He said the other side.
4: The other side, the quintessential ultralight. When you think ultralight, Beaver, I know he says flying lawn chair. So when you think of flying lawn chair, ultralight, it's the Quicksilver that probably comes to your mind. And with us we have Mr. Gene, goes by the name Beaver Born.
1: Yeah.
4: He's been Mr. Quicksilver forever and runs a company called AirTech, and they sell Quicksilver. So welcome.
1: Yeah, and this company, Quicksilver, has a long history. Let's talk a little bit about, let's go back to the beginning.
6: Well, the beginning for me, at any rate, was back in 1977 when I was first introduced to the hang gliding part of the Quicksilver company. And back then, the wheel hadn't been invented yet, and I'm in the flatlands of South Louisiana, so the motor that we were using at the time was an 8-horsepower Chrysler West Bend motor, and then if we had an upgrade package, if you added a carburetor to it, we went to 10-horsepower, and so we were young and healthy, and which is what it took to fly the airplanes, and a little bit later, the rolling wheel came along, which helped out a lot.
1: You mean versus the square one?
6: Oh, versus, okay. Versus the tennis shoe, okay, which was the biggest thing. But then the wheel came along, and then a little bit later, the seat came along, which was really encouraging for some of our customers that really couldn't run very fast or very long, and they got tired of hitting their feet with the prop. But the seat came along, and then after that, we got one of the movers and shakers of the company, Lyle Byram, came from the Cessna Corporation. And that's where we got into the high gear of manufacturing and production and dealer program and QC and QA. And, you know, we really took it from a beatnik hobby into a real live, honest-to-goodness aircraft company business.
1: Well, and you also took training seriously, which is why you developed a two-seat version of the Quicksilver, which is not legal, obviously, to fly under the
4: Part 103
1: rule.
4: Back in the day, we used an exemption to fly them for training, and today we use the sport pilot rules and numbered light sport, flown by a sport pilot instructor to do the training.
6: When we did the two-place, when we came out with the two-place airplane, because it was very difficult, the FAA just said, well, you're just going to have to get into a Cessna, J3, Cub, Champs, that kind of thing. And that just wasn't going to happen. So we're using the same philosophy we did when we were doing the hang gliding, which was outlawed in the United States for a long time. We just said, we're just going to do it. And we did it. We made a bunch of them. Back then, we were producing airplanes 200 at a time. A run was 200 airplanes. And we produced them and got them out, and people started using them, and then the training took place. We started sharing the experience, and then the dealership program took feet, the instructor's thing, and we got to the point where somebody called and wanted to know, where could I go to see a Quicksilver or get some training? Where are you located? Well, I'm in Oklahoma City. Well, what part of Oklahoma City? North, south? What neighborhood are you in? I mean, we literally had that many dealers at that time, which in turn meant that we had that many instructors around. So We were always doing something, shopping malls, carpet shows, sports shows, airplane shows. Anywhere they would let us show what we were doing, they would show, and that's how it got going. And we just promoted and promoted and promoted. But it was the two place, the old Quicksilver MX2, which really initiated the instructor program. We were really getting tired of, you know, we didn't have a really good safety record back then because we didn't know that we could get hurt. Once we realized we could get hurt, it changed the whole thing.
1: Well, you shouldn't teach yourself how to drive a car either. You know, I mean, there is a valid reason to have instruction.
6: That's like teaching yourself to shoot yourself in the foot. You know, it's just something you just don't, you can do it, but you just don't want to do it. And it's come a long way. And, you know, now our position in the industry is pretty much explains that it was worthwhile. So
4: you're still here.
6: Yeah.
4: You're still here coming to Oshkosh selling Quicksilvers after all these years.
6: Something must be going right. I'm not sure.
1: Well, it's 2025. The aircraft has been around for a very long time. It's got a great track record as ultralights go, right?
6: Yep.
1: And so what's new? So let's talk a little bit about this Aero 1000 engine. How does that change the game for the Quicksilver?
6: Sure. So just a little bit of background on that. So no engine manufacturer in the United States produces an engine for our industry, okay? We are the redheaded stepchild when it comes to engines, wheels, tires, a lot of things. Everything on our airplane, we build. We produce, we manufacture, we test, we... And when it comes to engines, originally we were using a CART engine, a Yamaha CART engine, which got us by for a long time. Cuyuna came along, then Rotax, a gentleman out of Canada, introduced the Rotax motor to us.
1: Mm-hmm.
6: And then we started using the Rotax engine, which worked out perfect for us.
1: A godsend to all of light aviation.
6: Oh, my gosh. Yeah. And it was a little bit of a battle. It was a little bit of a push. But then Rotax finally agreed. He said, okay, if we're going to do it, we're going to do it right. And they brought the engines in. We got the technicians. We had factory people from the Rotax came to our place to work on different things. They changed some stuff in bearings and whatnot. We got it going. So here we are today. Rotax produces no two-stroke engines anymore. Well, for all the aircraft manufacturers, once you take away the nucleus of your product, what do you do? And so we just said, well, like everything else in my life, I just kind of pray on it a little bit. We see what's going to happen, and boom, it happened. So this engine, the Aero 1000 motor, came along. I had been watching it for a year. It is the outcrop of a karting engine in Switzerland. It's produced in Switzerland. It's Swiss engineering, Swiss design.
4: Is it like a Swiss watch?
6: Exactly like a Swiss watch.
4: It is,
6: all right?
4: Impressive.
6: It's exactly like a
4: it
6: Swiss
4: is
6: watch.
4: Impressive, yeah.
6: And so I said, well, I'll give it a shot. So we had it. We ran it for about a year or so myself, because I am, everything we do, I personally test it. And so we ran it, did a bunch of things to make things happen.
1: Yeah.
6: And I go, okay, I'm ready to kind of put my name on this in pencil. All right. And so we got a little more involved with it, got more involved with the factory. So right now it's a 40 horse, four stroke, single cylinder, electronic fuel injection, electronic ignition. The only thing that comes out of the exhaust is hot air. All right. Everything is burnt. And we're burning right a little over 1.2, 1.3 gallons of fuel per hour. So we are reducing our dependency on oil, okay, by doing that. but that seems to be working for us. And so far the reply I get, the feedback that I'm getting is good. We're learning. We had some, you know, a few little bumps, a few little stumbles, but we're getting that worked out like we always do. The biggest problem with what we do is there's human beings involved.
1: So
6: we have to work around that. Mm-hmm. And so right now, here we are again. I think this is my third year being here with that motor, if I'm not mistaken. And
4: how's the performance of it?
6: So it's very similar to the Rotax 447.
1: Yeah.
6: If you're familiar with that.
1: Okay. Well, that's a name brand two-stroke Rotax.
6: Yeah, so. Right.
1: Well, listen, thank you so much for joining us and talking about Quicksilver a little bit and then the Aero, the more recent Aero 1000 engine.
6: Yep.
1: And we appreciate it.
6: All right. Thank you so much. Thank you very much.
1: Tim Bogenhagen, Jay Munchie, we're on the fly down here at the Fun Fly Zone. We're going to take a break. We'll be right back to talk more about ultralights. 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
8: This is Digital Dave.
9: And I'm Fast Eddie. I'm told that that's Paul Newman. I was thinking it was...
8: I didn't think so, but...
9: I thought it was Jimmy Cagney. You know.
8: Oh wow!
9: Shows
8: I
9: would, you how much.
8: Have guessed that.
9: I think my hearing is needing calibration.
8: Among other things.
9: Thank you.
8: We are joined by Darren Jaeger, with a Y.
10: With a J.
8: All right, Jaeger. Jeez, I'm just doing good, and oh man, brain dead.
9: Robert Kaler.
8: I kept thinking
9: that's,
8: Steven.
9: That would be major.
8: Okay. We're joined Robert today Kaler. By guest A and guest B.
9: Welcome to the Snake Pit, gentlemen. Good morning.
8: Of the Civil Air Patrol. That morning. Much I got.
9: Yeah. Okay. Well.
8: So you guys do a lot more than just run around looking for ELTs that have been set off.
11: Yes, sir. Most definitely.
8: Well, let's talk about that.
11: So Civil Air Patrol is the United States Air Force Auxiliary. We were actually founded December 1st, 1941. Back then, we did Coast Patrol primarily. This is actually pre-Air Force days, so we've worked under the Army Air Corps, the Department of War, and actually sank a number of German U-boats during the course of the war.
8: Yeah, now, I always, you know, you're Civil Air Patrol. You're not a military agency, and they gave you guys weapons. That's pretty cool.
11: So back then, yeah, we worked right on the Department of War, and we had some combat missions, a combat role. Today, we are a civilian volunteer auxiliary to the United States Air Force and perform three main missions, cadet programs for 12 to 20-year-olds, aerospace education, and emergency services.
8: Wow. So it's a great training ground.
9: But I like the emergency services part because if an airplane is lost or missing, the Civil Air Patrol is the first group that goes out and takes a look for them.
11: Exactly. Civil Air Patrol, on average, saves about 80 individuals' lives each year. We perform about 90% of the inland search and rescue for crashed or missing planes, as tasked by the Air Force Rescue Coordination Center or other government agencies.
8: So that means you have to maintain, literally, alert teams ready to go.
10: Civil Air Patrol maintains one of the largest single-engine aircraft fleets in the United States. And we have volunteers at any given moment who will be called up to go find these pilots that have gone missing or they're down or just haven't closed their flight plan.
8: Oh, sorry. I've done that.
9: Whoops.
8: Oops.
9: You got me out of bed because you didn't close your flight plan?
8: No, actually, I just got a phone call.
9: Oh, well, that's important, too. Pilots, yeah. You know, we are a forgetful bunch. But, you know, one of the things that I've always been interested in is the fact that when I'm at an air show, I will see Civil Air Patrol cadets taking care of some of the worst duty I've ever seen.
10: Well, National Blue Beret is an activity that we host during Air Venture, and we bring in about 200 members. 138 cadets came this year, representing 46 wings or 46 states. We've had them come as far as Puerto Rico and Alaska.
8: Wow.
10: And what they do is we coordinate efforts and support flight line operations here at EAA. So we support those out there. We also do emergency services, and those are the guys that you see on the carts riding around looking for ELTs. And we help a lot with warbird security, ensuring that the public is safe.
8: So with those those are the parts of or the duties that the public sees. So I guess a lot of them don't think it's all that sexy because that's all they see. They don't see the flying part.
11: Sure.
10: That's correct. And I think it's important to note we bring a force of about 500 people between the people we have here on the EAA grounds and Wisconsin Wing. And if you want
11: to... Sure. In addition to our personnel here on EAA grounds, we have personnel working at the Outagamie County Regional Airport, Appleton, the Fond du Lac Airport, Seaplane Base. We also have aircraft in the air doing precautionary patrols. So we've got quite a large number of individuals across the state as part of an active precautionary search and rescue mission from the Air Force in response to this event. So a lot of members involved.
8: So your duties have changed since 9/11 in that you're tasked with this local airborne security function.
11: Not so much air security, I won't say. We're still a non-combat auxiliary. We're all volunteers. So mostly they're looking for ELTs. As you know, we switched from 121.5 to 406 beacons recently. So that means a lot of pilots still have those 121.5 beacons. There's no longer a satellite that monitors that. So we as Civil Air Patrol during this event especially go up and monitor that frequency and look for active ELTs that may be going off.
8: Then call the guy on the phone and say, shut it off.
11: If only it were that simple. No, we will deploy ground assets. I myself am a ground team leader, so we'll take individuals on the ground, locate it with our equipment, and deactivate or render assistance as needed at the scene.
9: How many have you had so far this year?
11: One second. I have this.
9: He's got the logbook.
11: This year, the running statistics, we've had 26 air sorties, 13 ramp checks, 9 ramp finds, and 16 active ELTs during the course of the air show.
9: Wow.
8: Well, that's not too bad when you consider the number of aircraft that are here.
11: No. That is very true.
9: But it's got to be frustrating because instead of looking at one single airplane, you're out there in the North Philly looking at thousands of them.
10: What you'll see is we have North Tower and South Tower in both of the towers. We have cadets who actually record every single tail number that lands here. We keep a log of every single tail number and color. So whenever those overdue aircraft do not appear, we can check our logs to see if they actually landed. If they have landed, then we can go out with the golf carts and find those aircrafts and make sure that the pilot has arrived safely.
8: Okay. Now, what's the age range that you want to start with? What's the ideal candidate? 14, 12?
11: Civil Air Patrol's cadet program is geared to from 12 to 20 year olds. So we have a youth program. We call it a cadet program. We take in 12 to 20 year olds within the program. After 18, you have to join as an adult member. But if you join before you're 18, you can stay in until you turn 21. Through that program, they're learning leadership, communication, discipline, some military skills. We wear the Air Force uniform. They work through a grade structure similar to the United States Air Force. Take on leadership and responsibilities that really no one of their age group might be taking on elsewhere otherwise.
8: Now, is learning to fly part of the program?
11: Yeah. Cadet members can actually, they receive 5 free orientation flights as a member of the Civil Air Patrol. So that means they go up with one of our pilots in one of our 550 aircraft across the country and learn how the instruments work, learn how to control the aircraft, and typically can fly the aircraft during that orientation. We also have flight academies, both glidered and powered. After 1 week, they can actually solo in that glider aircraft or solo in that Cessna aircraft working with our pilots. Additionally, we have certified flight instructors, CFIs, CFIIs, who are members of our program. Many times they'll volunteer their time to train cadet members, and those cadets can use our aircraft to work towards a pilot's license. And those instructors cannot charge for their time of instruction in a Civil Air Patrol aircraft. So that cadet really just has to pay the fuel costs and a small maintenance fee, and they have a very inexpensive way to work towards their pilot's license.
8: Okay, I'm signing up.
9: we'll be there when we get home.
8: Yeah.
9: Definitely.
8: That's not insignificant at all.
9: So what kind of aircraft are you using?
11: Civil Air Patrol primarily uses Cessna 172s, 182s. What we get from the Air Force right now, or what we procure through Air Force funding, is Cessna 182s with a G1000 glass cockpit in them. So we're talking
8: new aircraft here, not used.
11: Very nice aircraft, very well-maintained aircraft.
8: Wow.
9: With a G1000 in it.
8: Yeah, nice.
9: Nice training opportunity.
8: All the bells and whistles. Now, I'm assuming the goal of a lot of the people joining is to go into the Air Force.
11: Sure. Not everyone does. We have no commitment or anything to the military, but cadet members, if they've made it about halfway through our program, made it to cadet second lieutenant receiving the Billy Mitchell Award, they can actually enter any of the services working with a recruiter as an E3. So starting out at a higher pay and grade day one, even before they've completed basic training, they're receiving that higher pay, higher recognition. In addition, ROTC recognizes equivalent training if you've made it all the way through our program, about 3 semesters worth of training in ROTC, and about 10% of each of the academy classes, the Air Force Academy, are former or current Civil Air Patrol cadets.
8: Wow. Now, if I just want to fly jets, sir, I mean, do you get a, I want to say preferential treatment, that's kind of strong, but I mean, does the Air Force favor pilot candidates from Civil Air Patrol over just walk-ins?
10: When they do their application process, it's based on points. And so there are certain things that count for points. As he said, when they get the Billy Mitchell Award, that adds 2 points to their Air Force Academy application. And I, being a squadron commander for 5 years, we had 14 cadets go into full-ride ROTC scholarships. Embry-Riddle, put 3 into Embry-Riddle, put 3 into the academies. Not just the Air Force, but also the Navy. The Navy has lots of planes and does a lot of flying. And I think when I get those phone calls a few years later saying, you made a difference in my life, you changed what my future was. I didn't know I could actually go out there and fly. That's the kind of satisfaction I get from being an officer in the Civil Air Patrol.
8: How long have you been doing that? You said 5 years as a...
10: 5 years. I've been with Civil Air Patrol almost 10 years now.
8: Wow.
11: Almost 16 years for myself.
8: Oh, my. You started young.
11: I started as a cadet in the program. I've reaped the benefits.
8: I would have never guessed that looking at him. I thought he was about 21 at the oldest.
9: You know, they age well in the Civil Air Patrol.
8: Well, where are you guys on the field real quick?
10: We are down on several places. The National Recruiting Booth?
11: National Recruiting Booth is kind of located in front of the control tower, the EA warehouse, spots 402, 403.
8: Very good. Go on down and see them.
9: Well, I know that I've had a lot of dealings with the Civil Air Patrol at air shows, and they get the worst duties, and they're always nice and respectful no matter what's going on. And
8: even to you, huh?
9: Even to me, and I'd just like to say to all of the Civil Air Patrol members out there, thank you for what you're doing out there. It really does make a difference at the shows.
11: Thank you, sir.
8: Okay, this is Digital Dave.
9: And I'm Fast Eddie.
8: And this is EAA Radio.
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13: Joining us now from the Ron Scott Communications Center is Aaron Miller. And several years ago, it must be maybe, I don't know, 3 or 4 years ago, we first met you. You had written a book about your grandmother's experience as a WASP, Final Flight, Final Fight. And we talked about that. And the story of the WASP, the Women Air Force Service Pilots, not recognized as veterans, finally getting that recognition. And then you working to have your grandmother be able to be buried in Arlington, which was her wish. So that inspired the book, which brought you to Oshkosh. And we got to meet you and talk to you. You've written a second book. We talked about that last year. And now this year, not a third book, but you're a private pilot and you flew in to Air Venture.
14: Yes, that's correct.
13: what an interesting journey this has been over the last few years.
14: Yes, very unexpected.
13: Really?
14: Most people, I don't think most people, their grandparents pass away, and then they end up visiting Congress, getting a law passed, writing two books, and then becoming a pilot.
13: That is an unusual journey, but I'm so glad that you're here. What airplane did you fly in?
14: It is a Grumman Cheetah.
13: Okay. And so did you do it solo, or did you have somebody with you?
14: No, my friend down the street is a CFII, and we've been friends for a while, and he very generously lets me fly with him in his plane. Okay. He's owned it for 21 years, and he used to actually own a Grumman Yankee as well, the trainer plane.
13: Yeah. So where did you come from?
14: I live in Maryland, so we flew from Maryland. We took a stop in Ohio, then we flew to Burlington, and then flew from Burlington up here to Oshkosh.
13: Okay. And you did it right, because... hang on. Big old Ford tri-motors. Gotta love them. But you did it right, because a lot of people, when they get to the Fisk arrival and getting in here with all those other airplanes, it's always good to have another set of eyes in the cockpit, and even better to have a CFI with you just to...
14: Yes, and a CFII who has, I think he's flown in here 20 times something like that, so very experienced.
13: When did you arrive?
14: Last week on Friday.
13: On Friday, okay, so you were the first wave came in.
14: Yeah.
13: What was that experience like? For those who don't know the procedure for getting in here for general aviation aircraft, 90% end up southwest of the field by about 10 miles or so over a little town called Ripon, and the air traffic controllers are there at the Fisk control point, and they sequence you, and you just basically fly in, you just keep the airplane in front of you in sight and just follow them to the field. But there's a lot of airplanes out there.
14: There are a lot of planes, but I felt like people here that have been doing this for so long that control all the planes, that have the system, and it seems to work okay, and everyone, even though it's from an outside perspective, it might seem kind of chaotic, like everyone kind of knows what's going on, and it's like everything's fine, we know what we're doing, it's fine, you just accept the chaos.
13: Yes, it's different than any other flying. It's, you don't fly this close to other aircraft anywhere else in the airspace, but as you said, it's very controlled, very... You just follow the procedures.
14: Like we were coming into land, and then they were like, land on the white dot. And I'm like, okay. And then this other plane kind of got in front of us, and I was like, oh, well, I guess we'll just land wherever now. Yep. I don't, it's fine. We'll just figure it out.
13: So are you staying on the field?
14: I am. I'm staying in the North 40 campground.
13: Okay. How did the storms last night?
14: I hid in the bathroom, actually.
13: Okay.
14: Just because it looked a little tornado-y.
13: Yeah. But your tent is still there?
14: Everything's still fine. Yeah, Everything's fine. Normally, I'm in Camp Scholler, so this is the first time I've been over on the other side.
13: Okay. Well, this is the first time you've come as a pilot.
14: I know.
13: It's awesome.
14: Got to go sleep at the airplane, you know?
13: So what have you been up to in the last year since we talked? Aside from earning your pilot certificate.
14: Well, a lot of it was having to do with getting my pilot license. Right. So, yeah, I went to Florida. I live in Maryland. I went to Florida so I could fly regularly to take the lessons and get it done very quickly because I'm that kind of person. I was like, I don't want to be one of these people that, not to criticize anything, but I just kind of wanted to get it all done as fast as I could.
13: Right.
14: So I thought it would be easier in Florida with the weather and everything. And we don't have the FRZ down there because I live inside the FRZ in Maryland. And yeah, but yeah, as far as like my job, I have the same job. I've been still doing book tours, talking about the WASP. I went down to the WASP annual gathering that we have at Sweetwater at the National WASP World War II Museum in Sweetwater, Texas. So if anyone wants to come to that ever, it's a great museum out in West Texas, and it's where the WASP learned to fly at Avenger Field. So that was pretty cool. And the B-25 girls, Devil Dog, gave me a ride, so that was pretty cool. And Devin gave me a ride in her family's BT-13, so that was very cool. Yeah. So it's cool to fly there in the planes that my grandma flew.
13: Yes.
14: So that was very cool, because my grandma was a trainer. She taught people in the BT-13 on instruments.
13: Okay.
14: So that was actually a plane she flew.
13: Yeah. Did you feel, I know you're connected to your grandmother, but did you feel a little more connection to her history flying in that airplane, or were you just enjoying the ride?
14: I guess a little bit. I understand it more a little bit. I mean, I've already been flying in these planes with other people,
13: right. So
14: I guess I understand a little bit more about what she was going through. And I just, when I think about, you know, the fact that we can fly with iPads today and just look on, you know, it's not really that hard. And when I think about what she had to do back in the day with, like, listening to the Morse code and doing all of that, like, at nighttime, it's insane. Like, she tells this story where she was flying a T-6 at night, moving it to another base, and she saw fire coming out of the engine.
13: Mm-hmm.
14: And she's like, well, that seemed bad, but also the plane was still flying okay, so I just kept going.
13: Right.
14: And it's like super dark, middle of the night, 1944, so she's like, what am I going to do? So she just kept flying, landed at the base, she arrived, and then she said to the commander, whoever, you know, I saw these flames like in the engine. He goes, oh yeah, in the T-6 at night, sometimes you can just see the, you know, the combustion. And she's like, it would have been nice if someone told me that before I was flying it by myself in the dark at night.
13: Yeah. Oh, my. Aaron Miller is our guest on From the Stand. You were at the homecoming in Sweetwater.
14: Right.
13: Tell us about that event.
14: So back in the day, the WASP were together, and then years later they decided maybe we should, you know, have an annual thing, or every couple years we should get together, make sure we keep in touch with each other. So they kind of started having reunions, and eventually the museum developed, so they have a museum now. And they moved it over there. And it used to be that all, you know, the WASP would try to come, and it was really a draw for people to come and meet them and be able to talk to them about their experiences. And unfortunately, we only have, I believe, 10 of them are still with us, and they can't really travel anymore. So now we have to be the representatives of their history, like me, the families, and also the legacy pilots who have been flying for the military, and our civilian pilots who do things like fly in air shows and help people learn about the history of the female pilots of the past.
13: So that transition is happening now with...
14: Yes, that transition is happening. The museum has a new building, and a lot of the current female military pilots and other pilots have donated some of their flight suits and helmets and things to help people connect current history with what was done by the WASP in 1944 and kind of see the progression of women in aviation history.
13: So somewhat the museum is expanding their mission.
14: Yes.
13: I mean, staying true to the WASP. But
14: Yes, staying true to the WASP, but expanding their facilities and trying to offer more, you know, archival options. They have an archive room now, so people can do research on the WASP. You know, kids that want to do National History Day, doing school projects, people in college doing research on aviation history or women's history. That's a resource now that they are building. So,
13: if from your perspective, you know, the story of the WASP, we didn't know much about it until the 70s, when everyone made a big deal out of the fact that there were female combat pilots or females flying in the Air Force and the Navy. And this is the first time. And the WASP from 1940 said, wait, remember us?
14: Exactly.
13: And then goes through all of that. And the story keeps elevating. But I almost get the feeling with the research and the things that are happening in Sweetwater, the story is actually beginning to get even more traction.
14: Yes, it's interesting. So when I was a kid, I knew my grandma flew for the WASP, and I did not understand that other people didn't know about it. Yeah. And I thought everyone's grandma did that as a job in World War II. Like, everyone's grandma was a pilot. And then, of course, as I grew up, I realized that was not the case. And then over the years, there have been several instances where they were not properly recognized for things. And Colonel Nicole Malachowski, who you probably know as the first female Thunderbird pilot, yes, who has been to Oshkosh several times flying, helped introduce a bill and wrote a bill to get the WASP the Congressional Gold Medal, which they were awarded in 2010. So my grandmother was at the ceremony for that, and Nicole was there. So that's one of the ways they've helped recognize them. And then, of course, this argument I had with Arlington National Cemetery helped ironically inform a lot of people about the WASP, which really was what my grandmother and all these women wanted, was for just to people learn about their history. And ironically, by denying my grandmother a place and then having to go and do all this work and write books and be on the news all the time, all these people learned about them, which was what she wanted. So, yeah, ironically, helped achieve her goal.
13: Mission accomplished. And continues.
14: And continues, yeah. And I just keep having great opportunities from all these people in aviation who offer me ways to help learn about the WASP. And I meet people all the time. I met a really nice guy recently who has a 1946 Luscombe. And he has a WASP painted on the side of it, and he has a nice banner that he hangs every time he goes to like an air show or a fly-in, and he teaches people about the WASP using his airplane, and I think it's awesome. And so I love meeting people like that. And I didn't tell him to do that. He just did it.
13: Yeah. It is amazing. You've been all over the grounds so far this week. Do you have any book signings coming up?
14: I do. I have a book signing at the warehouse tomorrow, so Saturday at 4 o'clock. And then we also have a panel at the museum at 11:30 in conjunction with the National WASP World War II Museum. And we have a pretty cool presentation where we have clips of different WASP talking about aspects of their experience being a WASP or life after the war. And we have cool people that introduce the slides. So I'll be there. And Devin Riley, who flies a BT-13. Mm-hmm. And Elena Lewis from Culver Propellers, you might know. She makes propellers in her shop in Missouri. So we'll be talking about women in history and aviation and introducing these clips of the WASP.
13: Good. Like I said, you've had a busy week involved with lots of activities. You tired? You're still ready to go for three more days?
14: I'm still ready to go for three more days.
13: Are you staying till Sunday?
14: I am staying till Sunday, yes.
13: Okay. Mm-hmm. From beginning to end.
14: That's right.
13: All right. Enjoy it all.
14: Thank you very much.
13: All right. Aaron Miller is our guest on From the Stand. I'm Steve Buss, and you're listening to EIA Radio.
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16: It is unusual that we get a chance to talk to airshow performers at AirVenture because they are so doggone busy. But today we have the privilege of speaking with the AeroShell aerobatic team, made up of Steve Gustafson, Mark Henley, Brian Reagan, and Jimmy Fordham. Gentlemen, it's really great to be able to talk with you.
17: Yeah, thanks for coming.
18: Appreciate it.
16: So I got to tell you, the two words that came to mind, that always come to mind watching you guys, are precision and majesty. It really does look like some kind of Zen thing when you guys are all on rails. What's it like inside your heads when you are performing?
18: Concentration, you know, just paying attention to where your surroundings at all times, you know, becoming one with the machine and with each other is what's on my mind.
16: That's Steve Gustafson. Your position in the
18: left wing. I'm on the left side. They're always rolling into me.
16: Other thoughts on that?
19: Well, to Steve's point, you know, it's really just mostly input. We're just kind of watching what's going on and looking for any anomalies and just letting the maneuvers flow at us. Mark calls the maneuvers as we go. I mean, we know where they are, but he sets the timing. So we're just looking for anything unusual, and the reaction to it kind of happens, you know, organically. It's like, really is an extension. It's muscle memory, that kind of thing. And so we react quicker than we can really verbally think. So, and that's kind of what's going on through our minds.
16: And you're you're Brian Reagan.
19: Correct.
16: You fly right?
19: Yeah. Right wing. Mm-hmm. Yeah. So, yeah, what's kind of the narrative in the mind is kind of like, cool, dang it. Dang it, cool, dang it.
18: I never think that. There. That's not the way I think it, but that's okay. But whatever works for him.
19: I might choose some more other four-letter words. I paraphrase.
16: That's Mark Henley speaking at the end there, who flies lead. Mark, when the team arrives at a venue, and you or the team goes up before your first performance, what are the things that you're looking for and what are you doing?
19: Well, obviously, our biggest deal is for me is, you know, see what the wind's doing. Got to know, you know, is the wind pushing us away from the crowd, toward the crowd, show left, show right, and because I have to adjust the turns and everything to keep the show oriented over show center. And so I usually kind of do a good, you know, look around to make sure that I got to know where the wind is, know where the obstacles are. Every airport's got something you can hit if you get too low. And so they got towers and, you know, but most of them are usually less than 100 feet. So as long as we keep about a 200-foot hard deck, then we don't worry too much about that kind of stuff. But you got to just pay attention to what your surroundings are.
16: Do you do that look around by yourself then? Or you do that as a team?
19: No, mostly by myself.
16: And then,
19: because they don't really care, they don't care what the wind is. They're just gonna follow me. And so now there are a couple of opposing maneuvers, and so they'll look at, you know, Steve and Brian will look at those to try to figure out if they've got to make an adjustment on the pull, because they still have to cross at show center. So whoever the downwind guy is has got to go a little bit earlier, and the guy going into the wind's got to go a little later. So they end up hitting show center. So they're doing the same thing I'm doing, but mine's just in a different way.
16: And they're doing that in real time during the performance then?
19: Well, they'll usually know that ahead of time, but then yes, they're making those adjustments in real time.
16: Steve Gustafson, you are one of the team's founding members, so after 38 years of performing, that makes you what, about 42? Is that right?
18: 61 years old. Been flying air shows since I was 19. I flew my first air show.
16: So you have flown every routine that this team has flown. How has the show changed over time?
18: I would say it's gotten better through the experience that we share with each other. Jimmy was able to come on board, and Brian was able to come on board, and I actually helped Mark come on board 24 years ago and gave him tips and pointers. So we learn from each other, and this is a evolution process that this team has gone through, the learning curve basically, to get us to where we are today. And then also we've added to the show with night shows and things. About 70% of their shows now involve a night show, and I'm not being facetious, but a lot of that came from us doing night shows, and people really got a kick out of it because it's cooler and you're not staring into the sun. It's the end of the day, and it's really been amazing. I'm from where we started to where we are here now.
16: Any surprising challenges that maybe we wouldn't sort of guess, obviously, that are associated with doing a night show?
18: Not really. At night, usually the air is better. It's softer and a little more calm, so we tend to fly a little bit tighter, I would say, and people notice that. Well, that's because the conditions are right. Like today, I've already noticed, you know, it's a little windy out there, so it's going to be a little bit bumpy, so we spread out accordingly. You know, we fly where we're comfortable is where we fly. You always fly where you're comfortable. You don't push a situation to say, no, I got to be in here, I got to be there. No, you fly where you're comfortable. And that's what we do, so accordingly we adjust.
16: Speaking of flying comfortably, Jimmy Fordham, you fly the slot position, and it seems from here like that might be the riskiest place to be because you're always surrounded. Is that the way it works out?
17: Well, it's. I like to think of it as not so risky, but it's the best view in the house. I get to see the other three airplanes, and you know, see what they're doing, what their movements are, and I don't consider it real risky. It's probably the easiest position to fly on the team. It's probably the most demanding on the aircraft because I'm flying a bigger circle than they are, so I have to fly faster than they do and push the airplane quite a bit harder. But it's just a great view from where I'm at, you know, and as long as I'm fairly close, if I get back too far, the view is not that good, but it all works out. I don't feel like it's risky in there. I see them. I know where their wingtips are when they're bouncing off, and I know where I'm at in relation to them, and we're separated.
16: If you're just joining us, we're having a conversation with the AeroShell Aerobatic team in AirVenture 2022. Speaking of your aircraft, let's talk about them for a minute. I think I've heard that all of them are military veterans.

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1: Aircraft in Mexican livery, and it was flown by his grandfather and his father later on in life before the airplane came back to America in 89. So it was pretty, a lot of history, you know, it was great seeing somebody that knew the airplane, knew something about it.
2: Are all your aircraft identical, or do you have your technical experts modify them to suit you and the way you touch and the way you handle, the way you fly?
3: No, the airplanes for the most part are all, they're box stock. They're stock T6s. The only difference is now they're not all the same models. Mine's a G model, which was a later production airplane. They took airplanes out of mothballs on World War II, and then took them back to the factory and made artillery spotters. Mine actually ended up being sold to the French government, and it was used as an artillery spotter during the French Algerian War. Mine's probably the only one that's got bullet holes in it. but other than that, they're pretty. They're, you know, a T6 is, I mean, it's all the same wing and all that stuff. But the internals, the hydraulic systems are a little different. The instrument panels are a little different. But they're functionally, they're all the same.
2: They would feel the same to each of you. Yeah. So for anybody who cares to answer, what kind of encouragement or advice would you give to pilots who might want to fly aerobatics for their own personal enjoyment?
4: Well, find a mentor. You know, don't just go out there and try something just because you saw it being done. Ask a lot of questions. I'm always ready to give advice, and we get people with T6s that want to get into stuff and get the right training. But, I mean, it can be done. You just have to put in the time and the dedication to get there. We all flew solo aerobatics, obviously, before we started doing formation aerobatics. And my dad used to do formation aerobatics with a guy named Bob Speed, and I always wanted to try it. So one day I found Alan, who I had seen fly solo aerobatics, and I said, hey, I'd like to try this. And he said, well, come on, you can fly my wing. So we went out and we did that. And obviously it wasn't as the way we fly now. It was a lot looser and everything. And so over evolution of time, you progress and get tighter and tighter and fix certain things. But if anybody that wants to get into it, it's just got to have the will and the drive and the want. And don't let anybody tell you can't do it. Just put in the dedication.
2: That's Steve Gustafson, who's one of the members of the AeroShell aerobatic team. Thanks so much, guys, for spending time with EAA Radio.
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2: 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Thank you so much. I know it's getting toasty.
1: Good deal.
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2: I will stop.
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7: It is indeed Squawk 1200. I'm Afterburner Al. We're on the Saturday of AirVenture, Day 6. I'd like to welcome in Major Eric O'Connor with the Royal Canadian Air Force.
8: Thanks for having me back.
7: It's nice to see you again. I love your energy, man.
8: Thanks.
7: you're an F-18 pilot, but you also like to go all the way down to the other spectrum. You have an F-1.
8: Yeah, I got an F-1 rocket, mm-hmm. and I do enjoy the work aspect of the aircraft, mm-hmm. but then the freedom I get out of flying my personal aircraft.
7: And we were just talking on off air. You were tuned me into this Facebook group called Western Canadian Aviation.
8: Yeah, we could almost call it Western Continental Aviation because I there's a lot of Northwestern USA that's involved in there, both military and civilian aviators and new pilots. So what I felt was missing in our aviation industry right now was mentoring. So it's a great mm-hmm. place for people, junior, that can ask questions. And through there, we're able to, what I was just discussing with you, we're able to have great events that we put together. And one of them is the Alberta Tour. So Alberta is the western part

0: Canada. And what we do is we have a bunch of general aviation enthusiasts with their aircraft. They'll meet up at one airport. We're talking about up to 50 aircraft on some of those tours, and we'll pick and choose the different airports that we want to select, maybe a northern tour. So we'll go and select 3-4 airports, and every one of the airports have to be set up to, you know, host all the people within their community, food, drinks, and all. And then we just fly there. We'll stand there for maybe about 2 hours. And then it's off we go to the next airport. So we've done that to the north, west, and we got the southern tour coming up in about 3 weeks in mid-August. But it's a great way for us to reach those, especially when you look at Canada, how big it is, to reach these far communities, maybe a little airport that's underused. And then we're coming in as a big pack to take gas, take food, and engage with the local community and the younger folks to try to get involved in general aviation.
1: You kind of launched the next question I was going to ask, and that is, especially Western Canada, Western U.S., it's just a big country, and trying to reach out to communities, it seems like the airplane is really one of the more efficient ways to do that when you're trying to bring this message.
0: Yeah, and I think part of it too is a lot of those smaller airports don't have the same kind of funding that the larger airport have. So a lot of airports are starting to close down because they're under use. So for us to put together this kind of event where it's a bunch of pilots getting together just to fly around, and it helps those little communities. But really what it does also is it reaches out to the younger folks. I used to fly helicopters in the military. So as I'm traveling from west to east, often I would pick a little town on my travel that I was leading, a 4-ship or 8-ship of helicopters. And I would call the town in advance and go, hey, any chance we can land there? Maybe go to Tim Hortons or, Burger King or something. And have a coffee. But the impression that you have when you're coming in with 8-ship of helicopters landing in big field, and then the whole town comes in. But you know what? Many of those events that I did like that turned out to be, effective in recruiting some of the younger folks to become military pilot eventually.
1: Yeah, that sounds like I just like how you're just thinking ahead about this, and is it maximizing every opportunity, whether it's in your service or when you're not on duty. You're out there trying to, as an ambassador, and we've been talking a lot this week, especially on this program, about how do we reach into young kids' lives and start that fire burning a little bit in case they really were thinking that way.
0: Yeah, I was the demonstration pilot in Canada in 2011, and my key number one focus was kids. And I could stay till like 11 o'clock at night, talking and eye to eye. I would get down on my knees and just talk to these kids. And some of them were incredibly engaging. And given the time of the day, and don't be a stranger to them. I just feel sometimes that military aviator, especially with the uniform, it feels like it's blocking people from coming to see us. Mm-hmm. And there's a lot of military aviators out there that are very, very passionate about general aviation. And so whenever I go somewhere, I really try to highlight the fact that I'm a military pilot, but I'm also flying, general aviation, and I love all of it.
1: Do you have any success stories that are in the pipeline from some of your outreach?
0: Yeah, so one of them actually was about 3 weeks ago. I was just at a barbecue. Somebody invited me to go over, and it was one of those events where I landed in a place called Landigan, Saskatchewan, little tiny town. And I land there with a 4-ship of helicopters and met this young individual at a time, and ends up working for my in-laws in the grocery store. So I landed right in the parking lot of the grocery store with 4 helicopters. And this gentleman just kept asking questions, how do you become a military pilot and so on. And eventually last week when I went, or 2 weeks ago when I went for a barbecue, this is the guy that just now has his wing as a helicopter pilot in the military. And he's like so enthusiastic, so thankful about it. So, this is where my Instagram page for me helps a lot reaching out. So I got this at home 49, so HOM 49, obviously my
1: call sign. Which is your call sign, yeah.
0: And my squadron. But that is a perfect platform for me to reach out. I've had people from England, Australia, Pakistan reaching out to me and say, how do I become a military pilot? And sometimes it's like, I don't know exactly how you become a military pilot in Australia, but guess what? I have lots of friends there, or in the U.S. Air Force and the U.S. Navy. So it, you know, it's there's a very small, tight military community flying, you know, GA. So that Facebook page or the Instagram page for me is my perfect platform to directly communicate with them. Some of them, you know, are quite successful, and they do take the time to reach back to me and say, hey, I just want to tell you I just got my private license, or I just want to tell you I just got accepted in the military as a pilot, or I graduated. So to me, that's there cannot be anything more rewarding than seeing my words that had an effect on somebody's career like that.
1: Canada is not Alaska, but it's pretty close as far as the terrain and the space between communities. How much role does an airplane play in especially Western Canadian life?
0: Yeah, I would say that generally speaking, the further north you go, you know, the more the airplane is the mode of transportation. I mean, for us Canadians, if you're driving 3 or 4 hours to go to just Costco, it's not a big deal. I live in Cold Lake, Alberta. So for me, the closest international airport is 3.5 hours. My closest Costco is 3.5 hours. So sometimes my plane is my way for me to go there. Now, I do understand it's not everybody that has the luxury of having an aircraft. But a lot of those communities, the only way to reach out to them is through aviation, for sure.
1: What is a Canadian... I mean, airplanes are airplanes, but the culture shift is slight, but also really interesting. A typical airplane gathering, what is it like in Canada? What's the favorite food? That kind of, we sling pancakes and eggs at everybody, but
0: you know, you honestly, our borders are so fluid. Apart from the last 12
1: right.
0: months, 16 months,
1: notwithstanding.
0: But let's be honest, like. You would not see a difference other than I have a slight French accent. Mm-hmm. And maybe in Quebec, they'll serve some poutine with their food.
1: Mm.
0: But on that, yeah, it's just your typical, you know, fly-in breakfast. You know, pancakes, bacon, lots of bacon, and fries and something like that. So, but it's very similar from one side of the border to the other.
1: I mentioned yesterday that I had been up to Grand Prairie, Alberta. I took a 210 up there, Cessna 210. Other than it being beautiful, because it was August and just the prairie was the prairie. But, you know, I was there for maybe a day or so. And so I went to the truck stop next to our hotel and had everything was soaked in gravy, but it was really good. So I was just curious because sometimes things are just slightly different and you can really be motivated maybe to seek that out, seek something like that out.
0: Yeah, I mean... My biggest motivation for me is we got something in Canada, U.S. that's unreal. It's the Rocky Mountains.
1: Mm-hmm.
0: I've crossed the Rocky Mountains last year 10 times. And to be flying and just looking outside, you know, tuning down the radio, not listening to music, and just enjoying the view, it doesn't matter if I've been doing this for 30 years. You're in awe with just the ground out there.
1: Well, I agree with you, because from Grand Prairie, instead of going back to Calgary, we decided to go straight back to Spokane, and we went right down.
0: Yeah, through the mountains.
1: Oh, it was beautiful. Yeah. And I'm so glad that
0: I did
1: that.
0: I mean, you got to pay respect
1: indelible.
0: To them. You got to pay yep. respect to them and fly carefully, but mm-hmm. it's awe-inspiring.
1: Mm-hmm. No, I certainly agree with you. So tell us just a little bit more in the few seconds we have left, how people can hook up with Western Canadian Aviation on Facebook. And
0: yeah, come and join the group, Western Canadian Aviation. And it's a place where we talk about, you know, current aviation topics like instrument flying, clear hood flying. And it's really where you got a great place for general aviation and professional aviation to be able to communicate. And if you have, you know, any sort of interest in military aviation or general aviation, reach out to me on @home49 on Instagram or TikTok, and I'll always do my very best to help out people.
1: He is Major Eric O'Connor, callsign Home, with the Royal Canadian Air Force. 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
3: Joining us now is Jordan Drischler. Jordan, glad to have you here. All right. And you have a very Interesting airplane that that you have accompanied here to AirVenture, have you not?
4: Yes, I do. I have a very, very special airplane. And at first, when I just tell people, well, it's a T-6,
3: right.
4: You know, the response might be, well, I can walk down to Warbirds and see rows and rows, you know, dozens, you know, maybe 100 T-6s down there.
3: Yeah.
4: You know, we've got obviously the Aeroshell ones right here on the flight line. But our T-6 that we have, and that's the Commemorative Air Force's WASP Squadron's mm-hmm. T-6, we call her Nella. And she has the very special distinction of being the only T-6 left in existence and more importantly, still flying, that was actually used by the women Air Force Service pilots at Avenger Field during World War II.
3: How did you discover the history of the airplane?
4: We have squadron historians that have really put together all of her past. She's been in our squadron since 2017, and she's certainly gone through some changes over the years. She was originally manufactured by North American in 1943 as a C model, and in the early 50s, she was converted to a G model. And, you know, since then, she's changed hands probably a dozen times, but we do, you know, blessedly have most of the documentation and can track her all the way back to the WASP, and we still have all of that.
3: Okay, all the way back to Sweetwater.
4: Mm-hmm. Yep.
3: And have there been significant changes to the airplane that would make it radically different than what it was in the 40s?
4: Yes and no.
3: Okay.
4: I'm sure, you know, the pilots flying it,
3: yeah.
4: If you ask them, you know, the difference between a C and a G, you know, there are tons of stuff that go into that. But aesthetically, looking at the aircraft,
3: yeah.
4: We've really tried to keep that as authentically, you know, original as we can. You know, we've added, you know, obviously the CAF wings mm-hmm. to it. We've stenciled Avenger Field on it. Obviously, you know, we've got more antennas and gizmos kind of on it now. But we really have it painted the you know, she's number 267. That's the same number. We actually have some really cool photos of actual WASP back in 1943 and 1944 sitting on the wing, and you can clearly see her number that we still have on today. So that is what she would have looked like back in 43 and 44.
3: Yeah, I know that the airplane was part of the Commemorative Air Force's 12 Planes of Christmas
4: mm-hmm.
3: last year to try and upgrade some of the avionics, right?
4: Yes.
3: And has that taken place?
4: Yeah, we just got her out of the avionics shop earlier this year,
3: okay.
4: Which was the same week that we flew her out to Sweetwater,
3: okay.
4: actually for the WASP reunion. And so that was a really cool event. And so that was all done in April of this year.
3: Excellent. When you're flying the airplane, obviously, have you had much experience in other T-6s or just in this one?
4: No, I think this has probably been...
3: Okay.
4: I've been a bit spoiled. She's a really nice one,
3: yeah.
4: So...
3: I was just wondering if there was some... when you're flying it, if there's some history that kind of permeates through the controls as you're flying it.
4: Yeah, well, I've not flown other T-6s, but
3: okay.
4: I do fly a lot, mm-hmm. you know, either myself or flying on crew on other airplanes. So I've flown a lot of different airplanes, and that one certainly has... I mean, by far, been the most special one, and especially, you know, flying it. I got the opportunity to fly it out of Sweetwater,
3: right.
4: where she was based, and
3: yeah.
4: that was just an incredible feeling, taking off there in an aircraft that was based there, that was flown by women there, and to look down at the same field and, you know, the rebuilt hangars and the runway. You know, that was a really special moment. So certainly feel honored, you know, every time I get to fly it, or even to just clean it, sit in it, you know, help her, you know, and whatever the airplane needs. It's a really special feeling.
3: Excellent. Jordan Drischler is our guest in this segment, and she flies the T-6 from the Commemorative Air Force, known as Nella. And what does that name come from?
4: Nella is a kind of a cool name that I like to think really spans both her history and how she serves the CAF's mission now. So if you're familiar with the WASP, you've probably heard of, you know, Fifi Nella.
3: Mm-hmm.
4: We've probably have a bunch of the, you know, her little logo floating around here on different maybe shirts or patches that we've seen on a lot of the ladies that are around the grounds today. And so Fifi Nella was basically a Walt Disney character from Gremlins. And she was really special to the WASP. She was their mascot in a lot of ways. She was their squadron emblem that they really adopted. Kind of the story being that, you know, Gremlins would cause all of these, you know, how we get the word Gremlins,
3: right?
4: Mechanical you know, gremlins in the aircraft. Anytime you'd have, you know, an issue, some wiring would short out. Oh, those darn gremlins. Well, they kind of embraced this specifically, you know, female gremlin Fifinella, and she was their mascot and good luck charm. So we kind of maybe get where we're going with this, but fast forward 75 years right. after the fact that since Nella left Avenger Field, and obviously she wouldn't have been called Nella back then. Right. She would have just been T6, you know, 267. And now she flies for the Commemorative Air Force, and a lot of her time is spent out on what we call the Air Power History Tour. And while she's in our, we have our own separate WASP squadron, she does kind of tag along with the B-29 and the B-24. We kind of refer to her as one of their little friends. And I'm sure a lot of people listening are familiar with that B-29, and her name is Fifi. So when we talk about, well, Fifinella, she's out on tour with a 29 called Fifi. So we decided to name her Nella to complete, you know, the mascot of the WASP, and to honor them while also honoring the mission that she's doing now.
3: Excellent. Have you been out on tour much this year so far?
4: Yeah, I have been. I have to be a bit of a weekend warrior because okay. I do still work during the week, but I try to make it out every weekend I can and that they'll have me. You know, blessedly, we've had a good many people volunteer to come out on tour, right. which has almost led to some overstaffing in certain spots. And they say, oh, we don't even need you this weekend, which has kind of been a nice break. But yeah, I've gotten the chance to go out for a couple weeks at a time and use on vacation for that. And then to have this experience here has been really cool.
3: Good. When did you arrive with the T6?
4: Yeah, we flew in on Sunday, so okay. She's been here all week.
3: Good. So no problems getting in, taking the Warbird arrival over the lake?
4: Yeah, no problems at all, and I'll brag on my pilot over there. He did land right on the purple dot, so right in the middle.
3: There you go. This is your first time here at AirVenture, correct?
4: It is, yeah.
3: So far, what are your impressions?
4: Oh, my gosh, so far, so great. Yeah, I've been overwhelmed, I guess is maybe the word to use. I was told it's a marathon, not a sprint, yes. And I'm a distance runner, so I thought, oh, I'll be good at that. And nope, I hit the wall on, like, day two. I was, like, falling asleep at dinner and had to call it an early night, but I've since paced myself pretty well, and just everybody has been wonderful. And obviously, you know, airplanes are cool. So it's been a really special first time. And I'm already like, yeah, well, obviously next year, right? We're going to, you know, stay here and do this and do that. So already planning to come back.
3: Good. And when you're here with the airplane, where is it located?
4: Yeah. So she got kind of prime parking. She's right at the Phillips 66 booth, which is not far from the main square there. Mm-hmm. So if you're listening and you're on the grounds today, probably have already seen her. She's hard to miss, but she's the nice, shiny T6 right at the Phillips 66 booth.
3: Are you spending a lot of time there answering questions about the airplane?
4: No, you know, we've kind of been enjoying ourselves walking around. Oh, okay. We've been trying to sport these. I know your listeners can't see them, but we've got kind of rocking these cool Nella hats with the airplane on them. So
3: yep, right here,
4: we should be hopefully easy to find if you do run into us. But we do have some signage around the aircraft that can show some pictures and tell more about the story that, you know, maybe we didn't share today.
3: Okay. And, of course, Phillips 66 is helping to support the aircraft.
4: Yes, they are. Yeah, and they've really been supporting the whole Commemorative Air Force mission while we're here as well. So they've been wonderful hosts, and definitely go stop by and check them out.
3: Good. What is your background in aviation?
4: Yeah, you know, I didn't, I wasn't raised in an aviation family by any means, but really fell in love with airplanes as a teenager, but even growing up, you know, we would take one flight a year every December, and we would go to Disney World. And my favorite part was the airport, which, you know, how my parents felt about that. But yeah, I started flying when I was 18, and I started working for a major airline at 19 as an engineer. And I'm still there, you know, 10 years later, and, you know, love every day of it. And I've got involved in the Commemorative Air Force after I moved down to Texas with my job, and been doing that for the past few years, and that's how I'm here today. And it's been wonderful.
3: And it's always a question that people have. How did you make the transition from private pilot, probably flying a 172 or 182 or 152 in your flight training, to T6?
4: I just showed up. You just really have to show up. I never thought that I would be. I really just started out as, you know, ground crew. Didn't think I was really going to get to fly. Didn't realize, oh, you just volunteer, you show up and, you know, basically donate your time, right, and your effort. And people have been so encouraging and, you know, trying to get me time in the aircraft using transition flights, or, hey, we've got time, let's go and do some training. And because where else do you just go? I mean, there are places you can go to do T6 training, but just been super encouraging and helpful. And so really been able to do it out on the road mostly.
3: Excellent. Well, Jordan, thank you very much for joining us today. Enjoy the rest of the show, and keep that nice shiny T6 out there for us.
4: Oh, well, Trevor, thank you so much for having me on, Steve. It's been an honor.
3: Thank you. This is EAA Radio.
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5: It's Rob Mark, and I'm back with my pal Amy Labota here on Attitude Adjustment. And we have one of my favorite people here, John Dorsey. Because John Dorsey and I worked together in another life or two, but this man gets around. And he's the president of SAFE, the Society of Aviation and Flight Educators. But he's also been acting as the interim executive director.
6: Correct, Rob.
5: But, yes, you know, you never called me. I don't know. So we're so glad to have you to
6: Thank you.
5: Talk
6: Amy,
5: about all Rob, kinds of aviation education topics today.
7: Tell us a little bit about SAFE, because it's it's an interesting group.
6: Well, it's an eclectic group, Amy.
7: Yes.
6: Yeah, it is a very, very interesting group. We started back in 06. 2006, we were here at AirVenture that year for our first convention. We actually formed in April, and we like to think of ourselves as, and here comes this eclectic part, we are aviation educators. We're a group of folks that include flight instructors, ground instructors, maintenance instructors. We actually think that if a person is going out and giving an airplane ride to that person, that neighbor, maybe they've never been in a general aviation airplane before, that education is taking place. That person and that pilot is an aviation educator, and they're a candidate for membership in SAFE. We want to make sure that that education that gets done, rather than going out and maybe making that ride something more exciting than it maybe should be, is done in a manner that may attract that person's attention and idea to come out and be a pilot and join us.
5: Wow. And now you've been a flight instructor yourself for a couple of years, right?
6: Yeah, a couple. I got my CFI originally in 1973.
5: Wow. Somebody.
7: Ooh, he's got me beat.
5: Yeah, he's even got me beat.
6: Yeah, I was 12, I think, something like that. Yeah.
5: Well, another one of these shows where we're having more than a room full of flight instructors. I mean, an airplane full of flight instructors is probably a little...
7: Well, that's dangerous enough.
6: Yes. Very scary.
5: It
6: yes.
5: is, but a room full is great. And you know, what as the SAFE guy, I mean, are there topics kind of near and dear to your heart in terms of, since we're here at an air show, aviation education as in terms of the pilot side that we should be thinking about?
6: Well, let's talk about some current events, Rob. First of all, of course, there's a recent NPRM. The comment period just closed last week regarding aviation training devices. And it ties in perfectly here with AirVenture because of the EAA Pilot Proficiency Center, and which is primarily flight simulation. We've got a lot of tech talks going on as well. But the idea is to get folks involved in that flight simulation. The ATD NPRM was trying to change the rule to where we could allow 20 hours, half of the required 40 hours for the instrument rating, to be conducted in that flight simulator. Personally, we think that SAFE and most of our members agree that time in the simulator is superior to time in the airplane. Get a lot more things done. We can simulate emergencies that we would never do as flight instructors, failures of this, failures of that. Weather that we would never want to fly in, not by design at least. Maybe we happen to trip across those things. So it affords us to do a lot more training in a very safe and sane situation. So we came out in support of that. Recently, the AOPA asked us to write a letter of support for a change that they were suggesting for flying clubs at airports. Currently, the FAA order says that, yes, a flight instructor can give instruction to club members in the club on that airport, but they're not supposed to be compensated. Otherwise, they'd be competing with the FBO and those flight instructors. We really look at it as a mistake by the FAA to have included that verbiage. The AOPA is petitioning the FAA to change that, and we wrote a letter in support of that. So those are a couple of the current things, and those all make sense, right?
5: In fact, last session we were talking with Bruce Landsberg, and I mentioned that I've been volunteering over at the Pilot Proficiency Center and how effective it is to watch the scenarios they have programmed into the simulators, not because it's important to figure out how to land a simulator when the engine quits, but it's the thought process.
6: Exactly.
5: It's the you know, how do you not just teach judgment or but how do you help develop that judgment aspect of somebody's mind when they're learning to fly? And it's tough. We all came up the same way with somebody saying, "Okay, the engine just quit on you," and you look out the window and go, "Oh my God, where do I land?" And you can't see anything. And there are probably 50 places now that we all see. But again, it's really great that you can say, okay, no, that didn't work out. Let's go back and do that again. And let me just show you a couple of things you might. And they go, oh, and that is so much more effective than what we've been doing for years.
6: Exactly.
5: What do you think the chances are that's going to get through on that NPRM?
6: The NPRM, this is a kind of a redo. The FAA had originally proposed it as a direct rule, very seldom used by the FAA. They anticipated absolutely nobody would come out against it. So the proposal was, as a direct rule, if they get one negative comment, they have to pull it back. Sadly, they had two. Interestingly enough, both negative comments were by airline pilots who probably spent hours and hours in simulation.
7: It baffled me. I saw those negative comments, and it absolutely baffled me.
5: There are still an awful lot of people in our industry that say, yeah, but that's not the way I do it, or it's not the way I was trained.
7: Hey.
5: And I look at where I am. And you have to change. You have to be willing to be open-minded to the fact that what John said, you're teachers. You're not just, you know, pilots kind of doing instructor stuff. You're a teacher, and there are good teachers and bad teachers.
6: Yeah, I like to say sometimes that there are instructors that you learn because of, and then those that you learn in spite of.
5: Yes.
7: Yeah, I saw your AOPA blog about that once upon a time.
5: Yes, the instructors, I wrote something about one great one, and one that caused me to stop flying for 3 years.
6: Wow.
5: So, you know, to an impressionable person, I was pretty young at the time, but, you know, you look at how many people we may have lost by instructors that just wanted to build time. They really didn't care about teaching anybody anything. And that's what you guys are doing.
6: Exactly. We want to take that passion, hopefully a passion, and fan the flames of that.
5: Yeah.
6: And make sure that if there's any way that we can facilitate that and to take that and have that be shared across all lines. And it's not just, we have to keep in mind too that it's not just pilots. There's a whole lot of other support folks that weather people, mechanics, even the ground support people. You know, those people are involved in aviation, and we want to make sure that they're all part of the family.
5: Well, you mentioned earlier too the K-12 people. I mean, you're trying to encourage people in the primary schools.
6: Exactly right, Rob. You know, it's we look at it as a continuum, and if we can, maybe a fifth grade teacher is having a tough time keeping the kids' attention in math. Maybe if she or he infused aviation into that math class, so and maybe show a picture of the school from the air, and now all of a sudden they're doing a time distance problem. Boy, life is great, and she's got her kids paying attention and those kinds of things. Later on, that same fifth grader is now maybe in eighth grade. They're talking about business and how the airport is a business generator, and now we've got an advocate. So all those kinds of things work together.
5: Well, you know, I mean, there's so many topics that we could go into, and we never have enough time with
7: our
5: guests.
7: That's okay.
5: But, John, where can people find out more about John Dorsey, and, of course, Safe.
6: Yeah, we'd like to have him check out Safe. We're in the, on the grounds here, Exhibit Hangar B, Booth 2093-2094. We're also on the web at safepilots.org.
5: Well, and of course, we're all having dinner on Thursday night, aren't
6: and
5: we?
6: Big, oh, big banquet right. Thursday night up
5: the
6: at the terminal building.
5: Banquet.
6: Yes.
5: And some people will be there. Other people may be partying elsewhere on the field.
6: Lots of things to do.
5: But we'll see. So, John Dorsey, we're so glad that you were able to join us today. And any parting thoughts before we run?
6: Keep in mind that we're all aviation educators, and we have to keep that continuum moving along.
5: Yeah, that's great. Well, John Dorsey, thank you so much. 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
11: They know us so well.
12: They do.
11: Anyway.
12: I love that bumper. That's great.
11: That's a good one.
12: Our crew has put up some really good stuff this year.
11: Yep.
12: And guess what? Speaking of great stuff.
11: Yes.
12: We've got Emily Haller here from NOAA.
13: Hi.
11: NOAA, specifically Hurricane Hunters.
12: Ooh. What now kind of a gun cool. do they give you for a hurricane?
11: Yeah, they're hard to shoot. You got to hit it in the eye.
12: Oh, that's bad.
11: Couldn't resist.
12: Yeah. Please try.
11: So let's talk about hurricane hunting in general. Your job is to go in there and?
13: And hunt a hurricane?
11: Yeah. Okay.
13: Yeah.
11: That's, all right, we're done.
13: So that wraps that up.
12: That's the interview. Yeah. Good night, everybody.
13: You got it.
11: You're sampling pressure?
13: Yes, we're sampling pressure. We're getting air currents. We're getting surface currents on the water. We're getting all kinds of information about which way the hurricane could be going or if it's organizing or... Falling apart, whatever it's doing.
11: Okay, do they count the number of barf bags used? Is that one of the statistics as well?
13: I feel like there should be a statistic about
11: yeah,
13: that. Because,
11: I bet.
13: You have to get good at holding on to your cookies.
11: No, count me out.
12: I'm done, too.
11: I've been known as a cookie tosser anyway.
13: No, not the cookies.
11: I didn't know I ate that.
12: Where the heck did that come from?
11: Yeah.
12: Geez, that was last Wednesday.
11: So what's the duration, average duration? I guess that depends where the hurricane is.
13: It depends on where the hurricane is, but normally the shift is 8 hours, so it's 8 hours of pretty intensive flying.
11: Yeah.
13: Yeah. Well, I mean, the pilots switch out, so...
11: I hope so.
13: Yeah, because that would be hard. But yeah, it's a switching crews, and then 8 hours they go out, they come back, and then the next crew comes in for 8 hours, and we kind of try to keep as much eye on this hurricane.
11: So I always thought it would be like, you know, one mission a day kind of thing. It sounds like you're maintaining a 24/7 presence.
13: You're trying to. God willing that the airplane is still... able to fly.
11: Still happy.
13: But there are breaks. The crew needs some rest time. 8 hours wouldn't be enough. So, I mean, but it's pretty much like a two crew going in and out. So at least 16 hours a day, the storm is being watched. You kind of have to babysit it for a little while.
11: Yeah, they get self-conscious, don't they?
13: Yeah, of course they do. And they're attention seekers, so.
11: Yes,
13: like,
11: they
13: pay
11: are.
13: Pay attention to me. And
11: yeah.
13: We just oblige.
11: Yes.
12: Well, you know, with
11: and thank
12: you going,
11: goodness you do.
12: With you going into such a hazardous environment, mm-hmm. I'm sure that any downtime that the airplane has, you've got mechanics and technicians crawling all over checking for things that aren't right.
13: For sure. And we have like a whole crew of technicians that come with us so that when we come back to the airfield, if anything went wrong, they can assist us and they can get us back into the air as soon as possible. So everybody's on call. We know when hurricane season is happening that this is going to be like our go time.
11: Right.
13: In fact, the P3 is going right now. So.
11: Wow.
13: I got to go. I'm sorry.
11: Yeah, right, right. Hey, if you guys need any ballast or, you know.
12: Where are you guys flying out of?
13: Lakeland, Florida.
12: Lakeland. Oh, so you're all the way down in Florida.
13: Yeah. The storms are in our backyard. That's right.
12: That's the beauty of it. Yeah. Although every now and then one sweeps up the coast.
13: Yeah, of course. I mean, like, you can't always predict where everything's going to go. But the planes can be relocated to wherever we think they are. So...
11: Now, you don't do winter storms, obviously. You're not equipped for that kind of icing and stuff.
13: Well, I mean, there's not near as many winter storms.
11: Well, we get nor'easters up on the East Coast, which can be, get interesting.
13: And they can be. And, you know, like, I'm pretty sure the G4 and the P3 will have no problem doing that kind of thing. Icing isn't really much of a concern for us, so we can make sure that the airplane's properly equipped. But hurricane season between June and November is really where everybody is on call.
11: Right, that's your forte. Now, what is your crew function?
13: My crew function right now is I assist the scientists in the back. So nice. I'm not flying the P3 yet. Although every pilot is on the projection to go into hurricane hunting and actually flying the P3. But by the time I'm there, it'll probably be the C-130. So that's even more exciting.
11: Yeah, yeah.
13: I'm a C-130 pilot.
11: There you go. You can take a whole lot more instruments on a C-130.
13: Exactly. And that's the design. The P3 has been functioning for us for 50 years. Kermit's been doing 50 years of service, and Miss Piggy has done 49 years.
11: Well, so. I imagine they do some serious wing spar inspections.
13: Yes, and she's tired. Like, they both are tired. They have every right to be tired.
11: Yeah.
13: After a full season, it's very vigorous flying. And so, yeah, you...
11: Turbulence. I mean, you're flying with the bands, is it smooth? Is it you getting thrown all over the place? You have to wear a crash helmet.
13: That's funny. No, yeah, you're wearing a 5-point harness. So,
11: okay.
13: Everything is strapped down, ratcheted down. Don't leave your water bottle out. It's going to. It's going to fly.
11: Wow.
13: The wings probably flex 20 degrees up and 20 degrees down. So
12: wow.
13: I mean, like, we're moving a lot.
11: Yeah, that sounds like real fun.
12: Lockheed right? built you a really
11: so
12: good
11: the,
12: airplane.
11: The fasten seatbelt light is just hardwired on in that airplane.
13: So you can imagine, like, they're both very fatigued after 50 years of service.
11: Yeah.
13: The C-130 could not come fast enough.
11: Well, hopefully you'll get a couple real soon.
13: I hope so.
12: And hopefully there'll be new ones.
11: Well,
13: they'll be hand-me-downs.
11: Yeah.
13: But it's okay. We can only afford so much, and I'm glad that we're at least getting some reinforcements.
11: Yeah.
13: So
11: I guess the bigger delay is just fitting it out.
13: Yeah.
11: Because that's a big airplane, and you got to bolt a lot of stuff in there.
13: And that is going to take a little while. Probably, I want to say it's probably going to be 6 months to a year to make sure that the instrumentation in the C-130 is transitioned over to the way the scientists want it, because whatever they want goes. And so
11: right.
13: we have a lot of work to do.
11: Now, how many of the scientists go along with you?
13: So it's pretty much a crew of like 30 people, 20 to 30, I'd
11: wow.
13: say, on average.
11: That many, wow.
13: There's a lot of people that go.
11: Yeah.
13: And we all end up in, you know, some Caribbean island.
11: Oh, that's rough.
13: I know.
12: The duty
13: Such a party
12: must be
13: plane.
12: Horrible.
11: Yeah, right, right. The plane doesn't leave till all the beer gets loaded.
12: Now, when you're up in the airplane, obviously you have a lot of instrumentation on board the aircraft.
13: Mm-hmm.
12: Are you dropping any out of the aircraft?
13: Of course. What a great segue to talk about our drop-sons.
11: Okay, that airplane's constantly pooping something
13: yeah,
11: out.
13: Yeah, it is.
12: We great can't, way to put it.
13: we can't keep it all in the plane, so we just throw it overboard.
11: Well, you know, in the audiovisual cues, that's the, you can imagine the cue when the drop sond goes out.
12: Yeah.
13: Yes. we have instrumentation called a drop sond. We drop it out of the belly of the P3, and the scientists choose the locations of where they want the drop sonds placed, or I guess shot out, because it's not going to stay there. And that instrumentation is just collecting all the data we need between the airplane and the surface of
11: right.
13: the earth or so, the water, the ground, wherever. And it's all biodegradable, so
11: we're
13: trying not to add more to the footprint.
11: Right.
12: I was going to say, how long does it stay afloat?
13: Oh, she probably doesn't stay floating for very long. I really don't know, because like once I let it go, bye. But like
11: now, do they have parachutes or just fall?
13: Yes, they have like little parachutes.
11: Okay,
13: on
11: so,
13: them.
11: So you get some hang time.
13: It has hang time. It has time to take data between the plane and the ground. It doesn't just free fall. And also, there is so much wind. That has happened, obviously. There's so much wind that's occurring between the airplane and the ground that, it has plenty of time to get blown around.
11: I was going
13: to
11: say, have you ever had one actually ascend?
13: Oh, I'm sure they have.
11: Yeah.
13: I'm sure they've gotten an updraft and
11: there
13: away
11: goes.
13: They go.
12: Yeah. Well, now, you're in a storm and you've got major precipitation.
13: Mm-hmm.
12: Now, I know that you run into a lot of rain. It's hard on the airplane.
13: Yeah.
12: Do you ever see hail in these storms?
13: Of course.
11: Really?
13: Yeah.
11: I didn't think they were that cold, but yeah.
12: Well,
11: once you get up
13: high
11: levels. Yeah. What are your altitudes you normally fly?
13: 10 to 12. So we're not super high, but anything goes in a hurricane.
11: Yeah.
13: Like it really...
11: Lightning, the whole bit.
13: Yeah, the whole bit. So the airplane really has to be reinforced and ready to go.
12: Have you ever been in an airplane that's been struck by lightning?
13: I personally haven't, or at least if I have, I didn't even know. It did a great job of dissipating the lightning.
11: Right.
13: So I don't know, but...
12: I was just wondering if... You know, you're sitting in the back and the plane gets hit, whether you feel it or not.
13: Yeah.
12: Outside of everybody going, oh, lightning.
13: Where's all my instruments just went black?
11: Yeah, right. Reboot. Yeah.
12: Hey, this is funny. My coffee's warm again.
11: Yeah. Yeah.
13: You don't even need coffee after that.
12: Yeah.
13: No feel
12: kidding.
13: The jolt.
12: Jeez. I was going to ask you, has anybody ever followed any of the drop sons down? But I think you're turning
11: into
12: a candidate.
11: That will be possible now.
12: Yeah,
11: they'll just be able to
12: run
11: out the rear gate and out you go.
13: I'm going to go.
11: Yeah. Wait, that one's not working. Let me fix it.
12: Hey, circle around and pick me up.
11: Yeah,
12: will you?
11: Right. Come back around. Wow.
12: Well, it sounds like interesting work, but you know there have to be a lot of hazards up there.
13: Of course.
12: Have you ever have they ever brought an airplane back with like broken windshields and stuff?
13: No, not broken windshields. We've come back plenty of times with an engine that decided not to participate the whole time.
11: Oh, nice.
13: But
11: lazy.
13: You got three others. I mean, they're like, okay, we'll
11: that
13: carry
11: last
13: you
11: one
13: along.
11: Quits, we're going to be up here all day.
13: And of course, like whenever that happens, we just turn back around and we go back home. We have a very strong safety culture at NOAA, and we've never lost a plane or a crew. So, I'd like to keep it that way.
12: Yes, the crews would like it that way too.
13: Yes, we would all love it if we just made it back. So, there's no point in pushing it if we don't have to, and for the most part, we don't. We know the mission is important, but
11: Have there been moments? I'm sure there must have been moments when you said, "I wish I was somewhere else."
13: No, actually, when you're in the eye of a hurricane, I'm just looking out the window like, oh, my God, there's no place I'd rather be right now.
11: Cool. Well, we thank you for your service
13: thank
11: and for being crazy enough to fly into things like that.
13: I guess I appreciate that.
11: Yeah. Anyway, this is Digital Dave.
12: And I'm Fast Eddie.
11: And this is EAA Radio.
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17: Let's go back to 2017 for this classic interview.
11: Good morning. This is Digital Dave.
17: I'm Fast Eddie.
11: And we're renaming this show today to the Rattle and Clank Show.
17: Yeah, that's right.
11: That's about how we feel on day seven.
17: And I'll tell you what, we have lots of steaming piles of goodness.
11: Oh, there's that line again.
17: Tommy came up with that. We are going to run that into the ground.
11: Yes, he's going to hate himself, certainly. Well, maybe he already does. He puts us on the air.
17: He does. He obviously hates himself and us. So.
11: And joining us is Nick Coleman. How you doing, Nick?
18: I'm good so far.
11: So, but you're here now.
18: Yeah, I'm on 7 days as well, and I'm out there camping. And I was listening to what they were saying on the previous show. I was listening to that Megan Butterstraw, and I tell you what, where we are out there camping with no refrigeration, through a straw is the only way you can consume butter. You've got no choice. You have to like spit it on the bread.
11: Yeah, exactly.
18: So
11: and pretty much consuming all the food through a straw is an option.
18: Absolutely correct. Yeah.
17: Especially after coming out of this radio station. Yeah. Now, I see here, Plane Resurrection. That's a television series, is it?
18: That is a television series. That's absolutely correct. It's on, what have you got over here? It's on Netflix.
17: Netflix, right? That's where I saw it.
18: Curiosity Stream. Oh, you've seen it?
17: Oh, yeah.
18: Wow.
17: I've watched it.
18: That's three of you now, then.
17: Hey,
11: you're doing good.
17: You're up.
11: Maybe we can get it up to five before we're done here.
17: He's got more than us.
11: Yeah, exactly.
18: So seriously, it's on Netflix. It's on the Curiosity Stream, which is another streaming service, and that's available through Amazon. And then the rest of the world, it's on kind of telly. It's on History Channel in a lot of countries, and it's on a whole bunch of channels in China. And probably a whole bunch of channels who haven't paid for it in China as well.
17: Yeah.
18: That's no disrespect to the Chinese contingent who are here. I'm just saying. And weirdly enough, in the UK, we have to rely on your PBS. So PBS USA UK, or PBS America UK, is where they show it in the UK. Don't ask me.
11: That's funny because we have to watch Doctor Who on BBC
18: America.
11: That's
18: right,
17: yeah.
18: Well, it's a fair swap, isn't it, really?
11: Yeah. So. Well, maybe. I don't know. How do you stack up?
18: I think David Tennant was the greatest, don't you?
11: Well, I like David Tennant and Tom Baker still, the old school.
18: It's a woman now as well.
11: Yes, I heard that. I haven't watched it yet.
18: Yeah, that's a very good... No, neither has she.
11: But we digress.
17: We do that a lot.
11: I'm going to be the next Doctor Who, or more maybe a Doctor What.
17: Yeah, I was thinking Doctor What.
18: Doctor Why.
11: Yeah, exactly. Anyway.
17: So here you are with this television series, and basically what it's about is restoring airplanes. How did you get started in this?
18: Good question, actually. So if we wind back to my youth, which is a long while ago, everything was in black and white then. We go all the way back to my youth, and of course,
11: they had television then.
18: Well, no, I'm talking about black and white radio.
11: Yeah,
18: steam powered. You had to put coal on it,
11: just like our show.
18: Yeah, I was just like everybody else. I used to build the model kits and that kind of stuff. My dad was in the RAF, but he was, God bless him, he's still with us. He was mainly involved in... He was after the war, he joined the RAF. He was mainly involved in stealing things.
11: Oh, good. Yeah. That's a handy occupation.
18: Yeah, he wasn't. He set off a sodium flare at his house and lit up the whole place for five blocks.
11: Wow.
18: It was his idea of a kind of...
11: A party favorite. Yeah,
18: exactly. So I used to build the kits and stuff. We had a little airport near us in Norwich in the UK, which used to be Horsham St. Faith's USAAF base, B-24s. And where I come from in Norfolk is, that was sort of 43 to 45 was the world's biggest aircraft carrier. So you get up 1,000 feet from where I live and it looks like somebody's just sharpied A's all across the landscape. There's just airfields everywhere. Even I could find an airfield from that height.
11: Yeah. Maybe not the right one.
18: Yeah, yeah. And you wouldn't necessarily walk away from the landing, but I would find it. So I got kind of interested. And then in my very first days in radio, I was in radio for 20-odd years. So my very first days in radio, I was out with the radio car for the BBC, an event, which actually a kind of raft race, a charity raft race in the middle of Norwich on the river there. And I saw coming out of a hotel Jimmy Stewart. So I was like, good God, it's Jimmy Stewart. So I got on the talk back to... There's a point to this. Sorry, just breathe in. There's a point.
11: Okay. We're all right.
17: You got it.
18: I'm on the talk back. What have we got, an hour? So I got on the talk back to the radio station. I said, Jimmy Stewart is... And they're like, who? I said, Jimmy Stewart, as in James Stewart. And they're, oh, my God, you know, go and interview him. So
11: grab him quick.
18: So, yeah, I reeled out the cable and ran over. And, of course, I opened up with my what I now consider to be a genius line, which is, well, I'm joined here by international movie star James Stewart. James, your first visit to Norwich, is it? Well, of course.
11: Oops. At
18: that point, yeah, I didn't. Yeah. Anyway, so at that point, I kind of got interested in the whole kind of USAF thing. Carried that on for years and years. Went through all sorts of incarnations of a job. And then when I was between business disasters, I started to do the commercial management for an airfield called Old Buckingham in the UK, which is the home of the 453rd Bomb Group. And then we started to get some visits from a guy called Morris Hammond and his P-51 Janie, and I came up with the novel idea of give them free food and free drink.
17: There it is.
18: And then what do you find? Every time they're coming back from any air show, him and a whole entourage comes in. That makes my cafe busy. There you go. So I just got real friendly with Morris Hammond, and then I got back in a broadcast, which is where I should really be, and started to work on TV projects. And we had a project going that involved a whole load of European, you know, EC money that we've now come out of, and that project collapsed. Basically, it was all about fishing off the North Sea coast and whatever. And I had to sit there on a Thursday afternoon. I went, "What on earth are we going to do to make some money?" And I thought, you know what? I'm going to give Morris Hammond a call, and I'm going to make a TV program about him restoring his, by that time, two P-51s. So I did, and that's how we kind of got started. And we made a pilot. And the sales agent we did have told us it looked like rubbish. I was so offended by that that rather than taking their potentially good advice, of course, I fired them. And I got a new sales agent conveniently located in Melbourne, Australia. Literally couldn't get much, unless I was in Iceland, they couldn't be any further away. And she went on to do a great job selling the series to History Channel. That's it. We then had to make the first series, and that's
11: oh crap! We got the contract.
18: that was the truth. Honestly, Digital Dave, that was the truth. It was like, shoot, no, we have to. All right, okay, quick. I need four more planes. Fortunately, two more of those are Morris Hammonds. But yeah, we ended up making the series. We try not to make it. That's why we called it Plane Resurrection, not Plane Restoration. Because it's impossible to make a restoration program if you have an end point on the series. Because it's like, well, when do we want to make this series? Well, let's launch it in 2023 when the plane is finished. So it encapsulates the story of people rebuilding the plane and what they do with it now, some backstory, some history on the aircraft, and some personality in there as well.
11: And the trials and tribulations of restoring an aircraft.
18: Absolutely correct, yeah. And we try to keep it very, very realistic. We had a very, very large channel come to us, who I won't name because Discovery would be upset. And no, they're really good with us. And, you know, some of their process is that they wanted to make something that was very sort of ice road truckers and sort of throwing spanners around the hangar. Just wouldn't do it. We just wouldn't
11: Thank
18: do
11: you.
18: It.
11: Thank you. Thank
18: you. It's all right. And that's how we've ended up where we are.
11: Good. Fantastic.
17: Yeah, I just get the feeling sometimes that there's a lot of manufactured drama and with
11: this. Yeah, unreal reality.
17: Yeah, unreal
18: Structured
17: reality.
18: Structured reality.
11: Oh, there you go. Yeah. Structured reality.
18: Structured reality, yeah.
17: There it is. And this is
11: I mean, we've built a lot of stuff and had a lot of trials and tribulations, and I've never thrown a wrench around the garage, thank you.
17: I won't abuse
11: my tools like that.
17: No. We have gotten into some shouting matches, very much like the Tuttles of American Chopper.
11: No, not that bad.
17: Not exactly. That bad.
18: Yeah, exactly.
11: Not that bad.
18: That's what we were trying to avoid.
11: Yeah,
17: yeah.
18: Good job.
17: Because, you know, and the other thing, too, is that these series, they teach you things. Wow, I didn't know that restoring an airplane was this difficult.
18: Sure.
17: And, you know.
11: Now, could you imagine if you'd have been able to follow Doc through its restoration process?
18: Precisely. Yeah, precisely. Yeah. The technology would have changed 47 times in the process. Even between two series, like the existing series is out there, is in 1080 HD. The new series that we're making, we're here filming at AirVenture for it, is all shot in 4K.
11: Right.
18: Even that, it just jumps on, you know, the moment you take a look at it.
11: Yep, the next big thing.
17: 4K, yeah.
11: So what's the airplane you're filming now?
18: Well, it's exciting, actually. We've teamed up with the absolutely superb team at the Commemorative Air Force. So,
11: oh, yeah.
18: What a there break for us.
11: Yeah.
18: The wonderful, wonderful Kim Pardon and Doug Rosendahl, who you'll know as a pilot.
17: Oh, yeah.
18: I met up with them via my lawyer, funnily enough, because I used to have a previous business in Dallas, a guy called Spike Cutler, very fine beach pilot.
11: You are spread around.
18: Oh, yeah, I'm all over the place. Yeah, we got a base in Dallas as well. Well, I said base. It's a chair that's not as good as these chairs. and it's in the corner of my lawyer's office, who's also my best friend. Anyway, we get tied up with the Commemorative Air Force and with Adam Smith and Steve Brown and so on. And they basically sort of said to us, this all sounds like a really very good idea, and we'll just give you the run of our fleet. You can pick whatever you like. So to my total, my exclusive for you now, here's the lineup for Series 2. Series 3 is going to follow very closely behind. But Series 2, which we're launching in October to the broadcasters, and you'll probably see in maybe April or something or other. Series 2 is not in this order. P-51C Tuskegee aircraft featuring Doug Rosendahl. I have to say that because it's featuring Doug Rosendahl, who kind of talks like this. It's a very good impression of Doug Rosendahl. so, yeah, P-51C, B-17, B-24,

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1: Series 3, yeah. Okay, I'm still making it up.
2: Stay tuned. Yeah. Hey, listen, Nick, we're speaking with Nick Coleman of Plane Resurrection. I want to thank you for joining us.
1: Thank you.
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4: We were just listening to the airplane noises outside the window, talking about years ago when EAA Radio was in a building right on the flight line. And yes, it was distracting because the studio was on the second floor. It was kind of an eye in the sky. You remember that because
5: you were
4: a guest of mine years and years ago on one of those shows.
5: I first met you as somebody being interviewed about the airline industry. So
4: yeah,
5: I'm
4: that's right.
5: Very familiar with it.
4: And it was kind of distracting. I mean, it was easy to kind of stop in the middle of a section in the sentence and just kind of look like that Disney movie Squirrel. We would just kind of look, right?
5: It's like people can't drive by an airport if there's airplanes going by. You have to look up, right? That's what happens here.
4: And ideally, you know, they'll become students, right?
5: That's right.
4: So here's another way for student pilots to find their way into commercial aviation. We're talking today with some folks from Lift Academy, which is a new way to address the shortage of commercial pilots. I want to welcome Lauren McNamara, who's head of marketing and recruitment, and Ed Bagden, who's head of flight operations and safety from Lift Academy. Welcome.
6: Hello, good afternoon.
4: So there's news from Lift Academy. First, tell us what the organization is, and then tell us what the news is from the week.
6: So Lift Academy is a classroom-to-cockpit flight training center located in Indianapolis, Indiana. And we will begin our first class September 4th. And it's an opportunity for students to start their careers in aviation with their private pilot license and then complete training all the way through their CFI. They'll CFI at Lift Academy, and then they have a standing job offer at Republic Airline.
4: Now, Republic is also based in Indianapolis. So what's the connection between Lift and Republic?
7: So Republic Airlines Holdings Company, our parent company, Republic Airways Holdings, is also the owner of Lyft. So we've taken a lot of the competencies, whether it's flows, call-outs, profiles, the same rules that we have in our FOM at the airline, we've brought them down to the training environment so that students will be learning in an airline-oriented environment from day one in highly technologically advanced aircraft.
5: So what aircraft are you using?
7: We're using a mix of Diamond aircraft. We have 42 DA-40 NG aircraft on order, as well as
4: 42 airplanes.
7: Well,
4: okay.
7: Yes.
4: Okay.
7: We also have 8 of the twin engine, the DA-42-6, and all of our aircraft are equipped with diesel power plants. So they burn Jet A fuel. They have FADEX that control the engines. They're incredibly efficient and environmentally friendly, which is something that's very appealing nowadays.
5: So with the advent of Public Law 111-216, which started all of this, is commonly known as the 1,500-hour rule or the ATP rule, people in the regional industry started seeing a shortage of pilots. This obviously is your answer to this on the long-term strategy. Is that correct?
6: That's right. We are continuing our recruiting efforts at the universities and at flight schools across the country, but this is a way for us to add to that pool of pilots and really have a creative solution to the pilot shortage as an airline.
5: So Lauren is a marketing person. I actually was a marketing person in a former life when I had a real job. And you must have some challenges because you want to be able to market this program across the country. What are you doing? What are some of the techniques you're using?
6: So we are advertising not only to the aviation world, but we're really getting creative with our strategy. We're looking for explorers. At the end of the day, being a pilot is all about exploring the world and exploring new heights, pun intended. But we're reaching the Indianapolis area very heavily, but our marketing has gone nationwide. So here at the show, we have this Lyft Lab. It's a mobile VR flight simulation experience. And so we're inviting students, parents, anyone who has an interest in aviation to check it out and really get their first sense of flight by seeing it with virtual reality.
4: How will the learner experience play out in terms of sims, aircraft, airports in the area, things like that? Can you talk through how that'll work?
7: Sure, yes. We're planning on using Diamond simulation devices

0: to achieve, obviously, some credit, as is allowed under the regulations. We plan on having a very technology-rich environment, so we're, you know, less paper tigers and more interactive training using, you know, iPads and laptops and smarter classrooms with rich media. So we've got some exciting partners that we're working with right now to develop all of that.
1: What are the entry requirements?
2: So students must be 18, hold a high school diploma. They need to be eligible to work within the United States, and then pass a first-class medical.
3: So you've been accepting registrants or applicants since, earlier this summer?
2: We launched on May 31st, and we have nearly 500 applications. So we're reviewing them at a very quick pace, and we actually just last Friday admitted our first students. So we've got 52 students who are ready to come on board.
1: So under ideal circumstances, if everybody goes through the program on track, when will they be sitting in the right seat of a Republic jet?
0: I would say about 12 months for training is what we're quoting currently, and then another 18 months as an instructor building that experience towards the requirements of an ATP to be able to sit in the right seat of a Republic aircraft. One thing I did want to mention is that something that's a little unique about the application process to Lift Academy is that we use aptitude testing. So everybody that applies goes through a 90-minute to 2-hour computer-based aptitude test. It tests for a number of different competencies, from hand-eye coordination to positional awareness, spatial orientation, memory, task management, and I think traditionally a lot of times larger flight academies, the biggest application criteria was money. And we're trying to open up the world of flight training and the opportunities of being an airline pilot to a larger demographic of people. So our training is priced at a very good value proposition for the modern world.
3: So this idea of aptitude testing, it cuts both ways. You'll find people who didn't expect to be pilots but are responding to that explorer message who, as it turns out, will have those aptitudes. And then the converse certainly will be true. You're going to have people who think that they are just wired for this job and are not going to do as well on these aptitude tests. That's going to reduce your washout rate, isn't it?
0: That is absolutely our goal, and we believe that it will be effective.
3: Yeah, cool idea. So it turns out, full disclosure, I live in Indianapolis, and I am a student pilot right now. And some of your folks popped over to the airport that I fly out of to say hello and to maybe give us a little heads up that we would be seeing some of your pilots and aircraft at this reliever airport that I fly out of. The number of students that you're intending to run through would increase the number of operations at IND significantly. So what's the strategy there?
0: We've been working hand-in-hand with the Air Traffic Control Tower manager in Indianapolis along with the Airport Authority. We've looked at, obviously the utilization today as well as forecasted utilization with the cargo and passenger-carrying operations out of that airport. And we've established a solid schedule and a solid plan that will allow us to effectively operate in and out of that airport. It'll mostly be for each training event, one departure, one arrival to Indy, and we'll do a lot of our pattern work and practice approaches and landings at satellite airports in the Indianapolis area.
3: Okay. I'll wave when I see you.
0: Appreciate it. We'll be looking for you.
1: So at a personal interest of mine is how do we blend airline style standard operating procedures into the general aviation world? It sounds like you're going to do that from day one. Is that correct?
0: Absolutely. From, again, checklists, flows, procedures, call-outs, they're all going to mirror the way we fly the Embraer 170, 175 at Republic Airline. We've equipped at each one of our aircraft with autopilots because we believe that proper automation monitoring and understanding that from day one makes it a second nature skill, which is so important. It's not something you're learning when you come to the airline. You're just learning a new airplane at that point because you're already totally immersed in the culture and the procedures that we use at the airline.
1: And is the academic portion of it delivered through electronic means, or is there traditional stand-up lecture discussion, a little bit of everything?
0: It'll be a blend of both.
1: Uh-huh.
0: Some remote delivery of courseware through a tablet or through a computer, along with reinforcement, evaluation, quizzing, and discussion with the instructors.
3: So you've had no trouble getting applicants as students. How about instructors?
0: We were fortunate when we announced the program. We actually had a number of instructors approach us without having to do any recruiting. But we have been actively recruiting instructors. We have positions posted currently for instructor positions at Lift Academy. And we've been interviewing and finding the best people to train our pilots.
1: One thing we didn't reveal is, what does Lift stand for?
2: LIFT stands for Leadership in Flight Training. So leadership is a huge component of this. We're not only building leaders within Republic or LIFT Academy, but we're really trying to focus on building leaders in aviation.
3: Are some of these ideas that you've talked about today, do you think, as far as you know, are they new in this context, or are you combining good ideas that you've selected from other flight schools or other traditions or other approaches? How's that all come together? Because it sounds pretty novel.
2: It's a little bit of everything.
3: Yeah.
0: Yeah, I would say the absolute core goal of what we're doing here is bringing aviation to the right people and training the best first officer candidates for Republic Airline. I shouldn't even really say candidates. I should just say first officers. So we're hoping that my goal, my success point for this academy is when the director of flight training at the airline receives the first batch of LIFT students and they go through INDOC and they go through systems and SIM and IOE, and he says, those are some of the best first officer candidates we've ever had at this airline. That'll be success for me.
3: And so that interview we should schedule now to take place when? 2 years from now? Is that right?
0: Two and a half, yeah.
3: Okay. All right. Well, we'll get you on the schedule then.
0: Look forward to it.
3: That's Ed Bagdon, who's the head of flight operations and safety, also talking with Lauren McNamara, who's the head of marketing and recruitment for LIFT Academy, part of Republic Airlines in Indianapolis. Thank you both for coming.
2: Thank you.
0: Thank you for having us.
3: We're kind of going to stay on the same theme in part, Paul.
1: We are.
3: In that our next guest is from the FAA, the editor of FAA Safety Magazine, Susan Parson. She's going to join us to talk about some of the articles in the most recent issue of that magazine. 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Here's one from AirVenture Oshkosh 2024.
4: At Homeville headquarters, right midway down the flight line here at AirVenture 2024. Charlie Becker is helping me out today with the show, and he's got some folks lined up for us to talk to that are central right here in Homebuilds this year. And one of them is William Pressler. William, welcome to the show.
5: Oh, my gosh. Thank you so much. Jeff, what an honor.
4: You have a very unique aircraft here. Tell us a little bit about your airplane and what you have going on here this year.
5: Sure. Thank you. So we brought Volaris Lightning here to Osh 24. What a great experience and fulfilling, I think, my great uncle and aunts, my great uncle and aunts, destiny in a way to bring their P-38 here to Oshkosh, and just couldn't be any more thrilled.
4: So it's called the TTP-38, is that right?
5: Yeah, so when I first really started delving into this, Jeff, what I saw was this amazing old notebook with his notes on it, and at the title, in masking tape on the front of it. So I haven't pulled it off to see what was underneath it, but it was just in his handwriting, TTP-38. And, you know, I knew what the P-38 was for, but it took me a little while to figure out, oh, two-thirds. Because, it's two-thirds scale, right? But you're used to thinking of it as two and then the little dash and then the three, but it was TTP-38. It is one of one. There is truly nothing like this in the world. And I'm biased, obviously. This is part of my family's story. But, you know, Jeff, Charlie, on the fly folks, this is part of the EAA story, our larger family that connects us all as aviators, as people who, you know, have reached out and touch the hand of God.
4: Well, so tell us a little bit about the airplane itself. And did you build the airplane from plans that were left by your uncle and aunt? Or
5: yeah, my great uncle. So James Carlos O'Hara, Dr. James Carlos O'Hara, was a professor of aeronautical engineering. He worked for some time at NASA. And was a rocket scientist. He was a tenured professor of aeronautical engineering at Tulane and a couple other places. He dreamed about the P-38 since he was a young child, you know. So he built his first when he was 14 years old out of balsa wood. Jim was extraordinarily bright. That's an understatement. And he went into the upper echelons of aeronautics and his understanding. He became a pilot late in life. He didn't think that he could be a pilot because the Air Force said he couldn't. Mm-hmm. He thought that meant that the FAA would say the same. And it's so interesting that it wasn't until his 60s that he found out that he could get his pilot's license. And he went and did that. He got his instrument rating. He had a Navion. Jim and Mitzi. My great uncle Jim was the younger brother of my grandmother. And he was bright, but he was Irish. And, you know, like he had that determination. That's part of, I think, the EAA spirit and part of the, you know, this can-do attitude. And I love to think about what my great-grandmother said. I'm sorry for digressing, but she said at her 65th wedding anniversary celebration, someone asked, what's the secret? And she said, well, don't quit and don't die.
6: Okay, yeah, that's some great
5: advice. And that's the way that Jim approached this when he not only did he keep going as an aviator, first the Navion, then a Myers 200, which he and Aunt Mitzi flew all over the country. But he started in his 60s to lay out the design, the engineering, the understanding of how to build a scale P-38. The scale wasn't that he decided, oh, I'm going to make it two-thirds scale. He designed the cockpit, if you will, to fit the two of them. They were petite. So it fits the two of them. And then from there, he did the calculations to say, okay, based off this size of fuselage, or not fuselage, cockpit, I should say, because of the unusual shape of a P-38. So what is the correct way to do this? But he designed it, and then he built it. And he said it probably would take him 25 years to do it. He started in his 60s. And if he was lucky, he'd live long enough to fly it. So remember what I said. Don't quit. Don't die.
6: Right.
5: And that's what he did. And he flew it.
6: Wow.
5: He started, and he didn't stop. And he kept going, and he flew it with Aunt Mitzi. And I got to fly it here.
7: And it's kind of the fulfillment of an invitation that was issued by Tom Poberesny to his great uncle to bring the aircraft and put it on display here at Oshkosh. So, you know, Tom wrote this letter. What year was the letter?
5: 2009.
7: Yeah, so 2009, Tom sent a letter to his great uncle saying, hey, you got to bring this to Oshkosh. We'd love to see it, you know. And obviously a lot of years have gone by since then.
5: Right.
7: But here it is. Yeah. And I will say, if you haven't checked it out, now it's down in Boeing Plaza. It was in front of the Brown Arch. I don't know. You're going to bring it back to the Brown Arch, I think, at some point. But, you know, we like to say that each year there's the winner of the Dead Grass Award, where you see all the people that crowd around the aircraft and literally kill that grass right around the airplane. And I'd say this one is right there as far as the Dead Grass Award for this year.
5: Well, it's beautiful to see his craftsmanship, to see his design, to think about counting the rivets. You'll think about it, but you'll never do it.
6: Right. So he built it and flew it, sir. And then he passed it on to you?
5: Yes, he did. He passed on the aircraft, but also he passed on the labor of love. And it just so happened that... So I should digress a bit to say that, you know, Uncle Jimmy was the reason that I wanted to be a pilot. You know, I grew up with his daring do stories and his, you know, tales of navigating around the world using something called a V. What was that? What, Jimmy? A V-O what? You know, and he would, and he had this stuff that he would describe to me. I mean, RNAV systems of this old, that, and I was like, what are you talking about? You know, and it was amazing, and they were such kind of exotic people to me, you know, like with their, they did pour over chicory coffees that they would bring, you know, this dark stuff, and they, I was like, no one knew what a pour over was then, and like all this stuff that Jim and Mitzi did. And so I wanted to learn to fly because of him. And then I somehow am, first and foremost, I, William Pressler, am a business owner. Right now I own Velar Avionics and Restorations, but I've been an entrepreneur and a pilot for some time now. And it just so happened that whenever Jimmy passed, first of all, he hadn't finished. You know how it is with these home builds. They're never done. Well, he wants to do this better. He wants to do that better. And it, I just so happened to be in a position where I own a shop. You know, I own a Part 145 certified repair station. And I heard about Jimmy's passing. You know, my Aunt Betty called me, and she asked me to write a story about him. And I did, called Last Flight. It's on our website, and I just would be so honored if people would look at it and see.
6: What's the address while we're talking about
5: it? It's flyvelar.com. Flyvelar, VOLAR.com. And there's a section dedicated to the TTP-38, or Velar's Lightning. And so, well, there's also 160 build photos on there. We're going to put more. We'll put some more of our work as well. But I was so honored to be able, and overwhelmed. I was overwhelmed at first. It's like, what? It's where? The engines have been swapped? What? The cowling is done? What's happened? I mean, it had been 4 years since he had drained the oil. You know, he, in the final stages of his life, he was really, you know, dedicated to the care of Mitzi. They were always together. And, you know, time gets us all, right?
6: Yeah, that's
5: and,
6: right, eventually.
5: He wasn't able to go out to the airport anymore, and he wasn't able to finish the last thing he wanted to do, which was to swap the engines to where they were counter-rotating outboard. The TSIO 360s, originally he mounted them to where they went one direction, but now he wanted them to be the other way, just like the P-38 was.
6: Mm-hmm.
5: And so anyway, I and my team, the Velar team, inherited, you know, Jim's dream.
6: That's great.
5: And today, I got to taxi it out to Bowie Plaza.
6: That's pretty cool. Yeah, so it's going to be on Boeing Plaza today, and then it'll be back just here by the Brown Arch.
5: Well,
6: then.
5: So the West Ramp team was saying they would like to keep it there for a few days.
6: Okay.
5: So it'll really be at the, you know, Charlie, you guys tell me what you want, but, you know, I think it'll be there for a few days. It's over by the C-17, kind of under the wing there.
6: So we'll encourage people to head over Boeing Plaza and check it out. And I assume there's information about the aircraft there, some signage.
5: Absolutely,
6: and
5: there is. And tomorrow we're going to have some. We brought a few things like that from his tooling and some of his work, so people can touch. The letter from Tom Bobresny's there in frame, so people can look at that too. And we also have, if somebody wants to make a donation to my local EAA chapter, where John Baugh and his friends and family started the Warbirds chapter number one. The Young Eagles Foundation was started there. That's the Lebanon EAA chapter. We've got donations to that for the Young Eagles program, and you can get a T-shirt, and there's a couple of other things like that. But all the money goes directly to them.
6: Great. Well, William Pressler, thank you very much for joining us, and thank you for finally bringing your TTP-38 to Oshkosh.
5: Can I just say that working with the people like Charlie and Kreth and Joe and all these people here at the EAA, it's just the way that you bring your heart into this and make it happen for all of us is really special.
6: Awesome.
5: So, thank you.
6: Thank you. Thank you for that. Well, Charlie, we're going to take another break, and then we'll come back and talk more about the home build area. We're on the fly at Home Builds. 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
6: We are on the fly, and we are very mobile. And today we're mobile at Home Built headquarters. And Charlie Becker is staff of the EAA and actually wears a lot of hats, but today's hat is Home Built. And this segment we're going to talk about pretty much everything Home Built, cool airplanes, things of interest here that we haven't covered already. What do you think?
7: That sounds great. In some ways, I'm probably the worst person to have this segment because I haven't really gotten around to look at a lot of stuff just yet. But I do know some of the stuff that's out here on the field. One thing, I'm going to start off with what technically is not a home build, although it is in the home builder's hangar all week, and that is it's an ultralight. And we're hoping if the winds calm down tonight, it's going to fly. It's a jet-powered ultralight. It was brought over from Japan by a guy by the name of Kazoo. I can't pronounce his entire name, but that's what we settled on is his nickname.
6: Kazoo sounds good.
7: Yeah, so it's a thing called Open Sky, and it's based on an anime character that's extremely big over in Japan.
6: All anime is huge.
7: Where a character rides this kind of flying wing, and he was inspired by that, built this aircraft. He lays down on top of the wing and uses weight shift to kind of fly the aircraft. And we're hoping that tonight, before the night air show really kicks off, that he can get a flight in. So you'll hear it if you don't see it, because it is loud.
6: So now, a couple years ago, they did have that. They in the air show, they had that the wing guy, you know. But this
7: Yes.
6: But this is
7: the
6: different.
7: Jet man. No, this is an actual aircraft. So, you know, it meets the ultralight rules. So it's very lightweight. But no, this is much. Somebody said when I watched the practice flight afterwards, somebody said they're like, well, it's like Jetman, except you can actually see it because Jetman was kind of high.
6: He
7: up
6: was like
7: tall.
6: Yeah, so you could hear him. But
7: this will be good. But this year we're Bert Rutan's back. In fact, I think he's getting onto the field tomorrow all day.
6: I saw Rutan get out of a Starship.
7: Yeah, he might have arrived today, but his first real full day of activities is tomorrow. Doing a number of forums, you can find those in the schedule. In fact, on Friday we'll be doing a home built in review with Bert, so I expect that to be kind of a huge crowd. But a number of designs are going to be here by tomorrow, and they are supposed to do a flyby. We're going to have Boomerang, Catbird, one of the solitaire gliders that he offered plans for is parked over here, as well as long easies, very easies. And I think there's even a very Viggen. So keep your eyes open in the air show segment tomorrow. You should see some of those aircraft flying, and it could be kind of a special opportunity to see some of those aircraft that he's designed over the years. But to see them all together in a flyby could be really spectacular. The other thing I wanted to point out is we actually have a longster that was designed by Les Long. This is an incredibly old design. It was written about in flying and glider manuals in the 30s, and a member, Stan Key, has it right outside of Homebuilder's hangar, trucked it all the way out here from Washington or Oregon, I forget which, but he's standing over there. It's just like he's back at Rockford showing everybody how he designed this folding wing design. So it's a great guy. Stop by and check him out. In the Homebuilder's hangar, we have Paul Dye's Subsonics that he flew out here from Nevada. Now, that jet is very fast, but it only has very short legs, so it can only go about 200 miles at a time. He said he spent more time in climb than he did in cruise. So, but that's in the Homebuilder's hangar. It looks really cool. We have a bunch of Dyke Deltas this year, and by a bunch, I mean we have about four, and they're right in front of Homebuilder's hangar, right over here. They're very distinctive.
6: Here they are.
7: You know, with the flying, lifting body, the Delta wing, very impressive design. And we have a number of Petes that have finally showed up. The Pete and Paul Air Camper, it's always been a popular design. It is that 90th birthday of that design. So the Baby Ace and the Pete and Paul, two kind of iconic EA designs, are both now on the field. And, of course, there's a lot of the 1970s aircraft that are here. But I did want to point out, if you're looking for a specific aircraft, you know, this is probably the best place on the planet to find a specific amateur-built design, a home-built design. And if you're looking for that, feel free to come to Homebuilder's headquarters where we register the aircraft. And you just say, hey, trying to find out if there's a Davis on the field or there's a, you know, a Vokes plane or whatever it is. And they can look it up and print you off a list and where the rows are that they would be parked.
6: So, well, no kidding. That's awesome.
7: You know, because, I mean, we're going to have 1,000 home builds that will have registered here during the week, you know, probably a little bit more than that. And so to find the one that you're looking for. You know, if you're looking for an RV, they're all over the place. But if you're looking for, a Thatcher CX-4, there might only be one or two on the field. And, you know, if you want to track them down, just visit our volunteers here at Homebuilder's headquarters.
6: Yeah, that's cool. Now, we were talking when we were on break about the segmented how you park. I think where we are right now, you're featuring, what, past grand champions and such things. But mainly, you have rows of like-kinded airplanes, correct?
7: Yes. Our general parking rule is that we try to park birds of a feather together because, as a general rule, you know, if you're an RV6 guy, you kind of like to park with the RV6. And if you're a Kid Fox guy, you want to meet the other Kid Fox guys. So it works out that way well. And generally the sizes are about the same then, and you can kind of get the rows right. So that works out real well, and most of the people prefer that anyway. Now, when you go home-built camping, all bets are off. It's sure. just kind of first come, first serve. And depending on the aircraft, if it's got Tundra tires, we might, you know, there's certain areas where we can get Tundra-tired aircraft that we can't get other aircraft. So that's a little bit more scattered. But if it's if you're coming in just to display the aircraft, then yes, as a general rule, you're going to see them together.
6: So the fun fly zone down to the south here. How does that segment out? And I'm going to ask you this because we're not going down there this
7: sure.
6: year. How does it segment out between the home built light sport and then the fun fly zone stuff? Otherwise
7: sure.
6: known as
7: the fun fly zone is primarily for ultralight and lighter light sport aircraft. Okay, it's a pretty short strip down there, so not some things that are quote unquote LSAs can't even fit in there. And that's kind of the dividing line. So this year's the 35th anniversary of the Kid Fox design, and those early Kid Foxes are all down on the south end at the Fun Fly Zone. Now, you will see, you know, some amateur builds can kind of straddle the fence. So, you know, you might see a few of them down there. You might see a few of them up here. It kind of depends on their preference where they want to park.
6: Right. Yeah, I just wanted to let the listeners know where they should look. And, of course, Kid Fox has developed into a bigger product.
7: That's
6: over
7: right.
6: the years, and Avid Flyers and all that. They're typically up here now, right?
7: Yep,
6: here,
7: that's correct.
6: Yeah.
7: Yep.
6: And then what else do you feature up here? Some examples.
7: Well, I wanted to mention, so you had talked about the past grand champions and stuff like that. So right out here in where we are in front of Homebuilders headquarters, we always try to reserve some special parking for the past grand champions because we know those are inspirational to people. We also have some area for 20-year-old and flying home builds, although that's more and more common these days, and also 1,000-hour or more home builds as well. Out in the campground this year, we have one RV that came over from Germany, and there's an RV9, I don't know if he's made it in yet or not, that's going to be right at Papa One and Knapp Street that has just completed an around-the-world flight in his RV9A. I believe it's an A model. And so he was going to be on display this year. Oftentimes down by the Brown Arch, we have some of the more older historic aircraft. But this year, of course, that's the 1970 aircraft to celebrate our 50 consecutive years in Oshkosh.
6: Okay, cool. I do want to ask you a little bit about programs that might be specifically for youth here in the home-built area. Do you have any specific youth programs that are just yeah. for this area?
7: The main thing that we do in this area is just outside of the Homebuilders Hangar and on the west side of the vendor area, we have a teen build fly area, and there are a lot of teen based build programs out there, and they've now got, you know, a dozen or so aircraft that are already finished in flying. So we have a special area set aside for those different programs, and they have an opportunity to kind of in a way exhibit their aircraft together. And again, it kind of falls under that birds of a feather idea too, but that way if you're interested in either starting a youth program or having a kid get involved in a youth program, that's definitely the place to start to find out more about that activity. And it's becoming quite popular because getting kids involved in aviation, getting them engaged with a build project has been very successful.
6: Well, you know, there's not a parent out here that loves airplanes that doesn't want their child to share that passion with them. And if there's nothing for them to do, they're going to get bored very quickly. So it's so important to have these things that when dad says, hey, do you want to go to Oshkosh again next year? The kid says, absolutely. That's what we want to inspire.
7: Correct. And we'd be making a mistake if we didn't mention Kid Venture, because there's a lot of activities up there and they're all designed just for the kids. I mean, to the point where literally they'll have them do a mechanical project and sign off an entry in their logbook about basically towards their practical experience for becoming an A&P mechanic, you know, and they can do that at AirVenture. And the same, they have similar things for piloting up there. So that is absolutely the place that anybody with a you know, a kid that that comes to AirVenture wants to visit at least once during the week.
9: Yeah, and I, of course we should mention, because I probably won't any other time this week, adjacent to KidVenture is the Air Academy.
7: That is correct.
9: Air Academy. There's another avenue with which to reach out to the youth, bring them in, and each of the older camps, I understand, talking to Scott Cameron, the director over there, that they plan this so that both groups get a little bit of time here on the grounds at AirVenture, and they specifically have them do certain things for inspirational reasons.
7: Absolutely. You know, it's the longest running aviation camp program in the world. Just celebrated our 35th anniversary, I think, last year, so this would be 36. It's a great experience. The kids that go through it love it. I know, you know, it's supported widely by chapters. Oftentimes the tuition is covered through the chapter network. A lot of times they'll help fund some or all of the travel for the kids to come to the camp as well. And you are correct, the ones that coincide with AirVenture Oshkosh are the ones for the older kids, young adults, really, that have a little bit more freedom so that they can enjoy everything that's going on the grounds without a little less supervision.
9: Yeah, so if you have a kid that's interested in Air Academy, they have a website. You can jump on there, and the chapters, the first place to start, I guess, probably.
7: Your local chapter is a great place to start, because if you haven't involved, you know, young adult, I mean, the chapters love to support the kids that love aviation. So yep. You got a really good shot of support from your local chapter if you're a young adult interested in aviation.
9: Well, Charlie, thank you for hosting us down here for On the Fly for the first time. I'm sure we'll be back.
7: We'd love to have you.
9: Yeah, it'll be great. And I appreciate all your good information today. It's so nice down here. I had no idea.
7: And I can't let you go without mentioning that the coolest aircraft on the grounds is over right on the four corners, as we say, of the EA Square, and that's the one-week wonder that we built last year.
9: Oh, yeah.
7: It's back exactly where it was built. So if you helped by pulling a ribbon in that aircraft, go by, check out your name, and see it in its finished paint scheme.
9: Very cool, very cool. All right, well, that does it for On the Fly today. Tomorrow, we are over at Innovations with Dave Chamson talking about urban mobility and all kinds of cool stuff, totally different from this. Jay Monchi on the Fly, you're listening to EAA Radio.
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11: This is Digital Dave. You're listening to EAA Radio. Joining me again is Tom Thatcher. Go ahead, Tom. Continue with your previous thought.
12: Okay, Dave, we were talking about economic reasons why public use airports have closed in the United States. And there's some plain old-fashioned just business reasons. And those business reasons include you have to generate the traffic and the base airport to keep the business healthy. You know, in the Field of Dreams, they wrote, you know, build it and they will come. Well, if you build an airport, we certainly hope that the traffic will be there. But every airport owner-operator has to, you know, run a good business. And they have to market themselves, and they have to generate the traffic and the commercial interest in the airport for it to be used. They need to have good available customer services available so that at the end of the day, the total airport revenue, and that's fees and charges for management and sales of services and space and tie downs and everything else, pays all the bills. And if an airport isn't paying the bills, whether it's privately or publicly owned, it comes at risk. And universally, the answer for that is marketing and airport promotion. We have literally found people who live within a half mile of an airport who didn't know that there was an airport half mile away.
11: That's amazing.
12: Incredible, is that?
11: Not too many flight operations are going on, apparently.
12: Yeah, you hear things like, I wonder why the airplanes were so low around here.
11: Oh, wow. That's an informed public, huh?
12: You bet. Well, you know, it puts the burden on us to do, and this is everyone in general aviation, to market the hobby and the pastime that we enjoy and love so much. You know, related to marketing and airport promotion, it is business planning. We did some polling of key parties, and 8 out of 10 persons responding said that the business planning in aviation today is not what it needs to be. And business planning is simply sitting down and writing a business plan that takes in, that identifies your market, who you're going to be selling to, at what price, strategies and plans for growth. And like today, those things are important.
11: Yeah, Pops never certainly had to contend with any of those types of things.
12: Well, you know, Pops had a business plan, but it was in his head. And today, business being much more complicated than it's ever been, our business plans have to go down on pen and paper. They have to be scrutinized and criticized by others so that we can improve them. And, you know, you mentioned Pops again. And this is an important topic here. It's related to generational shift, but it can apply to any airport anywhere. And that's the concept of business, business succession and continuity planning. And what we mean by that is that any airport from time to time will have a changeover of key personnel. And we've seen at many airports that there's one person, it might be Wally, the airport manager, or you know, two or three members on the airport advisory board, who seem to know everything about the airport. Now, when those key folks leave, they take their knowledge with them.
11: Right, they don't pass it on.
12: And they need to pass it on. They need, everybody in aviation needs to be training and passing on information to the next person below them. So, you know, we not as individuals, we not only have to look forward in our aviation careers and our aviation activities, we have to look back and see who's following us and make sure that they are as interested, motivated, educated, and well-informed about aviation as we are, or hopefully even better.
11: Right.
12: And that's key.
11: It's like apprenticeship.
12: You know, everyone in aviation is continuously learning. And the youngsters in aviation, young guys and gals, and sometimes a youngster in aviation can be somebody well on in years who's starting, everyone serves an apprenticeship. It really is true. And we have to be mentors to everyone else in aviation around us. And that's an important part of keeping aviation strong and our airport strong. In our communities, community and environmental issues are very, very important. And, you know, Dave, sometimes it can seem unfair to the airport, but we have many circumstances, just like you described before, where we have an airport that's been a part of the community for 50 or more years, a housing development goes up, new people move in, they complain about the airport.
11: Right.
12: It just isn't fair. But the reality is that we have to live with that, and we have to deal with it. And we have to put it out of our heads that this situation isn't fair, but we do have to put it into our heads is how do we make the best of the circumstances that we find ourselves in today, and how can we make them better in the future? And an absolutely vital thing for every airport is community education and outreach.
11: Okay.
12: We found again and again that if an airport isn't involved in educating and reaching out to their neighbors and involving them and getting the town fathers informed and involved, airports are at risk.
11: Well, there's a gorgeous little grass strip I can think of where I was flying that's owned by a local farmer, and he doesn't do any of those types of things. Interestingly enough, they built a housing development alongside the airport, and then a power company was going to string a high power cable across one end, which would have closed them, and the residents actually put up a fight and said, no, we want the airport open. That's why we moved here. We like to watch the airplanes.
12: That's wonderful.
11: So they actually buried the cable, so the airport is still open today.
12: That is wonderful.
11: It's unusual, isn't it?
12: Well, you know, it's everyone will tell you that houses and airports don't mix. Well, sometimes houses with neighbors who like the airport can mix very, very well. And that's where we want to take neighbors who may not like aviation or may not understand it and get them to understand it and like it. And if we're particularly successful, maybe we can make them general aviation active persons too.
11: Oh, that would be something. You know, it's funny that there's so much aviation all around us, it's hard to believe that there are people out there that don't understand it and how it works. And I can see where they wouldn't understand the economic impact of a small airport.
12: Mm-hmm.
11: But aviation is everywhere. If you look on the news, you look out the window, it's, I find that hard to believe.
12: It is astonishing, but there are some folks who, when they leave their house, go straight to their car and never go outside and look up at the sky. Say, I wonder what's happening around in my neighborhood, and see aircraft that may be nearby. You know, in terms of community education and outreach, an important byproduct of that is that that promotes good land use planning and zoning by your municipality. You have to make sure that the governing body, the mayor, the council, the freeholders, whatever form of government you have, that they're, one, aware of the airport. Two, they should be invited out to the airport regularly. And three, they should be advised as to what's good and appropriate land use and zoning for an area around an airport. And you don't do this when they get the ordinance up for a vote. Oftentimes, that's too late. You want to be talking to your mayor and council and neighbors years before it comes to a final conclusion with a newer or revised zoning ordinance.
11: So you're saying it's absolutely crucial to build a strong bond with the local government.
12: Absolutely. Absolutely.
11: I'm sure that's a mistake that many people have made, too.
12: Well, it's an oversight that we make. You know, we're all human, and I've seen it. I've been at the airport where the phone rings, and you see the airport manager pick up the phone, and it's obvious he's being screamed at by somebody who may have, you know, a low flight overhead or the like. We have to treat all the people that we deal with, even when they're unreasonable or emotional, respectfully, so that when they're a little less emotional, we can have a good dialogue with them. Because I believe, and I truly believe this, 90% of the time or better, we can find reasonable solutions and accommodations for the things we do on the airport and how they affect people around the airport. But we can't achieve that if we have the wrong frame of mind, or if we put our neighbors in the wrong frame of mind.
11: Right.
12: That's realistically, that's a hard thing to do.
11: Yeah.
12: But we have to do it. Another thing, it's related to this, but today we're living in a different world than we were just a few years ago, in that communities expect all members of their community to have a degree of environmental sensitivity and stewardship.
11: That's...
12: And I think it's important, especially when it comes to noise.
11: Oh, yes.
12: That airports be perceived by their neighbors as being responsive and interested in trying to manage their noise issues. Are we going to eliminate airport noise? Absolutely not. Are aircraft going to fly over neighbors for years to come? Absolutely. Can we eliminate noise? Can't happen. But we can manage it, and we can respectfully deal with our neighbors so that we don't take potentially adversarial situations and inflame them into full-blown adversarial situations.
11: Although some of the older people's social styles might go that route.
12: Yeah, it's none of this is easy because, and here's the hard part, The burden is largely upon us in the aviation community to make this work. We have to do the heavy lifting in this relationship with our neighbors. And rarely will people truly meet us halfway. We have to go halfway and beyond. But it's necessary if we're going to preserve our airports and preserve our freedoms of flight. You know, one thing is very important, and every person who flies in America must realize this. General aviation has its greatest freedoms in the United States. And if general aviation fails in the United States, it'll fail globally. So we are the shining example. We are that shining city on the hill. And we have to make it work.
11: All right. I want you to hold that thought. We're going to take another break, and then we'll be right back. This is Digital Dave on EAA Radio.
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14: Good morning. Live from the Ron Scott Communication Center, this is From the Stand. I'm your host, Steve Bust. Right now, we are joined by three representatives of the Commemorative Air Force's Minnesota Wing. Good morning. Why don't you introduce yourselves?
15: Good morning. I'm Trevor Henson, one of the PSCs on the B-25.
14: Okay.
16: Mike Monero, I'm one of the SICs on the B-25.
17: Amy Loria, and I'm the development officer at the Commemorative Air Force Minnesota Wing.
14: Cool. So did you two fly the B-25, Miss Mitchell, in?
15: We did.
16: We did.
14: All right. How was that?
15: It was good. It was a little bit of a mess coming in. normally the Warbird arrival is pretty easy, but a little bit of chaos there. But
16: made us work for it.
15: Made it in just fine, and we're glad to be here.
14: Great. When did you arrive?
15: Sunday morning.
14: Okay, after the storms.
16: Yeah. Yes.
15: Yeah. Yeah. Yep.
14: How long of a flight is it from? You're in the Minneapolis area.
15: Yeah. Right? Yeah, it's not a horrible hour and a half. Yeah.
14: Now, I've never been in a B-25, but I understand it's a little noisy inside.
15: Just a little bit. Yeah.
16: Noise canceling helps.
15: Yeah.
14: All right. That's because those exhaust stacks are right next to the cockpit.
15: Right.
16: Yes.
15: Yep. Prop tips are right there behind your head. And yep. It makes some good noise. The Bose keeps up most of the time. Takeoff power washes out a little bit, but keeps up pretty good.
14: Tell us a little bit about the history of the airplane itself, your particular airframe.
15: Sure. Yeah. So it was originally owned by a doctor in Minneapolis, you know, basically just a project, not much to it, and went through a long, long restoration. I think Amy would know better, but
17: yeah,
15: I think it flew.
17: 12-year restoration.
15: Yeah, the anniversary of the Doolittle Raid.
17: In 1992,
15: yeah.
17: Yep.
15: Yeah, so we've been flying it ever since, and, you know, really, especially the last 5 years or so, I've been doing a lot more historical accuracy stuff, so it's pretty cool if you guys head out there and check out the back of the airplane. It's got, all, you know, the radio operator station, all the stuff in there, bombing camera, all sorts of cool, nifty stuff in there. So, and turret works. Mike's girlfriend was up in the turret on the way over, and she was running it. So it was pretty cool that we've got a working turret to play around with as well.
14: All right, that's a rarity in any of the aircraft with top turrets.
16: Absolutely,
14: but cool. How did you get that to work? I mean, did you buy it intact, or do you have somebody work some magic in the wing?
15: I don't know. It's
16: good
15: been
16: question.
15: Working ever since I started flying it. So, I'm not sure where we got the turret from, to be honest.
17: You know, I'm not sure either. We've collected stuff over the years. Originally, we didn't have the turret in when we did the first restoration, and over the years, we've just added things to make sure that it's as historically accurate as possible. But I'd have to ask Jim.
15: But that's a cool airplane. Ray Ossley was involved in the original restoration. He was the crew chief on the original Miss Mitchell in World War II. So when we were restoring the airplane, you know, the airframe itself was a TB-25 that stayed stateside. Didn't have any nose art or anything, so we're trying to come up with, you know, what airplane do we recreate it as? And so we picked his airplane, Miss Mitchell, to honor him and the crew. And that's got a pretty cool story. And, you know, little details like the nose art on it. The original nose artist was still alive when they were restoring the airplane. So he painted the nose art. I mean, that's... couldn't replace it. It's as accurate as can be, and
17: right. And
15: so there's some cool stuff with it.
14: Good, and I take it Ray was a member of the unit?
17: He was, yeah. He was a volunteer early on, and the guys were all kind of talking about what airplane they should create, and Ray's like, well, you know, what about Miss Mitchell?
18: What about my airplane?
15: Right. So it's pretty cool to have guys, you know, a lot of our longtime mechanics that learn from all the World War II guys. So we've got some pretty cool hand-me-down knowledge from all those guys.
18: Great. So what is Ray's story? Where was he stationed with the original Miss Mitchell?
15: Original Miss Mitchell was out of Corsica off the coast of Italy. Flew a little bit North Africa, mostly ground attack mission stuff, railroads, infrastructure, stuff like that. Had 134 missions, if I remember right.
17: Yeah.
15: And the story goes that never once lost a crew member. So it's pretty special to have that many missions and never lost a crew member. So.
18: Excellent. And at the time, you said it was mostly ground attack. Did it have the glass nose, or was it?
15: Had the glass nose. Yep. Okay. Yep.
18: So, is Ray still with us?
15: He's not. No,
16: unfortunately.
18: But he was around to see the restoration.
15: Yep. He saw fly. So
18: good. And recently, you kind of had a little bump in the road with the airplane.
15: Yeah,
17: it's been a tough year.
15: It was actually Mike's training flight, you know, and got the whole training profile done, so that was good.
16: Yeah.
15: So we got him signed off, and Mike's been flying B-25s for a while, so we're just kind of getting recurrences. Good to have somebody who was sharp in the right seat, but headed back home after the training flight, and right engine started giving us a little bit of trouble, so we had a uneventful engine shutdown and return and some real-world training, so... Got it back home just fine and got her back flying, but unfortunately had to cancel a couple of big shows this year. But she's back flying and running well, and so it's been good.
18: So that took a little hit to the treasury, I would take it.
15: Yeah,
17: yes.
15: Just a little
17: yes.
15: bit.
17: Yeah. Okay. We did a lot of fundraising, and we raised $22,000, I think. So
18: is that enough to pay for the engine?
17: We haven't gotten
15: quite.
17: The bill yet.
16: Working on it.
18: Probably not.
17: Probably not.
18: Yeah. For those who are not familiar with the Commemorative Air Force, CAF owns the airplanes and then doles them out to units and wings around the country, and it's up to you to maintain the airplane, to fly it, to campaign it, and when things break, you have to kind of pick up the pieces and make it happen again. So with you, it took a hit to the treasury. You lost a couple of air shows, but with the fundraising, and you have some other fundraisers coming up later in the year as well that you normally do. It's a big hangar dance.
15: Yeah,
17: we've got our hangar dance on September 10th. We are going to be, for the month of August, we're going to be at Holman Field in St. Paul doing rides, giving tours with Holman's table, so that'll be fun. And then we're also going to do a hops and props in October, so it'll be fun.
15: And the fall dance is cool. We always do a night run-up, so it's pretty cool to see that.
17: See everybody in the vintage gear.
18: Excellent. And with the airplane itself, you were talking about the B-25. Are there other aircraft that you have at your home base?
15: Yeah. So we've got a bunch of single-engine airplanes. We've got a T-6, BT-13, L-5, PT-22. Hopefully I have a Stearman that's coming this fall. And we've got a L-17 Navion project that we're close to finishing as well, so...
18: Okay, so project and close to finishing. Those are two words that don't always go together.
15: It'll be done Thursday.
18: Okay.
15: We don't know which Thursday, but it'll be done on a Thursday.
18: What's left to do on that project?
15: Well, they've got the engine in. They've got to finish the interior of the panel, a lot of the wiring work. But the bulk of the airframe and firewall forward stuff is pretty much done.
18: So pretty much 95% complete and 104% to go?
15: Exactly.
16: Yes. Exactly. Yeah.
18: Like every restoration, every home built.
15: We were starting to hit it hard, and then we had our engine issues, and that kind of sidetracked a lot of projects. So we're kind of slowly getting back on that. But, maybe this fall.
18: All right. You mentioned the rides program, the Living History Experience. When you take passengers up, how many are on board?
15: So we can put 6 on this airplane. Yeah. So in addition to 2 pilots and a crew chief. So we'll take 6, 3 in the front, 3 in the back. There's no bad seat in the house.
16: Though the best seat's the nose.
18: Always is.
15: The nose seat's pretty cool to be up front in the bombardier station, and pretty cool view up there.
18: Good. Is it easy? I have not been in the airplane recently, but is it easy to get from the waist gun compartment to the front?
15: No.
17: No.
18: Okay. There's no way through?
17: No.
15: Yeah. We've got the full bomb bay. You might see a B-25 around that has kind of a shorter, modified bomb bay, but... You know, we've got all the stuff in there, plus the turret. So you've got to kind of wiggle around the turret a little bit. And it's, I don't know, maybe maybe 18, 20 inches or so of space that you've got to kind of snake over. So
17: I've done it in
15: flight.
17: I'm not
15: going to move forward and back in flight. It can be done, but
17: I've done it in flight before, like once or twice, and that's good.
16: We have a lot of radio equipment up top in the way as well.
18: Right. Yep. And, well, and folks were a little smaller then, so they could
15: get a little bit. Yeah.
18: If someone wants information on rides, you're not doing any here, are you?
15: We're not this year, no.
18: Okay.
15: But cfmn.org is our website. We've got rides links, donation links on there, and a bunch more information about the airplanes. And if somebody wants to come join, we're always looking for more people to come help us out and wipe down airplanes and
17: help with events.
15: Hang out.
18: Exactly. And last year you celebrated your 50th anniversary as a unit in the CAF.
17: We did,
18: There's always a little controversy whether

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6: And I'm stuck, Mike. And I'm stuck. There we go.
7: Because my mic is stuck.
5: There we go. Yes. Now see, it's just for theatrical effect. That's it. We're getting on it this year. And we are joined right now by Sue Lurvy. Did I say your name right? Okay.
3: Correct.
5: And you are going to talk to us about EAA's library services.
3: Indeed.
5: And you started with actually here over the break a little bit of a discussion about this, and Mike had asked Sue who their patrons are. So,
7: well, see, I didn't even know EAA had a library, so I'm thinking
3: we are a well-kept secret.
7: You go in, you borrow things, you check them out, you bring them back, but that is not what you're doing.
3: That is not what we're doing. The library is there as a research facility, and I do a lot of that. Just answer questions, just kind of like the biggest aviation reference desk going.
7: That's what I had in my mind as the picture. You are the reference desk.
3: In a manner of speaking, yes.
7: Okay, great. And who are your patrons then?
3: Well, EAA members, as well as the public, generally speaking, get a lot of questions from modelers. They want to know paint schemes and 3D drawings and things like that. We have a tremendous archive. So, of old modeling magazines, which our modelers rely on heavily for their work, and that we have a collection of probably around 10,000 books, monographs, and over 600 aviation magazine titles, journal titles, and dating back to actually the very late 1800s. Of course, they're not aviation journals then. Kind of like
5: Hope journals.
3: Hope journals. Okay, Scientific American. You know, the Dreamers journals and things. Large collection of aviation or aircraft manuals, pilot operating manuals, overhaul manuals, maintenance manuals, that kind of thing. And as well as photographs, hundreds and hundreds of thousands of photographs.
7: Wow.
3: And that does not include the photographic archive that EAA has created of the convention and its history since, I want to say, 1985. The library archive, photographic archive, goes up to 1985. Then the photo department's archive starts about then and comes forward.
7: So if I worked for you, I would be on the edge of my chair waiting for that next phone call to come in so that I could dive into that photographic archive. Because the things that one would find when you're not really expecting to find a thing, I'm sure are just a guess.
3: Are the things that you find. Yes, they are. They are the little pearls in the sea. And it's quite a lot of fun, actually.
7: I'm sure.
5: So, well, if it's not, as you say, a lending library.
3: No.
5: So what exactly are people...
3: Well, I should clarify that, and that we do lend through interlibrary loan.
5: Okay.
3: And if there is a specific book that an EAA member is unable to locate anywhere else, they can contact me through email, and we'll get with their local library or university library, and we can do an interlibrary loan that way. But a direct loan... We do not.
5: And that's something you have a network with other library services for?
3: It's very informal. It's very informal. They're just they just email me and say, I have this patron who wants this book, and I email them back and say, okay. And we work it out.
7: So for plans and drawings then, is there maybe a nominal fee for duplication, or how does that work?
3: Plans and drawings are kind of another story. Mm. Plans and drawings are there for, seriously, for research.
7: Mm-hmm.
3: And... and for archiving purposes.
7: So for a restoration or a rebuild, if someone is going to try to rebuild or
3: emulate?
7: We do
3: not sell plans, and that's kind of a policy.
7: Okay.

0: We do not sell full sets of plans so that you can build a man flying carrying type aircraft.
1: Mm-hmm.
0: There's a liability thing issue there, and that
1: has
0: to be dealt with. So now if you've already acquired a set of plans and you're missing some pages or something, and I have the plans in the archives, we can supply you with those missing drawings.
2: Now, is the liability dependent upon how much you, what amount, percentage of something you send out?
0: No, not necessarily.
2: Verify? It's just,
1: or whether it's critical versus non-critical components.
0: You just kind of have to use your own judgment. Mm-hmm. I'm not going to copy 75% of a set of plans for someone and send them out. If you're missing a few pages, and we have the plans, I'll duplicate those for you so that your set is complete. But we don't have the facilities to do that. They have to be sent out, and there are charges for that kind of thing. But the plans are mainly there for historic purposes and for research, and that's kind of the way we like to look at it.
2: Well, now you said that, I don't recall if this was before we came live or while we were on the air, but most of your correspondence these days is through electronic means. And the internet has just, especially for reference and information management, has just revolutionized. It doesn't even seem to be an appropriate or sufficient word.
0: Yeah, absolutely, absolutely. And people just need to be aware, you must be able to trust your sources. So therefore, if you find it on the internet, is it true or isn't it true? And so verification is really important. And I'm not saying that I use the internet all the time myself. But I do check sources to make sure that the information that I'm finding is the truth and not just something someone posted back in 19 whatever. And
2: it sounds good.
0: It sounded good, and they left it up there, and it's there for eternity and that. But we do a lot of email requests for information.
2: So it's a little bit higher in verification process than, say, Wikipedia.
0: Yeah.
2: Yeah.
0: Absolutely. Absolutely.
2: It's good to know.
0: Yes.
1: Sue, you've mentioned something about a library sale that's coming up. You want to talk about that?
0: Indeed. It's not coming up. It's happening.
1: Okay.
0: And I ran out on them, actually, to come down here.
1: Well, we appreciate that.
0: And I'm delighted to do that. Sure. Every year, library has a used book sale. And so through donations, we get duplicates in the library. And so we put those books up for sale, as well as any kinds of photographs that we may have. Got some old sectional maps that are duplicate to the collection. Many old aviation magazines, journals, back from the 20s, the 30s, and the 40s. Some Aero Digest, some Air Trail, some things. Kind of collectors like. Have some of those. Sportsman's Pilot, a wonderful magazine to collect. It just so well done, beautiful magazine. And then we have manuals, aircraft manuals that people donate to us that are duplicate to the collection. And so we just mark it all and put it up there.
1: Wow. So in about the minute we have left, what's the hours and the location for the sale?
0: The library is located on the lower level of museum. And hours are from 8 until 5 every day except Thursday. I believe the museum closes at 3 for the gathering. So the library will close then as well. But right through the weekend, we're there. Come and take a look. There's a lot of nice stuff that will fill your shelves.
1: Wow, that sounds cool.
2: And then Beyond Air Venture, how do people business with this with your services?
0: Is for the services, they contact me by email, slurvy@eaa.org, or give me a call, 920-426-4848.
2: Fantastic. Thank you very much.
1: Thanks, Sue.
0: You're welcome.
2: You've been listening to Sue Lurvy with EAA's Library Services here on Push to Talk with Magneto Mel and...
1: Stuck Mike. Here's an interview from 2023.
3: With us now is Ron Kaplan, who is with the Ohio Air and Space Hall of Fame and Museum.
4: Learning Center.
3: And Learning Center.
4: but that's okay. We're a museum, too.
3: You keep adding to it every time we talk. Yeah, it's great. It's wonderful. Ron, great to have you back. You have been coming to the show for a number of years.
4: This is, what, 26.
3: 26?
4: I think last year was 25.
3: Okay. He always posts some great photos on Facebook, so you can keep up with what's happening on the grounds. What have you seen so far that really caught your eye?
4: Oh, my gosh. I have to that P-51, the air racer, the
3: Thunderbird.
4: Thunderbird. Yep. And I, you know, that's the history on that airplane is amazing. Yeah. To see that restoration here is just unreal. And then next to it, the P-47,
3: right.
4: Thunderbolt, you know, if you can't tell, I'm a warbird guy, but, seeing the Constellation come in yesterday was definitely, I mean, if I'd missed that, I'd be despondent. That was worth the admission to see that Connie come in yesterday.
3: Yeah. It's a great restoration of that aircraft. And I've always liked the Constellation. It looks like it's flying and going fast, even when it's standing still on the ground.
4: Yeah, yeah.
3: It's just beautiful lines.
4: You know, I'm young enough that I didn't fly on one, but mm-hmm. I'm old enough that I remember seeing my dad off from Port Columbus on business trips, because you could stand up on the roof of the terminal back then, you know, to see your loved ones take off. And I remember seeing him taking TWA Connies somewhere. Yeah.
3: Speaking of that building, that's where you're located, isn't it?
4: Yeah, well, we're in the original Port Columbus Terminal, which was built in 1929, which is an Art Deco building still there on the southeast corner of the property. But the new terminal opened in 1958 and has been added on to ever since. So the old terminal is actually a national landmark, and but it's kind of off the beaten path for the general public who's just coming in and out of the airport on commercial flights. But you'll see it, you know, as you're taking off. And sometimes you'll see it on the news when Air Force One comes into Columbus. They park out on our ramp and put snipers up in our tower, and you know it's pretty cool.
3: So, tell us how the progress is going with the refurb on the terminal. You've been working on this a couple of years now, but every year you seem to make bigger strides forward.
4: Well, yeah, we're making progress, but if you know me, this should have been done years ago, and you know, and COVID held us up, obviously, a good 2 years. But no, we're making good progress. Since I talked to you last, City of Columbus has stepped up with a really nice grant, and we've got a big state grant that we started with, working on the county. You know, what's exciting is we're a two-pronged mission. We're going to preserve what is one of the original commercial airport terminals in the world, really. Opened July 8th, 1929. And was part of the Transcontinental Air Transport airline. And as you see the tri-motors flying, one of those was there that day. The city of Port Clinton was actually on our ramp with the others when Amelia Earhart was there and Henry Ford to help kick off that air service from basically coast to coast, but partially by train out of New York to Glendale. So it's a historic site. That needs to be preserved. But then our workforce development programming, and we've got great corporate sponsors. We need more, but we have NetJets and Flight Safety on board, not only to support the renovation, but Flight Safety is donating two state-of-the-art Frasca flight simulators, which is just a huge boon when we're open.
3: Right.
4: Our second floor, our entire second floor is a STEAM learning center. And to have that capability now added is exciting. But what that brings with it are mentorship opportunities with Flight Safety and NetJets, and also out of that internships, potential internships. So the organizations we work with, youth aviation organizations like Youth Aviation Adventures, Buckeye Tigers, Civil Air Patrol, the 99s, our local 99s, to add those all together with the facility we're going to construct is going to be a real powerhouse for actually the whole state of Ohio for youth aviation education. So we're super excited about that. And we kind of had a test run. The Columbus Air Show presented by Scotts was Father's Day weekend.
3: Yes.
4: And Ohio Air and Space, in partnership with the FAA and the Ohio State University College of Engineering, we coordinated a big STEAM tent experience with Flight Safety and NetJet sponsorship at the air show. And that was great. We had 14 organizations in there. I mentioned a few of them already, but we had some others like Columbus State Community College, which has a great aviation maintenance technician program. Sinclair Community College has the unmanned aerial system certification. So that was a really, really great show. If you've not been to Rickenbacker Air Force Base, you might remember back in 2007, the Gathering of Mustangs was there. Yeah. This was the first show since then, and I had the Blue Angels. I don't know if it's going to be annual yet, we hope. But, you know, those are the kind of outreach programs we look forward to leading.
3: Yeah. About how many students do you bring through the center each year?
4: Well, so our center's not open yet, so this is why these outreach programs are important. And we're looking at doing other air shows like Cleveland. Okay. Dayton was just a week ago. Yeah. But that works so well at the Columbus Air Show, especially given the collaboration we do. We're not reinventing the wheel, okay? We're not going to come up with our own STEAM program. But, you know, we have, obviously, in the state of Ohio, yeah. some pioneers of aviation you can use for inspiration. Oh, yes. And, you know, you were talking to Aaron.
3: Yeah.
4: A matter of fact, at the Columbus Air Show, one of the aspects we promoted were the WASP that came through Lockbourne Air Force Base, which is now Rickenbacker. Yeah. And you know that famous photo of the four gals coming forward from the B-17s? They were part of the 14 or 15 WASP that were trained on B-17s in Columbus at Lockbourne during the war. So,
3: little piece of trivia that I didn't know.
4: Well, but what great inspiration.
3: Yes,
4: I mean,
3: absolutely.
4: The heritage, you know, going back to the Wright brothers. Yep. And then with the future of aerospace in Ohio, which is a huge aerospace state, we have a real great future ahead of us, especially when we have the facility up and running.
3: Yeah. And you've kind of touched on it several points here, but people always ask, well, why Ohio? I mean, come on, the Wright brothers flew in North Carolina. Why Ohio?
4: Yeah, why Ohio? Well, and you know, there's a lot of people that, well, the states that have their own aviation halls of fame will back me up on this. There's so many people besides the Neil Armstrongs and the Eddie Rickenbackers, and you know, we have Jerry Mock. But there's a lot of others who people on this field would know the names of: Harold Johnson, and others like that were pioneers, contemporaries of Paul, and certainly Tom's, and they need to be honored too. And one thing I want to mention. So next summer is the 95th anniversary of Port Columbus. So the Ohio Air and Space Hall of Fame will lead that celebration at our site. I don't know if construction will be underway, but we'll have an open house. And we hope to have at least two of these tri-motors on our ramp.
3: Oh, good.
4: Just as they were July 8th, 1929. So bear that in mind. Watch for news flashes coming on that.
3: That's good. So, and I just want to back up because I want to make sure I've got this right. So there's two trimotors that are flying here at AirVenture. One, the EAA's Ford trimotor, 1929 Ford trimotor, but also the city of Port Clinton. And the actual airframe that we see flying here this week was at that dedication in 1929?
4: Yes. You go to our website, which is ohioairandspace.org, you will see the photo taken from the top of the main hangar on July 8th, 1929. You'll see three trimotors, actually. But that trimotor, City of Port Clinton, is one of those shown in that photo. And you'll see thousands of people lining the, you know, to see this. And it was a rainy day, unfortunately, that day. But that was a huge day in aviation. At the same time, in Glendale, Charles Lindbergh was getting on a trimotor going back eastward towards Columbus as part of that. He actually picked the site of Port Columbus give you an idea of how historic our location really is. There we go. And here, as we speak, we're watching the city of Port Clinton chug by, and that's just awesome. I wish we had one of our own. But, you know, we've got – there's plenty of them. I mean, plenty. Port Clinton has another one they're working on. That'll be flyable. That's going to be in the Lake Airlines markings up there at Lake Erie.
3: One of the other things that you have been involved with is the National Aviation Invitational, which takes place at the National Air Races in Reno.
4: Yes.
3: This will be the last time you're at Reno, but you're still going to do it this year, right?
4: No.
3: Good.
4: Sadly, last year ended up being the last invitational at Reno. This year, which is the last air races at Reno, we're having a reunion of any of those vintage aircraft that want to come back and be on static display, but there's no competition this year. You know, the air races are looking for a new venue.
3: Right.
4: And the Invitational is looking for a new venue, but also looking for some new leadership. I retired after last year, and so did Ken Parrish, our executive director of the Invitational. So, but I have to say, right after I retired, I booked a bucket list trip that I've never been able to take because I've been at Reno every year for 26 years. We're going to see the Battle of Britain Air Show in Duxford this September. So, one of my life goals is to hear and see 16 Spitfires in the air at one time. So that's just a personal bucket list thing I'm doing. I won't be at Reno for the big bash, but it'll be fun out there. It's going to be the last hurrah, sadly.
3: Yes. You mentioned Duxford, and I've seen some photos from some of the other shows that are already taking place over in England this year, and it is amazing to look at what we see at American air shows, where you'll see a whole gaggle of Mustangs or T6s.
4: Yeah.
3: But yet over there, like you said, 16 Spitfires. When was the last time we even saw one Spitfire?
4: And a handful of Hurricanes.
3: Yes.
4: And then they've got all the other, you know, British, the odd British aircraft from the 30s. And oh, it's going to be a blast. I can't wait.
3: Yeah. Good. So that's where you'll be in September.
4: Yeah.
3: Yep. Any other good trips planned?
4: Well, that's really the big one, and it's a two-week trip. So we're going to the museums, we're going to the pubs, staying in the hotel where the Dam Busters raid was planned.
3: Okay. Yep. There goes your tri-motor.
4: But I know there's people here who have been there, and I hear the tales, and I can't wait. And I'm probably going to have to buy a new camera and a new lens, and, you know, that's a good excuse.
3: But I think so. Any final thoughts before we wrap up this morning?
4: Well, just, you know, go to our website, again, ohioairandspace.org. Check it out. We are fundraising. We've got a great volunteer list that's building. We used it at the Columbus Air Show, and you know how, you know, volunteers
3: make it
4: drive
3: happen.
4: Air Venture. So, check it out. And if you're so inclined, you know, please contribute. And, you know, we look forward to finishing that building and having a ribbon cutting with a couple of tri-motors out on the ramp.
3: Awesome. Thank you, Ron, for taking some time out of your busy week to bring us up to date on your activities.
4: Thank you, Steve.
3: Thanks. And that's going to put a wrap on this morning's show. Tomorrow, we wrap up the week already. Wow. It's been Christy Yonkin said this earlier. She said, this is the shortest and longest week of the year. And she's very right. It goes fast, but it sometimes is long, but I think we all love it. Otherwise, we wouldn't come back, right? We're going to talk with author Adam Makos, who wrote the book Devotion, catch up with Fareed Gayot on the Willow Brown Aviation Academy, and finish out with Steve McCaughey. He's the president of the Seaplane Pilots Association, and we'll talk a little float plane flying tomorrow. So keep up with EAA Radio this week and all year long by visiting our website, eaaradio.net. This is From the Stand. I'm Steve Buss, and you're listening to EAA Radio.
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5: Radio, I'm Wireless Mike, and I'm not sure about clear flying. Looking at the radar, there's a few little spots starting to show up north and west of Oshkosh. So hopefully that'll miss us this afternoon because we have the warbirds to look forward to.
6: But it wouldn't be Oshkosh without a few thunderstorms.
5: We had that yesterday, so
6: we're done.
5: We're officially Oshkosh now. So today we are joined by Matt Green, and you're with Safelite.
7: Yes, sir.
5: What is Safelite?
7: So Safelite was founded back in 1946. The founding father of the company actually witnessed a loss of control accident at a small strip in Long Island. And as an engineer and an inventor and a pilot, he thought that there was something that could be done about that. So he went and sharpened his pencil and designed and developed and actually ended up certifying and patenting the first stall warning device ever made. And so that was the roots of the company, and that was in 1946. Today we have the primary stall warning on the majority of the GA aircraft, and we're here actually this week at EAA to support a new product that we have, which is our SCX, our speed control for the experimental market.
6: Can you tell us a bit more about that, Matt?
7: Yeah, sure. So the FAA has made a big push now, as the industry has, to get angle of attack more applicable or more open to be installed on the GA aircraft. And so as part of that, they've issued some new standards and requirements that allow you to get design and manufacturing authority on parts using a different process. So it allows manufacturers to be a little more cost conscious in designing and developing these. So with that in mind, we've redesigned our system with a target price in mind that we're really looking for to be affordable to the GA market and especially the EAA market. And so we've designed that. It's a leading edge sensor. It mounts on the leading edge in the stagnation point. So we are directly in the stagnation point, the airflow around the wing.
6: Is it a direct replacement for a traditional stall warning indicator?
7: It is not. It would mount in a similar location.
6: Okay.
7: And so I think what you'll notice is on most GA aircraft, you'll see the tab on the wing, and that is the Safelite stall warning. the direction the FAA is now appears to be taking is that if you have a safe flight stall warning device installed on one wing, that would give you the installation authority to install the SCX on the other wing. So the SCX is AOA only. It cannot be stall warning.
6: I understand. So what does the pilot see in the cockpit then?
7: So the transducer, it measures the stagnation around the wing, and that is displayed in an inductor display that's mounted on the glare shield of the instrument panel there. So it's typically on the left side. It's in the peripheral view, so the pilot can see it the whole way down through approach and landing. And it is displayed via a fast and on-speed and slow indication. It's 12 LED lights that are red and green and yellow in indication, and that will change according to your angle of attack.
6: So how does an aircraft owner then go about the procurement and installation process?
7: Well, we're here at EAA. We're at booth 18, and we have actually systems available for sale there. We have everyone to support that from our product support team to our aero engineers as well as product support. So you can come visit us at booth 18. You can purchase it there. Otherwise, you can go to our website, safeflight.com, and there's a page there which will give you all the information as well as information on installation and so forth. But you can simply go to our booth and find out more information there.
6: And just a follow-up question to that. So what range of aircraft is this suitable for? I mean, is it suitable for all experimental and general aviation aircraft or the broad range
7: yeah,
6: of them?
7: Yeah, so we'll have a couple different variants of the product. Right now, it is only available for the experimental market. We're in the process now of getting it approved for certificated aircraft, and we're expecting that by Q4 of this year. So
6: that's great.
7: Right now, it's just experimental, but look for us in the future. We'll have something for all the certified aircraft owners.
5: And that's huge because, you know, you want to get to the widest market possible. So
7: yeah, absolutely.
5: That's great. Now, most angle of attack sensors that you see, like on large airplanes, are this big, huge thing sticking out of the airplane. And what is yours like?
7: So we have, I guess it's been described as most who see it on the wing as a little tab, a little tongue that sticks out of the leading edge of the wing. And that's what you usually would see as a primary stall warning. This is actually a variant of that. It's a similar form factor. It is a tab on the wing, but it's spring-loaded, so it gives you a range across the wing. So as the air separates across the wing or over the wing, the tab moves, and then it displays the AOA. We do manufacture the fuselage-mounted AOA sensors as well that you see on the large jets, but this is more tailored for the EAA community.
6: And how have you found EAA this year? I mean, how's it going for you?
7: It's been great. It's kind of a new experience for us. We've been at the show for several years, walking the show, coming and seeing, you know, what it's all about. We've supported the Gathering of Eagles several years with tables. This is our first year actually exhibiting at the show. We've got our 172 that is instrumented, and it's on display at our booth at booth 18. Everything's been great. I mean, the community is great. The product's been very well received. And everyone at EAA has just been a pleasure to work with. So
5: once you install this in the airplane, is there a calibration that you have to do in order to get it to read properly for your given airplane?
7: Yeah, so being that we are on the leading edge of the wing, the calibration is actually a mechanical calibration. We give you very detailed instructions as to where you would cut the initial hole in the wing. Typically, it's 1% of the chord line. And so initially, when you cut the hole in the wing, you'll mount the sensor on the wing then. You go fly a stable approach, and that will tell you if it's calibrated. If it's not, there's minor adjustments, and it's all covered in the installation manual as to how to adjust it. You'll make the adjustments, fly it again. And once it's calibrated, it's a one-time calibration. So it comes calibrated for temperature and all those things from the factory. And
6: assuming a typical installation, if there is a typical installation, about how much time does it take?
7: I guess it kind of depends on the status of the aircraft when you get into there. I believe when we did our installation, it was between 6 to 8 hours. It is all hardwired. It's not plumbed at all. There's no pitot tubes or anything, so it is all hardwired, and it's a pretty straightforward installation.
6: So it's a matter of taking the wires from the transducer on the leading edge to the display in the cockpit.
7: Yes, yeah. So everything is done in the indexer. The computing is all done in the indexer. The power supply and everything is done through the indexer. And again, it's all hardwired. And so it's a very straightforward installation.
6: Sure.
7: Yep.
5: So you said you have 12 LEDs, and it shows you kind of when you're on where you're supposed to be for on speed, and then you have danger zone?
7: Yeah, so our philosophy is a little bit different in our display. A lot of people have a chevron or a Navy-style display for the AOA indicator. We're a fast and on-speed and slow. So as you approach a high angle of attack, you'll get a yellow indication. The yellow LEDs will start to illuminate. And then as you actually increase your AOA, that'll transfer to a red. We also have an audio output. There is a Geiger counter type sound, and that will come on as you approach the red indications on the AOA, and then as you get to as the AOA increases more and you approach a typical stall speed, you'll get a flashing red annunciation on the indexer, and all along that Geiger counter type sound will be increasing.
5: Does that help with people who are like going out and practicing stalls, kind of figure out where they are and when the airplane's going to stall then?
7: Yeah, you know, that's a pretty good analogy. And the people that have flown the system have said it's almost like you can see the wing loading via the indexer. So it is. You know, per the standards, this is AOA, and we're not allowed to refer to it as stall warning. But you can really see how the airplane is loading, the wings are loading, and how you're approaching a stall. And how your wings are really loading and the airflow around the wings.
6: So we're speaking with Matt from SafeFlight, and we understand that you do everything in-house. Is that right? You're a U.S. company. This is all U.S. manufacture?
7: Yeah, so that's a good point. We are a privately held company. We're based in Westchester County, New York, and we do everything all under one roof. It was determined a long time ago that anything went out the door with our name, we were going to touch it throughout the process. That's design, manufacture, development, and so forth. So all of our products are all made under one roof. If it's got our logo or our stamp on it, there's no question about how to get a hold of us. So,
6: and we appreciate the fact that it's U.S. made.
7: Yeah, as do we. Yes.
5: You have a lot better control over your product and, you know, less issues when it gets to the field, I'm sure.
7: Yeah. So just one other point. So currently we have the SCX available, and that's to the experimental and home-built market. And we are expecting to have the SCC, which will be for the certified airplanes, and that will be available at the end of this year. So follow us on safeflight.com, and we'll update that. And, you know, follow us on Facebook and Twitter and all those things, and we'll get everyone updated and look forward to supporting everyone.
6: And do you come to other aviation trade shows and conventions?
7: Yeah, sure. So we'll be doing, I believe we'll be doing Sun and Fun this year, NBAA. We do some of the NBAA regional forums as well, and we'll do eBase. And so we're around there.
6: It sounds like you have a busy schedule.
7: Yeah, we do.
5: And somewhere in there you have to get this product all certified.
7: Yes. So, I guess I forgot to mention that there is a third variant of this product, which is what we call it, the speed control system, and that is sold directly to the OEMs, and that is used as a primary stall warning as well as an AOA, and so that's on several of the high performance piston turboprop airplanes that are out there now, and that's for the certified.
5: So that's already in aircraft now.
7: Oh, absolutely. Yep.
6: And from a certification standpoint, do you handle that through a local FAA office, or is it through FAA Washington?
7: Well, for the SCX, that will all happen through the Chicago ACO.
6: Okay.
7: And there is a different set of standards that they have for that. It's called an ASTM standard. So it's a specific standard for the non-essential, non-required angle attack systems.
6: And back, just referring back to your company, how many employees do you have?
7: So we're about 150 employees.
6: Wow.
7: We've got eight people here at the show, and we look forward to people coming by and seeing us.
6: And are you able to offer sales internationally as well?
7: Yes. You can go to our website or you can contact us. All the contact information is on the website. We will be selling this internationally, and so you can get all that information online.
5: Will certification here work internationally, or are you having to get separate certification for international various countries?
7: That's a good question. With this new path that they're taking, I'm not sure with the LOA approach whether there's reciprocity. Typically, from a manufacturing standpoint, you get a PMA and TSO, and then you can sell it in any country it's recognized there. I'm not positive how they're going to handle that.
5: something, yeah, maybe you can come back next year and tell us.
7: Absolutely. Look forward to it.
5: Because you'll be certified.
7: Yeah.
5: And
7: we can come back at the end of the year and tell you.
5: Well, we're not going to be here. Unfortunately, the end of the year, this radio station is a little cold and dark. But I'm not going to be here.
6: Right. Well, one thing we certainly want to acknowledge, Matt, is your contribution to safety. I mean, obviously, that's what this is all about. I mean, you made the comment about how this all got started, and we appreciate your contributions to, you know, the safety of this industry. So we appreciate your hard work.
7: Well, thank you very much. And we really appreciate the reception we've gotten here at EAA. It's been a great venue for us and been a great audience. So we really appreciate you having us.
5: And we've been talking to Matt Green from Safe Flight here on EAA Radio.
1: Were you in Oshkosh in 2022? Here's an interview from that year.
3: Good morning. Welcome back to From the Stand. Joining me now is John Zapp, who is the president and CEO of the Flying Musicians Association. And John's trying to see if he can wear headphones and hat at the same time.
8: Yeah. Well, good morning.
3: Yeah, there we are.
8: It's nice to be here.
3: Yeah. We were just talking before we started. It's really been an incredible week of weather. After we got the storms out of here over the weekend, but it's a great day today. Super day for an air show and probably a great day for a little music playing, too.
8: I'll tell you what, it's beautiful weather, and we're just very, very happy to, you know, like I said earlier, the silver lining of that storm was that there's no more storms this week. And that's that midweek storm that gets everybody soaked, you know, got that out of our system. So I enjoyed that.
3: John, how many years have you been coming to the show here?
8: I think it's been about 22 now, and 13 as representing the Flying Musicians Association, and it's been a blast.
3: Great. Well, flying musicians, now music and flying, they actually have a tie-in, don't they?
8: Very much so. It's the empirical data that we got over the years was just super, and I think there's several P's that are involved here. It's practice, precision, you know, performance, and preparation. You mix those together any way you want, but the end result is a smooth flight, a smooth mission, you know, a smooth performance. So those are the main ingredients that really creates probably for almost any endeavor. But certainly in aviation and music, there's more. I mean, there's the hand-eye coordination, there's the listening, the hearing, the responding, the... one of the stories I was told at one of the seminars I did years ago was that there's two guys here that went to the Flight Academy at Air Force together, and they're still friends to this day. And they said, yeah, they did a kind of a study, and they found out that it was the music students who did the best, not the engineers. Because as music students, if you told them to fly a heading, an altitude, a speed, they nailed it. Engineers always said, why?
3: So that's the genesis of the flying musicians, blending these two together. Passion for both, obviously, in your life. What's your aviation background?
8: Well, I think passion is very important, and my aviation background started a lot like folks out there. I mean, the parents, grandparents should be very in tune to their young ones, because you know from a very early age if they liked it. I grew up in a family of seven, large family, a lot of kids, a lot of people around, cousins and such, and I'm the only one that flies. But you could tell back then, I was sitting in the room building model airplanes when I was a kid. They would say, what's he doing back there, you know, sniffing glue? No. No, I wasn't doing that. I was building. And just looking at the magazines, I learned how to draft model plans instead of having to buy them, you know, the scaled up versions. I would scale up them from the magazines, the plans, and that started and went into doing some flying model airplane exhibits at various air shows around Florida. And I always wanted to fly, but I had eight kids myself, and it was like, it's hard to do. So I finally did it, and so I've been flying for about 22 years, right around 2000, and it's been something that, again, it's a passion, and you can spot it young, so look for those. You know, look, when an airplane flies over and there's a group of airline pilots, who looks up, you know? And the ones who look up, they're the ones that have the passion.
3: Very, very true. What was your inspiration for starting the organization itself?
8: Well, there's so many people that come to Oshkosh. I think that was probably one of my inspirations, that are sitting around here playing, jamming at night. And you find out there's a lot of pilots that play music at all different levels. But I always go back to this one, and some people just shake their head, but Roy Clark did an interview years ago here, and I was late getting to the interview, so I had to crawl in and sit up at the front. The obligatory pause for a T6, right?
3: that's why I love being up here.
8: So I crawled up into the front of the press room over at the old press building, the media building, and sat there. I was in awe. I didn't know he was a pilot. It was like, wow. And it turned, it's like if you don't, once you see something, you can't unsee it. And that's what happened there. It was like, he's a pilot. I talked to him after the conference. I said, man, this is cool. You have an airstrip in Oklahoma, and you fly. We should get together and, you know, bring in musicians and play. And his eyes lit up, and that was all I needed. Now, that never happened, but that's what I needed. And from there on, I could spot Alan Jackson's a pilot. You know, it's like it keeps moving. You know, Kenny G's a pilot, and it just keeps on going. And I mean, I can't name them all. There's so many.
3: We're talking with John Zapp, who's with the Flying Musicians Association. You formed you formerly incorporated, what, you said 13 years ago?
8: Mm-hmm.
3: Yeah. So since then, membership has continued to grow, and you've gone from maybe just getting together and playing music to a little more serious mission along with the music, and that is to provide some scholarships.
8: We did, and that was a turning point, because it's one thing to find and be, you know, just excited every time you find out that this pilot's a musician or this musician's a pilot. We wanted to try to nurture that. And so we start this, the FMA Solo program, which is a learn-to-fly scholarship that basically brings high school music students into the fold and into the network and into this world who have a passion for aviation. And it's just been an awesome experience gaining members this way and watching them grow. I mean, these are 11th and 12th graders that we target. It's not very long before they're graduating from college. And this, it's so, even the ones that, just, all the nominees, we give them a free membership and we bring them into the fold and we try to help them with sponsored materials, you know, learning materials as well as gear. And support. And so it's just incredible to watch these kids grow. And so that's the FMA Solo program. Donations have picked up, and you know, we've continued in the last 2 years, even though everything else stopped off, we still were able to give out a scholarship each year. We don't have the funds like the EAA and AOPA, but we're doing it, and I think we're starting to get more traction in all the high schools. And you go into an orchestra, a high school orchestra, and you tell them that the principal harpist for the Utah Symphony is a member of the Flying Musician. She's a corporate or a commercial pilot, Louise Vickerman. And her husband's a trumpet player, and he also plays. And you know, and it just moves on. Jay Mason out in L.A., he's a studio musician, but he's also an ATP pilot, CFI. He instructs out at John Wayne. You know, and he also teaches music. So it's like, this is incredible, and so we can give them, we want the ones with the passion, and then we can give them the encouragement and hopefully insistence to continue to pursue that. And I mean, there's no, in my opinion, there's no better spectator sport than to bring these young ones in and watch them grow and be a part of that growth.
3: How many scholarships have you awarded?
8: We've given out 14.
3: Right.
8: And we should have 16, but again, last 2 years have been kind of slow. No air shows, no parties, live performances, a lot of things were cut back, and so it's been kind of hard to get the message out. But I think we've tapped in now to some of the high school programs around the country, and we're starting to get more traction there. So I suspect that as we grow and our name recognition gets out there, the brand, then we'll have more folks that see this is a worthwhile cause, and these are passionate people, passionate about aviation, passionate about music, and as with any network, it's worth joining and being a part of.
3: And like any network, it continues to grow, and one person introduces to another, and it just keeps on spreading. If someone is interested in the scholarship program, whether it's a high school educator or a young person, how do they get involved?
8: Well, the best way to do is just to contact me. I'm not as ever ready as Paul used to be, but I am so passionate about this that you can contact me at john@flyingmusicians.org. Go to our website, go to our social media points, and you can find us and you can get in touch with us and we'll respond. We're not going to leave you hanging.
3: Well, that's good. And this week you've been at a few different parties, providing entertainment at some of the different venues. Where have you been so far?
8: Oh, this is a great opportunity for us to shout out to some of those who have really supported our efforts. Hartsell Aviation now, they have a Props and Hops party on Monday night, and they've donated to our association for music, and we provide music there. We had a jam last night in the Ultralight area from 8 to 10. It's an open mic jam. We also did music for U.S. Sport Plane, Jabiru's owner's party yesterday. And we did music at the Seaplane Pilots Association's party, Corn Roast, off of Ripple last night. So last night was a busy night. In the past, we've done music for Dyer, TBM Group, and for 4Flight and Honda Generators, and the Aeroshell team. Got to give a big shout out to them. And so hopefully those things will pop back up again as we start to get traction again and air shows become normal.
3: Excellent. John, thank you very much for being with us this morning. If you'd like more information on the FMA solo program, just visit the website, flymusicians.org, or watch for them on social media. It's a great program, and it's a wonderful combination of music and flying, and I can't think of anything better.
8: Well, thank you for having me.
3: Have a great rest of your week here at Oshkosh. John Zapp, the president of the Flying Musicians Association. 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
9: We're on the fly at the Fun Fly Zone. I don't know why. It's a tongue twister.
10: Fun Fly Zone, yeah. Three times fast.
9: Yeah. Anyway, down here on the south end, right, you know, Wayfind Tower, the blue one, turn right. We're right by the barn. We're down on the farm. Well, that's what we used to always say.
10: Yeah, now we're Fun Fly Zone.
9: Now we're the Fun Fly Zone.
10: Yeah, Fun Fly Zone.
9: It's evolved. But you know what hasn't evolved? The cool people and the cool stuff that's down here to talk about. Yeah. And the last segment, we've been talking about ultralights, and we're talking about basic Part 103 ultralights. And one question that I think a lot of people have is, how do I do that? Because
10: exactly. You
9: see it at a show like this,
10: yep.
9: You go home,
10: yep.
9: and there's no resources,
10: yeah.
9: Really. I mean, of course, we have Google now. We have all that. But first of all, if you want to buy one, which I would say if you want to buy one, you need to get training somewhere before you fly it. But if you want to buy one, where do you even look?
10: There's a lot of challenges with that, right? The internet, obviously, Oshkosh, you come here, you check out the commercial exhibitors, you talk to them, you sit in the product, maybe you get a demonstration flight. So there's ways to do it, especially if you come to Oshkosh. You got an advantage doing that. But the training thing is a very important piece, because even though a Part 103 doesn't require a pilot certificate, you do need training. And you need training from somebody who knows how to teach you how to fly. We call that person a flight instructor. And so that requires a two-seat plane, which is now a light sport aircraft. And one of the challenges is that over the last 20 years, the number of light sport aircraft that are like ultralights available for training is very few. And one of the things that has been done by the Michigan Ultralight Flying Club Association is to form a flying club around a training light sport aircraft that's like an ultralight, and have a club environment where people can come in and learn to fly from an instructor and then use a single seat ultralight Quicksilver. And we got a couple people with us today. Rick Hayes is the founder of the Michigan Ultralight Association flying club concept. And Rick, welcome. Thanks for being with us today.
11: Thank you, Tim.
10: Yeah, and with him we have Bill Darnell. And Bill is a product of the Michigan Flying Club Ultralight Association. And Bill learned to fly through it. And Bill, what after you learned to fly, what did you do? What did you buy your own plane?
12: I bought my plane before I knew how to fly it.
10: Before you knew how to fly. Yeah. What did your wife say about that?
12: Oh, she's been 100% supportive through the whole thing. Absolutely.
9: Where did you find the airplane to begin with?
12: I found it on Facebook Marketplace down in Kentucky. It was a little rough when I found it, but basically rebuilt the whole thing, all new hardware, rebuilt the engine, new skin on the wings and tail and everything, and it's out here today. Had it here last year, as a matter of fact.
10: So you learned to fly through the flying club. How did that experience work out for you?
12: Oh, it was awesome. To give you just a little bit of history, I came here 2 years ago. I've been coming here since I was a kid, but I was 59. I'd lost my father recently, and I thought, man, I need to fly. I need to do something about this. And I got a ride in a M-squared Breezy here in 23, and that lit a fire under me. So when I got home, I started looking for a way to for training. And right away, found out about the Mula Flying Club. I called one of the members, started asking questions. He said, we've got to fly in 2 weeks. Just come to it. You'll learn everything you need to know. Not how to fly, but learn everything about the club. And I did that, and these guys just took me under their wing.
10: So the community aspect of the flying club sounds like it was a big deal for you.
12: Oh, absolutely. And
10: the friendships you've made, I suppose, have been substantial.
12: Oh, it's immense. Rick, standing here next to me, took an instant interest in me and has been my mentor through this whole thing. Along with our flight instructor, John Von Linsway, who's the best flight instructor in the world. Between the two of them, you know, I got an airplane and got it together. Rick helped me put my plane together. John taught me to fly it, and it's just been awesome.
10: I'm curious, what inspired you to want to help form this Michigan Ultralight Association Flying Club so people like Bill could come along and fulfill their passion and dream?
13: Well, Michigan Ultralight Association has been out around over 35 years. Back in the day, we'd maybe get 40 to 60 ultralights show up at some of our fly-ins. And when the exemption went away for training, the club just started to die. It got down to where we have a monthly meeting. You might have five or six people sitting around drinking coffee and no planes in sight. You'd have maybe a new guy interested in ultralights show up, and there's nothing there for him. You never see him again. So I always knew for our club to survive, you got to have a plane flying there, and you got to have training. I was a BFI back in the past, you know, when we had that exemption, and I did a lot of training back then, and other guys in the club also, and that drew the people into the club. So we came up with this idea to purchase the M squared and change the way our club was organized. And we purchased the M squared and hoping that it would get paid for somehow. Within a couple of months, we had donations that covered the cost of that. And people just started flocking in. So we were a club that wasn't drawing anybody to a club where people were paying us $300 to join the club, you know, to be a flying member of the
10: club.
13: So
10: you've seen a lot of activity now, a lot of interest, a lot of new people coming since you've had that flying aircraft.
13: We have. We got a lot of flying members. Then it got so big when we had a fly-in or we put it, Facebook or social media is really big on what we're doing. So we'd say, hey, it's a nice day out. We're going to do some fly-ins, some introductory flight lessons. Come on out. Throw the grill out there and get some hot dogs on. And we get a lot of people showing up. They don't necessarily want to pay the $300 to fly, but they want to be part of the organization. So we created an associate member and $30 a year dues with the newsletter. And that helps cover our hangar rent. It helps cover the maintenance on the airplanes. And just gets a fun group of people together to have a good time.
10: So they can be part of the social atmosphere of the club.
13: And that's really a big part of it.
10: That's a big part of clubs is the social atmosphere, the camaraderie, the friendships, the shared interests. What about other people that aren't in Michigan that can't visit your club? What, I mean, is this something they could do maybe where they are?
9: There's a blueprint maybe.
13: Yes, it is. And, you know, we're kind of the model, I think, through the EAA of what we're doing. And we get a lot of people calling us. We're working the tent over there, the council tent. And more interest this year than I've seen in the last 5 or 6 years we've been over there. People wanting to start a club. How do I do it? So we kind of got a package together for them. And I really think, you know, for the future of the Ultralights, the way to go is through the club and instruction through the club. And I think we can get back to close to where we were, you know, 20, 30 years ago.
9: This is a good opportunity to plug where we find that. How do we, if somebody's listening and they're in Utah and they want to, think they might want to start a club, what's the resource? How do they find you?
13: They can find us at the Michigan Ultralight Flying Club, Michigan Ultralight Flying or Ultralight Association. We're on Facebook. We do have a web page. Or through the EA, you can find us on the EA website.
10: EAA.org/flying clubs has a lot of information for somebody wanting to start a flying club.
9: And in any kind of category?
10: In any kind of category, whether it be around an ultralight or around a 172, around an experimental RV, any of those types of aircraft could be something that a club could form around.
13: One other thing that this is bringing to us is we're an aging club like everything else. This is bringing new, fresh blood in, new ideas, like Bill here. He's our secretary after being in 2 years. Him and his wife are very involved.
10: They're full of energy, aren't they? They're like the Energizer Bunnies.
13: A lot of energy. And, you know, this brings new people in, fresh blood, fresh ideas.
10: Well, and they hosted a picnic over in the campground a couple nights ago. There had to be 100 people over there.
12: By our estimation, 110 to 115 people showed up. We fed all of them. It was a great time.
9: Well, this is Oshkosh. That's what it's all about.
12: Absolutely. You know? Absolutely.
10: Well, I think food is a key component, though, when you bring people together in a social atmosphere that helps break the ice and create an environment that's inviting. And I know you do food a lot of times when you go out to the airport and fly with the club members, right?
12: Oh, definitely. Yeah. If you get more than two people there, you get the grill out and you feed them. You know, and that's a big part of it.
9: Wow. So just to recap, go to EAA.org/flying clubs. And you guys are listed there as well as any other new clubs. Or if you want to start a club, you can find the resources for that. Guys, thanks for joining us today on EAA Radio and letting our listeners know what kind of cool things are out there for them that they might be able to take advantage of. That's awesome.
12: Thanks for having us.
9: And thanks for feeding all those
13: Thank
9: people.
13: You.
9: All your fellow Oshkoshers.
13: Next year, you're invited.
9: Thanks.
10: Oh, you're invited next year. Yeah, you got to come.
9: Tim Bogenhagen, thank you so much for once again having us down here on your beautiful porch.
10: Porch in the barn, yeah.
9: The porch in the barn.
10: We're in the shade. We got a nice breeze. It's beautiful. We're looking out over some ultralights, some LSA, some Quicksilvers, flying on the main runway. We got a good view because we're up a little bit higher than the main runway.
9: It's a good place to come down and just get some ice cream inside, right?
10: Treats. We got nice down on the farm, fly-in T-shirts, fun fly zone. So encourage everybody, please come south and visit the fun fly zone.
9: All right. Thanks, Tim.
10: Thank you for coming,
9: Jeff. Appreciate it. J-Mont G, on the fly. We're at Warbirds tomorrow for a Saturday show. So come check us out in Warbirds tomorrow. And make sure and get down to Ultralights and the Fun Fly Zone and everything else that's going on down here. J-Mont G, you're listening to EAA Radio.
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11: And on the phone with us here is Sergeant Alan Lynch, retired, a Congressional Medal of Honor winner, one of 88 alive today CMH recipients. Now, Alan, one of the questions I have for you is the withdrawal. When your company had to get out of there, Obviously, you stayed behind to take care of the wounded and to protect them. That's incredible. But how did they let you know that they were going to pull back?
14: Once they knew we were out there, there was kind of a confusion. So they kept asking how many of us are there. We kept yelling back, and then, you know, they tried to back up an armored personnel carrier, an M113 to us. They hit that with the Kong hit that with a, you know, a law or whatever they had, recoilless rifle, I think it was, and wounded my company commander. So they started to yell for me to come back. I just couldn't do that. You know, I'm looking at the guys that I was with, and I'm like, I can't go. So I told them what they could do with it. Well, they yelled that a couple times. I told them that I'm not going to do it. I put it in a little bit stronger terms than that.
15: I can imagine.
14: Sure. We're on the radio, so.
15: Yeah,
11: thank you. We appreciate that.
14: You know, they pulled back, and then it got, every time they pulled back, that's when they called in the artillery and the airstrikes. They would kind of let us know to get our heads down, and, you know, but it was just a lot of screaming, and, it, you know, the whole thing with the battle was it was so confusing. I didn't know a lot of it until about 1993, when I actually got to help my company commander, who was a retired colonel then, file his claims for Agent Orange disability and such like that. I kept getting him a little bit more money. He kept saying, do you like Italian food? And I kept saying, I love Italian food. Well, he was a second-generation Italian, so I ended up spending a weekend with him, gained a lot.

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1: Took place in the 15th. The 16th, I was in the rear. I just wanted to get back to my unit. And they were on another LZ, just where we were. There was LZ English and LZ Two Bits, and they were on opposite ends of Bindon City. So I hooked a ride, and I got over to my unit, and as I'm walking in, everybody's telling me I'm being put in for the Medal of Honor. Well, I kind of blew it off because I don't think what I did was all that much. I kind of thought that, you know, most of the guys would have done it. I went out on several patrols, and I think it wasn't until the end of January that we were guarding bridges, and my company commander comes by, and I had just made sergeant because of this action. We had an unauthorized party at one of our bridges that I was guarding, like, you know, kind of taking care of my squad. Unbeknownst to us, CIA had a mission going on, and so they ended up landing helicopters on our bridge. I thought, sure, the next day when my company commander came by, he's, you know, Sergeant Lynch, he screams at me, he says, pack your stuff and get down here, I'll be back in 10 minutes. I'm like, oh, crap.
2: Yeah, what? I've done it.
1: I figured, you know, I was a spec for like 3 years, I'll take him off and just be a spec for it again, you know. And so he comes back, and I throw my stuff in the Jeep, and he says, you know, I just got my butt chewed out. You're supposed to have been out of the field the day you were put in for the Medal of Honor.
2: Oh, wow.
1: Yeah, I breathed a real sigh of relief.
3: Yeah, that was a pleasant surprise. Now, they sent you home. You were awarded the medal. What was the ceremony like?
1: It was unbelievable. First, they told us the day before I got married. I was driving home from work. I had gotten out of the... I still had, like, another year to do after the incident. And so I spent the rest of my time in the rear in Vietnam, and then I went home and served about 9 months at Fort Hood. So I'm home, I'm working, and coming home from work, and I'm actually going home to get ready for my rehearsal dinner. I looked in my rearview mirror, and I found out that I'm being followed by a squad car. Well, in Dalton, Illinois, there's this S-curve. I kind of like to drive fast. And the night before I went to Vietnam, I took that curve. I took that about, you know, 1 o'clock in the morning. Well, I'm coming home, and it's like 3 o'clock in the afternoon. And I don't know why I did it, but I just come out of the stop sign, and I put the pedal to the metal, and I hit this S-curve, and I slowed down right after it, but I noticed this, you know, pair of squad lights in my rear view. And I thought, oh, crap. Because the same thing happened. I went to Vietnam,
2: feeling.
1: I got a ticket.
2: That same feeling you had when the commander came after you, huh?
1: Yeah. So I get home, and the guy pulls in the driveway, and I'm just kind of like, well, I'm going to get a ticket. And he asked me a bunch of questions and told me to call a number and gets in his squad and drives away. They told me I called, and it was a colonel in Washington, and he said that I was being awarded the Medal of Honor in about on Armed Forces Day. And I said, but I'm getting married. And he says, well, you can go ahead and do that. We don't care about you getting married. It's, you know, but you'll be in Washington on Armed Forces Day to receive the medal from President Nixon. We had our rehearsal dinner. I told our parents. The next day we got married, and we went on our honeymoon, and they announced that I was going to get it along with about 14 other, I think it was 12 other guys. So all during our honeymoon, people wanted to talk to us about it, and I kept telling my folks, don't tell them where we are, just leave us alone, we're on our honeymoon. Came back to Washington, and they flew us first class, which I'd never flown before, put us up in a beautiful hotel. I made mention, we were going to a meeting, I made mention that I, you know, could we get some adult beverages, you know, when I get back, and I came back, and they had every kind of booze, beer you could want, which made me incredibly happy.
2: Yeah,
3: I'll bet.
2: Now, how old were you when this was going on?
1: I had just turned 25.
2: Wow.
1: I was 22. That what happened is they lost my medal. They lost the paperwork.
2: Of course. Jeez.
1: And I just met the guy that wrote the citation. He was pretty curious as, you know, how he did. And I said, well, as far as I know, you got it pretty well from what I can remember of it.
2: Here you're awarded the nation's highest honor, military honor, and you come home to a nation that really doesn't know what they want to do with you or how to deal with you. They don't like the whole Vietnam thing. How was that?
1: That was hard. That caused me, and it caused a lot of Vietnam veterans, just a tremendous amount of problem. It's a terrible psychological thing to realize that your country

0: even the World War II guys and the Korean War guys that you know had been through stuff, they kind of looked down their nose at us, and you know, you're not fighting a real war kind of thing. So it just really, you know, we obeyed the law, we did what our country asked, and we came home to this. I think that's why you see so many Vietnam vets involved in, you know, that were involved in the Welcome Home for the Gulf War and are now working very hard with the men and women now serving their country, because we don't want that ever to happen again to any generation of men and women that serve our country.
1: Alan, now that you're back home and years have passed since this battle, have you ever done any soul searching and thought, you know, maybe I should have done things differently, or, you know, have any regrets with the action that you had to take to protect your buddies?
0: I've gone through that so many times in my head, going over, you know, what could I, should I have done better? And I just, you know, I've done it. I've talked at length about it to people that deal with post-traumatic stress, and I've just learned that I can't change what the past is, so I just accept it as what it is. I still revisit it quite a lot. It still bothers me that, you know, I couldn't have done more. I think what really, really hurt me and what really still bothers me today is shortly after I was taken out of the field, my unit went north to I Corps, where they went into the A-Shaw and were in very heavy combat, and I was sitting in the rear with the gear, and that has always just tore me up inside that I wasn't there. And I think I had a chance to destroy the write-up, and I could have, you know, done some things to get back out, and I didn't do it, and I think that's my biggest regret.
2: I can understand that. One last question before we let you go. Do you hold any grudges? Would you ever consider going back to Vietnam?
0: I hold no grudges with the Vietnamese people at all. They fought their war, we fought ours. They did what they thought was right, we did what we thought was right. I have no problem with other warriors on different sides, except maybe the people we're fighting today, because they're pretty gutless. I would go back to Vietnam, I suppose, if I was offered an opportunity to, but it's not one of my top 10 things to do.
2: Oh, I'm glad it's not on your top 10 things to do. And we want to thank you for your service to your country so many years ago when I was just a young child and had no concept of what was going on over there, and for doing what you did for your buddies and for hanging in there in the long haul.
1: Alan,
0: thanks very much. I appreciate it.
1: You really do show the true spirit of the American fighting man and fighting woman. You did a hell of a job under unbelievable conditions.
0: Well, thanks for having me.
2: This is Digital Dave.
1: And I'm Fast Eddie.
2: And this is Hot Start.
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4: Well, Mike, I just can't believe it. We've been doing this for 5 days.
5: Well, I'm delighted to have worked with you on at least the last couple.
4: Yeah, well, it's an on and off. So attitude adjustment is really cool because I flex with my hosts and their schedules and things like that.
5: One might say you adjust.
4: Yeah, I adjust. There you go. That's the word. Abby Hutter is the executive director of JSFirm.com, an aviation website, and among many things, she's played an integral role over the past 9 years creating and maintaining the industry partnerships that are getting people jobs in aviation. Abby, thank you so much for coming in for Attitude Adjustment Hour. How's your Air Venture 2023 been going?
6: It's been warm. A little toasty, but it's been great. And I just got on site Wednesday around 3 p.m. And my the crew that was in before me told me that even on Monday, the show was so busy over in the Career and Education Center, even to the point of like pre-COVID numbers.
4: Right.
6: Just busy, busy, busy.
4: Well, I can tell you from the parking lots, it's busy, busy, busy, too.
5: That's a great indication. We know the campgrounds are plenty packed, And there were 17,000 operations through Wednesday in all of the airports, you know, including and around Oshkosh. So,
6: wow.
5: Way ahead. So you've got more traffic. Does that mean you have more candidates, more applicants in the pool that's going to maybe relieve some of these job shortages that keep getting attention every year?
6: Yeah. So right now, you know, jsfirm.com is always on site helping EAA with their career fair. This is our seventh year. You know, COVID obviously didn't happen. So this is the seventh year for having the career fair. And this year there's 48 companies on site that are hiring. So everyone from your Deltas, your Americans, your Fly Exclusives, your Flex Jets, everybody is hiring, and it's not just pilots and mechanics. They're looking for sales, executives, marketing, managers. It is, I've been here, this is my eighth year at Oshkosh, ninth year with JS Firm, and I've never seen our website and or the industry in such a stir, and it's exciting. It's a great time to be a job board. Everybody, you know, companies that didn't used to have to advertise are turning to us now.
4: Wow.
6: It's, you know, so your Frontiers, your Spirits, they're coming to us and saying, you know, what can we do? How can we get exposure in front of your the users on your website? And it's working for them. So it's been great.
5: But that's the wrong, that's the other side of the equation that I was asking about. So there's more demand expressed in the number of clients and how earnestly they're looking for candidates. What about the supply side? I mean, I know they're not necessarily your customers, but that's where we got to do something, right?
6: Yeah, so at jsfirm.com, we're constantly developing new partnerships. We come to EAA also so that anyone that doesn't know of jsfirm.com, they find out that it's a free service for job seekers. They know they can put their resume on for free.
5: Great.
6: It's a great service. And then... lost my train of thought there.
4: Well, that's okay. I was going to ask you what the state of the industry really is, because I see a lot of flight training going on, but is that matriculating into commercial aviation?
6: Yeah, so we see it, and I can even speak to it personally. My daughter is in the flight program at Bowling Green State University in Ohio, and where they're struggling and where I'm struggling as a parent, they admitted, you know, 400 plus students for their flight program. They have 20 airplanes. It's Ohio. So, of course, there's weather issues, there's maintenance issues, but if you're not flying off slot, you're not getting your time, you're not getting through your ratings and your certificates. And it's amazing that I think the interest is there in aviation more than ever, but it's the, you know, can we support it? Can the flight schools support it? You know, I know Bowling Green personally struggles, you know, everyone has always struggled to keep their CFIs because you get your time and you move on, right? That's the natural flow, but it's just, it's tough right now. And I know even, again, speaking with them only because I know it personally, even when they're to the point of their stage check, they're waiting another month and then they're not current and then we're paying for it personally, you know, it's addition and it's a struggle. So the interest is there. It's, you know, meeting that demand.
4: Yeah, and also financially, I know that there are programs out there. If you get so far along, you can interview, but then you get some compensation. Can you talk a little bit about what you're seeing?
6: Yeah. So we see, you know, especially with the regional airlines that have that tuition reimbursement, both for AMPs and for pilots. So I think that's really helping as well. And I was actually just speaking with Epic Flight Academy out of New Smyrna Beach this morning, and his idea is to actually have the airlines, you know, put some, have them put something in the game at the beginning, because everyone offers that tuition reimbursement when you're done. But, you know, maybe, and then that also, you have that student that when they're done, they're committed to that airline and the airline, you know,
4: right.
6: So it's starting to do something in the beginning to help, because he has students that can't afford, they just can't afford, you know, they will have the interest, but they can't afford it.
5: If you're just joining us, we're talking with Abby Hutter, who's the executive director of jsfirm.com, an aviation job website that helps EAA out with its job fair year over year.
4: The job fair, the career tent, the whole campus over there. That's really, when, I mean, hasn't really been 5-6 years we've had it?
6: Yeah, in 2016, it was a one-day event that happened on Wednesday, and it was actually from like 6 to 8 over in one of these pavilions. And the interest was so, even pre-COVID, was so enormous that they said, you know what, let's have it every day. And then we're also going to have the companies participate from their booth so they don't have to set up and bring more people. So it's all week from their booth. And like I said, there's 48 companies that are participating this year.
4: And having that tent all to yourself, it's a big, it's air conditioned, isn't it?
6: It is air conditioned. So if you're hot, stop by. And then also there's companies like GE, American, Fieme, you know, some of those bigger companies that have, you know, the 40 by 40 booths. So they're not in the career tent per se, but they're still hiring from their booth. You know, Cirrus Aircraft is hiring from their booth.
4: Okay, and you're able to tell people, hey, you need to go over there because your qualifications meet blah, blah, blah, right?
6: Yes,
4: I'm
6: correct.
4: Sorry. Blah, blah, blah is not a sophisticated radio term.
5: I understand exactly what that means. It means you're doing matchmaking on site in real time.
6: Yeah.
5: That's great. What I don't want to put you on the spot here, but among the companies that you've worked with, think of one that has done something particularly effective or clever. You don't have to say who it is, but I'm sure something stands out as, yeah. Oh, wow, what a great idea. What would that be?
6: So I can go right to, you know, last Monday, JSFirm.com released the ability to, for airlines, well, not air, it's mainly airlines, but for companies to advertise nationally. So previously, your job, when you posted on JSFirm.com, it's within a 100-mile radius of where the job's located. So when job seekers are searching, you know, if I'm searching in Los Angeles, California, I'm not going to get a job alert for Las Vegas, Nevada. It's not in that radius. So I actually reached out to Piedmont Airlines. You know, they are advertising a $100,000 sign-on bonus for their direct entry captains.
5: Golly.
4: Ooh.
6: On day one.
5: Yeah.
6: So I reached out to them and I said, hey, you know, right now you guys are only advertising. You're only hitting our database where your bases are, right? And they're kind of run up and down the Northeast. Mm-hmm. They couldn't jump at it quick enough. So they're now, when you search pilot jobs on JSFirm.com, they not only chose the national route, but they chose to have the super enhanced job. So they are literally the number one result on every pilot search on JSFirm.com. And right now we're averaging 350,000 searches a month.
4: So that's good
6: the
4: news.
6: The exposure mm-hmm. that they're receiving is just, you know, astronomical right now. So I can speak to that directly. And then we also have Fly Exclusive is doing that with maintenance. So you can do it with any category on our website, but companies are really looking for that exposure nationally because they're either home-based positions, remote positions, or they're willing to relocate people.
4: One of the things you're doing, and I know that just doing the job fair is one of your great partnerships mm-hmm. with EAA, but you're also doing something special this year, raising money for Young Eagles. Can you talk about that?
6: We are, and I love the career fair, but this is actually something that is near and dear to my heart, and I love everything that the Young Eagles stand for. So we have a map of the country in our booth, and for every pin on our map, we're donating a dollar to the Young Eagles. And what's cool is when people come in, you know, they're pinning where they're traveling from. So then also at the end of the show, we have this map that is just covered with pins. And then we'll make a donation. And we have kids coming to the booth today at 3:00 to take a picture with a bunch of kids and just really promote that. And we want to make sure everyone comes by. And we're actually only missing 2 states as of Friday. So if you're from Vermont or Rhode Island, come to the Career Center, ask for Abby, I'll show you our map. So Alaska, Hawaii, every state has come to our booth except for those 2.
4: Wow.
6: Yeah.
4: That's saying something. And let's talk a little bit about why kids should come to your booth, not just people who are looking for a job.
6: Absolutely. So we love when kids come to our booth. And I know the airlines and the hiring companies love seeing the kids, too, because it's especially with aviation, it's never too early to spark their interest. And what better place to spark someone's interest in aviation than at AirVenture?
4: So where's that booth again?
6: We are in the Career Center. We're right next to NASA. So if you've seen NASA, they have a giant tent. It's the tent right behind it, and you'll find all the hiring airlines. And then across the way, there's also an education center where the schools are.
4: And that is the NASA tent that has the giant inflatable astronaut outside, right?
6: We're just to the left of the astronaut.
4: And then online, where can people who are listening to it?
6: Yeah, so year-round, you're able to search all of these same opportunities on JSFirm.com, and it's a free place for job seekers to search and apply to jobs.
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7: Great.
8: Good morning, Jim.
9: Good morning, Tommy.
8: Good morning, Sarah.
10: Good morning.
8: Don't worry about the mic stands. I look better this way anyways. that voice you hear is Sarah Nisler from EAA.
10: Oh,
8: good
10: thanks
8: morning,
10: for getting
8: Sarah.
10: It right this time.
8: Yeah, well, I mean, we can go back to Roberta if you want.
10: It's not bad.
8: We were chatting yesterday, and I said, see you tomorrow at 7:30 p.m. And she,
9: what?
8: Yeah, exactly. Well, I've got Air Venture brain already, so I'm screwing up details. So she told me she was going to call me George, after which I said I would call her Roberta. So
9: nice.
10: Yep.
8: Anyway, thanks for coming in this morning. Mm-hmm. So you've been pretty active, let's say, on social media over the last year. And you've been pretty active in general, working on getting your pilot's license. So when did you actually start?
10: Your journey? End of October last year.
8: Okay. So couple months basically after you get AirVenture out of your system and
10: right.
8: relax a little bit.
10: I got bored after that.
8: Right? Now what do I do? This is not chaotic enough.
10: Right.
8: So, and then you began your journey and you spent a lot of time documenting it on social media, which was interesting from outsiders' perspectives to watch that. At least it was for me.
9: Oh,
8: I know Jim and I have talked about it before. And just to see you go through from, you know, from the very beginnings and you know, studying ground school stuff and actually flying and starting off in a tailwheel too.
10: Yeah.
8: So what did you start flying a Cub, right?
10: I did, yes.
8: Okay.
9: I was one of the unpopular people that was like,
8: yeah.
10: Really? Yes, I remember now that you've been there.
9: Yeah.
10: You're like, what are you doing?
8: I remember
10: doing?
8: That. Well, I thought it. Okay, so I've taken
9: starting at a tailwheel wasn't my point.
8: That
9: was
8: wasn't the problem.
9: No.
8: Okay, I thought that was weird.
9: Piper Cubs fly so uniquely that I don't like the idea of a Piper Cub as a primary trainer.
8: Yeah, he's very opinionated. Yes. So don't mind him.
9: That was my issue, you know, and it. I mean, I've got so many hours in Cubs. We actually just sold our Cub a year and a half ago, I think.
8: Okay.
9: It was. So, I mean, I've got time in the Cub. I like flying the Cub enough. It was not my favorite plane. I just don't see it as a primary trainer, from my opinion.
8: Sure.
9: However, and of course, when you say anything negative against a Piper Cub, you get just flamed online.
10: Yeah.
8: Oh, yeah.
10: So,
8: yeah.
10: Get ready.
8: So, you know, it is an interesting decision, though, to start with the tailwheel and to start with the Cub.
9: Mm-hmm.
8: How did you end up there? Like, what made you start there?
10: I think probably because my favorite flying experiences have been in tailwheels. And
8: okay.
10: That's kind of where I want to ultimately go.
8: Sure.
10: And I have had the opportunity to learn that way. So I have mixed, like, feelings about how I went about my training now after being through it. But that's where I want to get back into. I don't know if it's a Cub or not, but it was...
8: Okay.
10: So I wanted the experience because I could.
8: So do you have your tailwheel endorsement?
10: Technically, yeah. I wouldn't jump into a tailwheel right now and fly it because it's been since probably April or so since I've flown it.
8: Sure.
10: But I do.
8: So you transitioned at one point from the Cub to what?
10: 172.
8: And why? point did you decide, okay, well, now I'm going to switch?
10: Well, I needed some of the training I had to do post-solo. I couldn't do in the Cub, and I actually didn't go right to a 172. I went to a Piper Warrior for about five lessons or so, and I didn't like it at all. So luckily EAA has a flying club with a 172, so I took a flight in that, and just I liked it so much more that that's what I decided I needed to finish in. And I got to the point where I'm like, I just need my license. And it was taking a longer time in the Cub for me to keep moving forward. So
8: sure. So you had some interesting study habits along the way, I'll say, that you documented.
10: <Did I? laughs>
8: You had the nerdiest high school girl, like, noted up book I've ever seen in my life. And I've seen a lot of people study for their private pilot or the bar or any number of other, you know, intricate exams. And I think a lot of people agreed with me because I saw a lot of comments talking about just how much you had denoted everything with little page tabs.
10: Oh,
8: so
10: on
8: much
10: the fire
8: so
10: game.
8: Oh yeah.
10: Yeah,
8: my god. How much, you know, like, how much time do you think you actually spent doing that? Like, just, you know, let's just say tabulating the far aim.
10: Definitely a few hours for sure.
8: I would imagine.
10: I don't have a life though, so it really didn't matter.
8: Well, I mean, you spent it doing something interesting, anyway. Yeah. Obviously, something you enjoyed. But there was a lot of documentation in there. How intimidated were you when you went to take your test?
10: Oh,
8: your test.
10: Oh, so my written test?
8: Yes.
10: Mm-hmm. I think by the time I took it, I was so confident that I wasn't too worried. I was not worried about failing it, but I really wanted 100%.
8: That doesn't sound like you at all.
10: So that made me, like, that gave me stress. But
8: and how'd you do?
10: I got a 98.
8: Oh,
10: I got a really stupid one wrong, too. This was so frustrating.
8: Do you remember what it was?
10: Yeah, the emergency transponder code.
9: Oh,
10: I didn't really study that much before. So. Well,
8: because you're going to be a perfect pilot, and you're never going to have to worry about that, right?
10: Yeah.
9: Right. Failure. Let's talk about that for a minute. So the thing that I most enjoyed was you had the guts to talk about the things that didn't work,
8: yeah,
9: and you failed at, and the stresses of it, and the how am I going to get this done? How am I going to get back into these things? That was the learning moments for what I saw. And frankly, I think from the social media consumer level people, that was the inspiration for some of that was
8: absolutely
9: when you were showing us here's how this is a problem, and then when it worked, it meant more.
10: Mm-hmm. Yes. I would have never been able to get through this whole process without the community support. So I had to be very open about what I was going through, because I knew I couldn't do it alone. So it was just really important for me to be honest. And I know how many people struggle. I know how many few people make it through training. So I wanted people to know that they're not alone, I guess, in it. And it's just what I needed to get through it.
9: You said that you might have a different perspective on how you, I guess, maybe could have or should have done things. So tell us about some things you might have done differently, looking back now.
10: I think, I wouldn't have changed anything at this point because I don't ever feel that way about sure. anything I do in life. But
8: same.
10: I think because now I kind of I have to go back and retrain myself a little bit in tailwheel. I kind of feel like I've extended the process a little bit longer than maybe I needed to, because I realized I just wanted to get I wanted to experience all of that. But by the end, I'm like, I just want my license so bad so I can go off and learn this stuff on my own without the pressures of the certificate in front of me.
8: Sure.
10: So I'm not sure if I would have not done the Cub, but I think I have to go back and do some things over again. But it also taught me a lot of really great skills when I moved into the 172 as well. So,
8: Like what? What comes to
10: like
8: mind?
10: Like, I know how to use rudders pretty well.
8: Yeah, well, you almost have to.
9: Yeah. Yeah. It, so you made it. Honestly, I didn't think you were going to get it done before.
8: Oh, gosh. My God. Because it went from, I believe the previous post, or at least the one I read prior to saying I passed, was just this very down on yourself, I'm never going to pull this off type of post that went on for like a page about and honestly, that's, from that perspective, being the outsider to this process, that was some of the most interesting stuff to read. Yes, you get down on yourself a little bit, but you're talking about what went wrong and why that was important to you and why, that needed to change. And then suddenly, so I read this diatribe, essentially, of it was horrible, I'm never going to pass this type of post. And then the next thing that shows up is, here I am, I got it! Big smiley face, and you're standing next to your...
10: I was just teasing. No, I had no idea this was going to happen before AirVenture.
8: I had no idea you were going to take it before AirVenture.
10: Well,
8: either.
10: I didn't want to tell people.
8: I get it.
10: I was afraid if I failed right before AirVenture, that's all I would hear about.
8: Well, you know how that would go. You would post, hey, I'm going to take my check ride, and then you fail, and you don't want to talk about it, and everyone's going to ask you,
10: exactly.
8: How'd it go?
10: Oh,
8: I failed.
10: Yeah, exactly. So, but like a week and a half before, my instructor just calls me one night and he's like, hey, don't hate me, but I scheduled your check right on the 16th. And I'm like, and I still had so much to finish yet. I'm like, and that's days before Air Venture. And I'm like, are you kidding me?
8: Yeah. Because you're not busy. I mean, right? There's nothing going on in your life at the time.
10: But it was like, I was so glad he did it because he pushed both of us to do what we needed to do to get done. And weather thankfully worked out because after that day, everything went kind of downhill. So weather-wise,
8: well, you seem to be fighting weather throughout the process because
10: I basically
8: that was probably the most common thread of post was, you know, oh, can't fly again today, damn weather. And
10: yep.
8: Well, it's too cold, it's too windy, it's too wet.
9: Talking about Gutsy, I mean, she was up in the winter flying the Cub,
8: yeah.
9: which that is never a good idea.
10: No. I did do that way backwards.
8: Yes. Yeah. Wait till it's warm to fly the Cub.
10: I know.
9: At least wait, or fly something that has a heater.
10: I know.
8: Anything.
10: It was painful, and gassing up was the worst.
8: Yeah.
10: So.
8: Oh, yeah. I can imagine.
9: So as a newly minted pilot, what's next? Are you going to ride this out for a while, or are we like all gung-ho because we're in that moment of learning, and I'm going to go get my IFR, and I'm going to go from there?
10: I don't know, but I realized...
8: I think I asked you this, actually. Yeah. So what's next? Instrument? And she's like, I don't know.
10: Well, I didn't think I would do that at all because I'm really afraid of that, of instrument, because I hear how hard it is. And this, getting my license was so hard and studying sucks. But I already realized I'm kind of bored, so I probably will be moving past...
9: Well, you can rack up some endorsements.
10: Yeah. Yes.
9: Table you've got. You know, the high power and the complex stuff.
10: Yeah.
9: Multi, there you go. You
10: maybe.
9: Can, let me see here. Yeah, you can go multi before you go instrument.
10: I've heard. Yeah. I don't know.
9: Most people do it
10: why.
9: The other way
8: I mean,
9: around.
8: If you're bored, there's more things to do in there.
9: Yes.
10: I guess I can not manage. Do flying stuff, but that doesn't sound
8: no, that doesn't sound like you at all. Hey, well, you're going to stick around for the next segment.
10: Mm-hmm. I'm going to take over Hal's
8: absolutely.
10: Segment.
8: But we'll be back in a bit. 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
11: Fast Eddie at the controls here, and with me in the studio today, this is Tim Chope of the Berlin Airlift Historical Foundation. You've got your C-54 here, don't you?
12: We sure do.
11: Okay, when did you start this group?
12: Oh my gosh, this started 1988.
11: Wow, so you've been around for a bunch of years.
12: Yes.
11: Now, you have a C-54, but this is not the original aircraft, is it?
12: That is correct. This is not the original aircraft. In fact, we've only been flying this airplane going on 4 years now.
11: So she's relatively new to your organization.
12: Yes.
11: All right, so why did you get another airplane?
12: Well, as luck would have it, on April 13th, 2020, parked in Walterboro, South Carolina, getting the new transponder, ADS-B transponder installed, a outbreak of four tornadoes occurred during the early morning hours, and the worst of the four went right across the Walterboro Airport, taking away 24 airplanes, many hangars, but unfortunately along with our airplane.
11: What happened to the plane? How did the tornado damage an airliner?
12: Unfortunately, on April 13th, 2020, while parked in Walterboro, South Carolina, for the purpose of having the new ADS-B transponder installed, there was an outbreak of four tornadoes, and at 6:30 in the morning, the worst of the four went across the airport, taking our airplane and picking it up, flying it backwards for 180 yards into a hangar.
11: Ooh.
12: And unfortunately, there was a hangar beam that was sticking out, and if it would have just penetrated the wing on the outboard wing, but it did not, it was the center wing section, and that went through all three spars, a fuel tank with fuel in it, broke the aileron cables like they were just noodles through the stainless steel firewall, and this beam ended up inside near the engine generator. That's how far it penetrated the wing. And it was a hole big enough you could climb through it.
11: That is a big hole.
12: Yeah, that was only part of the damage. A hangar door went through the right wing on the leading edge. There was tumbling at the time. And then where it landed on the hangar, the entire bottom of the fuselage was just torn to pieces from the steel of the hangar it hit.
11: Oh, boy. So, in other words, the airplane was a complete total loss.
12: if it was the last C-54 in the world, you might have wanted to put the time and money in to fix it, but it was deemed unrepairable. So we were stuck with two decisions, either give up the whole program saying how great it's been for the past 25 years or find a replacement. So we elected to find a replacement.
11: I'm glad you did. So what about this new airplane? What do you think of her so far?
12: Well, here's the thing, Eddie. For 26 years, I had no reason to look for another airplane. I had our C-54 all those years, flying it, running it up to stuff. It was great. But turns out during that 26-year period, they've almost disappeared.
11: Right.
12: So finding one that wasn't a basket case was the problem. But we did find there were two candidates, and this was one in New Smyrna Beach, Florida, but it had sat for 14 years in the Florida environment.
11: And that's salt air, not friendly
12: yes,
11: to aircraft.
12: Yes, correct. But this is the one we decided on, and we were able to get it and then start the long, slow, painful process to bring it back to life.
11: So now you've got a new airplane, and you've got a wrecked airplane. What did you do with the wrecked airplane?
12: Well, that airplane is going to live on as an educational tool in the Aviator Brewery just south of Raleigh, North Carolina. It's going to be part of a restaurant bar complex. And, in fact, I'll be actively involved in helping to retain the history in that as they're going to turn and do the C-54 bar as part of a restaurant bar complex. So it's going to live on. In fact, I was there just a few months ago, still able to get some parts from it.
11: So she's no longer airworthy, but she still lives on.
12: Exactly.
11: Oh, that's terrific.
12: Yes.
11: I like that. How many of the parts on the airplane were you able to pull off for the new one?
12: The left horizontal stabilizer on the replacement airplane had quite a bit of corrosion, so we were able to remove the left horizontal stabilizer from the wrecked airplane, put it on the replacement. All four propellers from the wrecked airplane is now on the replacement airplane. And since then, we had an engine failure in our number one engine, and that was replaced with our number one engine from the wrecked airplane.
11: Well, that worked out convenient, and it was just basically time and logistics to get things from A to B.
12: We were fortunate in that the damage did not affect the propellers or the engines. It was more the wings and the fuselage.
11: Yeah, but engines and propellers you can find, you can repair, you can replace. But a steel beam through all three spars?
12: You're right.
11: Oh, boy.
12: Right.
11: That's a big job.
12: It is. It was a big job.
11: Yeah.
12: They said between 3 to 5 years if we intended to go that route, but that's a long time trying to maintain a pattern and a course to repair it. A lot can happen to the workers or what have you.
11: Well, not only that, but where would you put the airplane? You'd have to repair it on site.
12: It was required to be put into a jig and then a structure built over the wing so you could work on it year-round.
11: Ooh.
12: And all of this was just overwhelming problems.
11: Yeah. I mean, if it was the last one of its breed, yeah, you could see that. But C-54s, they're still around. They're not extinct yet.
12: Yes, but very close. It's getting close.
11: So how many others do you think there are out there?
12: Well, there's one on the West Coast. Through the world, I'm going to say maybe three, if that, still working, still flyable airplanes. The other airplane that was viable for us to buy was a Buffalo Airways airplane, but since then that airplane's been put into a museum, I believe.
11: Okay.
12: Yeah, out in George, Utah.
11: So you got a new airplane. Did you fly it down to South Carolina to take all of the interior displays out and put it in the new airplane?
12: We flew it from Florida. April 13th, 2020 was the date of the tornado. By August of 2020, just a few months later, we had located this airplane and made a deal on it.
11: Mm-hmm.
12: We actually purchased it on August 15, 2020. Now, a year later, August 2021, we were ready to fly it.
11: No kidding.
12: Yeah, that was quite a, I had some good help. And it wasn't a lot of people, but they were very dedicated and worked very hard, along with myself, to get this airplane back in the air.
11: What kind of work did you have to do to this airplane to get it airworthy again?
12: Oh, it was a tremendous amount of work. Flight control cables, some needed to be replaced. Bringing the engines back to life, you know, takes some time and finesse and patience. They were all overdue, the 5-year propeller inspection, so we had to take the four props from the wrecked airplane and put on this one. And then since then, they've come due. Just a general inspection, according to our program that we had for the original airplane. I was still allowed to use that same program.
11: Well, that's amazing, because the era of four-engine airliners, piston airliners anyway, is long gone. And here you're resurrecting not one, but you're resurrecting a second one.
12: Yes, yes.
11: And it's got to be a tremendous amount of work.
12: It was, but the hard part was mentally having to start all over again, because you knew how hard it was the first time.
11: Yeah.
12: But the other operators, I'm sure, had the same problems I did. And that's now the new world with COVID. COVID schedules with the government.
11: When you first saw the airplane after the tornado, I'm sure there were a lot of colorful language used.
12: Oh, yes. When you first saw the airplane, you sort of said, well, you know, this may not be as bad as it looks. But when you got into the nuts and bolts of it, it was worse than it looked.
11: Yeah, that's a shame. That's a sad ending for a wonderful airplane.
12: Yes, it was. This is the one we flew to Europe in 1998.
11: I had the privilege of flying with you guys back in June, right after World War II weekend, and the airplane impressed me because it was a lot smoother than I figured it was going to be. And not only that, but the engines. You know those engines by heart.
12: Yes.
11: I'm sure you could start them blindfolded. But the thing that really amazed me about the engines was just how eager they were to start. I mean, it's like, come on, we want to go.
12: Well, you know, as you fly the airplane, you learn that each engine has a personality of its own.
11: Oh, definitely.
12: And you just start to learn the little quirks of each one. But this airplane, I will say, they do come back to life very quickly.
11: It never ceases to amaze me, because the amount of work that you had to put into that airplane to get her flying again. Now, how was it working with the FAA, getting her back into the air?
12: Well, it was difficult because the COVID was getting worse during that same period.
11: Uh-huh.
12: And now these inspectors in our FISDO area are now working out of their homes.
11: Whoa. And that complicated things.
12: I mean, sometimes they're learning how to deal with this COVID issue as well, doing their jobs. You would hope you get a quick answer, but it would take maybe 10 days, 2 weeks before you get what I would consider a simple answer.
11: You've done kind of a short hop trip to come out to Oshkosh with it, right?
12: We did 3 short trips to get out to Oshkosh. at a half a mile per gallon of gas, you know, you got to be careful. The thing is, Eddie, we're trying to get to where the airplane can be predictable and reliable. And we're almost there, I'm happy to say. If we can get back to the east after this trip, having only to replace a starter, it's starting to show it that it is coming back to life the way you hoped it would. It takes a long time to get a lot of faith in an airplane.
11: Yeah, there are a lot of bugs in there.
12: Well, they keep cropping up because the airplane had been parked for so many years. Bearings start to go bad, certain accessories. But we are starting to see the light at the end of the tunnel.
11: Now, if people want to find out more about your organization, how do they find out about it?
12: Well, our website is spiritoffreedom.org, spiritoffreedom.org, and they can learn more about what we do. Our primary purpose is we want to keep the memory of the Berlin Airlift alive and honor those who serve by doing what we do with our onboard museum exhibit, which does get better every month. So I've been flying this now for 30 years. But all those years, from the original intent to create an educational museum exhibit in AC-54, is really finally taking hold in the past 5 years. Prior to that, it was difficult to even get the airplane booked for a show. Yes.
11: Tim, you and your crew take care. I will be seeing you around. And this is Fast Eddie, and you're listening to EAA Radio.
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11: Fast Eddie at the controls here in the studio with me today from the Berlin Airlift Historical Foundation, Tim Choke. Tim, how are you?
12: Good, Eddie, good.
11: Hey, you got a very unusual airplane right now. You've got a C-97, don't you?
12: Yes, we do.
11: How rare is this airplane?
12: We have the last flyable C-97 on the planet.
11: You've got the last one. Where is she sitting right now?
12: Well, it's sitting in Reading, Pennsylvania, requiring an engine.
11: Uh-oh.
12: And just due to the timing of the engine failure, so many things have happened in between that we've had to take the program and put it on the back burner. But we are just now trying to get back on our feet with it.
11: Yeah, you had a disaster with your other airplane, the C-54. Now you got things to the point where you can start with the 97.
12: That is correct.
11: So what's going on? How are you going to get spare parts for this thing?
12: Well, during the time period that it was, let's use the term idle, or on the back burner, whatever you want to call it, doesn't mean we stopped on the program, because during that time we acquired three more for the spare parts.
11: Three more?
12: Three more, yes.
11: Where did you find them?
12: Well, they were all parked in Grey Bull, Wyoming. And it just took a while to get through all of the, what shall we call it, life's, what the curves that life has to throw at you. Well, we lost our primary moneymaker, the C-54, which is what we're all about. And, I mean, without it, we're not who we are. We're the Berlin Airlift Historical Foundation, and that's the C-54.
11: Right.
12: So because we lost it due to a tornado, the past few years have been trying to get back on our feet, which we miraculously have done.
11: That's outstanding. Now, the problem being is for a C-97, spare parts. They're
12: correct.
11: Aren't they non-existent?
12: Well, let me say this. A lot of people are not aware that during the waning months of the airlift, the Air Force wanted to get rid of all 330 C-54s that were being used and be replaced with 100 Boeing C-97s. So they sent one C-97 to the airlift to be tested under actual airlift conditions. And when the time came, they would be replaced by 100. And so this is the importance of the history of the C-97 regarding the Berlin airlift. It was going to be the future.
11: Right.
12: But one did manage to get in there in the last few months as a working airplane. Broke all kind of records, carrying 200 tons on its own in a week's time.
11: Wow.
12: It was going to conveyor belt loading and offloading. So many innovations, the Russians knew they couldn't beat this. And it's one of the items that helped the Russians make up their mind to lift the blockade, because they knew they couldn't beat what was happening with the C-97 coming online. So that's why we have it.
11: Okay. When did you get the airplane?
12: We, all the way back in 1996, we got this airplane.
11: That's, what, almost 20 years?
12: Yes.
11: 30 years ago.
12: Yes, that's when we got the airplane.
11: And it's taken you this long to get her to the point where you were able to get her flying again.
12: We had it up and running on two occasions, and on both occasions, I mean, there were multiple flights with it. And the sad part about the last time, which was in 2019, is we had a schedule for it. The first event was Reading, followed by Lancaster, and then it was going to go up to Massachusetts for a C-97 reunion for the crews, and then going down to Virginia. We were actually off and running with the airplane.
11: Wow.
12: But unfortunately, on the flight to Reading is when our number two engine failed, some massive internal catastrophic failure, and that's when we put it at Reading. Where it's been very popular, by the way, because we do the World War II weekend every year, and it's a very popular airplane.
11: It is. It's big. It's beautiful. People love it.
12: In fact, we demonstrated offloading Jeeps with it. Five Jeeps we could get in there.
11: Wow.
12: And then down the ramp.
11: That's quite a piece of work. Well, the C-97 was very advanced for,
12: sure,
11: you know, back then. You had an overhead crane or a winch and everything.
12: So meantime, to get out of the dilemma, we were able to acquire three more airplanes, all parked in Grey Bull, Wyoming. And that's where we're at now. Find a way to get the parts back and begin the engine swap at Reading.
11: Well, the engine swap looks like it's going to be relatively simple. The big job is getting the engine from Grey Bull to Reading. That's going to be the hard part.
12: See, that engine, on the earlier engines, it was called a QEC, a quick exchange engine.
11: Mm-hmm.
12: This airplane that's called a power pack, It's very heavy, 7,500 pounds.
11: Ooh.
12: But it's actually easier to change than the C-54 engine because of how they designed it. You know, it's, everything is already there, just a matter of getting the engine mounts to the firewall. The cables are all quick disconnect cables, not like it used to be,
11: mm-hmm.
12: with turnbuckles, and none of that's there.
11: But that's interesting. So here you are coming into Reading, and something catastrophic happens.
12: 20 now, miles south.
11: 20 miles south of Reading, yeah. And the number two engine just completely packs it in. What was it like to fly on three engines?
12: Well, lost oil pressure first, followed by some, I mean, it just... A lot of popping, backfiring. I mean, you know, it was
11: expensive noises.
12: And metal to metal sounds, because it was actually chewing itself up from the time it took to feather it. All this was happening.
11: Oh, boy.
12: But how did it fly? Well, you know, this is the first for me. It's you're being, you know, tested under fire. This is, but it handled very well, similar to the C-54.
11: Well, you were lightly loaded, too.
12: Yes,
11: you
12: correct.
11: Didn't have. If this had been, if you were at full gross, it would have been an adventure.
12: Exactly.
11: All right. So you've got the airplane. Now you've got parts. And I heard you did something very exciting regarding one of those aircraft in Gray Bull. You found a museum that was willing to take this one airplane?
12: Well, I was contacted by the Museum of Flight and Aerial Firefighting in Gray Bull, Wyoming. A great group of hardworking folks keeping the firefighter airplanes for the museum. You know, that's a very unique part of aviation history is the firefighting. Well, it turns out the airplane that had the good engines, what I call the one that they used to fly there at Hawkins and Powers, they knew after we remove the engines and the parts we need, we're going to destroy the airplane. It mm-hmm. needs to be broken up. They don't want it sitting there.
11: Right.
12: So they called and wanted to know if we could make some arrangement with them, and that's what I did. We actually donated the airplane to the museum in Gray Bull with an agreement that I can still take from it what I need as long as I replace it with some non-airworthy parts to make it look like it's still airworthy. That's all they want.
11: So it was
12: a good deal for me.
11: It's going to be static display, but yet you get to keep all the airworthy stuff.
12: Yes.
11: And engines and propellers being high on the list.
12: Which is where the other airplanes came in that we have. We technically own four C-97s.
11: Oh, geez. You've kind of cornered the market.
12: Yeah, right. So the one we have needing the engines, the other one's for parts.
11: Okay. Well, that's great because, you know, they're not making any parts anymore.
12: No.
11: Boeing would look at you and say, C-97, what the heck is that?
12: Exactly.
11: Yeah, that's before the jet age, obviously. Right.
12: So the hard part, you know, we have all the paperwork where we just have to get the airplane flying again. We don't need to apply for anything. We've still got the right to fly the airplane as experimental category. That's what we're in.
11: Right. Yeah, you're not going to sit there and do part 121 or 135.
12: Exactly, or even 91, you know.
11: Yeah, you've got special rules. To get certified to fly this airplane, what would you have to do? What kind of hoops do you have to jump through to be a pilot on this aircraft?
12: Well, of course, you need a type rating, and I'm sure they would find an examiner. Let's say they may be assigned by being the best qualified. You may not be able to be tested by a real C-97 expert, but someone close to it.
11: Uh-huh.
12: Well, that's what you would have to do.
11: Yeah, because you had to get qualified to fly this airplane too, I imagine.
12: I received my type rating in 1997.
11: Okay.
12: When Hawkins and Powers was still active as a firefighter outfit in Gray Bull, Wyoming.
11: So you were actually flying as a firefighter back then.
12: Yeah, and as fate would have it, I actually acquired the same airplane that I got my type rating in.
11: Oh, geez, that's cool.
12: Never would I have believed when I was being type rated in 97 I'd end up owning that airplane.
11: No kidding.
12: It's just the way it turned out.
11: That's fantastic. You know, who would have thunk that?
12: Right.
11: But it's, you know, they say aviation is a small world, and here you are proving it again.
12: Well, you're learning that life has a lot of quirks in it.
11: Yeah. So you got the parts. You've got the manpower. You just got to get everybody and everything in the same place. Once you get this plane flying, what are your plans for it?
12: Well, the plans are just to carry on with it the way we do the C-54.
11: Okay.
12: It's going to be the big difference here is it's more inclined to Cold War history.
11: Mm-hmm.
12: Now, the Berlin Airlift is part of Cold War history. Our very first head-to-head confrontation with the Russians was the Berlin Airlift.
11: Yeah, one of many.
12: Yep, that was with the Berlin Airlift. That was the first one. And of course, we came out ahead with, you know, by being the longevity of the airlift being successful, they finally realized there's no way they could beat this.
11: Mm-hmm. And then the C-97 came along, and they saw the writing on the wall.
12: Right, the C-97, like I said, was there being tested. They could see what was coming.
11: So eventually you're going to campaign this on the air show circuit like you do the...
12: Oh, absolutely.
11: Okay, very good.
12: That's exactly what we were doing in 2019 when the engine failed.
11: Yeah, when...
12: It just threw the whole schedule out of whack.
11: All right, well, I'm sure you'll have a lot of interest in it when you get it airworthy.
12: The tough part's going to be flight engineers.
11: Yes.
12: That's going to be the tough part.
11: Well,
12: fly, let me add the one word, effective engineer.
11: Yeah. You got to, because he or she will be maintaining the power plants, keeping an eye on everything.
12: Right.
11: Yeah, the pilot has the fun job. The engineer's working their butt off.
12: Exactly, yeah. Exactly.
11: Well, I'll be glad you don't have a B-36 or a B-29, because that's a lot of work, too. We've been talking to Tim Chope here for the Berlin Airlift Historical Foundation. This is Fast Eddie, and you're listening to EAA Radio.
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15: Okay, this is Digital Dave on EAA Radio, and I'm talking with Mr. Tom Thatcher about preserving general aviation airports. And you were saying that the United States is still the shining example of general aviation in the world.
16: Absolutely.
15: So it's up to us to keep that going.
16: We have to continue to set the example of what aviation, general aviation, is and can be. There are many, many parts of the world where aviation, especially general aviation, is thought of as a national security risk. We don't think of it that way because, we just don't. But in many other smaller countries with potentially hostile neighbors, aircraft which can go from point A to point B very, very quickly are viewed with suspicion and concern. So, we don't want anybody looking at general aviation in the United States with suspicion or concern. And if we look to our TSA brethren, we have to set an example that, in keeping with, for example, AOPA's program of GA Secure, that we watch and monitor and keep our airports and our aircraft secure.
15: That brings to mind the whole through-the-fence debate that was going on. I don't know what the actual resolution to that is yet. It may not be resolved, but I think that would be a terrible mistake.
16: Well, we have two forms of through-the-fence operations in the United States. We have residential, and we have commercial. And, you know, it's interesting. The circumstances of every through-the-fence operation are very, very different. I was, as part of the General Aviation Airport Preservation Study we did, I went to an airport in Salt Lake City, Utah, where it had a very, very large aircraft population of over 300 based aircraft.
15: That's a big airport.
16: Well, the airport was small. Over 200 of the based aircraft were from a through-the-fence operation.
15: Oh, nice.
16: Yes, that's Sky Park Airport in Salt Lake City, Utah.
15: Well, that would be every pilot's dream would be to just go out to the garage, pull out the airplane, and go out to the runway behind the house and take off.
16: Well, it's a dream. It does create its own frictions, though, because one of the concerns that some parties have is that persons who use the airport but aren't based on airport property aren't contributing enough to the economic success of the airport itself.
15: I understand that. But I imagine you could pay an airport fee, which, in my opinion, to buy the privilege to do that wouldn't be that big a deal.
16: Oh, they're working through these issues, and Dave, I think that the through-the-fence controversy at American airports is going to be around, I predict, for many, many years to come.
15: No doubt.
16: You know, we're talking about the community and environmental issues when it comes to airport preservation. The key thing is this. In addition to keeping your community educated and involved, excuse me, you need to do what you can to get people to understand and accept that your airport is part of the community's economic vision. It's not a waypoint.

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1: As a part of their community identity. And when you get to that point, you're really at a success point where the future of Europe General Aviation Airport is virtually guaranteed because it becomes part of the local psyche and identity.
2: It's woven right into the fabric.
1: Woven right into the fabric of what the community is. You know, let's not fight the community. Let's make sure that we become a part of it and they become a part of us. And I believe that that's the formula for long-term success and preservation of an airport. Finally, we're talking about several classifications of things that affect the permanency and success of our airports. And the final factors are infrastructure related. And here's what I mean by that. The longer the runway, the better the taxiways, the better the runway lights, the better the chance your airport will be around next year and next decade. Here's what we mean. Airport infrastructure that goes into decline with deferred maintenance or closing down sections where investments aren't being made to keep it in good condition, that's one of the primary first symptoms of an airport at risk. We need to continually invest in our airports because an airport can get into a death spiral.
2: Right.
1: And vision this. Vision that we have, we're doing deferred maintenance, condition of the airport gets a little rough and ratty around the edges. Some people don't like that, so they leave. So we lose a little bit of revenue, and we defer maintenance some more, so other people leave. It gets worse and worse.
2: Yeah.
1: Like a stall spin, you got to stop that when it starts. Or before it starts.
2: Yep.
1: So investing in infrastructure is very, very important.
2: Yes, that's, like you said, you got to have a serviceable airport. A nice airport's nicer. We've all been in crappy ones.
1: Yes. Yes, we have.
2: Or ones that are just tired. Well, I'm going to have to get going here, unfortunately. And where can airport owners find this information?
1: Well, airport owners and airport advocates of all type can get our research report for free on the internet.
2: Okay.
1: Here's the easiest way to do it. Here's what to Google. Google on these three things. The term ACRP, that's the letter ACRP, report, and then the number 44.
2: Okay.
1: ACRP report 44. Google on that, and what you'll get is a report entitled A Guidebook for the Preservation of Public Use Airports. You can order it from the National Academy of Sciences for, I believe it's $53, or you can download it for free.
2: Yeah, I wonder which one will get done more.
1: Free is good.
2: Free is good. Sir, I want to thank you for your time, and keep up the good fight, because this, I hate watching airports close, and I've seen two right near where I live. Shannon Airport and Kutztown Airport are now gone. And I don't even know why Kutztown closed.
1: Mm-hmm.
2: But I hate to see that, because it's really fun to fly, but if you don't have any place to fly to, that kind of ruins it.
1: Yep.
2: All right, sir. Thank you very much. This is Digital Dave.
1: Digital Dave, you have a great day, sir. I thank you very much. And remember, let's all do what we can to preserve America's airports.
2: You got it. I agree 100%. Thank you, sir.
1: Have a great day. Thank you.
2: Okay.
1: Bye-bye.
2: Bye. This is Digital Dave, and you're listening to EAA Radio.
3: Here's an interview from 2025.
2: I am Digital Dave.
4: And I'm Fast Eddie. And, I'm...
2: Are you losing it over there?
4: You know, in the airplane of life, this morning, I've landed with the wheels up.
2: Yep. All right. Anyway, joining us is Ray Castle-White and Rachel Gilmore of NATCA.

0: Which is one of those weird government acronyms.
1: And there was actually a little bit of a change, so I'm actually Marcus Miller. With
2: what?
1: I know, yep. I'm sorry that we missed that.
0: For you. Well, you look just like Ryan. Yeah.
1: Oh, thank you, thank you. There was an amendment, and we had a full route that we had to give to you.
0: Oh, in other words, you stood still too long, didn't you?
1: Yeah.
3: Yep. And that happens in this business a lot.
0: All right.
3: Anyway.
0: I see the uniform is definitely not regulation.
3: No. He's got a vest on. For those of you who are watching us, you can see this, but he's got a vest on with pins on it, and he let me hold it this morning. It's got to weigh 7 pounds.
0: Are we taking a bet on that? I said 4.5.
1: 4.5? It weighs 4.9 pounds.
0: Okay. Yeah. See, closer without going over.
1: Oh, Price is Right rules.
3: Wait a minute. No, you said 4.5.
0: Yes, he closest to real without going over.
3: Oh, okay. Yeah. Never mind.
0: Wow. And this young lady's just staring at us like, what?
4: Oh, yeah. No.
3: Who
4: taking
3: are these
4: it all
3: loonies?
4: In.
0: Filing it away for later use. She's not your supervisor, is she?
1: No. No supervisors here.
0: Oh.
1: Well, it's not in the NACA booth.
3: Now we get the straight skinny.
1: Yeah, okay. Yeah.
0: Talk to us about the life of an air traffic controller.
1: It's pretty fun. I've wanted to be a controller since I was in the 8th grade, so it's really cool to kind of achieve that goal.
0: How do you play air traffic controller when you're a kid? Do you sit inside a little box with a little, you know, a paper towel tube going, 5, 6, 7, heavy, turn left, heading 370,
1: yeah,
0: you know?
1: That's a great question.
3: Wait a minute, 370?
1: I mean...
3: yeah.
1: Well, I started out doing flight simulators and stuff like that, and then as I got more in-depth with, like, the flight simulator community, there was a thing called VATSIM. I don't know if you've heard of that, which is the Virtual Air Traffic Controller Simulation Network.
0: Oh, boy.
1: And that's, I know, and that's kind of how I started doing the air traffic control stuff. And then as I got older, I'm like, is this actually a job that I could do? You know, so I applied, and luckily I was picked up, went to Oklahoma, and then here I am as a controller. It's pretty crazy.
0: Does it feel much different than the simulators?
1: It's pretty different. A funny little story about that. We didn't have Wi-Fi at my house whenever I was little, so my mom owned a bakery, and I would play the VATSIM simulator on my mom's work computer.
0: Oh.
1: So people would come in, buy some cupcakes, and then they'd be like, is he actually controlling air traffic over there? And I'd be like, oh, you know, all aircraft stand by, you know, yeah, sell them a cupcake, and then come back, and then give them the clearances.
0: That's funny.
3: You know, you talk about doing it online. There is a guy who's got a channel on YouTube, and I think his handle is Air Force 95.
1: Mm-hmm.
3: Well, they do a lot of air traffic simulation,
1: yep,
3: on this, and it's just funny as hell.
1: Yeah.
3: Because everything that can go wrong pretty much does.
1: Yeah. Yeah.
0: Would you say that's actually good practice for an aspiring controller?
1: I would say it definitely allows you to improvise and adapt, and you know, it's as real as you want it to be in the simulated environment on VATSIM especially. Pilot Edge is a little bit more straight-laced. It's more like realistic to how you would do IFR clearances and pickup and flight following and things like that. It's primarily on the West Coast though, and I know Pilot Edge has a pretty big following here. They even let you practice flying into AirVenture before.
0: Oh, wow.
1: Yeah, it's pretty top-notch, and they get some of the pink shirts who volunteer their time.
0: Yeah, I don't know if you want to speak to that or not, but I understand it's actually quite difficult to get a controller job position, whatever, at Oshkosh. Talk mm-hmm. about that.
1: It's a highly selective group. I'm not entirely sure how that whole thing works. I don't know if you have an idea, Rachel, but...
4: Yeah, they put out a solicitation for the Central Service Area first, kind of aligned with where we are, and then they make selections based on have you done it before. So they tend to invite you back if you've done it. And then they'll bring new people in. They call them rookies. So they have these team structures that are really cool, and they kind of stay together throughout the years. They're familiar with their own operations together, how they work together. But, yes, and only if you have a control tower operator certificate, so a CTO. Like, Marcus and I both work at a center, so we're not eligible to do it because we don't work in a tower.
0: Mm-hmm. Right.
3: Well,
0: right.
3: They have you stuffed in a cave instead of in a tower.
1: Yeah, it's a very well air-conditioned cave. That's what it is.
3: Yeah, but it's dark. I've been in a mm-hmm. center one yeah. time, mm-hmm. and all it is the glow of screens and yep. people huddled around
0: them. Do you ever come out after shift and you're like, oh, my God, the weather's really changed?
1: Sometimes.
4: Bright.
1: It's very yeah. bright. Yeah. Yeah, especially in Texas. We get that
0: oh,
1: very bright sun.
3: Yep.
0: And rain.
1: Lots of rain.
0: Are there limitations on how many years you can come back and work this show?
4: No.
0: Okay.
4: No.
0: Okay, so yeah. as much as you can stand.
4: Well, the experience helps, right?
0: Yeah. I would think if you can do it here, you can do it anywhere.
4: It's a little bit different here. There's some fun, interesting rules here. It's really great to listen to. We like to sit back and listen when we have a moment over at the tent.
0: There was a video, or there is a video this year, of a pilot that was having a particularly large amount of trouble with the arrival procedure.
3: 401
4: Lessons
3: Romeo.
4: Learned, yes.
0: Yeah. Is that the name of the video?
3: I think it was 4301 Romeo.
1: Yeah.
3: This guy was all over the place.
0: He was having a tough day.
3: He wasn't briefed at all.
1: Yeah.
4: The controllers did a great job handling it.
3: They did.
4: Yeah. Keeping it safe. It was good, yeah.
0: Not losing their cool.
4: Mm-hmm. Absolutely.
1: I think that just kind of drives home the point of we have procedures for a reason, and it's ultimately to keep everybody safe, right?
0: Right.
1: So it's important to brief that procedure before you fly
0: and
1: go on from there.
0: I've always heard that as a pilot flying into Oshkosh, never come your first time without someone in the right seat that's done it before.
1: That's definitely one of the best practices, for sure.
0: Yeah.
3: And also, Microsoft Flight Simulator a few years ago released a special program to help you navigate into Oshkosh,
1: mm-hmm.
3: which
1: mm-hmm.
3: I thought was terrific, because now you can do it on a simulator and at least have an idea what's going
1: on. You can get that sight picture. You can get the how slow do I have to fly? What does it look like? I'm sure there's a lot of models for your own specific airplane.
0: And the most difficult part is how to rock your wings properly.
1: How to rock your wings. Yep.
4: We actually are doing a presentation called Rock Your Wings over at the NACA tent, where we talk about flying into Oshkosh, and we're able to get one of the pink shirts over sometimes to help us give that presentation and answer questions.
0: That's cool. That's great. Yeah. And do you guys also talk about the departure procedure? Because it's unusual that you're not talking to tower. There's a guy waving you on the runway.
1: Yeah. Yeah, it's an interesting kind of way that they run things here, obviously. And the departure, I think is only like 2 or 3 pages in the NOTAM, whereas the arrivals is a lot more. You know, as long as you take off, you stay below the pattern, and then you're just kind of on your way.
0: And you get out of the way.
1: Yeah.
3: Well, that is the key, to get out of the way.
1: Yeah.
3: Now, do you ever have moments where things just get so hairy, you just get on the radio and say, all right, all of you guys, get out of here. We're going to start all over from scratch.
1: I don't know how they do it here, but I know in my facility, I've definitely been in that situation where everybody's just checking on. Everybody needs deviations. Everybody needs ride reports. And I can't get a word in edgewise. And that's literally all I can do. I have to talk, right? And so I'm just like, okay, everybody just stop talking. If I need to talk to you, I will talk to you. If you're having an emergency, then talk to me. But until then, just stop talking. And then I take a handoff and somebody checks on, and it's somebody who didn't hear my little spiel, and like, hey, how are the rides ahead? I'm like,
3: All it takes is one person.
1: All it takes is one.
0: Just remember when you scream, don't push the button.
1: Don't push the button. That's for sure. That's for sure. But ultimately, there's processes in place to hopefully manage that amount of traffic and manage that amount of level. And most of the time that works.
0: Well, you just look at the numbers here, and it's amazing how well they make it work.
1: Yeah.
0: Somehow they make it work.
1: Yeah.
0: And especially when you're working with so many pilots that are not professional, not super current, whatever.
1: This may be one of the only times they talk to air traffic control, because you're a little VFR, Weekend Warrior
0: lucky,
1: pilots,
0: right?
1: If they're lucky, and so, I just kind of want to harp on flight following for a second, if that's okay.
0: Sure.
1: Because there's one thing that air traffic control doesn't like, and that's not knowing, and that's surprises. And so if you can get flight following, we are really, really 100% on board with you getting flight following, talking to us. Now, I know some people are like, well, I fly in New York, and they're always kind of mean to me whenever I try and get flight following. If that's the case, just stay on the frequency. Just listen to the frequency. Don't disappear. Because if they need to talk to you, if they're giving a traffic call and you realize that it's me, you can be like, hey, that's me. What do you need? Right? Or how can I help? Or something along those lines. And I think that is a very important skill or just kind of mindset to have. Even if you don't want to talk to air traffic control, find the frequency, dial it in, and just listen. If anything, it's just some background noise, but it plugs you into the system. Even if you don't really want to be plugged into the system.
0: Right, you can still keep an eye on what's going on.
1: Yeah.
3: Yeah, but there's still times you have to be plugged into the system.
1: Yeah, for sure.
3: In a high traffic area like New York.
1: Yeah. Yeah.
0: You just have to stay out of New York.
1: Or you can just stay out of New York,
3: Yeah, exactly.
0: That works.
3: Go away.
1: Yep.
0: Yeah, we live in Philly. In fact, I'm underneath the approach, the 30-mile ring.
1: Hmm.
0: So, you're always, And as a private pilot, especially like a student pilot, like you're doing a solo.
1: Yeah.
0: These guys are playing with airliners and big planes, and there's a lot of you don't want to bother them with, oh, can I have flight following, please?
1: Yeah. I think that's a pretty big myth as well, right? They think that they're making air traffic control's lives harder. And maybe it's a little bit more challenging or a little bit more difficult, but that's why we're paid. That's what we do, right? That's what we are supposed to do. And so if you need flight following because you want to make sure that you're plugged into the system, just ask. You know, if we can provide that for you, we will.
4: Think of us as an extra set of eyes for you as well.
3: Definitely.
4: So we're here to help.
0: Extra set of eyes locked in a basement somewhere.
1: Yeah.
3: Not locked.
1: We can leave when we want. It's not Hotel California.
0: Oh, I thought it was like a time lock. Yeah.
4: Plugged in. We can go about 10 feet.
1: Yeah.
0: Yeah, exactly.
1: We can make it to the table with all the food at the end of the row.
0: That begs the question. How do you guys work bathroom breaks?
1: I don't know if you want to talk about
4: that. Well, we try not to work more than 2 hours on position, so that's in our contract that we won't, but it varies. Every facility is different, from 30 minutes to 2 hours. Some, unfortunately, they have to work a little bit more on position.
0: Okay, so that's built into the system.
1: Yeah.
0: Thank goodness.
3: So, in other words, you're rotating various areas during your normal shift.
1: Yeah.
3: Well, that's interesting. Yeah. And, of course, you've always got, like, a supervisor or a floater.
1: Yeah, or a controller in charge, or somebody just kind of managing the area.
0: Okay, well, where we can go visit you at the NACA
1: tower? At the NACA booth, we're right at the base of the tower. Come by, say hello, see the vest, see the prop hat.
0: Yes, the prop hat, exactly, exactly. All right, Marcus and Rachel, I want to thank you guys for joining us.
1: Thank you for having us.
0: Anytime. This is Digital Dave.
3: And I'm Fast Eddie, and this is EAA Radio.
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5: It always beats traffic on the highway. I'm Afterburner Al, and this is Squawk 1200. Glad you're with us today. We have a couple more interviews to go. Right now I'm joined by Lieutenant Colonel Jay Park and also Kelly McNerney. I don't have your rank yet, but I just...
6: Major.
5: Major. Major. Okay, absolutely. We got a major and a colonel here. And you're with the Air Education and Training Command, and you have a detachment that is really trying to reach out to youth and get them involved in especially military careers, but also aviation.
6: Yes, sir. Exactly right. Thanks for having us, and we're so excited to be here talking and working with EAA. And we just want to continue to work on our mission, which is to inform, influence, and inspire the next generation of aviators. And particularly our vision is to restore the luster of aviation. Most of us currently flying in the Air Force, right? We grew up in that Top Gun generation, and we were inspired and motivated. And we just feel like, hey, there's a need out there for sure. But we're also so passionate about our flying that we want to give these students across the world, really, but especially in our country, in every corner of the country, to have that opportunity. Yeah.
5: I was reading some of your background information, and this detachment is wide-ranging, where you're trying to reach out not only amongst your cohort, but also then how to train your colleagues to then connect with kids and tell them about careers.
6: Yeah, exactly right. That program is called AIM program. It stands for Aviation Inspiration Mentorship. And I think what we recognize is that when we were kids, if we had that mentor, someone that we could look up to that potentially came from their, you know, local area, or, you know, someone that looks like them or someone in their family, just having that connection can really, you know, inspire them and continue to motivate them. And so what we came up with is we asked for volunteers across our aviation career fields and just asked them, hey, are you guys interested in, you know, going out and doing youth events? And of course, you know, hands are going up. And so right now we have about 450, but we know that there's thousands of other mentors that are out there that are on their own. But we want to be that connective tissue so that we're out here making those connections with, you know, partners like EAA and, you know, showing them, hey, there are all these events out there. And so we want you guys to be a part of that. So we train them. We give them the information. We have social media team as well, and so that they can be effective in giving the kids information.
5: And you're going to say something, Major?
7: No. So everyone has a unique story on their way to aviation. So So what we like to do is use those members to share their stories so that all the kids can relate and somehow take advantage of the things that are out there. So one of our biggest things is informing. So informing the kids that there are opportunities out there, but at the same time also informing parents in the same sense, because sometimes parents are looking for that to send their kids to camp. We have programs and people that we're working with that have things for kids from kindergarten all the way up to high school that can spark that interest for their kids early on to help combat the shortage of pilots in the aviation career field.
5: We'll talk a little bit about the shortage of pilots in the military, but tell us a little bit about your stories.
6: Yeah, so I'll go again. I'm a F-15E background, but I'm an immigrant, and we moved to Oklahoma from Korea. And growing up there near Tinker, my story was that, you know, I went to air shows at Tinker Air Force Base, and I could never visualize myself in those cockpits. And so as I grew up, you know, I realized that I needed to go to school and, you know, figure out a pathway. I almost enlisted in the Army. Thankfully, that didn't happen. And so when I started college, I stayed near home. And after about a freshman year of struggling to make, you know, ends meet, I started to go visit some of the ROTC detachments. And out of the four that we had there, Air Force was the only one that really wanted to, like, sit down and talk with me. And they gave me the funding, but also just inspired me. And so when I finished my training, I got selected to be a combat systems officer. A navigator is what they what we were previously called. And I just wanted to be able to see outside and do some loops and, you know, have some fun while flying. And so I got to select in the F-15E. And from there, I went on to Lakenheath at the Royal Air Force Base in England. And incredible, you know, had a couple of deployments, one to Afghanistan, one to Djibouti. And then from there, started a family. And so I went to Air Education Training Command at Randolph Air Force Base and taught future fighter pilots. And so that's been my story. And right now, you know, that's continuing to what I do, is what I'm passionate about, is, again, showing people that you have such great opportunities in our Air Force.
5: Major McNerney?
7: So it started when my dad met my mother in Korea. So he was enlisted. He met her over there. They came back over, and I was born in Arizona. I've always been around planes, but I didn't really have that driver passion for it. It actually didn't start until about a year after I finished college that I was like, you know what, this might be something I'm interested in. And I went and talked to an officer recruiter, and I said, hey, I'd like to fly for the Air Force. And I put in my request to become a CISO, a navigator at that time. And then my journey started in the world of aviation with zero experience. I took that pathway. I went to Pensacola, Florida. That's where I did my initial training. And then I eventually got to JSTARS, which is the E-8C, old 707 airframes, if you're familiar with mm-hmm. that.
5: Yes.
7: And then I went and taught all the baby JSTARS navigators that came through. And then I left and actually taught all the brand new navigators at Pensacola, Florida. And then I actually came back to JSTARS, and then now I'm here with this team. What's fantastic is the impression that you have on those members, so like all the kids that we taught, coming back full circle and teaching the same lessons to all those other kids that are going through. But now I get to work with Detachment 1 and encourage kids, and so that's, I mean, there's nothing better in the world than being able to talk to kids and also let them know that there's opportunities for them to do these things.
5: We're talking with Lieutenant Colonel Jay Park and also Major Kelly McNerney of, as you mentioned before, the Air Education and Training Command. They're trying to reach out to you, especially kids from underserved communities. What are some of the strategies to reach out to these historically underserved communities?
6: So we recognize that, you know, as an Air Force, you know, status quo, there's always more pilots that are coming in and wanting to come in. We're actually probably having to turn down more of those requests than ever before. But we recognize that we want to recruit the best and the most talented. And so in order for us to do that, we need to be, you know, in every area of the country to ensure that those kids who, you know, have the ability who are qualified are interested. And we just believe that aviation, that career path, is just so eye-opening. And, you know, the pilots and people who have been out there up in the sky know how inspiring it can be. It's a life changer to have that different worldview, and we want to ensure that we're doing that. So we partner with organizations that focus on youth and aviation. So, again, you know, partnering with EAA, we partner with teams like WAI and OBAP, right? Because we know that they are in the communities and they are working in the local chapters. And so we partner with them, and we ensure that, you know, if there are events that are out there, that our mentors who have volunteered, we can kind of get them out there to share their stories as well.
5: What is the – so the Air Force has its admission standards. Let's just use pilot for an example, but you are both navigators, but so there's lots of different specialties you can have, but let's just focus on pilot and early any of the flight positions. What are you requiring for admission, and especially for historically underserved communities, where sometimes some of these children may have a slight deficit on some of their education?
6: Yeah.
5: What is the Air Force's view about how we can help them over the edge, help them up?
6: Yeah.
5: So that they're qualified.
6: Yeah, exactly right. Frankly put, there's a lot of things that you have to meet in order for you to be an Air Force aviator, right? You got to get your degree. You got to be medically fit. And you got to have some desire and want to continue forward, because training is long, right? Pilot training typically takes over a year and a half or so. And so, you know, when we see those kids that are out there in those communities, and they, you know, we don't want them to automatically like count themselves out because it looks like it might be difficult, right? We want them to show the steps, right? So I think that's why mentorship is so important, because if there's a mentor out there, someone who can kind of coach them along and help them through that process, we believe that that's the best way for us to really engage with them and continue to inspire them. Because they can do it. And you'll see so many, you know, of our stories. You know, we're not the best out there, but, you know, it's just that desire and motivation, and that'll keep the drive going. And so we believe that that's how we have to go about it.
5: So we're Saturday and Sunday, but what are some of – do you have some additional events, or just some things that are available where you're located here? For those around the field?
7: Yeah, absolutely. So we have our main asset over at KidVenture, where we have four simulators simulating an F-35. So kids, we've had kids as young as three, and then adults as well, just go ahead and so that they can compare their scores to their kids. But F-35 simulator over there, where they're flying through loops and then shooting targets and trying to get all the way to the end of the game. And then we also, at Gateway, we have some Oculuses. So the Oculuses, if you're familiar with the GoPros, so basically they put some GoPros on a F-22 and an F-16 pilot's helmet, and you get 360 field of view, and you get their takeoff and basically them flying around the pattern, beating it up, and really flying and seeing the cockpit of an F-16 and an F-22.
5: I'm going to be bringing my kids over in a few hours. I'm excited, and I'm so glad that you joined us today, Lieutenant Colonel Jay Park and Major Kelly McNerney of the Air Education and Training Command. 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
2: Here's an interview from 2013.
8: And good morning. Welcome back. About 11 minutes before 11 o'clock. Talking with actor, musician, veterans advocate, Gary Sinise. Gary, glad to have you with us back at AirVenture.
9: Thank you.
8: Just while the spots were going, we were just kind of talking, and Gary arrived yesterday, some meetings and things, so he hasn't really been out on the grounds to see a whole lot yet, but he told me that he did get an airplane ride this morning. You want to tell us a little bit about that?
9: P-51, yeah. We went up this morning about 8:30. Beautiful day, obviously, and I was up there with... six other P-51s, and then the Panchito was up there taking photographs and everything. I think they got a few pictures. So
8: I hope so.
9: I'm looking forward to seeing those.
8: That's good. What was the best part of the flight?
9: Just being in the plane. I mean, you have this wonderful sense when you're up there of what it must have been like for our pilots flying those planes into battle, and, you know, with hundreds of planes up in the air, what it must have been like. And it's really, obviously, we have a beautiful day here. We're flying through the clouds. It was just fantastic.
8: Great. Tell us a little bit more about your involvement with DAV. Obviously, you're here tonight for the concert, but you do work with them throughout the year.
9: Yes, been, as I said earlier, been involved with DAV since about 3 weeks after the Forrest Gump movie opened. I was contacted by them to come to their national convention that summer. And because I played a disabled veteran, they wanted me to come, and they wanted to give me a special honor for playing a disabled veteran. So I went to the event and really didn't know very much about the DAV at that point and what they were doing. And I was just knocked out by the warmth and the appreciation that I felt from everybody there. I mean, here was a ballroom filled with disabled veterans, from, you know, going back to World War II and up until probably Operation Desert Storm. And they wanted to honor me for playing a guy who was kind of like them. And, you know, I mean, that was a movie role, and I'm not a real, you know, veteran or anything like that, but I very much wanted to play that part honestly, so that they would feel like they were being represented well. And so it was my special treat to go to that convention that year. And I've stayed involved with them for almost 20 years now.
8: Are there other veterans groups that you're working with aside from DAV?
9: Well, yeah. I mean, I have my own foundation. I've been involved with veterans now going back to the 80s, as I said. But ever since September 11th, I got just very, very active. I've made hundreds of trips and played hundreds of concerts with the band to support veterans organizations, the USO. I play at the DAV convention every year. I'm constantly out there trying to raise money with the band. The band is a non-for-profit for me. It's all part of my foundation, the Gary Sinise Foundation. And through my foundation, we're building specially designed homes for very severely wounded warriors. In fact, I'll play here tonight, get on a bus and go to Cedar Falls, Iowa, where we have a concert tomorrow for a EOD tech, Navy EOD tech, who was blown up and he lost both his arms and both his legs. So he's obviously got some special challenges. So I'm going to do a concert for him in Cedar Falls, Iowa tomorrow to raise money to help build him a specially designed home that's just built just for him to address his special needs. And then I go to Minnesota after that to play for another triple amputee and do a concert there. If you go to GarySiniseFoundation.org, you can learn a little bit more about what the foundation is doing. As I said, I've been involved with our wounded for many years, trying to do what I can to highlight what they go through, the sacrifices they make, and to keep our veterans, you know, in the forefront of our memory. These are our freedom providers. We can't take what they've gone through for granted. And I'll tell you, I was motivated a lot by what our Vietnam veterans went through when they came home from war and the shameful way that they retreated. So we can never let that happen again. We got to learn from the mistakes that we made there and the way we treated our veterans. We got to honor our Vietnam veterans and show them the respect they didn't get when they came home. And then we got to treat our active duty before the battle, during the battle, and after the battle with all the care that we can. Again, we're lucky that we live in a country that has a volunteer service. People that want to be defenders of this country sign up freely. They don't have to do it. We're lucky that we have people that do, and so we have to take care of them when you know, when times are tough.
8: Indeed. Again, that website is the GarySiniseFoundation.org.
9: Yeah, .org.
8: All right. And people can donate if they want to through the site?
9: Absolutely. We're raising money all the time for all kinds of things. Right. The home building project is called Building for America's Bravest, and it's a partnership program with the Stephen Siller Tunnel to Towers Foundation. So two foundations have come together to form Building for America's Bravest. We have either completed in the planning stages or under construction about 26 homes right now for very, very severely wounded Warriors. We have more projects coming. Gary Sinise Foundation is involved in all kinds of initiatives to make sure that we take care of our men and women who serve our country and our first responders, those who protect and defend us each and every day. We're glad that we have people that want to run into the fire to get people who want to get out of the fire out of there. And so we have to take care of them as well as our police officers and certainly our military.
8: Excellent. Again, we're talking with Gary Sinise. He will, and his Lieutenant Dan Band will be here tonight helping cap off the Salute to Veterans Day today at Air Venture. When you were talking about the Vietnam veterans and the way they were treated when they came back, I think we're doing as much as we can, and today was a testament to that as well with the honor flight. American Airlines, airliner took off out of here a little bit after 7, and it was filled with Vietnam veterans and their escorts. And they're on their they're in Washington now. They're touring the sites, and they'll be back tonight. And
9: they're coming back just in time for my concert, I think.
8: I think yeah.
9: I know. Sure, I know the guys that are running that flight.
8: Okay, so
9: they're on a schedule.
8: Yeah, I heard they're pretty tight on their time schedule. But the point being is that this is one of the first honor flights to focus on Vietnam veterans. Before that, it's been World War II and Korea, and now it's expanding into the Vietnam era, and just the change in attitude from, what it was in the late 60s and early 70s, and it's taken a while, but thankfully, through efforts of yours and others, we're able to kind of turn that tide, and it might be late, but at least there is the recognition that should have been there from day one.
9: Oh, and the honor flights, my uncle did one last summer, as a matter of fact. I got him on one of those flights. I've narrated several different documentaries about Honor Flight. It's a great program. And the people that participate in that program, I mean, it's life-changing for them just to see what it does for these veterans when they take them on the trip, when they leave, when they depart, the fanfare that's involved in that, and when they return at the end of the day. It's a long day for them, but it's a very, very important day for them. We can never do enough for our veterans.
8: I agree. Tell us a little bit about the band itself. How did it kind of get started, and what was the genesis of the idea?
9: I was just jamming with some guys. I played music for fun. I never thought years ago that I'd be playing having played hundreds of concerts for the last decade. I didn't think I'd be doing this at that time. But when I started with the USO, I started going on handshake tours, and I would just shake hands with the troops and visit with them and take pictures and thank them and show my appreciation. And after about 6 of those tours, I talked the USO into letting me take some musicians with me that I played with just for fun. Mm-hmm. I mean, and they said, okay. They didn't even know if I could play or not, but they trusted me. We went to Diego Garcia down in the Indian Ocean. We went to Singapore, and we went to Korea in 2004, February of 2004. And we haven't stopped since. We're in our 10th year of playing solid for the troops. And through the USO and my relationship there, I've gotten involved with playing for all kinds of military charities and organizations that support our men and women, including the DAV. And I play for their convention every year. Next weekend, I'll be in Orlando playing for the DAV convention.
8: How many folks are in the band? It's relatively large.
9: We have me plus 12 professionals.
8: Okay.
9: So it's an actor plus 12 musicians and singers.
8: What is it like? I mean, obviously, you're an actor. You're used to being in front of crowds. But it must be a different experience to stand up there with the bass and play music instead of acting.
9: Well, it's great fun. The band is a cover band, so we play songs that everybody's going to like. I just want to play good songs. We have a great show. The important thing to me, the band, as I said, is a nonprofit. I don't make any money from this band. I've taken them on hundreds of tours and concerts. I have to pay everybody, but I do it through supporting through my foundation. And the important thing to me is that I can have a little bit of fun playing the music, but that the music is providing something special for somebody else. And coming here to play a veteran's salute is very special. Tomorrow I'll be raising money for a very special cause, our Building for America's Bravest program. The USO, I just got back from Japan and Okinawa, where we played for thousands of troops over there. The band is all a part of the overall mission of the Gary Sinise Foundation to give back and serve and honor the needs of our military men and women and those who serve and protect us. So to me, I'm having a ball doing it. I know that it's making a difference and that it can raise some spirits, raise some awareness about what our veterans go through. And that makes it even more special than just getting up and playing. I don't need to just get up and play cover tunes. I'm not a songwriter. I'm just trying to entertain people and do some good.
8: Excellent. GarySinisFoundation.org is the website. Go there, find out more about the programs that Gary's involved in, some very wonderful programs, and an opportunity for you to support his work as well. So as he's out there making music and making people happy and raising some funds for some very, very special veterans, you can join his cause as well. GarySinisFoundation.org. And Gary, I want to thank you not only for being here at AirVenture, taking time out of your busy schedule to spend some time with us, but also for all the work you're doing on behalf of veterans, active duty, and as you say, first responders, police and fire. It's a mission that I know is near and dear to your heart, and I really want to salute you for taking on that challenge.
9: Well, thank you very much. It's important to support our veterans. It's important to support the families of our veterans, and I hope all our veterans and everybody come out to the concert tonight. Let me show you a good time.
8: All right, 7:30 tonight, Phillips 66 Plaza is the spot. Lieutenant Dan Band will be on the stage. And again, Gary, thank you for joining us today.
9: My pleasure.
8: You are listening to From the Stand, and this is EAA Radio.
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0: I am Digital Dave.
3: And I'm Fast Eddie. And with us in the studio today is Sanjay Kumar, I hope I got that right, founder of AvNav. Good morning.
10: Good morning, Dave and Eddie.
0: How are you doing?
10: Very good. Thank you. Happy to be here.
0: We're happy to have you.
3: We're happy to
0: have you. Otherwise, we'd have to talk about stuff.
3: Yeah, and that's bad. So you founded AvNav. What is that all about?
10: It's an electronic flight bag for pilots to plan their flight and navigate in the airspaces.
0: Okay, and so what makes you different from so many other ones?
10: Well, there are a few out there, but most electronic flight bag apps, EFBs as they are called, are built around the sectional two-dimensional FAA charts. Mm-hmm. So applications take these charts and slice and dice them in many different ways to show you a map. What we have done, we have developed our own map engine that does 3D terrain in high resolution. So everything is photorealistic, and you see airspaces, traffic, everything in 3D.
0: In 3D?
10: 3D. So
0: you see the inverted wedding cake.
10: You see the cake and the clouds and the rain, everything.
0: And it incorporates real-time weather.
10: It incorporates real-time weather from ADS-B receivers and traffic from ADS-B receiver. So your view is much more realistic.
0: Yeah.
10: In the sense of what you see. Like, people who fly the mountains, they see the valleys and mm-hmm. the mountains, and they are color-coded to show what's above you in red. So you get a much better picture with 3D. We have had pilots walk by our booth, and most of them were quite amazed. So we think it's a good system.
0: And it's running on an iPad?
10: It's running on an iPad, Android, and web desktop. It runs on all platforms. It was written from ground up to be running everywhere.
0: Nice.
10: Yes.
0: Nice.
10: That's a lot of effort, because if you write just for iPad or Android, we had an app for just Android, and that we introduced in the EAA AirVenture in 2014. Mm-hmm. And that was wicked fast, very fast app, but would only run on Android. So our users were like, give me something on the desktop, give me something on the iPad. So we worked almost 6 years to make it like that. It's a long development process.
0: So, you know, you're doing everything in 3D. It's almost like you're doing synthetic vision.
10: Yes. Synthetic vision is just a different way of looking at the same problem. Synthetic vision, you have a flat view, almost parallel to the Earth.
0: Right.
10: In the map, you're looking slightly tilted.
0: Okay.
10: It's not a full flat view. You're not looking at the sky. You're looking at the map below you.
0: Okay, so you're looking down from above.
10: Down from above. You're tilted, but you're not near horizontal view.
0: Okay.
10: We do have a PFD view, and there you can connect with X-Plane and do it at home to see a realistic view of where you're going to fly, or even in the flight when you have ADS-B receiver. You can get that view, PFD view, but for flight planning, you get something little less than that, But you get map with lots of details.
0: Okay, okay. And, of course, with the traffic and everything already popping up.
10: It's integrated.
0: Yeah, that's got to make it really easy to figure out what's going on.
10: What's going on and where you're going to fly. Like, a lot of times pilots have anxiety. I'm going to fly to North Carolina. I'm going to fly to mountains. What will it be like 3 days, 5 days, 10 days out? So another feature we are releasing in this OSCAS is called Clear Sky AI. What this does, it looks at the whole horizon of your timeline. And if you tell I'm flying next Tuesday, it tells you whether it's okay or not, go or no go. And if it is no go, what could be an alternative? Leave a few hours later, climb a little higher, stay below the clouds, go lower. So it looks at all the thunderstorm, icing, wind, staff, METAR, and all the information, airspaces, special use airspaces, TFR, and comes up with a plan to get you there. So you tell us you're missing, we find a window for you, VFR or IFR. That's called Clear Sky AI. It's unlimited, included with the app. And it's dynamic. You change the route, you climb, descend, you move your departure window, and it goes in the background and does this. Takes about 8-10 seconds right now. We are working to make it faster. But that's the second aspect of the whole thing, is that we are not just 3D. We are 3D and AI in that sense that you get.
0: Okay, so if I make a wrong turn, does it go boop, and then it tells me to
10: It's not real time. The AI is not real time. It requires internet, too, so it doesn't work in the cockpit. You have to do it at home. Yes.
0: You got to offload the computing power.
10: Yes, yes.
0: Gotcha.
10: Otherwise, you'll need a thermonuclear reactor in your cockpit, and that won't be pretty.
0: Well, at least cabin heat won't be a problem.
3: Yeah, and you'll be your own nightlight after that, too.
10: Yes.
0: Now, you just said something, though, that was intriguing. Can you use this for IFR planning?
10: Yes, VFR and IFR. And it will tell you VFR no-go, IFR go.
0: Okay.
10: And for IFR, we have full support for Victor Airways and approaches. So when you pick an approach, it will put the flight plan, the waypoints in the flight plan, and show you a vertical profile, how you're going to descend through the waypoints and step-down fixes. All of that is in 3D. So you see yourself descending through the airspace in 3D with the step down points. So, you know, people talk about 3D approaches. It's already built in the app that we have.
0: That's nice. You know, there was talk years back of literally projecting boxes on your screen that you would fly through to stay on the approach.
10: Yes, yes. And that was a kind of a synthetic vision system where right. You'll fly the boxes. I believe it was currently now it's called Sandia, but yes, it was
0: An idea tried.
10: It was an idea.
0: When you're in IFR flight, and you've obviously got clouds, are yeah. they depicted on the map? Do they don't obscure my map, do they?
10: No. So when you're in the PFD view, your view in front is clear.
0: Okay.
10: No cloud, no rain. Right. You just see the terrain, and you see the satellite imagery. So as if you are flying in the real time.
0: Right. In other words, this is what I should be seeing outside the window, but...
10: Yeah, yeah, nothing to obscure you. But when you're on the ground, when you use a program like X-Plane in conjunction with that, we can create fog and cloud for you for practice,
0: okay.
10: But not in the flight when you're actually flying.
0: No, I don't want it on the I want to see what's supposed to be under me.
10: Yes.
3: Well, you know, you talk about being able to set this up so that you can plan ahead, say, like 10 days in yeah. advance. Now, what about software updates, and what about weather updates?
0: Well, it watches the Weather Channel.
10: Yeah.
3: It should.
10: Or something close to that for pilots, which is the ADS-B receiver. So when you're in the flight, you get the live data from the ADS-B receiver, and
0: right.
10: that's what is depicted. Now, I'd like to add one thing about this ADS-B. We have many ADS-B receivers out there in the market that give you the weather and traffic. We have added a module called Live ATC Text. It listens to the radio and transcribes the controller's talk into text on your app. So if you missed a call, if you forgot something, you can look up to see what they said. Not only that, when you're reading clearances, it takes the clearance information and converts into the flight plan, so you don't have to type all that stuff again. So that's called
0: clear text
10: live.
0: I don't know. They always told me no texting while flying.
10: No texting while flying, but the text on the controller is always welcome. And that's what you're getting. It's live. As they talk, you see the text.
0: That's wild. And it's actually Yes, it's listening to the audio and transcribing. It's not a data feed.
10: It's not a data feed. It's listening to the radio. We have our own antenna, our own radio, a small dongle that on Bluetooth connects to phone or iPad. And it's a separate free app that we'll be releasing and the device that people can buy for about $250.
0: So, and that would pop up, like if I had my PFD view, that would scroll across the bottom.
10: It will scroll across your box. So you get 3D, you get AI, and you get live text. These are the three things we have released.
0: I think that. I'm just going to go in the back and make coffee and let this thing fly the plane.
3: Yeah, really. It sounds like it could do it.
0: Well, they're working on it, but they're not telling us that.
3: Not yet.
0: Wow.
3: Well, it just seems that it's a very capable setup. What about software updates for this?
10: So software updates, we release it through the App Store. So you get updates continuously with the App Store releases. It's also available on the web, so it's continuously updated in that sense. If you release a fix, you get it right away on the web. In the App Store, you have to wait for the App Store releases. The data is updated every as it updates. METAR, TOF, and those things come.
0: Is this a one-time cost or is it a subscription-based?
10: So these are mostly subscription AFBs, and ours is $184.95 for the year or $20 per month. We have an Oshkosh discount, 25%.
0: Wow.
10: This is very reasonable compared to other AFBs in the market, and we are here in the hangar, 3121C, Hangar C. You can come see all our products live.
0: Okay, and I can take my iPad home and plan my flight and then take it to the airplane.
10: You just plan at home and pop it in the cockpit and it's synced across devices.
0: Right.
10: For your work computer, home computer, and the cockpit tablet are always in the sync.
0: Nice.
3: Well, that certainly simplifies a lot of things because I've sat there on the runway with my buddy while he's punching in waypoints and everything, and we're burning fuel at $6 a gallon.
10: And when the controller gives you a complex long clearance to Detroit and you have all these radials and vectors, typing that in is a big problem, and this thing just reaches live off the radio and makes
0: and
10: a flight plan out of it.
0: And sucks it right in for you.
3: Wow.
0: Does it give you audible warnings when you're messing up? Hey, you were supposed to turn the bearing.
10: We will have a different module in the ADSP built for that with an AI module that will guide you through now descend, now turn base, and those kinds of guidances will be built in the next version of the ADSP. We're calling it Smart ADSP. It's coming. We are working on it.
0: Okay. Now pay attention to the NORAD F-16 off your right.
3: Yeah.
0: All right. I want to thank you for joining us. We've been speaking with Sanjay Kumar of AvNav. And what building are you in? Where are you at?
10: We are in Hangar C, 3121 Booth C, Hangar Charlie, and we are on the web, avnav.com.
0: Very good. This is Digital Dave.
3: And I'm Fast Eddie.
0: And this is EAA Radio.
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11: You're listening to EAA Radio. I'm Afterburner Al. I'm joined by Lynn Rippelmeyer, who has a unique history. She started learning to fly in one of the smallest airplanes and now flies one of the biggest airplanes. Welcome.
12: Thank you.
11: So let's talk about your small airplane first.
12: Okay. It was a little Piper Cub on floats in Vermont, Lake Champlain. In fact, my history is kind of the same history as the 747. I started out as a TWA flight attendant on a 747. Circumstances allowed me to take some time off and be up in Vermont, and some people offered a ride in a little Piper Cub. So I'm looking in the cockpit, comparing it to the cockpit that I knew on the 747 from serving the pilots. Yeah, it was the two extremes. But I did recognize some of the instruments. They offered me a ride, and I got addicted. I just loved it. So that's how I spent my summer.
11: And I'm going to get a little hint to the audience of where this is going.
12: Okay.
11: You became the first female pilot to fly the 747.
12: Yes, I did. That airplane that I sat in as a flight attendant to watch, I eventually did get to fly.
11: You were a first officer in the 747 at this first airline, Seaboard World, which I think that's the first time I've ever heard of that.
12: It was a cargo company based out of New York, out of Kennedy, that had DC-8s and 747s. And the DC-8s were based in London and the 74 in New York. And ironically, the 74 was the more junior airplane. They had professional engineers, so the most junior spot at that airline when you got hired was the 747 first officer seat. So in 1980, I got hired to sit in that seat and fly that airplane.
5: And then you moved on to People Express, which was kind of one of the original low-cost carriers. Could we call it that?
12: Yes. Yes, it sure was. That was in 1981 because Seaboard merged with Flying Tigers. And then, as happens in the airline industry a lot, I got furloughed. Found a position then at People Express in 1981, flying a 737, and then upgraded to captain in a year. And then we got three 747s and was able to transition then to the 747 and become captain, and was the first woman to captain the 747 across the Atlantic.
5: And I was told that also there was another female captain with you. Was it on that flight or an eventual flight?
12: I wanted to show that women were cooperative and wanted to do a joint venture, so asked that the two of us take off at the same day. So she flew the 747 to the West Coast, and I flew it across the Atlantic to going east. So we were able to share that honor.
5: What were some of the challenges that you getting into aviation during your time as a woman, as opposed to what you see now as the challenges?
12: I think in general, I hope, it's a lot smoother. I mean, it's much more common, so it's not the surprise, and I don't think there's as much pushback against it. I went from being a TWA flight attendant to being a TWA pilot, so my first position was as a flight engineer on the 727, so I was one of the first women in commercial aviation at the major airlines, and there was some pushback at that point. There were guys that felt like we really shouldn't be there, that we were taking a position from a man who should be making that salary for his family, and a lot of the things that women in male dominant fields were hearing at the time. A lot of support then too, but I think there's women are getting a lot more support now, being very welcomed into these fields and being supported.
5: Do you think it's that you mentioned the commonality? Do you think just the commonality of women on the flight deck is going to be one of the key things that will just move this forward faster?
12: It's not strange anymore. You know, you get used to seeing it, and you even see people smile now instead of a little bit of a shock before they get used to it. And very even congratulatory. You know, more often now it's, hey, you know, way to go, girl. For some reason, it's leveled off. The female organization that I belong to saw a rise. When I started, we were 0.01% of the major airline pilots. Now we're up to 5%, but it's stayed 5% now for the last almost 10 years. So we really need to, I think, let women know it's a fantastic career. I raised two kids as a single mom, being home every night. You know, you give some up. It's a choice you have, scheduling choice, but they're there. So you can have a very nice personal life and have this as a profession.
5: What do you like about the 747 as an airplane?
12: Oh, she's just beautiful. She's still my favorite. Just watching her. I mean, she's so graceful. I think she's the prettiest plane in the sky. It's so sad to, she's still there as a cargo airplane, but I was invited to go watch her be dismantled, United's last 747 in Tupelo, Mississippi. I was almost in tears. I mean, she's... And the ride, you know, she just gives you the best ride, the best landings. I can't say enough nice about her. It's just beautiful.
5: So let's talk a little bit more about your career progression. You were at People Express, and then where did you go from there?
12: Well, backing up a little bit from getting all my licenses, my first airline really was a little airline called Air Illinois. To get my turbo time to be able to apply for the majors was in a Twin Otter. And that was unique. I was the first part of the first all-female crew ever. And so from there, once I had that jet time, then I went to TWA as a 727 engineer, got furloughed, then went to Seaboard. They merged, got furloughed, then went to People Express and was there until they merged with Continental, and then was at Continental until they merged with United. And then I've just retired from United.
5: Well, congratulations.
12: Thank you very much. It's been a fantastic ride.
5: And what are some of the destinations that you like to go? I mean, because the 747 is kind of like one of those travel airplanes where you can kind of, once you land, you might have some time to maybe look around.
12: People Express 747 went to Tahiti, Papeete, Tahiti. We only went on Tuesdays and Saturdays. So you were stuck in paradise for 4 days. So that was probably still my favorite destination. Once I was flying the 737, my favorite destination there was actually Tegucigalpa, Honduras, which is one of the, we don't like to use the word dangerous, challenging, one of the more challenging airports in the world. And I flew that for 15 years because I had the two kids at home and allowed me to leave Houston, fly down there, come back, have dinner and homework with the kids, and go do it again the next day.
5: What would you like to say to women and girls to tell them about aviation careers, not just flying, but maybe some of the other aviation careers that are available to them, because it's everything.
12: It is. There's so many different avenues, depending on what your interest is. Most of them are what we call in the STEM areas. It just opens up so many doors. The aviation community, the people that are in it, are just wonderful people to hang around.
5: You talked about this just a little bit before, but women being in the unique position of also being able to raise children, but that also, especially in this country, it's sometimes difficult because employers don't always offer the best benefits for raising children and also having a career. What would you suggest to kind of continue to encourage women and girls to try aviation, even though there are some of those obstacles?
12: Well, most of the airlines have gotten really good at offering family leaves, maternity leaves, and different women are bodies are different. Some women want to stop as soon as they find out they're pregnant, or even if they're trying to get pregnant. Other ones want to fly right up to the point they're going to have the baby. Anything's okay now. It's whatever you and your doctor decide is how you think you want to be. You can make it work. And most of the time, the airlines are good about working with you now.
5: And I've actually seen that. I've

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1: It's 50th anniversary. That just makes you smile.
2: Oh, just the memory of my chief pilots that gave me the confidence in that airplane. And to do that, because I was the first female, and I said to him, I don't have anybody to call and say, hey, can I really do this? I mean, I'm only 5'4", weighed 120 pounds, you know, and here's this huge airplane. And my chief pilot goes, Lynn, it's hydraulics. You know, don't worry about it. And so we went to, I think it was Wichita, where they were doing a C-check on the airplane. The guys are going up with their clipboard and making sure that all the warnings go off at the right time, at the right speed, at the right angle. I got to fly that airplane through a C-check, stalled it. Take it up, stall, watched it come down. All the clackers going off, the stick shakers going off. Okay, just let go. Let go of the yoke. The nose comes down. The wings catch the air. It just floats. It catches itself without going off either side. Okay, do it again. We got to do that three times, to stall a 747 three times. Watch it come down, catch itself. Okay, then 45 degree banks. Keep going until all the warnings are going off. Okay, now let's do it dirty. Let's do it clean. By the time I brought that airplane back down and landed, I was in love. I mean, that sweet thing was going to take care of me through anything. I took care of her and she took care of me. So I guess that's probably my favorite memory of the 747. And I don't know. And then my check ride, when I had told my chief pilot I was a little concerned about two engines going out on one side, because that's what the guys had told me I wouldn't be strong enough to do. And sure enough, we do an engine out landing, and then we have to go around, and he pulls that second engine back on the other side. I was so mad. We came around and landed fine. And I said, why would you do that to me with the FAA sitting there? And he goes, so that you know that you have nothing to worry about, and the things that you think you can't do, you can. You're welcome.
1: So, it's so great that you had such a supportive coworkers to kind of get you through that and help you with your confidence. Because, again, the airplane doesn't know who's flying it.
2: Right. Well, this was Captain Carl Hirschberg. Will be one of my heroes for the rest of my life. He was a chief pilot at Seaboard. He's no longer with us, but will always be in my heart.
1: Lynn, thanks very much for joining us.
2: Thank you for asking me.
1: My guest has been Lynn Rippelmeyer. Is the first female 747 pilot. She just recently retired from United Airlines. 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
4: We are on the fly at Homebill headquarters on the Homebuilders Haven Plaza porch patio covered area, which is awesome during the rain, which we're not having today. Yay.
5: Yeah.
4: Charlie Becker is with me, and he's the director of chapters here at EA, and also of communities, and he's the home built community manager, which means that through the year, of course, most of the event is volunteers, but you are the home built liaison to EAA on staff, and with that comes you getting to see this all get put together every year, and there's some special stuff going on down here this year, and that's why we're here talking about it. So we're going to talk to Rich Stepler now, and tell us a little bit about why you're here, Rich, and what you've brought to EAA.
6: I represent the Right B Flyer, which is, if you take a look around, the great-great-great-grandfather of everything you see here. It was the first fixed-wing, controllable, heavier-than-air airplane invented in Dayton, Ohio, by the Wright brothers. It was, ours is a look-alike. It is not a replica.
4: Okay.
6: We are using modern materials, steel and aluminum. The original had ash and spruce. The original weighed about 800 pounds. We weigh about 2,600 pounds. The original had a Wright engine in it because it was the only thing that produced enough horsepower and was light enough. Ours has a Lycoming 390 in it for power. We have completed our phase one check. We are now flying it at air shows.

0: and other locations. We built this one specifically so it would fit into a Sealand container.
1: Oh, okay.
0: It takes five people about 4 hours to take it apart, put it in the container, and about 5 hours to take it out and put it back together. We did that because we were getting invitations to air shows all around the world, and we couldn't go.
1: Right.
0: So now with a Sealand container, we can take the original idea of flight and take it to the other countries. Now, many of them have come to us. We have had the Germans, the Japanese, Chinese, several other countries have sent delegations over to look at the airplane and get a flight in it. And that's why we built it, right? So that we could actually give people the opportunity to fly with the Wright brothers, or at least in the airplane that they built, and to get the experience from the Wright brothers.
1: Let's talk about technical stuff for just a minute, because, you know, the original Wright Flyer was pretty rustic, flight control-wise and power-wise. And, of course, you've solved the power problem with the 390. What about flight controls and handling and things like that?
0: You'll remember that the patent that the Wright brothers took is not on the airplane. The patent is for wing warping, i.e. control of the airplane. Now, that has a problem. When you get to low airspeeds, you're not able to adequately control in the roll direction. So what we have done is taken on the 1911 as the model we wanted to build. In fact, that's because the Wright brothers, that was their first commercial airplane. But we have included ailerons in the control package because wing warping just doesn't work at low speeds. We wanted a safe airplane. Anytime we took someone up, we wanted to be sure that we were all going to come back together. So there is a difference. However, by 1918, roughly, almost all of the Bs that were still flying had the conversion kit to ailerons because that made it a safer airplane.
1: Now, that brings up an interesting question. How many Wright Flyers were there?
0: There were about 100 built in the Dayton factory after the Wright brothers sold the airplane, and their first customer was the U.S. government. It was the Signal Corps, Army Signal Corps. And after they started selling them to the Signal Corps, they built a factory in Dayton, Ohio, the first aircraft factory in America. And they turned out about 100 airplanes. However, how many were built is not quite known to us because they sold the rights to build their airplane in other countries. So there was a lot of other countries and, in fact, other people in the U.S. Building essentially a Wright airplane, regardless of what they called it. I'll give you an example. There's a gent named Burgess in Maine that bought the rights, and, in fact, he had his airplane called the Burgess F, but it was a Wright B. He was building to the patent. He was building to the drawings.
1: Interesting. Charlie, you have questions?
2: Yeah, Rich, where, if somebody wants to see the aircraft this week, where would you tell them to go?
0: Well, right here, because we have it in the, correct me if I'm wrong, the hand-built hangar?
2: Homebuilder's hangar.
0: Homebuilder's hangar. And we're right inside the door. We brought with us about 10 docents who are able to answer questions. We have some brochures about the airplane, and we'll give you a pin.
2: Yeah.
1: Is it going to fly?
0: No. We were late in getting our act together, so to speak. We aren't going to be able to fly this year, but we're hoping to get it in next year. Now, a caveat. In 2015, when we came with the predecessor to the current airplane, called the Brown Bird, at the last minute we had an opportunity. So I flew it in the show in 2015.
1: So a similar airplane, though.
0: Oh, it looks very, very similar. The difference being it's a bigger airplane and it doesn't come apart, so it won't fit into a Sealand container.
1: Okay.
0: We built the new one specifically to be able to ship it either truck or boat somewhere in the world to fly it.
2: Mm-hmm. And although the sea land container worked out very well for a lot of air shows, Oshkosh is a different animal. So we were fortunate that our friends over at Basler Turbo Conversions across the field were able to accommodate some hard surface for their container, because I was really scrambling to try to find some place where they could park the shipping container.
1: Oh, wow, yeah.
0: And we want to thank them very much because they have come through for us, as has EAA and you, Charlie, in helping us get here and making our stay very pleasant.
2: Yeah, and Basler Turbo is a pretty interesting operation over there. If you ever get a chance to see it, they take C-47s and apply about 150-some-odd STCs to it, stretch them, completely rebuild the aircraft, put PT-6s on them, and then sell them in that new configuration. So it's a pretty amazing operation. And they did the restoration on That's All Brother as well, which was obviously a very unique C-47 because it led the D-Day invasion.
1: Yeah, well, and they might know a little bit about shipping containers too.
0: As it turns out, interestingly enough, in 2015 when we came up before, we parked in their facility, and it was on that day that they discovered, by tracing the numbers, the true identity of That's All Brother, because all of it had been painted over. It was used for a variety of things.
2: Mm-hmm.
0: And everybody was really excited about identifying that as the lead airplane for D-Day.
1: Wow, that's cool. Well, I want to thank you, Rich, for bringing the airplane to Oshkosh and allowing people you're recreating a little bit of history, which is important history in aviation, and we appreciate you sharing it with the community.
0: You're very welcome. We're pleased and proud to be here.
1: Charlie, since we're talking about where this airplane, where the Wright B Flyer is, let's do a little audio map of the home-built area so people can be oriented a little bit.
2: Sure, you bet. As you head north from Show Center, you come up Whitman Road, which is where all of you'll see a lot of home-built aircraft on the east side of Whitman Road. You'll eventually hit where we are right now, which is the home builders' headquarters. That's where the large wayfinding tower is. If you want to check out the Wright B Flyer, all you have to do is head west at this point, and you'll see the home builder's hangar, and it is inside there under the protection.
0: Yes.
1: Okay, great. Charlie, we're going to take another break. Rich, thanks for joining us. And we're going to come back and talk about breezies, I guess.
2: That is right.
1: J-Mont G, we're on the fly at Home Builders Headquarters, right in the center of AirVenture 2024. 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
4: Today we are joined with Major Dave Tesmer of the U.S. Air Force.
5: Hi, Mike. Yeah, welcome. Actually, I'm with the Wisconsin Air National Guard.
4: Oh, Air National Guard. I'm sorry. Yep. Your uniform says U.S. Air Force.
5: It's, you bet.
4: Excuse me a little bit.
5: Nope. Same uniform, same training, just a little different branch there, if you will.
4: Okay. And where are you based out of?
5: We are out of Volk Field, which is about two-hour drive west of here in Oshkosh, central Wisconsin. And we are a combat readiness training center. And at Volk Field, what that means, what a CRTC is all about, is training. So we provide the airfield, we provide airspace, various ranges. And not only for Air National Guard, but also active duty components, active Air Force, Marines. Basically, whoever needs to come out and get some good training, they can come to Volk Field.
4: Okay. And today you're representing you're the chair for the International Federal Partnership.
5: Yep.
4: And you're at the Federal Pavilion this year. And what is all over at the Federal Pavilion?
5: Yeah, it's really kind of an exciting year, kind of a hallmark year for us at the Federal Pavilion. We are a group of 17 federal agencies this year, and we come together every year and operate the Federal Pavilion here at Oshkosh. Our mission basically is education when we come to Oshkosh, and each agency has something to offer the general aviation community and definitely the public at large. We, for example, operate the airspace here in the state of Wisconsin, but the Air Guard operates about 75% of the airspace, special use airspace in the nation. So the whole mission of the Federal Pavilion is really, one of education. Now, we do have some great things out there as well, some great aircraft on display. For example, you may have seen the Predator flew in last week.
4: Yeah, I was fortunate enough to that I live here in town, so I made a point of coming out and watch it arrive. And from what I understand, it's the first time that a unmanned aerial vehicle has landed at a normal civilian airport.
5: You're absolutely right. It was really a hallmark event. A lot of coordination went into that between the Customs and Border Protection folks who actually own that aircraft and the Federal Aviation Administration, of course, EAA, and the folks here at the Whitman Field. Everyone played a little role in that, and you're absolutely right. It's the first time that something like that happened. And it's really kind of, again, another first that happened here at Oshkosh. And we're very proud of our agency brothers that were able to make that happen.
4: Now, when they flew that in here, they had a special trailer out here, and the pilot was sitting out in the trailer and came in and he landed it. Is that trailer still out here, do you know? Is that out in the Federal Pavilion?
5: It is indeed, yeah. As a matter of fact, they did pop a door open, so you can't necessarily go on a tour of it, but you can kind of poke your head in there and see what it's like for the ground operator, for the ground pilot, for the ground sensor operator, the conditions that they work in that trailer. So absolutely, it's still there, parked right next to the Predator.
4: Oh, that'd be another very interesting thing that people could come over and see. Now, you also said the TSA are there. I think that, why are the TSA, here at Oshkosh?
5: Sure. Great question. And that's, we all deal with TSA, if we fly commercially, obviously, and kind of part of their mission is they also have federal air marshals there, but it gives folks a chance to kind of ask the questions that they might feel uncomfortable asking as they pass through an airport security section. Why can't I take liquids on, for example? Why so little liquids? Why I got to take my shoes off? So on and so forth. Those inconveniences that we might all experience as we travel commercially. And it gives a good reason as to why the agency is there. Weather Service, obviously, Park Service. We have the SARSAT folks are there. And kind of a new agency this year is our National Geodetic Survey folks, NGS.
4: What is the NGS?
5: What do they do? Yeah, great question. First year that they're with the Pavilion, they basically, if you look at an aeronautical chart, there's some of the guys that actually pinpoint exactly where things are on the Earth's surface. A perfect example of that is basically right behind us here at the station, and that is the Brown Arch. If you go to the Brown Arch, you'll see that there's a monument there, kind of a raised monument about 3 feet high or so. They actually sighted that precisely where it's at, so they can give you the exact lat long down to, I guess, probably the hundredth of a second at least, of exactly where that thing is.
4: And so they just going out and they find all the obstacles and then put it on the charts so that the pilots can miss them.
5: Exactly right. They do that. They chart airfields as well, so you know exactly where the four corners of your airfield are, for example. So, which is, again, where you are and where you have to get to, two important things.
4: It's very interesting. All sorts of interesting things that are out there. I also hear that we have some foreign governments who come in.
5: We do. We, again, international federal partnership. So we have several agencies there, one from the Bahamas, obviously another off our soil, about 90 miles, and general aviation folks easily hop over there from Florida, obviously, and there's a lot of questions. How do I get into the Bahamas? What do I have to fill out? How do I get out of the Bahamas and back into the U.S.? So there's a lot of questions there people might have, and that fear of flying, unfortunately, exists, and part of our mission is to educate the public that it's really not that big deal. You can do it. We have the Bahama folks there. We have the Customs and Border Patrol folks there. So hopefully the general aviator, if he's thinking about flying to the Bahamas, for example, can get those questions answered. And again, a very non-threatened environment, very low pressure. And there is no such thing as a stupid question.
4: Right. Or maybe you might encourage somebody that wouldn't have thought about going to the Bahamas. Hey, I can do this. I can take my airplane over there. But what would I need? Special equipment and, for obviously flight over water, special precautions.
5: Exactly right. And that's, again, where the SARSAT folks, play a role in there as well. They're also in our building. Then to the north, the largest border we have, of course, is with the great nation of Canada. We have three of their agency there, to include the Canada Border Services. Again, similar questions. What do I need to cross into Canada? What do I need to get out of Canada?
4: Customs and all those things.
5: Exactly. Just those simple, all the minutiae of getting in and out of a foreign nation.
4: Right. And, I've done limited trips in and out of Canada on a general aviation basis. And, people might expect it to be difficult, but it's actually very easy with all the systems they have set up. And sometimes you don't even have to actually visit anybody. No one actually comes out to your airplane if you can do it set up ahead of time. And, but you call a phone number and they tell you exactly what you need to do.
5: Exactly. And those are some of the questions, some of the issues that we're hoping that we can provide to the general public, to the general aviator in particular, and kind of encourage some of that cross-border commerce, if you will, as well.
4: Excellent. Is there anybody else in the federal pavilion?
5: Well, we're kind of talking about Canada, so why don't we just stay right there for now. One of the very unique displays we have on there is the 100th anniversary of flight for the nation of Canada this year. And visitors, once they enter the pavilion, they'll see the Silver Dart aircraft there, which if you look at it, it looks, it's kind of their equivalent to the Wright Flyer, if you will. And so 100 years ago in February of 1909 is when the first powered flight took place in Canada, and the Silver Dart is a replica of that aircraft. So that's kind of a neat display here.
4: Wow, that's very interesting. Now, was that a Canadian-built airplane then? Or
5: it was indeed, yeah. This is a flyable model, if you will. It did not fly here. It was trucked down here just because of the, you know, it's a very fragile beast, as you can imagine.
4: Right. Most airplanes from that age were.
5: Indeed. But it's quite an opportunity to kind of see it's built as they would have built it back then. So there's no, you know, modern, fasteners or anything like that necessarily used. It's a reproduction engine. So it's the same engine that would have been on there. And again, it is a flyable aircraft.
4: Wonderful. Have they? Are they going to fly that out here at all? Or
5: not to my knowledge. No. About the what we're hoping to do actually is get a photo opportunity, at least if you will, kind of at the end of the show between the Wright Flyer B model and the Silver Dart.
4: Oh, well, so that'll be a once in a lifetime opportunity. That's the great thing about Oshkosh
5: exactly.
4: Is it brings in so many different caveats, and you see so many different things flying together that you would never see anywhere else in the world.
5: Exactly right. And some other things too. Again, Oshkosh is all about history of aviation and whatnot. We have kind of two historical aircraft also outside the pavilion. Those are helicopters. We have the UH-1 Huey that people are very familiar with. That is parked on the south side, southeast side of our building. But then we also have the UH-72 Lakota, which is a brand new Army helicopter, new to the inventory. It's going to be eventually replacing the Blackhawks and the Hueys. Hueys are going to become, as your listeners probably know, rarer and rarer in flight. So,
4: well, they're a very old aircraft. I mean, from the Vietnam era.
5: Absolutely.
4: I mean, that's older than I am, as a lot of the airplanes out here qualify for that.
5: Yeah. So if you look at our one little acre here at EAA, if we will, we have the Silver Dart, which is a replica from 100 years ago, and then you have the Predator, which is brand new, the Lakota brand new, and then in between we have a few other aircraft on display as well. So
4: now, some of those helicopters, can people actually get in them and sit in them?
5: Absolutely. Yeah. The helicopters, the UH-1, the UH-72, are open. And we encourage folks to come on down and sit in the cockpit and kind of see what it's like to be in a helicopter.
4: And you have people there who are going to make sure they don't start it up and accidentally take off with their kids or something.
5: Totally safe environment, you bet. Do you have air crew on hand that can answer all kinds of questions for you about capabilities, what it's like to fly, what it takes to become a military pilot, so on and so forth. So we also have Fish and Wildlife is there with their new Quest aircraft. It's not on floats this year. Last one they had one that was on floats. This one's just on the wheels. But it's going to be outfitted with floats after the show. But they use that for waterfowl surveys, so counting ducks, counting geese.
4: Ducks. So, and why is that important?
5: Well, it's basically a health of the environment, if you will. So if anyone out there is a duck hunter, I know Ducks Unlimited come here. If anyone's interested in the quality of wildlife, those are the kind of things that you need to know.
4: Are they tracking those ducks so that we don't run into them with our aircraft then also?
5: they certainly map out the migratory routes, you bet. So they'll help you avoid them.
4: Well, that'd be good. I think Captain Sully could have checked into that a little bit ahead of time.
5: But yeah, we encourage folks to come on down, look at the aircraft, talk to the folks in the agency. We also have a forum stage. We have a great lineup of forums, everything from canine dogs there for the Customs and Border guys to special use airspace to, you heard Mr. Gazzetti talk about some of his things he'll be talking about, not only FAA, but also on our forum stage.
4: Excellent. And where is the pavilion located?
5: We are in the home-built area, right on kind of the flight line row, if you will. And we are right by the rest of the forums, by the Honda forums, and just on the way to the Warbirds.
4: All right. Well, we've been talking with Major Dave Tesmer. I'm Wireless Mike, and you're listening to EAA Radio here in Oshkosh.
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4: Welcome to EAA Radio. I'm Wireless Mike. It's 12:05. It's 81 degrees out. Beautiful day at Air Venture. We have Paul in the studio.
6: Good afternoon, Mike. Dan.
4: And we also have Dan, once again, covering the one-week wonder. And why don't we listen to what he covered today, or earlier today, at the one-week wonder.
6: There are now less than 3 days left for the 1 Week Wonder Project here at EAA Oshkosh 2014. As of this morning, the tail wing has been added to the plane and the crew is spending a lot of time on the engine and the front wiring. EAA Director of Communities Charlie Becker told me yesterday that the plane is about 90% finished, but with about 90% to go, meaning that most of the structure work is done on the project, but the crew now has a lot of work to do focusing on the smaller details and specifics. Lots of work is being focused on the engine, so I talked with Thomas Err with Rotax Engineering and asked him more about the company and how they've been assisting with the project.
7: Rotax aircraft engines are in the leading position in the light aircraft market, and for us it was extremely interesting as we heard about this project. And actually it was Christian who made this contact, and we thought it was a great idea to bring this whole thing a little bit forward, and with the kit built and to do it here within 1 week, I mean, this is a striking idea, and we thought there is an opportunity for us to support that. And of course we have also some I would say it's the best placement, the best display that you can have for your engine, to have the engine here installed with this energetic team. And so for us it was a great opportunity to supply the engine here for this event.
6: Wonderful. So tell me a little bit just about the company in general. What is it that you do, and where are you from? And tell me just a little bit, brief history about the company.
7: Yeah, Rotax Aircraft Engines, it's part of Rotax or BRP Powertrain in Austria. So we are coming from Austria, but we are part of a Canadian company, which is BRP. And we are in the light sport category. So you can do the famous Ski-Doo, the Sea-Doo, the Can-Am products are coming from BRP. And we are providing the powertrain for all these vehicles. And on top, we are in the aircraft business, so we are providing the famous Rotax aircraft engines, and this is what we're doing. And not to forget, also we do kart for kart racing. We have our own race series, the Max Challenge, and these are also all Rotax engines that we have worldwide.
6: As the plane begins to take its final shape, I was also recently able to talk with Chris Heinz, who is the original creator of the Zenith aircraft. I asked him about how home belts have changed over the years he's been making them, and he told me that they've become much more convenient and accessible to make, and that this project is a pure example of just that.
8: What is the biggest difference between home belts back in the day and the project that we're working on here? What are some of the differences that have kind of come with home belts over time?
9: Home belts? Like individual build them at home, in principle. They have now workshops about all over the world, the continent, where you have all the tools so you don't have to buy them and so on, and they show you how to do it. And if you watch here what they are doing, then you will know how you can build an airplane.
8: So what's the rewarding part about being able to build your own airplane? What's the best part about it?
9: The best part is the satisfaction you have to do it yourself. That is something which is really nice, because look at all the people around here. They are not the standard consumers. They really want to do something which is quite special and not that usual. So they are special people.
6: We have just around a couple of days left before the plane should be finished. The crew hopes to be finished by 2:30 in the afternoon on Sunday. Keep it tuned here to EAA Radio at about noon as usual for a couple more updates on the 1 Week Wonder Project. Reporting from Oshkosh, Dan DeBon, EAA Radio News.
4: Well, a lot of work getting done in a short amount of time, and you know, if you look at the camera, and you can see the camera link if you go to airventure.org and see the 1 week 1 week Wonder Project and see them actually building this. There's an airplane there.
10: There is.
11: And it gives me a great idea, Mike, that in order to get my airplane done, all I need is to put about 50 people in my basement and say, go to work.
4: Just lock them down there, feed them beer.
11: That's
4: and,
11: it. Absolutely.
4: You know, yeah.
10: And have a giant countdown clock, too, for motivation, because that's what they have there, too. Like, you have two more days. Look at there.
4: Right. But you also see that, you know, when they were first started, they had, like, dozens and dozens of people working on many different tables, and they were able to work on a lot of different things at once. And now that it's more
12: put together. There's less individual components that they can work on, so they're restricted in how many people can actually be working on the airplane at once.
10: Right, and it seemed a little bit more crowded because, you know, there weren't so many people at the tables this morning. A lot of them were crowded right near the front of the airplane. You can kind of still see on the webcam right now that that's kind of the focus area right now with the engine and all the parts and the wiring that's going in right there. At least when I was there, that was what they were really focusing on. That and the back wing was the two parts that I really noticed this morning. So a little bit more condensed and not so many people all over the place on the tables. It's kind of focused on the main aircraft now.
11: Well, and Dan, is it one individual who's responsible for coordinating the activities of everybody, or are there sort of sub-managers based on the assemblies?
10: From what I've been able to tell, there's usually about a handful or a couple or two to three, we'll say, people who I'm guessing are sort of the leaders of certain different tasks or kind of directing a certain group of people. They kind of have it divided up in different groups doing different things. So sure. There are people I noticed who have kind of taken charge. One individual who I interviewed a few days ago, he was Jonathan. I interviewed him, and he was the really, really enthusiastic one, and every single day that I go there, I feel like he's always giving some motivational speech or screaming, you know, 1 week wonder. There's like a little chant that they have going. It's something else, but
11: that's great.
10: They get it going right away in the morning. He's like, all right, let's wake up, and he's just yelling every single time I'm down there. It's great to see.
12: He must get up early, get his coffee in.
11: Oh, get going.
10: Several cups at least.
12: So, yeah, but there's a lot of work to be done in the cockpit area. I mean, there's a lot of wires going back and forth to the engine for all your instruments, engine instruments. So there's a lot of work to be done in a very small space. Like you said, 90% to go. So they're working on it, and they're coming along.
10: And from everything that I gathered this morning, it seems like they're still either right on schedule or slightly ahead. They seem pretty confident right now. Granted, the people that I did talk to, they're saying we don't want to jinx anything because, you know, in the last few days, what can go wrong probably will, or we could run into something that could set us back. So they want to stay confident, but at the same time, they're trying to pace themselves and be prepared for any snags that could come near the end that could kind of set them back a few hours, too.
11: And how will they unveil this when their project is complete? What are the plans?
10: What I believe they want to do, they want to get this thing certified and go through all the testing, whatever the case may be, to make sure that it is airworthy, it passes the inspection. And then I think they want to take it off right from the runway down there, and I think that's going to be on Sunday afternoon, so that's going to be
11: great.
10: Really cool to see.
11: That's great.
12: Yeah, and there's a lot of testing that has to go through the airplane after they get it built. Have you talked about any of that testing with them?
10: I did a few days ago. I'm not exactly, I can't quite remember the specifics he said, but there are several things. I believe he said inspectors from the outside have to come in and do their thing and kind of look over the aircraft, and there's several things that have to be looked at. Once again, not really sure about the specifics on that as of right now, but there are several things that they have to go over to make sure that it's ready to fly. They can't just build it, say it's finished, and then put a person in there and fly. It has to go through the testing and all the safety requirements before they do that.
11: Well, you know, as we said earlier this week, I can't think of any other project that represents EAA better than this one. You have a group of people who are motivated to make a home built, and it's the true spirit of aviation to see this coming together.
12: Have you figured out where the home for the 1 week wonder will be after the show?
10: That is a good question, and I'll have to remember that tomorrow, because we need to figure out who's getting this or where it's going. I'm sure they don't just let it go to some random person or individual or whatever. I'm going to have to look into that, so that's interesting.
11: So will you continue to follow up then later today or tomorrow with this, Dan?
10: Either later today or early tomorrow morning is what I'm planning to kind of see. I imagine I'm thinking tomorrow's going to be very interesting, because then at that point, it's like they have, what, like a day and
11: 24
10: half,
11: hours even, or less.
10: A little bit, yeah, kind of right at that point. So it's got to be really close by the time we hear the update tomorrow. We're going to have a really good idea of where we stand with the 1 week wonder project, that's for sure.
11: Well, you've done a great job for us, Dan. We appreciate your report.
10: Well, thank you for having me. Appreciate that.
12: And we look forward to your report tomorrow. You have been listening to the voice of EAA, EAA Radio.
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14: Amy, we've talked about this before, but your Rolodex is so that's a dated term. Your telephone directory, personal contact directory, is a thing of wonder. And one of the people who's in it is our guest in this quarter hour, Jessica Cox, who is the world's first licensed armless pilot, who's known for flying using only her feet. Born without arms, she has turned this disability into a strength, inspiring countless individuals through her perseverance. And so, welcome again, Jessica Cox, to EAA
15: Radio.
14: Glad
15: to be here again. Thank you for having us here.
16: I am so excited about what Jessica's doing right now. She is working on an airplane that is near and dear to my heart, the RV-10, which many of our listeners know that I fly.
14: Yes, that's right. So tell me what's special about this RV-10 project that you're now working on.
15: Well, many people know me as the Aircoop pilot because it is the only airplane without rudder pedals.
14: Yep.
15: And the rudders and ailerons are interconnected. I've been flying it for 15 years. But now we are on to an RV-10 that will be custom built, doors, controls, everything for foot flight.
14: Wow, that's interesting. And so in terms of how that's being put together, our other guest along with Jessica this quarter hour is Lee Collins. Hi, Lee. Welcome.
17: Hello. Thank you.
14: So what are you doing in this project? What's your role in what's called the Impossible Airplane here?
17: So as I'm a graduate of the Oregon Institute of Technology, and as our senior project, we designed an automated door for the RV-10 to make it easier for Jessica to get in and out of the plane.
14: Wow. So is it all done, installed, working, or is it kind of on the way?
17: Well, the proof of concept is done and installed on Jessica's simulator, which is down in the home build hangar. People can come out, see that, as well as the foot control systems that she has.
16: This is such an interesting project. I have problems with the doors on my RV-10. The doors on my RV-10 have strings. Strong strings, rope, that runs down to a height where I can physically reach when I'm sitting in the seat to pull the door closed. And I have to be very careful to get my elbow out there to not let it slam down, even though it's got, the automotive hydraulic, tell me what my...
17: It's called a gas strut.
16: Gas strut, yes. Thank you. More caffeine. I have the gas struts. They get changed out every couple of years. I have a very early serial number RV-10. It's been flying since 2008. But I can tell you it's also been a challenge on the doors since 2008. To get them closed properly, you have to be very careful. And as anyone can tell you, if they're not pinned properly closed, what happens to an RV-10 door? Do you know? It departs. When you do, that is a consistent will happen every time kind of thing. So it's really important that the doors are closed properly. So this is not a simple engineering problem.
17: No, it was. It took us some time to figure out. That was one of the main scopes that we had in this project. And one of the reasons you have that problem is the handle for the door is so far forward that the force that is applied to the door as the pilot shuts it is an uneven force. So the back of the door doesn't always get fully engaged. Vans has come out with a solution for that. But that was one of the things we had to figure out. And we were able to utilize a linear actuator in the same location that the gas strut was, which is on the rear of the door, and it allowed the door to have that force applied in a better location so that the door would be able to shut.
14: If you're just joining us, we're talking with Jessica Cox, who's known as the world's first licensed armless pilot. She flies an Aircoop today, but she's working on a project that would put her in an RV-10 called the Impossible Airplane, which can be feet-driven in all respects, and with Lee Collins, who's a machinist working on the automated door system. So how much does this add to gross weight? Do we know yet?
17: So when we weighed the door prior to adding the hardware, it was roughly about 13 pounds.
14: Yeah.
17: The upper actuator weighs about 3 pounds, and the lower actuator weighs about 3 ounces. So it really doesn't add a whole lot of weight. And the upper actuator is actually at the top of the fuselage, so there's really no weight added to the door itself.
16: How do you have confirmation of the pins being in place? Is there a magnet system or a light on the panel? Or
17: well, so ultimately, the RB10 currently has a sensor system that will tell you if the pins are engaged or not engaged. And this being a proof of concept, we haven't implemented that. But the ultimate finished product, we would like to see a sensor system set up to tell you whether the pins are engaged or not prior to flight.
16: That would be really nice. I have a sensor system in my airplane, but it's a little hard on my back. It's called my fingers. We never put sidewalls on. Okay. So that every time I close a door on both sides, I reach.
14: So that's a checklist item.
16: I feel the pins. Here, yeah. And I reach all the way over. And I'm always, if I'm alone in the airplane or I have someone who's not good with the door on the other side, I close the right-hand door myself from the outside, visually inspect that the pins are there, everything is lined up. And we did. We put a second handle on. So we have a second handle to stabilize the door. Yeah. But this, again, this kit started its manufacture in late 2003. So that tells you how early it is. Now, it's robust, and as you can see, there are many manual ways to do, but I wish that I had something like what you're inventing, because I think that goes to a lot of people. What do you think, Jessica?
18: Well, first of all, I'm learning a lot from you, Amy, about an RV10 that I didn't even know. So these things I'm appreciative of, but I'm even more appreciative of Lee and his team's work because, that was the very first thing that my hangar neighbor asked me. He was like, well, because he has an RV10. He's like, well, how are you going to get in? And I was just like, well, I'd never thought about that. I was more focused on the flying of the plane and using foot controls. But you have to be able to secure that door before departure and be able to open it up if anything were to happen and all that. So, yes, it's been a wonderful, wonderful thing to be able to watch this team do something that's so incredible. And now all of you can witness it at the Home Builders Hangar to see their ingenuity at work.
14: That's a great prompt. I appreciate you mentioning that again. You know, this fascinates me because your circumstances are not common, and that's where the inspiration for this is coming from. Amy's, yours are far more common, and there's demand here for something that started life as something that helps people who are differently abled. But, you know, as we do get older, we sort of, our abilities change as well. It just seems to me that this is a way to sort of frame and boost special capabilities, special products for people who are differently abled in a way that maybe gets you more demand.
18: Yes, it's not as rare as many people may think. 1 in 5 people will have a disability at some point in their lifetime. And I was just talking to the next person who's going to be on the show here in a minute from the NTSB, and she said that someone in the audience stood up and asked the question, my grandson doesn't have an arm. What are his challenges in aviation? And she reassured her that there's another pilot out there flying without arms. So there are a lot of pilots who want to be included in aviation. We just have to make sure that we keep the doors open to them. We encourage them, and we really share that there are engineers out there that can make it accessible, can make it inclusive.
16: That's really the message here. And it's inclusive for people who have a bad back, or have had a shoulder separation, or maybe just got over a rotator cuff surgery. Think about all of the different possible applications. Arthritis, where their manual dexterity is getting a little tough as they age. And there is no question we have an aging pilot population.
14: Yeah. So, Jessica, what's the next piece of modification that you're foreseeing in the Impossible Airplane project?
18: Well, definitely we're not finished because we have a lot of different things that we need to refine on the controls, and we have avionics. We have a lot of things like the throttle. there's a lot of things that we need to still work on. There's a lot of work ahead of us, but we're hoping that people can give us ideas, follow us on theimpossibleairplane.com, give us suggestions, help us with this build, because it is a community effort for sure.
14: How often do you visit the sim to try things out, try ideas out?
18: This is all very new to me.
14: Okay.
18: Yes. So it's just as new as it is to many of the people here on the grounds that are trying it out, and we're getting a lot of feedback from them.
14: Cool. All right. So where again do we go to see this?
18: The Home Builders Hangar.
14: Home Build Hangar, right?
18: Mm-hmm.
14: Okay.
16: And you've got a website as well, don't you?
18: Yes. Please go to www.theimpossibleairplane.com.
16: Yeah, because you do a lot of blogging. You and I run into each other all the time. I mean, that's part of the reason why we've become friends. You're also an inspirational speaker.
18: I've been speaking now for 18 years in 28 countries, so I'm always open to those opportunities for sure.
16: We've been speaking with Jessica Cox. She is the world's first licensed armless pilot, and the beauty of the kind of flying that she does is that Your airplane basically is going to be set up just for you, right?
18: It is, yes.
16: Jessica, thank you so much for taking the time to come over to Attitude Adjustment Hour. I think we've really changed people's perspective out there on how a home-built airplane can be customized to exactly what you need for your particular aviation situation. You've been listening to EAA Radio.
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19: Fast Eddie here, and I'm Digital Dave. And with us is Tim Chope of the Berlin Airlift Historical Foundation. Hi, Tim.
20: Hello, Eddie. Dave, how you doing?
19: We're doing better now. How about you?
20: Very good, very good.
19: You're flying a C-54 right now with the foundation, but you've also got a new airplane. What do you got?
20: We've had, actually, since all the way back in 1996, a very rare, one-of-a-kind Boeing C-97G, of which one was used in the Berlin Airlift, which is the reason we have the airplane. We thought this would be a great way to not only expand our history about the great airlift took place in 1948 and 49, but it would be a great opportunity to try to save a Boeing C-97 for as long as we can, keep it in flying condition so the public can see what this great airplane sounded and looked like when it was flying.
19: How many C-97s were used during the Berlin airlift?
20: Only one. Only one C-97. It was actually sent over on May 2nd. And it belonged to the 1st Strategic Support Squadron. And a lot of people don't know what that is, but that's actually the air transport arm of the Strategic Air Command, Strategic Support Squadrons. It was sent over to see how it would respond to actual airlift conditions to be evaluated and tested.
19: So it was kind of an experiment.
20: It sort of was between the Air Force and General Tunner and Combined Airlift Task Force. It arrived May 2nd, flew its first trip on May 4th, and it broke a record of 200 tons by itself for the whole week.
19: 200 wow. tons in a week? How much can this airplane carry?
20: 40,000 pounds, twice that of the C-54.
19: What exactly is a C-97?
20: C-97 is actually the transport version of the B-29. It has a B-29 wing, and when the first ones came out, back in 1945, they were testing this airplane. When the first experimental models came out, it actually had the small tail like a B-29 and also the Wright 3350 engines like the B-29. However, shortly they changed that. They put a higher tail on it to accommodate the power of four Pratt & Whitney Wasp major engines, 3,500 horsepower engines, and that's what stayed with it ever since.
19: These engines, they were rather problematic, weren't they?
20: Yes, they had a tough going, but a lot of that had to do with the fact they ask a lot from the airplane, especially in the tanker version. The KC-97 was the first airplane built from the ground up for the purpose of air-to-air refueling. They ended up building 888 KC-97s, which served well through the Cold War period till the KC-135 came out. But they asked a lot from the airplane. They really did. Tremendously heavy takeoff weights where they had to have high power for long periods of time. If you operated our C-54 R-2000 engines, it would probably have a similar fate, you know, gathering a bad name if we flew at those power settings continuously the way they did the C-97s, or I should say the KC-97s. So yeah, it developed a bad reputation, but a lot was asked of it.
19: That was a turbo compound, turbo supercharger, whatever they call that?
20: Right. It not only did it have an internal supercharger, but on top of that, it had an external turbocharger. So there were two phases of supercharging here.
0: Did they have water injection on those by any chance?
20: Yes, on top of that, they had water injection.
0: So they were really serious about making a lot of power out of this engine.
20: It was about as far as you could go with piston engine technology up to that point.
19: Yeah, I'm assuming that was the largest engine available at the time?
20: It remains today the largest production engine ever used. Yeah, the R-4360 still remains the largest production engine that was manufactured.
0: Well, now you were talking about over 800 of the KC-97s built. How many of the freight versions were built?
20: Not many at all. I don't have an exact number. I can probably guess that 60 or 70. Well, here's what happened. They may have built a lot more, but as time went on, they were actually bringing the cargo versions back and converting them to tankers.
19: I guess they figured they needed the tanker more than the cargo.
20: Exactly. This went through an evolution here. When you read the history of this, it's very exciting to see how they modified them for multi-purpose roles.
19: Now, somehow this airplane never was converted to a tanker then.
20: Ours was manufactured a tanker.
0: Now that you have this airplane, what do you intend to do with it?
20: You know, we have our museum exhibit inside the C-54 about the Berlin airlift. We'll do the same with the C-97, but it'll be about the Cold War era, because the airlift was the first confrontation with Russia that began the Cold War era. And of course, when the wall came down in 1989, that ended that.
19: So we like to think.
20: It's primary years for the C-97. So where the airlift history ends is where we want to pick up the Cold War era.
0: So now your intention is to take this airplane and fly this to whatever air shows that you can get her into, right?
20: Yeah, the same, the exact same purpose as the C-54, only it's a C-97. But it's exciting what we did in Reading, PA this year. We, on the ground, of course, we demonstrated offloading five Jeeps. We got five Jeeps on the airplane.
19: That's a lot of Jeeps.
20: That's a lot of Jeeps. That was exciting.
0: So you flew the airplane into Reading. Were you planning on flying that as part of the air show demonstration?
20: Not flying on the ground. However, the bad news is we were flying from Hagerstown, Maryland to Reading for the World War II weekend event. We did the same thing last year with the C-97. But this year, 20 miles south of Reading, we had a catastrophic failure of the number 2 engine. We had to shut it down, and so it's temporarily grounded at Reading as we're searching for funding, trying to make a deal on a couple of engines, not only to get through this problem, but for the future, so we could get the airplane back flying.
0: How catastrophic was the failure of number 2?
20: It happened very quickly. I had stepped around behind the engineer, and I was watching the panel and made a remark to him that how smooth everything was operating, everything just perfect. Then when I got back in the seat, about 10 minutes later, he said, "We're swallowing a bunch of oil on number 2 engine, which means the oil's gone in, it's not coming out."
19: Right.
0: Oh, boy.
20: And normally that means something inside may have come apart and it's messing up the rotor scavenge pumps. There's 4 pumps in there to get the oil from these 4 rows back into the oil tank. Well, if one of those fails for any reason, the oil's going to go in and not come out.
19: Right, so it starts filling up.
20: It starts filling up, and then it pressurizes the crankcase, and then you see oil spewing out the breather. And within seconds of him telling me that, the loadmaster said, "We've got a stream of oil coming out the breather." And I knew what that meant. We got to shut it down. But
19: right.
20: Just as I verified it was number 2 engine, just as I was pushing the feather button, we got a couple loud pops from that engine and one loud bang, but it feathered okay. And probably was that's when the engine was seized, but a 1,500-pound propeller doesn't stop right away. So what it evidently did, it just tore up what's inside the nose case.
19: Oh.
20: So after landing, and that prop system did its job, it feathered okay, so we made a routine 3-engine landing. But after landing, you could take one hand and literally spin the propeller like a turboprop.
19: Oh, right. Jeez. So it just sheared off everything inside.
20: Yeah, who knows what.
19: Is there a coupling designed to fail in that manner?
20: No.
19: Oh, no. Great. Yeah. Oops.
20: It's a... it's, of course, like a lot of those engines, it's a geared down prop.
17: Right.
20: The prop's turning a lot slower, but being a four-bladed propeller makes it look like it's spinning faster, but it really did a number.
17: Have you torn the engine down?
20: No, we probably won't. We just don't have the time, and someone else might have some interest to do that. But
17: yeah, okay, we'll drop it off in my shop. We'll pull it
0: yeah,
17: apart.
0: Yeah, we'll pull it apart.
17: As long as we don't have to get it back together.
20: Sure.
0: So, Tim, you've got an aircraft on the ground. You need an engine. What's that going to entail?
20: If we're going to have any kind of a future with this airplane, we have to look beyond just one engine. We have to get an inventory so we can have, you know, some good years ahead of us. And that's what we're working on now. But we're probably looking at $400,000 or $500,000 to make this happen.
17: To get one engine or to build the inventory?
20: To get the inventory.
17: Wow.
20: Which would be several engines, but we're still working on this now.
17: Yeah, I bet.
20: Now, if we can get one engine, get the airplane airborne again, that's goal number one. But in the process, we have to look beyond that. You know, we need some more spares for the airplane. There aren't any.
0: So they're rare, and you've got to get them, like, now.
20: Yeah, that is correct.
0: How can people help get your airplane back in the air again?
20: Well, like so many other organizations, funding is the key. But, you know, take special people with the right stuff to support a C-97. But there's people out there that love it just as much as we do. We've come a long way with this program. I'm not about to see it fade away for one engine. We'll make it work somehow.
0: Well, how can the public help you?
20: Just get on our website. We have a PayPal program and help with some gracious finances. That's the big thing.
17: Okay, what's that website?
20: spiritoffreedom.org.
17: Okay.
20: It's a great website, a lot of information about the C-54 and the C-97 and what we've accomplished over the past 26 years.
17: Very, very good. Well, Tim, it's been great talking with you. This is Digital Dave.
0: And I'm Fast Eddie, wishing you all the luck in the world.
17: Yes, definitely. And this is EAA Radio.
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21: Yes, we have. Ladies and gentlemen, we might as well do it right now. We're announcing our imminent retirement.
17: Imminent retirement, yes.
21: I think it's going to be forced.
17: On the phone with us, we have Chad Bally, who's been heavily involved in the Bally Bomber Project, which is a scale B-17. Jeez. Anyway, it's a really cool airplane. Are you there, Chad?
22: Good morning, guys. Yes.
17: How you doing, man? Good to hear from you.
22: It's good to be back.
17: Now, I understand you actually have made flight. You've committed to aviation with this.
22: They have twice. It's been up twice.
17: Wow, fantastic. Just short hops or flight around the pattern kind of deal?
22: The first time was unintentional.
17: Oops.
21: Ooh.
17: Heard that before.
22: So it went directly from the home strip over to the airport where it's safe now. And then the second time, somewhat intentional and somewhat unintentional. But it'll be a little bit before she goes back up. They're trying to get the engines to break in. They're not quite getting the horses out of it they need.
17: Okay.
22: So they're tweaking and trying to get them set up and trying to get them broken.
17: Yeah, but this is like seriously the home stretch.
22: You know, the last 1% probably the longest part.
17: Yeah, and you definitely want to take your time because you got a lot at risk here. So I want to just know when you go into this is obviously in the future after you get all your time flown off and everything, and you're going into a control airport. How are you going to identify yourself to the traffic controllers? Are you going to call it a Bally Bomber, a B-17, Mini? You know, that's what I want to know. Because they're going to see a B-17. They won't realize it's not full-sized right off the bat.
22: I'd hope a decent controller to recognize full-size versus not. But I don't think Jack's quite decided on the call sign or how it's going to be identified.
17: Okay. That's something to work on in the future.
21: Yeah, it's another one of the many details that you've got going there.
17: So we can expect to see this at Oshkosh at some point? I mean, I'm not saying next year, but whenever you're ready.
22: Well, I think I'll stay with my normal answer that I've given you guys for about the last 4 years, and it is hopefully next year.
17: Hopefully that works for us. Hopefully next year is a good answer. You got a lot to do. I mean, who did you guys – how'd you pick a first flight pilot? Of course, it was unintentional, so maybe you hadn't thought about it yet.
22: Jack just went through a bunch of people offering to fly it and their experience and their background as far as multi-engine, maybe airline time, tail dragger, and overall hours and experience.
17: Now, I'm
1: I'm imagining that the wing loading is fairly light, so it flies pretty easy.
22: It absolutely likes to get in the air.
1: Oh, that's a good sign, man.
3: That is good. Did you guys think of contacting EAA or Warbirds of America and trying to find a genuine B-17 pilot?
22: I don't think Jack's reached out that far. I know he's had a lot of B-17 crew members come through the workshop and just sit and talk to him, but none that have really stepped up and volunteered.
1: I would think that the B-17 flying experience is almost not applicable. The airplane is so small, so much lighter. And it's a stick or a wheel?
22: It's traditional. It's exactly how the normal B-17 set up.
1: Oh, wow. So it's a wheel. So it's a wheel, yeah.
22: Yep.
1: Wow. And just a lot smaller.
3: A lot smaller, yeah.
22: It's actually identical to the real thing, except for one small variation, and that's if you look at the cockpit windows.

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1: See?
2: Yep, that's all it was supposed to be.
1: And so did it lift off at a slower speed than you expected, or was it a wind issue that, you know, or you just got going faster than you thought you would?
2: The crosswind picked it up.
1: Oh, okay. At that point, you're committed now.
2: So yep.
1: How long did he fly before he sat down again?
2: Probably about five minutes, 8 minutes. The local airport's just about 3 miles away the crow flies.
1: Okay, so he actually did a circuit then?
2: Kind of.
1: Yeah, abbreviated. So, what is next on your test program? You're saying you're still trying to tweak the engines. They're not quite broken in yet. And I'm sure you've got a list of test flights with tasks you want to accomplish on each one.
2: Right. As soon as he gets the engines dialed up and, you know, they're putting up the RPMs and the horsepower is supposed to be doing, they're going to start flying it and get the hours on it. So, you know, they can get it up to Oshkosh hopefully next year. You know, once everything mechanically and technically is all worked out, then they can start getting the 40 hours on it so it can leave home base.
1: Wow.
3: Are you guys going to put GoPro cameras all over this thing? I'd love to see what's going on in the cockpit.
2: Oh, yeah. We're going to have all that set up. Like I said, once all the bugs and everything are worked out.
1: Yeah, of the airplane. Get the airplane right first, then we'll worry about sticking cameras on it.
2: Right.
1: So I don't remember. You have to refresh my memory. I don't exactly remember where you guys live, where the project is.
2: Dixon, Illinois. It's probably an hour and a half, 2 hours west of Chicago.
1: Okay. So it's not far at all.
3: You're local.
2: We are.
1: Do you have enough range to make it in one flight, one hop?
2: We don't know yet.
1: Yeah. I mean, you know the projected fuel burn, but that may be totally different from reality.
3: Yeah. Refresh my memory here, please. What engines do you have on board?
2: We've got Hearth engines on board.
3: I'm assuming two-cylinder, two-strokes?
2: Yeah.
3: Okay.
1: Must sound interesting when you've got four of them running.
2: That sounds good. Like I said, there's a lot of, I wouldn't say a lot, but we have video of it, you know, running, taxiing, startup, shutdown, you know, the basics, and it sounds true to a 17.
1: Okay. What website? Where can we go? You said Facebook, so do we look up Bally Bomber?
2: Yep, you can look up Bally Bomber through Facebook, or you can go on to our website, which is theballybomber.com. We have a lot of our publications that we've, you know, that he's been featured in. There's video publications, interviews he's done, the full specs of the airplane, and there's probably close to about 6,000 photos through the entire build time from 97 up until now.
1: Wow. 10 years. That's actually not bad for something that ambitious. I mean, you have to figure out you have to take the drawing and shrink it and figure out all the dimensions and everything else. So that's quite a task.
2: Yeah, it's been more like 20 years, and he did a full mock-up, a full foam and wood mock-up before he even started playing with the aluminum.
1: Wow.
2: And keep in mind, this is one person that's built this.
1: Yeah.
2: This isn't a team or, you know, or any of that type of thing. It's just been one person.
1: That's incredible. Now, are you looking forward to flying this thing? Or is that a dumb question?
2: I'll be looking forward to seeing it fly.
1: Okay. Okay. You have no plans. Are you a pilot? I think you were.
2: No.
1: Oh, you need to be, dude. You got the coolest airplane on the airfield.
3: Yeah, you definitely have a great aircraft here where, you know, you're going to be the center of attention when you get to Oshkosh.
1: Oh, yeah.
2: I'm good in my ground support role.
1: Well, okay. You better have all your answers ready because you are going to be the star when you get here.
3: Yeah, you're going to be a busy puppy when you show up with this airplane.
1: Can't wait to see this thing. That'd be wow.
3: You know, it'd be interesting to put a B-17 out on Boeing Plaza there along with the Bally Bomber to give people an idea of the size difference.
1: Yep. On another note, I don't think you'll be giving any rides, right?
2: No, unfortunately, no. It was originally set up for a two-seater tandem, but once the project came together, there's no room.
1: Yeah, no room. Full of everything else or just too small?
3: Or a combination of the two.
1: Yeah, yep.
2: That's a little bit. If you're pushing 6 foot, it's a tight cockpit.
1: Wow. Yeah. Wow.
3: Well, I'm 5'10", so even that would be a bit of a tight fit.
1: Yeah, plus, I don't know how the canopy pops off. I mean, the whole top of the cockpit pops off, and that's how you get in it?
2: The hinge is open.
1: Okay.
2: And getting

0: in is the easy part. Out is a completely different story.
1: Really?
0: Yeah, he's actually rigged the seat where you hit a button and the seat will actually screw up and help you get out.
1: That's cool. Cool. So you don't get in it, you put it on.
0: Exactly.
1: Yeah, like a shoe. Yeah. Interesting.
2: Well, there's a lot of airplanes that you do that with. The F-86 comes to mind.
1: Now, that is retract gear, too, isn't it?
0: Yes, sir.
1: Wow. So let's design a home building. Let's make it as complicated as we can. Man, that's amazing. That's impressive.
2: Well, your landing gear, is it electric or hydraulic?
0: Hydraulic. Came off of Cherokee.
2: Oh, okay.
1: There you go.
2: That's easy enough. Saves you the trouble of manufacturing the gear.
1: Yeah. But you got to make it work. You got to make it look right. Still so many tasks. Wow. Can't wait to see this thing.
0: He's got it on the right stance. There was, a little modification to get done to the gear.
1: Right.
0: And, just a couple angles to adjust and all that, but he's got it sitting exactly like a B-17 does.
1: Interesting.
2: That's great.
1: He must really, really have loved B-17s to even consider doing this.
0: It's kind of like the whole era of actor there, but honestly, it was out of that whole generation of airplanes, the only ones that was scaled down correctly was the B-17.
1: Oh, wow. I guess if you scale the other ones down, you just don't have any room for a cockpit at all.
0: Correct.
1: Yeah. Oh, that's great. Well, we're looking forward to seeing this thing here at Oshkosh.
2: Definitely. It's going to be a cool airplane, and you will attract a lot of attention, that's for sure.
1: Yep.
2: And maybe they would let you fly it here, too. That would be wonderful as well.
1: Oh, if it gets here, I'm sure they'll let them fly, because I can't imagine wanting to see that thing fly.
2: Yeah, definitely.
1: That is so cool. Well, Chad, I want to thank you for joining us, and hopefully next year you'll bring your amazing airplane with you.
0: Fingers crossed. Hope to see you guys next year.
1: Yes, sir. Thanks a lot. That
2: Good
1: was
2: luck.
1: Chad Bally with the Bally Bomber Project, which is a scale B-17. I'm not sure the exact scale.
2: I thought I heard him say quarter scale.
1: Okay.
2: Even that's good sized.
1: Oh, yeah. Oh, yeah. I think it's got a wingspan similar. Whoops. This is Digital Dave.
2: And I'm Fast Eddie.
1: And still not hitting the brakes on EAA Radio.
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4: I'm Fast Eddie.
1: I'm Digital Dave.
4: This is EAA Radio. And with us, we got a special project. We have Patrick, how do you spell sound?
1: Yep. How do you make sound?
4: Yes.
5: It's Mahalik.
4: Mahalik, okay. And you guys are with the Sandbar Mitchell.
1: Which is a
5: B-25 that we pulled off of a sandbar off the Tanana River in Fairbanks, Alaska, back in 2013. So it's a pretty unique story all along from the start of this project to where we're at today.
1: So are you guys in the Alaska area?
5: No, we actually are in Michigan.
1: So how did you even find out about this airplane?
5: Well, when I was in college, I started drawing pictures of B-25s for my grandfather when I was about 9 years old, even before what I knew a B-25 was. And as time went on, I kept doing research, and I said, I went through 4 years at Air Academy here at EAA, which really ignited my passion more for aviation. Went to Western Michigan University to get my bachelor's in aviation maintenance technology, and then I always wanted to work on warbirds. But I didn't come from a wealthy background. I just had the determination and a dream. And basically, I found out about this B-25 that crashed in 1969 up on a sandbar in Fairbanks, Alaska, and it sat for 44 years. It was abandoned. It was vandalized. Parts were cut off of it. And I basically had an opportunity to acquire some parts that came off of another B-25 and basically sold my car, sold everything I had. I just got out of college and had enough pieces that I said it might be worth actually trying to get sandbar. So I wrote a letter to the Thorsrud family asking them if they would be willing to, part with the airplane, because it was actually still registered in their name. They never deregistered the aircraft.
1: Oh, wow.
5: And about 2 weeks later, I got this really nice long note stating that, the airplane was basically never recovered. Their dad never wanted it to go anywhere because it was waiting for you, and they sold the aircraft to us for $1.
1: Wow.
4: Nice.
5: So then we went ahead, did a Kickstarter campaign. Never anything like that was ever done. We raised the funds. We went up there, and in basically a week's time, completely removed everything that was still on the sandbar. And
1: now, nicely removed? I mean, it's not going to come apart after 44 years in a wet environment.
5: No, but I mean, it's an Arctic desert up there, so everything's very well preserved. But it was all that. There's so much this story of all, like, I could say, lucky breaks that we got. I mean, originally, since we're doing this on a ramen noodle budget, we were going to put the main center section on a skid and pull it down the Tanao River. And literally 2 weeks before the recovery was going to happen, our story got out, and the local helicopter company, Construction Helicopters, Inc. out of Howell, Michigan, was transitioning their Sikorsky S-92 through Fairbanks up to Burrow and basically donated an airlift. And because it was the holiday weekend, was able to do this all on base property because the sandbar was actually on the property of Fort Wainwright. And wow. So they actually airlift the center section off. And basically, July 14th, it arrived back in Michigan and it started. And actually, Logan, who's with us right now, he was actually our student number one and actually was 15 years old when he went up to Alaska to recover the B-25.
4: Now, that's a story.
6: Yeah. A lucky break for me as well.
4: Yeah, yeah.
6: It was not every day that, you know, you can imagine being 15 that you go not only get to go to Alaska and get to go hang out and, right. you know, check out all the stuff, but make a real opportunity out of it and, you know, have a chance to work on a B-25, you know, let alone with, you know, this fabulous crew.
4: Yeah, and I can imagine when you got back to school and they said, well, what'd you do last weekend?
6: Ooh.
4: Well, I went up to Alaska and rescued a World War II bomber. And they're all like, yeah, sure you did, kid.
6: Yeah.
4: Well, you know, speaking of that, when you were working on it, how easily did it come apart?
6: Well, you had to fend off the mosquitoes first.
4: Well, weren't they trying to help you lift it?
6: Oh, yes. Yeah, they were carrying us away.
4: The Alaskan Air Force.
6: Yes, yes. No, the as for coming apart, you know, we had already had some experience with the B-25 parts that we had recovered earlier from around the country, and we were able to optimize how quickly and, you know, the least amount of work to get the most amount of parts off. And so the goal was to lighten it up, and as Patrick said, we were going to put it on a skid. We had to lift it out of the sand and silt that it was there. And then whatever we could carry off, you know, with a crew of 8 to 10 people, we were able to take it. It was a, you know...
4: When you say carry, you mean physically lift.
6: Physically carry, yeah. Yes. And so we were able to run it the 300 yards or so to a big flat-bottom barge boat and then get the rest out of there.
4: Start
6: and then
4: stacking.
6: And then the rest of it, we were able to just pick it up right on the lift points that was intended to pick up for B-25 and prep it for the airlift later in the week.
4: Now, as a person who's a newly minted aviation mechanic, but not necessarily experienced, and then you team up with a bunch of high school guys to go drag an airplane off a sandbar in the middle of nowhere and fix it. Did the word crazy ever pop up in there?
5: Yeah, you know, probably a lot of people that started looking at this said that, you know, this airplane can never be fixed. It was too far gone. But I saw a piece of history out there, and not only that, it's a classroom. The most important part about our project is that once the airplane was actually brought back to Michigan, we actually formed the nonprofit Warbirds of Glory Museum. And then Logan said one day, hey, I want to bring my friend over from History Club. And then next thing you know, I had 15 kids knocking on our hangar door wanting to work on the B-25. Now, once again, you know, fresh out of college, you know, we just started a 501c3, had no real, you know, idea on how to run a nonprofit. So it was not only building the airplane, but it was building an organization from the ground up. And we have done that. And we basically were 10 years at the Brighton Airport in a private hangar. Tours were by appointment. You know, the kids would come over after school, and we just kept making progress. And we'd come up to Oshkosh air shows, do local events, do fundraisers to raise the funds to start building the airplane. And as funds came in, it allowed us to buy the materials, and we'd make a bunch of progress. And then we'd hit a roadblock because, you know, we need these materials that are, you know, $10,000 to $20,000, and then we go back to raising. And then eventually, finally, in 22, we flew the coop of the Brighton Airport. We actually moved to the Oakland Southwest Airport to an actual commercial hangar that now has all the proper power and everything. So we teach the kids when they come in. We've had now over 50 kids come through that work on this aircraft. They've all pursued careers in aviation maintenance technology, gone off for flight science, gone off to become engineers. Logan actually is an engineer now at Williams, and actually two of our other students just started there as engineers.
4: That's fantastic. I got to ask this. Is there a spot on the aircraft where you had them sign it?
5: So they have not signed it. Basically, we kind of have a wall that kind of talks about what they've been doing. But, I mean, one of our goals is to try to make this the most realistic flying B-25 in the world.
4: No signatures.
5: And we're kind of going to an Air Corps, like Air Corps Aviation's been big in helping us. You know, we make our students do all the CAD-CAM work. We cut all of our blanks out, all of our dies in the shop. We make all of the parts that we can, the stuff that we can't press form. We actually go up to Bemidji, work with Air Corps. They allow the kids to come in. We press stamp everything, do all the heat treating there, all the certification of the parts, and we bring it back, and then we actually start assembling it. So Sebastian, who's actually with us right now, who's one of our younger students, he's actually 17, just getting ready to go off to college. And I kind of would like Sebastian to talk a little about the project and how it kind of has impacted his life.
7: I actually haven't been here that long. So I started volunteering February of last year. And it's been really fun. I've been into, well, I guess military aviation specifically for a while. I've been wanting to actually design aircraft. And I've started getting into military aviation history, you know, looking at just how did they solve all these problems to meet the requirements they needed to and, you know, get these aircraft to be viable defenders of their respective nations. And so when I was in high school, I found out about the Warbirds of Glory Museum from a friend of mine, Connor Primov. And by the time I joined, he had already left. But it was still pretty incredible. I didn't think I would actually, from the first day, be getting to work on the spars for the B-25 that would actually be going on a functional flying aircraft from that time. And so I've learned a lot there from working with sheet metal, CAD, CAM, just stuff with CNC cutting and all that, and preservation and whatnot. And it's just been really, really useful experience.
1: Now, when you're talking about CAD and CAM and machinists, I'm assuming that you are using the designs off of the original drawings.
5: Yes. So we have all the original North American drawings, and everything we do, we basically take the drawings before we actually work on the assemblies. We actually do all the CAD modeling of the aircraft. So we actually have full 3D renderings of most of the fuselage. From there, we design all the fixtures. Another local company, Automation Modular Components, they actually then build the fixtures our students design. And then working with Faro Technologies, they come out with all the high-tech scanning equipment and let the kids actually learn how to use it. And they go ahead and actually we scan our fixtures, our parts, before anything is riveted together to make sure that it is correct to the CAD models and to the original drawings.
6: Yep. Okay. I'd like to add that it's a neat broach because we do, you know, obviously we're learning the old school machining skills and, you know, hand skills working on it, but we're also trying to apply some of the new tech and whatnot so we can directly apply it to whatever, you know, college program or trade school program that we're to that, you know, out in the real world outside of just right. A little, you know, little B-25 hangar, you know.
1: Well, and you also get to see the your design from electronic to finished.
6: Absolutely.
1: See, and you hold it in your hand. Have you been contacted by other B-25 groups that know you've got
5: Yes. These
1: parts and you can make parts and
5: Yes,
1: stuff?
5: So the B-25 community absolutely love us. Actually, we're very proud that a lot of the airplanes that are flying actually have parts that our students have made that are not, you know, structural parts of the aircraft, but parts that make the aircraft more detailed, like radio racks, ammo racks, that kind of stuff. You know, like one of the things we like to say at the museum is that, you know, this is really what happens when mentorship, history, and STEM collide. You know, here at the museum, we don't just restore an aircraft, we restore purpose. We don't just educate, we ignite curiosity, and we don't just remember the past, but we empower the future.
1: That's good.
4: Nice.
1: They spent some time on that one.
4: What kind of condition was the airplane in when you first got it off the bank?
5: You know, sadly, a lot of people, the original top of the bomb bay was completely cut off. Someone cut part of the rear fuselage off. Someone actually cut the cockpit off. But over the years, a lot of the original parts started coming back to the project. We ended up with the original glass nose, which we went through fully restored using parts from the other airplane.
1: Wait, you actually got the nose that had been cut off?
5: Yes, we got that back. So we took the framework from that and used a tub from another, it was actually a new old stock tub that we ended up getting from another aviation collector. And between them, we're able to build a beautiful glass nose, which we've brought to Oshkosh many years, and the students have displayed it. We just actually got back from Alaska, bringing back the original elevators from our airplane that were taken off back in '69. We found out where the original cockpit ended up. It was being used as a movie prop, and we made a deal where we swapped all the stuff that we had that was bolt-on with that, you know, for all of our original stuff, so we have all of our original controls. But since the recovery, the spars have been completely inspected and are airworthy. The rear spar assembly is all riveted together. The front spar assembly, excuse me, is everything's painted. ready for basically Farrow to come out and help us, you know, just check alignment and everything. That's going to get done. All the internal structure for the center section is done. The bomb bay, which was highly damaged from the accident, the side panels are pretty much done. The whole roof section has been completely restored and basically scratch built by the students. So.
4: Okay. Not meaning to cut you off, but we're out of time. Where can we find out more quickly?
5: So it's warbirdsofglory.org. You can go to our website, like us on Facebook. We always update, and, you know, the big thing is if you can help us out, like I said, we are 501c3. Every dollar helps. You know, as long as we have the materials to keep the kids going, we keep making progress.
4: All right, great. This is Digital Dave.
8: And I'm Fast Eddie.
4: Thanks for joining us, gentlemen.
5: Thank you, guys.
9: Hey, thank you.
3: Time for a look back at a classic interview from the 2019 EAA Radio Archives.
1: Good morning. This is Digital Dave.
8: And I'm Fast Eddie.
1: And we are here.
8: Yes.
1: Day four of Oshkosh 2019.
8: It's Thursday morning, 4.5 hours of sleep. But what a night last night. Wow.
1: It was a good night. They had tried to blow up the entire runway.
8: I thought we had a nuclear weapon there at the end of the fireworks. It was cool.
1: Joining us is Mr. Troy Asher of NASA and the SOFIA project, which that's got to be one of the best acronyms I've heard yet.
10: SOFIA.
8: It certainly sounds
1: great.
8: You can certainly remember it. That's
10: good
8: for
10: morning.
8: Sure.
10: That's
8: good
10: morning, right. Guys.
8: Good morning.
10: It's nice to meet you.
1: So somebody came up with
10: the
1: idea.
10: You guys got 4 hours of sleep. That sounds pretty good to me right now.
1: Yeah, right. Okay, so you were up a lot later, huh?
10: A little.
1: Debating matters of technical nature, I'm sure.
10: We'll probably. Say that.
1: Yeah, we'll go with that.
10: Let's go with that.
1: Okay, so SOFIA project, you're putting an infrared telescope in an aircraft.
10: Yeah, it's... Well, SOFIA in and of itself is an acronym, and anybody that's been around NASA knows that we have a PhD in acronyms.
1: So we're really I've good noted at it, that. Right? The department is very big.
10: Yeah, so we often get spelled SOFIA like the S-O-P-H kind of SOFIA, but that's not it at all. It's SOFIA, so it's a strat, and each letter actually makes a big deal, right? So Stratospheric Observatory for Infrared Astronomy. So
1: you know, I bet when you say that at parties, people just walk away.
10: They love it. I do it all the time. I use it.
8: But, I was going to say, they either walk away or they fall asleep.
10: Yeah.
8: Your choice.
10: Yeah. So
1: your job as, are you a pilot, one of the pilots?
10: Yes, I was a test pilot in the Air Force and got brought over to NASA. I had some large aircraft background, so they brought me over for the flight test of this airplane as we were developing the door. Because that's kind of a big deal, opening a big old hole in an airplane at 45,000 feet. You know?
1: Right. Now, that compartment is non-pressurized.
10: Correct.
1: And non-heated and non-anything.
10: Non-anything, yes, open to space.
1: So all those scientists are in a different spot, part of the aircraft with controls.
10: Yeah. It was a cool mod they did to the airplane. Back about two-thirds of the way back to the tail, they just cut the empennage, just cut the tail off completely, and of a 747. So it's not a small job. And then they put a 30-inch pressure bulkhead right there and then remated the two pieces back together. So in a 747, that aft cargo bay, and there's two exits that all got wiped out, and it's a place for a 20 metric ton telescope.
1: What, it weighs that much?
10: Yeah, 44,000 pounds or something like
1: that. Oh, my goodness. That wasn't in the paperwork. But anyway.
8: No.
10: It's heavy.
1: Your main job is to fly straight and level.
10: Absolutely. That's really hard, you know.
1: I know.
10: Yeah.
1: The most demanding flying you've ever done, right?
8: wait a minute now.
10: Yeah, the mental toughness to stay awake, you know. That's right.
8: You guys have an autopilot on that. Is the hardest part of that job just, autopilot on?
10: Yeah. Not necessarily, but yeah, sort of. The autopilot is key to the whole thing, though. You can't really do the mission without it.
1: Right. I mean, one little bump, one little wobble, and that telescope, since it's looking such a far distance, just completely loses the target.
10: Yeah. Actually, day-to-day operations in it, from a pilot standpoint, it's not that exciting. I mean, you're not going upside down or anything like that.
1: Right.
10: But it's on the backside of the clock, so that's one thing. You never take off. Earliest you ever take off is a half hour before sunset, because you can only do this stuff at night. So.
1: Right.
10: You can't even open the door until the sun's below the horizon. So, and then however long the night is, you know, and then however long the legs of a 7-4. So we usually fly a 10-hour flight.
1: That was the next question, and, 10 hours and three bathroom stops.
10: Yeah, we get a bathroom on the upper deck. So
1: I hope
10: okay.
1: so.
10: Yeah.
8: Why, you know, I'm looking at the aircraft here. Why a 747 SP?
10: Yeah, that's a common question. So, you know, without going too much depth, you know, the original airborne astronomy started out in a Learjet. And it just had a camera, telescope, looking out the window. And that was the first one. It flew for a while, and then they decided, hey, we want a bigger one. So they modified a C-141 Kuiper. And that had a, I can't remember, I think the mirror on that for the telescope was just about a meter or a little bit less. And that flew for 25 or 30 years. And then they decided, we just need bigger. We need, how big?
1: Those scientists, yes.
10: Yeah, how big can we go? Because size is important with a mirror, right? So how big of a mirror can you put in an airplane? And that was really the question. And so they were looking at the largest airplanes that you could find. And they figured they could get about a 3-meter mirror, which is pretty big.
1: 20 tons, though. I had no idea it'd be that heavy.
10: So they looked for that, and we looked around, and obviously the 747 was a player, right, because it's a big airplane. And there's a couple other ones, but then there's a whole lot of design, right, cost and performance and availability and all of those things. And SP was there, and it worked, and it fit. So it's a 2.5-meter mirror in the back of that thing.
1: And, well, and you got it for the right price.
8: You see, that's the thing. You just covered it. You said there's all kinds of 747s out there. The SP is, well, ASP stands for special performance, right, although most people called it stubby plane.
10: It looks like a hot rod.
8: Look like a hot rod.
10: Yeah, I always thought it looked like a little hot rod. But, you know, the history, I don't know if a lot of people know the history on it, but, you know, they were just looking for that niche to go from, like, San Francisco to Tokyo or to Sydney type of thing, right? So a long range, cross the water, and fast. So the airplane was, at the time, you had the classics, right? And they couldn't go very high, and the engine performance wasn't that great, and they're heavy. So they shorten it up, they lighten it up a little bit, and they go out to 0.92 Mach. And we can one hop now. We can go to Sydney. We can go to Tokyo. We can do things like that for about, you know, unfortunately, history says that just right after they fielded those things, up about 44 of them, then the 747-400 came out and completely obsoleted everything because of the engine technology.
1: Well, so you could be hired by an airline right now to go fly 747s.
10: I guess. Yeah, I suppose.
1: But this is much more fun.
10: That's for sure.
1: Do you? I'm going to ask you a question you probably don't know about, but is each flight one target to observe?
10: No. We have a science team usually, and the science teams are looking at a specific objective, but occasionally there's two or three different objectives on a single flight.
1: Okay.
10: So dwell time is important. If you have a ground-based telescope, you know, you're going to point at a star, especially one that's, you know, literally hundreds of light years away, and there's not a lot of those little photons coming in, right? Not a lot of light coming in. So they got to sit there and look at it for a stare at it for a long time. Well, obviously, in an airplane, we're flying along at, you know, 0.9 Mach. And so there's a lot of straight legs staring.
1: Right.
10: But then you got to turn sometime. Yeah. So we look at something else.
1: Well, so where do you do these flights? Do you stay over the continental U.S. while you're doing it?
10: Yeah, you know, the interesting thing about a 7-4 is you can go a lot of places with it. But typically what we do is we operate out of Palmdale, California. And we've got long legs. So a typical flight on the state side is, you know, we'll take off out of Palmdale, California, Los Angeles, and we'll go north to Seattle, hang a right, and then fly over to Oshkosh and then hang a right and go down to Atlanta and then around Dallas back to Palmdale again. So the whole United States, that's over the continent. We'll also go north all the way up to Canada, the northern border of Canada, and back sometimes. We'll go out over the Pacific all the way out to Hawaii and do a couple laps and come back.
1: A lot of frequent flyer miles there.
10: Yeah.
1: altitude that you normally operate at is?
10: We like to get as high as we can. That's the S in SOFIA stratospheric.
1: Right.
10: So because it's, and the I is infrared, infrared astronomy requires dry air. So any kind of moisture in the air attenuates the signal. So we try to get as dry as we can. On the surface, you go to Mauna Kea over in Hawaii. It's real high, 13,000 feet. They got an infrared telescope up there. And so if you can get that one higher, it's better, and you get less water. So up above 36,000 feet, 99% of the water vapor is dissipated. So we always get above that. And the higher you get, the little bit better it gets. So we start at about 37 when we're heavy. And then we get to 43 as quickly as we can. It takes us probably 3 or 4 hours, and we get 4 hours or so at 43.
1: Okay. How long does it take the telescope to chill down to that temperature?
10: About a half hour.
1: That's
10: so
1: fast.
10: First thing you always do is you climb to the first altitude. It's usually 37,000 feet based on our fuel load. And as soon as you level off, first thing you do is open the door and just let it start cooling.
2: Mm-hmm. And,
10: I say 30 minutes. It's about 20. And they can you can see it, see through it and everything. You get data, but it's not great until
1: right,
10: it's cooled down.
1: Because it's you're giving off background radiation off the yes. telescope itself.
10: And in the stratosphere, I mean, the temperatures are always about minus 56 Celsius. Sometimes colder, but, I mean, that's the starting.
1: Yeah, that's like, you know, Minnesota in February.
10: Yeah.
1: Pretty much.
10: Oh, you're getting close, right? Getting close to Minnesota.
1: Oh, yeah.
8: Now, you're talking about this door. What exactly kind of door is this? I just can't visualize,
1: They
8: know,
1: went
8: like,
1: to Lowe's. They got one of those little bifolds
8: you know,
1: for the bathroom.
8: A bifold door that you open
10: You're not
8: up.
10: Too far off. It's about the size of a commercial garage door, like a semi-truck type or a big RV door, you know, 10-footer.
1: Well,
10: and
1: it can't hang out in the Airstream, so what is
10: no.
1: it, like
10: yeah.
1: roll up or something?
10: Yep,
8: like a shutter.
10: It just rolls over. It's a piece, and it's got a flexible lower door, and then the upper door is rigid, so there's two doors that kind of meet in the middle, and they create an aperture that moves back and forth. So the outer door just rolls down when you're on the ground or when you want it to be fully closed, and then as it opens up, there's a lower door that kind of follows it that creates an aperture. But yeah, it's that right there probably is an engineering marvel, and that's where I came in, was testing that.
1: Okay. Talk about positioning the telescope. I'm probably going to get this wrong. The azimuth is the elevation. That's probably controlled on the mount of the scope. But do they actually rotate the aircraft, change heading
10: yeah.
1: to steer it precisely?
10: Exactly. So in an airplane, just think about it like a regular telescope. Your elevation, obviously bank angle would control elevation, but we don't want to do that. And it moves. It goes from like 20 to 70 degrees. And it is computer controlled. It locks onto the stars. It has some trackers, you know, and it'll do its own elevation.
1: All right.
10: But azimuth is heading, like you said. And so a night fly in Sofia, once you're leveled off and going, is level off, engage the autopilot. They say fly, 300 true heading. And then in 3 minutes from now, they say turn 1 degree left. And you have to do that with less than 5 degrees of bank. So we manipulate the autopilot such that we get like 2 degrees of bank. And then 5 minutes later, give me one left. And all night it's one left, one left. One left, one left, one left. And the leg is like an hour long and 500 miles or something. And yeah, so it's not that exciting on the actual for a pilot. Yeah.
1: Right. Well, I want to thank you for joining us real quick. That was Troy Asher from NASA. This is Digital Dave.
8: And I'm Fast Eddie. And this is EAA Radio.
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1: And we're back. This is Digital Dave.
8: And I'm Fast Eddie.
1: And we're joined by staff.
10: Staff.
1: Yes.
10: Exactly.
1: Mr. Dick Nowinski, who just can't wait to come out here in the morning.
9: Yeah, it's going
1: to
9: be another great day on the flight line. I don't know if it rained on you guys in the campground at all.
8: We got a little bit of rain, and that was it, about 5 minutes. And it wasn't even really heavy. And then the weather just cleared out. Couldn't believe it.
9: It did. I know when I came out late last night to get my truck here at the office, and you could see the spots. The dust hadn't even washed off. It was one of those rains that kind of hit, and you could still see dust between where the raindrops had hit.
11: And your first thought was, oh, crap, now I got to wash it.
9: Well, no, that usually I wait till after our venture to wash the truck, because it's just hopeless to try to wash it during our venture down here. So, but, you know, it's great. Again, the campground is very full, and we've got a great day today. Some of the Hollywood types will be in a little bit later on today as far as Harrison Ford introducing the movie at the Fly-In Theater tonight, Temple of Doom. And also Jeff Dunham, the comedian, will be performing at Theater in the Woods at 9 o'clock tonight.
11: I understand they stuck him in an air show plane yesterday and turned him around.
9: Oh, Jeff Dunham?
11: Yeah.
9: Ah, cool.
11: I wonder what his impressions of that are.
9: Well, I'm sure we'll hear about it tonight at some point. And from
11: right.
9: he or Walter or another one of his zany cast of characters involved. And so
11: oh,
9: looking
11: that's
9: forward to
11: right,
9: that.
11: Theater. Oh, I got to get down there for that.
9: Yep. The thing we wanted to do is make sure that Jeff Dunham meets the EA staff, Jeff Dunham.
11: There's a Jeff Dunham on the EA staff?
9: There's a Jeff Dunham on the EA staff, works out in South Maintenance. And, in fact, when we first announced that Jeff Dunham was coming, you know, there were a number on the staff said, why is the guy from South Maintenance performing at Theater in the Woods?
11: What's the big deal?
9: Yeah, and so and the some more others of the staff said, we have a Jeff Dunham on staff. Because Jeff is one of these guys that goes about his work and does it very well and has been here a number of years. And, you know, it's just...
11: He seeks to avoid the limelight.
9: Seeks to avoid the limelight. And when you have staff in several different locations, sometimes they really don't get a chance to meet each other through the years. And so some people were surprised that we actually had a Jeff Dunham. So why do we have to bring another one in?
11: I don't know. Twin brother? I don't know.
9: I guess so. But So that was so we're looking forward to that tonight. That should be very interesting.
11: That'll be a standing room only crowd.
9: Yeah, I think
8: so. You got that right.
9: Yeah. You know, and the great thing is, you know, we tell people that who are coming that a lot of times you'd end up paying for a ticket $50-$60 to see somebody like Jeff Dunham in concert. But here it's part of the air show. It's part of the admission. Bring your wristband, enjoy yourself, and the fact that this Jeff Dunham, the comedian, is a helicopter builder and a pilot and owns a rotorway and goes out flying very often and loves it. It's something just very special that now he's bringing his talents to help entertain everybody else. It really speaks back to what the evening programs have always been at EAA Air Venture, even going back to, you guys remember, The Whistler.
8: Yeah.
9: Admittedly, some of the early entertainment programs at the EA Fly-ins were a little more, shall we say, rough-hewn than some of the...
8: Rustic.
9: Yes, definitely. It was more of a camp-style talent night, I guess, would be it.
8: Exactly.
9: But it's always been part of that. So when you have members like this, such as Harrison Ford and such as Jeff Dunham, who are here and are willing to participate, it's best to take advantage of that and have them out here. So we're looking forward to that tonight.
11: Well, we had offered to participate, but they realized we had no talent and said,
9: it's just
8: there's not a big demand for making noises with your armpits anymore. Oh. Market's really died.
9: I think it's more the international thing now that you probably have to go on the world tour. And I hear there's probably an opening at Branson or something like that.
8: Yeah, it would work Dolly over world. In Germany.
9: Yeah, it's just, they're probably huge in France.
8: They like Jerry Lewis. What the hey? I bet we're going to get a nasty email from somebody over in France who's listening to us now.
9: And we love all of our French members and aviation enthusiasts who have joined us here
8: Absolutely.
9: In Oshkosh.
8: Absolutely. We love everybody.
11: Very diplomatic of you, Dick.
9: Yes.
11: There's a twin something going up.
8: Didn't mean to dig you in that bad, Dick.
9: That's okay. Yeah.
8: Listen, there is one thing I saw out yesterday over in the Hawker Raytheon exhibit. Mm-hmm. They have a Beechcraft Baron over there. And I kid you not, it's painted bright fire engine red.
9: Really?
8: It is literally a red Baron.
9: Wow.
8: I'm serious. I had to do that to the girl who was standing by the airplane, too. So
9: did she get it right away?
8: Yeah, she apparently heard that quite a bit earlier that day.
9: I was going to say, yeah.
11: Oh, look, a red Baron.
9: And it probably took a few people when they first saw it to say, wow, look at that red Baron. And then two, three, four.
11: Yeah,
9: red Baron.
11: Yep.
8: I'm just wondering if it comes with any pizza on board,
11: I have a weather update here. It's currently 67. Winds west at 6 miles an hour. Today's weather, sunny, lots of it.
9: Yep. So wear the sunscreen today.
8: Oh, dip, drink paint, plenty of fluids.
11: Whatever.
8: Get the roller out,
9: the SPF
8: baby.
9: 300.
11: Yes.
9: And then wear that. And but that's great. It's great flying weather.
11: It
9: especially
11: sure is.
9: Right now.
11: And,
9: my goodness.
11: And people are certainly see the horizon.
9: Yep. And so we'll see some more arrivals today. Some of the folks who have been with us since the weekend with some of the mass fly-ins are departing for home here on Wednesday, having spent 3-4 days here in Oshkosh.
11: There's no reason to leave early, ever.
8: Don't ever leave early.
9: But, the funny thing was, not last night, but the night before, when they actually closed aircraft camping, which is something that, except for show planes, I had not heard of in many, many years here in Oshkosh.
11: Didn't you expand the North 40 as well?
9: North 40, and of course, we've got all the way down to Fond du Lac down here. There are some rows. We're out to 156 rows.
8: Wow.
9: And there are some kind of mushy spots south of that, on the Fond du Lac prefix code down there, that they decided not to park any airplanes because it'd be too difficult to get them in and out and put some of the equipment at risk and so forth. So really, it was full, and now some of the spots are starting to open up again. But you think about that with all the fuel prices and talk about the economy and how is that going to affect Air Venture and so forth.
11: Apparently, it made the attendance go up.
9: I don't like to start that kind of correlation because we have to pay for fuel the rest of the year, too. So
11: yeah.
8: Well, according to the International Council of Air Shows, of which I'm a member, they have said that air shows have... It's been kind of a win-lose situation for them. Obviously, their costs have increased because of the fuel cost, but they're saying they're also drawing bigger crowds as people are staying more and more locally, looking for events right in the old backyard. So it's an interesting situation.
9: It is. I've talked to a number of folks, especially when the Dreamlifter came in and the concert was here on Monday night with Foreigner, talked to a number of folks who really said, this is our first time here. We've always lived in the area, and we've never made it out here. So we decided, let's go this year. And for whatever reason, I mean, sometimes it's foreigner playing. Sometimes it's a dream lifter. And what we have a chance to do here, and sometimes we forget about it as we gather among aviators, is we have this brilliant opportunity to introduce aviation to others. Because we know what it's all about. We know the joy and the accomplishment and just the fun involved in it and the people involved in it. But when others come here, we should welcome them. We say, this is what we're all about. This is what aviation's all about. This is something you may not have considered in your life until right now. And you should. And that's why we have places like the Learn to Fly Center and so forth, that they can take that first step. And that's important. And sometimes we forget about that. We get kind of insular in the aviation community every so often. And it's important that we welcome these people and say, come be a part of us, because it is something special. All these airplanes you see out there, you know, look at them. Some of them built, some of them restored, all of them capable of having just a great amount of fun out there, just playing around in the sky, especially on a morning like this.
8: Oh, it's beautiful. Mm-hmm. And, you know, and the other thing is, it's not just about the machinery, too. It's the people.
9: It is the people.
8: If you're camping over at Camp Scholler or down in the North 40, you're surrounded by people who are as involved and as enthusiastic about aviation as all of us here at the radio station. It's phenomenal.
9: Yep. Mm-hmm. Yep, and they want to be here, and that's the big thing. They want to be here. So, you know, have a flight line like this today, a day like this. You know, let's go out and enjoy it and welcome everybody out here.
8: Awesome.
12: I talked to some people last night. I had a golf cart failure over at the museum, literally ran out of fuel.
9: Oh, okay.
12: Funny how that works.
9: Yeah, it works, yeah.
12: But everybody comes up to me and
9: so that'd be,
12: for
9: that'd be classified, NTSB would classify that as pilot error.
8: Pilot error,
12: yeah. Human error, yes. Yeah. Fortunately, it was a safe landing.
9: Okay, good, yeah. And we can use the golf cart again.
12: Yes. I had someone come up and ask me where they could find sushi. I was thinking, sushi, this is Oshkosh, is that possible? But anyway, there was one family that I talked to that the only reason they came was the son, the one son. And there was like five kids, yeah, and mom and dad. They're all out here. And I think they enjoyed themselves very much. I worked very hard to convince them that they need to stay till Saturday to see the warbirds fly.
9: Mm-hmm.
12: And I hope I was successful. I do not know.
9: Excellent.
8: We will find out, I'm mm-hmm. sure.
12: Well, we need to take a break
8: here.
12: We
8: need to take a break.
9: All right.
8: A pause for the cause.
9: All right.
12: All right. This is Digital Dave.
8: And I'm Fast Eddie.
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13: It is indeed. One more time to Squawk 1200, last and final segment of our Saturday show. I'm Afterburner Al. A couple days ago, because EAA, when you live in the campground, you just wander around, you just join different talking circles, and I wandered into a talking circle with Linda Sollers, and I just happened to be sitting next to a conversation she was having with a chapter member of mine, and I was just, as the conversation went on, I got more and more inspired, and then I made a weird request probably and said, will you come and talk on the radio with me about it? You have had an incredible career. Welcome, Linda.
14: Well, thank you very much. It's an honor to be here. Oh, thank you.
13: I was completely impressed with all the different things you've done in aviation.
14: Thanks.
13: And so start a little bit in the beginning, and we'll kind of walk around through there and some of the things you've done.
14: Okay, super. Well, always wanted to fly when I was young, and when I was in high school, I expressed an interest in this, and I was told by our high school counselor that I couldn't fly because I was female, and I like to say she was wrong for the right reasons, because back in the 70s, which is when that was, there weren't a lot of women flying. There were some, but not many people knew about it, because they knew fire pilots. And a lot of... went to college, got a master's in finance, and when I was in a class, one of my finance professors said that he had a little airplane at the local airport, and my ears perked up. I'm like, oh, that sounds interesting. So I went down that afternoon to the local airport, and I've been flying ever since. That was in 1985.
13: Wow. And so you built up some ratings and things like that. What was the thing you wanted to do with it? initially?
14: Well, in the 80s, of course, once I was introduced, because I didn't know any pilots in my childhood. I didn't know anybody that was a pilot. And so I knew nothing about it. So I started looking into it, and I realized that the vision was going to be an issue in the 80s. They weren't hiring a lot in the 80s. But I knew I wanted to fly from the minute I was in a plane. I knew that was going to be, I was going to do that for the rest of my life. So I became a private pilot. And when I reached a certain financial goal, I bought an airplane, and I had a Cessna T210 for about 20 years and enjoyed that. And it was here at AirVenture. Every year I would go to the Aero Medical booth and I'd say, you know, when are you going to get rid of the silly 2080 correctable to 2020? And one year they said November.
13: Ah.
14: And that was it. I just changed. I was in financial services at the time. I had been there for about a decade. I mean, I've just decided that I was 35 and I decided I was going to become an airline pilot by the age of 40. I did my research and decided that United was the one I wanted to focus on. And in my 39th year, which was 2001, I was both hired and furloughed at United Airlines.
13: Mm-hmm. We're speaking with Linda Sollers, the most interesting pilot I've met this week.
14: Aw, shucks.
13: Yeah. No, it's just incredibly impressive. And also a typical story in a sense that this is how a lot of people, their aviation career progresses. You know, they may be in something else and they decide to switch. But I just thought that you had a uniqueness as to some of the things. So you're now at United Airlines and furloughed and off and on. But you did end up flying for a while.
14: No, I went to a United Express carrier. Mm-hmm. So I had the 210, so I had to build my time. I bought an old Apache aircraft. I was in the process of getting my airframe power plant mechanics license when I discovered this. So I bought an old Apache, and I actually spent probably more time working on the plane than I did flying it, but it was great, and it got me going. Got on with a charter company, got on with a regional, got on with United. I got furloughed, went back to my regional as a chief pilot, and then got called from by JetBlue Airways to help them out with their safety department and standing up the system safety back when they were about 2 years old. So I went to do that and just loved JetBlue and decided to apply to be a pilot there as well as in management. And I've been there ever since, having a great time.
13: And so you talked about the safety department. Was that the SMS implementation?
14: Exactly. I stood up the safety management system, and it was just wonderful. We were responsible for the process level audits of all of the operationally critical areas of the airline. So it was a fascinating job. I learned a lot about about everything: dispatch, maintenance, flight, of course. So yeah, it was a great opportunity. And then I went back to fly. I was getting ready to upgrade to captain, and I didn't want to do that when I wasn't flying full time. I wanted to fly the plane full time for a while. Went back to flying the line full time. Just had a great time and stayed as a full time pilot. Didn't go back to the leadership so much.
13: Yeah, you know. It's kind of like I've talked to some military pilots. As they get promoted, suddenly they get promoted to a desk. And then so some of them just stop trying to get promoted.
14: I went the other way. I was a desk jockey. And then when I got into the plane full time, it was like, this is just awesome. I love everything about flying for the airline. I love working with the passengers. I love working with the other pilots, the in-flight crew, the dispatchers. I love the interfacing with the customers. If we have a delay, I go out and I chat with them. I mean, I love watching the bag carts roam around the airport. I mean, I just love every piece of it. And of course, I love the flying. And I love the freedom. I love having the, what I refer to as my magic carpet, where I can go anywhere in the world with as jump seating as a pilot. And I take full advantage of that and have had a lot of adventures and get to take my husband. Recently, the beginning of this month, I went over to South Africa to fly the prototype of the plane that I'm going to build next year, which is a Sling High Wing. So that was terrific. So we got to go over there, do that, and we'll be back again.
13: We're going to talk a little bit about Sling in just a few moments, but I do want to ask, this week my show has been emphasizing historically underrepresented communities that we're trying to get involved in aviation. Mm-hmm. And I may be off by a percentage or two, but women in the profession are about 5% of the 155,000 pilots, commercial pilots or professional pilots that are going on. What about your story can you pass along to young women and girls who are thinking about this or need some more encouragement?
14: It's changed a lot since I started. When I, in terms of the acceptance and the number of women in it professionally, and it's wonderful. If it's what you love to do, you just do it, and people are going to be surprised. I mean, I don't think there's a day where somebody doesn't make some comment about a female pilot. It's their first female pilot, or they're surprised, or whatever. And I just embrace that and say thank you and continue and don't. I don't get insulted or concerned. It's just the way it is. It's just not as common yet as it will be in the future. And just if it's what you love, it's the passion, it's what you want to do, do it. One thing that I've noticed though, is there's sometimes a bit of a confidence gap. There's a phenomenon called the confidence gap, where women tend to think that they are less qualified than they actually are, and men tend to think they're more qualified than they actually are. And they've actually tested this, and where they've done tests, and the men will typically say that they rated better on the test, and the women tend to think they did worse. But, you know that, recognize it, and as long as you know your stuff and you work at it, there's no reason to not have the confidence. And, you know, be cautious, you know, treat it seriously, treat it with the respect you want, but you're just as good as the effort you're going to put into it. So don't worry about that. Does that make sense?
13: that makes sense incredibly. So you mentioned you're building a sling.
14: Yes.
13: And this was a short commute to come over to this studio.
14: Because
13: if you look on your map, EA Radio is T on the map, and right across the road is Sling Aircraft.
14: Yeah.
13: And it's an interesting airplane. What attracted you to Sling?
14: Well, I wanted a high wing. I wanted a modern high wing aircraft. And I owned a Cessna T210 for about 20 years and was very loved the design, loved the stability of the high wing platform, loved that I could get people in and out that may not be as agile as somebody who you'd want to crawl up on a wing, elderly folks or people with, you know, bum knees, and there are a lot of them. And it's easy to get stuff in and out. You want to put camping gear or bicycles in the back. So the high wing design to me is, and I like to look down. That's what I do. And if it's raining, I don't want to open up the cockpit and have it rain into there and step me on the seat. So I just think ingress, egress, access to things, and the view is just more of what I go up for. So I've been very much wanting something like this. But I wanted a new modern aircraft with the Rotax 915, good engine, good performance, something that will be affordable to maintain into my dotage, as I retire, and something that's is performing. I mean, it's 145 knots, carries 1,000 pounds. I mean, it's just a terrific performing aircraft in the platform that I've been waiting for a long time.
13: One thing I wanted to circle back for, because my brain forgot about it earlier, and that is you were talking about confidence in women aviators. And one of the things I've really been enjoying seeing is a lot of my colleagues and on the pages that I follow, they start posting pictures of all female crews, pilots and flight attendants, and they are unapologetic about it.
14: Yeah.
13: And so that is really happy to see. And I think if we tell women and other underserved communities, just be confident in what you believe, and some of the challenges that in the past will fade away.
14: Yep, it's all unmanned. When I have an all-female crew, I welcome people aboard and tell them that they're on an unmanned flight, and I get a great round of applause.
13: Mm-hmm. Yeah, I think the passengers are becoming more and more supportive of this. It's just like, okay, this is regular. The airplane still goes up, it goes down.
14: That's right.
13: It's there's not a problem. Linda Sollers, thank you very much.
14: Thank you so much for having me. I really appreciate being invited along.
13: A life well lived, and if you wander over to the Sling booth, she will tell you more great stories of her incredible life as a professional aviator and many other things.
14: Thank you so much, Al.
13: Enjoy your air venture. 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
15: Welcome back. You are listening to EAA Radio. This is Magneto Mel, and I am now joined with Jennifer Powers, and I think I've got a couple other people in here. You'll have to introduce yourselves, that with the movie Last Flight Home. Who else do we have here?
16: I'm Valerie Thal-Slocum. I'm a team member of NACA.
15: Okay.
17: And Dan O'Brien, also a team member and also a co-producer of the movie.
15: Okay. Well, tell us a little bit about the film.
17: What you can't see on radio is that the three of us have a very highly honed routine to pass the buck, and I guess it's my turn.
18: All of them looked at the other person and with this expectant you-go look, so.
17: I guess I'll jump in. The last flight home documents the project of Dr. Pat Scannon and his bent prop team. He's been traveling to the islands of Palau since 1993, searching for and finding missing World War II aircraft. And while that is in and of itself remarkable, what makes the story fantastic is what he's also doing is solving the MIA, missing in action mysteries associated with the aircraft, identifying the airplanes, tracking down who was aboard, and helping find the families and get the remains home to the families.
18: Wow, and that must be... How did you get involved with that? Or how did this get started?
17: Skydiving.
18: Skydiving. There's got to be a little bit more to that story.
17: Dan?
19: What simpler way to get involved? I used to operate a small FBO in Northern California that also taught skydiving. And Pat Scannon came out in about 96, 97 to learn how to jump out of an airplane. And just like coming out to fly for the first time, they come and they go. But if they stick around and start to put some hours in, like Pat did jumping, you figure out what they used to do and what they interest them and his motivation. He's been going to Palau since 93, hearing some of his stories, seeing some of his slideshows, got intrigued. Jennifer was his instructor on some of his first jumps. And that's where skydiving came in.
18: And then what formed the impetus to put this into a movie?
17: Well, what cooler project could there possibly be other than to go in the jungles of a foreign and exotically beautiful country and search for missing things, missing aircraft? It just seemed like a fantastic adventure. Between searching the mangroves and scuba diving to some extent to find aircraft. And Dan and I's involvement was we were going to go on one of the adventures. We get to go and carry Pat's bag and help him in any way we can. And then we looked at one another and said, well, somebody needs to be documenting this. I can't believe no one's documenting us. And about 5 minutes later, we realized that we were, in fact, somebody. So I guess we'll be the ones to do it. And that's what started it.
18: And when did that take place?
17: That began in 2001. We've been filming since 2001. We filmed, I believe, 8 expeditions or 8 trips to Palau in that time.
18: And is this available? This has been released? This is available?
17: Yes, in fact, the DVD is for sale at all of the EAA stores on the property, and we are screening 2 more times throughout the event. The next time is tomorrow afternoon at 5:30.
18: And is it available for listeners that actually aren't on the grounds outside of...
17: Yes, www.lastflighthome.org.
18: And what is the Bent Star Project?
17: The Bent Star Project is the charity arm of the Bent Prop Project. There, it actually gets very tongue-twisting and confusing. We hesitate to admit that we did that a little bit on purpose. The Bent Prop Project is Pat's expedition team. The Bent Star Project is our charity arm to assist in funding because, in fact, every expedition is paid for by the team members themselves. We don't really get much help otherwise.
18: And what are some of the locations, you know, the variety of locations this has taken you to? That must be interesting for travels.
20: Well, all of the diving and expedition is done in Palau, but when we're back here in the U.S., we do trips up to Washington, D.C., to the National Archives, and we go to the different reunion groups and talk to the World War II vets. They're still full of a lot of information for us. And then we visit the families of the MIAs that we find.
18: And are there any unique stories from...
19: one of them.
17: How long do we have?
20: I think one of my favorite is when we went to see Jim Nelson in Houston, we found his father's Corsair, and he invited us to his home as a thank you to the team. And when we got there, he said, well, I have a surprise for you. My neighbors are going to join us for cocktails. And George and Barbara Bush showed up shortly thereafter.
18: Now, that's different. That's certainly different. And now you bring back, I'm looking at this and I'm noticing there are artifacts as well. What happens with those? Do you give them to some of the families?
17: No, those artifacts are protected. And so we take photos and we turn over all of the information to the military organization that does the recovery of remains. They're JPAC, the Joint POW-MIA Accounting Command, and they're the ones who actually do the recovery. Because these sites are over 50 years old, they're archaeological sites and therefore are protected by the laws of Palau as well as U.S. law. So there's no salvage of any sort.
18: No salvage?
17: None.
19: So once we determine that a site is, in fact, an aircraft that had MIA or MIAs with it, We turn that evidence over to JPAC, present our case to them. They send an investigation team out to review it, to do a survey of the site, determine if there's a potential of remains being found. And so far in the last 6-7 years now, we've had five teams from JPAC, recovery teams, come to Palau based on information we've given them.
18: And now, what sort of, I noticed you have people that are diving because you have wreckage under the waters. Obviously, you have pilots and people in aviation involved. So how do people get involved with these recovery expeditions? And
19: skydiving.
18: It all goes back to the one-word answer.
17: Which you love for radio, don't you?
19: Well, a large part of that is a lot of the team amounts to about 8, maybe 10 people. 4 to 6 people a year will go on a trip for 1 month. We usually run February, March time frame for weather-wise availability of people's schedules. And for the most part, most of the team members have been longtime friends of each other. 20, 25 years, traveled around the world to skydiving events, aviation events, into Russia.

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1: And in 20 years, come call us.
2: Stick around. We'll weed through you as you come up in the ranks.
1: And yeah, team members, Val's from Tennessee, from Memphis area. Another team member's up near Detroit area in Michigan. One from Florida. One from Pennsylvania area. Southern California. So all over the place.
3: Fantastic. Was there anything else that you guys wanted to mention about the film or the project in general?
2: Yeah, I did want to get across that while these are these exceptional adventures that we have the privilege to go out on, when we come upon a site, we're filled with a dramatic emotion shift. Wow, we found something amazing, on top of understanding that this is someone's gravesite, and it's our pleasure to be able to bring that bit of closure to the families, and as well to be able to bring this adventure to the public.
3: Yeah, I don't know if you heard the last segment, but that was one of the things that she was talking about, is that bigger picture connection and the passion for what's going on beyond just the aviation.
2: Yeah, we thought we had signed up for just this grand adventure in a stunningly beautiful, exotic locale, and it was shocking and very pleasurable to realize that where the adventure truly takes place is here with the families.
3: That's amazing. So, once again, where you can be found on the field?
2: We will be showing at the Honda Pavilion number 9, 5:30 Friday afternoon.
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3: Great. Well, thank you very much. We've been talking with Jennifer Powers and Val. I'm sorry, how do you say your last name?
4: Thal Slocum.
3: That's a mouthful. And Daniel O'Brien. Thank you for being here.
2: Thank you very much for having us.
3: Welcome. Not a problem. 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
5: Here's an interview from 2023.
6: Here we go. This is a... I want to talk a minute about hardware.
5: Okay.
6: No, we've been talking about hardware now for about 15 minutes, so that's not really true. That was a really interesting last guest, but I got to be honest with you. I'm looking at the board over there, and I'm looking at the guest who just came into the room.
5: Yeah.
6: And Ryan Braun, who's the COO and Managing Director of UAvionics, is someone who knows more about the ADS-B going on behind his head than any of us in the room. So, Ryan, thank you very much for taking the time to come over here, because I've got to believe you are busy as a one-armed paper hanger here.
7: Well, thanks for having me on again. Always love coming on, talking about new things we're doing and ADS-B and far beyond that.
8: So the products that you guys provide, they started to get really interesting and popular just shortly before the mandate was put in place. So now we're, a couple of years or more past
6: We're pushing towards 4 years, but believe it or not, they got interesting way back in 2016, 17. How long ago did I first meet you at Sun and Fun?
7: Yeah, it's probably 7 years at least. Yeah, maybe even a little bit before that. But yeah, we, as Amy knows the story for sure, and many folks do out there, but we started more in the UAS industry, working with drones, and have brought that technology back into the general aviation space, which is what we're really passionate about. We're passionate about flying and these small airplanes we have, and about the safety of those airplanes and how we can bring all of those new things that we see everywhere but aviation back into the cockpit.
8: So give a highlight of the highlight reel of the product you're best known for.
7: Well, the product we're best known for would be the Sky Beacon and Tail Beacon. And that was what we would say probably the first affordable, really easy to install ADS-B system that was certified. So we've had a great relationship with Experimental Aircraft. A lot of successes there. They really kickstart so much that we've done. But everybody wants those products for certified aircraft. And in 2018, we certified our first ADS-B systems just a few years before the mandate was due in the United States. And those were radically successful. If you walk around the field here, probably about half the airplane

0: planes are equipped with those Sky Beacon and Teal Beacon systems, which are essentially an ADS-B system in a light bulb.
1: Yeah, the eloquence and the simplicity of this micro technology, and that's the key word. The first time I saw your technology, you were showing me that, you know, the chip was smaller than my fingernail, and I went, oh, this is going to work, and how light. So we were early adopters with ADS-B, but our ADS-B box, because of that, had to be switched out before the mandate because they had different rules. And so they were going to shut us out of the system. And the UAvionics box for the experimental aircraft was the one that we ended up putting in. And ours was hardwired because that was the best solution at the time.
0: Right.
1: It's worked beautifully for, oh my gosh, at least 5, 6.5 years. I mean, we have a very low serial number.
0: Yeah.
1: If you've got serial numbers on those things.
0: Well, we love seeing those out there. You know, we're relatively new to the space compared to some companies, but we're starting to establish that history. And, you know, a lot of people come up, and it's been a very, very busy show for certain who have bought some of those early products and are always looking for the next great thing.
1: Well, yeah, because things don't last forever. There's no question about that. And also with technology, sometimes you really do want to upgrade. You have a compelling course for that. One of the things I like is I didn't have to put another driver to look at a new set of buttons to push inside my cockpit.
2: Yeah.
1: So when I use my transponder, I'm using my ADS-B.
0: Yeah.
1: So that's, again, simplicity, elegance. And your newest stuff, talk to us a little bit about what you've been doing recently that kind of marries with that.
0: Yeah, we've got, when the ADS-B mandate completed, if you will, we knew there was going to be a tail on that, but we wanted to let the market know that we were in this space to stay. We weren't here just to satisfy that one demand and then leave. And so we've invested in a lot of new technologies, both in the U.S. and internationally. So we have new ADS-B systems that are designed to work with what they call space-based ADS-B. And those are very much for Canada and international markets. They are really amazing technology, again, packed in a light bulb. We also moved into displays, primary flight displays, both for the experimental market and the certified market. So we make attitude indicators, directional gyros, which, of course, are all electronic and are capable of really being interfaced, easily installed, and then interfaced with a lot of systems, including your EFBs. And what we do there is a little bit different than what some of the other manufacturers do, because we're a little more open. We have great relationships with a lot of manufacturers. And so we're building a really connected cockpit ecosystem through all of these things that we've developed.
2: If you're just joining us, we're talking with Ryan Braun, who's the Chief Operating Officer and a Managing Director at UAvionics. You mentioned earlier that the company's start was sort of aimed at unmanned aerial systems.
0: Mm-hmm.
2: How does that factor into what you're doing now?
0: Everything we do. It helps us invest in general aviation, for starters, because there's a much broader market that we're able to develop products across. So we'll typically have a form factor of something that goes in a GA airplane, but also something that we've miniaturized to go in a drone and build multiple products. So it's really been a benefit to the GA community that we're able to do that. And it's drawn investment, and it's drawn a lot of new applications and safety benefit for that. We're doing a ton of things that people don't see here, and we don't really even talk about here, but what's called beyond visual line of sight flights.
1: Do talk about that.
0: So we have our own aircraft and operations that we perform, unmanned aircraft and manned as well. And we operate at a number of ranges across the United States, and we build the avionics that go in these, and we obtain what are called the waivers or exemptions for these long-distance flights. So it might be a pipeline inspection, might be an agricultural operation. So we design the communications radios that are able to allow a pilot to sit on the ground and remotely pilot for hundreds of miles. These are certified systems. Hundreds of miles. Yes.
2: So that means there are relays that have to be put in place.
0: Well, we have very high power radios. We also have a whole network communication system. It's called the Command and Control Communication Service Provider. So it's all cloud based, and a pilot can sit in a van, hand off to another pilot. We manufacture GPS systems, transponders, autopilots, all of these things that go in these aircraft. And all of this has a trickle-down effect into what we do in GA. Because if we design an air data computer, we're going to put it both places. GPSs, the GPS that's in SkyBeacon and TailBeacon, we originally said we're going to design this to fit on a drone as well.
2: Yeah. My goodness.
1: That is so exciting after the week that we've had here at AirVenture, where we all got to see the Whisk fly
0: awesome.
1: The other day.
0: Yeah.
1: And again, same deal. That was somebody pushing a button in California, and it was autonomous.
0: And we're very involved with all of the AAM, UAM type companies, because they need these certified technologies, things with integrity, to be able to perform autonomous flights and remotely piloted flights.
2: We're all still getting used to those acronyms. You want to spell them out?
0: Sure. Yeah. That's urban air mobility. It's kind of the Uber of the skies.
2: Yeah.
0: Advanced air mobility. It really can be brought into almost any electric aviation, but it's how people think that we may fly in the future. Maybe might be remotely, might be through autonomy, but it's all about being able to get more things sharing the sky more efficiently, and hopefully maybe that's delivering packages, maybe it's delivering you, maybe it's simply replacing an existing helicopter who's doing very dangerous operations on high power lines.
2: What you're talking about allows the unmanned vehicle to actually functionally do see and avoid.
0: Yeah, and that is our core technology, see and avoid, detect and avoid. That's what ADS-B is at its heart, and we use that amongst other technology, radar, electrical or optical systems, and we piece that together, and that has been the foundation of a lot of what we work with the FAA. In fact, we just signed a SpaceX agreement, and a PR press release came out about an hour ago with NASA. So NASA is using our systems for this advanced air mobility research, essentially with vertiports and that. So we're very involved in that side of the world, and it's a kickback, we think, into GA. We love that. And we got one really other cool thing. I know we don't have a lot of time, but if people do want to stop by at some point at our booth, they can see a demo on something new that we brought. And we have four new products that we brought, really unique things. We wanted to show up this year, guns blazing, new innovation. And one of those things is really unique, and it's we call it RetroPilot. It's a retrofit autopilot for any aircraft with a yoke. And there's a number of companies kind of looking at how they can bring down the cost of autopilots. We think this is the coolest, neatest thing out there. And it mounts onto a yoke, and it's essentially a weight shift autopilot. And it's able to steer the aircraft single axis, and it ties to our primary flight displays. I didn't say the name before, I don't think, but it's called the AV-30. And it allows the AV-30 to fly the aircraft. And that can connect to all types of devices, including your iPad, to fly the airplane using 4Flight, for example, or using your existing GPS navigator. So it's a really cool, unique thing that is almost zero installation or retrofit, and that's what we love doing, being able to bring in low-cost technologies that we can retrofit easily and turn your vintage aircraft into a modern one.
2: Called RetroPilot, is that right?
0: RetroPilot,
2: okay.
0: That's right.
2: Yeah.
1: That is the coolest thing I've heard all week. So, Ryan, tell people where they can find you here on the airfield so they can get a look at that.
0: Sure thing. We're in Hangar C, booth 3081. We have a sales booth inside, and then just outside the door there at Hangar C, we have a support tent, which is very busy with seminars all week.
1: That's exciting. And for the people who are listening online at eaaradio.net, where can they find more information about UAVionics?
0: That's at uavionics.com. That's UAVIONIX.com.
2: Ryan Braun, the Chief Operating Officer and Managing Director of UAvionics. Thanks so much.
0: Thank you. Appreciate it.
2: You know, Amy, coming up next is a conversation with a sort of an adjunct to some of this microtechnology and interesting applications. It looks specifically at simulation. So that's coming up next in the Attitude Adjustment Hour. 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
3: Here's an interview from AirVenture 2011.
4: This is Digital Dave, and I'm joined by Jeff Rutan of the Rutan family. Yes, the Rutan family. And he's got interesting airplanes made from unusual I guess you could say composite materials. What is your material of choice?
5: Actually,
4: Jeff?
5: It's only one material. That's plastic.
4: Okay.
5: And that's the Lego bricks that have been around for many decades, and have always been popular.
4: Very.
5: And my nephew is what we call him a Lego maniac. He likes to build all kinds of things with it and do little animations for YouTube and such. And he attended the rollout of the White Knight 2, and he was aware that I had some idea of using my 3D software to design Lego models. And so he really wanted to build White Knight 2 as a Lego model. And originally I was trying to do that with just full-size bricks. And when I planned it out, it was going to be so huge and expensive, it really wasn't going to work. I mean, be practical for a 10-year-old boy to do, or even me at the time. And so we...
4: See, cost constraints.
5: Right. So I tried doing the design for the spaceship too, and that was going to work more practically for us, and so we went ahead and did that. And
4: apparently, you didn't stop there.
5: Well, no, we did do a stop motion video of him building the original spaceship too, and that's on YouTube as well. But after we got that one done, he said, "Well, we got to do the Voyager and the Spaceship One," and then we said, "Well, why don't we just do all of them?" And then we can't do the kits because Lego doesn't wholesale their bricks, but we can sell plans so anybody could build them and at the same time get some of my dad's legacy out there for the story to a new generation to be able to connect you through the Legos.
4: So you've basically ended up doing every single Rutan design in Lego.
5: Well, not every single design. There are some that are so secret that there's no information out there. You can Google all your heart out and won't find several of the Rutan and scaled aircraft. And there's also a lot that were not human flown. And so we limited it to just the ships that were human piloted, designed and built by either Rutan Aircraft Factory or Scaled. And a few others that were kind of part of the story, including Jim Beatty's BD-5J and Corey Bird's Symmetry, which are just kind of part of the storyline.
4: I've seen. That's gorgeous.
5: Oh, yeah.
4: I don't understand the connection between the BD-5J and...
5: Well, my dad, actually wasn't completely finished with his first airplane, the Very Vegan, had moved to Kansas and was working for Jim Beatty. And he actually developed the jet version while he was there for a short period of time before moving to starting his company, Rutan Aircraft Factory, in Mojave, California. So that was a short period, but an interesting part of the story. So it's part of the model collection and part one of the ships in the plans.
4: Now, you keep talking about plans. You've actually developed plans for all these models.
5: Yes, we have step-by-step, a few bricks at a time, how to build every single one of them. And some of them are very easy are less than 100 bricks, and you can put them together in a few minutes and practical for, say, an 8-year-old to do on their own. If you're going to glue them, which is not required, but if you're going to glue them, then it probably requires some supervision and maybe a little older child to handle a project the biggest one is huge. The White Knight 2. Now, the reason we were able to get White Knight 2 a little more practical is by using the third height plates as well as the full height bricks, but we don't use any of the special plates. Pieces, none of the angled pieces or anything, just the very first original bricks for the whole thing, but in a number of characters or colors, mostly white, of course.
4: Mostly.
5: Yeah. But the White Knight is nearly 5-foot wingspan, the White Knight 2, excuse me, and the Spaceship 2 that mounts underneath it is nearly 2 feet long, and together there are about 5,000 Legos. And
4: wow. That's more than I have.
5: Okay, so the I'm not sure if I did. I did the grand total of all of them, and you know, there's tens of thousands. I can't remember how many Legos in the entire collection of 47 ships, but they're all on display and will be on display for the rest of the year in the EAA AirVenture Museum, right underneath the Spaceship One model.
4: The full size Spaceship One mock-up.
5: Yes, full size.
4: And the Lego mock-up.
5: Now, all the ones in the museum here are a 1/30th scale of the actual size. And in the plans, I also have, because some of those ships are so huge, I have a 1/45 or 1/45th scale, which I call the mini scale. And I call it the mini scale because that's the pretty much the exact scale of the mini figures that are pretty popular now in the Lego collections. And so you can kind of gauge the size there. For the larger, I needed the larger scale to build some of the smaller ships without them falling apart. So that's why what I call the reference scale is all 1/30. And then we have a collection of people in the exhibit that are a little bigger than the minifigures, but some of the key people involved in the Rutan legacy story, and they're part of the museum exhibit as well. And then the very biggest ships, because even the mini version is still pretty big. You have a 3-foot wingspan on the White Knight II in mini scale. I built one that takes that down to a 1-foot scale. It's 1/100 scale for just the White Knight II and the Spaceship II.
4: Now, I'm assuming at some point in this odyssey of building, because you built 47 models, your wife must have said, when are you going to stop playing with these Legos and fix this or do that?
5: That's come up a number of times. I said we started the original model 3 years ago and then took a little break and then built a few more of the most popular ones. And then I built a few more kind of later on and took a break. And then last year I was hoping to get it done, and I had some other business things to take care of and personal things, and so we were not able to make it last year. But then this year when we heard they were going to be honoring my dad with a Rutan Day, that was yesterday here at EAA, I said, well, we've got to have this collection at the museum, even though we don't have the plans ready. Just so people can see it in connection with the celebration.
4: So now you're ready to build a real airplane because you've just gone through all the same experiences.
5: Well, I found that I know, because I've had to research all of this, and I actually don't have any more information than, even though I'm Bert Rutan's son, I don't have any more information than anyone else with Google has.
4: I guess they never had to take your son to work day there.
5: No. And scale does not, including my dad, none of the employees are allowed to share any of that information unless the customer has given them permission. And even then, they need to be pretty closed-lipped about it. So what I was, you know, most of the designs are taken just from photographs of the actual ships and some of the wingspan information I could find.
4: So you went out and bought the Revell model.
5: No. All of my reference information, and there's a few of the early designs I did actually get some hints from my dad, you know, stuff that he did have permission things I needed to tweak to get a little more accurate. But pretty much all of them were just from information found using, Google.
4: That's interesting that you didn't have any better information than anyone else. I mean, even on the earlier designs, the Rutan Aircraft Factory planes, which obviously are not associated with any kind of classified anything, but I guess he got rid of all the plans. He doesn't want any of those around.
5: Well, I actually do have a set of plans from the old days for the Long Easy, and I may have one for the Very Vegan as well, but I didn't use those on this project. It was for doing of course, with Lego, the resolution of the detail is not very high. So all I really needed to do my design work was a 3-view and a wingspan. So a top, front, side view, and then a wingspan. So I got it the right scale.
4: Are these with gear up or gear down?
5: Well, my that's a good question. My design decision on that is that anything that had fixed landing gear would have landing gear on it in the model. And anything that did not, then it would be represented as retracted. So if you look, some of them are sitting on the ground in the, you know, they're all sitting on the ground in the display, but they may, if they had retracting landing gear, then they're not as tall as they would be if they're really on a runway.
4: Now, these plans are going to be for sale, I understand.
5: Yes, yeah, that's our goal with the project, and is to try to, you know, get these out to help encourage you know, get the story out to a younger generation and get them enthusiastic about it, especially as the Spaceship 2 will start flying soon. The kids will know about that but won't really know what led up to it, and you have the entire history from the late 1960s up through today of all the lineage that led up to that Spaceship 2. And some interesting stories that the 10 to 15 year old children as well as adults who are interested in the aviation and anybody who's interested in the Legos you know would get a kick out of.
4: That's very cool. Now, where can we find information on these plan sets?
5: Okay. Well, it is going to be several months, probably 6 months, before we have something ready to publish. But the best way to find out about that, you can get some information about the project by going to our website, which is aircraft, S as in space, or Bricker, and Bricker is a term that's commonly used for people who like to build Legos. So you can go to actually aerospace Bricker, all one word, .com, or AS Bricker is a short version, so it's not as long to type, or just Aero Bricker. Any of those will get you to the site. And there's a contact tab on there and a link that'll send an email to me. If you do that, then I'll send you a notice when the books are available.
4: Very good, very good. I want to thank you for joining us, and I guess you're happy to have been able to finally get out of Mojave and come to the real world.
5: Well, I actually live in San Diego, where I'm.
4: Can't get much more real than that.
5: Where we have very nice weather most of the year, pretty much all the year round, and so I'm not really anxious to move from there.
4: Very good. Well, thank you for joining us, and this is Digital Dave, and you're listening to EAA Radio.
3: Let's take a listen to a classic interview from 2019.
6: I almost said I was Digital Dave.
7: Yes.
6: Good grief.
7: Welcome to the hot start train wreck.
6: Yeah.
7: To borrow a term from the earlier program.
6: And you know, we
7: and
6: think
7: attempting to join us is Vic Krause.
6: We're thinking that we have a train wreck. He's got a bigger one going than we do this
7: morning. No. He's used to it. He runs at light speed.
6: He does.
8: Good morning, gentlemen.
7: He's on Krause Savings Tire.
8: Oh, Lord. Yeah, right. Hi. Sorry I'm late. Really, I am.
7: No. No big deal.
8: Small catastrophe, right? So I wrote all these, remember Burma Shave signs?
6: Yes.
8: Sequential signs. You drive down the road. They were fun to read and silly. So I wrote like five of them this year. Last year we had one or two. So I put them on chloroplast signs with the stakes and what. And I put them up the first day. I said, make sure you, use the sequence. And so I'm walking down Knapp Road, and I'm reading the Burma Shave sign. I'm going, what?
7: Takes on a completely different meaning, don't they?
8: It was. And so I tried to make sense out of them. I couldn't even remember how I wrote the, and it was just because they're printed on both sides, so they go 1 through 6 this way, but if you're coming from the other direction, some of them were turned that took me about 25 minutes, and I wrote them, and it took me 25 minutes to get them right.
7: That's really funny.
8: So sorry I'm late.
7: No, that's fine. Yeah. We see them every year at the World War II Weekend Air Show up in Pennsylvania.
8: Really?
7: Yeah, they do them all over the airport.
8: So there's another guy just kind of like me, a little geeky.
7: Mm-hmm.
8: Mm-hmm. Yeah.
7: Remembers. I don't even know if they still make that stuff.
8: Burma Shave?
7: Yeah.
8: I've got a can or two still in my cabinet.
7: So veterans, are they?
8: It don't come out of the can real fast.
7: I was gonna say.
8: And it's brown. It used to be white. I don't know if it's kind of old.
6: Wow. It's trying to eat through the can and escape.
8: Absolutely, through the bottom.
7: So I heard there's nothing going on up at Warbirds.
8: It's again. Absolutely dead.
7: Yeah.
8: Quiet,
7: huh?
8: Yeah. It's. I mean, honestly, everybody's in a coma. Nah.
7: How's the tram going?
8: Yeah, it's just wild. What did I use the word Monday? Colossal.
7: You always have good words.
8: That's a great word. It describes just
7: epic
8: the...
7: Epic was one of your favorites, too?
8: You know, I think back at the humble days, going back 9 years, 8 years ago, when I was trying to promote the tram, and we had no media exposure at all, no print. It was never in a visitor's guide. We never got any ink on paper. And I told my wife yesterday, I said, Deb, we were driving around the perimeter road of the North 40, and I said, I remember walking all the way around, all the way down to Weeks Hangar. I'm from Warbirds, pasting up these little flyers that said free in words about this big.
7: Right.
8: And then it described the tram tour and then there, all the stuff. But I remember walking around and stapling and taping those things. It was the only way to advertise it, other than dragging people right off of Warbird Alley. So we started out very humbly. Now they throw us in the visitor's guide, the program. We got a lot of ink. We talk about it a lot on your show. And what a change, nine years. But everything starts humbly. It really does.
6: It's good to see that in spite of our best efforts here at EAA Radio, that it is thriving.
8: Oh, no. Are you kidding me? You guys gave us some airtime, and it made a big difference. People, what? What?
7: There's only three people that listen to us regularly.
8: Not true. I know better. Because I go, hey, I heard you on EAA Radio. That was really funny stuff that Eddie said. And, oh, Dave really was mad.
7: This is called schmoozing here.
8: Yeah. No, I'm dead serious. It comes up in convo every day, every single day. I was on with Burnell on WOSH a couple days ago. I'll just throw this out. So he says to me, Vic, you've been coming on my show, and you're on a number of other places, and we talk about all your shtick. You guys are doing the tour, 9 years, scavenger hunt, second year, now this People's Choice Award where the people can vote for their favorite warbird. We got the ballots. We got everything printed and trade a plane. We've got the simulator building, two P-51s, right, two Corsairs. They won't even let you boys drive them because you got to be 18 or under. It's a youth education center, right? Then we got Warbirds in Review. Stunning, stunning reviews. Guys like Chuck Yeager, Bob Hoover, Bud Anderson, and the like, that ilk of iconic aviators talking about the airplane they flew in that conflict, that second war. And so that's going on. Then Warbird Alley. And so Burnell says, all this stuff, why? And he hit me with, it caught me off guard. Why do you guys do this? It's all free. Why do you do it? What's the point? And I said, Bob, I'll tell you what. Here's the real story. We do it because first we want to educate people about what Warbirds of America are, who we are, and what our group represents, what we're trying to preserve and do. We want to enlighten them, educate them, entertain, obviously. You know me, so there has to be a great deal of entertainment in it. I make my narrators absolutely focus on entertainment, on their drive. But we also want to energize and eventually inspire. And I say inspire, we want to inspire them and entice them, the other E, to consider joining Warbirds of America. That's what we're really trying to do. It's a thinly veiled purpose. It's not such a hidden agenda.
7: Ulterior motive.
8: It's a bloody exterior motive. And really it is. We want people to say, you know, this group is kind of fun, and we aren't going to get everybody. But you know what? If you don't ask, a lot of times you don't make the sale. You don't close the deal. We want people to join us because why? We need talent, skill, help. How about that? How about support? You don't need we talked about this. You don't need a driver's license. You don't need a pilot's license. You don't need an airplane, a warbird. All you need is that Visa or MasterCard. Come on over. We'll sign you up.
7: We'll help you with it.
8: Yeah.
6: A little bit of enthusiasm goes a long way, too. You know, we see that with you.
7: I imagine they have a morning briefing, and it always starts out with, well, Vic, what are we going to do today?
6: Yeah.
7: And he says, today, warbirds, tomorrow, the world.
8: Yeah. There's a thing on our filing cabinet. It has three rules. It rules for all the staff. And I had it 1, 2, and 3. They reversed it. The way I wrote it, it was laugh, have fun. Third one was praise Vic. And one of the kids rewrote it. They put praise Vic. The first thing you do in the morning, you have to praise Vic because otherwise he just, you know, he's all bummed out.
7: That's right. You got to keep that ego inflated.
8: I swear. Anyway, no, great staff, a lot of fun. But back in the day, you remember, I was on this show, first time you let me say it. It was the best-kept secret at Oshkosh.
7: Yep.
8: No ink at all.
7: Yep.
8: But now we're there.
7: Cool. So, what else you got going on up there today?
8: Yeah, you know, the Warbirds in Review, I didn't look at the schedule. You guys probably know better than me. Of course, it's a 10 o'clock.
7: I don't know anything.
8: You know it all. You got it down. You guys
7: what?
8: Got it. Yeah,
7: wow.
8: I know.
7: He must be looking for tram hosts.
6: Too much coffee.
8: Yeah, not enough donuts, though. That's the problem. I was hoping you guys had a stash in here somewhere.
7: No, we don't.
6: You missed it. Yesterday was Donut Wednesday.
8: Yeah.
6: Sorry.
8: But, yeah, so there's the 10-1 show. It'll be a good one. No matter what, it's going to be a great show. And a Teresa Eamon again singing prior to each one. So that's going on. Thursday, there's a lot of group, like T6 group, T34 group, seminar forums. So these guys go in and stand down and have these half-a-day sessions where they discuss safety and issues with their type plane and go over, you know, hey, we got to amend the way we build the air show on Friday. We want to do this. We saw that there was timing issues. So they brief and break down what happened in the first 3-4 days of the show, and then they make it better for the weekend. So that'll go on a lot today, and I know that there's probably even the P-51 group will have their forums, I think, today. So,
7: did you have a lot of warbirds arrive that couldn't make it in over the weekend?
8: You know, they did come in, and they came in pretty strong on Tuesday and Wednesday. The field was flush. Fighter Town was pretty full, Dave. It really was. And there's still a pretty good crowd in there today.
7: Oh, wow.
8: So, yeah.
6: We definitely have to swing down there, for sure.
8: Yeah, it's getting a little calmer. Gosh, we had such a line. We cone off a serpentine three-length set of chains and cones to corral and control the people that want to sign up and register for the tram tour. They started spilling out past the third set of cones. Across, they were going out into the street. We had to actually add about 15, 20 cones and lengthen the line that we created.
7: Shoot, yeah.
8: That's how many people are there in the afternoon. And I would say that starts at about 11. It's crazy right up until about 1 o'clock.
7: But I think you need another tram.
8: It's coming.
6: So.
8: I mean, I got the word from Fisher. We are getting there. Instead of trying to negotiate this loaning, and if I loan you this, will you borrow me that? They finally made a deal and said, you know what? We're buying it. And they said, fine, we'll sell them to you. So we're buying them right after the show. We're going to ink the deal and have those for next year. And we're going to have 3-car trains now. And that'll really speed things up and accommodate the crowd better. So,
6: yeah. Pretty soon you're going to have 4- and 5-car trains. It's going to be wild.
8: Driving them will be wild.
7: Yeah, yeah.
8: Yeah, for sure.
6: How many warbirds do you estimate are down there right now?
8: On the field right now, probably right around 300, right around 3, maybe a little over 3 now. I think we swelled yesterday. I think we probably had 100 more than that. So it'll contract a little bit more probably tomorrow. And
7: wow.
8: Then we'll stay sort of stable till the close on Sunday. Then a lot of guys start. I told you the other day, too, a lot of guys will do the last air show they want to participate in and actually depart instead of recovering and landing.
7: Mm-hmm.
8: They'll head to New Jersey or Miami or L.A.
7: No, not L.A. You know, do you ever think we'll get to that, to where Warbird Alley will be, all those old F-16s and F-22s.
8: Yeah, gosh. The old Raptor.
7: Yeah.
8: Remember that old Raptor?
7: Yeah.
6: 100 years from now, probably will be.
7: I don't know. That'll be something.
8: Yeah, well, so.
6: It's going to be interesting to see how things go for the future of warbirds. I mean, you've got so much in play right now, and I'm just waiting for the next great idea.
8: Yeah, I think what we probably ought to focus on is just doing a better job of the new ideas. It's the first year for the People's Choice. And we got to find a way to prevent the counterfeiting that goes on
7: on
8: a ballot.
7: What was that? Find a way to encourage the counterfeiting?
6: Yeah.
7: That goes on?
8: That's the other thing. But, you know, we've got some pretty strong attractions down there. And I think if I have another idea, they'll probably shoot me.
7: Yep. All right, Vic, we're going to make our way down there. This is Digital Dave.
6: I'm Fast Eddie, and this is EAA Radio.
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10: 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I know it's been here for a few years now, but this was kind of an addition, right?
11: Yeah, so for a long time, we were just south of the Brown Arch and in a tiny little facility. 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We have this nice porch where we're broadcasting from the day. You can come relax. We had donut day this morning where all the homebuilders could show up and get some donuts and coffee for complimentary for just showing up today. And then we have our registration here where if you fly your aircraft in, you go to registration, give them your end number, check in, get your show plane mug, your I Flew to Oshkosh patch,
10: yeah, okay,
11: and anything else. And you can register to have your aircraft judged at that point, too,
10: okay,
11: with our
10: great
11: volunteers.
10: Awesome. Well, our last segment today, we're joined by Rob Unger. And Rob is representing the Breezy Company. Is that the actual name of the company, Rob?
12: Well, we just call it just Breezy Aircraft.
10: Just Breezy Aircraft. Yep. Okay. Tell us a little bit about Breezy Aircraft.
12: Well, Breezy Aircraft was invented in 1964 by three guys. One, my dad. Charlie Roloff, Bob Lepotsky, and, of course, Carl Unger, RLU1. 1964 was built and made its debut in 1965 at the Rockford Air Show. They didn't think anybody was going to like it at first, but it became an instant sensation and very popular, of course, going years forward. When we first got here to Oshkosh, I believe it's 1970. Dad's been given rides since 1970 and beyond until in 1990 he donated his original Breezy to the museum and continued giving rides with another Breezy that was given to him to do so. And he went on giving rides, and we figure somewhere in the neighborhood of 14,000 rides all by himself over a period of 50 years.
10: Wow. Well, I know it's a very recognizable airplane. And why is it recognizable?
12: Well, there's a lot of reasons it's recognizable. It has no skin on it. It's wide open. It's breezy. And, the name kind of spells it out, and yeah. The rain shower's kind of hurt, by the way. But it's a joy to fly. It's like flying a Cub with nothing around you. I mean, nothing around you. You're just, the airplane was actually designed when you sat down and talked to these guys to sit in the pilot seat, and the airplane disappeared from underneath you because you can't see it through your legs. All you see is your airspeed indicator up front. Of course, a stick or a yoke. The original has a single control yoke, and some versions were made with dual control with sticks, so you can give somebody dual control in the airplane. But the idea was to have the open air flying and not see the airplane until you look back and saw the wing or something like that, or heard a scream from the back. I'm not sure which one came first.
10: Well, I know rides in the airplane have been very popular over the years here at AirVenture. And how many Breezys are flying today?
12: You know, that's one of the most popular questions I've been getting throughout this air show is we figure in a neighborhood of 300 and 400, closer to 400, worldwide. We've been selling plans since 1966. So they backwards engineered the airplane after it was done and came out with the plans. Ironically enough, there was a mistake in the plans. So the first, I think, 20 sets that went out had a 10-inch air. You'll see some of the Breezys with a lower boom, a lower tail. It's exactly 10 inches.
10: Wow.
12: Most of them put it back to where it belongs. Some haven't. For whatever reasons they have.
10: So are they still to this day plans built only? So
12: plans built only, and I'm
10: so
12: pretty
10: welding.
12: Much...
10: You were talking about welding, Charlie.
11: Oh, yeah, you get to do a lot of welding on the Breezy.
12: A lot of welding, but Charlie's a good welder, so he would have no problem. But the only place to get the plans are from me. And if you're interested, I'd be happy to talk to you about it. I'm, of course, over in the home build hangar as well.
11: Because this is the 60th anniversary of the Breezy design showing up back in the day at Rockford. Now we're in Oshkosh, but it was an instant success. And of course his dad, you know, I mean, he had the red vest that he would wear.
12: Yep.
11: And the black tie and the white.
12: Yeah. He was quite the gentleman shirt with the cap and goggles. And, you know, the vision of this airplane in his mind when he was young boy growing up, he was always fascinated with the Curtis Busher and the hat turned around, the bicycle hat turned around and the goggles and stuff like that. And so he kind of, that's his version of it, and it caught a lot of attention.
10: I'm just thinking about the first time I saw the thing fly. I was like, you know, it's quite a sight. you know, it looks literally looks like an airplane that the fabric fell off of, you know.
11: Pretty much. And then, Rob, what do most people do for wings?
12: The most popular wings are the PA-12 wing, cub wings. It just works well with the aircraft. If you build it from the plans, put your cub wings on it, and 90 horsepower, the original is a Continental 90 horsepower, works fine. Anything lower than that, you're going to be restricting your weight, you know, and because the tubes are quite draggy. It's not a gliding airplane. It's not going to glide a long distance. But PA-12 wings work perfectly. I've seen Cessna wings, Champ wings, all kinds of different setups. Of course, the numbers are going to change with that when you do that.
10: Yeah, sure. So you have a website, I assume.
12: I use my email address, and you make a request for plans at rubreezy@msn.com, and I will be happy and promptly respond to you and get you all set up to what you need to do.
10: Okay, once again, your airplane is on display. Is it going to fly?
12: It is going to fly today in the Home Builders Review here coming up in about an hour or less. And there's actually two Breezys that's going to fly in it. So we wanted to have the replica. Mine is the replica to my dad's, which, of course, is in a museum. And then the second gentleman, John Limbaugh, out of Morris, Illinois, came across this Breezy that happened to be the number two Breezy built from the plan. So it has great significance. He restored it. It's here today. He's going to fly. He'll be right behind the replica to give you a little difference of the versions.
10: Okay. And, of course, speed's probably not an issue because, like you said, there's a lot of drag. So with a lot of drag, you know, the power plant differences don't really make a lot of difference probably.
12: Well, you know, there's actually one.
10: Speed-wise.
12: There's one Breezy that's on floats. It's actually an amphib. It was up here for the 50th anniversary in 2014. It came out of Branson, Missouri. What a joy that was to fly. It's really cool. But it's got like 160 horsepower engine for obvious reasons, a lot of drag. So I've seen 65 horsepower on a Breezy, to me, is underpowered.
10: Mm-hmm.
12: 85 and up, I think, would be sufficient.
10: Yeah. What a blast that would be on floats.
12: I'm sorry, what's that?
10: It would be a blast on floats.
12: You think you're going to get wet in a Breezy because there's nothing around you, but it sits up so high and the water planes off beautifully. It was very enjoyable. He had ship wheels like from a pirate ship for his yoke, and believe it or not, he had a Budweiser tapper for the throttle. And it was a dual control airplane.
10: I can believe it. It's the really home built nice. Community after all.
11: That's right.
10: Yeah. So, you know, it's good of you to keep your father's tradition alive.
12: Well, I appreciate that.
10: You know, it's something that, well, aviation isn't the only arena where people do that, but it seems like aviation is one of those communities where we do try and carry on our family's traditions. And
12: very true. We've run the airplane the whole time, so I was on it at an early age, and it's been always part of our life. And my dad's contribution to the EAA and aviation was giving rides. Of course, you can't charge for rides. He wouldn't dream of charging for rides if he could. A smile and a thank you. But he had this knack for pulling the kid out of the crowd and just giving him the biggest thrill and an impression. Many of those kids went on to be airline pilots, Air Force, you know, corporate pilots. Matter of fact, at the 1965 Rockford Air Show, he pulled a kid out of the crowd. And the kid said, "I don't have any money." He says, "You don't need any money. You can get right on the airplane. I'm going to take you for a ride." He just had that look in his eyes. My dad took him for a ride. This kid grew up, got his pilot's license, and went on to be the guy that gave the 1 millionth Young Eagle a ride.
10: Wow. That is a cool story. Yeah, that's great. That's a great story. Well, and Charlie, he just opened the door to Young Eagles, and I'm going to be over at the Blue Barn tomorrow. Our show is at the Blue Barn. But the Young Eagles program has been very successful, and you know, a lot of this kind of story is why.
11: Absolutely. Know. Yeah. Young Eagles, you know, I mean, we really, you know, we've really bounced back. You know, we had our best year last year. It was kind of combined with our 30th anniversary, and we got back to numbers that we haven't seen since 2015, 2014. And we really do focus nowadays on the experience for the youth, you know. I think, you know, when we were pushing towards getting that 1 millionth young eagle, it was a lot about the numbers. But now we really emphasize, you know, taking your time with the kids. And ideally, a one-on-one flight's the best, although you can still do multiple young eagles at the same time. But it's really made a difference in the lives of many of the kids you see around here. And, of course, we have free admission now if you're 18 or under to Air Venture. That
10: thanks
11: was something
10: to Boeing.
11: Thanks to Boeing. And that was done to try to, again, continue to foster the kind of the what next step. And I'm sure you'll talk about this tomorrow, but we have our Ray Scholars program where a lot of chapters, I know, Rob, your chapter has had a couple of successful Ray Scholars, and that's where the chapter, EA provides the funding, we select the chapters turn around and find the correct youth to pick, and they get a full $11,000 scholarship to get their private pilot's license. And we've had over 500 so far do that.
10: Wow, that's impressive. Yeah, that's great. And, you know, many, many of those kids have gone on to have very good careers. And what comes around goes around. A lot of early Young Eagle kids are Young Eagle pilots now. Many,
11: absolutely.
10: Many,
11: we have Ray Scholars that are now flying Young Eagles. Yeah, so it's pretty amazing.
12: It's very amazing. It's such a great program.
10: Yeah, it really is. Well, Rob, thanks for bringing your Breezy. And we'll look forward to seeing it fly here in about a half an hour.
12: Okay.
10: And both of them.
12: Yep.
10: is two
12: it's
10: of them
12: gonna be
10: going.
12: A sight to see.
10: That's right. Charlie, thanks again for you know, your hospitality down here on your porch.
11: You're welcome anytime,
10: like
11: Jeff.
10: To come down here. Real quick, we're going to break here in a second, but you know, it was an anniversary for the Build program. And are we going to do it again?
11: I think you're referring to the one-week wonder. Yeah, today or this year is the 10th anniversary of that first one-week wonder build. We've done two other ones. So we did a Zenith, we did an RV-12, and we did a Sonics in 2022. So our plan, in fact, I was kind of talking to some people today about that, we'd do it again in 2026. We take about every 4 years because it is such an undertaking.
10: All right. Well, we'll look forward to that.
11: Yeah. And just so you know, if you want to see Rob's Breezy once it's done flying, it is in the Homebuilders hangar. And, of course, the prototype is up in our museum with a replica of his dad flying it in his vest and his hat and the goggles and everything.
10: Awesome. All right. Well, gentlemen, thank you. Charlie, thank you very much.
12: Thank you.
10: J. Mont G., we're on the fly tomorrow at 1 o'clock at the Blue Barn, and we'll talk more Young Eagle stuff and much more EA fun. We're on the fly. J. Mont G., you're listening to EA Radio.
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7: Okay, this is Digital Dave.
6: And I'm Fast Eddie. We're sure living up to that.
7: Yep, we're going to keep that myth alive. Anyway, we are joined with Paul McVitie all the way from down under.
6: From down under. That's a heck of a flight.
7: Yeah, I bet his arms are really tired.
6: I'll bet they are, too.
14: I better say g'day, then. How are you?
7: G'day, yes.
6: G'day, yes.
7: I can't do that. I won't even embarrass myself. How have you been?
14: I've been well.
7: And you're building LEDs. LED lights are cool.
14: Yeah, they're nice and bright and, yeah.
7: Nice and bright and they don't vibrate and burn out.
14: Correct. They last forever pretty much, so.
7: They last longer than us pilots.
14: Yeah, that's right.
6: And they're going to last a lot longer than he and I on the radio.
7: Nice. Nice. Okay. I mean, everybody thinks LEDs, you just throw them together, they work. It's got to be more than that involved.
14: Yeah, there's a bunch of manufacturers out there making LED lights, so I haven't reinvented the wheel completely, but LEDs are awesome, but they still generate heat, so the biggest part of working with LEDs is actually managing that heat away. Your average light bulb used to convert 98% of its power into heat and 2% into light, but LEDs are, we work on, say, 60% heat instead, so
7: right,
14: far more efficient, but still have to manage that.
7: Right, but the thing is, you can't radiate it out like a light bulb. You have to conduct it away through mass or something.
14: Correct, and we have some big heat sinks on the back of our landing lights that do that exactly.
7: So, as an airplane person designing, do we have to take that into account? Do you have to expose the heat sink to some sort of airflow, or is there just enough ambient movement around that it's fine?
14: Yeah, that's a little point of difference with my lights. I designed them for Van's RV range, and they're being put inside a wing tip, or inside a wing, which has got a nice big cavity to allow that heat to dissipate. There's some other lights on the market there that were designed for a Cessna, and so they're really space constrained, and you know, that's what they have to deal with.
7: So,
14: yeah, that gives me a little bit of an edge because it means I can put brighter lights in mine, and they can stay at full power for longer. So
7: okay,
15: I was going to say that's one of the big advantages of the LED lights, the fact that they're more powerful, which means you can see further down range with them. And, you know, you make them so that they'll burn the hair off a deer at 100 yards.
7: That's our standard. Idea. Yeah, you need to be able to burn the hair off a deer.
15: Or in your case, the hair off a kangaroo.
14: That's exactly right. That's one of my lines. You stole it already.
15: Sorry. The check's in the mail.
14: Yep.
7: You know, that must be different because usually we do a low pass to clear the deer, but there you have to clear kangaroo.
15: Yeah, yep. And don't kid yourself. They can cause some real damage.
7: Well, I imagine they get larger than I think.
14: Yeah, there's some big deer. I think a kangaroo is about the same sort of size, and it would inflict the same.
7: A couple hundred pounds. You don't want to hit it.
14: You don't want to hit it.
15: And the kangaroo has a nastier attitude, too, from what I hear.
14: Yeah, and I think they're just as stupid as a deer as well. They'll just, you know, you think they're going to go left and then all of a sudden go right instead, so...
7: Oh boy!
14: Yeah.
7: So you designed why specifically for Vans? Because I'm.
14: Yeah. My story is I helped a friend build his Vans RV10 about 12 years ago. So I got to have all the fun without the expense.
7: Nice.
15: there you go.
7: That's the way to do it.
14: Yep. I had no idea what a cleco was or how to squeeze a rivet, and I had an absolute ball with that process. And I've been an electronics technician or engineer for literally since I was a five-year-old kind of thing. I've always loved electricity and electronics. So,
7: yeah, how many times have you been shocked? Lost track,
14: a couple of times. And we work on 240 volts as well, not 110.
7: That's right,
14: so
7: you
14: It really does throw you across the room.
15: Yeah. Oh, you want to get thrown across the room, hit a 600-volt line one time.
7: We're both electronics as well. So,
14: there you go.
7: Yeah, we could talk vacuum tubes all day.
14: They're all yours. They're all yours. So. With healthy respect, I open cabinets with vacuum tubes and I put my hands in my pockets.
7: Well, that's not a bad practice.
15: Yeah. Good move.
14: Yeah. So after building the plane and having, you know, I mean, the whole idea of building a plane is that the educational and aspect of that, and I just figured, all right, people are afraid of electronics and soldering, so I'll
7: do that for them. Yeah,
14: make them a kit and teach people that it's not that scary.
15: So what you've done is you've designed kits for RV for vans, RV airplanes. That's plug and play essentially.
14: Well, not quite, because you're actually, the position and landing light part is that I actually sell the customer a circuit board and a bag of LEDs and a bag of resistors and get them to solder it together.
15: Oh, nice.
14: And then they can fit it to the plane. And then, the landing lights were something that came a couple of years later. But, the position and strobe part is, a very basic, Heath kit for us oldies.
15: There you go.
14: But
7: for us it's basic. For other people, they're looking at a box of parts and they've never built anything electronic in their life and they're scared to death.
14: You make it easy. The second question I ask the customer is, do they have a soldering iron? And if they say yes, I say, do you know which end gets hot? And if they say, yep, and I go, well, you're an expert.
7: You know everything you need to know.
14: Yeah. And the beautiful thing about doing soldering is that, you know, you can make the first couple of joints look a bit average, but by the time you get to the other end of the board, you've got your groove
7: on.
14: Yeah,
7: yeah.
14: You can go back to the other ones and just redo them. So unlike having to drill out a rivet and you know, make a mess of it, it's very
7: easy
14: to go back and fix it.
7: Reflowing is easy.
14: Yeah, yeah.
7: How long does it take to build one of these things? About 20 minutes?
14: No, it takes me. I've done a few now because sometimes customers ask me to build them for them, but I'd say the average, one or two nights. 3 or 4 hours.
7: That's not bad, and
14: it's something that can be done at home. So a great winter project. You don't have to be
7: in the
14: hangar.
7: Yeah, there's a lot of wives happy to hear that one.
14: Yeah,
7: there's the dining room table.
14: And in fact, for those customers that don't blink when I say it's a soldering kit, and they go, "Oh yeah, okay," and I say, "You know, have you got a disinterested teenager or your better half that would love to solder teach them how to solder it as well?"
7: Women are great; they're very, very meticulous.
14: Yeah, absolutely. But it's they get to claim credit as well. So
7: there you go.
14: we get lots of customers that come back and say, yeah, I landed the other day, and not unusual that they say, yeah, nice plane, and tell me about those lights. So they're almost like bummed the fact that they don't get to talk about their plane as much as everyone wants to hear about the lights that they have. So.
7: Well, I guess they're unusual.
14: Yeah.
7: And blinding.
14: And nice and bright.
7: Yeah. Yeah. I got to go look at one of these.
15: You've got to be seen these days, especially around Oshkosh here. You've got to have those landing lights on.
14: Yeah.
15: It really does make a difference.
14: We have a couple of other products as well, which are wigwag modules that we can fit to pretty much any plane with a light switch. And I have a toggle switch, a three-position toggle switch that has a wigwag module bolted to the back of it as well. So
7: off-on wigwag.
14: Correct.
15: Does this come as a kit too, or is it pre-built?
14: Those ones are pre-built.
15: Okay.
14: And they're under $100 each. And yeah,
15: that's not bad.
14: Very easy to retrofit. But we quite often, again, get customers saying, yeah, that approach Fisk, and you know, the comment is, yeah, the RV with the silly bright flashing lights, rocky wings, and...

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1: And landing lights in the
2: So you provide them a template to cut the hole and then a lens, a clear lens to put behind it?
1: Vans already puts the clear lens on the plane.
2: Oh, all right.
1: Yeah, so I just fill in the gap
2: kit. So. Okay. So yep. Then you don't have to worry about the scary cutting part because Vans has already got that nailed.
1: Correct.
2: You just have to do a couple extra sets if they want to like light up the entire leading edge with lights.
1: Yep, yep.
2: How much power is your landing light pole?
1: We start off with a single landing light module that draws 1 amp and it puts out 1,200 lumens of light in comparison to the old incandescent lights that would have drawn about 5 amps and would have put out about 500 lumens of light. So
2: that's really good.
1: A fifth of power and twice as bright. And yeah. So we have a 1, a 2, a 3, a 5, and 7 light modules. So
2: okay.
1: Just for those that can't get enough.
2: Are you using TIR optics?
1: Wow. Yes, I am.
2: Wow, he said.
1: Yeah. So
2: did I impress you?
1: You did.
2: I read that on a cereal box this morning.
1: There you go. So, yeah, instead of a lot of LEDs will have a basic reflector,
2: yeah,
1: which has been used forever, but that allows
2: but
1: an
2: terrible.
1: Awful lot of... You lose a lot of light off to the side.
2: Right.
1: With
2: a lot of glare.
1: TIR stands for Total Internal
2: Reflection. That's right.
1: So every single last bit of light that leaves the LED goes straight out the front of the thing. So, yeah,
2: nice.
1: It's bang
2: nice.
1: For buck.
3: And it makes it even easier to fry those kangaroo.
1: That's it. That's it.
2: Even they're going, wah!
1: I mean, in all honesty, I mean, it lets you see the kangaroo or the deer, you know, a second or two earlier. So,
3: yeah,
2: it lets you see the kangaroo or the deer 6 miles away.
3: Yeah.
1: That's it.
3: We'll get him
2: that's
3: out
2: okay.
3: of the way. We'll honk the horn on the way
2: yeah.
3: in.
1: Yeah.
2: That's the next thing he's working on.
3: There you go.
2: You press a button, it says, get off the runway.
3: How many of these kits have you sold?
1: I was hassled to start selling them as a kit.
2: Hassled.
1: And, yep, hassled by Andrew, and I thought it was going to be about a dozen, and I've sold 1,500 of them so in the last 10 years.
2: So you've been pretty busy.
1: Yeah, that's for the position and strobe kits, and I've more than 10,000 of our light modules across all of our different products, so that's
2: pretty good.
1: Yeah.
3: I was going to say, where can we find you?
1: I'm at the Fly LEDs booth, or Fly LEDs booth. I am about 100 yards to the north of the EAA radio site, or more for easier for people.
2: Yeah, pick a landmark that people actually know.
1: The Vans aircraft booth.
2: There you go.
1: We're diagonally across from the Vans aircraft booth.
3: Very
2: okay.
3: cool.
2: Landing light kit, how much?
1: Landing lights, the single light module starts at $55. We go up to $339 for the 7-light module.
2: How big is the single module? Is it like a 3-inch diameter lens?
1: It's a 2-inch diameter lens.
2: 2-inch. Okay.
1: And we have some unique landing lights for tail dragger aircraft as well that have a combined landing light and a tilted taxi light as well. They're complete game changers for
3: nice.
1: People with tail dragger aircraft.
2: All right. Well, Paul McVitie, we've been speaking with you, and I want to thank you for coming. Real quick, website?
1: Flyleds.com, FLYLEDS.
2: Very good. This is Digital Dave.
3: And this is Fast Eddie. Cheers. You're listening to EAA Radio.
2: Cheers, mate.
4: Let's go back to 2012 for this classic interview.
2: This is Digital Dave.
3: And I'm Fast Eddie.
2: And with us by telephone is Mr. Chad Bally. Are you there, Chad?
5: Yes, sir. How are you?
2: I'm doing well. How are you?
5: Oh, pretty good.
2: So you've got quite a project here known as the Bally's Bomber. And it's a 1/3 scale B-17. And there's just so many questions. I like the first one on your FAQ, though. Why build one? Because I can and no one else has. So there.
3: Really, that's quite a statement. I'm curious. We have a lot of questions about it here. What is how's the FAA's attitude been toward it so far?
5: Good. I mean, they come into the build inspections and all that. There's been a lot of peak interest, but I wouldn't say anything specifically from the FAA.
2: They're just treating this like any other multi-engine home built.
5: Correct.
2: So that's good. At least you know you have a proven design.
5: So far, so good.
2: There you go. One of the interesting things about scaling is that you cannot scale down the pilot. So what changes have you made, had been forced to make to ac-

0: accommodate yourself into this cockpit?
1: Well, the cockpit on it is it's tight. The way he built it, I mean, to maintain the scale, it is tight. The only thing on the aircraft that's not properly to scale is if you look at the hatch or the access to the cockpit, the actual door, the windows on the airplane aren't to scale. They actually had to be, you know, made bigger to keep visibility there.
0: Okay. What engines are you using?
1: The Hearth. They're 302 two-cycles, and they're about 90 horses apiece.
0: Oh, I don't know. This thing's screaming for a set of those Rotec radials if you could afford it. That's the only problem.
1: Well, if I remember right with the Rotecs, they were in development.
0: Yeah.
1: And by the time Jack got around to time to do engines, it was, you know, go with what's known and what's out there.
0: Gotcha. Where are you in the build? I mean, how far along is it?
1: He's about 2 years probably from being complete. Right now, it's finally made it together with the fuselage and the wings. We just did that in July. And the engines are mounted. Pretty much what's left now is to get the cockpit sorted out, get all the plumbing done, and get the wiring. You know, wiring will take a long time to get that done, and there's only the one guy working on it.
0: So you are at the 90% done, 90% left to go phase.
1: Absolutely.
2: I think
1: even when they fly, there's still 90% to go on them.
2: I was going to say, has anybody been threatened with divorce yet over all the time spent on this project?
1: No, not at all. Actually, Jack's wife's donated a few parts to it. If you look at the front gun turret, that was actually one of Grandma's pops.
0: Oh, okay, geez. I've heard of reuse, repurpose, recycle, but wow.
2: That's amazing. Does Boeing, are they aware of this project?
1: Not that we're aware of, no.
2: Oh, okay. Well, then they don't know about it. I guess they haven't offered any technical assistance yet. Have you been in contact with any former B-17 pilots?
1: He has a lot of World War II guys on the B-17 that have come through the shop throughout the years. Multiple crew positions, you know, multiple pilots. And he's got guys from, you know, the B-25s, the B-24s, you know, coming through.
2: Well, I'm curious. It looks to be, now I may be wrong on this, but if I'm not mistaken, you're building actually a two-seater. You're going to have a pilot up front and a passenger in the back. Am I right on that?
1: That was the original intention with it. The canopy for the back. The intent was to go ahead and build, you know, two different canopies, one for basically when you're going to have just the one pilot in it, and then another one that you could swap out when you're going to have a passenger. Depending on how the cockpit comes together, it might end up just coming back to a one-seater.
2: Okay.
0: Well, this is certainly going to be a novel aircraft, that's for sure. Now, I'm looking at some of the build pictures, and it looks like you're using a lot of foam and wood. Are the wing ribs foam, or were those strictly used as forms?
1: Those were strictly forms. He did a complete build. He built the airplane out of basically foam and plywood before he even began building the real thing.
0: Oh, my. So
1: everything was going to work. That's the mock-up.
0: Okay, so the real airplane is all metal.
1: Yes, sir.
0: Wow. That's I can't. The perseverance required to even conceive of this, much less do it, is incredible.
1: Oh, patience. Jack's got patience like you wouldn't believe. I mean, just tying my shoes, I want to give up after the first one. And, you know, he's been at this since 99. And I think the thought of it's been floating in his head since earlier than that.
0: Well, he must be devoting, you know, almost full-time effort to this.
1: Yes and no. It goes in spurts. I mean, it's like any other project. There's sometimes he'll just walk away from it for a month.
0: Now, did he draw the plans up himself or what?
1: The plans were actually based off an RC model plan, and he scaled them up from there. Instead of scaling down, he found a one-third scale, he found a scale of RC, and he scaled those plans up.
0: I can't wait to see some YouTube videos of even just an engine start.
1: A little ways from the engine start yet, too. Like I said, everything's mounted up. It's just time for plumbing and wiring. And,
0: right.
1: And when it comes to the engines, especially with four of them, you know, you got two of this and three of that and then four of everything coming in.
0: Right.
1: But hopefully soon.
2: Is this airplane equipped with retractable landing gear, or are they going to stay fixed?
1: Nope. All three of them are retractable, including the tailwheel. The tailwheel will go down and lock, you know, for taxi purposes and all that. And the main gear retract proper, just like a B-17 does.
2: Where did you get them made?
1: The gear actually came off of Cherokee.
2: Oh, okay. That's good.
0: See, that's good thinking.
2: That's good. Very good thinking.
0: What's your wingspan? I wasn't able to figure that out from the website because I guess I'm just not smart enough.
1: 34 feet, 7 inches.
0: Okay. Boy, it'll be interesting to see it parked next to a full-scale B-17.
1: That would be. That's the day I'm looking forward to as well.
0: Oh, yeah. Maybe you can get them to fly in formation.
2: Now, of course, we're talking about flying this airplane. Who's going to do the first flight?
1: We're not sure yet. The individual that was going to do it for us, a couple issues have come up, and he's not going to be able to do it anymore. So he's right now keeping an eye out for a pilot willing and able.
0: So you haven't even begun to project when that's going to happen.
1: No, not yet. Like I said, he hopes it's going to be 2 years out.
0: Considering the amount of plumbing. Now, of course, the systems on this one are much simpler than the real B-17, but it doesn't matter. There's a lot of plumbing and wiring to go yet.
1: Oh, remember, you got one-third the room to get your hands up and plumb and snake things through.
0: Well, I was wondering about the riveting process when you were riveting skins and wings. That must have been incredibly difficult.
1: He's got a pneumatic for it. He learned to not do it by hand pretty quick in the build.
0: But again, you're limited in space. Getting inside the horizontal stabilizer when you're closing it out must have been hard.
1: It was. I don't think much on the project was easy, especially when it came to the skinning it.
2: The skinning looks fantastic, by the way. I'm curious as to what kind of rivets are you using. Are you using just standard aviation-grade solid rivets, you know, that you need with a buck bar, or are you using something like the Cherry Max blind rivets?
1: They're the pop rivets. They're stainless steel pop rivets.
2: Okay.
0: I believe it says they've used more than 10,000 of them.
1: Yeah, he quit tracking that a long time ago. I think the last estimate when I was talking to him up in the beginning of July was he's probably well over 20 at this point.
0: I can't imagine how much money he's got invested in this aircraft already, but it's got to be well into six figures.
1: Put it this way, there's 35,000 just between the props and the engines.
0: Oh, okay.
2: That's a fair chunk of
0: change. So I don't expect he'll be offering this as a kit.
1: No.
0: Nobody else would want to build it, that's for sure.
2: Well, you know, speaking of that, what kind of flight duration are you looking at?
1: About 2 hours, hour and a half to 2 hours. Each engine's rolling, is expected to be using about 20 gallons an hour, and it fits 42 gallons is the complete fuel weight.
0: So he's building this for his own pleasure? Is he planning on touring it on the air show circuit or what?
1: It's still to be determined yet.
0: Okay. I'm assuming then the wings are not removable for transport.
1: No.
0: Wow, there's a ferry pilot that's going to have one heck of a job.
2: Well, that's just incredible, the idea even to attempt something like that. How many airplanes has Jack built?
1: This, I believe, is going to be number 4 or 5.
2: And what did he build before this?
1: The last one before this was a Georgia Special. It's a 1930s single-seater open cockpit.
2: Was that a fabric airplane? A tube and
1: yep. Yeah.
2: Oh, okay.
1: Wooden fabric. And then the one prior to that was a kit box.
2: Okay. So he's learning how to work with sheet metal on this particular project.
1: Yeah.
0: Wow.
1: And by judging by it, he's learned pretty quick how to do it.
0: Yeah, all these pictures that you have on the website are amazing. The craftsmanship is incredible. Look at that. There's a shot of the wing with several ribs fitted. It's gorgeous.
2: It's a fairly small shop that he's working out of. Just how big is it?
1: The shop itself, I believe, I think it's about 20 by 40. And then you go out, there's a garage door that goes into like the big machine shed. That's a lot bigger. I'm not sure which pictures you're looking at. But there's like a shop within a shop, and then it gets moved out to the hangar, and the hangar's a good size. You'll see most of the complete put-together pictures out in the hangar, and he's got that walled up with foam just to have it insulated for air conditioning and, you know, heat this winter.
0: Yeah, that's a big issue there if you want to keep building through the winter.
1: Right. I mean, both shops are bigger than the pictures give them justice. It's just when you have that, you know, big old wing parked in it.
0: Yeah. Do you guys have a projected weight that you're trying to hit?
1: About 1,800 pounds.
0: So it's actually relatively light.
2: And with four engines, it's going to have a fair amount of performance. You were saying, what, the engines were 90 horsepower apiece?
1: Yep. It's going to climb like crazy.
2: I was going to say, you're going to have
0: a homesick angel.
2: You're going to have a hot rod.
1: We had pictures up of it parked next to a Cessna 140. And if you look, the Cessna 140, I think, actually beats it in wingspan by about a foot, and we're talking twice the amount of horsepower.
0: Oh, yeah, she's going to be quick.
2: Definitely looking forward to seeing this. Any idea how long it's going to be before you have her done and the test flight time flown off?
1: It's going to be right around that two-year mark, and then there's going to be a lot of sit-down and planning as far as checklists and run-ups and high-speed taxis and, you know, take it back into the hangar, tweak this, you know, take a peek at that.
0: Well,
1: so I think once it's together and it's running, I think it's going to be like a good 6 months before it's, you know, time to let her get the wheels off the ground.
0: I understand that. Where can people find out more information about the project?
1: Well, you can find us on our website, thevalleybomber.com. There's contact information there. If you follow it through, you choose an email. We'll do our best to get back to people. You can also find us on Facebook, which is linked right from our main page.
0: All right, very good. Well, we want to thank you for joining us, Chad. And good luck with this project. I can't wait to see it here.
1: Thank you.
0: Okay, this is Digital Dave.
2: And I'm Fast Eddie.
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4: Welcome to Squawk 1200 Friday edition. I'm Fareed Gio along with Paul Prydecker, and we have a really good hour for you. Coming up, we're going to talk with Sean Elliott, who's the Vice President of Advocacy and Safety for EAA. We're going to talk about Mosaic, which is a really hot topic this week. Plus, we're going to talk with NASA about the potential of air traffic management in the future with small aircraft, and also ATC and you talking about maintaining situational awareness in controlled airspace. And Paul, you and I have talked a lot over the years about accident investigation and things like that, and the little intricacies of picking through the wreckage and, you know, things like that. But there's also a really important part of accident investigation, and that is human factors. And we have an expert here today with us from the National Transportation Safety Board, Sabrina Woods. Welcome.
5: Hey, thank you very much.
6: And this is one of those small world examples, Fareed. When we walked into the studio this morning, I saw this person sitting on the sofa, and I thought, boy, she looks familiar. And then I realized that about 5 years ago, I interviewed her as a guest on a live webinar called FAA Safety Briefing Live. So it was an instant reunion, and, you know, here we are, kind of in the same circumstance. Sabrina, thanks so much for joining us. When we were out in the studio, you know, just kind of doing a little bit of preparation, I heard you use the words cognitive bias. What is that? What are we talking about?
5: Yeah, that's what I've been talking about a lot throughout the forums here and in the Fed Pavilion. I've been blessed with the opportunity to present, and one of the things that I specialize in is cognitive bias. And essentially, that's a fancy way of saying the way we make decisions, and not just decisions in your everyday, but of course, aeronautical decision making. Decision-making shortcuts are actually called decision heuristics, and we need those. We need those to process information very quickly so we can get to the goal, so we can get to the decision, right? But sometimes in our processing, we fumble a little bit.
6: Sure.
5: And it goes bad, and I call that bias. So it's essentially when that decision-making process goes bad. There's a lot of different cognitive biases out there, and they affect us all a little bit differently. But in aviation, there are a couple that we routinely see in accident investigation that, you know, that crop up that can really affect GA pilots in particular. And so one of the things that we try to do is get that information out to the public.
6: Sabrina, one thing I've tried to sort out, and I'm sure in your work you see this all the time, I see situations where pilots will make decisions to support previous decisions, and that may not be the best thing to do. Do you see that?
5: I do. There are several different biases that I look at a lot, but one of the ones we see often is something called like plan continuation error or plan continuation bias, or colloquially, you probably know it better as get there-itis.
6: Of course.
5: Or get here-itis, right? And that's that desire that you just persist and you keep going and you kind of keep heaping a mistake or an error or a bad decision onto another bad decision trying to get back to right, when realistically the goal at that point should you be just terminate what you're doing, like turn around, go back, land the aircraft, that sort of thing. And, you know, it's just a situation we catch ourselves into. There's a lot of different ways to mitigate that. And one of the things that I like to talk about is having that plan ahead of time. Because when you're in the thick, when you're the heat and the height of decision making, that is not the time to build your plan. When you leave, you have that plan A. That's the desirable outcome, right? That's like, this is the perfect world. This is how it's going to go. But also anticipate that it might not go as planned. And so have that plan B, maybe even the plan C, ready. And so that you can just kind of take it off the shelf and execute it in the moment instead of trying to scramble to undo, you know, the bad that's currently going on around you.
4: How much of this is human? Is it almost entirely human?
5: Oh, absolutely. Like, so I give a lot of examples. I love to speak, again, to aviation crowds in particular, but I give a lot of, like, everyday examples because I need people to know that this is something that happens to every human being. This is something that happens in every function of your life. This can happen while you're cooking. This can happen while you're driving, while you're interacting with other people. The difference is that the operation in which you're working, some are more dynamic than others. Some of them can hurt you more than others. So, like, for instance, the small error you might make while, you know, tinkering in your garage or working in the kitchen might not, you know, come to anything really bad, but that same exact error that you make while flying an aircraft could have grave repercussions.
6: Sabrina, what gets in the way? What causes a pilot who is otherwise having a normal flight and doing everything well, what gets in the way to start the decision-making process going in the wrong direction? What are examples?
5: Well, one of the things is complacency. So you actually kind of cued in on it. You said when things are going well, and for the most part, things go well a lot, right? So we
6: exactly.
5: tend to rely on that. We get comfortable. Our vigilance starts to decrease just a little bit. We get a little bit overconfident because nothing bad has happened before. What bad could possibly happen now? We just get a little too comfortable. And when we do that, we stop being assertive. We stop doing things like working the scan. We stop doing the little things that we know we should do, which, interestingly enough, are the reasons why everything has gone so well in the past. Once those things start to kind of fall off, the little things, the little checklist, the working the scan, the, you know, paying attention to what's going on out the window instead of loading your foreflight, that sort of thing. Once that happens, we increase into territory where our potential for error goes up. And that's when you see some of those biases work their way into the situation.
4: And some of those biases you were talking about, where we get comfortable because things have gone well before. How much of that is too much confidence, maybe too much ego? Is that separate, or is that kind of
5: No, it's overconfidence is intrinsically linked to complacency. Mm-hmm. That's what it is. It's that sense of comfort. It's that, how many times have you heard it? I've done this 100 times before. Or that the fact that it went so well the time before, it reaffirms our assumption that it will go right again. I've made this trip 100 times before. I've landed on this runway 100 times before. I'm confident in my ability to do that. So I'm glad for that. We should have confidence in what we do, but we should also realize that we can't take the fact that it went right the day before for granted that it's going to go right this time.
4: We're speaking with NTSB Human Performance Aviation Accident Investigator Sabrina Woods. And so you participated in accidents and investigations. Do you do a lot of research as well? Are you in just on the practical side, or you do also pursue some research into this as well?
5: So I'll admit, because I'm a field investigator, or I'm actually an investigator of headquarters, but because I'm an operational investigator is a better way of saying that, I don't get to do quite as much research as I have done in the past. However, I am dialed into the research community, because particularly as a human factors investigator, it's not all black and white, right? Like, we have, like, for instance, our systems engineers who everything is binary. Everything's just O's and ones, and it either is or it isn't. Humans don't work like that. It's not black and white. It's all sorts of shades of gray. And so in order to be able to interpret what I think might have happened, particularly because I wasn't there, I have to bring in the research. I need those guys. I need those universities out there that are doing studies. I need the industries that are doing studies. I need the other government agencies that are doing studies and reporting back. And every time they do, our knowledge increases, and then I can bring it back into the fold. Because you have to remember, I'm coming in on the tail end. I'm coming in after the accident has already happened. what that does is it feeds back into what we know, and then the people who are producing that research, like you talk about, help to inform us, and hopefully we get better and better and advance the safety need a little bit more.
6: Sabrina, you used an interesting phrase in relation to complacency. The vigilance is sort of the answer to complacency, right?
5: Mm-hmm.
6: Do it the right way every time, all the time.
5: Yep.
6: I don't have a course in vigilance, so how do I get educated so I can take your advice and say, yes, vigilance is the answer, and here's how I remain vigilant?
5: So one of the things is that I recognize that it's not easy. Like, as humans, we are never meant to do something consistently all the time perfectly. And it is hard. I understand that. The thing with vigilance is that know thyself. Understand that these are the things that you could be at risk for. That's what I try to do and tell everybody. I'm not going to tell you exactly how you might commit an error. I'm just giving you some of the lessons and the tools that say these are the circumstances under which errors are more likely to be committed. And then one of the things with vigilance is, like, work the scan. Can you pay attention 100% of the time? Absolutely not. However, maybe set a timer on your watch. Work the scan of your instruments, like, you know, every 3 minutes, every 5 minutes. Give yourselves tools to help you because you know that you can't do it 100% of the time.
4: Paul and I have been talking all week about sustainability, and we're talking about human resources within our industry. How did you wander into this? And also, how would you give advice to people who maybe didn't really consider being in human factors or pursuing kind of that discipline?
5: So, kind of a non-standard path. I came out of the Air Force. I'm an aircraft maintenance officer, and I did what we call mishap investigation in the Air Force. And I found that, you know, on the tail end of some of our investigations, we would stamp it pilot error, we would stamp it maintenance error, and we would kind of walk away. And that was very dissatisfying to me. I didn't understand that. I knew some of these people. I knew in particular one horrible accident that took the life of somebody I was talking to the day before. And it was like, well, this is a great pilot. Things just don't happen. Why? I wanted to understand why. So that's when I deviated into human factors. And so one of the things is that they are now, it's developing. We're realizing that this is an issue. There are more courses out there. There's research out there. You can pick up a good book on it. And that's how I chose that path to learn. And since then I got out of the Air Force. I actually worked for the FAA for some time, getting to do things like this, present and do support and outreach in human factors. And then I made my way over to the NTSB, where now I investigate.
6: Sabrina, can I go onto the NTSB website and learn more about this?
5: Oh, absolutely. So the NTSB website, first of all, if anybody's looking for information on accidents out there, we have a website called CAROL. It's like the Brady Bunch CAROL.
4: Yeah.
5: And that's a great way to look up investigate that has gone on in the past. And in conjunction with those investigations, we have something called the docket, where we list materials and the information. And those are all the resources we use to inform our decision when we determine probable cause.
6: Thanks, Sabrina.
4: Thank you very much. And we've been speaking with Sabrina Woods, who is an NTSB Human Performance Aviation Accident Investigator, reminding you to check your cognitive bias. 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
7: Just in time as the Ford Tri-Motor gives us a little fanfare. We are back with our next guest. It is Ron Kaplan, who is with the Ohio Air and Space Hall of Fame and Learning Center. Ron, welcome to the show.
8: Thank you.
7: Yeah.
8: Great to be back.
7: You were just telling me that this is your 30th time here at AirVenture.
8: Yeah, my first year was 1992, and I remember it vividly because I just, a few months before, attended the Doolittle Raiders' 50th anniversary, and they were honored here. And I got to know some of them, and they invited me to sit with them for the B-25 takeoff. You remember out here on the runway, they tried to recreate the Hornet, and I'll never forget it. But, yeah, that was 30 years ago.
7: You've had some interesting experiences through the years.
8: Yeah.
7: Which ones? What stands out off the top of your head?
8: Here at Oshkosh?
7: Yeah.
8: Well, certainly hanging out with, you know, the Doolittle Raiders. I did the atomic bomb stamp art in 1995, and with a partner who we befriended Paul Tibbetts, and so we were here with Paul Tibbetts, 95 or 96, I think it was. That was memorable. His grandson was here, who was flying B-2s at the time. Another great year was that we had Miss America, the P-51 here, and I got up to ride, and that's a dual control Mustang. So I got to fly over Oshkosh in the back seat of Miss America. You know, this is a magical place.
7: There's no
8: every year is great. Every day is great.
7: Well, and you were just mentioning Colonel Bud Anderson. Mm-hmm. He took a Mustang ride yesterday.
8: A couple of days ago.
7: Yeah, tell us about that.
8: Well, I'm a Warbird guy, so I'm hanging out down there and a photographer. And so they took him up in a dual control Mustang with all the old Crows. And if you've been online, you may have seen some of the pictures from that air to air shoot. Just awesome because it's a P-39 also, and then the other old Crows. So that was fun, and he had a blast. You know, what, 100 years old, still flying in a Mustang,
7: and still coming to this event, and just being the gracious ambassador for aviation that he has been through all these years that we've known him here at Oshkosh.
8: Yeah. Yeah. Well, it's like hanging out with rock stars. You know, I got pictures of women kissing him. I haven't posted yet, but.
7: Well, maybe a little blackmail action.
8: He doesn't care.
7: Oh, that's true.
8: At 100, man, you're
7: right.
8: Yeah,
7: you're right. And you had a really cool experience on Wednesday, right?
8: Yes.
7: You went up in dock, the B-29.
8: Yeah. Got a flight on dock. Meaningful to me. My dad was a B-25 pilot instructor, and he passed away in 2016. And we found articles from – he grew up in Brooklyn. And there was an article in the paper there after he won it, earned his wings. And they said, what do you want to fly? And he said, B-29s. And I didn't know that. He never told me that. He ended up being a B-25 pilot instructor. But so it was kind of neat to, have that connection.
7: What was the flight itself like?
8: Well, it was great other than I like to shoot air-to-air.
7: Yeah.
8: And so we're, and the B-17 came by us going the other way. So it was not a great shot. I happened to be at the only open spot on the fuselage when that happened, but, useless, not a formation flight. But it was just super cool. They wouldn't let us crawl through the tube while we're in flight, so I was kind of bummed about that because I wanted that experience. But it's a great flight, fun to fly over the field and see the masses of airplanes out here. I never get tired of that.
7: Yeah, that's one of the things. The B-29s and the B-17, the B-24 are all up in Appleton, which is about 16 miles north of here, if you're not familiar with the area. And they, because it's easier for them to do the ride living experience flights from that airport because there's less air traffic than there is here at Oshkosh. But you overfly the field and then just south of here turn around and go back north. So you get a really good aerial from about, about 3,000-4,000 feet up?
8: Yeah, we went, and that was the day we had kind of the weather was coming in a little bit. And but I have to say this, I didn't realize it till it was happening. I was fixated on the shadow of the B-29 over the farm fields and the lakes and stuff. And it was like I probably took more pictures of the shadow. But, again, I'm looking for formation, and that was as close as I could get.
7: That's great. We're talking with Ron Kaplan, who's with the Ohio Air and Space Hall of Fame and Learning Center. Let's talk a little bit about that project. It's you've got a building, and
8: yes,
7: you are rapidly moving forward with some plans.
8: Yeah,
7: so
8: very, very exciting. So it's a 1929 air terminal, the original Port Columbus terminal. You know, that tri-motor's taking off in the TAT, Transcontinental Air Transport markings. Our terminal was built for that airline when you rode a train from New York to Columbus and then made your way westward eventually to Glendale on tri-motors and another train ride. That didn't last very long because eventually they were able to fly at night and there was no need to be taking the trains. But that airline's very famous. Charles Lindbergh and Amelia Earhart both worked for TAT. So when that terminal was dedicated, Amelia was there. Henry Ford was there. Firestone was there. It was a big deal. So the terminal has been in disrepair for about 20 years, and we got the lease on it in 2020. We're a nonprofit. Our first job is, we thought, to renovate the terminal. So we're working on that. It's a $4 million project, and we're raising money all the time. But we also partner with youth education organizations, and, in fact, we're here sharing a booth with Youth Aviation Adventures in Building A, 1121, and other organizations like Buckeye Tigers. And we have an MOU to start with the Ohio State University Center for Aviation Studies. And we'll do that with Bowling Green and Ohio U and Sinclair Community College. Very exciting. So we're getting involved in the education aspect without having the facility. When we have the facility, many of these organizations will call it home. We have a whole second floor devoted to aviation STEAM education. And if you go to our website, ohioairandspace.org, we have a video, an animated fly-through that shows what the finished product will look like.
7: Yes, I've seen that video, and it is an impressive facility. How long do you think it'll take to get it online?
8: That's a great question. So we had thought we would be swinging hammers by now. Now, COVID knocked us back a bit, obviously, but we got the momentum again. NetJets is one of our first corporate sponsors. Flight Safety is also. And we just learned right before I came here, the city of Columbus is giving us a $275,000 grant to go with our state grant of $500,000. So we're going to do it in two phases. The first phase is we hope to be working on by this winter, and we'll open the first floor and continue to raise money to finish the second floor, the tower, and the basement, to follow on. So that's the new plan, you know. And you know, check with me in 6 months. We'll have
7: it may change.
8: One. Yeah.
7: Where did the idea for the Hall of Fame come from?
8: Well, I worked for 19 years on the staff of the National Aviation Hall of Fame, and actually helped California stand up theirs in 2011. Believe it or not, Ohio didn't have its own Air and Space Hall of Fame until in 2018. I pitched the state on making this happen, and in that terminal, which itself is a historic site, and that's how we got the first grant of $500,000 from the state of Ohio, and that got the ball rolling. So,
7: kind of interesting that the birthplace of aviation did not have a Hall of Fame in Ohio. There's so many famous aviators, aside from the Wright brothers, that have come from Ohio.
8: Well, there was like 45 states that had theirs, and Ohio didn't. And California until 2011 didn't. That was, absurd. But as I like to point out, we have a lot of people, every state does, that are essential to the advancement of aviation in their state. We talk about Alex Boudreau, who was the first African-American air traffic controller. He retired out of the Air Force as a Tuskegee Airman that was at Lockbourne. A lot of people on the field will know the name Joan Mace. Joan was the first female dean of an aviation department collegiate at Ohio University. And Norm Crabtree was the guy that told Governor Rhodes years ago, we need an airport in every county in Ohio. And there's 88 counties, and they put them in 84. And the other four don't need them because they're real close, proximity. So there's people like that that we'll honor and then use that to inspire the kids so they have a connection. STEM is important, but so is the arts, so are the people, and we're going to combine both and then partner with these aviation programs who are doing a great job already.
7: You mentioned art, and that is one of your passions along with photography. You do nose art replicas, mm-hmm. and you've done t-shirt designs.
8: Yeah.
7: How does that fit in with everything else that's in your busy schedule?
8: Well, it's therapy. But that's a great question. So this is a nonprofit project, and for the first 4 years, and actually, technically today, I'm unpaid. I'm the executive director. All this grant money we get, it doesn't necessarily go to staffing up and stuff. We actually had donations that funded me to be here for Ohio Air and Space here at Oshkosh. So the art has been important. ask my wife and she can tell you, but no, I love to do it. And in the wintertime, as you know, Ohio has snow also. It's a great thing to do when I don't have to clean the gutters or cut the lawn.
7: What's the inspiration for nose art? What took you in that direction?
8: Well, my first career was in graphic design and art. Now I grew up in an aviation environment with my dad being a pilot. But so I combined the two eventually. But really, at first, I was a graphic designer and then a journalist. And I decided to go to do aviation journalism. And that actually led to my job with the National Aviation Hall of Fame, where they had to train me to be an executive because I'm a right brain guy by birth. And so they had to train me with the left brain stuff.
7: They did well.
8: Well, thank you.
7: Any final thoughts on Oshkosh before we wrap up today?
8: Well, no, this has been an outstanding year. I feel bad for the weather that kind of socked everybody to start with, but boy, we're getting a great payback for suffering through that. And again, come by Building A, 1121 Youth Aviation Adventures, great program. It's a national program. It happened to be founded in Columbus, so we're thrilled to be partners with them. And I appreciate you having me back on. It's great to be up here as a photographer. I might stick around for the afternoon.
7: Please do. And the website for the Hall of Fame?
8: OhioAirAndSpace.org, all spelled out.
7: Thank you very much, Ron Kaplan.
8: Thank you.
7: Great to have you back. We'll look forward to getting a progress report next year.
8: Okay, thanks, Steve. You got it.
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9: Glad to have you all tuning in for our last segment of On the Fly for the year. And as usual, we are at the Seaplane Base. We always are on Saturday. Joining me is Mark Rassi, and Mark is the chairman of the Seaplane Base. Hey, Mark, how's it going?
10: Great. Thanks for being here. It's always good to see you on a Saturday. Seaplane Saturday.
9: Seaplane Saturday. You know, normally you are right about now pulling what little hair you have left out because normally you have a lot of Saturday night activities, and this year a little bit of a break from that due to protocol.
10: Yeah.
9: So you're probably enjoying the day, aren't you?
10: It has been more relaxing than in years past. Normally we have a watermelon social that would be hosted here at the Seaplane Base tonight. It's a full dinner, of course, with watermelon, and that's been canceled for this year, but we're hoping to be back up and running for next year, and that's serves up to 1,000 people, so it gets quite busy down here on a Saturday night.
9: And that is kind of your Cadillac event down here.
10: Yeah, absolutely.
9: So
10: yeah.
9: Big draw.
10: Yep.
9: People plan to come out here for that, so they hold off on coming to the Sea Base until Saturday. So it was just kind of rumor, but I suppose most people understand because everything over on the main grounds is also canceled this year,
10: right,
9: when it has to do with groups over 50. And
10: right,
9: a thousand's a little more than 50.
10: Right, yeah, right, so exactly.
9: So yeah, what kind of exciting things have you seen out here this year?
10: Well, one of the things that we thought might not happen is our pontoon harbor boat tour. And we're fortunate enough to have that this year. And the difficulty there was to find boats with everything changing in recreation for people. People want to get out, and so anybody that owns a boat sells it quickly, and so it's hard to rent the boats. So we have two pontoon boats that we are leasing, and for this year, is the first year that we have an all-volunteer crew. So we have very passionate volunteers that wanted to get certified to become U.S. Coast Guard qualified captains. And so they are running the boat from 8 to 8. And basically what that does is it brings the flight line, like you would see up at the main airport, where you can get up close and personal to an airplane. Here at the Seaplane Base, if you wanted to get up and close and personal on our flight line, you would have to get wet. So,
9: Some people want to get wet. It's been a hot week.
10: yes, indeed.
9: And not a hot mess, but a hot week.
10: A hot week. And so, with that, we have these pontoon boat tours, which is really quite a neat, unique attraction here at the Seaplane Base, so that you can get up close and personal and see these airplanes, learn more about them, and what seaplane, the facet of that of aviation that is, and then be able to take pictures up close and personal. So that's quite unique. We've had some neat airplanes. One of them was a Turbine 206 on amphibs, and in fact the only one in the world. That was really quite neat. We've had one de Havilland Beaver. We had two caravans on amphibs, and Mark Baker is from AOPA, as you know probably. He's a very avid seaplaner, and he has his very beautiful Super Cub on amphibs, and that's here. One that's a very unique airplane is the Piaggio Royal Gull. It's a twin-engine flying boat. I think there's only five flying in the world, and we have had up to three of them at the same time here at the Seaplane Base. This year, only one came to visit us, just with a beautiful brand-new paint job. So that's a really unique airplane. And then on the modern side of things, the Icon A5, we had one of those here as well. So we've even though our numbers are down a little bit, we can kind of talk about why, but that is some pretty unique airplane that we've seen here so far this year.
9: That's awesome. So, you know, we always get to talk about this in the first segment, and that is some of the numbers and activity. I will tell you that over on the main base and the venues over there, For example, Monday, Vintage, they had absolutely record numbers as of Sunday night. And when I say record numbers, the arrivals were 40% above 2019.
10: Right.
9: So 40% is a huge number. So how about you guys over here? Have you seen the same phenomenon happening, people just wanting to get back and enjoy the event?
10: Well, somewhat. So it's a little different here. And so I'm going to go all the way back to 2018. So in 2018, we had 73 seaplanes here at the seaplane base with 96 amphibious aircraft at the Whitman Airport. And so that total is 169 seaplanes for AirVenture. So if we go to 2019, in 2019, if you remember, we had very wet weather in the beginning of AirVenture.
9: Sloshkosh.
10: Yeah. It was the setup weekend, and it was also the first few days of AirVenture. And as a result, because amphibious aircraft have gear that, you know, are small and tiny, and in the front they're not tail draggers, AirVenture decided to close the airport to amphibious aircraft. Well, the unique part of that is they can come to the seaplane base. So in 2019, you mentioned that 40% number. In 2019, we were able to have an increase of 40% airplanes because of what I just said. So there's that 40% number. Now, fast forwarding to this year, our numbers are down 35%. And the primary reason for that is that the Canadian border is closed.
9: Right.
10: So a lot of seaplanes in Canada, there's more water than land in some areas, and as a result, those airplanes are not here visiting us. And we can get up to 30 to 40 aircraft from the north of our border. So we're sorry that we don't see our Canadian friends. But anyway, it's still good to be back.
9: It was very close. It was within a month. I know everyone was kind of hanging on, waiting to hear, and unfortunately, it didn't happen. But it was very close, and I know there was a lot of anticipation. But we will see them back in droves next year, I'm sure.
10: Absolutely. And you mentioned the excitement or the energy of where people want to come back. We certainly see that. Our pedestrian traffic is really been on an uptick. We do have vendors on our property, and they have all reported possibly a record year as far as sales. So our pontoon boats, sometimes unfortunately, because we are restricted to the number of boats and passengers, that has seen an increase, and sometimes the wait time exceeds 2 hours. So that means that there's lots of people coming down. We do have a bus because one of the questions or answers really is how do we get to the seaplane
9: base? You anticipated my question.
10: Yeah.
9: So been here, done that.
10: So with that said, you know, we like to call this the best kept secret of AirVenture, but then we want to come on the air and tell you about it. So we like to tell that secret. And so with that, we do have a bus service that goes pretty much nonstop, 8 to 8, during the AirVenture week. And you can pick up that bus at the bus park or at the South 40. And they brings you down to the seaplane base, as I like to call it. As you get off the bus and walk down the Enchanted Woodchip Trail, you pop out at the waterfront. And what's nice about
9: this Enchanted Woodchip Trail, Mark.
10: Yeah.
9: So, are you sure you didn't work for Disney at some point in your life?
10: Yeah. And once you come out of that trail and you get to the bottom of it, there's this beautiful lake. And with it, up to 100 seaplanes more in our lagoon, and it's really quite a unique place. And the reason I say that is number one, the beauty, seeing seaplanes, but we also have trees. You don't see a lot of trees at airports.
9: No.
10: You know, you get up there, you see a lot of concrete, you know, and it's hot. So as a result of those trees and the water, and normally a breeze off the water, it's probably 10 to 15 degrees cooler. So even though it's been a hot AirVenture, we also have a very nice area where if you absolutely get too hot, you can go over to our sand beach and go get wet. And that's pretty unique to come to an air show and be able to go swimming.
9: I see people swimming with the Sea Ray over there all the time.
10: Yeah, exactly. Yeah, so we kind of have a dual purpose for that ramp. It's a beautiful sand beach for swimming, but it's also a ramp for the Sea Ray. So that's pretty neat.
9: Yeah. So you have been seeing a lot of flying, and luckily for most of the week, it's been flyable weather other than our big overnight event when you're not flying anyway. So, you know, it's probably been a lot of fun flying stuff going
10: on here. I just touch on this because I the non-seaplane people don't quite understand this, but if the winds are reporting 10 knots at a regular airport, we might kind of shrug our shoulders. 10 knots.
9: Yeah.
10: Doesn't matter even the direction because the runway is flat. But here at the seaplane base, when you have 10 knots of wind, it's very dependent on the direction of that wind. So if the winds are offshore, well, then 10 knots is a light ripple. If the winds here at the seaplane base are out of the northeast, the waves might be to the point where you can't land or take off safely. And we have experienced that a couple different days during this air venture. Mm-hmm. But as a result, we have an alternate landing site for those seaplanes to land in smooth water. We have a big island that is about 3 miles south of the seaplane base, and we have mooring buoys there. So when you have an island, no matter what the wind speed or direction is, there's always calm water. So they can land in the calm water and then taxi up to the mooring buoy and tie up, and then we have a boat that's positioned there that can go retrieve the people from the island back to shore, and then we drive them to the seaplane base where they can set up their camp. And we have had to use that this year. I think we have had 7 aircraft use our alternate landing site. But now, and then when the winds calm down, we go and retrieve those airplanes, and then they fly them back to the seaplane base. So all the airplanes have been retrieved now.
9: That's pretty cool. Well, good. So everything is in order.
10: Yes,
9: and it's
10: absolutely.
9: Saturday, and everything's in order. That's good. And tomorrow is, of course, our finale day, and that's usually pretty quiet around here. Right?
10: Well, it is quiet in many respects. You know, our pedestrian traffic is reduced because of the bus service, meaning a lot of people leave town. But as far as our dock workers and our boat drivers, it's really quite a busy day because everybody wants to leave. So it's a big departure day, and unlike the airport where you can just go untie your airplane and taxi out and get cleared for takeoff, we have to coordinate that with bringing you to a dock, fueling the airplane, and then towing you out to the waterfront.
9: Right. So much different.
10: Yes.
9: All right. Jay Machi, we're on the fly at the seaplane base as usual for Saturday. Mark Rassi, the chairman of the Sea Base, joining us.
10: Great.
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4: The pad has been pretty active this morning with takeoffs, landings, and the normal kind of aerial buzz of EAA. I'm Paul. I'm not Paul. That's Paul. I'm Fareed. Welcome back to Squawk 1200.
6: Well, there's a lot of churn going on right now, right? We have aircraft arriving, we have aircraft departing, and sometimes our wits are the same.
4: The second round of visitors is coming in, and one person who's seen it for a long time is Sean Elliott, who is the VP of Advocacy and Safety for EAA. Before that, you were Operations Director.
6: Director of Aircraft Operations,
4: yes,
6: that's right.
4: Yeah. So, but you've been in this position for over a decade, and one of the things that's been a big topic of discussion this week has been Mosaic, which is, I'll just define it for everyone, modernization of special airworthiness certificates. And how do we get here?
11: Wow, it's been a long journey. Rulemaking with the FAA is something not unlike lawmaking in Congress. It takes time. And out of the thousands of ideas and proposals that come about, again, like a bill in Congress, very few actually make it to the actual final stage of being published as an NPRM and then ultimately adopted as a final rule. So this has been going on, well over the last 10 years. It's actually started with the LSA rule back in 2004. That laid all of the foundation elements with the creation of sport pilot and light sport aircraft that, again, was an EAA-driven and led initiative that made this community not only exist but then succeed and allow us the ability to continue to look at it as a roadmap, if you will, for bigger and better things for general aviation. So it's been a great, great journey, and we're just so pleased to see it get to this final stage. I have vivid memories of when it actually the dialogue started, and that was a trip that Jack Pelton, our CEO, and I took to the Small Airplane Directorate, and we spent a half a day with the then manager of the Small Airplane Directorate and really brainstormed together about how can we move the needle for general aviation. And from there, it evolved into a concept called Permit to Fly. I know many of our members perhaps read about that in the magazine mm-hmm. over those early formative years, and then was ultimately dubbed by the FAA the Modernization of Special Weather Certificates, which is truly just the expansion of light sport aircraft.
6: So, Sean, it doesn't take too much to read about Mosaic to realize this is a big deal.
11: It is a big deal.
6: And what are some of the highlights that are going to change the industry?
11: Absolutely. So it's a new way of envisioning what light sport aircraft will be. And it's a set of measures around that that are much more effective than the old light sport aircraft category limitations. There's no more weight. The FAA, throughout the process, the FAA said we need to look at this in a way that doesn't inhibit performance, that doesn't inhibit innovation, and things that in the past proved to be kind of constraining. I mean, if you've ever flown a light sport aircraft, current state, you know that, a guy my size, and I'm Wisconsin size, right? I would need a CFI that's about 8 years old to get checked out because you quickly run out of weight capability. So this new LSA definition has no weight associated with it at all.
6: So the changes are must be in performance, stall speeds,
11: yeah,
6: things like this.
11: It's got to conform like current state with the new ASTM standards, which are forthcoming, and they should be very very similar in most respects. We'll see when we get the actual draft out of F-37 and the ASTM committee that's responsible for it.
6: What are some of the aircraft that are currently not light sport that will be light sport?
4: So that weight 1320, that's changing.
11: It's gone. There's no more weight. So the yeah. primary definition evolves around a clean or VS1 stall mm-hmm. speed. So clean, okay. no flaps, no lift augmentation. Mm-hmm. What's the stall speed of your aircraft? Current proposal is 54 knots calibrated airspeed. So you think about all the aircraft that fall into that category. Or the other speed that's a performance measure now as defining LSA is VH, which is max level flight speed. And the FAA set that at 250 knots. So, and you're not going to get a 54-knot airplane going 250
4: right.
11: knots. So that's interesting, but nonetheless, the most least impactful of a factor. 54 knots calibrated. What does that mean? That means a Cessna 172 will make it. A Cessna 182 will make it. A Cessna 182RG will make it. A Piper Comanche 180 horsepower Comanche, single-engine Comanche, will make it. There's a few other Pipers that don't meet that parameter. There's some other Cessnas, the Cardinal, for example, the 210, that don't meet that 54-knot clean stall speed. But obviously, EA is looking at it, and that's what the comment period is for. The FAA has very clearly said that this is our starting place from a new rule standpoint. This is what we believe will get it right. But you tell us and make your safety case as to why you think it should be different or be tweaked. And that's what my team and I will be working on here over the next 90 days. And the comment period started Monday the 23rd. So we have 90 days from Monday.
6: And there's some operational differences that are part of this proposal, aren't there?
11: There are. So again, compared to the old light sport, as far as sport pilots, you'll be able to fly a complex airplane with a constant speed propeller or retractable gear with proper instructor endorsements. You guys know as well as I do that if you've had quality training, an instructor has ensured that you are competent and safe, meeting a standard, to fly that particular type of equipment with those particular aspects like a constant speed prop or retractable gear. If you've done so and you get an endorsement, you're fine. Well, that methodology has been applied now to sport pilot as well. Another exciting aspect of this is the ability for a sport pilot to fly at night. We've never had sport pilots able to fly at night. Now, the one caveat right now that's in the proposed rule is that you would then have to have either basic med certification or a third-class medical. So we're looking at that, too. We think that the parameters around night flight perhaps could be looked at in a little more simplistic way to ensure that you are safe and capable to perform at night as a sport pilot. So we'll be commenting on that as well. But overall, fantastic rule. I mean, the most important thing all of us at EAA, the membership at EAA, can do is say, thank you, FAA. This is just a tremendous game-changing set of rulemaking that is now in the NPRM stage.
4: So basically, I think you must have connected with my brain because you answered the question I was going to ask, is why does EAA like this? And you seem to kind of enumerate some of that there.
11: Well, we do. We do, because it really is the foundational element elements of how we can really grow general aviation. This will make more affordable aircraft for personal use. This will make better flight training aircraft. I mean, just imagine the potential that both manufacturers and potential future manufacturers can now envision and start getting to work on to create a type of airplane under this much more simplified way to produce and sell airplanes. It'll be affordable. It'll be innovative. It'll be all the things we want to see in general aviation.
4: Does this get the FAA out of the way of promoting aviation in the sense that it allows kind of the industry and manufacturers, advocacy groups like EAA to kind of be the forefront of getting aviation

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1: And safety-driven arguments ruled the day at the end of the process.
2: Okay, we've been speaking with Sean Elliott, VP of Advocacy and Safety for EAA. And Sean, I know you've been down this road before. We've got public comment period. I think I heard you say it's going to close in 90 days. Best case scenario, once they adjudicate the public comments, it has to become a rule. How do you see that working out from a timeline?
1: Well, that's a really good question. So most importantly, we're going to be within the next week to 10 days, we will get a dedicated email address out to all of our members to provide us your thoughts. We want your input. We want to hear what you folks think as far as what are the key elements to tweak, what are the key things that perhaps could be different or better. This comment period is our chance to get it right and provide that along with the safety case that supports that back to the FAA. Once they close that comment period, there's a period of time that they have to basically take all those comments and bucketize them and then decide how best to integrate those into the final rule, if at all. And from there, it's about a 16-month process at best. Could be as long as 24, but we're really hoping 16. The agency has, look, they exceeded their deadline of this NPRM. They told us last year at AirVenture they'd have one out by August, and they hit it in July. So we'll see, but 16 months is the hope.
2: So we could be sitting here next year having this conversation, and we're good.
1: We could have, not quite. That's 12, right? So 4 months
3: so
1: after.
3: So 16 months starts pretty much now. Or in this,
1: 16
3: this,
1: months from now, correct.
3: Okay.
1: Correct.
3: That's really interesting. And it was something I learned about, I think EA is working on an ARC, an Aviation Rule Committee process about 10 years ago when I was here, and it was... Is there an ARC for this particular rule as well?
1: No. So the an aviation rulemaking committee is something that happens before creating the language that then becomes the NPRM. We are well past that.
3: All right.
1: We are well past that.
3: Sean, I want to thank you very much. There, you have a large contingent, both EAA staff and a lot of people who come in and volunteer both year-round and also here at the convention. Where can people meet up with your staff to kind of talk over these things and offer suggestions?
1: So we have an advocacy booth that is staffed every day by both our host team and our staff, and that's in the EAA Member Center. So right in the middle of the grounds, you absolutely can come talk to us and share your ideas and thoughts. And I want to say one more quick thing. Mm-hmm. Thank you, EAA members. It's our 290,000 members that really enabled this to happen. It's an amazing community. It's this event and the power of this event and the people that make EA what it is that gave us the ability to pull this off. So thanks, EA.
2: Thank you, Sean.
3: Thank you, Sean. Sean Elliott, Vice President of Advocacy and Safety for EAA. Mosaic is art, but in this case, it's aviation art, and we hope it gets through. 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
5: Where does the time go? Where does the time go, Rob? We've got we have once again, for those of you who are watching the webcam, you're seeing this happen in real time, and you're seeing us hot swap our guests carefully. That's not the same as hot sheets, but anyhow.
6: Wait a minute. Family show? Come on, you know.
5: We have Tom Horn, who is the editor at large for AOPA Pilot Magazine and editor of Pilot's Turbine section of the magazine. Is that right, Tom?
7: That is correct, Amy.
5: But that's not why we have him here today.
6: No.
7: What?
5: You don't know why you're here? I love it. No, you have been flying airplanes that I want a chance to fly, and so I'm absolutely green with envy. I want to know more about the electric-engined aircraft that you've been crawling inside and all around recently,
7: electric
5: because
7: airplanes.
5: My heart is in the future, and I have taken a lot of flack on the AOPA Opinion Leaders blog about my love of electric airplanes.
7: Electric. Well, yeah, when it all started, I don't know, several years ago, and they were working on a prototype for Unique. And it was an ultralight.
5: Uh-huh.
7: It's called the E-Spider.
5: I remember
7: And Tom Pagini, who's with Flight Design, was hired to generate the prototype, and he had a 27-horsepower electric motor on there. And I'd been dying to fly the thing and do videos and do a story on it. Finally, the opportunity came, and I went up there, and there it was. It's ultralight. And I got to remind you, one seat. So...

0: He gives me the sit down because there's no duel, right? And so, you know, I listened very carefully, and you know, he led me through the whole thing and had an instrument panel that was kind of different. You know, it shows your state of charge, the state of the batteries, how much power you're using, and how much voltage you have left in the batteries. Very important. This is your, quote, fuel reserve, if you want to think of it that way. And so he went up and flew it around the patch to show me that the thing worked. And so I got in the thing, and now, you know what that's like? You know, you'd never flown this thing before. And now it's you, baby. It's, you got to make it happen. So I did everything I was told in the sit-down and taxied the thing out. Now, I've flown a lot of ultralights, so I knew about the light wing loading thing and, you know, the control response, basically. And so I taxied out. And, you know, when you come to idle on the throttle, the thing quits. The engine quits.
1: Yeah, it's so an electric, go, right.
0: Oh, yeah, it's like turning off a light switch. So I thought, well, you know, all right, I can deal with that. And then so full power, lined up, full power, and your takeoff speeds are really low. You know, maybe you're off the ground at 30, 40 knots easily and climbing away at, I think, in that airplane, it was called the E-Spider. And I think it was like 60 knots, and it would cruise at, that's probably about it, 60. So pretty soon I'm up there, and you know, there's not a lot of noise. The propeller makes noise. People say electric airplanes are totally silent, and not. The propeller still makes the noise. So I'm up there bouncing around, and you know, I did go through a layer of clouds, but I could still see through the clouds. Okay, so I didn't need to pick up a clearance, but I couldn't anyway. We didn't have any comm radios or anything like that.
2: Well, what about the noise?
0: I think the statute of limitations has expired on that.
1: You're good. Your secret is safe here.
2: Yes, we have a filter.
0: Nobody else knows about it.
2: We have a filter. But you mentioned the noise. But there's no compression noise of a normal reciprocating engine. But
0: no.
2: You still hear what, kind of a whine or a buzz?
0: Think of a small vacuum cleaner. It's more like a like that. That's the motor noise, but the propeller is more like a fan noise. So it's you. I had a headset on, but you didn't really need it. You don't really need earplugs. I wore them anyway because you know they're talking to me. But
1: it's more like a glider then.
0: Yeah, and the good thing is once you get up there, you can shut it down just by going to idle, and because it's light wing loading and you don't weigh much, it's easy to soar.
1: Oh, that's
0: that
1: nice.
0: So I got some good video, and it's out there on the web on AOPA's website somewhere. If you search for it, E-Spider, I think it'll come up. It was a good ride.
2: Yeah, but the future of electric airplanes, I mean, I think everybody believes we're going to have one of these days. Mm-hmm. But, of course, they still haven't quite got the battery technology worked out yet.
1: What's Pipistrel doing these days?
2: Well, that's what I was going
1: to
2: ask.
1: They seem to believe that they do.
0: This is a very ecologically focused company. The building even is using solar and geothermal power.
1: Wow.
0: So I went over to Slovenia, which is the northernmost part of former Yugoslavia, and flew their Alpha Electro trainer. It's a two-seat electrically powered trainer. So the build quality is excellent. It's just like their Alpha Rotax powered two-seat LSA trainers. And the intention was to make this electric airplane LSA. It had a 60 kilowatt, 80 horsepower equivalent engine in it.
1: That's a lot bigger than the
0: Oh, yeah. And doors and,
1: nice.
0: And everything. And that was excellent. I mean, like I said, they have a grass runway there. Takeoff has a lot of thrust, accelerates great, climbs great. I was seeing 700,000 feet per minute initial rate of climb. And, again, not loud at all. It's the propeller. You get up to altitude. You pull back the power to about, I don't know, 20, 30 kilowatts. That's on your instrument panel. And you'll get about 80 knots, which is pattern speed. And then it had full span flaperons. You have a you know, a Johnson bar thing over here, like old Mooney or something, and that would put your flaps down. And on finally, you're 55 knots, something like that. But the whole thing with the electrics there is it lasts an hour. The airplane is intended to only be used for pattern work. So that's what we did. And the guy I was with, Ned, I forget, Slovenian names. But anyway, he beat that field up, you know, just you can cob it up and it'll do 120, 130 is red line, and very comfortable, has a BRS chute in it. I felt completely at ease. Does it fly any differently? No. It's all the same stick and rudder things that you would do in a conventional airplane. Mm-hmm. It's just getting over this idea of electric power, which kind of goes away once you're doing the job of flying. I got to say, though, that you do end up looking at the gauge. You have a little symbolic battery, you know, like on an iPhone, you know, the vertical battery.
1: Oh, yeah.
0: And you can see the level go down, and you can see how much you've got left. It'll say in percentage. And so to have a fuel reserve, you should really be on the ground with 20% you know, power left in your reserve.
2: But how and what did that translate to, say, in time, if you were training?
1: Useful training time there.
0: You mean for learning takeoffs and landings?
2: Well, if,
0: excellent. I was. That's all it's for. I mean, you can do 5-6 patterns easily on a charge. And, oh, the really neat thing is that the propeller blade, it's the cord is wider at the root down near the hub. So that when you come back on the power and it goes to or closer to idle, it acts like a windmill. So it's like regenerating electricity.
1: They do have regenerator.
0: Yeah. So,
1: I was going to ask you that. So you're getting back every time when you start downhill, right?
0: Exactly. Exactly. Just like a electric car.
1: Yeah,
0: you know, you step on the brakes or, you know,
1: well,
0: that sort of thing.
1: I drive a hybrid Toyota, and I have changed the routes I take because I can get 50 miles to the gallon if I go down and hit all the stoplights. Yeah. As it takes me a little longer, but it costs me less money than taking the freeway.
0: Yeah. Yeah.
1: It's interesting.
0: So they say 5 trips around the pattern, but because of regenerative, you get enough electricity for another trip around the pattern. Then you land, pull out the batteries. Like the total battery weight is like 275 pounds. Put in fresh batteries or plug it in for an hour, and you're charged up for another hour. But, you know, I mean, to get up there, it was great. I had a great time. To see them working with this kind of technology is, you know, it's really inspiring. They have a whole engineering department, a small company, Pipistrel.
1: Mm-hmm. Where do you think this is going? I mean, now Airbus Group has taken up the charge. Where do you think this stuff is going? Do you think, I mean, I still feel like their battery technology is the limiter.
0: It is.
1: I mean, certainly you saw that with the solar impulses now grounded in Hawaii because of battery damage.
0: Yeah. Yeah, you hit the nail on the head. And the Dreamliner issue, lithium ion batteries is the highest battery technology we've got right now, but there's to get over the hump, to get to more than that. And I asked him, I said, when are we going to get to a four-place airplane that you can fly for 4 hours, go on a normal cross-country like in a Mooney or Cherokee or Beechcraft, whatever? And he said, it's going to take a revolution in battery technology, and it's going to have to include superconductivity in order to get more power, longer time on it. Yeah.
1: Yeah. It's
0: led by cars, led by cell phones, and it'll trickle down, but not anytime soon. They just, you know, had this this English Channel crossing adventure between the Airbus, you know, and the Cree-Cree. And the Cree-Cree was air-launched, but Airbus said they were the first, And on top of it all, Siemens, which makes the Alpha Electro's engine, said that they couldn't use it in the Alpha Electro. So Pipistrel was denied a chance to even do it. And they were set to do it like 3 days before the EFAN by Airbus. So, I mean, the whole thing is I know.
2: Well,
1: we know that it's going to take an Elon Musk. It's going to take a real breakthrough in battery technology to make this ultra viable.
0: Yeah.
1: But the moment it does, I think people are going to jump on it right away.
0: I think so.
1: The engine technology is there. So tell us, Tom, where can people find you so they can ask you more questions about this?
0: I'm hanging around the AOPA tent usually.
1: The big yellow tent down by the flight
0: yellow tent with the 152s out front. Or there's a 172 and a Cub also. I'm there, and I'm also at the press area.
1: Excellent.
0: So between those two, that's where I'll be.
1: And they can read you in AOPA Pilot Magazine? Do you get into the flight training every now and again?
0: Not so much lately.
1: Okay.
0: But I did back in the beginning. Yeah.
1: That's right. Yeah. That's right. And online at aopa.org, right?
0: You bet.
1: That's wonderful. Thank you so much for coming on.
2: It's been fun.
1: And giving us the real story behind the
0: It's
1: days.
0: As long as you get over the low wing loading thing, you know, where, you know, here comes the turbulence. Whoa, you know, you still have that, but.
1: Yeah, that's fantastic. Well, thanks again for being a guest on Attitude Adjustment. We are going to go to a break now. You guys have a great day.
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4: Welcome to From the Stand. I'm Steve Buss, broadcasting live on EAA Radio, and we have some good guests for you today. We'll be talking with Captain Gene Cernan in just a moment, and also actor, musician, and veterans advocate Gary Sinise in just a little bit. But right now, as mentioned, Captain Gene Cernan is joining us. Good morning, sir. Welcome back to Oshkosh 2013.
5: Good morning, Steve. It's always great to be back here. You know, it's just, you know, big family of people.
4: Indeed. And our vantage point today, I know this is going to be a little difficult to do this interview today because both of us are going to be watching airplanes rather than concentrating on what we're talking
5: That's
4: about.
5: That's what it's all about, isn't it?
4: It certainly is. Just for those of you who are listening on site, the B-29 Fifi will be coming in just a few minutes, so keep an eye open for that.
5: Oh, boy.
4: Yeah. So let's talk a little bit about you and how you came to be here today. You grew up in Chicago, right? Not too far from here.
5: Grew up born in Chicago, grew up in the western suburbs, and I have a close affiliation with Wisconsin because my grandparents came over here at the turn of the century and ended up in Antigo, Wisconsin.
4: All right.
5: And from the time I've seen pictures of me when I was 1 year old, they had a little farm up there, and they farmed up there the way, quote, they did in the old country. Everything was by hand, no electricity, no telephones, milk by hand, no tractors. The time I was about 1 year old to the time I was in college, and then shortly thereafter, I lost both of my grandparents. I was up there every summer and a lot of weekends in between.
4: Were they first-generation immigrants?
5: They were first generation. Yeah, they came over in the turn of the century. Mom and Dad were born in the Chicago area, and then I guess I'm second generation.
4: All right, great. Well, you went to Purdue University, not that far from Chicago, just across the state line and down a little bit. What led you to pursue electrical engineering as a degree?
5: Oh, you know, it's a long story. I can tell in a few words. Like a lot of these kids you see running around here, kids around the world, aviation and now space fascinates them. And I was a young kid, 8-10 years old during World War II, and I watched all those black and white. We didn't have television, if you can believe that, but all of black and white TV. Would go to a movie once a week. Flying off aircraft carriers in the Pacific, all that was going on in Europe, and somewhere in there I got the bug that I wanted to fly. That was my dream, to fly airplanes off aircraft carriers, and like a lot of young kids, I knew that was never within reach. I knew that it would never happen. Unbeknownst to me, my dad had a dream as well. He wanted me to get the education that he never had an opportunity to get when he was growing up. So his dream was focused, and my dream was focused, and they came together at Purdue when I graduated back in 1956, and I know some of those young folks out there know, you know, that's just shortly after God created water. You know, I graduated with orders to Pensacola, flight training in one hand, and a degree, an engineering degree in the other hand. And, you know, all I wanted to do was fly. And who would have guessed that that passion, that dream, would have literally led me through trail of my life to be sitting here with you tonight, this afternoon, Steve, or this morning. It's a fairy tale. I'm probably one of the most blessed human beings in the world because aviation has been my life, all my life. I've known nothing else, quite frankly. Fortunately, I'm still flying today.
2: Good.
5: And I'm going to do that as long as I think it's reasonably, quote, the right thing to do.
2: Right.
5: So, you know, flew off carriers, made two cruises of Western Pacific, walked in space, went to the moon twice, walked on the moon, called the moon my home, had a chance, even at, oh, there she is, there's Fifi, right? God, what a beautiful historic sight. That's something I've never flown, but wouldn't it be? I mean, there's history driving, just taxiing by. Anyway, that's sort of a short story to my life.
2: Well, good. We'll get into the details on that in just a moment. And yes, you are right. That is the commemorative Air Force's B-29 Fifi, just rolling out on final here on runway 36. And they're going to be on display at the main Phillips 66 ramp through the rest of the week. So
5: great.
2: Folks get a chance to get up close and personal with Fifi, crawl around inside and take a look at that beautiful airplane. And you're right. That is it is history in the making there. And we salute the commemorative Air Force and several of the other groups, EAA's Warbirds of America. And the Texas Flying Legends for sharing the stories of those veterans.
5: Well,
2: you know,
5: thank God for Commemorative Air Force, the Warbirds, all the people, the nostalgia of where we've been and how we got where we are today. You know, we got a young man, I met him yesterday, flying around with a couple jets strapped to his belly. and I mean, think about that. And think about the fact that in between we've gone to the moon. We've got the B-2, the B-1. We got airplanes taking it off and landing on carriers that fly twice the speed of sound. This whole thing is crazy. But the nostalgia of going back to where it all started is really something we cannot let our younger generation ever forget. It's to not are we just here, but how did we get here?
2: Right.
5: And what does it mean? And who are the people who brought us here? That's the real key. The real heroes. The real heroes are those unsung heroes back in the World War II eras who made airplanes do what they weren't supposed to do.
2: That's right. And again, why a lot of these organizations preserve not only the aircraft, but the memories and salute the veterans and their service. Because, as you say, it's something we can never afford to forget. Now, before we get into your military career, I know you're wearing a Purdue alumni shirt. Are you still involved with the university?
5: I am. I've tried to focus both on Purdue and Naval Aviation. I realized somewhere back there that folks like me have an influence on young folks. Even today, I run a lot of 40 and 50 year olds who say, "Camp Cernan, I'm a doctor. I'm a teacher. I'm an engineer. I'm an Air Force fighter pilot, whatever I am, because of what you did." It wasn't because of what I did. It was because of what the country was doing back then. And I realized that when you share some of your feelings and thoughts and the commitments you made in your life with young people, they're listening. And so I'm doing some work with Purdue in that respect. I'm here today because of that influence I may or may not have on young kids. I'm strongly supporting Naval Aviation because I believe in it. We have what we call a National Flight Academy, using aviation as a hook, not to make aviators necessarily, but to get kids to show kids they can do what they didn't think they were capable of doing. And I think that's – don't be afraid to try, because if you don't try, you'll never know what success can be. You'll never know how good you can really be. And as I look back in my life, without knowing it, I took those first steps into space at Purdue. And if someone would have told me 10 years after I graduated from Purdue, from 56 to 66, I would have had a career in the Navy and walked in space in that first 10 years, they would have put me in a straitjacket. That's one of truly impossible dreams. How could you even conceive? But it's happened. And the point is, we can do individually and, most important, collectively, what we want to do, what we believe is the right thing to do, what the important thing to do is. And that's the message to young kids. Dream. Dream, because the dreamers of the day are the doers of tomorrow, and that's important.
6: It is. You mentioned the National Flight Academy.
5: There's an airplane, by the way, Steve. I love that. Old T-28. I spent half my life learning to fly in that airplane. And I tell you, it's still one of my favorites.
6: Oh, good. Speaking of learning to fly, the National Flight Academy, how is that progressing?
5: It's going great. This is our first real year in operation, and it's on the Naval Air Station. We got a campus with the museum and then what we call Hangar Bay 1, where we got a lot of other major exhibits, and the Flight Academy. And the Flight Academy is perhaps one of the most high-tech. If you want to equate it to space camp, it's space camp on steroids, but that's not even a good thing. And we're trying to utilize, again, aviation as the hook. We're teaching vector analysis. We're teaching navigation. We're teaching weather. We're teaching mathematics. We're teaching leadership and putting these kids in a position of having to make decisions. It's a week-long thing from ages, I think, 7th grade to senior in high school. Come back and get a, you know, there are different programs. But the point is, get kids' attention, make learning fun. You can teach them anything. And you tell me something that's more exciting than aviation, and I'm with you. But I haven't found it yet.
6: I'll agree with you on that point, definitely. The National Flight Academy is what Captain Cernan is talking about. We need to take a break. We'll step away for just a couple of moments, but we'll be back, and we'll talk about space travel and probably take a look at some more T-28s as we're going along here this morning. Live from the stand, this is EAA Radio.
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8: This is Digital Dave.
9: And I'm Fast Eddie. And with us in the studio, we have Olivia Fowler from the NTSB. And you are a flight data recorder specialist?
10: That's right. I do flight, I download flight data recorders, cockpit voice recorders, and any other electronic devices that record data. We get them from the crash scene and take them all the way through the recovery process, and then my product is a report at the end.
8: Wow. So you get a mangled orange box and you have to figure out how to plug it in and get it to spill its guts.
10: That's much, right, huh? Yeah.
9: Now, you're working with the digital ones. Have you ever worked with anything that's, ancient?
8: Not digital.
10: Yeah, so there's actually no requirement to retrofit recorders yet. And so any recorder that was ever in existence may still be flying on aircraft today. So we get tape recorders. We don't really get foil recorders anymore. But we have the equipment to download tape recorders, and we get those a couple times a year. We also get a lot of them from international cases where the country wherever the plane crashed doesn't necessarily have the equipment to download it. So they bring it to us in the DC lab.
9: So you might have been involved with the Air India accident, the Dreamliner.
10: Yeah, we did send a team over to help with the investigation there.
8: You know, the most important question is, these boxes are designed to survive crashes. Why isn't the whole airplane made out of the same stuff?
10: Well, there's this thing called weight.
8: Oh, okay.
10: That we're always battling in aviation.
9: Yeah. Sure, it's always gravity.
8: Bring reality into the picture.
9: There you go. Well, and that's the one interesting thing. They have to be designed very robustly in order to survive an accident.
10: Yeah, so the recorder itself is usually a pretty big box, and the majority of that is just the electronics and processing that interfaces with the aircraft. The actual memory chip is contained within what's called the crash survivable memory unit, which is a smaller, usually like a cylinder or kind of a bread loaf shape. And that's the part that's crash-hardened. So the majority of the box can be completely destroyed. And as long as we can still just get, like, there's a stack of circuit boards with memory chips on them, and as long as those chips are intact, we have the capability to either dry if it got wet, or we can take the chips off the boards and solder them onto fresh circuit boards and basically, like, rebuild the entire recorder to get it to a state that we can actually download the data.
8: Okay, so in other words, those circuit boards don't always survive the crash.
10: The circuit boards are within the protective, the CSMU.
8: Right.
10: But, yeah, usually the recorder comes in pretty destroyed.
8: Yeah, well.
10: Okay, so I have to clarify.
8: That's par for the course.
10: If it's been through a substantial accident, but a lot of what we get is also things like runway overruns, where maybe the aircraft wasn't destroyed, and so the recorders are in pretty good shape, and we can just plug them in and download them normally.
8: So, and like, a guy drives his airplane off the runway and drops a nose wheel in the mud, you guys still have to be involved. You still have to look at the flight data recorder.
10: We have levels of severity, and if it causes substantial damage to the aircraft, or if there's a fatality or a serious injury, then we will investigate.
8: Okay.
9: You also do the cockpit voice recorders as well. That's got to be horrifying at times.
10: It can be really hard to listen to the CVRs. But we just remember that we're doing this for safety, and we are learning everything we can so that people can avoid those situations in the future.
8: The slogan is never again, right?
9: Right. You just mentioned the future, okay? Are there going to be video cameras in cockpits on commercial airliners sometime in the near future?
10: So that's actually something that NTSB has been recommending since 2000, so for the past 25 years. There are some, like, 135 operators. The U.S. Forest Service, for example, has video recorders in all of their aircraft. The commercial 121 carriers, there's definitely a lot of pilots union pushback. So I don't know if or when exactly that will happen. But from an investigative standpoint, video recorders are incredibly helpful because that can often be what really shows us that maybe there was an instrument failure or there was something that went wrong with the aircraft that we wouldn't necessarily see on the CVR or the FDR. So video recorders really are very helpful.
8: So you're not necessarily talking about cameras that are watching the pilots. You're talking about cameras that are watching the instrument panel directly.
10: Mm-hmm. And the way that those, like I mentioned, the ones for the Forest Service and a lot of the recorders we get, they mount to the roof of the aircraft behind the pilot's head and just have a view of the instrument panel and the, like, out the windshield of the aircraft. So we don't really need or want to see the pilots themselves, except for possibly hand movements. The other thing I should say is that the Vehicle Recorders Lab has several layers of security, and we very carefully guard all data, all images, video, and voice recordings that we get.
9: Well, you know, you mentioned pushback from the airline pilots associations and stuff. Why would they push back on that? You've already got a cockpit voice recorder. The video is just there to show, you know, like, for example, the Air India accident. There's been questions raised about the fuel cutoff switches on that. A cockpit video recorder would have shown clearly what happened. Right now, everybody's just guessing.
10: Yeah, that's definitely a good example of a case. There was also the Atlas Air crash where we think the pilot's wristwatch may have hit the toga button. But all we know from the FDR is that the toga button was pushed. We don't know exactly what pushed it. So video recorders would be very helpful from an investigative perspective.
8: On the average, how many parameters is the flight data recorder actually recording?
10: So the requirement is 88 parameters, but modern aircraft have so many systems that are so instrumented that the 787 actually has over 2,000 parameters recorded.
8: Oh, my goodness. That's a lot of data to plow through.
10: Yep. We're always busy.
8: Yeah. When you say you prepare a report, are we talking a written transcript or are we talking an actual audio file if it's a CVR?
10: I'm glad you asked, because the NTSB will never release CVR audio. That's one of the protections. It's protected by law. The CVR audio will not and has never been released. What we do is we produce a transcript. So we'll get a whole group of experts in the room and write down exactly everything the pilots say, and then everything we hear for like alerts or switches or alarms in the cockpit. And that's what we release. Now, sometimes TV shows, for example, will hire actors to recreate the audio in the cockpit, but that's never the actual CVR audio that gets released.
8: Okay.
9: That's good. Well, the CVR has come in handy, too, in investigations, because it's not only listening to the pilots, but it's listening to everything else going on as well. And engine noise has been a significant factor in the investigation, finding out what actually is going on with them.
10: We can actually tell how fast the engines were spinning. We can tell if they're going down a grooved runway, the speed that the aircraft was going down the runway. There's a lot we can do with audio data.
8: There's a lot you can do with background noise is what you're saying, because that's what you're looking at.
10: Mm-hmm.
8: You don't have an actual microphone on the engine or anything like that.
10: Right. No, we have ambient audio
8: right.
10: In the cockpit.
8: So you can hear the, you know, we've run out of coffee. Oh, no. How many recorders do you look at per year?
10: So the lab gets 350 to 400 recording devices. For CVRs and FDRs, that's about 25% of what we do. We also do, so NTSB also handles other modes. So we do rail recorders, voyage data recorders off of ships. But aviation is the majority of what we do.
8: See, now, I didn't know they had them on ships, but it makes sense. It's another thing where you can't quite figure out what happened.
9: Yeah, definitely. The crash module, the memory module in the black box.
8: Orange box,
9: black box, same thing. The equipment to download that, is it just a laptop with a special cable?
8: You can get it on Amazon, yes.
9: Get it on Amazon.
8: Yeah.
10: No, it's very specialized equipment. It comes directly from the manufacturer, and they pretty much only work with government agencies and operators.
9: How portable is it?
10: We do have some equipment that we can take to accident scenes and we can deploy with. But for the most part, the recorders come to us in the lab in D.C.
8: How many manufacturers of recorders are there?
10: There's several around the world. There's three or four that we work with primarily that we see on U.S. aircraft, but there's also a lot of other smaller manufacturers of like GPS units and engine information systems that we also work with on a regular basis.
8: Okay, so I'm sure the interfaces are not standardized.
10: Not at all.
8: Yeah, I need that other adapter you left on the desk.
9: Now, there's another point, because a lot of the glass panels, they have SD cards in them that are used kind of as a flight data recorder. You're able to check those as well.
10: Right, and that's something that we also encourage pilots to download their own data. And like those are great for us as investigators, but they're actually meant for pilots to be able to review their flights, to check the health of their engine. We don't need more crashes and more data to deal with. We would love it if you keep track of how your aircraft is doing so that you don't get to the point of having an accident.
8: Oh, I thought you were going to recommend we write all our crashes down.
9: No, thank you.
8: All right. Well, we've been speaking with Olivia Fowler of the NTSB. Thank you for coming. We've learned a bit more about flight data recorders
9: and
8: what they need to do with them.
9: And it's a good thing that EAA Radio
8: doesn't have one. Yeah. This is Digital Dave.
9: And I'm Fast Eddie.
10: Thank you so much for having me. I'm Olivia Fowler from the National Transportation Safety Board.
8: Yes. This is EAA Radio.
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12: Happy Monday from Vintage. We are on the fly, and it is a beautiful day to start out this year's adventures. We always like to start down here in Vintage because, for one thing, they always have something new and exciting going on down here that is nice to just start off the week with. And joining me is Dave Clark, who's the Vice President of Vintage. And good afternoon, Dave.
13: Good afternoon, Jeff.
12: Now, we are describe where we're doing our show. This is kind of a fairly new, not totally new. We were here last year. Right. But let's talk a little bit about this Vintage Review Circle here.
13: This is the Rose Plaza Center, and it's for Mr. Rose, who was a long-time member here, and his widow, was donated this area, and this is our interview circle, and this is brand new last year, and it was rededicated. It will be rededicated here soon.
12: All right, very nice, and it's nice. It has a little grandstands, and what right. do they do here on a daily basis?
13: Ray Johnson interviews people who have restored and brought airplanes to be judged primarily. And he does a wonderful job of interviewing them, both on their ownership, how long they've had it, and how they restored it, and a lot of technical information as well. And Ray has been doing this for many years at his own fly-in down in Indiana.
12: Okay.
13: So very, very well-versed. And we do about three airplanes every day, Monday through Friday.
12: Monday through Friday, so
13: right.
12: not on the weekend.
13: Right, 11 yep. o'clock until noon.
12: Okay, 11 till noon. And you feature special airplanes in here, three different ones a day.
13: Okay. Very, very unique airplanes primarily. Right, and some airplanes with a wonderful history, either of the airplane or of the person that flew it. And we had a few years ago, when Paul was still here, Paul Bresny was still here, they brought a little E2 Cub.
12: Yep.
13: That won mm-hmm. a prize, and Paul checked his logbook, and he had flown that airplane.
12: No kidding.
13: Right.
12: Taylor E2.
13: Exactly.
12: Yeah.
13: Right.
12: Very, very cool. So let's talk a little bit about Vintage and what's happening, what's new this year, some of the focuses that you folks on the board are looking at to make Vintage a better place for the members.
13: Right. We're always looking for something new to add, and the most recent thing we added was Hannah Hupner. She's our new administrative assistant, and she's a very, very sharp gal. And she's just started, but what we have, this is only the second year now for the forums that we have. We have 15 forums, some type club, some administrative kinds of things, some for very technical carburetor repair and alteration, that type of thing. We have NTSB coming in. We have the director of that'll be on Friday. The director of aircraft crashes, I guess they would call NTSB. It's all designed for safety. He's the director in Alaska.
12: Okay.
13: He's going to talk about small airplane crashes and how to avoid them in the United States.
12: Mm-hmm. And specifically in Alaska.
13: Alaska, right.
12: Which is a very tough environment to fly.
13: It really is. And they tell me there are more pilots and airplanes per capita than any place in the world, probably.
12: So what else do you have going on this year? I see you've got some notes.
13: Yep. We have, as I mentioned, the forums. We also have a polyfiber demonstration, a welding demonstration where you can come in and learn how to weld. Or safety wiring, some of the very simple kinds of things that owner-operators can do. We also have some beautiful, beautiful airplanes here. We have a Ryan STA, and we had a 1935 Eaglet. And when it was very nasty, rainy the other night, we put them back in our hangar. And our hangar is 100 by 75 feet. For people who might not have had the opportunity to come and visit us yet. We also have a World War I encampment, which is right behind our hangar.
12: That's brand new for this year, correct?
13: That's exactly brand new, and there are some real World War I airplanes there and real World War I engines. And in the interview circle here today, and all through the week, they're going to have some of the airplanes come over and start the engines. So we've done that quite often.
12: And we're talking about these are original engines. These are not
13: absolutely original engines.
12: World War One
13: exactly.
12: engines.
13: Yep. And we have.
12: Mm-hmm.
13: Sorry, darn thing. Anyway, we have a Sopwith Camel. We have a Blériot. We have a Fokker dry plane, dry decker, and a standard. And we also have a little encampment, a tent of how the pilots and the airmen in World War One, how they encamped. And they have also, and I don't know a lot about this, but there's a World War One memorial that's going to be built in Washington, D.C.
12: Mm-hmm.
13: And they are out promoting that in this same area, which okay. is, it honors the veterans of World War One.
12: Well, we have an exciting show here in Vintage today, and that is going to be part of it, actually, our last segment. We're going right. to talk to some of the World War One reenactment
13: right.
12: people.
13: I had one more item here that is new.
12: Okay.
13: And that is our Tall Pines Cafe building.
12: Yes.
13: For years, we've had this nasty old tent, a giant tent. Now we have been able to have donations. We don't use membership money. Donations, and we built the Tall Pines Cafe, and it is absolutely fantastic.
12: I saw it. It's down right next to the Ultralight Runway.
13: It is. It is.
12: So if
13: right.
12: you just keep going south from Vintage, you'll run into Tall Pines. And what are their hours?
13: Their hours are 6:30 in the morning until the last pancake is eaten, and that's usually about 9:30,
12: okay.
13: something like that.
12: Yeah. And then do they do lunch, or is it just breakfast?
13: The EAA allows us to do just the breakfast. During the convention, but pre-convention, Friday, Saturday, and Sunday, we do the dinner. No lunches, just a dinner, a brats kind of a dinner, primarily for the people who are way down south and don't have any place to get something to eat.
12: Dave, I'm looking around. I'm seeing a lot of Vintage airplanes.
13: Absolutely.
12: There is a huge showing this year.
13: Right.
12: It's exciting.
13: There really is. I talked to a man from Australia. And I visited there a couple of times, and we were visiting about aviation in Australia. And he said, I love to come to Oshkosh. He said, you can see more of the kinds of vintage airplanes than any place in the world. And he's right.
12: In one place.
13: Right.
12: And one fantastic week.
13: Exactly.
12: Dave, thank you so much for the update on Vintage and the introduction to the hour. And
13: you're very welcome.
12: We're going to get on with the show with some of the cool things that are going on this year. And one of them is the Swift Fuel folks that are doing the replacement for the 100 low lead. And we're just gonna talk to. To Chris DaCosta and Brian Sturm from Swift Fuels. Good afternoon, gentlemen.
14: How you doing?
12: Good, yeah.
15: We're doing great here, too. Thank you for having us.
12: Your voice is well-fueled.
15: Exactly.
12: So tell us a little bit about this. I mean, most aviators know and are terrified by the fact that that the lead is being, you know, basically the EPA has said no more lead come soon, right? I don't know if
16: actually, it's the medical community who said that.
12: Is it the medical community?
16: Absolutely, because of the health effects of that lead has on people, particularly children. So, you know, it's been an effort of the FAA for the last 20-something years to try to get the lead out of avgas. There's been a considerable amount of effort over that time. In the last 2 or 3 years, the FAA sponsored a program called PAFI, Piston Alternative Fuels Initiative, which is designed to try to find the full replacement. There were 17 fuels considered. After a wide range of testing for the last 3 years, we're down to 2 fuels. Swift is one of those 2 fuels. We're the only all-hydrocarbon fuel, which means we have relatively lower toxicity, relatively better material compatibility in the airplanes. Emissions are far better than the leaded emissions, et cetera, et cetera. So it's a really highly compatible fuel. It's one that's going to make the industry really happy. So when you said the pilots have anxiety about not having lead, I really challenge that. They're going to love our unleaded fuel. It has the same or better anti-detonation performance as the leaded fuels. It just doesn't have lead in it. So it's going to perform very well in the engines. We've been testing this fuel. It's been ASTM, has a production ASTM specifications since 2013, which means the global oil and gas aviation industry have all endorsed the fuel for that standpoint. So it's a really remarkable fuel. In the meantime, though, while we're waiting for the next 3 years for the FAA program to complete itself, and we're sure that we'll be successful in that effort, in the meantime, we've introduced a 94-octane unleaded fuel. We call it UL94, and it's available nationwide. There's 29 airport facilities around the country that are using the fuel, including it's being flown from California to New York State. It's been flown from Michigan down to Florida. There's eight airports in Wisconsin that have our fuel. In fact, it's here today at the Ultralight Farm Fuel Farm. Here it's being sold for $3.10 a gallon.
12: Oh, that's great.
16: It's substantially excellent fuel. Two of our vintage pilots that are sitting behind me, Chris Rounds and Rick Volker, flew their Howards here on that fuel.
12: Oh, that's awesome. We're going to take a break, and then we're going to dive into this in the next segment and get real specific about what we've got going on here.
15: Especially the maintenance aspects of it.
12: Yes, absolutely. J-Mont G, we're on the fly down at Vintage. We'll be right back.
3: Time for a look back at a classic interview from the 2019 EAA Radio Archives.
12: We're on the fly at the seaplane base. Why? Because it's Saturday, right?
14: Seaplane Saturday.
12: We're always at the seaplane base. Mark Rassi is the chairman of said seaplane base here at Oshkosh AirVenture 2021, and we're so happy to be here. And the seaplane base is very unique in that it's only here once a year, Mark.
14: Thanks, Jeff. The seaplane base is a registered seaplane base, so you will find it on the charts. You can look it up. It is 96 WI for Wisconsin, and that is the identifier for the seaplane base. However, it is a private seaplane base that is open to the public for 1 week out of the year. So many people ask, well, how many airplanes come and go the other 51 weeks? And the answer is none, zero.
12: Right.
14: So it's just a piece of property that through a generous agreement, we can use that property. EAA comes in with our volunteer group. We turn the vacant land into what I call a park-like setting. And so it's with that volunteer group that we're able to revitalize this. We bring everything you see out here, whether it's a picnic table, a garbage can, a sign, a boat, all of it gets put away at the end of the convention. So it's quite a daunting task to get it going, but it's with all the volunteers that we have here that can make all that happen. Now, myself personally, I started when I was 12 years old. A few years ago, I won't tell you because you'll figure out how old I am. But with that, I've been here a number of years. And so as we have what I call our seaplane base family, is a group of volunteers that come together normally once a year. And because we have been away for 24 months, it's a little bit different, but however, it's kind of like right where we left off. And it's really quite neat. So we have 300 volunteers on our roster. We need 175 volunteers to run our schedule for AirVenture Week. So it's quite a big group of people.
12: Yeah.
14: And we're always looking for that next generation because at some point we got to be replaced. And so with that, we look out to the younger crowd and try to get them into the fold and train them in various aspects of the seaplane base. And with that, we have one of our very, very special volunteers, Ryan. Why don't you just tell us a little bit about yourself? What's your name? How long you've been here? Where you live?
17: My name is Ryan Kucharski. I'm from Colorado, Fort Collins, and this will be my eighth year here in EAA.
14: And how old are you, Ryan?
17: I am 16.
14: Wow.
12: He's 16 with a radio voice of a 35-year-old, I might say.
17: Thank you.
14: You do have that radio voice.
12: He does.
14: That's awesome.
12: Yeah. He's going to be an announcer.
14: So I don't want to...
12: He's going to take my job.
17: Maybe.
14: So Ryan, if this is your eighth year and you're 16 years old, what makes this place so special? Why do you want to come back year after year?
17: It's just such a tight-knit community of volunteers. Like, I volunteered at the main base, and it was kind of just like, you go do this.
12: What did you do over there?
17: Oh, I was fueling mostly.
12: Wow.
17: But, like, here, he's the chairman. I get to see him, have conversations with him every single day.
14: I'm sorry about that.
17: Yeah, it's okay.
12: That is a good point, though. You're making a great point, right?
17: Exactly.
12: And that
17: just
12: is, it's very, very
17: nothing
12: small
17: but love here.
12: I
17: feel like in the main base is a little more just like we really have to get stuff done.
12: Yeah.
17: But
14: Well, that does represent something, and it's kind of what I touched on, is that volunteer family. And so if we can have that close-knit relationship, we do have fun here, but we certainly get a lot done. So I just got to talk about a couple things here with Ryan, because Ryan's one of our superstars.
18: And give a little background about his parents. When did they start coming and that kind of thing?
14: So your mom has been one of our volunteers. In fact, sitting 50 feet away and very busy as one of our departure coordinators, doing a fantastic job. Has she been coming for 8 years as well?
17: I think a little bit more, yeah. But yes.
14: Okay, so obviously there's a passion for aviation and being a part of the world's greatest aviation event, Air Venture, right?
17: Yes.
14: So that's just great. So I got to tell you a story here, Jeff. So one of our volunteers accidentally dropped a radio in the water. And so...
18: You mean a waterproof radio?
14: Right, yeah. Yeah, electronics and water don't go very well together. So Ryan's like, well, we can get it. And so Ryan and a team of other young volunteers took it upon themselves. And let me tell you, in this particular part of the lagoon, it's not necessarily...
17: Disgusting.
18: Let's clarify that. Yeah, it's gross.
14: Okay, well, I was going to water that down a little bit, you know, just say it might be a little murky. But okay, we'll go with disgusting. So the water is disgusting. And how long did it take for you to keep digging around looking for this radio?
17: We took a break in the middle, but overall, probably about 4 hours.
14: 4 hours there in the water, up to your chest or above, right? Chest deep. I mean, they're in it, you know. Now, again, it was hot, so I don't think they were necessarily complaining because they're in their swimming suits.
18: But although their toes were going through the muck.
14: Oh, yeah. So the muck. So the water depth, we'll just say, is like 4.5-5 feet deep there, maybe. But the muck is
18: three feet.
17: Water is probably like 2 feet. Okay. The muck is like 7 feet.
14: Oh,
17: is okay. Bad.
14: So when the radio went in, obviously it went into the muck, and so you had to feel with your feet because they really want to get this radio, and
18: they don't also want to put their heads under the water.
14: Right. So obviously you're the one that found it. So how is that? How is that to feel that radio and pull it out? I mean, everybody on shore cheered.
17: I mean, I didn't know it was the radio at first because in there was glass, nails, wood boards, sticks, rocks. So I just thought, it's probably just a rock. Pulled it out. It's like, oh, look at that.
18: And then all you got to do is bring it back and put it in some dry white rice, right?
14: And we do. We have it in a bin of white rice right now. So it is drying out. So, Ryan, thank you for retrieving that radio. That was awesome.
17: Of course.
14: But we mentioned the alternate landing site in the previous segment. And so we had a 185 down there yesterday. And the water conditions here at the base kind of settled down to the point where we could fly again. So the owner of the airplane wanted to go retrieve that, and so we decided to take one of our boats that, you know, kind of goes a little faster, and actually is a faster trip versus driving down, getting out of the car, getting in the boat, going out to the island to retrieve this airplane. So we just took the boat down, and Ryan was with me, and so we came back to the dock. And just let me finish now here, Ryan. And so we had the bow tied, but the stern line needed to be tied. And Ryan says, here, give me that. And he grabs the stern line, and he kind of tugs on it and lost his balance. And so apparently that disgusting water that he is complaining about, he liked it so much, he took a dive off the dock into the muck. Once again, yesterday.
17: This doesn't seem very important to seaplane base.
14: All right, we'll move along.
17: Being a little off topic.
14: All right, well, so obviously you talked about the family. This is what you really like coming back to the seaplane base. But let's talk airplanes. What's your interest in airplanes, and what do you see yourself doing in the future?
17: I mean, flying's just great, you know? Freedom.
14: So do you want to become a pilot?
17: Yes, I do.
14: What about a seaplane pilot?
17: Maybe.
18: I think Mark, yes. You were looking for a yes. little different answer than that.
14: I was looking for absolutely, Mark.
17: Absolutely, Mark. Of course.
14: And then do you see yourself wanting to pursue it at a commercial level, or are you just really looking at it because you're interested at a personal level?
17: I want it as a career.
14: Oh, that's just fantastic.
18: Well, you're sitting with a couple airline pilots. And you know what else? There's tons of professional pilots that come every year. The networking is incredible. That's another thing. That seaplane base, you actually have a small enough community you can network here.
14: Oh, absolutely. It's amazing to me how often, you know, I bump into somebody

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1: I've been interviewing out here for many, many, many years, and a lot of the people who are now at a high-level position in the seaplane base, I interviewed when they were at your level. So keep up the good work and keep volunteering and keep coming and keep the dream alive.
2: Thank you, Jeff.
1: Yeah.
2: And I will try.
3: So Ryan, real quick, what do you do here at the seaplane base besides fall off the dock?
2: That didn't seem necessary. I'm a towboat driver in training.
1: Oh,
3: okay.
1: Cool.
3: So with that, basically the airplanes come up to our dock. We unload them. We fuel them. We spin them around. We put a harness on the propeller. We call it a bridle. That's what's used to tie the airplane to our mooring buoys. But then we have highly trained, skilled towboat drivers that then tow these airplanes out to the mooring buoy. It looks easy. It's not, especially
1: right.
3: when there's wind.
1: Wow. Oh, I can imagine.
3: Yeah.
1: Hey, Mark, we're going to take a break, and we're going to come back and talk more seaplane stuff because that's what we do.
3: Right.
1: J-Mon G, we're on the fly at the seaplane base. It's a great Saturday. If you haven't been out to the seaplane base, make sure and get on the bus and get out here and check out one of the most serene and cool places at AirVenture Oshkosh. All right. We'll be right back. 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
5: Hey, everybody. Good afternoon. Back for another edition of Weather Knots. Glad you're with us. Hope you somehow avoided that shower yesterday. Hopefully. We saw some drenched people around the grounds. Hope we're doing well for you as far as weather goes from NOAA. I'm here actually with Jacob Alvey. And Jacob is also from NOAA. So he's a brother in arms, but he's not on the weather side. So, Jacob, tell us a little bit about what you do.
6: Yeah, so I'm with the Office of Marine and Aviation Operations. I'm a NOAA Corps officer, and I'm currently stationed out of the Aircraft Operations Center in Lakeland, Florida. I fly the King Air for NOAA in support of our operations and missions.
5: Awesome. So we were talking earlier, you're not a hurricane hunter, and that's what a lot of people want to know. Does he hunt the hurricanes? But what else, what other missions do you support, or where else are you flying?
6: Yeah, so most folks know us for our hurricane missions, and we have several platforms that support the hurricane side. However, we have a variety of other aircraft that do support other missions. So we operate a fleet of 4 Twin Otters and 3 King Airs. Personally, I fly the King Air, like you said. And we do everything from marine mammal surveys to we have a project where we measure the Earth's gravitational field. We also do coastal mapping, and in conjunction with that, we do some emergency response tasking. So after a storm rolls through, we'll fly over the area to see the impact of the storm. We also do my personal favorite mission, which is snow survey, where we go out and fly over an area after snow to see what the how much snow has fallen to be able to better predict floods.
5: Interesting. All right. See, now you're talking my language, right? So, okay, let's talk about the snow survey. What are the predominant areas that you're conducting that research in?
6: So we do that mission all over the country. So we have survey lines in New England, the Dakotas, the Rocky Mountains, the New Mexico, Arizona. We also have a couple of lines in the Sierra Nevadas and a large number of lines up in Alaska supporting rural, remote villages.
5: Yeah. Okay. So how are you measuring snow depth from the air? I mean, what technology are you guys using to do that?
6: Yeah, so we have a sensor in the back that basically counts gamma emissions. So they're Earth's dirt basically just has background gamma radiation. And then so we fly over an area when it's dry, usually in the fall, and then get the background data and our baseline measurements, and then we'll fly back over the area in the winter and early spring and see what the difference in background gamma radiation is.
5: Gotcha.
6: And because water absorbs gamma emissions, we can measure that difference.

0: and then generate how much snow has fallen, how wet that snow is. And then from there, we can build flood map predictions to determine, hey, how bad is the snow, the flood going to be in this area? Is there sufficient water for water resources?
1: So, okay, that's interesting. So are you having to predetermine these areas that you're going to conduct these surveys on? Is that correct?
0: Yep.
1: It's not necessarily in response to a really heavy snow year. And so then you're going out to see for that year what the impact of flooding would be. Do I have that right?
0: Yeah, we kind of do a little bit of both. Okay. So we get tasking from the Water Resources Office in Chanhassen, Minnesota.
1: That's a mouthful.
0: Yeah. And from there, they kind of direct where we want to go. So that we may have a large snow event, and in which case we'll go back and fly over that area. But for the most part, we kind of just generally work our way across the country, getting baseline measurements, and then coming back and reevaluating. Because we know what areas it's probably going to be snowing.
1: Right. Mississippi is not going to be typically... Was it Arkansas a couple years back where they had a lot of snow? You guys wouldn't do something like that, would you? That it's kind of off? Because you wouldn't have had the baseline having surveyed beforehand, I'm guessing, right?
0: Exactly, yeah. Not so much down south. Mostly mountains and up north.
1: Yeah. That's interesting. So what is it about those projects that you enjoy so much? Why did you kind of cite that? Are you just a snow guy or what is it?
0: So I lived in the upper Midwest for a long time, so there is that aspect of it. But the mission profile requires us to fly down low. So we're flying a King Air 350 at about 500 feet above the ground at about 135 knots to collect this data. And so oftentimes we're down in valleys and kind of measuring it, particularly in the mountains, can be a very challenging dynamic environment.
1: So just the challenge of it.
0: Yeah, absolutely.
1: You like that part of it. Mm. Yeah, flying lower, do you enjoy that as well? Just kind of, you said 350 is where you're at, 350?
0: So we operate at about 500 feet.
1: Okay,
0: so,
1: about 500. Okay.
0: But it's a fairly large airplane, so down low is definitely a very dynamic environment. Yeah. Definitely keeps you on your toes. And we're hand flying the whole time.
1: Okay.
0: So usually our mission flights are about 5 to 6 hours long, and so we're hand flying for almost the entire mission.
1: That's fascinating. Tell us a little bit about maybe any other projects you've been involved with or any other surveying that you've done that might be interesting.
0: So we had a project not that long ago where the King Air was doing some coastal mapping down in Puerto Rico.
1: Okay.
0: And kind of mapping there, and then the Keystone or Key Bridge collapse in Maryland happened.
1: Yeah, right. Yeah.
0: And then we were tasked to go survey that area. So we flew up from Puerto Rico and were able to be on site within about a day and a half.
1: Wow.
0: And were able to measure or take imagery of the area that allowed us to be able to reopen some of the channels for shipping.
1: Okay, interesting. Do you like the, you're a pilot, but I mean, do you like, you've been up in Alaska? I mean, you're seeing a lot of the globe, or is this all just, you'd mentioned Puerto Rico. Is that kind of Puerto Rico to Alaska? Is that pretty well the game? You're not doing any kind of international projects or are you?
0: So, on the, aviation side, all of our operations are in the United States. Mm-hmm. They're all over the United States, but they're primarily in the U.S. Prior to being a pilot for NOAA, I worked on a research vessel. Mm-hmm. And so on that research vessel, we were doing deep ocean measurements, sailing. We did a loop of the Atlantic Ocean. So we did do some international work on that particular project. But NOAA Aviation is just domestic.
1: Yeah, gotcha. Okay. How did you get into, I'm not a pilot, you know, I'm the weather geek, you know, that's where I do my thing. How is it that you got interested in aviation?
0: So I have always loved airplanes, since about the age of two. I have just absolutely loved, flying airplanes, or loved airplanes. And so just kind of really been passionate about it. Started flying in high school, came to EA Air Venture several times in my youth. And then from there, went to college to learn how to fly. Mm-hmm. After doing that, I went off, flew to for the airlines for a little bit, and realized that there were just some things I still wanted to learn, some things I still wanted to know.
1: Yeah.
0: So I actually went back to school and got another degree in planetary science.
1: Okay.
0: And then from there, I started applying to NOAA because I had learned about their mission, was really excited about the mix of science and flying. It's really one of the few places in the world that you can integrate where science and flying are really integrated. I'm working with frontline scientists on a day in, day out basis, and it's just amazing. So after learning about that in college, started applying, and then was finally accepted. Went to basic officer training course, mm-hmm. Which is our officer candidate school in conjunction with the Coast Guard Academy in New London, Connecticut. And then served on a research vessel for about a year, and then came off or reported to the Aircraft Operations Center.
1: Yeah, that's interesting. Very, very cool. Yeah, the I saw. Learning more about different avenues within NOAA is interesting for me because you really are able to mix flight with a lot of what we do within NOAA, and it's a cool dynamic. If you have that interest in our world and just in the science of it, had you always been interested in science as well, or did that kind of come along later?
0: Yeah, I'd always had kind of a background interest in science, but. Definitely in college, definitely was really kind of cultivated a little bit more as I started to learn more. I was really, became really interested in it and wanted to keep learning more.
1: Yeah, very cool. So you are, tell us a little bit about where you're hanging out during the week if people want to talk to you more, learn more about kind of what you're doing with NOAA.
0: Yeah, so our booth is at the International Federal Pavilion mm-hmm. Over in Hangar D. Tomorrow I am giving a talk at 11:30, to talk about kind of my career, kind of life as a NOAA Corps officer, NOAA Corps aviation as a whole. So people should definitely stop by. I'll be manning the booth for the rest of the week as well. So if people have questions, want to come talk, myself will be there and then several other NOAA Corps officers will be there to answer questions.
1: Okay. Awesome. Anything else that comes to mind about, what you enjoy about your career or the path that you've gone so far?
0: So
1: any highlights or crazy stories? We got to think another minute or so. So
0: awesome. Yeah. So honestly, this type of flying has been really fantastic. The ability to, work with scientists, be able to see different parts of the world, all over the country, work with the other NOAA line offices, because NOAA does a huge number of other things beyond just the National Weather Service. Everyone knows us for the National Weather Service, but we do a lot of things with like the National Fisheries Service, the National Ocean Service, things like that. So being able to work with a variety of different line offices, large number of different really passionate people, has been really fantastic. And I've definitely really enjoyed that aspect of it.
1: Very cool. Yeah, I like to tell people when we're talking, if you have an interest in science or earth science in any way, and you have an interest in flight, it's like there could not be a better of those two worlds colliding, I don't think, than in NOAA.
0: Yeah, absolutely. Like I said, this is one of the few places in the world I've ever really been able to find that best integration between science and flying. Mm-hmm. Absolutely love it.
1: Yeah, that's awesome. Well, hey, it's been great. Mention the times again that you're going to be speaking tomorrow. What time was that at?
0: So tomorrow I'm speaking at 11:30 at the International Federal Pavilion.
1: Yeah, over there in the IFP, you'll be there. Okay, awesome. So people can come by and listen to you and learn more about it. Yeah. And I got to just plug, your wife is here with us in the studio.
0: Yes,
1: and
0: she is.
1: on the way over here, she was saying how you're not the talker, but you did great. It was great chatting with you and learning more about what you do. So thanks so much for coming in and having the conversation. Sure appreciate it.
0: Yeah, happy to be here. Thank you.
1: Yeah, awesome. All right. Join us tomorrow for Weather or Not. We will be back with a new guest tomorrow. And until then.
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3: Oh, good morning, and live from the Ron Scott Communications Center, this is From the Stand. Glad that you tuned in this morning. Today we're going to find out more about this year's Willie Brown Aviation Academy in the Madison area. Catch up with Esther Aubie from Air Corps and find out what's new in the Air Corps library and maybe what's new in the workshop. And we'll also splash in with Seaplane Pilot Association Steve McConkey. But right now, we are going to talk a little bit about an effort to honor the legacy of a local air racing legend, and that being Steve Whitman. Joining me is Jim Cunningham and Mike Butler. Gentlemen, good morning.
4: Good morning.
5: Good morning, Steve.
4: Thanks for having us up here.
3: Yeah. Well, people who may not be from this area might not recognize the name Steve Whitman, but if you know anything about air racing or aviation in general, you do know that name. And Steve used to live just basically across the runway from where we are right now. And he was really influential not only in air racing and aviation, but also in the creation of the airport that we call Whitman Regional Airport today. But with him, one of his proteges is Bill Brennan. And Jim, you had the opportunity to meet and spend quite a bit of time with Bill through the years, and even wrote a book about him.
4: Yes. That was pretty amazing. And sometimes you'd just be sitting at a restaurant with him, and he'd say, you know, one time, and he'd start it on a story. It was like, geez.
3: How did you strike up that friendship with him?
4: I was doing research on Steve Whitman.
3: Okay.
4: For some biographical stuff, and somebody said, you have to meet this guy named Bill Brennan. And actually, it was over at Whitman's former house, and it was Betty Monette of Sonics Aircraft saying, you know, there's Bill Brennan over there. I said, yeah, I know who he is. And she's like, well, are you going to talk to him? I said, I can't just walk up to a Cleveland Air Race pilot and say, hey, how you doing? And she rolled her eyes, grabbed me by the arm, and pulled me across the lawn and said, this is Jim. He wants to talk to you about some air racing stuff. And I didn't know what to say, but he's a very down-to-earth guy, and we miss him a lot.
3: Yes, definitely. Let's talk a little bit first of Steve Whitman's career in racing, and then transition to Bill, because Bill is kind of overshadowed a little bit by Steve, but he is a great air racer in his own right.
4: Yeah, Bill was, and it's one of the reasons we wanted to build the Buster replica. The original's in Air and Space Museum, which they have a tent here. Go talk to them. I freaked them out because I showed them a picture of our replica, and they're like, wait, this isn't at our museum. I said, no, that's not your airplane. But Bill was, he was born, we can see the silos of his family farm from here up on the announcer stand, born here at the airport pretty much, and went to work for Steve and became a good pilot. He flew the national air races in Buster in 1947. Whitman had him fly that airplane. Bill was lightweight. They had to add 15 pounds of ballast to bring the airplane up to the minimum. Okay. And he flew against all the pilots, the race pilots that he'd read about growing up in the 30s, including, for example, to give you an idea of who he was competing with, Tony LeVere, who was test pilot on the P-38, the F-104, and the U-2, which we had here earlier this week. He was all that. And he was flying a custom-built race plane by Lockheed. Buster was rebuilt from a wrecked airplane that Whitman had built, Chief Oshkosh.
3: Right.
4: And then Bill won. He beat all those guys. And then had a very successful air race career and started an airport, which still exists to the north of us here, Brennan Airport.
3: Yeah. I've been in and out of Brennan before. It was kind of revamped and when it was a 15-foot
4: right.
3: wide runway.
4: Yes, yes, yes.
1: Yes.
3: It's a little nicer now.
4: A lot nicer.
3: With you mentioned that Chief Oshkosh was the original airframe that Buster is built off of, and it crashed in, what, 1938?
4: Yes, at Oakland, like after an engine failure.
3: Okay. And so it was in storage for a while until Steve kind of brought it out and decided to create something new with it, which is something he did quite often.
4: It hung up here in the Whitman hangar north of the airport during World War II. Whitman was running the War Service Training Program and civilian pilot training cadets.
3: Right.
4: And Bill Brennan was working for him as a mechanic and general helper. And they built, after the war, air racing was on hold during the war. It came back out, and they had the new category of class, which we now call the Goodyear Racers or Formula One, small light airplanes. And they realized that if they took the wreck of Chief Oshkosh and rebuilt everything pretty much from the cockpit forward, put a brand new, at that point, Continental engine on it and everything else, it could fit those characteristics for the national air races. So that's what they did. They originally rebuilt it just to play around in for about a year. And then they said, you know, if we refine this, it can be a good... And it did. It beat the pants off of everything else. Like
3: wow.
4: I said, even those professionally designed race planes, this rebuilt wreck was faster.
3: Amazing. Mike, how did you get involved in this project?
1: Well, I met Bill. He's big at the seaplane base, and
3: right.
1: I had a seaplane. I live in the lake here and had a float plane. Got to know him through that and through QBs. And we got to be fairly close, and we would talk about Buster often. And, you know, when he started to really push for it, actually we started in 2015. And Jim Casper and I worked on it for, and a few other guys worked on it
5: Tuesdays and Thursday mornings.
3: Okay.
5: You know, for a few hours, and then we didn't get very, you know, didn't. It was slow.
3: Okay.
5: This year we went on it full time from the first of the year on, and basically there wasn't any plans for it.
3: Okay.
5: Dave Broadfoot, who did the restoration for the Smithsonian Buster, made a couple sketches, and we had the wings were original, the canopy was original, a couple of the cheek cowls over the wings were original, wheels and tires are original. So basically, we built the fuselage and the tail surfaces. And luckily he had some basic dimensions, and then what he did on the tail surfaces, he traced them because he wanted to build an airplane,
3: okay,
5: a replica of it for himself. And thank goodness he did that, because it gave us, it wasn't specific dimensions, but with the tracing I was able to make the entire tail group. And in the fuselage, he had the overall length and some basic dimensions. The hard part, I mean, it was just, there was a couple pictures where it was, the cover was off when he was updating it in 49. Right. And allowed me to get a picture of what the elevator controls were like and the aileron controls were like and where the attachments were for the landing and flying wires, because there was no dimensions. And I used, as an example, I used the canopy scratches that from over the years. Some of the early pictures, the canopy was scratched, and I used that location, that scratch, where that in relation to the flying wire and,
3: sure,
5: and the landing wires. So I didn't give me a dimension, but I was able to, you know, get it pretty close. You'll never notice the difference.
3: Right.
5: And same with the elevator. That took a little different because of some of the internal tubing, getting the tube proper so it would work. You know, all the controls work just like they would normally, but it took a little bit because we didn't have the dimensions for it. But it turned out fine. I mean, yeah, it was, and the canopy we had for the turtle deck, we had the canopy, so that gave us the shape and the height. So, because that dimension wasn't there, so it, you know, stuff like that, yeah, and the engine mount, that was, I had all that on a. He had a dimension in the cowl from the firewall to the nose bowl, so I was able to construct the cowls. We did have the nose bowl built by Mark
4: Kinnison.
5: Kinnison.
4: Yep.
5: He's running the metal fabricating, yes, seminar, so. He made that last year for us, so that was we had to have that look. If that,
3: right,
5: if that didn't have the proper look, the whole airplane wouldn't be right. And he did a beautiful job on that, and that made the whole airplane
3: good.
5: So,
3: where did the original pieces come from? How did you obtain those?
4: The wings were given to Dave Broadfoot by Steve Whitman,
3: okay,
4: and probably as a thank you for restoring the airplane, okay, for Air and Space. And the other parts were here, and there's a lot of Whitman stuff,
3: yes,
4: in various locations and storage areas around here, and EA very kindly did that. And I also need to give a shout-out. A lot of folks were involved in this. Shout-out to Charlie Becker, mm-hmm, for getting us all the supplies. And even when we said, that's plenty, and it turned out not to be plenty, Charlie would go and say, we need more, and he'd get it for us. So.
5: Charlie is the one that welded the fuselage, too.
3: Okay. Yeah.
5: I got it all tacked together, and he, yeah, again, we couldn't have done it without him.
3: Yeah.
4: Yeah, we want to put one more thing about Jim Casper, who couldn't be with us today up here on the stand. He did a lot of work on it. He did that because he can't be here because he is volunteering,
3: right,
4: up in the North Pole. This is his 50th year, 50 years,
3: wow,
4: of volunteering.
3: So,
4: yeah,
3: incredible.
4: He's amazing.
3: He certainly is. And, yeah, he's been a fixture at
4: yes,
3: at the North End, well, yeah, for 50 years and doing a great job as well. But with this project, it's not going to be airworthy, or is it? It won't. So it's going into the museum at here, the EIA Aviation Museum?
4: Correct, yes.
3: Okay, so Buster will be in two major aviation museums.
4: Yes, yeah. That's right.
3: And it's at the Air and Space. Is it at the HAZI, or is it downtown?
4: It's downtown. In fact, downtown. They just got done renovating that. It's just now going back on display. I was talking to those,
3: okay,
4: folks. So, yeah.
3: And then for the EIA Aviation Museum, I'm sure that will go in the Air Racing Gallery?
4: Yes, that's correct.
3: Okay. So what's the projected finish date on this?
5: It's done.
4: It's never done. Well, there's always stuff we want to do to it,
3: yeah, okay,
4: that we're never going to have time for. But we might. We, yeah, might. We'll see.
5: Yes. Wheel pants.
4: Wheel pants.
3: There you go.
4: There's always stuff in the car. There's a lot of little details that we'd like to do, but, you know, eventually you have to call it done.
3: Okay. Well, good. And I'm sure there will be some sort of ceremony when it gets put into the museum.
4: Could be. I don't know.
5: I think
4: the museum staff.
5: This fall, I think they're talking about something this fall.
4: Yeah, we might do a museum series speaker on the airplane. So, yeah.
3: All right. We'll look for that on the EIA website. Jim Cunningham is also a volunteer at the vintage area and the bookstore. Helps raise money for vintage. So if you have any, you know, aviation books that you don't need in your library anymore, Jim will take them off
4: your
3: hands and recycle them into support for vintage aircraft.
4: Yep.
3: Jim, Mike, thank you so much for joining us this morning, and good luck with the Buster Project. We'll look for the unveiling coming this fall.
4: You bet.
5: Thank you, Steve.
4: Thanks.
3: All right. This is EIA Radio.
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6: 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And I'm sitting here with Amy Labodo. Mel, who do we have here?
7: We
6: now
7: have Greg Lawrence,
6: and he's with Pipistrel, but he's also got our You Can Fly program. You do a lot of with the gliders, but
8: correct.
6: But also, he's one of our deaf and hard of hearing pilots that that really campaigns to let everybody know that it doesn't matter what your situation is, you can fly. And I'll let you take it from
8: there. There are 19,400 and some airports in the country, and about 900 of them have control towers. The rest of them
6: are uncontrolled.
8: Correct. Yeah.
7: That would be talking on the radio optional. Correct.
8: Correct.
6: And that's a big point when people are flying into these airports. We get really used to relying on those communications, and it's very important when you go into an uncontrolled airport to understand that communications, while encouraged, are not mandatory. And you may have a deaf pilot, you may have a vintage aircraft that does not have radio capabilities in there, or you may have someone that's gone Nordo for some reason. So using your eyes and using procedure at an uncontrolled airport is essential.
8: The system of standard traffic patterns and was developed during World War I when airplanes first started to come together in large numbers, and it's been working very well for 90 years. The trouble is there's a couple generations of pilots that have become dependent on the radio and don't look for traffic until somebody tells them to. And that's how I got into gliders, looking for safer ways for deaf people to fly. Glider pilots generally don't have radios and still look for traffic. Same way with seaplane pilots.
6: Now, do glider pilots use the same airfields as?
8: Frequently. I belong to the Tampa Bay Soaring Society, and we use handheld radios.
6: Yes, you guys hail from the same region.
7: That's exactly right. No, the Tampa Bay Soaring Society is a wonderful group. Now, you're also with EAA Chapter 180, is that correct?
8: Correct, in Sarasota.
7: Excellent, in Sarasota. Now, the Sarasota that you use Tampa approach, do you liaison with them on a regular basis to kind of get them to understand what you guys are doing?
8: No, I haven't been doing that much flying out of Sarasota.
7: Okay.
8: I stay in Zephyr Hills to do my flying.
7: But,
8: for that reason.
7: But sometimes those gliders go pretty high out of Zephyr Hills, and they do need to talk to Tampa Approach.
6: What altitude do they reach?
7: Let them know.
8: We stay out of the Class Bravo airspace.
7: Okay.
8: It's very, very close, but we stay out.
6: How high do they get? How high can you get in a glider? I'm not much of a glider person.
8: Yeah.
6: So.
7: You could go to 25,000, 30,000 feet.
6: Can you?
8: Ridge soaring, yeah.
7: Yeah.
6: Wow.
8: And then when you go over 18,000 feet, you have to be IFR and have clearance.
7: It's Class A airspace.
8: Correct.
7: Yeah.
6: Now, you're a ground instructor as well.
8: Correct.
6: And you do some work with deaf pilots around the country.
8: Yes.
6: Using the VRS system, the video relay service. Is that
8: in
6: that
8: fact correct?
6: Well, it's actually not the video relay. It's video. It's direct.
8: It's video phone.
6: Yeah.
8: VP. And one of my students, Jason Jernigan, is getting his wings from Able Flight tomorrow.
7: Oh, that's right, at Phillips 66 Plaza. What time does that happen? I believe that's happening in the morning, I think. So.
8: I think so, yeah. And Jason spent 5 weeks at Purdue. And I spent almost every day with him on the VP, helping him.
6: And so a lot of those procedures that aren't necessarily applicable to deaf pilots or, you know, with communications or some of the learning process, how do you alter things for your students?
8: Well, mostly it's the language. And with all of my deaf students, they really struggle with the language. I tell them it's not English that you don't understand. It's aviation.
6: Yes.
8: And that's what I do, is interpret for them the language of aviation. And, you know, they go out and fly with their instructor.
6: Yes.
8: And then come home and call me on the video phone, what did this mean?
6: Yeah. I don't know, for some people that don't know, I'm also a ground instructor and have deaf students, which is how I came together with this group of people. So I don't do the video phone so much, but we had a lot of that, of going in and discussing and then coming into the ground session where you can do a little bit more with visual references and relaying things that way. So for people that want to know, how does this work? How does a deaf pilot fly? You know, what would you say to that?
8: And, well, that first of all, deaf pilots have great advantages in the way they think, very spatially, very visually. My first dual cross country started out drawing a line on a chart and started flying with that chart on my lap, following the line. I could look, we were going in a northwesterly direction, and I could look on the ground, and in my mind I could see the course line on the ground, the way it intersected the railroad tracks and the roads and the towns, and wonderful. On the next leg, we were going in a southerly direction, and I couldn't see that anymore. My instructor told me to turn the map upside down. And there it was again. I had a moving map display in 1966 before anybody else did, because of the way I think visually.
6: And as you said, I've never had one of a deaf student have any problems understanding the concept of a back course getting reverse sensing. They're just, okay, just turn it around.
8: Correct.
6: You know, no problem.
8: Yeah, that's just the way they think. And the same thing with weather analysis. These were in the old days when I could look at a teletype report, you know, with symbols on it. In my mind, I would see the weather.
6: Right.
7: Yeah, it's much easier today to look at a NEXRAD depiction, but really all those colors, they're just the layers that they used to draw in the black and white and,
8: correct,
7: you know, all the little things. It's all just a slightly different picture, but it is a picture. And if you are more visually oriented and spatially aware that way, and you have a good sense of yourself in three dimensions, it is going to be easier for you.
6: Right.
7: There's no question about that. So they really have an advantage.
8: Absolutely do have an advantage, and make excellent pilots. And deaf people can do anything but hear.
6: Actually, even just knowledge of sign language. When I started learning sign language to work, I mean, obviously Greg is very, very speech capable. Not all deaf and hard of hearing are speech capable. That does not mean they don't have a command of English, of written English. Those that are speech capable, some of them can get on the radio and they will give their position reporting and they will say, I won't hear you back, but I'm giving you the information of where I am. And those that aren't, of course, I learned to sign, and I noticed marked differences in how that assists my understanding of the spatial world and translating communications.
8: And there are many many ways to work around. Like at the Tampa Bay Soaring Society, we haven't got this perfected yet. We're still working on it. But I can text somebody who's on the ground who has a radio, and they can call for me.
6: So you got a little relay going.
8: Right, right.
6: Little old school relay right there.
8: Correct. And I'm sure the FAA wouldn't approve, but...
7: I think it's a little different with gliders. I think they have the same hang-up about using those devices. And quite frankly, I think you could make the argument that this is an
6: assistive device. Yeah.
8: Yeah, yeah. And interesting, there was an article in October, I think, Flying Magazine about an Embraer aircraft that had a new system in it, and they were trying the next gen, and they used data link, and were sending digital communications to the control center and getting responses back. It's and I was really excited about that. DEF could do that, you know.
6: Yeah.
8: A thing comes up on a primary flight display that says you have a message. You read the message. Nobody has to read anything back.
6: You're right.
8: It's much quicker. If you have a question about a vector, you scroll back and look at it. Wonderful. They were in Brazil. I don't think they're doing it here yet.
6: Yet.
7: Well, actually, through the airlines, there is quite a bit of digital going back and forth, and their ACAR system have been active for years. So, again, that's the trickle-down effect.
6: We're trying to
7: get
6: it, to filter it down to the general aviation.
7: But already ADS-B is giving you digitized weather right on your screen. You don't have to listen to an AWOS or an ASOS. You can just push up, select that airport, and that information's right there for you. So that's more information that somebody who can read and see can access without having to hear it. Seeing traffic on the screen,
6: They're
7: as opposed to having it called out to you.
6: Very fond of portable collision avoidance units. And we also, actually, there is a growing number of deaf instrument-rated pilots. There are four or five now. Some of them are speech-capable, some of them aren't. And they have an SIC that liaises the communications, but they are PIC, and they are fully instrument-certified. And the only thing that person does is liaise the communications. So it's not a matter of capability of anything other than the fact that we use radio as our predominant means of transmission and reception. So,
7: but I think that's changing with the next-gen system.
6: It is.
7: Because of the congestion that's out there right now, we are trying to get away and reduce the number of radio transmissions that are required for any given flight. Certainly here at Oshkosh, you see that.
6: And also, there is a transition time cognitively when you have to take in information in auditory, temporal fashion and transition it to a spatial reasoning to execute it. So having it be in a spatial visual mode already, actually, it's microseconds, but we all know, as pilots, those microseconds can make differences in your aeronautical decision-making and your ability to react to a situation. So this isn't just something that is aiding and providing access, it's also providing redundancy and improving the safety for all pilots. So
7: that's really exciting. Craig, where can people find out more information about how to become a pilot if they're deaf?
6: Deafpilots.org.
7: Okay.
6: Is a good website. And then your You Can Fly project, how do they contact you?
8: You can Google.
6: You can
8: You Can Fly. It will take you to my YouTube channel.
7: Okay.
8: All kinds of videos that are mostly in ASL, but they are captioned for the ASL challenge.
6: That's American Sign Language.
7: Excellent. Correct.
8: And also most of them are voiced over.
6: And you're here on the field over in the Pipistrel booth if someone wants to come and chat with you or sign with you.
7: Terrific. Terrific. Thank you so much for taking the time to come in and talk with us today and let people know about your project.
8: Okay.
7: You can fly.
6: Thank you very much.
8: Thank
6: this
8: you.
6: Has been Greg Lawrence. I'm Magneto Mel.
7: And I'm Amy Labota. Around the Path.
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10: This is Digital Dave yet again.
11: I'm Fast Eddie still, and this I'm hoping I don't do this. We have Lieutenant Colonel Keller with
10: Very
11: us.
10: Good. Very good.
11: United States Air
10: you
11: Force.
10: Pass.
11: He's in the Armaments Division, which means that he's the guy in charge of Kaboom.
10: He's got the vending machine with missiles, rockets, bullets. What do you want today?
11: Wait a minute. Does he get to flip the switch and say, I'm too close for missiles switching to guns?
10: I don't know.
11: Well, at least he provides the ammo for it.
12: That's right. Yeah. Thanks for having me, guys. So local guy.
13: Yeah.
12: My Oshkosh parents.
11: Wait a minute. How local?
12: Well, local.
13: Just over there.
12: I went to high school in Germantown, Wisconsin, so just a little bit south of here. My parents grew up in Neenah Menasha area. Went to St. Mary's High School.
13: It's a homecoming.
12: Yeah, it's a homecoming here, so we're
13: Now, you said you had only been here one other time, which was many years back.
12: Yeah, many years back, and I was probably 10 or less. So, you know, well, memories of here were, you know, just in awe. I don't think I soaked up too much, but being able to do more now, it's great. What a fabulous event.
13: So you still
12: event.
13: Get aluminum overload then.
12: Yeah, exactly.
13: So actually, he's thinking, wow, look at all these targets.
11: Yeah, no kidding. Well, that's why he's in the armaments division, that's for sure.
12: That's
11: so,
12: right.
11: So what is your job entail? So, you go around tapping bombs with hammers?
12: Well, so what I do, so I'm the deputy for the air dominance division down at Eglin Air Force Base. And we're responsible for all air-to-air weapons capabilities that get delivered to our warfighters. So that includes AMRAAM, AIM-9X, and then some classified things we can't talk about.
13: Yeah, but we don't want to talk about those. Yeah. So they call you up on, well, whenever a new system comes out, then you're right there involved in
12: That's
13: checking
12: right.
13: it out.
12: That's right. So I work with the warfighters, so the fighter pilots, the F-22, F-15, F-16 fighter pilots, and we work on what new capabilities they need to defeat the bad guys. So
11: well, you know, you just mentioned something very dear to my heart, the AIM-9X. Everybody knows that as the Sidewinder.
12: That's right.
11: This thing's been around since, what, the 50s?
12: It's been around for a long time. So the Navy is the lead partner in that. We're a joint partner with them. So we have a contingent up at Pax River up in Maryland. Mm-hmm. And they procure that with Raytheon out at Tucson, Arizona.
11: I can't believe that we're still using
13: it
11: a
13: still
11: weapon
13: works.
11: System that
13: it
11: has such
13: works.
11: A legacy behind it.
13: Yep.
11: I mean, chief. The first ones that they developed, there were some issues with them, but they got it straight.
12: That's right. And it's fun just being able to stand out here, showcase some of our static displays, some inert weapons. We didn't bring any that go boom here today.
13: Bummer.
12: But being
13: How
12: able
13: about
12: to
13: fizz, a little smoke.
12: You can touch it. So we didn't want anybody to get too close to the explosives. But so it's great just seeing some of the retirees that come out and say, hey, I worked on that back in 19 whatever, and saying, wow, I can't believe you're up to the X, the AIM-9X. That's awesome. So yeah, definitely an amazing weapon. So.
13: I'm actually surprised you're not into double letters by now. It's been around
12: right.
13: so long.
11: The AIM-9 double X.
12: That's
13: yeah.
12: right.
13: Yeah.
12: We're getting close.
13: Yeah, well, when are they going to go to the AIM-10? That would be more natural.
11: Well, you know, the great part about it is that, you know, they obviously had some serious bugs at the beginning, but now it's a very successful weapon system to the point where it's still in production.
12: That's right.
11: It's yeah. over 50 nope. years old.
13: No one's ever said, don't be the first to fly the X model.
12: You know what else is really cool? I'm actually responsible for all the aerial targets that we use to test these missiles against down at Eglin. We fly these out of Tyndall Air Force Base, but I procure them out of Eglin Air Force Base. So we converted a bunch of F-16s to QF-16s, which means they're drones now. So we fly them from the ground, and then we use AMRAAMs and AIM-9Xs to shoot them down.
13: That's
12: to make
13: a
12: sure.
13: shame.
12: Yeah, it's a shame, but we need to validate those missiles to make sure that they do what they say they're going to do.
11: That's incredible. A radio-controlled F-16.
13: Yep.
11: I've got friends
13: of
11: mine.
13: Where's Pete Malchione?
11: I was going to say, Pete and Dave Malchione, they'd love to get their hands on one of these things. they fly RC jets. This would be the ultimate
12: That's
11: one.
12: The ultimate. Yeah, that's right. And it's got an orange tail, so we put some drone equipment inside of there and just fly it from the ground.
11: Listen, you
12: cool.
11: wouldn't happen to have one laying around off the books,
13: yeah,
11: would
13: there
11: you?
13: Yeah, there you go.
12: Probably at the bottom of the Gulf, you could
13: yeah.
12: find one.
11: All
13: yeah,
11: right.
13: You'd have to find a field big enough to fly it out of.
11: We may have to pull a few of them up to reassemble them.
13: Well, I would think that the AIM-9 is a well-proven thing. You don't need to test it so to make sure it still works.
12: Well, one of the things the Air Force does is it's called WESAP. Don't ask me what that acronym stands for, but it basically means that we bring in a bunch of operational pilots in from operational units and then actually let them shoot missiles out of Tyndall.
13: Okay.
12: So they do a lot of combat sorties, but don't often get to employ their air-to-air weapons. So this gives them the capability to do that and test out their tactics.
13: So I imagine it's a real thrill for them.
12: Yeah, oh, they love it. Yeah.
13: Oh, yeah. First off, no one's shooting at them.
12: Exactly.
13: And they get to shoot.
12: Exactly.
13: And that's all you got to say right there.
11: I can just see it in the cockpit. He's there like, you know, the movie Independence Day.
13: Oh, here we go.
11: Fox 3! Whee!
13: I'm sure they say something.
11: I'm sure they do. Look at that bugger go.
13: Do you ever get a response from them that they were surprised because they've never actually felt what the missile firing feels like and what it looks like as it's leaving?
12: Yeah, they do say it's pretty exciting to see it come off the rail and go right in front of you. You know,
13: yeah.
12: That's it's exciting.
13: So I wasn't expecting that.
12: That's right.
13: Do you also coordinate supply logistics and things and dissemination to the different units?
12: We do. So we have a bunch of logistics personnel that are you know, embedded with us at Eglin. So, you know, we look at the total life cycle of the missiles. So from research and development all the way into production, all the way through sustainment and to the tail end of what we have. Right?
11: Well, you know, that brings another question to mind. You're out there and you push the button and it goes, pssst. What do you do with the dud?
12: Well, they bring it back. They safe
13: carefully.
12: It. Yeah, very carefully. We call it the hot gun area where they land, and they safe it. And then we take it off the jet, and usually we'll bring it back to whoever produced that missile, and they'll run some diagnostics on it to figure out what happened, and then, you know, put the fixes in for the future so that it doesn't happen again.
13: Well, if you identify a pattern failure, yeah.
12: Yeah.
13: What about shelf life? I mean, can a missile sit on a shelf for 10 years and then still be ready to go?
12: Yes. Yeah, that's one of the things we do as well. So sometimes you hear about the very high price tags of our missiles, right? But that's because we build in reliability so that when our warfighter wants to fire that missile, they know it's going to work. So that's why it's such an expensive round sometimes, but, you know, some of our adversaries don't do that same level of testing and reliability.
13: Thank you.
12: Yeah, exactly. So,
11: yeah.
12: So we want our pilots sitting in the cockpit to know that the missile is going to work when we say it's going to work.
13: Well, especially since they don't typically carry that many.
12: That's right.
13: They
12: yeah,
13: want
12: every
13: to
12: round
13: count.
12: Needs a count. Yeah,
13: yeah,
12: absolutely.
13: Okay.
11: Well, you know, and during Vietnam War, that was something our missiles were notorious for. Was you'd aim it, it'd lock on it, and then it'd fire, and where's it going?
12: Yeah.
11: What the heck is that all about?
12: Yeah. Exactly.
13: Well, the missile just didn't feel that good.
11: So obviously those failures were analyzed as much as they could, and systems have been improved. Reliability of them is now a lot better.
12: Exactly.
11: I hope.
13: So
11: yes.
13: you actually have a test range where you can shoot down airplanes.
12: We do, yeah, over the Gulf, just south of Tyndall Air Force Base.
13: Oh, that's no fun. I was hoping there's someplace I could sit with binoculars and watch.
11: Yeah,
12: well,
11: that'd
12: we
11: be
12: do.
11: Cool.
12: Eglin has the largest land range in the southern southeast area. So, we have all sorts of different venues that we can test in, but normally if we're going to shoot a drone down, we like to do it over the Gulf.
13: Okay.
12: Just
11: less complications.
12: Yeah, less complications, less things to start on fire, you know, things like that. So.
11: And you're using really old airplanes for drones, right? I mean, these
12: right.
11: are like A model F-16s.
12: That's right. We pull them out of the boneyard and get them ready to fly again.
13: Just enough fuel. Do they fly straight and narrow, or are they allowed to do evasive tactics?
12: Oh, they're allowed to do evasive tactics, and we try to defeat the missile if we can, just to strain it as much as possible to show that, you know, it's got game.
11: That's called performance testing, not straining it.
12: Exactly. Operational testing, yeah.
11: Well,
12: exactly.
11: you got to know if it's going to do everything that the manufacturer says it's going to do.
12: Yeah.
11: So you got to test it under real world conditions.
13: I want to know if the drone pilots take bets. Three missiles today. It's going to take three missiles.
12: Exactly. Well, I know we're winding down, but I would be remiss if I didn't mention my wife and kids that are sitting outside here with me. They're super excited to get here to EAA today,
13: be able
12: to see all the amazing aircraft that are here. So shout out to my wife, Erin, and my four boys, Riley, Cooper, Brady, and Quinn.
13: Very
12: Love
13: good.
12: You.
13: Family affair.
11: That's right.
13: They're
11: that's
13: all
11: exactly
13: going to be shooting
11: right.
13: missiles.
11: Yeah. Christmas must be fun at your place.
13: Oh, yeah.
12: Oh, yeah.
11: Daddy brought home a Sidewinder.
13: I was going to say, he's not allowed to bring work home. I want to thank you for joining us.
12: Sure.
13: And this is, we still got a couple seconds. Mm-hmm.
11: No, we got a minute.
13: We got. Well, there's a sign.
11: What
13: minute.
11: Is wrong with us? We're short today. Usually we're long.
13: Yes, yes.
11: Oh, my aching eyes.
12: Well, I threw us off a bit. But.
13: There you go. So you're strictly air-to-air missiles, or do you air-to-ground?
12: I've done air-to-ground in the past. I've worked on the JASSM missile, which is an air-launch cruise missile.
11: Wait a minute.
13: The Department of Acronyms is working overtime.
11: If you get a Sidewinder that doesn't fire, that's what you get, an air-to-ground missile.
13: Yeah. Yeah.
12: Exactly.
13: Wow. My son would be able to rattle off all the statistics and ranges and G. This missile can pull 37 Gs and all that stuff, but I don't know that stuff.
12: Well, if you guys want to see us, we're right next to the B-52 over in Boeing Plaza. So we've got some munitions over there. So come and see us. We have a JASSM, AIM-9X, cool. AMRAM, MALD.
13: All right, I'm
12: SDB-2.
13: I need to go look at that.
12: You got to look them all up.
11: I was over at the B-52 yesterday. It's a cool airplane.
13: Yeah.
11: Big. I missed the missiles, though.
12: They were in a tent right next to the nose of the airplane.
13: Okay. So, well, we'll come check it out. Thank you for joining us.
11: Yep. We've been talking to Lieutenant Colonel Keller, Armaments Division of the Air Force. Woohoo!
13: And this is Digital Dave.
11: And I'm Fast Eddie. And this is EAA Radio, sort of.
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3: With us now is Fareed Gio. Fareed, good to have you back.
14: I am so happy to be back with you, Steve.
3: we go back a few years.
14: Yeah.
3: With EIA Radio, and you're still involved with radio.
14: Yes.
3: Not as much as you were before, because you also fly commercially.
14: Yeah, I'd interrupt my show prep to come over talk with you, but I'm happy to do that, to speak about what we're going to speak today. And yeah, I'm still flying all over the place. I'm going to be paying for my time off here by immediately being banished to San Juan first and then off to Asia for a while. So,
3: wow, that doesn't sound like punishment.
14: Well, it's the hot season in Asia. And, you know, my first time spending summer months in Asia last year, it's warm.
3: Okay.
14: It's really warm. And so I get down to Japan and then spend a lot of time in southern China, which is basically the same latitude as Miami.
3: Okay.
14: So it's pretty warm.
3: Yeah. You fly cargo for a well-known international cargo company.
14: Yeah, 75 and 767s. Yeah.
3: You usually wear brown uniforms?
14: Yes.
3: Okay. So there we go.
14: Yeah. It's to avoid, you know, in case we fall in the dirt somewhere.
3: There you go. So, and you've been doing that a couple of years now, and so you're still enjoying it?
14: It is fantastic. Yeah. I've learned, I'd say the last year, I really learned how to flip my clock to get into the, you know, so that I'm always on central time, no matter what the daylight situation is, where I might be. And so, quite rested when I'm operating, and I just enjoy seeing all the places, which is what I dreamed about when I was a wee thing.
3: That's right. This is a culmination of a lifelong dream.
14: Yeah.
3: Well, actually, a combination of things, because originally coming out of college, you started in radio.
14: Mm-hmm.
3: So you've got radio and airplanes. It's great.
14: Yeah. Yeah. It's to think that I could do all of this and you know, either at times get compensated for it. It's been a great life.
3: it's not over yet, okay?
14: Yeah. Oh, okay. Right. Thank goodness.
3: Now, along with your regular, mm-hmm. you know, duties, and you're volunteering at EIA Radio, you also have another volunteer project that you're very passionate about, and that's in the Madison area. It's the Willow Brown Aviation Academy, and you just wrapped up another season of camps.
14: Really good, a successful year, and you know, we were talking about, you know, my lifelong passion, and that was ignited by in the school district in Madison, there used to be a robust aviation programming in most of the high schools. My particular high school had 4 years worth of aviation programming, and it gave me my jump start. And that's all kind of faded away for various reasons. And so about 5 years ago, me and some other airline pilots started this organization so that the Madison area kids from underrepresented communities, girls, our black and brown communities, can see that aviation is accessible, even if it's over on the other side of the fence. It's not on the other side of the Grand Canyon as far as access goes. And we have reached out now probably between 120 and 150 kids between our five-day summer camp, which we wrapped up earlier this month, and also we have kind of like Young Eagles. We have what's called Wings to Fly, but it's a Young Eagles style. It's a one-day event. And then we have kind of, I call it our varsity program. Those kids that really show that spark from our other programs, we bring them into what's called the Madison Youth Aviation Club, and we do speakers and tours. We've been down to United Ops. We've been down to the Sword Hub at UPS. We've seen MedFlight, the helicopter squadron, all kinds of things. And we are really seeing a lot of support from the community, a lot of people reaching out to partner with us.
3: Very good. Now, this started really with the camp concept five years ago, and then you added on the one day, and now you've got the varsity. Is the varsity program, does that take place just in the summer months, or is that year-round?
14: It's once a month. Okay. So that is year-round programming for our most dedicated kids, and I'm glad you brought that up because I just realized earlier this week we tried to do this last year, but some things got in the way. But six of our kids just stayed overnight at AirVenture. So they came up Wednesday. They camped with us, the South Africans. Thanks for hosting us. And they also were able to meet up with the Explorer base on the north end, and they got to see the night air show. So they got to kind of have that AirVenture experience that we always talked about.
3: Right.
14: And so they just headed home, and we've got some great ideas for next year to kind of make that a longer experience. And so, and those kids, some of them have been in that club for 3 years now. And there's one more success story that we just happened this year, was a kid who went through in 2022. He's headed off to the University of Dubuque.
3: Wow.
14: And he's going to start the flight program. And there's a couple other kids that are getting ready to kind of start their aviation training. So a real success as far as sparking those kids further along.
3: And one of the things that has always been one of the hallmarks of the Air Academy for EIA and some of the camps is for many kids who are interested in aviation, they kind of feel isolated because, you know, their friends are into baseball or football or track or video games, whatever it is. And there's not always someone else that shares that passion. But when you can bring them to an event like this, like you said, to the Explorer base, and they get to see, you know, hundreds of people just like them doing aviation stuff, it's like, wow, maybe it's not so weird to be into airplanes.
14: And I agree with that because I was blown away when I got up to the Explorer base. I knew about it. And when I started volunteering here in my early 20s, way back in 94, the people who are running it now, we were all young kids just parking, pushing airplanes around, and now they're running it. And I didn't realize how many kids were running around that place.
3: Right.
14: And so it'd be cool for them to kind of get more involved and to see all the like-minded folks, as you say, because it is tough because an airport's usually at the edge of town. And it's a little cliquish at times. And so, but the nice thing about, at least in the Madison community, every person we've asked, every entity, to show their airplane, see their facility, they have just said, come on in. And when are you coming back next year? So that the aviation community is very welcoming and they want the kids to have that experience.
3: I think we're seeing that change. And it's taken a while, but when you mentioned cliquish, yes, it can be a little cliquish, but I see those kind of barriers going away as people are looking at the future of aviation and realizing that if they have an airplane today, they might not be flying it in 20 years, so who are you going to sell it to? And then with the success of Young Eagles, your program, and many, many other programs, it's starting to not only change the lives of young people, it kind of change the lives of old curmudgeons like me and kind of open up our
14: I see a lot of actually bespoke style organizations popping up that kind of fit their own communities.
3: Right. Yeah.
14: And that's really good because then the kids get kind of they get the general experience of aviation, but they also get that what made that particular entity unique in the first place, whether they had a strong building tradition or maybe they did a lot of flyouts or some sort of like the stamp or the passport program that a lot of states have. You know, whatever that local community does well, they try to expand it into aviation education and also bring them into the community. So I think that our aviation community recognizes that the robustness that may have existed before has kind of ebbed and flown, and so we need to be open to a lot of people.
3: Absolutely. Tell us the genesis of the name.
14: Willa Brown is an African-American woman who is from Kentucky originally, the Louisville area, and she was the first U.S. pilot, first U.S. licensed pilot. I mean, obviously, Bessie Coleman was the first. but she's the one first to get it in the U.S. She was an A&P before that. This is all in the 30s. Yeah. She went on to, with her husband, Cornelius Coffee, start a flight program for African-American pilots in the Chicago area, and they sent about 200 pilots to the Tuskegee program. Okay. So they were kind of like the feeder program to Tuskegee. And they, she also was the first African American officer in the Civil Air Patrol, so she was an activist quite a bit, and really an inspiring character. Her family have been very happy with what we have done with her legacy, at least from what we specifically. So, and we're just very inspired to have her as the inspiration for anybody who participates in our programming.
3: Very good.
14: Yeah.
3: And you're looking to obviously expand.
14: Mm-hmm. So, yeah, it's and this is always, you've run some very large organizations as well. We are at a kind of an inflection point where we have a lot of success is knocking on our door, and we're figuring out the best way to do it so that we don't destroy all that we built. The good thing is that we've identified some good funding streams that have helped kind of keep us going. Our biggest expense is insurance, so that we can continue our volunteer pilots offering those flights. And we're looking

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1: Lucky to have all these great aviation facilities to visit from in a driving distance.
2: Right. Very good. Fried, any final thoughts before we wrap up this morning?
1: I'm just going to try to stay dry and cool, which has been tough here, but I'm a little exhausted, but it's a fun exhausted.
2: It certainly is. This is From the Stand, and Fried Gio was here with the Willa Brown Academy. Wishing you much success with the Academy and continuing your flying career. And
1: all right. Shall we meet again at this time next year?
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1: Okay. Thank you.
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4: Beautiful Saturday out here at the Seabase. I call it the Seabase. They call it the Seaplane Base. The Oshkosh Air Venture Seaplane Base. Mark Rassi is the chairman. He's helping me out on the show today and giving us all kinds of great information. And I saw Ryan just took off to go do something aviation. Yeah. Probably go flying or play on a boat or do
5: He's
4: something.
5: He's going flying in that Husky over there.
4: Okay.
5: That red and gray.
4: Well, the guy asked him once, and he was like, see ya.
5: Yeah.
4: Because that's how it should be.
5: Yeah,
4: really.
5: Exactly.
4: Mark, you've lined up a couple of guests for us that are pretty important to the seaplane world. Why don't you introduce our next guest here?
5: So what we have here is Mark Palm, and here with Samaritan Aviation. Thanks for joining us today. He's one of our vendors. He has a very unique airplane, a beautiful airplane. And that airplane was at the Boeing Plaza in the first half of the week, and then we've been privileged to have it here at the Seaplane Base, and they have a tent here. Is that no, that's not
4: and that's a Canadian.
5: That's the one Canadian. The one Canadian airplane.
4: They must have actually been in the States for
5: So, Mark, you know, it's really a neat organization that you have. You're the CEO and co-founder. Can you tell us a little bit about your organization?
6: Yeah, thanks, Mark. It's great to be here with you guys. Yeah, we're Samaritan Aviation. We're a Christian nonprofit, and we serve the people in the remote communities of Papua New Guinea. Most people in America don't even know where Papua New Guinea is, but it is in the South Pacific, north of Australia, and it's one of the most remote communities and places in the world. Just in New Guinea, to give you an example, 8 million people, 850 languages, so a fifth of the world's languages are there. 80% of the people live in the remote communities. And so we work in this area where there's a 700-mile river, one hospital. The one hospital is 1 to 3 days away for the 250,000 people that live along that river. And so we serve those people in the remote communities with emergency life flights 7 days a week. We're on call picking up patients with snake bites. You have a death. The snake over there is called a death adder, if that tells you anything about the what happens. But they have about 8 hours to live. And so if you're 1 to 3 days away from the only hospital, you really don't have any hope. And so we offer hope and access. We'll get the anti-venom. We'll get a nurse. We'll be right out there on the side of the river saving their lives. 40% of the work that we do also with in emergencies is with mothers giving birthing challenges and babies. And so that's a big part of what we do. We also serve patients with tuberculosis, malaria. 98% of the people on the river have malaria, cerebral malaria, any other type of sickness. And these remote communities still have challenges like we do here in America, and they fight each other. Their weapons of choice are machetes, spears, and arrows. And so we deal with about 20% of our flights are trauma conditions or people falling out of trees or their bush houses.
4: So do your volunteers literally fear for their lives when they go into these situations, or are you pretty much off limits?
6: Yeah, we're off limits. We have learned over the years as far as with tribal wars is we have them bring the patients down to the next village down. I've had a few experiences where I was in the middle of those situations, so we avoid those now. We've learned from that. But the people really love what we're doing. We don't charge for any of our flights. And so we've been saving lives over there full time since 2011. We've saved thousands of lives now through emergency medical flights. Also, we've delivered 200,000 pounds of medical supplies to 40 different aid posts. So we use a Cessna 206 aircraft. 200,000 pounds is a lot of medical supplies to be flying out. We have two seaplanes over there now, and we have a third one here at Oshkosh that'll be going over next year. And we also do disaster relief.

0: Relief polio came back to Papua New Guinea 2 years ago, and so we work with World Health Organization to be kind of the tip of the spear. We work in these this remote communities. There's no other access other than the seaplanes that we use, and so offering that access and hope to these remote communities is what we do. And we're just excited to be celebrating our 21st year as an organization and our 11th full-time seaplane operations in Papua New Guinea.
1: So are you funded by generosity of donations, grants, and government? Is that?
0: Yeah, so 70% of our funding comes from individuals, foundations here in the U.S., and 30% of our funding comes from the Papua New Guinean government, who's been a big believer in what we've done. They've helped us buy one of our seaplanes as well, and so they've been our partner the whole time, and we really value that. And like the fact that it's not just U.S.-based doing everything, but it's a partnership that's helping save lives.
2: So you mentioned you had three seaplanes, but are they all 206s?
0: Yeah, so all of our aircraft are U-206 on amphibious. We use the Aerostat floats. We do about five different major modifications from the whipline right-hand door, the flint tip tanks. We do the Robertson Stoll, which is the aileron that droops with the flaps, gets us off the rough waters quicker. We also do the Sportsman Leading Edge Stoll cuff as well. The Aerostat floats, and we just have standardized all three of our aircraft to be exactly the same avionics, exactly the same modifications. We upgrade it to a IO-550F engine as well, and we put a Peaponk 86-inch seaplane prop on there.
1: Wow, cool.
2: So how many volunteers are in your, or how many are on your team?
0: Yeah, so we have about eight families now. You know, when I say families, our staff raises their own support, so it keeps our overhead costs down from their friends, families, and churches. And they move their whole families over there for 2 years at a time. So I've lived there with my family for 10 years. I went over there in 2010, packed our first plane in a 40-foot container, went over, put it back together, flew it into the where we work, and brought my wife and my three little kids over there. And my kids have been raised over there pretty much. So it's been an amazing adventure, and so excited to see our team growing. You know, to be at Oshkosh is always a treat for us to come. We have our newest pilot here. We have two pilot candidates that are working to sign up and go through the application process with us, and we have the airplane, and we've had donors, board members, and just an amazing opportunity to share with the public what's happening over there and how they can get involved and partner with us to help us save lives and offer access and hope to these remote communities.
1: I have to ask you, Mark, and everyone's wondering this that might be listening, is what was your inspiration to do this? Because that's a huge move, like uprooting your family and taking them to this adventure that you're on. And so what was the spark that caused you to do this generous thing?
0: Yeah, you know, as a kid, my grandfather flew in World War II, and I have had two uncles that flew airplanes. My cousin was a Prowler pilot and now flies for Delta. So growing up, I was kind of around aviation. My father was a minister. And so as a teenager, he ran a homeless mission in Santa Cruz, California, and we fed people and clothes and did more than just talk about who God was or about our faith, but we did something tangibly to make a difference. And so that impacted me. And then going to Papua New Guinea as a 19-year-old in 1994, living with the people in the remote communities and seeing the need.
1: So you did a mission there.
0: We did a mission for just a month,
1: okay.
0: And the goal was just to live with the people and say, what are your biggest needs? And it was very clear that lack of access to medical help was their biggest need. And so with all the water, the seaplanes made sense. And we're still able to do this service at no charge to the local people. And
1: well, they probably, frankly, couldn't afford it.
0: They couldn't afford it, yeah, exactly. Yeah. Yep.
1: So, wow. Well, so that was the spark. That was that mission trip.
0: Yep.
1: Wow, what a miracle for those people.
2: So you have that experience. You see the need. Were you an aviation enthusiast before that? Or did you pursue aviation in the seaplane world simply because of that mission trip?
0: So based on my grandfather's and my aviation background as a child, I was planning on either going military or commercial flying at that point. And then when I had this moment, this kind of a spiritual moment and seeing this need, it changed the direction of my life. And being over there, it was obvious to me that seaplanes was really the only thing that was going to give us that access. You know, there hadn't been a seaplane in this area for 40 years. And so going in and seeing the 700-mile river, there's only three wheel runways on this river, but we can land. We land in 65 different locations. We served 119 villages this last year. And these are communities, like I said, 1 to 3 to 4 days away from the nearest hospital. And to be able to go in, our average flight's 45 minutes. So to be able to use aviation to save lives, 45 minutes or 3 days, that's life-changing and life-saving.
1: So this is an aviation pilot event mostly. There are a lot of families involved too. So I'm going to ask a question that relates to that. You said you have a couple pilot applicants. You also have a new pilot. What brings them to you, and what are you looking for? What qualifications does somebody need to have to fly for you?
0: Yeah, the first one is they need to have a passion to serve people and to love on people, because that's what the heart of everything we do. Aviation is a tool to get the job done, and it's the only way to get it done. And we all obviously have to be very good pilots, very good decision-making. When you're flying floats in that area, if you can imagine a river that's 1,000 feet wide that rises and falls up to 20 feet within a week. So you're dealing with whirlpools, big foam balls, trees that are 100 feet long with roots sticking up 50 feet floating down the river at certain times. Just docking and undocking. There's no docks over there. It's nice to have docks here at the seaplane base. Over there, you're looking to go through between 30 feet between two coconut trees, and you're dodging whirlpools, fishing nets, crocodiles, villagers in their canoes, and sandbars that are 5 inches below the surface of the water that you can't see because the water is so murky. So there's just a lot of training that goes involved, but the biggest thing is the desire to serve. You need to have the ability to make good decisions under pressure and to really look out and to what you see and be able to make quality decisions. And you're dealing with people dying or having babies in the plane at the same time.
1: Well, Mark, did you take notes? Because I know you're looking to recreate that theme park over here. So, I mean, you know, you want to put in some interesting obstacles and bring in some snakes and some crocodiles to help make it realistic.
2: Right.
1: A couple coconut trees. You know, you could really create the adventure over here.
2: Absolutely.
1: That doesn't sound fun. I don't know why.
2: Well, so I'm so intrigued by this because it's quite a unique story, you know, to use seaplanes for what you do. Do you require your pilots to have a mechanics license? How does that work?
0: Yeah, so currently all of our pilots do have a mechanics license. When I was over there, I arrived the first 5 years, I was by myself. And so it was fixing, it was flying, and everything in between. And so right now, we every one of our pilots does have an A&P. We just actually had our first director of maintenance arrive this week, actually, in WEWAC, where we operate. And so moving forward, as we get more maintenance ability, we won't have to have an AMP in the future. Up to this point, there's just been no mechanics on staff, so the pilots have had to fix our planes. And we like that as well. We do like pilots to be able to fix their planes. These are remote communities, you know. It's not like if you get stuck somewhere, you're 3 days away if the other plane's not working. So
1: Well, cool. Well, Mark, thanks for joining us on EA Radio and letting us know a little bit about Samaritan Aviation. Your booth is here. You have a booth. So anybody who's headed out to Seaplane Base, make sure and stop by and see those folks at Samaritan. And you have a website real quick?
0: We do, at SamaritanAviation.org.
1: Okay, perfect. And donations could be
0: donations
1: there.
0: Are there. You can donate online, or also follow us on Facebook and Instagram. We'd love to have you come see us and hear more stories of lives saved, lives changed in Papua New Guinea through seaplanes. Thank
1: you. Mark, thank you. Jaymont G on the fly at the seaplane base. We'll be right back. You're listening to EA Radio.
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4: This is Digital Dave.
5: And I'm Fast Eddie, and I'd love to know what we were talking about.
4: It was fun, apparently.
5: Apparently.
4: Okay.
5: Well, you missed out on it, though.
4: Yeah, I did. I always do.
5: I hate when that happens.
4: Yeah. Joining
5: anyway,
4: us now is George Dominion of Sayweather.
5: Sayweather.
4: Okay. One word.
5: Good morning, George.
4: Good morning.
6: All one word. Good morning, guys. How are you today?
4: Doing good. Doing good. What's new over there?
6: So we got a lot of great things going on with Sayweather. We've really started expanding our operation. We've got where we can now send our information to some of the electronic flight bags, like ForeFlight. We're bringing on iFly is going to be joining us here in the next week or two. We have Aviator Assistant. So now a pilot, when they want to do some flight planning, they can go get the METAR information from an airfield that never had weather information before. It will say advisory because we are advisory information. We are not an AWOS. We also have our Saywex Air program that's coming out, and we can do all kinds of things for pilots now. Once we have an airport's information, we can now do things like send the stuff to the EFBs. We can do threshold texting, where a pilot, let's say he gets up in the morning, the winds are 25, he gusts into 30. We give him a phone number, he can text and say, tell me when the winds at my airport are less than 20 knots, or less than 15, or less than 12. And each pilot may have a different threshold. So after it's sustained for a couple of minutes, then they'll get a text. We do things like, I'm losing my brain thought here.
4: It's okay. We do it all the time.
6: Yeah, I know. It's crazy.
4: So you're gathering weather information and you're presenting it.
6: Yeah. So what we do as a company, we make it so if an airport doesn't have weather information, typically when a pilot flies in there, they get on their radio and they find the closest AWOS. Could be 15 or 20 miles away, and they say, well, that's the best information I have, and they use that to make a landing, and they hope it's the same. Or they'll go to ForeFlight or one of the other EFBs like iFly or Aviator Assistant, and they'll gather the information. But when they're gathering that information at that time, they're not getting the information from where they want to land. Those EFBs are gathering it from the AWOS that's 20 miles away.
4: Right.
6: So we make it so we put a weather station out on the field.
4: That was my next question. So, all right.
6: Yeah. Yeah, so we put a weather station on the field. It's solar powered, so they don't have to dig up. And then it's wireless back to the console, so they don't have to dig up any runways or taxiways. So it's self-sustained. And then we take that information and we, push it out to the pilot. So now when a pilot's flying in, he can be 20 or 30 miles out from the airport. He keys his mic four times, and he'll get an AWOS-like weather advisory in his headset. Real-time information from on the field that he wants to land on now.
4: Okay.
6: So now we push it to the FBs. So now when they go check METARs, they're getting real-time information from an airport that never had it before.
4: Right, and it's hundreds of miles away, whatever.
6: Yeah.
4: So they don't have to wait to get there to get that information. Yeah.
5: Which actually increases the versatility, because now you know, well, our main airport has still got problems. Maybe we should go thinking about our alternate airport.
6: Yep, you certainly could. The nice thing about it, so let's say when you're 15 or 20 miles out and you get our information, now you know what runway you're going to set up for. You know if you're going to have a crosswind. You know if you're going to have a gusting wind. So now you know how you're going to set up. So it just makes you a safer pilot. Instead of having a lot of pilots go in and they go looking for a windsock and they missed it, so they fly around again, and then they see it, and then they got to fly around a different way to get in the pattern. We just make the airport safer, and we make the pilot safer.
4: Plus, it's up-to-the-minute accurate.
6: It's virtual, really, real-time.
4: Right, right, which you may not get.
6: Yeah, even an AWOS can be up to 50 minutes old.
4: Right, right.
5: And, you know, that's one of the problems, the built-in latency in the weather system. Even if you have some of the more advanced weather programs and everything, time is not on your side.
6: It certainly isn't. And that's one of the things that sets us apart, is that we are actual real-time information.
4: So you have to make an agreement with an airport to put one of these systems on site.
6: So what we do is we sell it to the airport.
4: Uh-huh.
6: So, you know, here at the show, I'm talking to mostly pilots. And so I just want to introduce them to what we can do for an airport that doesn't have weather, and then I want to get them excited and have them go back and tell the airport owner, and then, you know, we start a conversation, and eventually we'll sell it to the airport. We're not selling it to the pilots, but it sure is a benefit to the pilots.
4: Exactly. You're selling it to the airport for the pilots.
6: Correct.
4: So how many have you got out in the field?
6: We've got over 100 out in the field. I have them all over so right now we're in Canada, the United States, and Peru. So I've got them in Alaska, I've got them in the deserts in Arizona, I got them in the humidity in Florida, I got them in Buffalo in the snow. They're tried and true. We've been around for about 8 years.
4: They're working well.
6: We have, I won't tell you no problems, but virtually no problems. We're we've got it down to a science.
5: Okay. So what does this come as? Is this like a whole shack?
4: A stick.
5: All you do is you just drop it in the ground and say, and flip the switch and it's up?
6: Nope. So the only thing we don't provide in the airport is the mounting pole for the weather station because everybody mounts them differently. But we send them a weather station that's going to be, they're going to install that somewhere out near the field, not, hopefully not in the runway safety zone. And that's a very easy installation once they have a pole in. And then we have a box that has all the equipment in it, and it has the console for the weather station. It has our SayWeather box. It has triple redundant barometric pressure sensors. It has a VHF radio. So that all comes in a self-contained box that's lockable, and we'll pre-configure everything for the airport. So when I sell a system to an airport, we ask them maybe like 15 questions, the name of the airport, the frequency, the elevation of the field, you want a male or female voice, all those kinds of questions, and then we pre-configure it. So when they get it, they can almost just hang it on the wall.
4: Now, do they get a display screen that they can put in the FBO to actually see the...
6: There is. So there's a screen on there, and it gives you all the information. We have it's a touch screen, so let's say an airport, a grass strip, it's going to rain for a month or, you know, a week or whatever, and the north end of the field's wet. You can pre-program three different...
4: like notification.
6: Notification.
4: Yeah.
6: So you have one, just gives you all the weather, but you might want to say airport closed for construction. You might want to say pancake breakfast on the third Saturday. Configure it any way you want.
4: That's a slick system. Can you guys remote monitor the health of your systems?
6: So we do. So it self monitors.
4: Okay.
6: So we actually have a way that if let's say with the triple redundant barometric pressure sensors, if one were to go off, it shuts itself off. And then it notifies the airport manager via text that there's an issue.
4: Okay.
6: Or even something as simple as if the battery is getting low.
4: Right, right. So, yeah, like if it's been 3 weeks without sun and it's just not getting enough charge.
6: Well, no, so actually it has a backup battery.
4: Okay.
6: It is solar powered, but it has a backup battery, and that battery lasts for about 2 or 3 years.
4: Okay.
6: Even in Alaska where they're dark for 21 hours
4: That's
6: a day
4: right.
6: for
4: yeah, right.
6: 24
4: think
6: months.
4: Of that.
6: Yeah. It'll last over a year there.
5: And you've got to put this thing together, and it's got to withstand all kinds of weather conditions, hot, cold, dirt,
4: dust,
5: dust,
4: darkness of night, and all that stuff.
6: So when we were building our system, the only thing that's really proprietary to us is our SayWeather box, and we use the Davis weather station.
4: Okay.
6: When we were building we tried a couple of weather stations, and it accuracy and durability, you can't beat it. And like I said, I have one in Alaska at Wolf Lake. They were 40 below zero for a month with like 50 or 60 knot winds. Pretty steady for a month. It held up just fine.
4: They didn't get very many arrivals there, though.
6: No. But I had one down at Salty Approach in Florida, and the hurricane came through. It worked right through the whole hurricane. What did happen, though, was the pole got bent just a little bit.
4: Ooh.
6: But the system itself worked. It was,
4: so you got
6: it was
4: some
6: registered
4: wind speeds,
6: 135 knot winds.
4: Wow.
5: That's blowing.
6: Yeah.
4: Are you looking to go overseas as well?
6: So we're trying. So we like I said, we're just breaking into a little bit in South America. The problem is that most governments don't want our electronics coming into their country and then broadcasting over their airwaves. So we have people in France and Germany and Australia and New Zealand. They're all trying to work with the governments. It's just such a lengthy process. So we'll get there eventually, but right now we're not shipping outside of Canada and the U.S. And
5: Well, you're talking about selling to airports. What's the cost on this?
6: So I have two systems. My basic system that gives the pilots wind, speed, direction, and gust, temperature, dew point, altimeter, and density altitude. It's about $10,000 for the airport. They're all self-installed. It's like, again, we talked about the installation. It's pretty easy installation. I have the ability with my Pro Plus system that we can then integrate visibility, present weather, and ceiling. So that gets a little pricey. It's about $50,000 all in.
4: It's still cheaper than an AWOS system.
6: Cheaper than AWOS is nowadays are about $250 plus plus plus.
4: Right, right. Plus government paperwork.
6: Yeah,
4: this,
6: yeah.
4: And
6: plus time.
4: Yeah. Oh wow, that sounds like a really cool idea. I mean, there's so many small airports that couldn't afford anything bigger.
6: Yeah, yeah. It's so. we tried to make it so that any airport that wants to have weather information, it'll be available to them at a very reasonable cost.
4: Very cool. Very cool. I want to thank you for joining us.
6: Well, thanks for having me.
4: And we've been talking to George Domidio of Sayweather. So where can we see? Which hangar are you in?
6: We're in Charlie 3082.
4: Very good.
6: And if you need to reach out to me, www.sayweather.com, and we can start a conversation.
4: Very good. This is Digital Dave.
5: And I am Fast Eddie with the weather update.
4: There you go.
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7: Minutes past 12 o'clock at Squawk 1200. Farid Guillo, Paul Prydecker, 79 degrees, the sun's out. Maybe some rain will return after most of the people have gone home, but keep an eye on the sky because it's been kind of a wet period. But weekend's looking a lot better, drier, cooler.
8: It is, and actually this is my last day, you know, today. Aww. Because I'm going to on assignment for some other things starting over the weekend. But it's been good working with you. We'll do this again next year.
7: It's been exceedingly good.
8: Yeah, it's great.
7: Joining us in the studio is Kurt Seringa, who is Deputy Project Manager of Air Traffic Management at NASA, and we're going to be talking about how the future of air traffic is going to happen when there's more and more small planes in the air.
8: Kurt, I was doing a little bit of reading on the website for this, and like so many things in aviation, there's a acronym or a three-letter abbreviation, ATMX. What does that stand for?
9: Yeah, first I'll say thank you for having me. So
8: sure.
9: ATMX stands for Air Traffic Management Exploration, and that is really the project at NASA that's looking at how we do air traffic management in the future as these advanced air mobility operations are integrated into the airspace.
8: So you're certainly looking at the new entrants. So I'm thinking eVTOL, I'm thinking UAS, thinking advanced air mobility and all the other possibilities that could happen. But is this also an initiative that can help current aircraft, in other words, you know, the airlines and commercial operations?
9: Yeah, it is. So we actually have separate work focused on commercial operations, and a lot of that is focused on improving the sustainability of those operations.
8: What does that mean?
9: It really means improving efficiency, making it use less fuel, more efficient routing.
8: So free flight, direct routing, that sort of thing?
9: Well, particularly more efficient routing when there's, you know, disruptions such as weather moving across the United States.
7: Because if you think about the Northeast, there's a lot of people who would love to go direct, but it just never happens. They always give you certain pre-planned routes, as it were, that help air traffic control the most. And, you know, it's kind of one of those things. So kind of interesting in how do we solve the direct routing issue?
9: How do we solve the direct routing issue for commercial aviation?
7: Commercial and you know, I'm
8: even in general aviation.
7: General aviation, because sometimes you say that route is just not available. You're going to have to do the circuitous route.
9: Yeah, I'll talk briefly about how we do it for commercial aviation, and then try to bring things back to advanced air mobility. So what we're really looking at is making it easier for pilots or airline dispatch to request, you know, new routes, making that process and that negotiation process electronic. And if we can do that, then it makes the system a whole lot more flexible.
8: So I read a statistic not too long ago that there are, I think, 8 times more certified or registered drones than there are powered aircraft or manned aircraft, and it's increasing. So what are the challenges when you start talking about, we have the contiguous U.S., we have some defined airspace, and we have more and more entrants? What are your challenges?
9: Yeah, so there's a couple of key challenges. So probably the most notable one is that when you look at air traffic controllers, we know that they are going to be, you know, unable to control all this new drone traffic the way that they control airline traffic. So we know that we need to do something different. And NASA's been working on a concept called UTM, And that essentially uses a couple of different mechanisms to help make sure that these operations can safely coexist with each other and with other operations in the airspace.
8: Is UTM one of those three-letter acronyms that stands for Unmanned Traffic Management?
9: That's correct.
8: Okay, that was a guess.
7: You're learning, yeah. Join the team.
9: And essentially the basis of it is that if you have these small uncrewed aircraft operators who are sharing information, such as the trajectory of these vehicles and other information about them, then you can use some automated tools to deconflict them. And then when we look at deconfliction from current operations, there's a couple of different information sources that we have available to us, right? So you can take in ADS-B information, but then we're also looking at using various sensors to see which aircraft are in the airspace so that they can take appropriate actions to avoid any, you know, general aviation aircraft or other operations.
8: Do you suspect that reduced separation minimum might be part of the solution?
9: In general, probably not. If you're talking about between all operations,
8: yes.
9: Just between, you know, two small U.S. operations, that's probably something that's, you know, being looked at.
8: Yeah. Okay. So you've identified what some of the aircraft are. We've already kind of talked about that, but now what are the technological solutions? What are some of those, or could be?
9: Yeah, so I'll talk into some like high level themes, and so the first is information sharing. If you have information on, you know, what other vehicles around intend to do, then you can take that and use various algorithms to make sure that you have deconfliction between these operations. So those algorithms are kind of the second piece.
8: So I know you're not doing this just because you need a project. You're doing this because you need to integrate with the regulatory agencies. So what's the connection between NASA and the FAA to get support for this project?
9: Yeah, I'll get to that. But I think the real reason we're doing this is because we see a lot of public benefit coming from it. So when we look at advanced air mobility, we look at improvements to the mobility of people, right? Allowing them to transport themselves, you know, much more effectively, you know, across urban areas, saving them from, you know, sitting in traffic for, you know, a long time. We look at other use cases, right? So when you look at small US for package delivery, I'm sure, like, have you ever, you know, had a barbecue or been working on a home improvement project and you, like, forgot an item from the store?
8: Yeah, once or twice.
9: Yeah. for me, it's every time almost.
8: Yeah.
9: But one of the things we're looking at is instead of having to, you know, pack the kids into the car, you know, go to the store, you know, find your product, drive back, could you have a small US deliver that within, you know, 10 or 15 minutes, saving your barbecue, allowing you to complete your project on time?
8: What I think about, I'm of an age where, you know, if I wanted something from a catalog, I filled out an order form, I put a stamp on it, I mailed it, I waited for 2 weeks to hope I would get it. And that has all, of course, progressed to, okay, you have the delivery services doing 2 day, 1 day, same day, and now we're talking about this minute almost. It's really has changed how we think about this.
9: And when we talk about advanced air mobility, we also talk about other types of use cases. So you can use that transportation mode, right, the ability to transport, you know, packages quickly to do things such as medicine transportation. We're also looking at applying some of these technologies to firefighting to better coordinate those operations. So there's a variety of use cases outside of just improving mobility that these new operations can be used for that will benefit the public in the United States as a whole.
7: What has been driving your research? Is it, and this is not to cast blame or anything like that, but this is like, is it a catch up or is it like, hey, we're kind of seeing this and now is the time to get ahead of it?
9: Yeah, so from an air traffic management standpoint, it's really making sure that as industry and as other groups have these new innovative ideas, that airspace management, air traffic management, is not, you know, an impediment to bringing them into the airspace. We want, you know, all of these new ideas to have a chance to move forward. And the reasons for that are, you know, some of the publicly beneficial operations I talked about before, but also just making sure that in the United States we have an industry that's, you know, leading the charge in aviation.
7: Is this a project that you sought out, or you were, say, hey, Bill, this is your project now? How did you arrive in this particular project?
9: Yeah, so my story is actually a little bit interesting. So I'll start from when I was a kid, because that's where you need to start.
2: Yeah.
8: You were born at a very early age.
9: Yeah.
10: Wanting to do air traffic management.
9: Not quite exactly. But when I was a kid, I really wanted to be a pilot. I came to events like this event here, Air Venture. And it really, inspired me. As I got, a little bit older, got into high school, I kind of started to have, a lot of interest in the technology side of things and decided to go for aerospace engineering. So I did that for undergrad, got into a master's program. And at that time, my advisor said, I have a position for you over at NASA. So I went there and ended up getting hired. And the place I got hired into was the project at that time that was doing air traffic management related research. And since then, it's really, stuck. There's a lot of really interesting problems involved in it, a lot of interesting research.
8: Is this initiative only for United States, or are there applications for the rest of the world?
9: Yeah, there's definitely it's a global market.
8: Yeah.
9: And we do a lot of, we have a lot of conversations and collaborations with international organizations to try to make it so that as we build out this market, right, it's... you have some of that commonality built in so that you can, so a manufacturer can develop, an aircraft, and service providers can develop systems that can be applicable, on the international scale.
10: So ADS-B has been worked on for a long, long time. It's just one of those legendary projects within the FAA. The technology that you're working on today, was that possible, say, 5 years, 10 years? What was the tripping point that is now it makes this more reachable?
9: I think it's really just the advancements in, communications that we have, right? We now all have cell phones with access to the internet in our pocket. It's the enhancements to, automation. And really, you look at a lot of these new aircraft, they're built on, electric, drivetrains, right? Electric propulsion. And so, we've also seen a lot of advancements, in battery technology and electric propulsion, kind of driven by the automotive industry.
10: Quickly, where can people come and talk to you more about this?
9: Well, they can come to my office, I suppose. So we have some materials.
10: For this weekend only.
9: This weekend, yes. Yeah. You should stop by our NASA booth.
10: Yeah.
9: We have a lot of really fantastic information there, and people that are willing to talk about all sorts of activities that NASA's working on. We also brought a simulator from our lab, which has been huge hit with the kids. Mm-hmm. You get to actually see and fly a piece of hardware that we use within our simulation ecosystem, which is actually another interesting thing to talk about. So right now... we brought one of our simulators, but we have about 20 of those within our lab at NASA, along with the various pieces of automation and aviation services that we're examining for these future advanced air mobility operations. And then in addition to that, we're linking that lab with the tech center at the FAA, which allows us to bring in their air traffic control labs and actual air traffic controllers to look at this ecosystem, right, and see how well it works before we actually bring this to, reality.
10: To see the world of research and the practical world coming together, go to the NASA Pavilion. Kurt Swearinger, thank you very much.
9: Thank you.
10: You're listening to EAA Radio.
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11: Joining us now from the Air Care Alliance is Christina Luke and Jim Hessman. Welcome to Oshkosh. Welcome to the show.
12: Thank you. So good to be here.
11: Yes. Now, we were just kind of joking off air. We have bookends here. We have Christina, who's here for the very first time, and Jim, who's celebrating 42 years. So, first of all, Christina, welcome to Oshkosh. Initial impressions, you've been here a little over 24 hours. What do you think?
12: It's totally overwhelming, and I got in all my steps. So
11: that's something that a few years ago we never heard, but people say it now. I got my steps in today at Oshkosh. Looking at all the antiques or the warbirds or whatever.
12: Yeah, and now I'm getting all my heart points with this interview, so we're doing good.
11: How about you, Jim? What was your first year here, or first impressions of coming in?
13: Well, that was 1981, and it was a lot smaller. We parked over by the theater in the woods, and every year after that, I got pushed further and further south, and so... But I stopped being a camper a number of years ago, so now I stay in someone's home, and it's been working out great for years.
11: Great. What airplane did you fly in?
13: I've got a Bonanza F-33A-79.
11: Okay. Did you come in with the Mass Orion?
13: No, I didn't actually fly in. I flew into O'Hare this year because I live out in Phoenix. Phoenix now, so it's okay. A long flight. So yeah.
11: A little bit. So today is public benefit flying day,
13: right.
11: Which is why we're talking with the Air Care Alliance. You coordinate a number of different organizations, for public flying benefits. So tell us a little bit about the organization. How did it come to be founded?
12: Yeah, so the Air Care Alliance is the umbrella group for all of volunteer flying and public benefit flying. And, you know, ever since there have been pilots have wanted to help, and they've done that in the beginning mostly just ad hoc. And then in the 80s, a bunch of these groups started popping up all around the country, organized for the specific purpose of helping other people or delivering animals or whatever it might be. And one of the founders of the group said, wouldn't it be cool if we got together and learned from each other and collaborated and promoted this nationally? And so that's how Air Care Alliance was born 30 years ago. And today, you know, we're really excited for this opportunity to promote what these selfless pilots do every single day. You know, last year alone, volunteer pilots flew over 40,000 flights, you know, to help people access medical care or relocate animals to better homes or better habitats, disaster response. And that's just a small piece of the pie. Those are the pilots that are part of our network. But there are many groups out there that don't know about us or we don't know about them, and they're doing good work.
11: Excellent. What are some of the activities that go with today's salute to public benefit flying?
12: Well, we just came back from our group photo, which was really fun. We got to see pilots from all over the country that do this kind of work that we don't often get to see in person. So that went really well. Tonight, any pilot that's wearing their volunteer pilot shirt or their group's shirt gets preferred seating at Theater in the Woods. And we'll be showing a display of slides in pilots' own words of why they do this. And we hope to inspire other pilots to do the same.
11: Excellent. Jim, how did you get involved in the Air Care Alliance?
13: Well, I was looking to start an organization to help people with grief support. So, I called it White Feather Flight. So I wanted to take it nationwide. So I went to my first Air Care Alliance conference years ago just to learn from other people. And they were great. They all shared information. And from that, I was able to create the structure I have for it. And I just got involved, eventually got on the board, and we went through some strategic planning together and things like that. And then I became president a couple years ago. So, you know, our main focus right now is to keep supporting our volunteer pilot organization with even more services that we can provide to them, but also to go directly to a lot of pilots, because there are a number of pilots out there. We're just trying to grow that pie bigger and get more pilots involved with public benefit flying and get them out to the various organizations. So we'd like to appeal directly to pilots here today and ones that have been here all week. So
11: excellent. What kind of support services come from the Alliance?
12: So our mission is to promote, support, and represent the groups and as well as the pilots. And we do that in a number of ways. We try to promote on a national level. Each group is in their own little region trying to do it themselves, so we try to, you know, be the overall umbrella for that. With that, we have a referral service. So if a pilot is interested in getting started and they don't know where to start, have some questions, they can come to us, fill out an application, and based on their qualifications and what they like to do, we'll direct them to the right groups to apply to, and they can do it very easily right from the website. There's also a passenger side of that, so passengers can request help if they need it and get hooked up with the right group that's able to help them. Jim mentioned our conference. That's one of the linchpins that Air Care Alliance is known for, where, you know, groups can get involved with that. And then we do a lot of advocacy, and we work with legislators, and we work with the FAA and groups that we need them to know how important this is for our communities.
11: Yeah, that was the next question I was going to ask, is how you interface with the government, because with volunteer pilots of differing backgrounds and experience, whether they're a private pilot or a commercial pilot, how do you kind of deal with some of the roadblocks that can be thrown up by the government? And I don't mean to put the government or the FAA in bad light, but they have a job to do, and so do you. So how do you interface with them?
12: Yeah, well, I think our role is really to provide the information to the pilots in the group so that they can make informed decisions. We have some very talented people on our board that know regulations really well, and they know, you know, aviation law really well, and they're able to interface with the people that they need to get the information out and really convince them how different policies and things might affect the groups that are doing these work.
11: yeah, it is interesting how one decision or thought from an office somewhere can have wide-ranging effects on the entire population of pilots without even realizing how much that one little decision can impact us.
12: Absolutely, yeah. Absolutely. So part of our role is to look out for that and make sure that none of that comes downstream to all of the groups.
11: Excellent. Christina Luke and Jim Hessman are joining me right now from the Air Care Alliance. Do you have a home base for the Alliance?
12: So the Air Care Alliance is mostly volunteer-run, right, and we're virtual. Our office is based in Norristown, Pennsylvania, but just by mail only. So you can find us on the internet, aircarealliance.org.
11: What are some of the groups that are part of the Alliance?
12: So all of the Angel Flights are part of the Alliance. PALS is a big one, Lifeline Pilots, who's based in the Midwest. Then we have our animal groups like Pilots in Paws, Disaster Relief. We've got CalDART and AeroBridge and all of those groups that you've heard of. And we've got aviation education, like STEM Flights, I know spoke earlier in the week. We've had a number of our groups speak. So it ranges in all of the different types of missions. South Wings, they're an environmental support group. So just about any humanitarian cause that you can think about is being represented.
11: Excellent. What is your background? Are you an aviation background or more of a public good background?
12: So I've got a combination of both of that. I've got a degree in aviation management, and I am a private pilot, but I also have a lot of human services background as well. And, you know, I believe that if you can help somebody, you should. And what better way than to use something you're really, really passionate about to help somebody in need. So this job is perfect. It marries those two things for me and allows me to help other people see that as well and find purpose in their flying.
11: When you're here at AirVenture, where can folks find you? Do you have a booth in one of the...
12: We don't have a booth today. We're kind of just walking around, shaking hands.
13: We have a lot of business cards.
12: Yeah.
13: Very good.
11: Yeah, just look for the volunteer pilot shirt.
12: That's
11: right.
12: Bright blue shirt, you'll find me.
11: What's ahead for the organization? Where do you see yourself going in say, you know, 4 or 5 years?
13: Well, I think we want to keep in touch with the organizations and find out what more we can be doing for them. Because there are a lot of areas like shared services, whether it's technology or boarding processes, things like that. And the more we can do for them to make it easier for them to do their jobs, that's the key thing. And then also to direct our efforts to attracting pilots individually, get them to our site first, let them then see where the opportunities are, and once they have that, then we can direct them to various groups and answer any questions they have. So we want to be the support group, if you will, for the pilots and the VPOs, just like EA is for home builders and people in aerobatics, everything. So that's our role. That's the way we see it, more of that.
11: Great. Do you have any really good stories that stand out from any of the groups that you've dealt with that you really, at the end of the day, you think, wow, I'm glad I was a part of that?
12: Oh, my gosh, there are so many. I used to work as a mission coordinator for one of the Angel Flights, and there was a guy who was a teacher who was in his 30s, and he got a rare cancer and couldn't get to Boston, which is where he needed to be, about 500 miles away from where he lived. And we flew him. It had to be 30 times back and forth for this experimental treatment that eventually worked. And he got a stem cell treatment that he needed. And just to see him healthy and well with his small kids, it's really great to be a part of that.
13: Yeah. I had one with Angel Flight West not long ago. I was second in command on that flight. And we took them from Phoenix to Los Angeles and back in the same day. And what really hit me was the mother said, the great thing about this is we eliminate the eight-hour drive. We can fly to where we need to get treatment and get back in time to make dinner for the kids. And that was important to them. And then that kind of hits home when you realize what you're doing to help these folks. Because they don't get compensated by insurance for these kind of travels. So it's either a long drive and difficult medical conditions or a nice airplane ride in a nice airplane. So
11: it's wonderful to have stories like that to be able to share. And, of course, I'm a pet owner, or my dog owns me, either way. So I see a lot of the Pilots in Paws.
13: Oh, sure.
11: And just to see the looks on the pilots' faces and some of the dogs' faces, too. I don't know that I'd necessarily want to climb into an airplane with a cockpit full of puppies, but I'd be willing to try anyway.
13: It's
12: That's great to hear.
13: It's a lot of fun. Yeah.
11: Good. Again, thank you for joining us. Thank you for what you do, for helping with volunteer pilots and all these great organizations. Keep up the good work, and good luck. I hope you have a great presentation tonight at Theater in the Woods.
13: Thank you so much.
12: Christina,
13: Jim, thank you for being with us. And that's going to wrap up our show for today. Tomorrow, we will get an update on the Willow Brown Aviation Academy, find out how NASA hopes to change sonic booms into sonic thumps with the X-59 Quest project. And we'll wrap up our week's programming with some laid-back floatplane flying with Steve McCaughey, Executive Director of the Seaplane Pilots Association. This is From the Stand. I'm Steve Buss, and this is EIA Radio.
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14: I am Digital Dave.
5: And I'm Fast Eddie.
14: And with us we have Mr. Trey Murdaugh from TL Sport Aircraft.
15: Yes, thank you very much for having me.
14: All right. What's going on? A new airplane called the Sparker?
15: Yes.
14: Is it electric?
15: It sounds electric.
14: It should be.
15: It's electrified.
5: I don't want my electric airplane.
14: As long as the pilot's not electrified.
15: No, but the feeling is. Yes.
14: This is a light sport?
15: This is actually an experimental amateur-built aircraft.
14: Okay,
15: currently.
14: So it's a little heavier.
15: So we have a few topics to go into.
14: Yeah.
15: It is a little
14: Pick
15: heavier. It is a EAB category, which will, in our discussion here, bring us to the fact that everybody's talking about Mosaic.
14: Right.
15: And what it's going to bring to the industry.
14: Right, how it's going to open up the possibilities.
15: Oh, yes. Quite a few, we hope.
14: I hope so, and I hope they get around to telling us exactly what the details are soon.
15: Well, that would be nice, too.
14: Yes. Yeah, glittering generalities doesn't help a lot.
5: Yeah, and that's the government, though. They
14: but let's
5: slowly.
14: Get back to talking about the Sparker, because that's
15: glittering
14: why we're really here.
15: It's great.
14: Yeah, yeah.
15: Well said.
14: Tell us about the aircraft. Two place, four place.
15: It's a two place. So what's the news for us is that the Sparker is debuting here at Oshkosh 2024.
14: Nice.
15: It is the first year. It was recently announced. It came in the end of last year. It was shown at Sun and Fun, and now making the debut at Oshkosh.
14: Okay. High wing, low wing, composite.
15: So, a Sparker is an all carbon and Kevlar carbon mesh composite aircraft.
14: So it's stressed for what, 4,000 Gs?
15: Technically, the wings, I think, are upwards of 16 Gs.
14: Yeah. Wow. Yep. Way more than we need.
15: But in practical applications, we'll call it 12. You know, and we'll go with
14: you know, like but, that's but like that's terrible.
15: In the vice, I think it was 15 or 16 G's.
14: Wow.
5: I think that above 4 G's, most people would turn into quivering jello.
14: Yeah, now wait a minute. You said it's a carbon fiber mostly.
15: Yes.
14: That's not a material that most amateur builders work with.
15: Correct. So our aircraft is done in that program. We have a accelerated build program at the factory.
14: Okay.
15: Similar to Carbon Cub.
14: Okay.
15: Carbon Cub and the other Cub manufacturer, they have a program. Sling also has a similar program here.
14: But are we going to be doing wet layups? I mean, we're actually going to be doing and setting up pre-pregs and all that kind of stuff?
15: So we do a little bit of wet layups, yes. We go in, we do some of the pieces and components of the wet layups that go into the bulkheads of the aircraft.
14: Wow.
15: Yep.
14: So after that, they can go get a job working for Boeing.
15: Well, I wouldn't go that far, but we do make sure that it's done well.
14: Yeah.
15: We work on things in this process for the aircraft. We work on avionics install, engine install, gear install, fuel system install, all these components to checklist down. We have kind of a method to our madness.
14: Right, and you
15: got to
14: meet that 51%.
15: Yes.
14: Rotax powered?
15: Rotax powered. We do 916. We hit in our booth currently. We have a 915 in that Sparker. The 916, of course, came online last year, and all the orders that we've taken so far on the Sparker have been 916 builds.
14: Because we're all hogs for horsepower.
15: Yes. So. And this aircraft has the ability to use that power. So.
14: Now, carbon fiber, I imagine it's quite slippery and nice and sexy shaped and
15: it's
14: fast.
15: It's very efficient. Yeah, as a low wing, you know, it's very efficient with the retracts, a constant speed propeller. This aircraft, slips right through the air.
14: So we're talking RV territory here in terms of
15: speed.
14: We're
15: getting close. Yeah, it will cruise at about, with a 916 at altitude, you have a true air speed of about 170 to 172 knots.
14: Wow, that's getting it.
15: But the kicker is with a Rotax, it's on about 7.5 to 7.8 gallons an hour.
14: Right.
15: So that's
14: cheap.
15: Nice.
14: And it's MoGas. Mm-hmm.
15: Well, cheap because like others in our industry or in this section of the market, very efficient, very cost effective to maintain. You're looking at a maintenance of between $2,500 and $3,500 a year to maintain this plane.
14: Right. Well, there's no corrosion.
15: You're not worrying about that. composite is very strong and has a long lifetime, long longevity to it. We actually don't currently. We think it's between 5,000 and 8,000 hours on a composite aircraft, but it may be upwards of 25,000 to 30,000.
14: So, in real life terms, never.
15: Yeah, it would be a long time down the
14: road. Yeah,
5: literally could become a legacy airplane to be passed down from family member.
15: Well, you say that. We have a teal stream in an air museum out in Arizona, I believe in Tucson, next to a SR-71.
14: Nice. Wow.
5: Little speed difference between the two of them.
14: Yeah, I don't know about that.
5: One can always dream, though.
15: Yes.
14: Yeah.
15: A little bit.
14: Typically, well, in early days, composites, fiberglass, had a low wet glass temperature, so they were always supposed to be painted white.
15: Yes.
14: So they didn't absorb heat. I don't know much about carbon fiber, how that holds up.
15: To explain that, yeah. So we paint our aircraft. We typically don't paint our aircraft darker colors, so the sun doesn't hurt the epoxy over long term. But we don't have to paint it white. We have several metallic colors that you can choose from, red,
14: candy
15: turquoise,
14: apple.
15: Orange,
5: metallic
15: candy
5: white.
15: Apple. Well, we just painted a candy apple plane that was hopefully would have been here, but it'd be here in about 3 weeks. So,
14: paint's not quite dry.
15: Yeah, not. It's not quite in the crate yet. So the Sparker is one aspect of what we were wanting to announce.
14: Okay,
15: but the big issue is here is the Mosaic ruling, right? Where we've been anticipating that. Many manufacturers have been anticipating that, and we went ahead with the start of Sparker and produced something truly unique that's somewhat unparalleled in the light carbon aircraft marketplace. Large 24 cubic foot baggage area in the back. You can put seven carry-on, full-size carry-ons in the back of this plane.
14: And it's got the useful load.
15: And it's got a useful load of about 650 to 750 pounds, depending on the power plant you put, okay. Which is full fuel, pilots, and baggage.
14: Right.
15: Yep.
14: That's decent. Retract gear, complicated.
15: Yep, retract.
14: You said constant speed prop on a Rotax?
15: On a Rotax, yeah. It's a Duke Tiger propeller currently.
14: Electric.
15: And we also make our own four-blade prop called a Predator.
14: Okay. Mm-hmm. And that's an electric pitch change? Or
15: it is a hydraulic.
14: No kidding. Yep. So you've actually got a prop governor and the whole bit.
15: Governor and the whole bit.
14: Yep. Wow, on a Rotax. Well. I'm impressed.
15: Oh, yeah. Well, several others out here as well use that technology.
5: That's a fancy piece of engineering.
14: Yeah. Mm-hmm.
5: What kind of range are you talking about?
15: It's 41-gallon tanks. That's a good question. So
5: you've got long legs on this.
15: Quite long, if you wish. Now, here's the beauty of Rotax in these engines. The turbo is there if you want it. So you have up to 160 horsepower. Now, we also have an Edge Performance modification that gets you to 190 horsepower.
14: Ooh.
15: This plane,
14: continuous?
15: It pulls back to about 150.
14: Okay.
15: So this plane was designed for the Rotax IS turbo engines, 915, 960. That's what it was built to handle. But now with the advent of the Edge Performance, you can see even speeds above 170. But the beauty of a Rotax is that if you don't want the power, if you don't want to leave the manifold pressure in, you can pull the power back, and this plane will burn 5.5 gallons an hour at 135 knots.
14: That's respectable speed still.
15: Yep. And so you're looking at 800, 900 mile range with a 916. It's not too shabby.
14: No, my bladder wouldn't make that range anyway, but
5: yeah, it'd be a three stopper.
15: You know, it's good to have the option to have alternates.
14: Oh, right? Yeah.
15: Because
14: and
15: these,
14: reserve
15: these
14: is
15: aircraft,
14: never a problem.
15: These aircraft are equipped with IFR. The three that we've ordered recently have oxygen. We have oxygen generators in them.
14: Wow.
15: So imagine that. It's like, I'm at 5,000 feet. I think I'll turn my oxygen on.
14: Yeah.
15: I don't want it. I do want it. And that takes you up to 18,000 feet. And we have full IFR instrumentation. So you want to have that reserve so you've got options, right?
14: He's shooting traveling at the Mooney market.
5: Really? I'm assuming you're talking a full glass panel, too.
15: Oh, yes. Yes, yeah. Quite impressive glass. Heated leather seats, the works.
14: Cup holders.
15: Now there were two things to really talk about. You all know how popular the Stole, you know, the Stole market in the U.S. has been booming, right? And TL has been producing planes since 89. We have over 2,000 aircraft manufactured, and we've been watching that. And we have a high-wing aircraft called a Sirius that is already capable of very good slow-flight characteristics. So we are now introducing the high-wing Sirius Backcountry, which is a Stole tail dragger. So we currently have tricycle gear. We're going to drop that, push the gear forward, and put a tailwheel on it. And we already have some folks, actually a winner on the National Stole Circuit, that has started flying the aircraft. in anticipation of that. So,
14: and it sounds like you build it light enough in that IS-1 916. I mean,
15: yes,
14: plenty of horsepower.
15: Oh yeah.
5: So you can do this with the 916. You don't have to put a big Pratt & Whitney turbine up front.
15: No, you don't.
14: But you could.
15: So you want to talk a little bit about Mosaic?
14: Sure. What do you know about Mosaic that I don't, which would be everything?
15: Probably not much. I don't know.
14: Glittering generalities.
15: Glittering. You couldn't say anything better than that, actually. I think we're all right now listening. I know ASTM had a briefing yesterday on standards, going through and trying to figure out what is next, exactly what the ruling was going to be. And I heard some of those, unfortunately. I've been able to decipher.
14: Oh boy. Yes.
15: So I think there may be some hiccups in there. Hopefully not. Hopefully everything goes smoothly. The manufacturers are going to really have to understand what these new standards are going to be.
14: There's going to be a lot of interpretation.
15: Yes. Yes.
14: But I think it's going to expand the range of aircraft available to us sport pilots incredibly.
15: I mean, as our pilots age and we look for other options.
14: We don't age.
15: No.
14: No, it's not
15: allowed. Not at heart.
14: No, exactly.

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5: We're so happy you're joining us for our final segment of this iteration of Squawk 1200. My name is Fareed Gio, along with Paul Preidecker, who will be stepping aside after this segment, and then we'll meet again next year.
6: We're looking forward to it. We've had a great week, and we have a great show today, and our final segment is ATC and You, Maintaining Situational Awareness in Controlled Airspace. Air traffic controllers Tara Zack and Jacob Elmer have joined us. Thank you so much.
7: Thank you for having us.
8: Yeah, thanks for having us.
6: So, situational awareness in controlled airspace, is it different than situational awareness in uncontrolled airspace?
7: Well, gosh, I hope not.
6: What would you like our audience to know?
8: Well, when you're in controlled airspace, there can be a lot more going on. So.
6: Sure.
8: It's just making sure that you're monitoring. Even if you're not talking to air traffic control, you want to make sure that you know whose airspace you're flying through. And if you're aware of where you're at, then if there is a conflict, even if you're not talking to us, we're going to call that traffic out to you. If we are aware that there's two VFR guys out there, they're squawking 1200, and neither one of them are talking to air traffic control, we've actually gone over this in our booth this week, is we're going to be still providing the separation. We don't know who you are. We don't know your call sign, but we're going to be able to say traffic that is 10 miles away from the Lexington Airport. You have traffic 1 o'clock, 5 miles, and so that way you know that there's going to be traffic coming up ahead, and you're not going to know that if you don't have the situational awareness.
6: I'm guessing one of the recommendations that you would have for the general aviation audience, especially the VFR pilot, is to get flight following. It seems like that would be a good piece of decision making to sort of help this process out.
8: Yeah, flight following is, we want to provide a service. We don't want to really restrict aircraft, and by having a flight following, the situational awareness is going to be exponentially higher. So, and a lot of people I know they're either afraid to talk to ACC because they're just uncomfortable doing it because it's not something they do all the time. We talked to a lot of pilots this week who. They said that they just they went to an uncontrolled airport, they did all the training there, and they never got used to talking to air traffic control, and so they're nervous to call up, but we're not going to, we're people too, just call up.
6: You're some of the best people, actually. Yeah. it's a team effort, of course, to, work within the National Airspace System. Terry, when we talk a little bit about people being afraid, I mean, it sounds like it's an education process, right? Do you air traffic controllers have opportunities to educate the pilots about how to work together.
7: Yeah, I was just going to piggyback off of what Jacob was saying, that's why we're here this week, and that's one of the main things we push every year is letting pilots know we want you to request flight following. We want you to be, like you said, a part of the team. You are a part of the team. And to see the big picture, you don't know the big picture if you're not monitoring and listening to us, and you don't know what somebody else is doing unless you're, but if you talk to us and you get that flight following, we can keep everybody on the same page. So, absolutely.
5: Does your phraseology have to be perfect?
7: Negative. No. And honestly, that's even, if we pick that up as a controller, that's what we're trained to do, right? And we pick that up, then we're going to take that extra effort and time to take care of you even better, probably, to make sure, because we can tell you're probably not as well-versed on the frequency like some of the other pilots.
5: I'm an airline pilot, and I'm not afraid to say student pilot.
7: Absolutely, 100% all the time.
5: I do need to talk about your flair, because I think that you might be giving Nick a run for your money. So, those of you who are watching the video feed, this is why we do this. They're having a flare contest among their group, and I think that Tara, you may have.
7: I'm actually losing. I need
5: really?
7: Help. Yes, I need help at the NACA booth. Come bring Tara some bling. Yes.
5: How has the situational awareness been on the arrival feeds in here? Have you been talking to some of your brethren who are assigned to the tower?
7: So I actually have a couple of friends that are there, and they said that some of the people that I've talked to, it's been pretty busy and the numbers are great this year.

0: And I don't think it's anything that they haven't seen in the past, but it's always, you know, a sight to see. I don't really think that I can speak to what they've been seeing, though.
1: What's a good way for someone to kind of mimic what you have to do in the tower or in the radar room as far as drawing that 3D picture while they're in the airplane to work on that essay?
0: I think that's a better question for you. That's what I'm curious about. What are you looking at, and what do you see, and what do you need from me to help you get that full picture?
2: I would say that whenever y'all are in the air, when we're painting pictures, we're all just regurgitating whatever the pilots are seeing. So if you give us a good picture of what's going on, it's almost usually verbatim what we've related to y'all. So if you relate it, however it would be easiest for y'all to hear the information, you relay it that way, and that's what everybody else is going to hear.
3: And, of course, there's a technological impact to all this, too. I mean, not too long ago, we didn't have ADS-B. I was flying when LORAN was actually a big thing, and then, you know, that migrated to GPS and now ADS-B. Has that really been a game changer for this relationship?
0: Oh, I love ADS-B. You know how awesome it is to just go, oh, that's that guy out there, and just I can give a call in the blind for those who don't want to get the flight following, or if... Sometimes we talk too fast, sometimes y'all talk too fast, and I'll just catch a couple of the numbers. I can click that and get that full call sign quick and easy.
4: Yep. I'm glad to hear that.
3: Hearback, readback issues. I was been in the training environment for a long time, and we talk about hearback, readback issues. Some people have the feeling, I think, that they have to say every word that you said to them with the punctuation marks included precisely. What do you really care about in a clearance? What is it? Just read back the numbers, those sorts of things? Is that what we're looking for?
2: Well, whenever it's a clearance, yeah, usually I would like to hear the whole clearance to make sure it's all there. If you're getting an IFR clearance, once you're in the air and you're flying, we want to hear whenever you have the right altitude. Mm-hmm. We're looking for that. If you're on the ground getting ready to depart, making sure that you have your hold short instructions, those are mandatory. So we want to make it. You might hear air traffic control say 3 or 4 times, hold short of any particular runway, because we need to hear that readback.
3: You need to hear that.
2: Because if we're giving a hold short instruction, there's a reason. There's probably an aircraft that's landing. So we need to make sure that we get those. And lastly, is any runway assignments or any control instructions.
3: Speaking of ground operations, I mean, you can have situational awareness problems on the ground just as easily as you can in the air. I mean, I've taxied in O'Hare before. I know what that's like. What are the capabilities of TRACONs? Do they all of them have the ability to see the traffic on the ground on their scopes?
2: No, on the ground, we're not going to see aircraft, not in the TRACON. Working at an up-down. There are some facilities that have a ground radar for the tower. For the TRACON, that we're not going to know that you're, you know, what anything that's going on there.
3: Okay, so it's really a tower function.
2: Yeah, it is a tower function. Yeah.
3: Okay.
1: I was kind of interested in when someone's calling up, and can you tell that they may not be able to kind of figure out or they're overwhelmed?
0: Absolutely. Yeah. We pick up on that. I think we're really good at picking up on that. And something just to continue with what you were talking about, situational awareness on the ground and things we need to improve on is when we talk about safe, orderly, and expeditious, sometimes the safest thing is to slow down. Get your bearings, ask, say again, and trust but verify.
2: Sure.
0: I love telling my pilots, trust but verify, and my trainees, my controllers, because... that's what we do. And in order so that there's not that wrong surface landing or you don't turn on the wrong runway or the wrong taxiway, take a minute and make sure that you've gotten everything you need.
1: One of the things that Paul and I have worked together in the training environment quite a bit, and one of the things we always say, build time. And I think pilots sometimes feel like there is no slowing down because you've asked them to do this or that. How can you assure us?
0: So are you asking like what can you do for
1: it's okay to ask for more time?
0: Yes. So this, we talked about this week in our classes, stand by. Mm-hmm. If a pilot asks a controller to stand by, that makes everybody take a pause. That's a great word to use, or say again. Just that easily.
3: And sometimes I've had controllers say stand by to me because I think I'm the only one out in the sky, right?
1: Yeah.
3: So, yeah, of course, every
1: pilot
3: thinks
1: sky.
3: That, yeah, of course. What about your own recurrent training? Is it what's the frequency for recurrent training for controllers?
2: Oh, we do training. We do lots of recurrent training throughout, like in-house in our individual facilities on areas that we identify, and then we also have recurrent training that is done twice annually. So we have recurrent training.
3: So that's regulatory, I suppose.
2: Oh well, we're going to be doing it with FAA at least twice a year.
3: Yeah.
1: And a certain, I found that certain facilities are once again having outreach and tours again.
0: Yes, and now it's awesome that we're getting back to that. Yeah. Yes.
1: And so there's chances just to kind of commiserate with the controllers.
0: So everybody listening, go visit your air traffic control towers. We want to see you. Let's put some faces to those voices.
3: And there's also employment opportunities, I know.
2: Yep.
3: Because you're trying to cover the shortage of controllers.
0: Yes, should be some hirings going on, hopefully soon.
1: And to stop in and see the National Air Traffic Controllers Association and the people and the professionals that work there, where are you at in the field?
2: We're right under the tower, so if you just look for the tower, you can see it pretty from anywhere.
1: It's one of the easiest wayfinding.
2: Yes. Yep.
1: Well, Tara, I hope that you win the flare contest.
0: So do I.
1: And when is that? Concluding on Sunday?
0: Yes, sir.
1: Okay, there's going to be some sort of pageant to see who is the winner. Our guests have been Tara Zack and Jacob Elmer. They are both air traffic controllers talking about situational awareness in controlled airspace. Paul? It's been great working with you this year.
3: You as well, Fareed. We'll look forward to doing it next year.
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6: This is Digital Dave again.
7: And I'm still Fast Eddie.
6: And joining us, we have Major Mark Lefebvre.
7: Right.
6: We were coached on that.
7: From the Royal Canadian Air Force.
8: That's correct.
7: Well, welcome to
6: their
7: America.
6: Version,
8: thank you.
6: Their version of NORAD,
7: yes.
6: Which they probably call it LENORAD.
8: Yeah. Acronyms are usually opposites in French, so doorknob or whatever.
7: I was thinking le radar.
6: Nice. I have a question, which is why you're here.
8: Yeah.
6: Handy about that, huh?
7: Yeah.
6: What about guys that just blow the border?
8: Yeah, the same applies. I mean, if you're not authorized to go into the airspace, NORAD's going to probably step in and do what they need to do and intercept if required.
6: And gently coach you.
8: Exactly. Gently signal you to move away and go in the direction they want you to go.
6: Go
8: you
6: know, somewhere else.
7: This has become a popular topic lately, avoiding intercepts. We've had people from our country doing it now. Canada is stepping into this. Are we seeing a great increase in people busting these things?
8: No, it's nothing new. Like, so NORAD was established in 1958, so our main mandate is to protect Canadian and American airspace. So we've been doing this for 66 years now. The what you may see as an uptick or think is an uptick is just, now it's more in the media. It's easier to see. But on average, it's 3 to 4 times a week that we have to either prepare to intercept or go intercept people that go through airspace they're not supposed to go to.
6: Wow. I just thought NORAD tracked Santa. That's an easy one.
7: Yeah, that's the fun job.
8: Yeah.
7: Has he ever been intercepted?
8: Every year. Every year he's being intercepted.
6: You know, they tell him to check the NOTAMs and the TFR, and he just doesn't do it.
8: Yeah, he just doesn't listen. I don't know why.
6: Oh. 3 to 5, 4 times a week. That's a lot of airplane time, a lot of flying, a lot of pilots getting excited.
8: Yeah, but it's costly. It's costly to taxpayers.
6: Yeah.
8: And this is why we're here. We're trying to educate people to try to avoid TFRs or temporary flight restrictions because the goal is to minimize expenditure of resources. It's almost $100,000 every time we go up.
7: Holy mackerel.
8: So, and that's taxpayers' money. So you want to try to avoid wasting money for things that are easily avoidable.
6: You hear that, pilot? Stop wasting my money.
7: Yeah, really. Knock that off. Jeez, do a little preparation.
6: Where we live, whenever President Biden goes home for the weekend, the airspace over my house is closed.
8: Yeah,
6: so,
8: and that's a big one. And it's funny you say that. This year is an election year, so you're going to see TFRs pop up all over the place.
7: It's a mess.
8: Yeah, so pilots have to be careful and then plan appropriately.
6: Plan? There's that word again.
8: Yeah.
7: Yeah. How many pilots plan? Apparently not enough.
8: No. Last week there was two at the that violated the TFR.
6: In Milwaukee, right?
8: Exactly.
6: Milwaukee. Now, where are you based out of?
8: Colorado Springs right now.
6: Oh, so this is a vacation.
8: Yeah. Yeah, kind of.
6: Have you been here before?
8: Second year.
6: Well, it's amazing, isn't it?
8: Oh, fantastic. This is just such an incredible venue, and yeah, we love it.
7: You've met a lot of wonderful people, and now you've met us. Good luck.
8: Yeah, I can't top it. Like, this is it.
6: Yes.
8: Talking to you guys is the...
6: When you talk to pilots, how many of them are surprised to hear about these procedures and things like that? I've never heard of you guys, never heard of these intercepts.
8: More than you would like to. There's a lot of people that are not quite sure what we do. And then a lot of people don't seem to fully understand intercept procedures or how easy it is to just go online to the government websites and figure out where those TFRs are. So it's, yeah, and that's why we're here, just education.
6: There's so much information available to the pilots. It boggles my mind. You got to check in so many places.
8: Yeah.
6: So, well, we're getting better. We're getting better.
7: We're trying anyway. We're just hoping that we can educate the people that are blowing it so that next time, you know, it's a one-shot deal.
6: If it was me, from the pilot's perspective, I would be flying along and I go, oh, look, there's an F-16. Yeah. I wonder if he's lost.
8: It's your own personal air show. It's a one-time only.
6: Yeah, but it comes with questions at the end.
8: Yeah, and you know what the sad part is? It could lead to you losing your license, fines, jail time, or ultimately, and this is the worst-case scenario, deadly force could be authorized.
6: Well, I would hope that there's a lot of things I would have to demonstrate before you guys would resort to that.
8: Yeah, luckily it has never happened.
6: Right.
8: And we're hoping to keep that perfect track record.
7: Yeah, me too.
6: But losing the ticket, I mean, that's a permanent thing?
8: It depends. I've heard 6 months.
6: Okay.
8: I've heard, like, longer.
7: I have the perfect solution.
8: Just don't fly through TFRs.
7: Well, that's the first solution, but if you're going to be dumb enough not to check everything, send them the bill for the intercept.
6: Oh, there you go.
7: That'll change their tune.
8: Yeah, change the attitude.
6: I understand that when they get their ticket back, it has an endorsement on it that says stupid.
7: Pay to the order of. Should.
8: But, you know, the misconception is you can't, like, there's an inner ring, the 10-mile ring of a TFR. You can't fly through that. That's to protect the
6: assets. That's the no-fly zone, right.
8: But the 30-mile outer ring, you can transit through it. You can depart from or land into that outer ring. You just got to talk to somebody. Squawk a discrete code and plan appropriately. If you're on a VFR, flight following, for example, a flight plan, IFR flight plan, you can go through them. So it's not like a barrier to transit or flying. You just have to do your homework.
6: Right. Well, the first question I would ask is, how do you find out who to talk to?
8: What, like once you're in the TFR?
6: Well, once you know the TFR is there and you're planning your flight and you'd like to transition through it.
8: Yeah, if you talk to ATC, it's as simple as that.
6: Okay.
8: So if you're IFR, it's going to be easy. You're already on a discrete transponder code. But if you're flight following, they'll let you know. And you'll have your own transponder code, so they'll track you. It's all about knowing your intentions.
6: Right.
8: If we don't know what your intentions are, you're not talking to anybody, you're squawking 1200, then we don't really have a choice but to scramble aircrafts and then go see what you're really up to. But if you're talking to center, for example, they'll accommodate.
6: Okay. As long as I don't state my intentions. I'm going to crash on the candidate.
8: No.
6: That one probably wouldn't get you permission.
8: Oh, you won't make it. You won't even make it.
7: Definitely.
8: There.
6: Won't even get off the ground, right?
8: Yep.
7: Well, that's the thing. The one commonality is communication.
8: Absolutely.
7: Once you declare your intentions and you're communicating with the proper people in the proper manner, life is good.
8: Yeah.
6: Well, provided your intentions match up with their goals.
7: Well, if I'm flying, my destination is to, you know, A, have fun, and to get to where I want to go.
6: Right.
8: That's
7: safely.
8: It. Safely. Yeah, safely. So, yeah, we have a job. We have to protect assets and people on the ground. So, you know, TFRs usually are for presidential travel, a sporting event like the Super Bowl, the UN General Assembly. So all those, like, high-visibility events, we have to, like, you know, do diligence and protect the assets and people.
6: You know, it's kind of a bummer that we're not under the 10-mile ring, because then we might get a free air show once in a while.
7: Really?
6: And not have to answer questions.
7: Well, now, you just stated something there. I've always thought that the TFRs were basically just for large sporting events and the president. But
8: no.
7: Yet you've said that they pop up all over the place.
8: Yeah, they can be used to. So there's a difference. Like, so NORAD gets involved in TFRs that involve presidential travel, high visibility events. Like I said, we're talking like Super Bowl, UN General Assembly. But you can have TFRs for, like, if there's a wildfire. So there's going to be a temporary flight restriction area to protect the firefighting aircrafts and whatnot. So, yeah, they're used for all sorts of reasons. We just get involved in the higher visibility one.
7: Well, I'm curious.
6: I imagine you get a lot of requests from news gathering agencies that want to fly their helicopters in and look at stuff.
8: Yeah, but then, you know, it goes through public affairs, and if we can make it work, we can make it work. If not, it's like...
6: Sorry, guys, not today. Yep.
7: Well, especially with a major fire, because, you know, there's aircraft all over those things trying to contain it. And the last thing you need is some silly organization flying their news chopper through a congested area.
8: Yeah, and getting in the way of those people who are actually doing the work.
7: And the problem being is you're dealing with all the smoke, so your visibility can be impaired too.
8: Yeah, and we all know that that reduces your reaction time, so you got to be careful. And
7: it could be ugly.
6: How many pilots do you guys have? I mean, NORAD is a separate entity from the Air Force, is it not?
8: Well, it's not. It's a different command, but it uses assets from both the United States Air Force and the Royal Canadian Air Force. So we use bases all over the country where we have standby assets, like fighters that are ready to scramble within minutes to go and do the job.
6: So those are strictly assigned to NORAD, those fighters?
8: Yep.
6: So
8: to the NORAD mission, yeah.
6: Right.
8: Because we don't own anything, but we just... We task people to do certain missions.
6: Well, then you have to train those pilots special.
8: Correct.
6: Because your missions are obviously different than everybody else's.
8: Absolutely.
6: Okay. And then you station them around the country and say, wait for the call.
8: Yeah, absolutely.
7: What kind of airplanes are you flying?
8: So in Canada, it's the CF-18. And shortly, we should be getting the F-35. And down in the U.S.,
6: you guys are getting serious now if you're bringing in the
8: 35s. Yeah. And it's going to help because now we're going to be integrating with you guys. Like, it will be seamless. But you are, like, the U.S. Air Force is using the F-15, the F-35, the F-22 in Alaska, F-16s. And then some helicopters as well. Like, if you go in the Washington, D.C. area. The Coast Guard is helping with some intercepts as well.
7: You get Black Hawks.
8: Black Hawks as well, yeah.
6: Do you guys look at the flight characteristic of the targets before you decide what aircraft to intercept with?
8: Yeah, it's part of the assessment.
6: Yeah, I mean, if it's a Piper Cub putting along at 60 mile an hour, it's going to be tough to intercept with an F-16.
8: Well, they work in pair. So, yes, it's a bit more challenging, but it's doable. They have, like, I don't know if you saw the demonstration.
6: I did. They're using a twin. That's pretty quick.
8: Yeah, but it's still not that fast compared to a fighter. But, so they work in tandem, and then there's always somebody in the back doing weaves to stay behind and keep
7: in weapons range.
8: Yep. Exactly.
6: Okay, so if it's a Cub, it's just a really big weave.
8: Yeah, exactly.
6: Like three states to the left, two states to the right.
8: They'll make it work. That's your job.
7: We've been talking to Major Mark Lefebvre here from the Royal Canadian Air Force. He's attached to NORAD, and we've been trying to avoid a fighter intercept.
6: There are people here that think we need to be intercepted, but...
7: several fighters.
6: But like I said earlier, we would be like, oh, look at that. I wonder if he's lost.
7: What a neat airplane. Cool paint job. Yeah. I'm Fast Eddie.
6: I'm Digital Dave, and this is EAA Radio.
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9: And we headed south today for a beautiful afternoon in the Fun Fly Zone, what we used to call ultralights, but now it's the Fun Fly Zone because there's other things here as well, not just ultralights. Tim Bogenhagen is the... manager of a number of things for EAA, one of them being this area during AirVenture Week. Tim, what else do you do for EAA?
10: Well, during the week, I'm the staff liaison. So I'm the staff person that is privileged to work with all the volunteers in the Fun Fly Zone, where the ultralights, light planes, home-built rotorcraft, hot air balloons, and Twilight Flight Fest operate off the grass runway. Throughout the rest of the year, then, I do the EAA webinar program, Hints for Home Builder video program, flying clubs, and also everything about ultralights and light sport aircraft.
9: All right, let's talk real quick, just a review, because, we always have new listeners. What defines an ultralight?
10: Ultralights are defined by FAR, Federal Aviation Regulation, Part 103, 103. and they define it as a single seat vehicle. Okay, as a vehicle, we don't aren't required to have pilot certificates, medical certificate, or registration. So as a vehicle, we're required and limited to one seat. Maximum empty weight can't exceed 254 pounds. Max fuel capacity can't exceed 5 gallons. Full power flight speed can't be more than 55 knots. Power off stall speed can't exceed 24 knots.
9: Okay. And those are for the actual aircraft, or does that encompass everything in ultralights, the rotorcraft, the powered parachutes, is everything?
10: Yeah, the one exception is unpowered ultralights. So hang gliders, paragliders that don't have an engine, they're restricted to 155 pounds empty weight. But all the powered ultralights all comply with that same limitation. So that includes little airplanes, fixed-wing airplanes, powered parachutes, powered paramotors, helicopters, weight shift trikes, hot air balloons, you name it. Multi-rotor copters like we're seeing nowadays being developed. So there is no restriction on the category type of aircraft.
9: Okay, great. Which is why we see so much diversity down here in the Fun Fly Zone. Now, there are some things that happen down here that are extremely popular, not only just the displays and your vendors down here, because you have your own vendor area, but you do a cool thing down here at night. Tell us about the Night Flight Fest.
10: When the airport closes at 8 p.m., the airshow team from Airshow Central come down here and operate Twilight Flight Fest, which is an airshow, basically, on the grass runway down here, where we have STOL planes doing STOL demonstrations, STOL being short takeoff and landing. So you got these big airplanes being able to take off and land in a very short distance. We have hot powered paramotors down here. There's a six-man team called Arrhythmia that comes in here and does a demonstration of powered paramotors. RC airplanes are down here, all lit up at night now, doing aerobatics and different 3D type maneuvers. And I think we even get some sky dumpers going in there every now and then.
9: Oh yeah, I saw some people falling out of the sky just the other day. For your Flight Fest down here.
10: Oh yeah.
9: And normally the crowds are huge, because this is kind of the time, you know, people go back to camp, have a quick dinner, what have you, and then they head over here, and it's quite the crowd that you gather here, and a lot of fun activities. This is Friday already. How many more of those shows do we have?
10: We're doing tonight, and then that'll be it. Friday night is it, because Saturday night is an air show on the main runway.
9: Sure.
10: Yep.
9: So if you want to get down and see the Fun Flight Fest, if you're on grounds and you haven't made it down here, do get down, because it is one of those things that you really must see for an air venture experience. So we're going to talk to a couple of different people today during the program. But your area, just like all the other areas, so, you know, I love to come down and visit you guys because the atmosphere down here is so folksy and, like, homesy down here.
10: Laid back.
9: Yeah. Little, you know, you go to Warbirds and it's pretty
10: intense. We're just having fun.
9: That's right. You go to Warbirds, it's intense. You go to, you know, you go to Vintage and it's a different vibe. You know, everywhere has its unique vibe. This has that homey, down-home vibe, down on the farm. We used to have a sign down here that said...
10: Right, well, we operate out of a barn, which was a horse barn at one time before EAA expanded to the south and grew into it.
9: Yeah, I know there's some plans. Are they far enough along where you're able to talk about them for ultralight in the future?
10: We are looking at places and possibilities for expanding the area, because it's so popular down there. We're getting so much activity. We're kind of outgrowing the space, so we're kind of early on in the stage of kind of developing plans for expanding, but nothing to share right now.
9: Okay, great. Well, we have a future to look forward to. It keeps getting bigger every year, which is always a concern, and have to make plans to grow with the activity. So with that in mind, this area takes a lot of effort to put together every year, and you're the staff liaison, but really... The whole thing is run by volunteers.
10: It really is. All done by volunteers. It's amazing.
9: And every area, actually, of AirVenture. AirVenture is comprised of about 5,000-plus volunteers every year that make this show happen. And, well, I'm a volunteer myself. But you have other volunteers down here, and sometimes you have generations of volunteers, as do all the venues. Tell us a little bit about your volunteer program down here.
10: We just got a wonderful community of volunteers in the Ultralight area. And, you know, parents bring their kids, and kids grow up, and then they have kids, and they bring their kids here. And the next thing you know, you got three generations of volunteers here at EAA, and standing with us is representatives of three generations of volunteers. So we're just so thankful and just love our volunteers so much. And I know they love each other, and that's why they keep coming back, three generations worth, because of the community and the family that we create down here and the volunteers that they create.
9: It's like a family summer camp. Yeah, really, in reality. So we're going to talk to a couple of them. We have Katie, we have Piper, and we have Maddie here. Let's start with Katie. Katie, you're 17. You're the oldest one of the group. How long have you been coming to EAA?
11: I have been coming since I was 10, I believe, 10 and a half.
9: So 7 years.
11: Yes, I just love it here.
9: And tell us what you do as a volunteer here in the Fun Fly Zone.
11: As a volunteer, I am doing more of the cash register stuff. I just recently started doing bracelets and just getting people checked in, which has been really, really fun. And I just enjoy the environment.
9: Yeah, well, and there's a lot to do in here because you got, Tim, you sell shirts, you sell merchandise.
10: Inside the barn, we have a regular gift shop and a gift store, shirts, you know, jackets, pins, hats, cups, mugs. Candy, you know, crackers, soda, candies, ice cream, you know, anything you could want maybe as a snack.
9: So, Katie, when you say you run the register, you mean you're working in the gift shop and helping out in there?
11: Yes, yes.
9: Okay, great. How about your Oshkosh sisters here? Not your real sisters. Let's go to you, Piper, because you're the youngest. You're 12. What do you do to volunteer here?
12: I usually help with the party stuff with my mom.
9: Party stuff. Well, okay. Yeah. So your mom's in charge of parties.
12: Yes.
9: That's the most important job down here. You know that, right? And how about you, Maddie? Maddie is 15. And what do you do to volunteer here in the Fun Fly Zone?
13: I also work the cash register, but it's mainly for concessions. And if they need my help, I would also help in merchandise.
9: Okay, and concessions, what do you sell in concessions?
13: So we have ice cream, waters, Gatorades, teas, unsweetened, and lemonade, sodas. And now we just have like these sandwich type things we just got in today. And we also have milk, and we also have cereal and sunscreen if they need it.
9: I would imagine the ice cream is pretty popular this week.
13: Yes. It's also donuts as well.
9: Donuts in the morning, huh?
10: Coffee and donuts. The Ultralight Barn is legendary for coffee and donuts in the morning, isn't it?
13: Yes.
9: All right. Well, gals, thanks for talking to us. Tim, numbers. Everywhere we've been this week, it was front-loaded. In other words, we arrive on Wednesday, pre-convention. Normally, Thursday is a light showing. Friday, Saturday, they really start to come in. I know a lot of the other venues were where they are normally on Monday by Saturday. Did that also appear down here in the Fun Fly Zone?
10: We started early. Yeah, we had arrivals. We had our first arrival on Thursday, which was earlier than normal, and it just kept flowing in from there. Looking out in front of us here, we have more airplanes than I've seen in several years. So tremendous turnout this year.
9: Yeah, and you know, every single venue here is reporting the same thing. Matter of fact, they were being challenged to find parking by Sunday for a lot of rivals. So I know that I start in Vintage on Monday every year, and we're here on Friday. But I can tell you that Vintage is very much looking forward to occupying your space in the future.
10: It'll give them more area to park.
9: Give them more parking area, yeah, when we expand.
10: Yeah.
9: So, yep, it's happening every year. It gets a little earlier.
10: Get bigger and bigger. Yeah,
9: bigger and bigger. Tim, we're going to take a break, and when we come back, we're going to chat with Dan Johnson, who is everything LSA, Ultralight, the man on the field, in the know, And we're going to chat a little bit about Mosaic, too, because that's new and exciting. J-Mont G, we're on the fly. We are down at the Fun Fly Zone. 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
7: I am Digital Dave.
14: And I soon will be Fast Eddie here. And we have
7: soon will be. Okay.
14: Soon will be. Yeah, we're working on it.
7: And we have Mr. Joe Ricciotti from the Weather Forecasting Office, who's our friend this week because he's been doing a great job.
14: Yes, he has.
7: The weather's been nice.
14: But he's going to slip toward the weekend. It's going to get a little more humid.
7: Yeah, and they're talking about rain on Monday, and I got a long-distance drive, so.
15: I won't be here, so that's not my forecast.
7: It's out of your hands. Okay.
15: I'll be forecasting out west.
14: Who's going to be running? Who's going to be running the weather Ouija board on Monday? We want to talk to them.
15: I don't know the answer to that question. Nice. I plead the fifth.
7: He's good. He's real good.
14: You know what? I'll bet if we slide him a fifth, he can get us a better weather forecast.
15: There you go. There you go.
7: So you work out west.
15: I work at the Mississippi River, so west in Wisconsin.
7: Okay. So yeah, we have weather here.
15: Yeah.
7: It's not like Arizona where it's pretty much given it hot, dry, sunny.
14: But it's a dry heat. No.
7: Yeah.
15: It's a dry heat.
14: What a cheesy excuse that is for warm weather.
7: How often do you prepare forecasts? I mean, two, three times a day?
15: So there's two main forecast periods a day, but for TAFs and aviation weather, it's four times a day. So the four TAFs per day for 24 hours, they go 24 hours.
14: Now, do you increase that? Do you increase the number of forecasts during the day if you're suspecting things like heavy weather, like possible tornado and supercell activities?
15: Yeah, so it's a kind of a constant update at that point when you have that severe weather, especially where you're constant messaging. And if we're not reaching the end customer, then what's the point, of what we're doing? So it's always curtailing that to make sure that people understand what's going on.
14: Now, do you have a direct line to the Weather Channel so they can get Jim Cantore out there so he can stand in the middle of it?
15: No, we are in touch with the broadcast media, though. They're one of our partners, so, keep in touch. We're all trying to get the message out there to the general public.
7: Stay home. That's the message. Nobody ever listens to that one.
14: Boy, that's the truth.
15: When thunder roars, goes indoors.
14: Oh, that's pretty cool.
7: We like to walk
14: cool.
7: outside and see what's going on.
15: That's the Midwest thing to do, I think.
7: Oh, yeah. Well, the house next door to me has been struck by lightning twice, so yeah.
15: Yeah, I was downtown Madison last time. There was a heavy rain. Someone was in a kayak just going down the street.
14: Kayak?
15: They're going to do that.
7: Yeah.
14: Here we do it with a float plane.
15: There you go.
7: There was a picture. There was a piece of video of during a hurricane, and the newscaster was talking, blah, blah, blah. And in the background, a guy goes jogging by in a bathing suit wearing a horse head. It's like, okay.
15: Oh, my God.
14: We are a country of loonies.
7: Yep. You don't have to deal with any of that, do you?
15: No, that's why I'm not on the face for TV. I'm in the back scenes. You don't know I'm there.
7: Oh, yeah, but that would be fun.
14: You're the one.
7: Official forecast.
14: You're the one crunching the numbers and drawing the little lines on the
7: map.
14: That's
7: right. He puts the big L.
15: And you're cursing my name, but you don't know my name. So that's good to go.
7: You're that darn weather guy.
15: Yeah, exactly.
7: That's
15: just
7: close
15: enough. Your fist.
7: Yeah. Yeah.
14: And you go home at night thinking, geez, I get paid to do this.
7: Yep.
15: Sometimes. It depends if my forecast is right.
7: Okay.
15: That's why I'm not here this weekend.
7: Are you one of those weather guys that gets really excited when the weather goes bad?
15: It's a mixed bag, I guess,
7: some
15: right?
7: of them you're like, ooh.
15: It's a mixed bag. We like the severe weather, but we also, again, want to keep people safe. So it's a little bit of both.
7: Okay.
15: You're issuing those warnings. You know there's serious weather, but you're also doing it for a reason to keep people safe. So.
7: Well, and I hope they listen,
14: I imagine the one that gives you the worst time are the supercells, the ones that generate the tornadoes, because they just pop up almost instantly.
15: Yeah, those can be and quite devastating as well. The hardest is definitely the line of storms, so what you saw go through Chicago a couple weeks ago, because they can spawn a lot of tornadoes. There's probably maybe five or six or even more tornadoes that office found near Chicago, and the sirens were going off because there's a lot of tornadoes that are within that 60, 70-mile-an-hour winds.
7: What about when you get training storms? We sometimes have that here in Pennsylvania where they start training. It's like, whoa, another one.
15: Yeah, heavy rain. Yeah, and quickly 4 inches and then flash flooding. And you guys have the terrain, too, where it's going to turn into mudslides and roads. And
7: yeah, well, there's some roads around us that get flooded a lot. And then the trees start falling down. And,
6: It's a mess.
7: We have some underpasses that occasionally flood out down where we used to live. There was one that would get 3 feet of water.
6: Yep.
15: Oh, my gosh.
6: I actually had video in my phone coming home on the PA Turnpike during a wicked storm where the water got up to my hood. And that's never happened on the PA Turnpike. That road usually drains nicely.
15: Yeah.
6: But it was just squirting off the hillsides and filling the road up.
15: Oh, my gosh.
6: Yeah, it was a whole bunch of us got caught in that one. Anyway, that's neither here nor there.
7: Right. But you guys, you're always looking at the weather and trying to figure out what it's going to do next.
6: That's kind of the nature of a forecast, is it not?
7: That is true. What kind of equipment are you using to put a forecast together? I mean, you know, you just can't go outside, look it up, and say, wow, it's sunny.
6: Typewriter, Scotch tape, Sharpie.
7: Weather Ouija board.
6: That's what they use to put the actual forecast together.
15: Well, sometimes we do look outside. I mean, we just looked outside today and saw there's a bigger or nicer looking cloud, a little more vertical shape to it, so maybe some showers around, but I didn't say that, not just yet.
6: Well, that's not official, huh?
15: No, not yet. I'm not working right now.
6: yeah.
15: But it's a lot of computer forecast models, many different, just different interpretations of what's going to happen. We use that radar for what's happening now, and then we kind of know or learn how to put that out in the future, in the short term. But then we have up to a 7-day forecast, so that's a lot of more forecast models and just computer
6: and trending models.
15: Yeah,
7: but, yeah, that's more prediction than anything else.
15: Yeah,
7: you're kind of guessing.
15: I usually say just go to a psychic if you really want
6: right,
15: to
6: right.
15: If you're going to tell the future.
6: Well, they told me they know I'm calling.
15: Yeah, that's funny.
6: I mean, I guess when you're backing out to do a 7-day forecast, it's all your resolution gets a lot lower.
15: You say yeah.
6: Highs in the mid-80s.
15: Yeah.
6: You can't say high of 86.
15: That was a question we got yesterday, which was a really good one, of for going further out for ceilings and visibility forecasts. And at some point, the accuracy versus providing the product is the kind of the question. If you're going to be putting something out at 10 days, if you don't, you're not confident in that, is there, should you be, you know, is that kind of a question that we that
6: right,
15: I
6: should
15: myself.
6: You be putting that out there? Yeah.
15: Right. Is that the message you want to send?
6: And again, of course, you can never account for pop-ups. And then,
15: it's hard.
6: You know, they talk about the general temperature heating up, and that leaves more moisture in the air, which means more activity and more severe storms. This is what you've seen over the last 10 years, this trend towards increasing severity of storms?
15: So the trend is, I wouldn't call myself a climatologist, but with increasing moisture, they call moisture like the gas of the atmosphere.
6: Right.
15: It's the fuel. So we get more instability, as we say, so the storms are more willing to pop up to the tropopause and produce severe weather. The other aspect of that, too, is we're better observing now. So we are seeing that uptick, but it's hard to tell one way or the other which one it is.
6: Now, the weather radar they use, the Doppler radar, can that detect, like, small hail and things like that?
15: Yeah, we use a bunch of different products within the Doppler radar. One thing we use to observe the weather is about 9 different products with just within that radar beam that goes in. It goes out and comes back in. Mm-hmm. We can tell if there's melting hail, heavy rain. It's really important for temperatures. We can interpolate the temperatures on top of it so we can see large hail, so on and so forth.
7: I was going to say, when you're down working in the Kansas area, do you ever see, like, flying witches or houses?
6: Nice.
15: We can actually, so I'm in the lacrosse office, and we can see bugs. So
6: right.
15: We see the mayfly hatches. Yeah, we log those, and some people do research with our radar data, actually.
6: Well, can you turn the power up a little bit and like, cook them for us?
15: I don't know if it would help or not.
6: Darn.
7: I'd hate to fly an airplane through that. What a mess that could be.
15: Yeah. Sometimes they have to plow them, supposedly. I've never seen
6: it. Wow. Yeah, I believe that.
15: Yeah. There's so many of them.
7: You know, I could just see it. A jet airliner gets brought down by mayflies.
6: Yeah, instead of the word birds, you'd be saying bugs.
7: Bugs, yeah.
15: It's a dirty day.
7: It is.
6: Wow. How long have you been doing this?
15: I'm 3 years. I'm from the Northeast, though, so.
6: Northeast? Where?
15: New England.
6: That's too far northeast.
15: You said wicked, so I thought I had to let you know.
6: Okay, no.
15: It's wicked cool.
6: Yeah, it's wicked cool. It's wicked cold in the winter, too.
7: Yes,
6: yeah.
7: It is.
15: Yeah.
6: So, are you in, like, Massachusetts, New Hampshire?
15: New Hampshire, Maine.
7: Okay.
15: Way beautiful. Up in the corner.
6: Yeah, we did an air show near Mount Washington. That's a beautiful area.
15: That is, yeah.
6: Anyways. The weather was good, too. Thank you.
7: We enjoyed everything about that air show except the drive there and back.
6: Yep. You've been doing this for 3 years. You're planning on doing it forever?
15: That's a great question.
6: That's not a
15: weather
6: question, though.
15: I like the aviation weather side of it. So right now we're doing that public forecast up to 7 days, and I really like the aviation side of it. So hopefully in the future that's somewhere I, you know, head. There's an office in Hawaii, so I'll be there
6: shortly.
15: Oh, okay.
6: And everybody wants to go there. Do you guys use Pyrex? Are you part of the group that gets that information?
15: We can pull it up, but more publicly, we don't get it in our own little stream or anything.
6: Okay.
15: But it is something that we use, obviously, for our forecast. We're more concerned with the ground, but obviously, if there's snow or precipitation type, it's something that we can usually gather from Pyrex.
14: The weather systems that people can put in their homes nowadays, are you guys tying into those as well?
6: Yeah, Weather Underground used to do that.
15: Yeah, so we use those public websites during severe weather to see what's coming down to the ground, what the temperatures are, where the boundaries that we're looking for are, and that really helps us because the resolution of the automatic sites like here at Oshkosh isn't large or isn't fine enough for what we want to do or how we want to forecast.
14: So if you can tie into these little guys and really nail it down as to what you're looking for.
15: We can try. Yeah. It helps.
6: Yeah.
15: It helps.
6: Like you said, they can see the temperature gradients, the wind speeds and directions.
15: Yeah, so when we put out those severe thunderstorm warnings, we want to make them as fine as possible. We don't want to have to say, oh, it's somewhere in this region, because that wouldn't, you know, help you guys as much.
6: I don't know. The warnings we get are like half of southeastern Pennsylvania.
14: Yeah,
6: it's like,
14: really?
6: Okay. Just go look out the window. Yep, look, there's one coming.
14: Yep, for sure. Yeah. We've been talking to Joey Ricciotti of the Weather Forecasting Office here. I am Fast Eddie.
6: And I'm Digital Dave, and this is
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9: Fun Fly Zone, there's a wayfaring tower. It's blue. You just go south down the flight line, and you keep going south until you see that big wayfaring tower. Make a right turn. There's a barn, a big red barn. It's been here forever, and it is the headquarters, really, of the Fun Fly Zone here. And then lots of displays, lots of vendors, and all kinds of fun over by the Ultralight Runway, too. In this segment, we're going to talk to Dan Johnson. Dan, welcome. Thanks for joining us. Tell us a little bit about your involvement in the light sport community.
16: Oh, it goes back about 100 years, so everybody sit down. It's going to take a while. No, I'm kidding about that. It's not going to take that long at all. I've been the head of the Light Aircraft Manufacturers Association for 20 years now, and that group has been very instrumental in moving forward the subject of Mosaic. And in my other hat to wear, I'm an aviation journalist, and I report exclusively on light sport aircraft, kit aircraft that sport pilots can build and fly, and ultralight aircraft. So arguably, the Fun Fly Zone is my favorite area of all of Oshkosh, although I'm an airplane nut like the rest of us here, so you can't feed me too much of this stuff.
9: Well, and I remember when light sport was brand new, you and I would meet up doing the show in all kinds of different places because they really couldn't
16: figure out. They
9: were all over. Yeah, they were everywhere. They couldn't figure out, well, was it a this or is it a that? And I think most of it's down here now, except the stuff that's
16: not really.
9: The home built area.
16: It's all over, all the way from what used to be the North Aircraft Display Area, which is now a little bit south of where it used to be. But they're all over there. They're all over the main aircraft display. They're all over here. They're at the seaplane base. You can't get rid of us, I guess. So that's a good thing. That's a good thing.
9: Well, you're pretty hard to find, so it's nice of you to come down and meet us down here in the Fun Fly Zone.
16: If I'm a moving target, I don't get shot so often. So
9: yeah, that's right. So you're a journalist, and I actually subscribe to your page.
16: Thank you.
9: And you have some really good information. Why don't you ping that real quick so people know where to find you?
16: You bet. You bet. ByDanJohnson.com is the website. That's B-Y and my name, DanJohnson.com. However, in the next couple of months, that's going to be changing because I've had another big event in my life. I have sold my website brand and all my content to Flying Magazine.
9: Oh,
16: and
9: wow,
16: they are going to take that and go to the moon with it. They've been buying up other magazines as well. They're really trying to create a great big tent. But the man behind the whole organization is an LSA guy.
9: Okay.
16: He owns two of them. So this is for real. And I think they're going to keep that content there for a long time. And that gives me a lot of pleasure. And I'm working busily with them for many more months yet. So it basically doesn't look any different to people. but it's gone out to a much wider audience, and that's exciting.
9: And you're going to obviously be a contributor.
16: Oh, yeah, absolutely. Yeah. It's still all me for now. But
9: and your website will start point to come in.
16: Absolutely, right. Yeah. So we're going to be affordableaviation.com after that.
9: Okay.
16: Because, you know, after I'm long gone, what's By Dan Johnson about?
9: Yeah, right.
16: So Affordable Aviation spells it out.
9: So tell us about what's happening in the LSA community. There's some. We'll talk about Mosaic in a second. That's a big one for LSA. and the experimental and light sport community.
16: May I touch on some new airplanes I found here?
9: Yeah.
16: Because, you know, you don't always come to these events. You'll often find many, many wonderful improvements, incremental improvements, stuff along the way that make the product better. But there are several new airplanes here that I've not seen or we've not seen in a long time, and they're back under a revised program now. So this will not hit everybody, by the way. I'm sorry if I leave somebody out here. Not my intention, but... let's just start off with the first aircraft I looked at was Sky Ranger, which used to be here many years ago. It's back. It's a very affordable airplane. That's big for me. The second airplane I looked at was the Safari XL, all the way here from South Africa, halfway around the world. Very exciting bush plane, made for Africa, bush. The next airplane that I looked at was something called Freedom. And if that's not a great name, I don't know what is, especially since the company is American Aircraft. So the aircraft is American Freedom. I mean, who can't love that?
9: Yeah, right.
16: Then I looked at the Jenny up in the North Aircraft Display Area. Beautiful job of recreating a World War I airplane that you can build in just 500 hours and for very modest cost, in the air for modest cost. That's exciting.
9: I bet it flies a lot better than the original Jenny.
16: Well, I'm told it flies. I haven't flown it yet, but I'm told it flies very nicely.
9: I've flown the original Jenny.
16: I heard they were a bit of a handful,
9: yeah,
16: I was told.
9: It is.
16: I think that's probably being kind, but I'm told this one flies much better. It looks like it. It's three-quarter scale, but it's done really, really well. So, home builders, you got to go have a look at that thing. Well, everybody needs to go have a look at it. It's just beautiful. And then there's some more down here. There's a new Hawk out here. The Nano Gyro that made a big splash here 2 years ago is back, and they're having quite a sales run. And, gosh, I just can't remember them all, and we don't have time for them all. But that's exciting that there are so many. And then one other contrast is there's a whole bunch of anniversaries this year.
9: Oh, there is.
16: 30 years, 40 years, 45 years, and 70 for EAA. So congratulations to all those companies and organizations.
9: Let's talk about Mosaic.
16: Let's go to Mosaic.
9: So Mosaic, let's tell the listeners what it is, first of all.
16: Okay, Mosaic is it's a new regulation that will update and greatly expand the LSA, the SPLSA rule. That's how most people abbreviate it. Sport pilot is the certificate. Light sport aircraft is the aircraft. Both things are changing quite a bit, but let's focus on the aircraft side in our limited time. They had just exploded this thing for us. We, LAMA, started going to them back in 2014 on the 10th anniversary of LSA saying, look, we think we've done a pretty good job now. We've done it for 10 years. We think there's some improvements you could make to this. And they were very receptive. I have to give FAA lots of credit. And here's the ender of that is, not only did they meet their deadline, they came in ahead of schedule and they gave us more than we wanted. I say, tell me another government program you feel has done that.
9: Yeah, right.
16: who finishes early? Nobody does.
9: And it's going to go to a comment period, so there'll be changes and improvements even
16: changes,
9: on that.
16: Yes.
9: So
16: it's just a proposal for now.
9: So let's talk
16: but
9: about
16: it's a good one.
9: Let's
16: we
9: talk
16: like
9: about
16: it.
9: The good bullet points, you know, real quick. What is going to be some of the most advantageous things?
16: Well, I would say the thing
9: third
16: that
9: seat
16: most,
9: maybe.
16: What most people focus on is weight. The weight of the aircraft can go up, not to a number like we've been hearing all along. In fact, it's all controlled beautifully. I think they made a brilliant decision with this. 54 knots clean stall speed.
9: Well, that covers a lot of aircraft.
16: That covers a lot of aircraft. It'll cover 172, no problem. 170, I was talking to a fella. I said, oh, yeah, no problem, you'll fit. Some 182s will fit, not all.
9: Oh,
16: there's
9: the original
16: a couple that are one or two over that. Even a modern-day one is only a couple of knots over that, so they're close, and maybe comments will change that. But my guess is they probably drew a pretty hard line at 54 knots. But anyway, that's a nice – but one reason why it's so good is it's easily enforced. They had complicated formulas before and other ways of doing it. How are you going to keep up with that? How do you know that people are actually doing it? How do they know they're doing it? Stall, pretty easy. Yeah. You can find that out in a POH, and then you know you got it or not. So beside that, though, more seats, yes, up to four seats, not flown by a sport pilot. They can fly the four-seat aircraft, but only with one other person in it beside themselves.
9: Okay.
16: A private pilot can fly that same aircraft with four seats full, but then they'll need some other credential, of course. But they also gave us retractable gear, constant speed props, 250-knot max speed, way wow. more than anybody expected, but that's the number up to 10,000 feet. And they said, why not these fellas? So we're, and gals, we're in there as well. Gosh, I'm kind of drawing a blank here now on the rest of them, but it just goes on and on. Helicopters, turbine, gyros are finally approved, and there's much more than that. I'm going to have to go study the thing. I've been through all 318 pages, but I
17: the fact that I you know not... it's 318 pages is way ahead of
16: most
17: people.
16: I've been through all of them, but I did not absorb every word by a long shot.
17: Of course not, because it came out just before everything.
16: Right as we were all coming up here. I mean, it was like, it was great. It was great timing, but it was lousy timing, because all the people that need to read this and study it, they came here. Yeah,
17: yeah, they're busy.
16: But a lot of my readers, oh, man, they are digging down into this thing. And FAA is going to have a lot of comments. But most of them, I think, will be very, very complimentary, because while they may ask for this or that, we'll all recognize FAA did great.
17: Yeah.
16: Well, that's about as short a summary as I can do on it.
17: To pick it apart just a little bit, so this is going to affect every community, really. Yes. You touched on certificated aircraft. The home built community, the kit community, where I was on Wednesday, is very excited about the possibilities.
16: Them too.
17: Here.
16: Okay, great.
17: And they're actually holding off on some of their announcements for the future improvements to the kits until they really dig into this, because if they can make a 4-seat airplane under sport pilot, under light sport, they just open the doors to a much greater community of people.
16: Oh, I agree. I mean, this has, and for the Warbird guys, there's a whole bunch of stuff in here. The one thing that's not in here anymore, drones, or what drones is a generic term for multicopters.
17: Well, it's going to have its own.
16: Yeah, it was just too complicated, too new. It was slowing the whole thing down. They took it out, and boom, we got the deal we got, and the community, I would say, is overwhelmingly satisfied with it so far.
17: Excellent. Where can somebody look at the Mosaic rules?
16: Well, if you go to my website, you can find it in a lot of places, but I made it pretty easy. So if you go to bydanjohnson.com, you'll have to go down a few articles now, because some Oshkosh stuff has pushed it down.
17: Sure.
16: But it's there, and you can find it, or just type in Mosaic in the search bar. There is a PDF. You can download the whole thing, or you can read it on screen, whatever you like. Every bit of it is there, and I'll have continued analysis as I go along.
17: That's awesome. Dan, thanks for all you do for this community. I mean, without you as a resource, a lot of this would get lost. And I know a lot of fellow pilots and enthusiasts do follow your page for very valuable information on stuff that may be hard to find. And some of the light sports stuff from Europe and Eastern Europe is coming in a big way.
16: Yes.
17: And some exciting airplanes. I've been looking at them. They're just, a lot of them are much more affordable than trying to get into something like Legacy or.
16: But, all those guys that are concerned with, but even $150,000 is still too much. Well, now you can look at a used 172. Or you will be able to when the rule comes out. So it's very exciting, and I want to say thanks back to EAA and EAA Radio. You've been very faithful to cover this area, and EAA, of course, a wonderful organization. I'm just a messenger. I just bring the news to people. There's a lot of other people that deserve a lot of credit, all the ASTM guys, all these manufacturers, many volunteering to write these standards. There's way too many to count, but there's a lot of other people. I'm just a guy with a bullhorn.
17: Wow. Well, and it's a good bullhorn. Dan Johnson, thank you very much for joining us today on EA Radio and On the Fly. I appreciate your time.
16: My pleasure. Very good to be with you, Jeff.
17: J-Mont G, we are down in the Fun Fly Zone. We're on the fly. Come down and check out this area before you leave AirVenture for sure. And we're going to take a break. We'll be right back with a lot more. 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
17: We're in Vintage for our first day of On the Fly and of AirVenture itself here in 2016. Right now, we're talking to some fellows from the Swift Fuel Company. Where is your company based?
19: We're based in West Lafayette, Indiana, the home seat of Purdue University.
17: All right. Tell us how your company came to be.
19: Well, the company started about 10 years or so ago by the research and work of a scientist focused on the market space for unleaded aviation gasoline and the desire to get rid of lead. And really, all the work that's happened since that time has been trying to figure out, can we produce a high-performance fuel without lead that can solve all the problems of leaded fuel and still, meet the needs of the industry? The industry has about 200 million gallon per year capacity for leaded fuel, And by selling the unleaded alternative, we feel like we can fit that niche. We also have other aviation fuel derivatives that we're interested in, but the avgas space is our number one priority, which is why we have this 100-plus octane alternative, which is part of the PAFI program that I mentioned earlier. And we also have this other product called UL94, which serves about two-thirds of the U.S. fleet. They're compatible with that lower octane fuel.
17: Let's talk about a little bit of the specifics. What type of airplane are we speaking of? Like a 182 and smaller?
19: So for the UL94 product, there's five tranches of airplanes to talk about. That's the 8087 avgas requiring airplanes and below.
10: Right.
19: Many of the vintage aircraft, for example,

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1: For that 8087 octane fuel.
2: And the reason pilots would ask you that is because we went through that whole MoGas era with the Peterson STC and all that that stuff. So that's where that comes from.
3: So I was giving you kind of the five tranches. The first tranche is the 8087. That's the low end. The next tranche is the ones you mentioned just now, the AutoGas STC crowd. Peterson Aviation and EA both sold STCs, AutoGas STCs, and AutoGas is what's called, it's roughly about a 91 or 93 AKI, which is about an 86 motor octane number, so it's higher than the 80 octane. And so there's about 50,000 airplanes across the world that can fly an AutoGas STC, and they're compatible with our fuel. And then you have a tranche above that, well, really the same tranche, which is the light sports. The light sports, mostly Rotax engines, but there are certainly other
1: There's two or three other engine brands, yes.
3: That allow AutoGas, but AutoGas with certain sort of conditions to it. And our fuel is fully compatible with all the AutoGas-related requirements. It exceeds all the AutoGas requirements. Motor octane is higher. Vapor pressure is low. Gums are low. It meets all the AutoGas requirements, and it exceeds them all. The next tranche is 91 motor octane requiring AvGas. And those will be like the Cessna 172 R's and S's, the Piper Seminoles, and a whole bunch of hundreds of others. Yeah. And we have an AvGas STC for those. That represents about 10% of the U.S. fleet, about 20,000 aircraft.
1: There were many airplanes that weren't eligible for AutoGas STCs because of their fuel system configuration, especially with efforts relative
2: vapor locking.
1: Yeah. Low-wing airplanes primarily. Yeah.
3: So our 94 motor octane AvGas is designed to meet all those sort of lower tranches, the 91 motor octane and below. It's tailored for aviation. It is an AvGas, so it has the low vapor pressure, the low gums, all the things that AvGas requires, and it's got a 94 minimum motor octane. So 91 and below can all fly that fuel. What it leaves out, what it's not capable of solving, is the 100 octane, which is why we're in the PAFI program for the 100 octane full replacement fuel. And when that comes out, people say, well, are you still going to have the lower octane? I don't know. It'll be a market choice. What we wanted to prove is that the 94 octane fuel is out there, it's commercially available, it's price competitive. People that fly MoGas prefer this fuel. People who fly low lead prefer this fuel. So we're trying to teach people in the market the value and merits of unleaded fuel. Less, you know, no spark plug fouling from lead, no oil dilution, less wear and tear on the engine, which means longer engine life. There's a lot of positives to unleaded fuel.
2: Let's get a little bit technical and say, what is it that keeps the fuel from needing to have lead? What is it about it that replaces the need for lead in the fuel
1: for the engine? Well, lead really is for octane enhancement. So if you select the proper hydrocarbons in the correct mix, then you have that capability. And so that's what all the research and testing has been over the last few years, which hydrocarbon compounds meet that octane requirement need of all the engines.
2: Okay, good.
1: The transition of unleaded fuel started last year at Air Venture with our announcement of the UL 94, and now is continuing.
3: So the four or five tranches that I gave you before, the 91, the AutoGas, the light sports, and the 80 octanes and below, none of those need lead. None of those require lead. None of those need lead. They can all fly with a hydrocarbon fuel that's not leaded. Yeah. The only one that needs lead, only because of what Brian said, is the octane boost, is the 100-octane fleet, and our high-octane fuel fixes that. It's got a non-leaded alternative for the high-octane fleet, which will encompass the entire fleet when the time comes.
1: The beauty of all this transition to unleaded fuels is actually the maintenance aspects. The engines run much cleaner internally. So not only are they more environmentally friendly from an exhaust emission standpoint, but the engine oil stays cleaner, no lead deposits inside fouling spark plugs. Spark plug lives last almost indefinitely, literally two or three normal spark plug changes you can bypass with unleaded fuels. Automotive industry has kind of showed this path too.
2: From a pilot perspective, would the airplane be operated the same way? Do you still lean it on the ground and do all those things that you do now with leaded fuel?
1: Yes, the leaning on the ground isn't quite as necessary because much of that is for lead fouling to get the combustion temperatures higher to scavenge the lead. There's actually two components in leaded fuel, the lead itself and then ethylene dibromide, which is a scavenger which removes the lead. One of the problems especially with the

0: lower octane engines is the fact they don't run produce enough combustion temperature to activate the ethylene dibromide as the scavenger, so the lead builds up on spark plug tips as well as the combustion chambers in the engine.
1: And by the way, the ethylene dibromide is even more toxic than lead. But who's counting?
0: Yes, that's right.
2: Well, getting rid of the toxicity is, of course, a wonderful thing.
0: That was one of the key efforts of the PAFI process, is we don't want to transition to something more hazardous than what the lead has been.
2: As an end user, I think one of the things that's really cool is, everyone has other things in their stable, so to speak, or hangar than an airplane. They got their dirt bike. They got their tug that they tug the airplane out with. And those can't use leaded fuel. So you couldn't use your 100 octane that you had handy right there to run that stuff, technically. And now you will be able to, correct? It's compatible with everything.
0: That's right. And one of the great advantages to this fuel is it's very storage stable. So as a result of that, you can leave it for long periods of time in those pieces of equipment and be ready to start.
2: No varnish and things like that.
1: Just to know, by the way, Swift Fuels also markets a variety of two-stroke and four-stroke derivative fuels, which we sell in cans, one-gallon cans, four-gallon cans. We sell them to fire departments for chainsaws, classic car owners, outboard motors that are looking for ethanol-free, high-quality, premium-grade gasolines. We sell all that in a different brand name. We sell that across the country today. So we primarily sell Avgas, and we use all of our science and our premium components for Avgas because it's held to such a high standard. But now we're competing with a bunch of other kind of off-branded fuel products selling a very premium product. A lot of airports have figured this out and want to use that fuel too for different kinds of equipment.
2: So this is where we're headed. So right now we have UL 94
0: right here.
2: on the field that you can buy for, did you say $3.10 a gallon?
1: The EAA fuel barn for the ultralights is selling our fuel for $3.10. And I just saw a MoGas truck drive by that said $3.79. Go figure.
2: Uh-huh.
1: But we're selling our fuel for $3.10 in the ultralight booth.
0: And it's all commercially insured for aviation use, too.
2: Yeah. And then where do we go from now? Like, where is this going to grow from your perspective? Like,
0: more
2: by
0: airports.
2: Next year here at Oshkosh.
0: More airports. Many airplanes flew here to AirVenture on the UL 94 that they received at some of those 29 airports around the country.
1: So there's 8 Wisconsin airports that have our fuel now. You can find the map on our website, swiftfuels.com. There's, I think, 6 in Indiana. Michigan's got some, Ohio's got some, so there's airports all around, and I mentioned as far away as California, New York, and Florida, but in the flight path to Oshkosh, there's probably 15 or 20 airports that have our fuel, and we certainly would encourage people that came here to use our fuel, and if you fly home, stop off and get it. So what we're hoping, to answer your broader question, we need pilots to talk to their airports, to talk to their airport boards, to talk to the FBOs, and call us. And we'll arrange for the fuel. So that, it all depends, it's kind of complicated, but it depends upon the relationship that exists between the FBO and the sort of contracts that exist from the fuel distributors. We work really well with AvFuel. We're working with World Fuel. We're trying to work with Eastern Aviation, Epic, and Phillips 66. Those are the big fuel distributors. And most of them are syndicated. They have big operations. We also work independently of them ourselves directly with airports. We've shipped it in drums to private pilots. We've shipped it to light sport hangars across the country. We've shipped it to FBOs. We work with major distributors. We'll do it all. We're really trying to serve the industry.
2: Wow, that's great. You guys are doing a fantastic thing for General Aviation. And
0: Thank you very much.
2: We commend you. And thank you for taking the making the effort to
1: Can we just give
2: it.
1: A 30 seconds to
2: sure.
1: Rick Volker and Chris Rounds? Both flew Howards, two different Howards here.
2: Very, very nice.
1: And I'm going to hand the baton to you guys.
3: Hey guys,
2: yeah, just real quick, tell us where you, how
3: Tullahoma,
2: you,
3: Tennessee. We flew from Tullahoma, Tennessee to Oshkosh on this fuel, and plan on returning home on this fuel, and have no problems, easy starts, and everything's great.
2: That's awesome.
4: And Rick Volker, I flew my wife's Howard here, and I also fly my air show routine in my Harvard on that fuel all the time. It's great stuff. The plane loves it.
2: All right, thanks guys. Thanks for joining us on the fly. Here in Vintage, and we appreciate it. Enjoy the rest of the show this week, and good luck to you going forward and to all of us with your products.
5: Thank you.
2: J-Mont G, we're on the fly down at Vintage, and we'll be right back with some more action down here.
6: Now here's another classic interview from the 2019 EAA Radio Archives.
2: seaplane base Saturday. Yes. And you know what Saturday means? It's almost Sunday, and you know what that means.
5: Cleanup.
2: Yeah, cleanup and more work. Chores. Anyway, we are having a great day out here at the seaplane base. And if you are on grounds and you have not been out to the seaplane base, you have plenty of opportunity to do so today and tomorrow, Mark. Right, Mark?
6: Yeah, so we have a bus that goes from the AirVenture grounds at Whitman Field. It comes from the bus park or the South 40, and it brings you down to the seaplane base. We still have several aircraft down here, and it's really a unique spot. You got to come out and check it out.
2: Right. So it's put it on the to-do list. Mark Rassi, you are the chairman of the Seaplane Base, and as such, you have all kinds of activities and people and vendors and sponsors out here. And one of the big ones in the seaplane world is, of course, the SPA, the Seaplane Pilots Association.
6: So we have here the executive director of the Seaplane Pilots Association, Steve McCaughey. And Steve, welcome.
7: Thank you. It's great to be here.
6: So, Steve, you have exposure down here with a tent. You also have a booth at the main airport. Tell us where you are at the main airport and what you have for people to see.
7: Well, we have all kinds of things. So, number one, we're at Hangar C, Hangar Charlie, on the main airport booth, 3000, 3001, right by one of the big doors. It's really easy to find us, and it's hard to miss us because we've got all the best T-shirts at AirVenture hanging up on the wall.
6: And they are cool. I think
2: they need to sell out.
7: They do. And really, if you're listening to this and you've ever thought about getting a seaplane rating or joining our community, now is the time to do it. We are doing a raffle tomorrow, and we want to announce the winner of a $2,000 raffle prize for someone to go get their seaplane rating. And anyone who joins here at the Seaplane Base or at the main show is going to have a chance to win $2,000 for seaplane training.
6: And Jeff, if you become a lifetime member, you get
7: five tickets.
6: Yes.
2: I was gonna do that by December of 2018 because what they kept telling me is, hey, the rates are going to go way up at the end of the year. They
7: did.
2: And so I missed out. So I just got to do it.
6: There we go.
7: Hey, and you need to win because our intern has outsold Mark here on lifetime membership.
6: Yes. So we have a little competition with our intern. So he's up at the main airport selling memberships. And, of course, I have influence over people around the seaplane base. So
2: no.
6: A little. And so anyway, he is up by one lifetime membership, Jeff. So you'd really help me to win the competition.
2: If I bought one from you.
6: Yeah. All right. But anyway, Steve, why don't you just tell us about the organization? Obviously, it's really a neat organization to have seaplane pilots gather. How many members do you have?
7: We have just over 5,000 members, which is the majority of the active seaplane pilots. And really, our mission, as you know, is to protect and promote water flying. So we want to get more people engaged. We want to make them safer pilots by learning better airmanship skills. Your stick and rudder skills become a lot better when you become a seaplane pilot because you get used to flying low and slow and using the stick and your feet, which we find people not using enough. But we have activities and all kinds of things. We've got Water Flying Magazine, the only full-color glossy magazine dedicated to the water flying community. We're doing trips and adventures. We do about 50 safety seminars a year and workshops, including almost 8 a year here at AirVenture every year.
2: Yeah, it's very active.
6: So what would you say would be, and I don't want to say one benefit is greater than the other, but what would you think is a benefit to the members of the Seaplane Pilots Association? Like, here's the question I get often. Where can you land a seaplane? Can you come to this lake? Can you come to my house and visit? How does a seaplane pilot know?
7: Well, the best way to know is to use the free app that we provide with your membership, the Water Landing Directory app, where it lists not only where you can and cannot land, but the regulations and the contacts that you may need to go there. It talks about the size of the water, shows you a map of the layout of the water, and all the specifics that you need to do that, including invasive species regulations and requirements, which is becoming an increasing need for the pilots doing their pre-flight. But you also can look up seaplane schools. You can look up where to do the training. Or if you're just traveling around the country and want to go fly with a school or commercial operator, you can actually look them up in the app. You also have the destination guide where you can learn, if you are flying a seaplane, if I want to go to a resort that has horseback riding and I want to fly my seaplane there, all you have to do is put in the criteria and it'll segregate it out. And it has our event guide where you can join us.
2: We would be remiss if we did not also point out that the Seaplane Pilots Association is a huge advocacy organization with government affairs stuff, local restrictions and negotiating. That's the one of the biggest missions of the SPA.
7: Yeah, I mean, if you ask me what the single largest benefit is, that's it. I mean, everything else is a sidecar. You know, the magazine, the app, everything else we do. But again, coming down to that protect and promote, that's our number one mission. We want to keep the pilots safer. We want to get them proficient. We want to come up with ways for them to engage safely. But again, promoting. And a lot of our time, Mark knows he's involved in it, is at local, state, and federal level advocacy.
6: So with that, Steve, how does that work? I had somebody come up to me this week and said, I want to create a seaplane base. I want to have access to this waterway, and I don't know how to do it. So I want to reach out to the Seaplane Pilot Association. What is your organization do? How is that structured to be able to help that seaplane pilot in our community?
7: Well, if they're a member, again, their first resource is going to be the Water Landing Directory. But we also have volunteer advocates in every state. And we have between 1 and 5 individuals in most states that are dedicated, that are pilots, that are flying in there, that will assist pilots or outsiders that want to come in and experience seaplane flying in that state. These volunteer advocates, our field directors, will assist them in doing so.
6: So I've noticed there's some new things within the organization, one of them being your website. Tell me about that. It seems like you're always improving upon the association. What else do you have going on?
7: Yeah, the website, as you mentioned, we're constantly improving technologies, looking for other things to do to make it a better user experience. So right now we're putting a lot of money and time into the infrastructure of the new website. We're taking over a new website or an existing website that needed a new steward to look after it, which tells you where you can land and go access a remote cabin network in Alaska. But some of the biggest things. We have a podcast that you can listen to that's growing in popularity as well.
6: So you and I find that I'm probably one of the biggest fans of your podcast. And I forget what your assistant there is. Her name, Abby, maybe?
7: It might be Abby.
6: She's right nearby.
7: Yes.
6: And she's just phenomenal. And it's really some good information. You try to focus on 30-minute segments and once a week, is something like that?
7: Yeah. Every Wednesday at 6 a.m. Eastern Time, we come out with a new podcast. And we do everything from some more entertainment-oriented podcasts to really hardcore topics like filling out NASA forms. If you're a seaplane pilot and you do something questionable and you want to kind of get out of jail free pass, you can fill out a NASA form. But also corrosion, currency, very specific operations, the legal issues we're doing. So we try to have a broad spectrum of really seaplane-centric information. So we try to make it fun and entertaining, but also very educational as well.
6: Now, you mentioned training, and obviously people to get their seaplane rating, you can do that all across the country. But specifically, I hear the word buzzwords, if you will, invasive species.
7: Yes.
6: And on a separate subject, insurance. So what do you as the association do towards invasive species? Do we have a training program that we can offer to your members so that they can learn more about that?
7: Yes, we have an online training program. We actually have a video that you can watch, and then you can take a self-test afterwards. If you complete successfully and pass the self-test for the invasive species inspection process, you can print out a certificate that shows any government official that you have trained via the organization in an approved format, and that we have self-certified you as an invasive species inspector. And that's a big deal. As we go forward right now, we're seeing increased regulations geared at controlling waterway access because of this threat of invasive species. But we're going to be doing interactive workshops where we actually take people through the inspection process. And we're also going to be creating waterproof checklists that help you walk through the airplane and complete the inspection.
2: That's awesome.
6: That it truly is. We don't have much time, but I know that you have a foundation as well, and you have big goals of creating a headquarters building.
7: A brand new building, yes.
6: All right, so why don't you tell us that in our last minute that we have here?
7: Yeah, so seaplanefoundation.org, it is the Seaplane Foundation. It's another arm of the organization where individuals can donate and corporations can donate in a tax-deductible process. All the proceeds go to education processes, public awareness, and hopefully building our new building to allow us to have a facility like EAA has done. And before we run out of time, I always want to make sure that everyone listening to EAA Radio thanks the volunteers that makes this show possible for all of us that enjoy it. Without the volunteers of EAA and the other organizations that help put on this show, it would not be possible. So thank you from me, and please, as you're walking around the show, make sure to thank the volunteers.
2: Steve, thank you very much. Thanks for joining us, the SPA. And Mark, it's time. Uh-huh. I'm going to buy that lifetime membership.
7: All right, Jeff.
2: Awesome. All right, Jay Munchie on the fly at the Seaplane Base. If you haven't been out here, get out here, do it. It'll make your trip to Oshkosh that much more enjoyable. Thanks for listening to On the Fly. Jay Munchie, you're listening to EA Radio.
5: Here's an interview from 2012.
8: Welcome back to Flight Plan. I'm Mike Morgan. So it's 89 degrees right now. It's a little toasty outside on Phillips 66 Plaza, which is certainly not the fault of Rosemary Leone, who's the director of programs development for general aviation for Phillips 66. Hi, Rosemary.
9: Good morning.
8: Glad to have you with us.
9: Well, thank you very much. I'm pleased to be here.
8: Now, I understand that this is kind of a big year for Phillips 66.
9: Yes, it is. It's our 85th anniversary year of being involved with general aviation. Starting in 1927, Frank Phillips sponsored a aircraft that flew from California out to Hawaii, won the Dole Derby, and we've been involved with aviation ever since.
8: And, of course, this year you've got your name on the central area.
9: Yes, we're very pleased to be sponsoring the main plaza and air show and central, and we enjoy having our tent right there where we can see everybody walking by.
8: Now, earlier in the hour, we heard from Rod Hightower. He talked through the 5-year strategic plan that's being deployed through EAA, and he made a point repeatedly of talking about the importance of youth education, youth programs.
9: Absolutely.
8: And he talked about the fact that there would be even more emphasis on that. And you guys are a partner in that. Talk about the things that are going on this week. And I sort of did a tease about this earlier, talking about free trimotor rides. So let's hear about the free trimotor rides.
9: Well, let's start with the free trimotor rides then, shall we? Phillips 66 is sponsoring drawings throughout the week. Once a day, we're pulling a lucky winner of a young Eagle pilot to stop by and register at our booth. And so we're going to, once a day, pull a trimotor ride. So they'll be able to go out and have a good time flying in the trimotor. But the other thing we ask is that between now and Wednesday, for those pilots, young Eagle pilots, who are going to be attending the banquet on Wednesday night, stop by and see us and register with us for a special set of trimotor rides that are being offered. And those are being offered through the EAA Young Eagles program. There will be two flights, one with Sully and one with Jeff Skiles. And
8: wow.
9: They will fill them full of young Eagle pilots. We're taking registrations at our booth, and those lucky winners will be announced Wednesday night at the banquet And yes, you must be present to win.
8: And just so you know, we are grounding all of the Canadian geese in the central Wisconsin area, just to make sure.
9: Well, I've already had somebody ask if they're going to fly out over water because they were a little concerned about the track record. I assured them that we would not have any issues like that.
8: So Sully Sullenberger and Jeff Skiles, who are co-chairmen of the Young Eagles program, are, of course, the people that we're talking about, the
9: Absolutely.
8: Pilots of the Flight 1547 Miracle on the Hudson from about 2.5 years ago. Mm-hmm. So they're certainly good-natured about that, and so... So well, hopefully no offense taken because well, those folks are important to what it is that we're talking about.
9: And we are
8: here.
9: Certainly not issuing life jackets with the entries. So
8: well, there you go. So these free rides, mm-hmm. What makes a young person eligible for entry in the drawing?
9: Well, in the drawing, this is we are focusing on the Young Eagle pilots.
8: So people who are already in the program,
9: people who have had a ride. Well, these are actually for the pilots. So these are for the people who fly the planes.
8: Oh, the adults.
9: And so what we're trying to, you know, there. If you take a look, we've done a lot of things over the years to recognize the young eagles. So those who are coming to take flights or who may have taken a flight. And this year we decided we wanted to do something for the pilots. You know, Phillips also sponsors a Young Eagles Leadership Award every year. That's for young eagle pilots who kind of go above and beyond. And so we took a look at it and said, you know what, we'd also like to do something for the pilots. And so this year our focus is, let's do something to recognize those people who fly their planes, who take their time, and who go out there and put the kids in the back seats of their airplanes or the front seats of their airplanes with them and take them out for their first rides.
8: So if you are a Young Eagles pilot, if you're an EAA member and have given mm-hmm. a Young Eagles flight, you can show up to enter in this. And how do you validate the fact that you are a Young Eagles pilot?
9: Well, to be honest, I'm going to take it your word.
8: Okay.
9: And but we do ask that you come in. And we're going to ask you for your EAA number.
8: Yep.
9: And if you don't know it, well, we'll find a way to get that for
8: sure.
9: you.
8: Sure.
9: But, yeah, we'll put you in the entries. And like I said, if you're there Wednesday night at the banquet, you have the opportunity to win.
8: Okay. That sounds pretty neat.
9: It's very good.
8: Now, historically, Phillips 66 has also benefited the Young Eagles program by helping out those Young Eagles pilots with a rebate on the cost of aviation fuel used in flying the Young Eagle students. Talk about that a little bit.
9: Well, since 1994, Phillips has been involved with a fuel rebate on AVGAS. So you as a Young Eagle pilot go in, you pay for your aviation fuel with a Phillips credit card, and then you send in a form, and we rebate you $1 per gallon for your fuel. And we've heard from pilots here at AirVenture. It's kind of fun to walk around with our logo on, and I have people stop me and say, thank you so much for what you do. And we've had thousands of pilots take advantage of this, which means there's hundreds of thousands of young eagles who've been able to be flown with the assistance of Phillips 66 with this $1 per gallon fuel rebate. So it's something we've done, we continue to do. Every year when we sit down and we say, let's take a look at the next year, the first thing that we know is that we will be doing the Young Eagles rebate. It is very important to us. Our past chairman, Jim Mulva, was very involved with the Young Eagles program, and it's just something that we've become known for, and we very happily do it because we know that getting those young people in those airplanes helps build our next generation of pilots. And I will tell you, as a flight instructor, I appreciate that because we want to see people who are interested in flying or who may get that spark about flying. And they then go on, get their license, and then they start flying the Young Eagles.
8: Talking with Rosemary Leone, who's the director of a programs development for GA programs at Phillips 66. You mentioned that you're a certified flight instructor. Are you active as an instructor these days? Do you have time to do that?
9: Don't have as much time as I'd like,
8: yeah.
9: But I do some instruction. But, in fact, I used to run a flight school, which, unfortunately, I'm not able to do anymore because I moved. Hmm. But we did a lot of flying with young people especially, and there's nothing that makes a flight instructor feel better than to get somebody into an airplane, watch their eyes light up when they take controls and they realize what up, down, right, left feels like, and then they land and they go to their parents and they say, I want to be a pilot. And, you know, it just makes your heart feel good.
8: Yeah, well, later on this week, by the way, if you're continuing to listen to EAA Radio, we'll be having conversations about the need for those young people to go ahead and become pilots. Paul Preindecker, who's the chief flight instructor for Wisconsin Air, is going to come in, talk with us about the fact that there is going to be a pilot shortage.
9: Absolutely, and we see it. If you see any of the aviation ads coming out, you can see the trends, and it's you know, we're hoping that we get a lot more people who are interested in, and honestly, not just as careers, but also for recreation. There is still a big difference between flying a flight simulator and flying an airplane. And I will tell you that there's nothing that makes you feel better than that first time that you fly that airplane by yourself, and then you come back and you land it safely, and you walk out and you go, I did it. And then you go on and get your license and continue on.
8: Yep.
9: So it's, you know, especially with anything that, from a Phillips standpoint, that we can do to help keep that going, we've got to have pilots in the pipeline. We've got to have people learning to fly, wanting to buy airplanes, wanting to fly airplanes, and wanting to come back up to AirVenture so that we can keep that history going. You know, we've got 85 years in it. We'd hate to see that die out. We want to see that grow.
8: So Young Eagles pilots who would like to take advantage of the rebate program, is it necessary that they have bought your brand of avgas then to get the
9: yes.
8: rebate?
9: Okay. It's buy our avgas with our credit card, and
8: okay.
9: then we will get you a dollar per gallon rebate.
8: Okay, got it.
9: And it's pretty simple. If you have any questions, you can stop by and see us at our tent. We'll be more than happy to give you some details.
8: Tell us where that tent is.
9: We are on the southwest corner of the Phillips 66 Plaza.
8: Southwest. I'm trying to do the map in my head. Southwest.
9: Okay, if you know where the Ford corner. Tent is, we're right across from the Ford tent.
8: Oh, the Ford tent. Okay,
9: mm-hmm.
8: got it.
9: Right now there's a Junker sitting in front of our tent.
8: Oh, there is? Okay.
9: Yes.
8: All right. Did that come in today, or was
9: yes,
8: that already
9: it did.
8: There?
9: Came in today.
8: Wow. Yeah. Well, some of the big metal is coming in today. We had a question from the audience here on our text gateway.
9: Ah.
8: Someone was asking earlier if the Orbis DC-10 was in, and yes, it did a beauty pass, and then
9: mm-hmm.
8: came in and landed, and it's been towed onto Phillips 66 Plaza just mm-hmm. in the last half hour or so.
9: Yes, in fact, we were just having a discussion, was it a DC-10 or a DC-11, and we saw it painted on the side for DC-10, so that kind of settled that question.
8: Yeah, okay, well, there you go. Now, I was told that you did a kind of a non-work-related thing of importance last year at AirVenture. Talk about that. Are you not a builder?
9: Oh, well, actually, I can't say I did it.
8: Okay.
9: Because my airplane won an award, but my husband did all of the work. And
8: ah.
9: I need to say that my husband did all of the work. Now,
8: okay.
9: unfortunately, the plaque had my name on it, which he's got grief about. But no, I have a 1949 A35 Bonanza that was voted the best beach in the vintage category. And it's a beautiful silver and red airplane, and it's up here this year. It was, in fact, when the Bonanzas to Oshkosh flew in on Saturday, it was in the second echelon
8: okay.
9: that flew in.
8: And you flew it in, did you?
9: No, my husband flew it in. I was driving in.
8: Oh, okay.
9: Because I was bringing some things in for our tent.
8: Right.
9: And so my husband gleefully flew it in, and he's also the formation pilot in the family, and just did a beautiful job with it. I got to stand out here and watch him land.
8: Oh,
9: and,
8: great.
9: The airplane is sitting out in the North 40, glinting in the sun as we speak.
8: It is, okay.
9: Yes, it is.
8: So it's not along vintage parking where some of the other prior
9: Well, he came
8: up
9: with the B to Osh, and so...
8: Okay, so he's up there with them.
9: Over there with them, yes.
8: Okay. Well, what a neat story.
9: It's a very lovely airplane. Then we've since added another member to the family. We have a 1953 Piper Pacer, so we're being ecumenical in the airplanes that we own.
8: Ah.
9: And so we've added that one now. It may show up here next year.
8: So did you suspect that your Bonanza was going to be real competitive then last year when you had it here?
9: We weren't sure. We'd done a lot of work to it, and my husband, of course, had polished it to within an inch of its life. It is polished aluminum.
8: Oh.
9: And
8: oh.
9: so lots of work.
8: Yeah.
9: But it
8: pays off. My goodness.
9: It's a beautiful airplane, and no matter where we fly it, people stop and they want to see it. And so it's just beautiful. It's a lot of fun to fly, but it is a vintage airplane, so you better know about an electric prop. You better know what a wobble pump is. And it's not the type of aircraft you're going to buy off the production line today.
8: Yeah. You said 1946?
9: It's a 1949.
8: Oh.
9: Yes. 1949 Beach Bonanza. So, yes, it's a gorgeous airplane. It's a lot of fun to fly. And it's a great little airplane for getting from point A to point B because you can do about 140 knots true, and it burns about 8.5 gallons an hour.
8: Wow.
9: So since I have to buy the fuel on it, I really appreciate that.
8: Something tells me you may not be paying list for that fuel, huh?
9: Oh, actually, I pay list for everything, believe me.
8: Oh, goodness.
9: My attitude is if I work for the company and I sell the fuel to the FBO, I shouldn't be asking for discounts. So.
8: Well, before you go, let's recap these two things where people can avoid paying list. Number one is free flights, not paid flights. Free flights
9: That's
8: on
9: exactly
8: the Ford
9: right.
8: Trimotor.
9: Yes.
8: This is EAA's Ford Trimotor, correct?
9: This is EAA's Ford Trimotor. We have one flight that we're giving away each day.
8: Yep.
9: To young Eagle pilots who register at our booth. And then also, if they're going to be at the banquet on Wednesday, they can register to be part of the two rides that are going to be done with Jeff and with Sully.
8: Okay, great. And then the other thing is young Eagle pilots who may wish to take advantage of Phillips 66 fuel rebate.
9: Mm-hmm. And actually, there have been pilots throughout the country who have not been able to take advantage in the past.
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9: And where our FBOs are located.
8: Okay.
9: So for those who

0: may have suddenly discovered that they have a Phillips 66 FBO in the area, tell them to please stop by, and we will be more than happy to talk with them about how to get the rebate and what they can expect with it. And we'll get them all set up.
1: That's great. Well, we'll see lots of you and your company this week.
0: Absolutely.
1: As the week goes on. So thanks again, Rosemary Leone, Director of Programs Development for General Aviation at Phillips 66. And for now, let's close the flight plan. I'm Mike Morgan.
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3: Good morning. Live from the Ron Scott Communications Center, this is From the Stand. Two pilots who have had the privilege of flying That's All Brother, the C-47 from the Commemorative Air Force that actually led the D-Day invasion, and also participate in the 80th anniversary celebrations that took place back in June. So Kurt Lewis, T.J. Cook, welcome to the show.
4: Thank you. Thanks. Good to be here.
3: All right. Kurt, tell us a little bit about your background in aviation.
5: Well, I grew up in Rockford, Illinois. Airport bum flying gliders with my dad, and was lucky enough to learn to fly airplanes out of Poplar Grove, Illinois. That still to this day is one of the few places I know of that you can rent a electric hand-prop J3 Cub. You can still do your first solo and whole rating in that. So I think, you know, my background growing up flying gliders and tailwheel airplanes made transitioning into warbirds kind of a natural thing.
3: Okay.
5: Once I got the availability.
3: Good. And you're flying for an airline now?
5: Correct, yep.
3: And overseas flights as well, right?
5: Yep. The ocean crossings in the airline are a little less workload intensive than doing it in a C-47, but it made me appreciate what we have for sure.
3: Yeah. That's true.
4: A little warmer, too.
5: Yeah, a little warmer. Yeah, the electric feet heat was nice. Yeah.
3: There you go. TJ, what about you?
4: Yeah, I started flying when I was down in Corpus Christi, South Texas, when I was 16 years old, working at an FBO, washing airplanes, trading, you know, washing airplanes for flight time.
3: Yep.
4: Went to the Air Force for 25 years. And then I currently fly a G650.
3: Okay.
4: And then I do the C-47 and the B-25.
3: Good. What did you fly in the Air Force?
4: Did transports. I did Air Force C-21s, which is Lear 35s,
3: right.
4: C-141s. Then I went up to Washington, D.C., flew Gulfstreams, Boeings, a lot of different airplanes up in D.C.
3: Wow. Pretty good. So, Kurt, you actually were with the tour the entire time from getting gathered on the East Coast, going across, and coming back.
5: Yep.
3: That was quite a stretch of days that you were with that airplane.
5: Yeah, it was quite a stretch. We left San Marcos, Texas with That's All Brother on May 29th, and I think I got back to the U.S. on June 28th. So we had flown for 2 or 3 weeks around the U.S. before we even started about the international crossing. You know, we went through Atlanta.
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5: A whole week in Connecticut kind of doing survival training and preparation work before we actually, you know, started going through Canada and everything. So it was a long stretch of days, and I'm very thankful for it. And any day off we had scheduled ended up being, okay, well, now we're going to do the flight that got weathered out yesterday,
3: right,
5: or we're going to do this maintenance. So there wasn't a lot of time off, but I wouldn't exactly call it a vacation, but but it was a lot of fun, yeah.
3: Very good. You also had a flight down the Hudson River?
5: We did, yeah. That was the kind of pinnacle of what we were doing in Connecticut, getting everybody that was going to make the crossing. We knew we were going to be doing a lot of formation flying over there, so we kind of warmed up by doing some practice formation flights and a big send-off flight down the Hudson and transitioned right over LaGuardia Airport at 1,000 AGL. So that was a...
3: Wow.
5: Don't get to do that every day, that's for sure.
4: Oh, that'd be pretty cool.
5: That was pretty cool.
3: Yeah. After that, where was the jumping-off point?
5: Oxford, Connecticut. From there, we went up to Presque Isle, Maine, which I think was the first airport built to support this Atlantic ferry operation.
3: Right.
5: You know, it was this little small town right on the border of Canada that a lot of its infrastructure that's there today, the reason that airport is so big is because this is where all the bombers and transports were stopping for fuel and their last jumping off point before hitting the Blue Spruce route across the Atlantic.
3: Right.
5: So, and from there, there's only one way to take a C-47 across the Atlantic, it turns out, and that's the way they did it in World War II, using the same airports and infrastructure that was built in the 1940s to make it happen. People are still using today.
3: Really?
5: Yep.
3: Are there a lot of crossings that happen? I mean, obviously the airliners fly it and you don't stop, but are there a lot of crossings that involve making the multiple stops?
5: In small airplanes like that, yeah, I believe so. We were even kind of going across. We were making friends with, like, oh, this guy's taking his Baron across, and we'd see him in Iceland 2 days later and, you know, debrief how our

0: Flint. And I even just on my walk down here passed a Baron, I think that's from Brazil, parked just across from the IAC tent that we met those guys in Iceland on the way back, and they were doing a round-the-world trip with it, kind of going the long way around to end up in Oshkosh, and I just saw that airplane there, so I'm hoping to run into them before we leave, too.
1: Oh, my goodness. So what stops did you make?
0: From Presque Isle, Maine, we went up to Goose Bay, Canada, then to Narsarsuaq, Greenland. I can finally pronounce that after going through there a few times. Then Reykjavik, Iceland, going eastbound, and finished the overwater portion in Prestwick, Scotland.
1: Okay.
0: And then south to Goodwood Airfield, just north of London, where we kind of spent 10 days doing a couple little air shows there, and again, kind of more practicing. We had to show the English.
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0: We could fly a formation before they'd authorize us to do parachute drops and formation flying in front of crowds and stuff. So,
1: When you made the hopping across, were there any special considerations that were needed in advance? I mean, these airports probably don't have normally enough fuel for several DC-3s or C-47s?
0: Yeah, you know, the D-Day squadron is kind of the group that put a lot of this together and handled a lot of the organization. And they handled a lot of that, calling ahead to the airports to make sure that they were going to have a couple thousand gallons of 100 low lead so that when five C-47s landed, their one, you know, little fuel truck, the 500-gallon fuel truck, was going to be able to take care of us all in the same day. And stuff like that. There's a lot of logistics involved in the pre-planning and making sure we all have sat phones and life rafts and survival gear and emergency suits and everything like that. The organizers on a higher level did a really good job of putting that together to make sure we were all taken care of. It made it feel more like going along with a guided tour. You know, when you see the guy with the flag leading the crowd of people through the museum, it's like, okay, like they've done this before. They're handling the hard part, what I would call that, the hard part, more or less. We just have to fly the airplane now kind of thing. So
1: that made it
0: as stress-free as possible, at least. Yeah. So.
1: And the D-Day squadron has done this the 70th, 75th, and now the 80th. Yep. So you're right. This is third time.
0: They've done it before. Yeah, we hadn't. So
1: any issues with maintenance on the airplane aside from oil changes and things?
0: You want to take that one?
3: Yeah. So the That's All Brother is really reliable.
1: Yeah.
3: I mean, it came back. There was just before we coasted back, I was able to kind of do opposite of Kurt. So I picked it up in London at North Wheeling Field and just did the reverse route and brought it back home to Texas.
1: Okay.
3: But yeah, the plane for us is really reliable. And kind of a funny story in Iceland. Coming in, it was a self-serve fuel pump. So you had two C-47s, That's All Brother and the Western, pull up to a self-serve fuel pump. And it took us like 2.5 hours because they'd only 100 liters, 150 liters at a time.
0: 15 liters.
3: Or 15.
0: It was 15 gallons. I think it was like 33 liters.
3: Yeah.
0: So it ended up being 33 swipes of the credit card for us
3: on
0: the way back.
3: Yeah, so that was kind of a fun adventure, taking 600 gallons of gas, you know, just a few liters at a time.
0: But, and it wasn't cold or windy or rainy at all.
3: No whatsoever.
0: All part of the experience, yeah.
1: All good, but did you just one oil change while you were over there?
3: Yeah, we did one oil change for us, and then before we coasted, you know, got ready to fly the airplane back home, our maintenance team spent 2.5 days checking over the engine, tightening everything up, chasing down leaks. I mean, just make sure the airplane's ready for the crossing coming back.
1: Good, good. Some of the spots that you were in England, or some of the different places, where were you visiting?
0: Yeah, we on arrival, most of our operations, like I said, were out of Northfield there. The Shuttleworth Collection, just northwest of there, hosted us for a weekend event. A really cool private grass strip with some of the most unique and impressive all-flying, you know, collection of examples of airplanes you'll ever see. So that was a really cool experience, just getting to actually fly into there instead of visit it by car like most people end up doing. And then we did some operations at Duxford, I think the weekend after that, involving paratroopers and, all the other performers and stuff that, you know, we were used to seeing stateside, but stuff that you can only see over there that doesn't make the crossing.
1: Right. And was that where the infamous grass picture came from? I don't know if you've seen it. Made the rounds on Facebook and a few other places.
0: Yeah, yeah, that was in Shuttleworth. They realized, hey, we need a place to park five C-47s, and they just mowed down some taller brush to kind of extend their ramp size, but they didn't give it time to blow away or pick it up very well. So the grass was pretty soft, and we were using a lot of power, and it stirred up quite a bit of that. And every time we'd run the engines, we'd have to scoop the oil coolers out. And even on departure, we would start the engines, taxi out to the runway,

0: and then shut the engines down and have someone scoop the grass out of the oil coolers to make sure we had good cooling on takeoff. And I guess our mechanic just said that, you know, after returning to San Marcos, they gave it another, you know, pretty deep inspection before we brought it up here, and they're still finding grass in parts of the, you know, in the back of the engine cowls and wedged in places back there. So,
1: TJ, you brought the airplane back home. You've been out on tour with it. Kind of let folks know what that experience is like when That's All Brother shows up in an airport.
2: Yeah, it's really humbling. It's the history of this airplane. It's just a very significant piece of American history, and it didn't really hit me until after I got checked out flying the airplane, flew it for a little while. And then the history of the airplane really kind of, it soaked into me. And we're doing this one tour stop last year, and we're just letting guests go through the airplane. There's this young lady with two young kids. She walked in the airplane. She's coming back down. She had tears in her eyes. And I kind of looked at it going, okay, are you okay? Are you hurt? You know, did you hit yourself? And she just stopped. She goes, I'm just soaking in the history.
1: Yeah.
2: And that kind of set me back. And so it's a neat opportunity for us to be able to go around the country sharing the history of this airplane.
1: Yeah. And still a few veterans are able to come out and see the airplane as well?
2: Yeah. You know, because I've seen a 99-year-old radio operator come out. Kind of a neat story is this guy flew over the hump. He said he quit counting at 100 missions. This is Birmingham, Alabama. This guy came up. He's kind of slow to walk. He had a stroller, barely got up in the airplane. He goes, I want to go to the cockpit. We're like, yes, sir, come on up. He did a couple steps. He's like, I just can't do it. So he sat down, his family around him. We're just listening to his stories. And Steve, after about 5 or 10 minutes, he goes, I'm going up to the cockpit. He got up there and went straight to the cockpit, stayed up there about 20 or 30 minutes. And the family's kind of looking around going, wow. I mean, he just like took off. Then he came back down. We got him off the airplane. He's sitting in a golf cart. He closed his eyes. His hands are shaking. He had a smile on his face. And we're like, just listening to him, he's like, I feel the vibration. So it kind of took him back to what he was doing during the war. So the veterans are just a great experience when they come out and see these airplanes.
1: Absolutely. That's All Brother. Will it be here the rest of the week?
2: Gonna take that one.
0: Yeah, we're. I think just this afternoon we're repositioning it from Boeing Plaza here, taxiing it up to Warbird, so you'll be able to see us there. We'll have our PX out. You can buy shirts and hats and coins and stuff like that. Help support the operation. And then tomorrow morning, Friday morning, we're flying up to Appleton to conduct ride flights Friday and Saturday morning. So the plan for that is you'll see us flying overhead on each of those ride flights too, like some of the other bombers and stuff have been doing.
1: Sounds
0: and
1: good.
0: And then on Sunday, we leave from Appleton down to the National Museum of the U.S. Air Force, where we're actually landing. Not at, you know, everybody thinks we mean Wright Patt or Dayton, but no, we're landing at Wright Field, like the museum behind, the runway behind the museum.
1: Very good.
0: Which is going to be a really special event, too. So
1: excellent. How can people keep up to date with That's All Brother?
0: Yeah, our main website's thatsallbrother.org. You can find us on Facebook, and we post all of our tour stops and updates and links to buy ride experiences and stuff like that, as well as any updates if we're adding, you know, stops on there would be the best way to keep in touch with us.
1: All right. TJ Cook and Kurt Lewis from the Commemorative Air Force and That's All Brother, the C-47 that led the aerial invasion on D-Day, June of 1944. Gentlemen, thanks for being here.
0: Thank you.
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4: Colorado-based Bi-Energy Incorporated announced February 18th it's working with selected technology partners to develop an electric hybrid propulsion system, or EHPS, for light propeller-driven aircraft. It's called the Green Flight Project. George Bi is CEO of Bi-Energy and an EAA member. He talked with EAA Radio about the challenges of adapting a propulsion system to an established airframe.
5: The launch of the conversion of a proof-of-concept airplane into electric propulsion, the emphasis being on mainstream application, that is, a training airplane with wide utility and, of course, leading eventually to fully certified product as the end goal. But today, the technology we feel is mature enough for us to launch the conversion of this first airplane with the mainstream application as the end goal.
4: How many months away are you for before you launch on a test flight?
5: The initial steps, of course, are integration from individual components into a harmonized system on the airplane, and that'll take place over the next couple of 2, 3, 4 months. And to ground tests, of course, eventually to flight tests, which we expect to occur before year end.
4: Well, many people are probably curious as to what particular airplane you're going to install this new system in. On your website, you're standing next to a Remos. Is that going to be the airplane?
5: The real focus is the mainstream two-seat trainer to begin with. We're very keen to help move an industry into the new generation technology that's environmentally sensitive, safe, and operationally efficient. And so our focus is not on a particular airplane, but on a capability.
4: Well, since electric-powered airplanes are an emerging technology, and there are already some electric airplanes that are flying, but obviously they're in smaller aircraft, what particular challenges exist in adopting this propulsion system to a production aircraft?
5: Everything is, of course, tied to both the scale and technology. What we've done over the last year and a half with the process both internally and with the research that's been conducted with our industry partners is to try to look for the specific characteristics of general aviation and the application of technology that otherwise is on ground transportation, and then adapt that specifically to the unique features of GA. And so rather than take off-the-shelf components, we're looking at developmental components. Rather than look at straight automobile technologies, we're adapting them for aviation utility, which, of course, means higher energy density, motor casings and things that would be much too heavy duty for an airplane that otherwise would go on a car or truck.
4: Now, you're working on both electric and electric hybrid. What's the difference there in those systems?
5: Endurance is the primary factor for short endurance utilizations. For example, a training environment where you're flying an hour or an hour and a half, all electric may be an ideal solution. Very, very robust, simple, low cost, and there's no requirement for a 3 to 5 hour endurance. In contrast to that, if you're looking to utilize the airplane in a business configuration where you want to travel some distance and range is important, that's where the hybrid comes in.
4: In your research so far, where are you at with battery power and space, where they're stored, how much battery power you can store, and weight?
5: One of the very important things, as we all know, in aviation is to maintain weight and balance. An airplane certified against a gross weight and against characteristics that involve the moment arm and distances of weight from the center of gravity. And the requirement for an electric airplane carrying batteries, of course, is no different. We maintain the weight balance of the airplane as required by the type certificate. Our approach is to replace fuel and internal combustion engine with an equivalent weight of electric motor and batteries.
4: George, thanks very much for joining us.
5: Well, thank you so much. It's a pleasure. We look forward to future announcements coming up.
4: I'm Farid Guillot, EAA Radio News.
3: Were you in Oshkosh in 2022? Here's an interview from that year. Good morning. It's another picture-perfect day at AirVenture Oshkosh 2022. I'm going to ask if you follow the Squawk 1200 hour to squint and kind of make believe that my guest this quarter hour is not also one of the co-hosts of Squawk 1200, Paul Prydecker. Thank you for coming to talk with me.
6: It's always a treat to be here, Mike. Nice to work with you, and I'm happy to be here.
3: Thank you. Paul is here in his capacity as the president of the National Association of Flight Instructors. Paul has been an airline pilot, chief instructor pilot, a seminar speaker on pilot training, and in addition to Squawk 1200, as a co-host, he is today a guest speaking on the subject of flight instructors, who are more important than ever with a growing pilot shortage. So let's talk about where our flight instructors have all gone.
6: Sure, Mike. It's
3: I mean,
6: all,
3: I think we all know intuitively, but
7: the story's got some layers
6: there's
7: to it.
6: There's always some twists and turns in this. I mean, let me start by saying that this time in the period that we're in right now is an absolutely wonderful time to be going into aviation if you have an interest, whether it's in, whether you want to be a pilot, a dispatcher, a maintenance worker, an avionics technician, a flight attendant. There are so many needs. So this is a wonderful opportunity. There are some challenges and barriers and bottlenecks, and part of it is just simply the pace at which things are moving. So if an individual desires to be a flight instructor and they want to use that as a way to build some time and experience so that they can move on, the typical path could possibly be an education through one of the aviation programs at one of the fine programs like University of North Dakota, Embry-Riddle, Arizona State, Western Michigan. There are so many very fine programs. So an individual might become a flight instructor at those institutions and then eventually, with enough time, go to a regional airline. And after, again, some amount of time and experience, get hired by their mainline partners. And when we're talking about mainline partners, we're talking about places like American, Delta, United, JetBlue, Frontier, Spirit, and those airlines like that. So the pipeline's in full swing right now. The mainline carriers are hiring in exceptional numbers for a variety of reasons. The recent pandemic's one of them, because so many people might have left the industry because of the slowdown during the pandemic.
7: Or who were going to retire, chose to retire early.
6: Exactly. So for multiple parameters can drive that. But we do know that the mainlines are hiring. They're pulling pilots out of the regional airlines. The regional airlines are taking a lot of the flight instructors from the flight schools immediately. So if your desire is to find a flight instructor who is just wants to be a wonderful flight instructor, you have to search a little bit.
7: So you talked about each of those phases of a potential career involving spending a certain amount of time. My sense is that those times are compressing. You may be an instructor for less time and in the regionals for less time. Is that right?
6: Here's a good example, Mike. I'm quite acquainted with the folks up at UND in Grand Forks, North Dakota. They have a very aggressive program. The last number I heard was they might have 1,000 people in some part of their aviation program, and many of those, of course, are going to go on to do other things. When I asked my colleague there a few months ago about turnover of his instructor pool, so in other words, the instructors at UND who are there available to teach the pilots who are coming into UND, he said he has a complete turnover of his instructor staff every 13.9 months. So this is pretty quick.
7: Wow.
6: It might be that you might have to teach at a place like UND for maybe 2 or 2.5 years to build up your time to qualify to move on. But he's losing them in essentially 14 months. So a complete turnover. And that supply has to be continually refreshed. Otherwise, he's not going to be able to train the pilots that are entering his school. So it's a lot of moving pieces, Mike. It's a very dynamic environment right now. But as I said, it's a great time. You know, there's opportunities.
7: If you're just joining us, my guest is Paul Prydecker, who's the president of the National Association of Flight Instructors. Where does NAFI fit into this? What are the kinds of things that NAFI is encouraging or promoting or communicating to try to help get at this issue?
6: Yeah, thanks, Mike. NAFI's primary role is to, first of all, encourage people to take on a certificate, you know, leading to flight instruction, to possibly make it as either a part-time career or even a full-time career. The full-time folks, though, are not the people in the very younger generations. The younger generations are working to, you know, move on and advance their career through other mechanisms. The when we talk about a career flight instructor, we're talking to somebody who may be doing this as a second or third career. They've already had successful careers in other industries. They want to give back, and they want to, you know, teach at their local airport. NAFI exists primarily to provide supporting materials educational materials, mentorship, and just try to make the flight instructor's job easier and also make the flight instructor better, therefore making better pilots. And anybody in aviation should be having a vested interest in that. We all want a safer pilots in the National Airspace System, and our organization is driven to try to fulfill that mission.
7: At what point does the typical instructor become aware of NAFI and make a decision to affiliate with or

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1: I'm more aware of NAFI. And of course, we do quite a bit of outreach. We do outreach to the flight schools. We do outreach to other organizations. And that's how we try to grow our membership. We're an organization, Mike, of about 7,000 members right now. Our strategic plan calls for 12,500 by the end of 2025. So we see some growth coming.
2: Yeah. Let me ask you to put on your flight instructor hat for a minute and talk about maybe he grabs a hat if you're watching on the webcam. Has the typical flight student changed because there's this draw and upward demand for more and more people to consider aviation careers?
1: There is absolutely a difference, even from a few years ago. And when we talk about, when you say a typical student change, I would say that the industry needs to learn some lessons. It's no longer a one-size-fits-all solution about how to do training. When I went through airline training, it was one syllabus for everybody in class. Everybody was taught the same. The expectations were the same. There was no individualization. In today's world, we have a lot of cultural diversity. We have a lot of demographics in terms of age. I was involved
2: We have a generation full of digital natives who are accustomed to using the tech differently, learning differently.
1: And then we have some who are digital immigrants who have learned, to go from analog to digital. I've had classes in the airlines where the youngest person was 25 and the oldest was 55 or 60. So
2: in the same class.
1: In the same class.
2: Yeah.
1: So you can imagine the style of learning in that that broad thing is different. It was pretty clear to me that the older individual really appreciated a stand-up lecture discussion in ground school, and the younger people just said, give it to me on the iPad, I'll come back in 2 weeks. I mean, that was the difference that we were dealing with.
2: Yeah.
1: So, yes, training organizations at any level has to adapt to the student now.
2: We have a couple of minutes left, and I want to touch on the 1,500-hour rule briefly, because I'm learning that it's not just the 1,500-hour rule. There are some shades of gray there.
1: So what you're talking about is the results of Public Law 111-216. Went into effect in August of 2013, where everybody required ATP minimums to go to an airline. There were some pathways. They're called alternative pathways to an ATP, and it led to what's called a restricted ATP, which only means you can't upgrade to be captain until you have a full ATP. Basically, Mike, if you don't have any other qualifications and you just need the time, it's 1,500 hours. If you go to an approved associate program, it's 1,250. If you go to an approved four-year program, again, like UND, Embry-Riddle, places like that, it's 1,000 hours. And if you have qualifying military experience, it's 750. So there are alternative pathways to get to an ATP to qualify. And my focus on all this is, regardless of the time, what's important is to make sure we all do quality training.
2: The airlines, many of them have academies now.
1: Yeah, you bet.
2: And so where do they fit in that?
1: So we have United's Aviate program, American's Cadet program, Delta's Propel program, and I just saw that Frontier was going to get a program together. Essentially, Mike, they're ab initio programs. They'll take a young individual with no experience, help with the financing, and get them through to get their initial ratings, send them on to a regional, and eventually to a mainline operator.
2: Do they all fit into the 1,500-hour category then? They do. Okay.
1: Yes.
2: All right. Paul Prydecker is the president of the National Association of Flight Instructors and a co-host on Squawk 1200 on EA Radio. It's kind of all Paul all the time, in a sense.
1: At least today.
2: That's not so bad. You're listening to EAA Radio. Hey, Paul.
3: Mike, it's good to see you again. Nice to visit with you. We've had a great week. We're up to Friday already.
2: And I can't believe that this is our last live show this week.
3: Well,
2: I mean, the show continues for the weekend, but you, however, have other commitments in front of you.
3: My real job will commence pretty soon, so I need to prepare for that.
2: Yeah, no, I understand. I should be doing the same thing, but I have the benefit of being able to work from anywhere. I work out of a laptop and a coffee shop, so
3: sometimes I'm able to do that. I long for the day when I can run a Level D aircraft simulator from the comfort of my own home, but I don't see that in my future.
2: So we're starting to lose a little bit of weather today.

0: It's been chilly, as you know. It's only 66 right now, and we're overcast. Don't know what the ceiling is right now, but we've got lots of jets flying past, and you know that thunder that rattles the windows and the doors of our otherwise soundproof building. Not. I'm just joking here.
1: But it's otherwise been a great day. The excitement continues. There's lots of people. The weekend is coming, so that always brings in a lot more people. So this is far from over.
0: And the weekend is supposed to end with the Vans RV12IS that is being built as part of the one-week wonder, getting to the point of being able to taxi. So the story in this morning's AirVenture Today was that they are sort of, kind of, almost on schedule. So to dig deeply beneath the hidden meaning of that statement.
1: To go beneath the skin, so to speak.
0: To do investigative reporting like none other, we turn now to our news reporter, Spencer Schott.
2: Hi, guys.
1: Hey, Spencer.
0: Hey there. Nothing like overselling, huh?
2: A little bit oversold.
0: That's funny.
2: But today I stopped by the One Week Wonder, and yes, they are almost on schedule, as Ron Wagner told me.
0: Yeah?
2: But he's still confident that they're going to get it done.
0: Yeah, well, there's a lot of expertise that knows exactly how all those bits and pieces come together, right? Mm-hmm. I mean, they have a bunch of folks from Vans who are in, is it a development or test or something like that?
2: Well, they call it their building team, and they work behind the scenes, and they, when you go to the stand, everyone building it is in a blue shirt, but if you see a dark blue shirt over working above someone, they are the van specialist. They're the ones that go in, double check all the work, make sure all the rivets are good, and they look at these little things called
1: Clecos.
2: And I went in and I talked to Ron about what are Clecos and why are they important.
3: Essentially, there are only 2 days left to finish the one-week wonder so it can be inspected and approved to taxi in Sunday's air show. The building crew is hard at work, and if you walk by, you might see them using an interesting tool. What looks like small brass pipes can be seen sticking up along the edges of sheets of metal. Those are called Clecos.
4: A Cleco is an essential part of metal amateur-built airplane or any metal airplane.
3: That was Media Relations Director for the One Week Wonder, Ron Wagner. I asked him, what is a Cleco, and what does it do?
4: It's a very small clamp that fits in holes that are to be riveted together.
3: Wagner also gave me a demonstration showing me exactly how the tool works.
4: There's a special set of pliers you use that when you squeeze them, as you can see, that comes out and gets narrow, and as it comes back, it expands and becomes a little clamp that temporarily holds the skin.
3: One way to think about it is like using pins to hold fabric in place as you sew a hem.
4: You'll see Cleco fasteners all along various parts that are being built. It holds the parts in position to make sure everything's right, so you're testing it, checking it before you do the final riveting. As you rivet, you remove the Cleco fasteners when you've got a finished product. It's that quick and easy.
3: As Clecos come out and rivets go in, the one-week wonder is really starting to look like a plane. Wagner says the building team is putting all the pieces together.
4: The fuselage is now on the gear. They're working on the fin and installing the rudder right at this moment.
3: With steady progress being made, Wagner is confident they will be done on time.
4: We're on schedule. We believe we'll be taxiing up and down the flight line on Sunday afternoon.
3: But just because everything is coming together doesn't mean there isn't still work for you.
4: And the wings are still a lot of riveting to do, so we need you to come down and pull a rivet for us and come in and check on the progress.
3: EAA Radio will continue to bring you daily updates at 12:15 on this year's One Week Wonder. Reporting for EAA Radio News, I'm Spencer Schott.
0: Well, mission accomplished.
2: Yep, you asked a question and I found you an answer.
0: And we're going to have to give him another question, aren't we?
1: There's lots of questions in this project. I went by early this morning. It might have been 7:30 or 7:45 when I went by. And I was surprised at the progress from yesterday to today when I saw it, you know, about 24 hours earlier. It's an airplane. It's sitting on its gear. The engine is hung. I did not see the tail assembly at that point, but I did go back a couple of hours later, and the tail assembly was
2: there. And there was a rudder and everything.
1: Yeah. amazing progress, and you can really see that this project is really coming together.
2: It is. I'm excited.
0: Is it accurate to say that there is a sort of an uphill and then a crest, and now we're downhill, and that it's kind of coasting from here, or no?
1: I would describe that as a good way of looking at it, because you now have the structure to which you can do what's called the finishing kit, which now means get the panel in, get the seats in, get all the control cables and the controls in, and you know you're probably at a point where maybe it's 80% there, but the last 20% will take some more time.
0: Well, I keep on hearing it's 80% done, 80% to go. That's yeah. kind of the way a home build goes. Now, when you've got all the pieces distributed around the shop, you can have people working on every piece. Once it's all collected, there really can be only one, maybe two people inside that airplane and hanging over the back of the panel.
1: Well, that's for sure.
0: Yeah. So the number of people who can be plowing forward in the work has got to be going way down right now.
1: I think that's the case. It's fun to watch it, though. It seems like it's a beehive of activity, but it looks organized.
0: Yeah.
1: It looks everybody has a purpose, and they're all doing what they should be doing.
2: Yep, and Ron is there standing guard. So I tried to talk to a couple of builders today, but he was like, they're working. They're busy. They can't take time.
0: Really?
2: Yes.
0: No media availabilities for the builders, huh?
2: Yep, they have a schedule. They're there every day from 8 to 5. Some of the expert builders stay there a little bit longer, and sometimes a little bit towards 8 o'clock at night, just plowing yeah. away, making sure that they have all the finishing touches, prepping work for people to do tomorrow. And so they're so busy, Ron stepped in and said, I'll answer any questions you have.
0: Okay. Yeah, well, so I appreciate that.
1: I walked down the flight line in between things this morning and went down to Vans and just stood and looked at a already completed RV-12. And I said to the Vans representative, I said, I'd like to know if I can fit into one of these. And he said, well, there's only one way to try. He said, step up and we'll put you in it and see. I do fit. I'm 6'4", although the last time I went to the doctor, they said 6'3.5". I have a feeling that might be shrinkage. But
0: I'm with you there, brother.
1: Yeah, 6'3.5", and about 210 pounds. And I do fit in it. You know, I was curious to see what it would look like with the canopy closed, and it's a little bit tight. But what a beautifully constructed airplane it is.
0: Yeah,
1: I want one now.
0: Okay, yeah. All right. You know, earlier in the week we were talking about the panel, mm-hmm. and one of the things that I noticed, it obsolete information now, but the panel has been sitting out on a table with both the front and the back exposed, and demo routines running on the PFD and the MFD sitting yes. in the panel. So we've been able to see the gorgeous graphics and the, you know, the difference in displays. And
1: For that type of aircraft,
0: yeah.
1: it's an amazing avionics array that will make flying this airplane very easy.
0: Yeah.
1: Yeah, it's marvelous to see that much technology available to us.
0: And the fact that it's a low-wing bubble canopy kind of airplane means that you will always have the chance to gloriously look outside.
1: That's
0: and
1: right.
0: should you ever choose not to, there are glorious panels to look at on the inside.
1: Well, the other part of that, Mike, from a design standpoint, is the way they have the canopy designed. When you open the bubble canopy, you have immediate access to the back of the avionics panel.
0: Ah.
1: So from a maintenance oversight
0: inspection,
1: it really makes it easy for the owner-operator to accomplish that.
0: Yeah.
1: It's a nice design element.
0: So we have Friday night. There may or may not be elves, right, tonight in the shop. But, you know, there are webcams on airventure.org. So, you know, if you want to cite whether or not potentially there are elves there, maybe you can do that. We got Saturday night. And then Sunday, hopefully, if everything works all right, the taxi test.
1: And Spencer, you'll be around to give us an update on that, I suppose.
2: Yes, I'm here all weekend, and I'll be keep giving you guys daily updates here at 12:15 on Squawk 1200.
0: Squawk 1200, there you go.
2: I'll get it out eventually.
1: But wait a minute, one question. Did you pull a rivet?
2: I did pull a rivet
1: right.
2: this morning.
1: Hey, all right.
2: And I got to sign the wing, and Jesse Grottom, our social media director, came out with me this morning. And so you can go to our EAA Radio Instagram and our Twitter to see those pictures of Jesse and I pulling rivets and the final product of what the one-week wonder looked like today.
0: That's great. Coming up in our next quarter hour, we're talking to some folks from Lyft Academy, the way Republic Airlines is addressing the shortage of commercial pilots. This is EA Radio. Now a trip back to 2015 in the week of AirVenture Oshkosh.
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1: I'm Paul Prydecker.
5: And today we are joined with Mark Hoot Gibson. He's from the Next Gen Institute, and you're here to talk about Equip 2020. What's so special that's happening in 2020?
6: Well, thanks, first of all, Michael and Paul, for inviting me to speak. It's an incredibly successful effort that we had got ongoing via the Institute. It began back in October with a kickoff by the deputy administrator. The concern, the focus is ADS-B equipage by the mandate in 2020. I had a couple meetings with him, and essentially the FAA, we were 5 years into the transition period, if you will, towards the mandate. They had completed a number of their efforts, ground-based relay stations and the WASS satellites and a number of other efforts. But when they turned around and kind of checked on progress from the industry, specifically the aviation operators, there wasn't a sense that they were picking up the pace at all. So he had a call to action, which I thought was well focused. He spent all day there, and they had about 85 reps, plus or minus, from various parts of the aviation industry, the operators, the avionics folks, installation folks, and then key staff from the FAA. And out of that came 43 recommendations or hard points that folks needed to work. He then threw that over the transom to me and the Institute, and I drafted several folks that helped me. Jens Henning from Gamma is very knowledgeable on the topic. George Legler, who's an independent consultant but has done this work on this for over a decade, primarily with RTCA. And Bruce DeClean, who comes out of the FAA, and he's kind of my senior colleague on the AVS side. So those folks, along with myself, I've now affectionately named the Four Horsemen of the Apocalypse. But we have done very well towards slaying those topics, and I'd be happy to go through the history of it.
1: So the Next Gen Institute, then, you're a liaison then between the government and then the stakeholders and industry?
6: Yeah, ideally, we're a 501(c) that is funded by the FAA, but it's to give industry an opportunity to interact without OCI and themselves or conflict of interest. They can participate, and it takes away that direct contact with the FAA and the government. We serve as that intermediary. So if there's something that needs to be done, and often I get inputs from industry as well and try to bridge that between the two.
1: So as I walk through the exhibit halls, I see more and more attention paid towards ADS-B and its deployment and implementation. Two things, Mark. Can you just give us a brief introduction to ADS-B, what it means to this audience, and what do you see as the challenges?
6: Well, I think it is the next revolution, if you will, or an expected evolution in our ability to navigate in the aviation community. It's gone from terrestrial, if you will, based systems, TAC and VORs, ILS, pick one, to a space-based GPS positioning source, and then transport those signals and location is then broadcast, if you will, out through a transponder, much like before, and received by ground stations and then integrated back through the surveillance system. So you have some aircraft air-to-air, but also air-to-ground, and then that gets fused back in with what currently is out there, radar. Great benefits, obviously. There's been an effort to talk about the cost of radars and moving to a new technology. The upkeep is significant. There'll be some retained, but this isn't just a U.S. effort that I've seen. This is a global movement. Australia, Singapore, many on the Asian side are leading. Certainly Europe is paying close attention to our efforts and timelines. It is much more accurate. It's updated every second versus 12 or so seconds with radar. And, of course, you don't get the error rates. As you move out from radars, you know you're getting
1: sure.
6: a larger area that you're sampling. So there'll be things that you can do with that accuracy that we can't currently do with our current systems.
1: So is this an aid to traffic flow at some airports? There are some other safety enhancements, I can imagine.
6: Right. That's the hope, obviously, and that's the plan long term. As you can imagine, right now, the big push is to get everyone equipped. It's one of those things that you're only strong as your weakest link. Everybody in that airspace and has to be essentially a homogeneous, reliable reporting. And once you accumulate that, but because of the accuracy and the timing, you can, in theory anyway, compress your spacing with some reliability that what you see is what you get. There's a number of efforts, transoceanic already, are beginning to explore reduced separation using ADS-B products.
5: Who needs to be worried about making sure that they have their equipment up to date?
6: Well, essentially, I mean, I heard it again today, everybody that currently has a transponder and flies with a transponder needs it again. However, that said, I think we all need to be very clear. This is not an airworthiness air vehicle modification. This is airspace. So to fly in the airspace, you have to have the updated ADS-B equipment. But if you're flying outside that airspace, it's not required.
1: If it's, even though it may not be required, a user could still see benefit if the user elected to equip his aircraft.
6: Yeah, I think there's some. Some have even said as much as safety. If you were you're at lower altitude, you'll be seeing much greater sampling of airspace across the country because of its low altitude capabilities. Some have said it might help rescue up in Alaska because the accuracy of which it will record where you last were sighted. There's other in products that would be available to you, such as the real-time weather reporting, NOTAM updates, and things like that. That you'll be able to pull in. I tell folks it's like once you have a microwave, garage door opener, ice maker, you never want to go back. I think that's what we're finding with people. I know it's been expensive for the GA community, and we've been very successful in QIP 2020 dropping that price over 50%. And I think we're near rock bottom pricing on it. But what I think we'll find is more and more folks equip, and we find the benefits out there. You know, it's a little bit of keeping up with the Joneses, but also the incredible safety benefits that will be available to you.
5: So what kind of services does the pilot in the aircraft see with ADS-B?
6: Well, again, I haven't flown with it, so I don't want to speak out of turn, but it's my understanding, of course, besides reporting to surveillance systems and with those aircraft that are within, I think it's 15 miles and plus or minus 3,500 feet of your altitude, you can get reports of aircraft around you. So in a sense, in your world, it's an expanded TCAS. But I think the information, much of what they're finding right now is that general situational awareness of what's around you. Again, I think people, once they get that ability to see even in haze and the rest of it, to know where those conflicts might be, but also the updated information on weather and all that. We've all been there. The more real-time information you can get regarding that and how it's going to affect your flight, it's a safe issue.
1: In terms of just the technology, and I think about all the technology advances that we've just seen coming to EAA over the past, you know, 15 or 20 years, would you say that the movement to ADS-B is as significant a jump as we went from, say, from Loran to GPS, or is it even greater?
6: Well, again, I'm old. I didn't live through all those. But I can tell you, you know, with my Air Force flying background, starting out, you know, rudimentary A-10 back in the day, and when I left, I was flying the higher block F-16s with all the link and capabilities that that brings to you, knowing where everybody's at and being able to communicate with data is a leap. Like I alluded to before, I think when people begin to fly with this, and, you know, I don't know if there's very many good simulator systems out there, but there's certainly some research that I think folks might have friends that fly this. They might be able to go out and catch a hop and introduce themselves to the benefits and see it real time. I think it'll sell. But again, I think it's part of a global effort. I don't know that, you know, I'm all about global leadership as well in sure. this area. We've always been that way in aviation, and I'd hate to see us surrender. I think it's the right way to go.
5: So are there other examples of other countries moving to ADS-B prior to us?
6: Well, again, I don't have all the examples. I've heard Australia, for the most part, commercially now, you can't operate in airspace without it. I've heard Singapore is pretty much closed theirs as well. They're transitioning. Europe has been, they were going to be a little bit before us, now they're a little bit behind with CSAR, but I think everybody's watching us. In fact, in EQIP 2020, I think those who have participated now see the commitment out of the FAA, and again, commitment just not just verbally, but they've invested a heck of a lot of money and capability. I don't see anything like that in their past that they've walked away from, shall mm-hmm. we say. So now Europe and some of the carriers there are starting to want to participate in EQIP 2020 and see what we're doing and where we're going. I think the fact that Deputy Administrator and Administrator have not moved from their point for the last however long, and we've walked through the investments that have been made, it's starting to get everybody to finally realize, you know, the time's coming, and we're at a tipping point where now the real concern is, are we going to have the capacity to get everybody done in time that will want it done?
1: We had an interview with a gentleman in a previous episode who, I think he worked it out to say, we're down to about 1,100 business days.
6: Was that Rick Perry?
1: It was.
6: Yeah. Well, we're on the same sheet. That's good. Rick's a member of the EQIP 2020 and a vocal one. But yeah, it's a pretty high-performance group. But yeah, about 1,000, I think, 1,000 work days. And I, you know, a lot of folks, I understand, you know, they'll say, well, the FAA had this, their microwave landing, and we all invested, and then we walked away from it. I just don't see that happening. Those who think they might see further savings, I'm concerned that what they're really going to see is those costs for installation going up as supply and demand is going to create a crunch.
5: Yeah, because it's going to take a lot of time to install these in all these airplanes, and time's short.
6: Yeah, and we may see some minor growth in installation capability, but probably not in time.
1: Sure. I was at a meeting not too long ago where the deputy administrator reaffirmed the date, mm-hmm. and I had the feeling that they're quite firm on this date.
6: Mm-hmm. That was, I know, part of the early concern was, you know, there's a track record here and there's a lot of poker being played. And unfortunately, after I got into this, I realized it's kind of a carousel, you know. And so the avionics guys don't want to manufacture and have stuff sit on the bench. And the operators can't afford it until they need to afford it. And they want it to be able to then, in a short period of time, see the benefits of everyone having it. So the more they worried about moving that stake, the more the whole carousel and the whole economic strata of that continue to drift. So I think it's been beneficial to all. Yeah.
5: To me, the economics seem pretty clear. If you don't equip yourself, you don't get to fly as an airline operator.
6: Right, right,
5: you know,
6: yeah.
5: I mean, that's kind of hurts your bottom sure. line if you can't operate.
1: Sure. You characterized yourself earlier as a liaison between government and industry. Part of that must be an education process. So
6: oh, absolutely.
1: What sort of outreach and education efforts do you sustain here?
6: I think today is one of those, obviously, examples. But in Equip 2020, for top three things, being an old retired general, there's, you know, I get things down to their most fundamental levels and try to work on those. And the first one was the carrier issue. When I say the carrier issue, it was really the GPS receivers that they were equipped with. A number of carriers have already equipped with first and second generation. They weren't fully compliant, less than 1% of the time, though. What we're really talking is about third and fourth. So there was a transition period that was requested. Second thing was AOPA, if you will, the GA, the cost and affordability issue. And I think we just talked about that and what we were able to do. Last part, I just felt that we're falling way short on the education piece. The average John Q. public flying an airplane out there was getting his information from the guy pumping gas. There was a lot of myths and legends about the
1: sure.
6: benefits and the cost. And so we've done an immense amount of effort. Scott Foose, who's here today, and others back through the FAA, new website, these kinds of focus efforts to communicate with folks. And in fact, that new website is at faa.gov/go/equipADSB. But those kind of things are very informative. If anything, I think that's been one of our successes in the last 4 months, is really driving that down to the grassroots level.
5: And unfortunately, we're running out of time mm-hmm. for this interview, but if somebody was here on the field and they wanted to hear more information, where can they go to get more information about ADSB?
6: Well, here on the field, down at the FAA Safety Center, NextGen and ADSB Group are down there in the east side of that
1: yes.
6: That building, and there's a lot of information to be had there. And then again, I just mentioned the website, obviously. And they can feel free to contact me back through the NextGen Institute or the Equip 2020 folks. Currently about 85 men and women membership in that group.
1: Mark, this has been very informative. Also, on top of all of this, I know you have a past background in the military. We want to thank you for your service to our country.
6: Thank you.
5: Unfortunately, we're out of time, but we want to thank Mark Hoot Gibson for joining us. 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
7: You're listening to EAA Radio 1210, here with Paul Goetsch and Kevin Kimball and Bud Davison. I have read your articles and
8: don't say this. As we all know, what is it now, almost a month?
9: Yeah, right mm-hmm. a month.
8: Almost a month ago, we lost one of the true innovators of aviation and certainly one of the cornerstones of sport aviation, Curtis Pitts. And all three of us were close friends of his. We were working with him on a professional basis on a lot of different things. Kevin here builds the Model 12 Pitts kits. I almost said the wrong word right there. Paul Goetsch runs Steen Aero Lab, who is the current has the plans on the S1Cs, wings for the S1. So we're all very heavy. And of course, I've got almost 5,000 hours in type and Pitt Specials instructing.
7: Oh my!
8: So believe it. And in Arizona, you're hot, sweaty, aching,
7: oh,
8: whatever.
7: Man.
8: But the point is, when Curtis passed, I mean, it hit us all like a ton of bricks. Even though we all knew it was coming. Even though we all knew it was coming to within, probably within an hour, when I mean, it was going to happen. I mean, it was no surprise to anybody. But it just hit us like a ton of bricks, all of us did.
7: Now, here's something that I wanted to explore. I read somewhere, I think it might have been the ICAS emails, rumor was he was working on the Model 14.
10: Mm-hmm. That's his last bird. And we have the prototype going together in our shop now.
7: You are building the prototype.
10: That's correct.
7: That's
10: and there,
7: very cool.
10: There's a photo of it in the display. So
7: when do you expect to have her flying?
10: Good question. Jim would have loved to have had it flying.
9: Tuesday.
10: Tuesday, yes. Yeah,
9: we won't say
10: when.
9: Tuesday.
8: Yeah, that kind of a question to a home builder is gets to be like the question when a pregnant lady just gets so tired of being asked, when are you going to fly?
5: Hey, I hear that one a lot.
8: I know. So Paul gets them both.
7: Yeah. Well, it's probably going to fall under the old 90-90 rule. You're 90% done with 90% to go.
10: Right. Yes. Right.
7: You've got to admit that the Pitt Special is pretty much the basis for modern-day aerobatics.
10: Absolutely.
7: When he came out with his airplane, he was looking for a highly maneuverable aircraft, and I believe that Betty Shelton flew one many years ago. I think her airplane is...
8: Little stinker. It's in the Smithsonian.
7: It's, absolutely.
9: That's Varhazy. The real tribute to him.
7: It is.
8: That's the first aircraft you see when you go in the new... Smithsonian complex.
7: And there she is, hanging from the rafters.
8: Yeah.
7: That's
8: right.
10: Yes, it's cool. You need to go.
7: Cool.
8: Great.
7: Yes. It's an incredible place, and it's a very fitting tribute to the man, to the woman who flew the airplane, and to the airplane itself.
10: Yeah.
7: It's really something.
8: Well, I think one of the things that I would like to get across to people about Curtis Pitts is that everybody knows the name Curtis Pitts, who's been in aviation longer than 3 or 4 years. I mean, everybody knows it. Has a huge amount of celebrity attached to his name. You will never have met a quieter, more humble, more accessible human being than he is. And my story of meeting him is, I think, it's probably typical of everybody's, in that it was 1968. I was out of college. Always wanted a Pitt Special. Knew of Curtis Pitts. I just drove down and knocked on the door of his workshop, totally unannounced. Didn't tell him I was coming. Didn't know. I had no idea. I just knew, you know, who the man was. And he invited me in and spent the next 2 hours just telling me about airplanes, telling me about Pitt Specials, et cetera, et cetera. Now, flash ahead 6 months, and I order a set of plans for the S1C. And the plans show up, but sending the check, I think they were $150 at the time.
10: Yeah.
8: And the plans show up, and my check is with the plans, with a note that says, "Friends don't sell friends paper."
7: Wow.
10: Incredible.
8: Curtis,
7: that is.
8: Curtis relayed a story to us a few years ago about a young man who showed up at his door telling about a new organization. And that man was Paul Poberesny, telling him about how he was going to start the Experimental Aircraft Association and promote home-built aircraft and that sort of thing. And Curtis had already had his fun with that. And he said, Curtis said to Paul, he said, "Young man, that's a wonderful idea, but I don't think it's ever going to fly."
10: Yeah.
8: And look at what EAA is today. And Curtis leans back in his chair and says, "What a visionary I was."
10: Yeah.
7: Well, I've heard, obviously, he was very knowledgeable about aircraft design and structures and everything, because the Pitt Special is renowned for its strength and its maneuverability.
8: And it's lightweight.
7: And it's lightweight. And there are people out there that are doing things to Pitt Specials that probably gave Curtis Pitts a lot of gray hair.
10: If
8: I'm only known for one saying, that saying will be, it amazes me how many people think they're smarter than Curtis Pitts.
10: Yeah. Absolutely.
8: Because they're not.
7: No.
8: There's a great scene. Did you ever see the movie Mad Max Beyond Thunderdome?
7: Yes.
8: With Tina Turner. And
7: yes.
8: Do you remember the little guy underneath the building that had all the pigs, and he learned how to take pig manure and make electricity out of the methane?
7: Mm-hmm.
8: And in describing, and the big fight was who was going to be able to get this guy because he could do all this stuff. And Mel Gibson summarizes it by saying, he just has the knowing.
7: Exactly.
10: Yeah.
8: That's all Curtis was.
10: That's
8: Curtis Pitts was to the aerobatic biplane what Les Paul was to the electric guitar. Oh, yeah. Guitar.
10: Absolutely.
8: He took a basic concept to follow Les Paul and refined it and refined it and refined it. What was Wagner's name, the first name that built the AcroStar from Switzerland? Arnold? Arnold Wagner.
10: So.
8: Anyway,
10: yeah.
8: I remember him saying, because the AcroStar was this monoplane, unbelievably well-engineered and designed, et cetera, all sorts of the flaps were coupled with the elevators, so when you pull, the flaps went the opposite direction, like a model airplane, to help with pitch and everything. And it never went anywhere in competition. It was consistently getting its clock cleaned by Pitts. And he looked at Curtis, and he looked at the airplane, and he says, you know, My airplane is a wonderful engineered airplane that is just underdeveloped. Yours is a little airplane that's just so overdeveloped.
10: Yeah.
8: And just so that you know, the final saying is there are airplanes and there are pit specials, and don't get the two confused.
7: Well, we've been listening to Paul Goetsch, Kevin Kimball, and Bud Davison. They will be over with a memorial exhibit by the C-130 to Curtis Pitts, a man very instrumental in aerobatics and sport aviation. And you're listening to EAA Radio 1210.
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11: In our studio today, we have Senior Master Sergeant Ed Livingston. Hello, Ed.
12: Good morning. How are you doing, Rob?
11: I'm doing just fine. I see you in your nice jumpsuit here. Are you flying today?
12: No, I'm not flying here. Just here representing AFSOC, Air Force Special Operations Command, at the Air Force exhibit here.
11: Okay, and what is AFSOC?
12: Air Force Special Operations Command evolved out of World War II. Initially, we had special forces working with the Office of Strategic Services and the British Intelligence Service behind enemy lines, dropping off spies, basically, and picking people up and that sort of thing. And over the years, it's evolved. In Vietnam, we had a group that flew missions and did basically the same thing. We also, Puff the Magic Dragon, some of the gunships.
11: Right.
12: Those were all special forces, special operations. It evolved about 83, I think, into what was known as the 23rd Air Force. It became a numbered Air Force, mm-hmm. assigned at Scott Air Force Base in Illinois. And then after Operation Just Cause, which the 23rd Air Force participated in heavily, and the ouster of Manuel Noriega from Panama, I guess they did such an outstanding job, it became AFSOC, Air Force Special Operations Command. So we're now a major command, and we're really enjoying that benefit that comes along with that. And, of course, the current engagement that we're involved in is very much special operations. So,
11: how long have you been doing this, AFSOC?
12: I'm a reservist. I'm a traditional reservist.
11: Right.
12: So, again, it's playing on that total force concept, active duty, right. guard, and reserve. I've been in the reserves, the Air Force Reserve, since 1976. So I've been doing it for a year or two.
11: Talking about Iraq, Afghanistan, have you been over there?
12: I was deployed in the theater of operations as a first sergeant, not as a flyer, for about 103 days. Just prior to and during the invasion of Iraq.
11: And what was the one thing, other than people shooting at you, what was the one thing that was most uncomfortable there, and what was the one thing that you most enjoyed over there?
12: Oh, of course, living conditions are always tough, and this is my third trip to the desert, Desert Storm, and then after that, a couple of years later, and then here recently back in last year. I think for me personally, and this is just a personal thing, the one thing that I don't like is living in the desert. It's a pretty harsh environment. It's a lot of dust and sand everywhere. You lose the color green. You don't know how much you appreciate the color green until you don't have it for an extended period. And hot showers. You can't have a whole lot of hot showers in the desert. It just doesn't happen. So.
11: You'd think with the temperature being probably 100 degrees.
12: Well, yeah, but you can live with that.
11: Yeah.
12: It's tough.
11: If it's not in the headlines, we tend to forget all the men and women that are fighting over there.
12: That's very true, Rob. And one of the things that we don't see in the headlines is how much good we're doing over there right now. I know I've talked to a lot of people. And I live in a community near Eglin Air Force Base, which is very much involved in what's going on. And often we get requests from those folks who are deployed for sports equipment, things like that, because they're trying to build up the local communities. They're trying to do something good for the kids. Infrastructure is getting in place. Soccer leagues are being formed. People are walking the streets and visiting, and shops are opening up. We don't always hear about those things, but that's what's happening in Iraq today.
13: You were mentioning something about people walking the streets and all this stuff and this other little news thing. I was just wondering, can you say that there is a safe place for American servicemen over there, or do you have to constantly be on point, on your guard?
12: Well, of course, I can't say anything about that. Not being there right now. You know, conditions are evolving. But I think there are some relatively safe places over there. However, with the current threat, you know, anything's possible. So, we want our troops to be on guard all the time. So I'm sure that that's what the local commanders are doing. They're keeping them at a higher state of alert.
13: That's got to be hard on them.
12: It is. It's real hard. But you have to do it.
11: Well, I think they probably feel better knowing that they have the support back home.
12: Oh, definitely. It makes a big difference. Letters, cards, addressed to any servicemen, they mean a lot. The care packages, like we were discussing earlier, they mean a lot to the troops overseas. They really appreciate that. And one thing I failed to mention is that it's not just active duty, it's reservists and guardsmen. We are, let me put a pitch in for my pavilion, we are a total force now. We have people, you can't tell the difference between an active duty or a reservist or a guardsman. It could be either. They're all doing the same jobs. They're commingling. They're working very hard together. I was fortunate to be at a headquarters unit that had active duty guard and reserves in the Air Force, and we also had some Army and some Navy personnel assigned there as well. And you can't tell the difference. Everybody's working very hard and doing a really superb job over there. The spirit's real high. I have a son who's on active duty in the Marine Corps. I won't pitch the Marine Corps, but he's going back, and he's actually looking forward to it. So I'm real proud of him. And there are a lot of kids like that. We've got a lot of really young but very dynamic, positive thinking people in our military service today, and I'm very proud of all of them.
11: Well, we're very proud of your son.
12: Thank you.
11: And all the people over there today.
13: The dedication shown by all the armed forces.
11: All the people that have been there. Are you a pilot?
12: I'm a general aviation pilot, yes. Okay. I enjoy flying. I haven't been doing it for very long, about 6-7 years now, but I thoroughly enjoy it. And this is my first time to Oshkosh.
11: That was my next question. That was my next question.
12: I fly mostly tail draggers. I like the J3 Cub myself. Fun airplane. Right. And I do a lot of flying in the Cub. And it's amazing the following that some of the old classics have. And there's a group of us that kind of get together. And most weekends, if I'm not tied up with something else, you could find me at a grass airstrip somewhere just tooling around in a J3 Cub or talking to people.
11: Right.
12: And that's the best part. Just sharing memories, friendships, just having good conversation with good people.
13: Is there a home built in your future?
12: I don't know. Like I said, I kind of like the classics, the antique classics. So I'm working with a fellow right now, just trying to keep a J3 going.
11: Mm.
12: I'm a part owner in a steerman project. It's a project. It's all in pieces right now, but maybe one day we'll get that thing put together.
13: Well, they say the trick to home building is you're not building an airplane, you're just building parts. Eventually you run out of parts to build, and damn,
12: it's
13: there's
12: done.
13: An airplane.
12: There's, how about that? All right.
13: Yep.
12: Well, I look forward to that day.
13: There you go.
12: Thank you very much.
13: All right. Thanks for coming, Ed. And this is Digital Dave.
0: And now an interview from the EAA Radio Archives from 2022. We have a lot going on in the studio right now, so pardon me for being a minute late. So this is turning out to be kind of the education hour on attitude adjustment, and we have a conversation now about a program that is in its second year on the grounds, and it is the finals for the UAS4 STEM competition, which is organized and hosted by the Academy of Model Aeronautics, which is a partner of EAA. On the premise that model aeronautics can be a gateway to full-scale aviation and also a way for people to participate, the purpose of this program is to promote and encourage engagement in commercial aviation, or to give a good look at commercial aviation at the high school level. And our first guest we're going to talk with today is Terry Chase, who was one of the founders of this program with EAA back 8 years ago. Hi, Terry. Welcome to Attitude Adjustment.
14: Thank you. Hi, Mike.
0: So what's again the idea behind this program and how did it come to be?
14: Back in 2014, I worked for the Navy's Education Outreach Office in Patuxent River, Maryland. And part of our mission was to get local students involved in emerging technologies and organic workforce development, basically. And thought that UAS and the drones at the time were a really cool thing. And so, you know, 7-8 years later, we made it all the way here.
0: We also have another guest who was kind of helpful in putting the program together from the AMA. Archie, introduce yourself, please.
15: Yeah, I'm Archie Stafford. I'm the National Director for UAS for STEM and an education specialist through the AMA's Education Department.
0: So walk me through the program. What do students who are involved in this program do, and how does it get to a finals that happens at EAA AirVenture?
15: Yeah, so the teams can go to the UASforSTEM.org website, and the teams can sign up there.
0: So it is a team thing. It's not an individual thing.
15: Absolutely. It was
0: like robotics teams? Is that sort of the idea?
15: Exactly. I've spent the last 20 years of my life doing tactical UAV work for DOD and others, and it's important to understand that it's never a single person that's actually working or operating these things. We're always operating in a team environment of 2, 3, 4, plus the maintainers for the aircraft that are out there. So the idea was that these teams can get together. They have a ground school, safety ground school, which basically teaches them the FAA Part 107 program. So they learn a lot of the safety things, a lot of the basics of aerodynamics and how things fly and all that. And then they have their aircraft. We have a couple kits available that the teams can sign up and purchase, or they can design their own now within certain parameters to
0: go
15: out and execute the mission. But the big thing is that we want the kids hands-on actually building. It's not set up for something you just buy stuff off the shelf and are able to just go out and operate.
0: So after the drone gets built, how is it used? What are the other activities in the program that students have to learn how to do?
15: Yeah, so the first thing they'll have to do is actually go out and do the test flights on it and get it set up. We're using the autopilot system to make it fly as well as possible. And then for this year, the challenge was they had to identify a target that had a small 8-ounce water bottle on it. They had to pick it up and move that water bottle to a different target and deliver it there. And they were graded on their accuracy of how well the delivery mechanisms worked and then the level of autonomy of how efficient they were in picking it up. How much was the autopilot doing versus the pilot actually flying?
0: So they had to sense the location of the bottle and pick it up.
15: Correct.
0: Not just follow a path and coordinates.
15: Correct. And then there's another piece of the challenge where we give them some coordinates and some commands that they have to perform at those different coordinates.
0: Okay. So the activities you're talking about, are those done basically at home and then that qualifies them to go to finals? Is that how that works?
15: So what we've done the past couple of years is essentially a virtual regional competition. So the teams go through their building and then they have to do a presentation that discusses how they got to where they are, what their plans were for their gripping mechanism and things like that. But it's all virtual for the regionals to get the qualifications. And what that's allowed us to do is reach a lot more areas of the country and potentially even we're open for international. And we've had some teams at least inquire from international areas that potentially could come to participate. So it's not just a national championship, but hopefully in another year or two it'll become a world championship.
0: So, Emily, the finals are happening here. Excuse me. I knew that. Terry, the finals are happening here.
14: Yes.
0: Today being Friday is the last day of those, right?
14: Well, yesterday was the flying
0: competition.
14: So today will be the award ceremonies.
0: Awards today. Cool.
14: Yes, at 2 o'clock.
0: And what's the range of ages of the students who are participating in the finals?
14: So our youngest team, they're middle school. So they are rising sixth graders, so 11, 12 years old, all the way up to seniors, so 18.
0: Did that surprise you that you had some that were that young?
14: No. Believe it or not, middle school is a big target for any kind of STEM programs, and they are the sponges, basically. They just eat this kind of opportunities to get their hands on drones. So they loved it. So
0: if you're just joining us, we're talking with Terry Chase and with Archie Stafford, who are part of the UAS for STEM program being run by the Academy of Model Aeronautics, and finals are occurring at AirVenture Oshkosh this week. So I want to bring in a couple of other folks to chat with. First, Jerry Van Zyl, who is one of the coaches of one of the teams. So, Jerry, tell me what you're doing as you coach these young men and women.
16: Well, Mike, we think about the role as a mentorship role. The team have a very clear mission that is set out by the contest. And as the mentor, what we try and do is project manage and steer the team in the right directions. A lot of it is about teamwork, coaching kids in team formation and being able to work effectively. And then being able to help them reach out to the right resources when they hit the inevitable speed bumps along the way. It's been an absolutely thrilling process. I've coached robotics teams in a number of different organizations. And this is just an incredible medium that combines so many leading-edge technologies, relevant leading-edge technologies, and gives kids a breadth and depth of experiencing and learning in those fields.
0: We're also talking with Jerry's son, Mark, who, not surprisingly, is part of the team that Jerry coaches. Hey, Mark, who brought who into this? Did you bring your dad or did he bring you?
17: Well, actually, I think it was my brother that brought us both into this. He had originally started the competition at our school, our team, and I got so interested because I thought it was such an incredible experience. And when I got into high school, I decided I had to do it as well.
0: So tell us what team, city, state, and how old you are.
17: I am 17. I am part of the McIntosh Aeronautics team from Peachtree City, Georgia, just underneath Atlanta.
0: Great, thanks. And then we have two other participants in the finals that I have not yet met, so let me ask you if you would please kind of get close to the mic and tell us who you are, how old, and where you're from.
18: Hi, my name is Noah Rudish. I'm from Atlanta, Georgia, and I'm part of the Midtown team with G3 Drones.
0: Great.
18: And I'm 16, yeah.
0: Great. And who else is with you? Who's we've got one other student participant here.
19: Yeah, hey, I'm Visesh Shapur. I'm a 18-year-old, and I'm part of the team SAR, so some assembly required, from Rockville, Maryland.
0: Okay, so we have two different teams from Georgia and then another one from Maryland. Let me just throw out a question to all of you. What's the biggest surprise that you got as you've been going through the entire program? Think about what you expected it to be when you got started. Think about what really surprised you. Mark, you go first.
17: I think what really surprised me is when I got into this, I was one of just the mission programmers. I had a very small set role, which was very important and had a lot of depth, but I was expecting to do exactly that and only that. And I was super surprised at how exactly you've got to reach out into tons of other fields of work, even as one particular specific part of the team, and how much it needs to happen everywhere that you get exposed to, you know, in regards to team planning, programming, and a lot of the other very useful aspects of the projects.
0: Okay. Anybody else? Thoughts on that?
18: For me, one of the biggest surprises is the amount of challenges that you might go through, even after like feeling completely prepared for the competition. So, you know, it's always really important to have that mindset of being ready to persevere and be ready for those challenges, because sometimes I don't expect them to happen.
19: Yeah.
0: Other thoughts?
19: Yeah, one more thing I can add is there's a lot, as mentioned, there's a lot of space for development. You start as one role and then you start expanding out, and there's a lot of breadth of relevance both towards technical detail if you want to go into it, but also the broad range of experience you can do, and it's really relevant to the industry, whether you do it through internships or jobs that you may future that may be in your future to go into.
0: Well, that's exactly the question I wanted to ask next. Archie, walk me through a couple, three potential career paths that this program might unveil or shed some light on.
15: So you're going to see a lot of kids end up in aerospace engineering, mechanical engineering. But there's also the video aspect of this. So we've got the teams that we have to use the video camera for the searching and things. So we tried to include more of the STEAM with the arts kind of thing in there as well, so the teams can understand how to use the camera and things like that. But program management is another one. Somebody's going to be take control of this team and has to kind of herd all of the team members to kind of keep that one goal, on the one goal that you're trying to pursue.
0: Yeah, that's great. The way that this gives a sort of a picture forward that people may not see until they actually get into it, I think that's wonderful. Mark Van Zyl, you mentioned earlier that your brother kind of got you into it. And so we have a message that was sent in on our texting gateway. Yay, Mark, shout out the best and only little brother. Woohoo. Robbie Van Zyl.
17: Thanks, Ramzed.
0: So we've been talking with Terry Chase and with Archie Stafford, who are part of the leadership behind the AMA USA for STEM program, Jerry Van Zyl, who is a coach, and three student participants in the finals this week. Thank you all so much for coming in. It's great to talk with you. Have a great time at AirVenture. You're listening to EAA Radio. Let's go back to 2013 for this classic interview.
20: And live from the Roscoe Morton Tower at Airshow Center, we're joined once again by Captain Gene Cernan. We're talking about aviation, inspiring young people, and you talked about your career and really the magic that that went into it and being in the right place at the right time, obviously.
21: Just anyone could have done what those of us did.
20: Right.
21: We all just happened, and I specifically speak of myself. I just happened was to be born at the right time and in the right place to be able to take advantage of an opportunity that came my way.
20: Yeah. So you were in the Navy, and obviously you were selected in the third class for NASA,
21: yep.
20: for the astronauts.
21: Yeah.
20: As you were flying, was that, again, something you were thinking about, or just sort of, at the time, it was sort of new and exciting?
21: Now, you know, there was no space program until Sputnik flew, and even then there wasn't really a space program.
20: Right.
21: You got to remember, Alan Gagarin flew in April of 61, and I'd already put my obligated, or just about to have completed my obligated 5 years in the Navy, and I wasn't sure what I was going to do. But I wasn't thinking of the space. You know, when Alan flew the space program, he flew in May of 61. The space program was sort of, I don't know where we're going from here. What's interesting is 3 weeks after Alan flew in 61, the President of the United States, and this is what we need today, someone with a you-know-what, to get up, and he challenged this nation of ours to go to the moon. We had 16 minutes of space flight experience.
20: Right.
21: And the President of the United States says, okay, folks, I guess we're smart enough. We're going to show those folks we're going to go to the moon. I don't think anyone thought he was serious or believed it could be done. I watched him, and I was one of those doubters. Now, the original seven had been selected by then. The Shiraz and the Slaytons and Shepherds and Glens. But I didn't, and there was a second group selection that came around about a year later in 62. I didn't apply for that because I wasn't qualified. I didn't have the jet time. I didn't have, I hadn't had a chance to go to test pilot school. And a year after that, I decided the Navy said, we don't want you to get out. We want to send you to postgraduate school, Monterey, California. I just got married. I wasn't sure what I wanted to do. I figured I needed a little bit more education anyway. I could fly while I was there. So, you know, I said, what have I got to lose? NASA went out for a third group in 63, and I didn't qualify either. So I didn't apply. So I didn't apply for the space program. I didn't volunteer, and I got a call one day from the Navy Department. Special Project says, we want to recommend you to NASA for further evaluation. And I said, pardon me, for what? They said, for the Apollo program, you dummy. Well, you know, that was a pretty big surprise. they had been, the military had been, you know, obviously looking at people for a long time. And so a process started at that point in time of selection and a lot of paperwork. A lot of paperwork and what have you. And I think there were about 80-some military people that were in a group and about 2,000 or 3,000 civilians. And that went on for 2 or 3 months. And then I got a call to come down to Houston. Went down to Houston and walked into the old Rice Hotel, the ballroom in old Rice Hotel, and I can promise you there were 400 of the finest aviators that this country could produce. There were test pilots. There were combat veterans. They broke every altitude record, every speed record, 400 of them and me. And I kid you not, I'm not trying to go overboard by saying, I wondered what the hell I was doing there. You know, I figured, well, you know, at least maybe I'll get to meet an astronaut while I'm here. And that lasted a week. And you went through all kinds of funny stuff. And then they sent us home. Don't call me, I'll call you. I got a call, I don't know, a couple, 3 weeks later, and go get a physical. And went down to Brooks Hospital, Air Force, and down in San Antonio. And they were 36 of us. There were 36 of us. And I looked around, and I said, you know, well, maybe

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1: A Navy career which would have allowed me to be skipper of my own squadron, and that came to bear much later when I got Apollo 17, and eventually whatever my Navy career might hold for me, and you gave that up. You gave that up for complete uncertainty because no one ever guaranteed you'd get a chance to fly. And the Gemini program had just basically, the Mercury program and the Gemini program had just basically begun. Turned out of those 14, there's five of us who flew in Gemini, and then the rest of us flew in Apollo and/or Skylab, and so you know it went from there. The other side of that coin is that was when Vietnam was heating up,
2: right?
1: And all my buddies went over there and got their butt shot off. Or ended up in a Hanoi Hilton, and I got one of my best friends who was shot down twice in 30 days, and I have never yet been personally, they don't look at it this way, I carry the yoke over my shoulders that they fought my war while I got my picture in the front page of the paper, and it is what it is, but it indeed has bothered me all these years. I can't do anything about it. That's the way it is, but that's sort of, you know, part of my legacy.
2: That's still the way you feel. Kind of carrying that with you.
1: Yeah, I got too many friends who suffered. I said last night at the dinner, it'll be a long time before I ever match what some of the people in that room had done last night, where I can ever climb to their level. And I didn't say that just to sound humble. I mean it. There are guys there last night that, that gave everything they had short of their lives for the country. And, Medal of Honor winners don't come easy.
2: No. And, in fact, we'll be talking with General Brady tomorrow on this program. So we'll hear more about his experiences. We're talking with Captain Gene Cernan, of course, famous for Apollo 17. But Apollo 10 and all the other missions that came before that, as you were talking about being an astronaut and nothing was guaranteed, nothing was really guaranteed in the program either. We look back at it now, and it seems like everything went after the Apollo 1 fire, of course. Everything went out without a hitch.
1: But not true. We had a hitch almost on every flight. Every flight built upon a flight before it. We fixed problems that we didn't expect to occur. We knew we were vulnerable to a whole host of unknown problems, but we felt confident enough we could handle them. And I guess the proof of the pudding was Apollo 13.
2: Right.
1: And that was a real, it wasn't a certainty for a long time that we were going to be able to bring these guys out. Failure is not an option. That's a nice phrase, and it's something to build upon. But let me tell you, I was a backup crew. I was backing up Alan Shepard on Apollo 14. And, so I was very much involved in the simulator work, trying to figure out how we can get those guys back. But we built on everyone else's. And it turns out Apollo 17 may have been the most flawless flight mechanically, not because of the crew, most challenging flight, the first and only night launch of that big old Saturn V, and that's another world. Everything you do at night is a little different. I've always said, a night carrier, nothing I've ever done in my life compares to a night carrier landing, but a night launch sitting on top of a rocket with 7 million pounds of thrust comes close.
2: It does. And now, 17, we see a picture on the big screen there.
1: Oh, yeah.
2: Of the rover.
1: That's
2: and,
1: it.
2: And
1: drove a car in the moon, knocked a fender off, not a car within a quarter million miles away. And where was that roadside assistance when I needed it?

0: There was no OnStar then, was there? But you hold the record for the fastest speed of a, yeah,
1: you're gonna
0: of a car.
1: Really, you're going to really be impressed. 14 kilometers per hour downhill. That's about 10 miles an hour.
0: Well, you mentioned you were at the gathering last night, and they auctioned off the GT Mustang. Which one would you rather drive, the GT or the Lunar Rover?
1: Now, give me a break. Come on. Are you kidding? You know, the GT's great, but, you know, how can you turn down an opportunity to drive a car like that on a move? And it allowed us to go places and do things we never would have been able to do. Quick story. I know you only got a minute or two here before break. When I got in the program, all of us neophytes – all of us nuggets, as we call them in the Navy, got together in Wernher von Braun, had dinner with Wernher von Braun. I happened to be sitting next to him, and in the course of the conversation, Steve, he said, Captain Cerny, you don't worry. He told us all, you don't worry about how you get to the moon. I will get you to the moon. You worry about what you do when you get there. Yes, sir, Dr. von Braun. Yes, sir. You know, this is back in 1964. And he says, someday you will drive a car on the moon. Yes, sir, Dr. von Braun. Yes, sir. I'm sure you're going to be right. Now put yourself in that position. Exactly. I drove a car on the moon.
0: He was right. Huh? It's right. Yeah. He was a visionary, that's for sure.
1: You know what's sad?
0: Yeah.
1: 40 years ago, I was driving a car on the moon, and today we can't even get an American in space on American hardware.
0: Right.
1: Now, something's wrong with that. Something is very wrong with that.
0: Yeah. I agree. Well, you testified in front of Congress.
1: Three times.
0: Yes.
1: And myself and Neil and Jim Lovell got involved, and we wrote some op-eds, and we were hoping we'd have an impact. I don't know. Sometimes you get discouraged. You know, we had tremendous bipartisan support from both sides of the aisle from space. And I think there's tremendous support, notwithstanding we got other economic problems and so forth in this country, but basically some strong economic, strong support from the American public. Why did we quit? Why didn't we go on? When are we going to go back again? But it's discouraging because here we are, and I know we're going back to the moon. We will get over this dead hump we're in. We will go not only go back to the moon. I can tell fourth and fifth and sixth graders are the ones that are going to take us there, and from there on to Mars. Won't happen in my lifetime, and Steve probably not in yours. But it will happen.
0: Yes, and very optimistic. You are, even with the circumstances that are here. And I love the inspirational message you have for kids, is that if you dream it, because the dreamers of today are the doers of tomorrow.
1: Wait, let me give you another quick example. When Alan Shepard flew, he was America's hero when we needed a hero most. And I didn't know Alan Shepard. And I'm a young naval aviator, snotty-nosed naval aviator, you know, and I'm 25 years old, and here's an American getting on a rocket. Everybody's hero. 10 years later, almost to the month, I find myself backing up as backup commander on Apollo 14, that same Alan Shepard. And the night before the launch, as was traditional for the commanders, we went out to look at that big booster and the oxygen spotlights on it, the oxygen pouring off of it. And it was very quiet. We didn't say a lot. But I found myself standing there, and I try and relate this to kids. I stood there with Alan Shepard, the first American in space, as his backup. So I had to be his equal. But not only was it, I had to be his equal, I had already flown three times in space, twice in space, been to the moon and walked in space, and he still had 16 minutes of space flight experience. Don't ever count yourself out, kids. It can happen. Just stay with it. Stay with it.
0: That's good.
1: Follow your dreams. Make them happen. Commit yourself. Little help, you'll get there.
0: Which leads you to your support of the National Flight Academy. Do they have a website where people can get
1: more
0: information?
1: Yes, National Flight Academy.
0: Okay.
1: And it's really worth looking into. And it's going to be a major, big national educational change before it's all over. We're spreading out in high schools and grammar schools all over the country, and it's going to be a different way of, or a new way, or an inspirational way of getting kids involved. I call it education. The biggest overlooked spinoff, and I hate the word spinoff, but comes from the space program, is the inspiration that it did indeed provide for young kids of all ages. And the kids that are doing things today that they might not have done if Alan Shepard didn't go into space, if Neil Armstrong didn't step on the moon. And that's something you cannot ignore. I was asked by Senator Rockefeller one day in one of those testimonies, Captain Cernan, I'm not a supporter of the space program. I want you to know that. And so therefore, I want you to tell me what the space program has done for the American people. And he took me, I mean, I was, you know, couldn't believe I was getting that question. I'm not sure I answered it very well and followed it up with a letter. But my God, there's so many intangibles. You can't put a metric to everything. But I believe there's, and I'm not just talking about the technology that has fallen back. I'm talking about the pride people took in the country and inspiration for young kids. We cannot ignore that. And where is it today? That's why EAA is so important. I think EAA, the young, this whole program is picking up, is filling a void that this country needs so badly.
2: Well, good. We appreciate you taking time out of your busy schedule today to be here with us. And thank you for sharing your thoughts and inspiration, and also for being a part of AirVenture 2013.
1: Thank you. I could, yeah. You probably know by now I could be here 3 or 4 hours with you. There's a lot to talk about, and you know, and I'm strong about something. I'm not afraid to say it. But God bless you for what you're doing, for what the Commemorative Air Force is doing, for what Air Venture is doing. I tell you what, it's not just about aviation. I've said this in testimony. It's not just about space. This is not just about inspiration. It's about the country.
2: That's right.
1: That's where we're headed. It's all about the future of the country. And these kids out here, one of these days, are all going to do something significantly important that is going to make a difference. That's the key, make a difference.
2: Thank you very much.
1: Steve, thank you. I appreciate it.
2: Captain Gene Cernan, our guest. And coming up in just a moment, we'll talk with Gary Sinise, and also a veterans advocate. It is Veterans Day today. A salute to veterans here at AirVenture 2013. From the stand, I'm Steve Buss on EIA Radio.
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4: And it's Monday, so that means vintage for On the Fly. And Jay Machine, we're down just south of the Vintage Red Barn, near the Vintage Hangar in what is known as the Interview Circle. Here in Vintage, there's so some grandstands and a very nice area here with three very special airplanes every day on display. And please come down and check it out. If you can get down to the south end, you will really enjoy yourself down here and allow yourself at least a couple of hours to hang out in Vintage, because there's a lot to see and do. A lot of they have ice cream socials. They have all kinds of things happening. They have a type club tent and workshops and all kinds of things. So head down to Vintage and check it all out. They also have, which we're going to talk about right now, a very cool program called the Vintage Youth Ambassadors. And I have the chairman and the vice chairman with me now. We have Dylan Barron and Charlie Waterhouse. Hi, guys. How are you?
5: Great. How are you?
4: Good.
6: Pretty good.
4: Tell our listeners, what is the Vintage Youth Ambassador Program?
5: Okay, so the Vintage Youth Ambassador Program was started up probably about 2 years. This is our second year really going, being an organization. And what we're really here is it's a group of really diverse and experienced individuals that are all young. And we're here to, one, share a story, but two, we're really trying to help motivate and really encourage a lot of other kids and youth to get out there and experience aviation. Where do you go? What's the next step? What are some weird ways to get into it? It's not just written in a book how to do it.
4: And this
5: you
4: is
5: gotta be creative.
4: This is a challenge, especially since a lot of airports really don't have a vintage community. And when kids nowadays think about going into aviation for whatever avenue they want to do, whether it be an airline pilot, a corporate pilot, a crop duster, no matter what, That avenue of the vintage side has kind of gone away in a lot of areas. You know, most flight schools are using very modern airplanes with, you know, Garmin screens and, you know, nothing close to what you have in the vintage circle. So typically, how is it that a younger person gets involved in vintage aviation? It's really on a local level, right? Or in the family.
5: Absolutely, yes. Very popular that way.
4: That's really... And so your program is trying to extend that, and if your dad didn't or your uncle or your grandpa didn't happen to be a vintage guy, you're reaching out to younger people who may view their only options as flying, you know, G1000 Cessnas or something. So tell us how you're doing that. What are you doing to bring them on board?
5: Well, again, like we said, all of our experiences in getting into aviation is different between each of us. So we had to get creative. And like I said, we're trying to help them relate to maybe our experiences and how to get out to the airports. Just there's a lot of people out there and a lot of ways to get into vintage aviation, but you got to go to your airports. You got to really get your foot in the door. So that's kind of what we're here to share and try to network everybody. We're trying to work on getting people to really stand up, talk to us, ask questions, and get going that way.
4: And how are you doing that?
5: Like I said, this is only a second year, but we're doing a forum here Wednesday at 9 a.m., so we encourage you to join. We're working on websites, we're working on a Facebook page, and that's a way for them to get in touch with us. If we've got shirts, come around. If you see us, say hi, ask questions. We're really excited to help.
4: Okay, let's get specific. What kind of vintage airplanes do you fly?
5: I fly anything from the Cessna 170, Cessna 195, Beech-18, AT-6, anything, you know.
4: Yeah, some of those are pretty sophisticated airplanes.
5: Absolutely, yeah.
4: Yeah. How about yourself, Charlie?
6: 152, 170, pretty much it.
4: So the 170 is your vintage airplane, pretty much.
6: Yeah, definitely.
4: The tailwheel airplane. Take that mic back there. What's your name, sir, and what do you fly?
7: My name is Tanner Prinsell, and I go to school at Purdue, and I fly the Cessna 172 and a Cirrus SR-20.
4: And what are you going to do to get in a vintage airplane?
7: To get into the vintage, I think I'm just going to hang out with these guys some more.
4: There you go. See, that's an ambassador program. I love it. How about this next gentleman here?
8: I'm Max Wenglars. I fly a Waco UPF 7. I own a Waco UPF 7 and a cabin Waco.
4: And you own or your dad owns?
8: My dad owns the UPF 7. I own the cabin Waco.
4: That's very cool. Which model of cabin Waco do you
8: have? I got a VKS 7.
4: Very nice. Very nice.
8: I work on sheet metal parts for all these antique airplanes, and that's how I got into vintage.
4: And how old are you?
8: I'm 14.
4: Wow.
8: I started when I was 4 years old.
4: That is very cool. And next to you, sir?
9: I'm Kimball Blake. I actually don't have my pilot's license yet. I'm waiting until I get out of college. Then when I have all the free time, I'll actually spend all the time to get everything all ready. But actually, my dad started coming here when it was in Rockford. And he's been coming with his dad, so when I was born, I came up with my dad. So I've been coming here for 19 years, and I'm 19 years old. So I've been volunteering for 19 years straight now.
4: Very, very cool. And Sam, your brother is the vice chairman, yes. And I assume that you guys are from a flying family. No?
10: Not really, no. My brother was the first one who really got involved. So
4: your brother got involved, and then he brought you in?
10: Yeah.
4: That's a very cool
10: thing.
4: So
10: it's kind of nice getting to go fly with him, and encouraged me to start, you know, getting into it heavily.
4: And how old are you?
10: 18.
4: Wow, that's great. So this program is going forward. And Dave, you started this program. Just really quickly, tell us why Vintage started this program.
11: Vintage started this program because everyone in aviation knows that we need to attract and involve young people. So what we're trying to do is have a network of information for people all around the country who have youth programs and share with them, and that's specifically how we're going to do it. And as Dylan said, through all kinds of media and so forth.
4: Outreach things.
11: Right.
4: Yeah. And we missed one over here. Here's Luke Leschendro. Luke from Hartford, Wisconsin, right?
12: Beaver Dam,
4: okay. And what do you fly, Luke?
12: I fly anything from a Cub to a Fairchild 24.
4: And how old are you now?
12: I'm 18.
4: You're 18, so we got a bunch of 18-year-olds and a 14-year-old, and now we've got this gal here. We're going to put you on the spot. Come out here in the center, and tell us your name.
13: I'm Sierra Lund.
4: Sierra, tell us about your experience with vintage airplanes.
13: I got a 140 as a graduation present from my dad, and then
4: a Cessna 140.
13: A Cessna 140, yeah.
4: What year?
13: 1946.
4: Very cool.
13: And I love it. We flew it up here this year.
4: Now you had an airplane before this, right?
13: Yeah. I trained in a 150, but that's not with us anymore. And also a Citabria. So
4: the 150, you were soloing that airplane, is that right?
13: Yeah.
4: And something bad happened that brought your training out. and good things, right?
13: Yeah, I was on my solo cross country, and I had just taken off. My engine quit on me.
4: And you were 16?
13: 17.
4: 17, okay. So you landed in a field or golf course?
13: I landed on the fairway, like right off the lake, like right off the runway.
4: So what do you think of the Youth Ambassador Program?
13: I think it's awesome.
4: Would you like to be in it?
13: Yeah.
4: Dylan?
14: Without further ado, everybody, I want to welcome the newest youth ambassador is Sierra. And we actually have a shirt for her. Give her a round of a hand.
4: Very cool. So another youth ambassador. That's awesome. Well, I'm excited where that program's going. And thanks to Vintage, the Vintage Board, for creating the program. And because all these old airplanes are going to need a caretaker when us old guys go away. So you guys are, and girls, are the future of all these vintage airplanes you see out here. So it's an amazing thing that you're doing. It really is. And we definitely want to recognize you for that. So tell me a little bit about where, Dylan, tell me about what you're, after AirVenture is over this week and you go home, what will you do to specifically to respond to the demand for the Vintage Youth Ambassador Program?
14: What we're doing is, especially at our forum on Wednesday, is we'll be gathering a lot of information from people and encouraging them to get a hold of us. And we're all going to be in contact with each other. We're really getting this spun up with everything going. So we'll be able to answer their questions, really get more of an organization together. And like I said, you know, it's just networking. That's what we're working on. Got a lot of big plans behind the scenes going on. And
4: so
14: moving forward.
4: You guys are pretty much college age, most of you. You are aware of the things that are going on here at AirVenture for college kids and people your age. And that seems like a great place to wear your shirts, get out, and let all these college kids that might be going to Emory-Riddle or Purdue or UND or any of the other schools know there is a vintage organization, and that's a great place to network, right? So that's
14: absolutely
4: today at what time? At 5 o'clock? There's it's a meet and greet at 5 o'clock today over at Gateway Park. So any college kids, aviation students, high school, what it doesn't matter, youth, head on over to Aviation Gateway Park this afternoon at 5 o'clock. It's either 5 or 5:30. And you guys are all going to be gathering there. And then on Friday, you have a social, right? You have a youth social, which is another, once again, it's a college. And EA is throwing, or I think the schools are throwing you a party. So great place for the Vintage Youth Ambassadors to get out, meet and greet, and get some contacts for promoting this program, which is wonderful. All right, guys, thanks so much. I appreciate it. Congratulations, Sierra, to you, the latest greatest Vintage Youth Ambassador, and a good story that you have, and it sounds like you did a really good job with your airplane. Congratulations on your Cessna 140. That's awesome. Jaymont G down at Vintage. We're going to take a break, and we'll come right back with some exciting stuff on the World War I reenactment. 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
15: EAA Radio, this is Magneto Mel. You are listening to Push to Talk, and I am now sitting here with Mark Force.
16: Hello, everyone.
15: How are you doing?
16: Great, yourself?
15: Of EAA staff. Well, I'm as much as I'm awake, I'm here.
16: Awake, it's 10:20.
15: It's that day. I just drove in at 5 a.m. I landed. Not landed, but landed.
16: Four wheels. Yeah, right.
15: Down and locked.
16: I know you feel. I've been up all night, so I...
15: Yeah.
16: Literally.
15: Yeah, me too.
16: So, I have not slept at all since yesterday.
15: So this is going to be a good conversation, is what you're saying.
16: Yeah, that's right. We'll just be rattling on, not knowing what we're talking about, and well, that's
15: it'll
16: okay.
15: It'll be like every year.
16: You know, it's always the first day where all the little details kind of pile up in a big mess, and you have to keep working and working and getting it all done. And it does eventually, and it shakes out, and it turns out to be fantastic.
17: And you know what? The one thing I have to say, whatever craziness is going on in life throughout the year, and you know, I personally am all over the country right now trying to finish up some academic efforts, but coming here, and whether you're driving in and you're coming up the 41 and you start to see the plane view and all this stuff, or you're flying in and you get that dot
16: marked. It's like coming home.
17: It's one, at least 1 week of consistency out of the year. No matter what else is going on, this is what it is. And that's such a welcoming thing to come to.
16: Well, the watchword for me was when Art from the Polar Pumpkin arrived, and we were talking about all the different things he had to do. And he said, in my world, the only thing that's consistent is change. And that kind of set the stage for me this weekend.
17: Yeah. Well, you definitely are always dealing with a lot when it comes to this.
16: Just a few things.
17: And throughout the year as well. I know your job, and a lot of people, they come here and there's a big flurry of activity, and certainly before and definitely the week of. But this AirVenture is not a once a week planning event. You guys are on it.
16: It's amazing how many people ask, when do we start doing AirVenture? And usually they ask about like a month before. Have you started yet? Oh, yeah. Well, you know, 12 months ago we started.
17: The day after this is over.
16: Well, actually, I'm planning already for next year. But yeah, it's a year-round event. In the area that I'm in charge in, forums and presentations and workshops, we have about 600 people, I think this year almost 1,400 presentations at 45 different venues around the grounds.
17: Wow.
16: So it's pretty massive. And with all the technology, you can't really do that on the computer.
17: Yeah.
16: You have to do it manually. So if you go to my cube, you'll see this 8-foot by 10-foot, I call it the dartboard, where we have all the different slots that are available and all the different presenters, and we move them around. It's kind of, if you think of those little children's games, little plastic number puzzles, where you have to kind of slide the number down. If you want the one, the top left corner down and the bottom right corner, you have to slide about 10 numbers around to get to it.
17: Yep.
16: That's what it's like scheduling forums, because if someone needs to move this, we have to shift three people to the left, one person up and down, and eventually it all works out. But it's
17: I can relate to a lesser extent. I don't know if you're familiar with the festival shows.
16: Sure.
17: Lollapalooza and whatnot.
16: Oh, yeah.
17: I used to book all the vendors for those.
16: Oh,
17: and
16: great.
17: It's the same thing.
16: Same thing.
17: Spread something out and move the pieces around, and one person cancels and you slide this over.
16: You have to look at it visually to get it figured out.
17: Yeah. It's quite a... So now I know also, we're not exactly scheduled to talk necessarily about forums, but the forums have been going on as long as...
16: Since the very beginning.
17: As AirVenture, and I know you keep track of participation and different types of people that come in and speak. And, of course, as there are developments in the industry, there are changes in what's attractive in the forum.
16: Absolutely. We look at audience trends. One person kind of compared us to Walmart in terms of tracking things. And we like to watch what's going on in terms of the number of people going to particular presentations, and from that we get a feel for what people are interested in. It's difficult. I mean, it's like it's kind of like tracking songs in a radio playlist. You know, how do you do that? I mean, there's so many different variables that go into there. The same thing with people and the different presentations. We try to get as much information based on people that are presenting and the folks that are actually sitting in the audience listening. And from that we get kind of a little bit of a background of what people are interested in. And from that we kind of shift. And that changes year to year, what people are interested in. A few years ago, with Spaceship One, composites was a big thing. People are really interested in composite-type aircraft, composite design, construction, things like that. Now, with the green revolution, I guess you could call it, people are interested in electric aircraft and alternative power plants, alternative fuels.
17: So that's a hot topic, yeah.
16: Yeah, absolutely. You know, and not just in aviation, but in all different industries, but certainly in our neck of the woods in terms of aviation-related a lot of people are interested in electric power, and because there are actual hardware flying, because of that, with those developments, it's a big interest. So those are a lot of things, you know. But it's a very touchy-feely, you can't really grab onto it type of thing. You know, you just have to kind of go with the flow. Just
17: watch the trends and move along with it.
16: And my worst fear is picking the wrong thing.
17: I'm sure that doesn't happen.
16: No, not at all. No, you know, why are you having that presentation? You know, and but usually we do a pretty good job.
17: Yeah, and there's a whole lot of activity going on. So it's I'm sure you've got to worry about the patrons and the experience and the value that they're getting from the forums, but also the relationships with a lot of these people that are presenting the forums come from various walks of aviation life.
16: Absolutely,
17: some pretty. You know, it's a pretty big boon to have them.
16: Well,
17: it's a boon to have everybody. I don't want to suggest that anybody is not worth
16: it. It's an amazing place to bring together all these people. Literally, folks that are building aircraft in their basements and garages to folks like, you know, Bert Rutan. That's the gamut. From all over the world, all with something interesting to share and things that are people are really looking forward to hear about. And what's neat about it is we have such a broad brush of presenters and, of course, an even broader brush of different folks that are coming here to attend AirVenture. Virtually everything is of interest, so that's a neat thing.
17: And you've got pilots as well as enthusiasts, so you know, you've got different levels of knowledge and ability and skill that people are going to want accommodated in this kind of thing.
16: Yeah.
17: Now, I know you've always, maybe perhaps not always, but as long as I've known, have been making tapes of the forums.
16: Yes.
17: Now, I know one of the things that we're talking about here, and you mentioned your dartboard and sliding around the game, but the event software. So, I mean, we are doing more with technology. And how has that kind of...
16: It has gone from a completely manual system about 20 years ago to a semi-automatic electronic type scheduling. And when I talk about scheduling, I mean... Once we get the information, who's going to do what, where, and when, we then enter that into a computer program to be able to display it on the web. And about 10 years ago, we made a quantum leap to actually do that. Previously, we just printed it or manually entered in the web, which was, of course, tedious. But with new technology and with actually the support of a EA member who, as a day job, is a computer programmer.
17: And that's the beautiful thing about having this many people from
16: That's neat. You know, we came across this gentleman, Jim Smith, fantastic guy. He a crack computer programmer by day and is a crack EA developer by night who has literally revamped our the way we present the information on the web so we can get more information. One of the unique things that we can do now and something that everyone's been looking for is to look at the huge list. And literally, it's thousands of different activities and events and presentations, not just the forums, but everything else in the grounds.
17: Right.
16: And you can then click off the things that you have interest in attending and then create your own personal itinerary, personal schedule that you can save in your computer. You can print it out. So that's something very, very special that you don't have to print out, you know, reams of paper and then use the colored highlighter to highlight what you want to go to. And we're going to develop that even further. One of the things we're doing as well, of course, with mobile phone technology now, being able to look at things on your BlackBerry, your iPhone, and everything like
17: that. We just had that discussion in here.
16: To be able to do that in a very easy way, we've made some baby steps this year to get some of the scheduling information phone ready. And you can look at that on your phone. But we'll be doing some more as we move into next year. So that's going to be a big thing.
17: That's a pretty big thing in the industry in general because you get these big web pages.
16: Right.
17: And we've got the technology to bring them onto the small screens.
16: Right.
17: But they don't look quite right and they don't function quite right.
16: No, If you look at a couple different websites, for example, the one that jumps out in my mind is New York Times website.
17: Mm.
16: Beautifully designed, really easy to view on a phone, and we'd like to get to that kind of level.
17: Right.
16: It makes it really easy to get to. It's very quick, very fast. You're not sitting there waiting 5 minutes for information to load. So,
17: well, and a lot of them will recognize what technology you're connecting from and will deliver the appropriate
16: pretty amazing
17: web page. So.
16: Right. So getting back to the event software, we've literally revamped everything. The project started late last year, and we started writing the code in March, believe it or not, and by June we unveiled it. It's had a few bugs, but frankly, it's worked almost flawlessly and effortlessly, other than things that we weren't thinking about.
17: Right.
16: You know, just like anything, what goes in comes out, and there are some things that we just take for granted we didn't even think about. Oh, we have to have that.
17: Right.
16: Well, of course we do, you know, and so it's a working prototype.
17: It's an iterative process here.
16: Right, yeah.
17: So.
16: 1.0 and 2.0 we'll be working on once we you know, take a deep breath and see what we did right and wrong at AirVenture. And I think it's going to be a fantastic thing. And not only just for the forums and workshops, but literally everything that's happening on the grounds. Because this is such a wide city, many people have compared it to. You know, we've got easily 100,000 folks here on a good day. It's a big campus, and there's a lot of things going on, not just in the areas of forums and workshops, but all over the grounds.
17: Right.
16: And before, well, certainly you can't publish all that information in the paper. It'd be the size of an encyclopedia. So now with this event software and the scheduling software, we'll be able to present it. You'll be able to find things of interest based on topics, based on types of things, locate on the map real quickly. We have an interactive map, and we'll work with that. So all those things are kind of come together to create something that is going to be really special to make your visit here as exciting and as enjoyable as possible.
17: Well, and I imagine as listeners out there are hearing about this, and again, being an iterative process, you probably are welcoming feedback as people use this.
16: Absolutely.
17: Right. So how do people...
16: Well, first of all, you can check out the webpage by going to www.airventure.org/schedule. And that's as easy as it gets to, and then it will get to the schedule page. And once you've taken a look at it, and I'm calling upon everyone from all over the world out there, email me, and my easy email address is 6588@eaa.org. I'd be glad to hear your comments and suggestions, and we're going to make this great together.
17: Fantastic. Well, Mark, it's been great having you in here to tell us about all this.
16: Well, thanks. It's been a pleasure.
17: And I'm happy to start off the week here. We've got the whole thing in front of us still. This is always my favorite time of AirVenture.
16: It's great. So. We've just jumped off the cliff, and it's going to be a great ride.
17: Excellent. Thank you very much. You were talking with Mark Force, who's in charge of forums and many other events, and was just telling us about our events software.
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4: Hey, good afternoon, and here we are on a beautiful Friday afternoon down in Ultralights. The Fun Fly Zone is the new name of this area, and we are promoting the funnest of fun flying down on the south end of the airport down here. And sitting here with me is Tim Bogenhagen, and Tim is the Ultralight Light Plane Community Manager for EAA, also the staff liaison to the Fun Fly Zone. Hello.
19: Hello, Jeff. Thank you for the invite to be part of your radio program, and welcome to the Fun Fly Zone.
4: Well, thank you for hosting us. We always love to come down here. And you've got all kinds of new signage. You've got all kinds of new little cart paths and things going on. And I know that road's not brand new, but it sure does make it nice when things are a little soggy, huh?
19: Oh, it really does, yeah. EAA Marketing's been busy this year trying to help us rebrand the area into the Fun Fly Zone to help people understand that down here on the south end of the field, like you said, is the funnest of all fun flying.
4: And tell me a little bit about what you've got going on down here this year that may be new or different or exciting.
19: Cool. Yeah, we got a lot going on down here. The Fun Fly Zone, of course, is the home to ultralights and light planes and light sport aircraft, home-built rotorcraft, including helicopters, gyroplanes. We also have hot air balloons down here doing tethers in the morning. This morning they were set up, and we had two of them in front of the ultralight barn, tethered up in the air, I think 2 hours. It's just an ideal morning this morning because the wind is down compared to what we have been having the last couple of days. So it's been a great morning so far down here, down in the Fun Fly Zone. The rotorcraft are flying right now.
4: Well, I notice they're always flying when I'm down here for some reason.
19: Well, you come in the afternoons, and from 11:30 to 1:30 is when the rotorcraft use the grass runway down here, down at the south end of the Fun Fly Zone, and have fun flying in the pattern.
4: What do we have flying over there today, Tim?
19: Oh, they got safari helicopters, mosquito helicopters, gyroplanes, MTO gyroplanes, a number of different aircraft. I even think I saw a couple Robinsons over there.
4: Oh, wow. And, of course, they bring them in on trailers normally.
19: Yeah.
4: Set them up out here and fly them in the mid portion of the day when sometimes maybe it's a little too windy for some of the other ultralights to fly, right?
19: Yeah, it's a good time during the middle of the day because those rotorcraft can really handle winds that other light planes would not be as comfortable to fly in. They have a great turnout this year. They got like 40 aircraft here, which
4: no
19: is just
4: kidding.
19: A banner year, yeah.
4: 40 helicopters.
19: Yeah, helicopters rotorcraft. And gyroplanes, yeah,
4: wow.
19: Rotorcraft.
4: That is a lot.
19: It's a good turnout, yeah.
4: That's great. What else is new this year down here?
19: Well, you know, we got, of course, the like you mentioned, the road going through the area. It's the second year for the road. It really has helped to clean up our area. Yesterday, we probably had an inch of rain out here. A little bit of hail, even. I was standing right underneath the porch here, and we had, like, pea-sized hail around us.
4: We were worried about some of the metal airplanes, depending on the size of the hail. But some of it was pretty big.
19: Yeah, yeah. Well,
4: fabric airplanes are probably okay, and the ultralights are probably typically okay.
19: Yeah, yeah. I think we fared okay down here. I haven't heard of any damaged aircraft.
4: No, I think it was okay.
19: So we got a neat thing down here. You asked what's new. One thing that's new down here is Blackhawk paramotors, which is the backpack-powered paraglider. A company called Blackhawk brought an electric-powered paraglider down here.
4: Oh, this is a new boost in a direction that a lot of aviation is going with the whole electric thing. Tell us about it. What's special about this thing?
19: Oh, well, the neat thing about electric is it's really smooth, of course, and quiet. So, you know, the backpacks, they're basically got the engine on the back. So I think having a nice, smooth-running, quiet engine to power the propeller is welcomed by the pilot flying that aircraft.
4: Now, I suppose the limiting factor here is battery technology, because it seems if you're carrying something on your back, carrying around heavy batteries isn't going to work.
19: Yeah, you got that right. And, you know, it's one of those things where the more weight you carry in batteries, the bigger motor you need to develop more thrust to overcome that weight. So you got to kind of play that game. And, you know, I guess the question is, how long do you want to fly for? What duration of flight are you looking for? And that'll kind of dictate how much battery weight you carry.
4: Yeah. So how long does this Blackhawk fly?
19: I think it's a good one-hour flight.
4: Oh, and you know, for recreational stuff and practice proficiency, that's perfect. That's fine.
19: Oh, for flying a PPG, that's perfect. I mean, because in reality, they're probably out there flying for 30 minutes, you know, and then landing.
4: I wonder what the recharge time on something like that would be.
19: 2 hours.
4: 2 hours, that's not bad. So for every 1 hour, you charge for two, and you're going again. That's pretty cool.
19: Yeah, it is. I imagine they probably have extra battery packs, too, where you could have one charged waiting, and then you could just swap it out.
4: Well, I look forward to seeing that. And all of these things that we're talking about, you have a demonstration area here in the Fun Fly Zone with your vendors and everything, and people can just come down on the tram and go right into your vendor area and check out all this stuff.
19: Yep, we got a nice exhibit area. Actually, this year the exhibit area is full and actually overflowing. Hmm. We had to create 4 new exhibit spots, which weren't originally planned for, because we sold out all 34 commercial exhibit spots about 3 weeks ago.
4: No kidding.
19: Yeah, so we're actually 4 over, so that's a great year for exhibitors turnout down here down the Fun Fly Zone.
4: Well, that's positive. That's positive news.
19: Extremely positive.
4: And, you know, we're hearing that in most all of the venues where we go. We're hearing that the people numbers are up, and obviously that's translating down here as well. That's great.
19: Yeah, yeah. We've had a good turnout of planes so far, too. You can see looking out here in front of the ultralight barn, we got a number of ultralights out there. We got a couple light sports. We got a weight shift control aircraft. You know, we just have such a nice representation. That little yellow and black one is a Casper wing, which, you know, that thing's like 30 years old. That's an antique ultralight. Still flying it today. Weight shift. Just a lot of fun.
4: That is really cool. Well, tell us, remind the listeners, what is considered an ultralight light plane?
19: Great. Okay. 2 different things. Let's first talk about ultralights. Ultralights are limited to the maximum weight, the maximum fuel, and the maximum speed. They're limited to 254 pounds maximum empty weight. They're limited to 1 seat. They're limited to a maximum of 5 gallons fuel capacity. They're limited to 63 mile an hour top speed and 27 mile per hour top stall speed. they're not allowed to have an N number, or are they allowed to have an airworthiness certificate? They are considered a vehicle by the Federal Aviation Regulation Part 103. By calling them a vehicle and not an aircraft, this regulation does not require a pilot certificate, a medical certificate, or the registration or certification of the vehicle.
4: Okay, so if somebody decides they want to get into ultralights and they go out and they buy neighbor Bob's ultralight, there is an avenue, though, for them to safely learn how to operate that vehicle, right?
19: Training is highly recommended for someone before they just try and fly an ultralight on their own. That's not a good idea to try and do that. If you're interested in wanting to get an ultralight and get into flying ultralights, which I highly encourage because it is a lot of fun and it's a very affordable way to get in the air, seeking out a qualified flight instructor, flying in a two-place registered aircraft, which would be similar in flight characteristics to an ultralight, is the best thing to do to ensure that you can gain the proper knowledge and flight proficiency to be able to safely fly an ultralight vehicle.
4: Mm-hmm. And, of course, that's commonly available just about everywhere in the States, right?
19: Well, I wouldn't call it commonly available. No, actually, that's one of the challenges our community face right now. Since the Sport Pilot Light Sport Aircraft rules came into being 10 years ago, we've actually had a severe decline in two-place aircraft, which are like an ultralight and have performance characteristics like an ultralight. So there's actually a challenge right now for people to find aircraft which fly like ultralight that are two seats and allowed to be used for flight training for somebody. So it's one thing that EAA is actually working on in our government advocacy area, because we want to try and get some FAA policy changed to allow an opportunity for individual people to use these types of aircraft for compensated flight training. So somebody who wants to get into flying an ultralight has somebody to go to.
4: Sounds like a good movement.
19: Absolutely.
4: I mean, sounds like a good idea. It sounds like it'll promote safety.
19: Flight training is key to everything in our community. In all of aviation, flight training is so critical to not only promote the sport and get new people in, but the people that are here, obviously, we need continuous training to maintain safety and proficiency.
4: Sure. Hey, Tim, we're going to take a break, and then when we come back, we're going to talk about the light plane versus the ultralight. How's
19: Sounds
4: that sound?
19: Good. Thank you, Jim.
4: All right, Jay Monchi, we're on the fly, and we're down at the Fun Fly Zone, which is down on the south end of Air Venture, the ultralights area. 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
20: And it is Hot Start.
21: We've flogged that bumper for the last time.
20: Okay, it's considered flogged. And we're joined by John Egan and Serena Camps. Did I say that right? I always ask because I'm really good at murdering names.
22: That's right.
20: Very good. And you guys are with EAA chapters, which means you do what?
23: Well, Dave, we have about 900 chapters in the United States, into Canada, and some international. So here we are on staff here at EAA in our chapters department and Young Eagles department, and we provide content for chapters to engage in. So we have chapters all over the country, and they participate in EAA activities, the Spirit of Aviation, on a monthly basis. So we actually provide content for them to engage in these activities, whether it's with youth or adults.
20: Okay, okay. Do you also organize, help chapters get started and set up and everything like that?
23: Yes, and Serena can speak on behalf of doing that, how many she does a year, and a little bit about the process if somebody's interested in forming a chapter. Serena?
22: Yeah, we form, I would say, anywhere from 10 to 20 to 25 chapters per year.
20: That's a lot.
21: So EAA is still growing.
20: Yeah, growing at a pretty good clip.
22: Yeah, and there's quite a bit of room for growth in chapters. We have about 232,000 plus members total at EAA. Only about 34,000 are chapter members. So there's plenty of room for expansion with
20: You'd like to see
22: members.
20: That go up.
22: Yes.
23: Yeah. We'd like to see a chapter at every airport. So that's kind of what, you know, one of our philosophies. So if anybody's interested in forming a chapter, they can contact us at our chapter's office at EAA staff, and Serena will help set them up and form a new chapter. Yep.
20: And then catch the spirit. So you guys, the content you're talking about providing, I'm really doing good today. Obviously, you provide help setting up the chapter. You tell them how to run the chapter. And then these other things are more like special events and outreach events, mm-hmm. is what you were talking about,
23: yeah,
20: as well?
23: Yeah, so all our chapters are actually nonprofit organizations in the state they reside in. So that means that they have some rules to follow as being a nonprofit, just like any other nonprofit. Big EAA here is a nonprofit as well. So as a nonprofit in the state they reside in, there's some rules and policies they follow, such as having a set of officers, the president, vice president, secretary, and treasurer, board of directors, who direct the chapter in the way they're going to function, and the officers carry out those duties. Nonprofits also are responsible for meeting on some level of frequency throughout the year. So we advocate to chapters, and we help train them on the importance of having monthly engagement meetings with their members and some additional activities. And we provide a lot of different programmings for chapters to engage in.
20: Wow. Like now, flyouts, weekend flyouts and stuff, that's an official recognized?
23: Yep, that's a good thing, too. It's all about social, education, and aviation, so we provide content for that. Now, the very popular Young Eagles program is probably the most popular program that we have to offer chapters, where volunteer member pilots fly a kid free for their first flight, or they could do multiple flights. But about 70% of our Young Eagles flights are done through chapter events, so we help chapters understand how to host these kinds of events. We have additional youth programming as well that we can talk about in a minute.
20: Sure. I guess you guys know the best way to run a Young Eagles event by now. You've had feedback for years, so you just give everybody the kit. Here's how to do a Young Eagles event.
23: Yeah, in fact, Serena is a Young Eagle pilot, and she is the coordinator, our local chapter for the Young Eagle Rally. So, Serena, you want to speak about that?
22: Yeah, so there's a Young Eagle coordinator designated for each chapter, and we actually just created a Young Eagles handbook that kind of outlines how to do rallies and things like that. So we provide the waiver forms. We also have an online registration system now that's still relatively new that chapters can use to pre-register participants and pilots and print off the waiver forms right through the system, and we're working on an e-signature tool right now where instead of now mailing back forms that are signed, they can just sign on an iPad and submit to us, and so that's going to be a big step forward.
20: Yeah, and you guys are definitely utilizing technology there.
21: Yeah, especially with the way the Postal Service has been rife with...
20: As a former Postal Service employee, I reject that remark.
21: Well, good for you.
23: Yeah, we'll take that off the record.
20: Yeah, notice I said former.
21: Former, yeah.
20: So you're obviously a pilot then. That's cool.
22: Yes.
20: It helps to be a pilot with an airplane.
22: And actually, three out of the four of us in the chapter's office are pilots, so I think that's really cool with our department.
23: It really does resonate well with our members.
20: Yeah, except when everybody calls out on Friday because they want to go fly.
23: Well, funny you mention that. There is a little grass airstrip not too far from here, and we enjoy participating in a local flying club, and we'll take a couple hours off in the afternoon, attach it to our lunch break, and go fly out for lunch once in a while.
20: Nice. I'm in the wrong job.
21: Yeah, no kidding. Must be a fun way to go and have a lunch break and get that $100 hamburger.
23: That's exactly what it is, too.
20: Yep, yeah, and know, just blow off steam. Go ahead.
22: You know, it's funny. It seems like we'll get calls on Friday afternoon. People are surprised that we're there. I think they just think that we're out flying on Fridays, because what else do you do on a Friday afternoon?
20: I wish I had that option.
21: Hey, it's not a bad opportunity to, you know, Friday afternoon, let's get out of Dodge.
20: I think that anyway, but even if I wasn't flying, do you gauge, I mean, how many chapters would you consider to be really active? That's a
23: sure.
20: lot, a little, don't
23: yeah,
20: try,
23: so,
20: you don't have to give me an
23: you know,
20: exact number.
23: Well, Dave, what I like to say is every chapter has its own identity, but they all have the same EAA DNA in it. They have their own characteristics, their own identity, but they do have the same EAA DNA. So they follow some of the general policies of all chapters around. But you know, of our 900 chapters, probably half of them are highly engaged. And then we have a, it's kind of like a bell curve that is kind of skewed to the right in favor of more engagement. So depending on, you know, chapters have a cyclical tendency where, you know, it's all about leadership. And we provide leadership training to our chapters. And chapters that engage in some of our leadership activities tend to have more activities. Activity equals success in chapters. Do something, do anything is something that we promote to chapters. So, you know, it depends. It ebbs and tides, but or ebbs and flows as a tide does. And so we're constantly improving the quality of our chapters, and we have content to help them with that too. We provide leadership training throughout the winter. We'll visit about 7 locations throughout the winter where we'll a chapter will host us, and chapter officers from around that part of the country will come to this event. And we'll engage in leadership training to help them be to improve their chapter.
20: Now let's talk about other benefits of being in a chapter. Access to technical advice and help. That's something you're very strong on.
23: We have a lot of chapter, what we call resources, to offer chapters to help them be a better chapter. And I think Serena kind of handles a lot of that in the office. Some of the resources that we offer chapters to utilize.
22: Yeah, and as far as... reasons to be part of a chapter, there absolutely is the whole component of support through things like our tech counselor, flight advisor programs for builders. We also have IMC and VMC club programming for proficiency, pilot proficiency. Of course, the youth programs that we already mentioned, and resources for learning to fly. So really, it covers... just about everything.
20: When are you starting up the old Rusty Turkeys program for the ones of us that flew a long time ago and then stopped?
21: Yeah, you're looking at two right here.
20: That's coming, huh?
23: Yeah, we'll work on that.
20: Yeah. That, you ought to get a big response out of that one. So, oh, and that's the other thing. EAA is famous for pancake breakfasts, right?
23: Yes, you're right. So one of the activities that a lot of chapters enjoy doing is the famous pancake breakfast. It provides a couple of opportunities for chapters. One, it's a great fundraising opportunity for chapters. As I mentioned, activity equals success. Do something. And one of the things that we often recommend is a pancake breakfast, and a lot of chapters are doing it. The other thing is that it provides the pilots, the flyers, a destination to fly to meet up with other pilots, people of like-minded, like-minded people that have the same interest in aviation. So it provides a destination to the pilots, and it provides an opportunity for a fundraiser at the local chapter.
20: Okay. Do you exchange recipes for pancakes?
23: Well, we do offer a special secret recipe.
20: Three parts aerosol.
23: We offer the plans of a rotating pancake griddle for chapters to build.
20: I was wondering about that. I was going to ask about that because I remember seeing that.
23: So I'm a mechanical engineer by trade, and I drew up some plans in 2010 for a rotary pancake griddle, and we offer those plans to chapters. Many of our chapters have built those. And it's really fun. You never run out of people willing to cook pancakes when you have one of those things at your chapter.
20: And how many can you cook at a shot?
23: Oh, you could probably load it up with 40 pancakes, maybe.
20: That's a lot of pancakes.
23: But speaking of a special recipe, I visited a chapter in Gettysburg, Pennsylvania, 1041 one time, and they had the pancake griddle. And I swung a deal with them. I cut a deal with them to give me their secret recipe because they said they had the best pancakes around. And there were people in the area that said they are really good pancakes. So whenever I provide the griddle plans for a chapter, I include the secret pancake recipe from our Gettysburg, Pennsylvania chapter.
20: There you go. Sounds now, can I download those plans? Or is it only available through the chapter?
23: I would hook you up, Dave.
20: All right. There you go. There we go. And I'm gonna
21: turn
20: it on so fast that it just flings them.
23: Yeah. And we love chapters to be unique and, you know, create their own recipes and have their own personal identity or concept or you know, gig with their breakfast events.
20: Okay, real quick, if I want to become part of a chapter or I want to find a chapter, what do I need to do? How do I do that?
22: EAA.org/find-a-chapter. We have a map
20: that was hard.
22: A lookup tool. You can go on and look. You can search by zip code or state. Look for the chapter nearest you.
23: And if you're on the grounds today, visit the Chapters Blue Barn, home of Chapters in Young Activity and Young Eagles at Air Venture. And we have a huge chapter map on the wall where we're inviting chapter people to come and put their little orange windsock on the chapter map. So it's an easy way to identify if there's a chapter in your area if you don't know about it yet today.
20: Very good. I want to thank you guys for joining us. This is Digital Dave.
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0: I'm Farid Guillot. In January of 2009, Jeff Skiles and Sully Sullenberger landed their airliner in the Hudson River after a collision with a large flock of Canada geese caused both engines to flame out. Since then, Jeff Skiles has taken his newfound notoriety in stride as he has shifted from an everyday working pilot to an advocate for youth involvement in aviation. Skiles has also lobbied in Washington for improved pilot work rules and changes to pilot certification standards. Well, how long have you been a pilot?
1: Oh, I've been a pilot for 34 years now. Started when I was 16 years old.
0: And what was the first plane that you flew?
1: Well, Cessna 150 that I actually flew, you know, instruction-wise. But my parents were both pilots, and they had a Piper Tri-Pacer and then a Cessna 182.

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1: I think for both of us up in the cockpit, it wasn't a pivotal experience. You know, for us, I mean, obviously it's changed our lives, but the passengers in back, the flight attendants, it tended to be something that they looked at it as a, being that close to death and survived. And I don't think either Sully or I look at it that way. So it's not something that I really think about all that much, frankly.
2: And a lot of people were marveled at the skill involved. And of course, there was great skill involved in that successful landing. But how often did people tell you how great a pilot you were before you landed in the Hudson?
1: I guess not all that often. I mean, it's just, and the fact is that, we're not, Sully and I, and Sully would be the first one to say, too, I mean, we're not some sort of extraordinary pilots. What we did was we used the tools that the airline gave us, our training, our teamwork, the procedures that were supposed to accomplish. All we did was we did what we were supposed to do.
2: In the years since your splashdown, your life and your career have changed purpose. One of the things that you're doing now is serving as co-chair of the Experimental Aircraft Association's Young Eagles program. Why'd you do this?
1: Well, I did it because I was asked, but I'm very excited about it. I mean, I was very humbled to be asked to do it. I mean, the previous co-chairmen have been Cliff Robertson and Chuck Yeager and Harrison Ford. So, I mean, to be put into that kind of stratosphere is certainly humbling for just, an average guy from Wisconsin. What I'm really excited about is that, frankly, we have kind of a problem in the industry. Pilots aren't, new pilots learning to fly aren't teenagers anymore like they were when I was. They're like 40-year-old guys who got some money and want to try something new. And ultimately, that's going to be the death of general aviation. If we can't do something to get young children, young kids involved in aviation, excited about aviation, and that's something that the EAA has recognized, and they're pretty much about the only organization out there that can, in fact, advocate for this, and they've started a Young Eagles program in 1992, which is, to date, has flown over 1.5 million kids. We just need to keep working on that and expanding that just to get the pilots of tomorrow into aviation today.
2: And that's something that the EAA has talked about, pathways to participation as far as getting people who have no experience but are certainly interested in flying on a path toward either a career or maybe just to enjoy it. What are some of the things you enjoy about flying?
1: Yeah, what I enjoy about flying, I mean, obviously I'm an airline pilot, and there's a certain satisfaction in, conducting approach to minimums or sitting up at 37,000 feet looking at, picking your way through a thunderstorm line. But, what I missed about general aviation, and I recently got back into it, was just flying low and slow, 1,000 feet, 1,500 feet in the air, looking at the farms, looking a bird's eye view on life. It kind of transports you away from, the problems that you might think that you have every day, every time you go in the air and look on the earth from, a different vantage point.
2: What can pilots and children who want to participate in the Young Eagles program do to become involved?
1: If a pilot wants to get involved, and I know I've talked to a number of people that have joined the EAA specifically to fly Young Eagles, you can join your local chapter. And local chapters will have Young Eagle events, periodically throughout the year where they'll fly Young Eagles. If you're a child that wants to get involved, anywhere from 8 to 17, you can go on the web at www.youngeagles.org, and there's all kinds of information there, and you can set yourself up. They'll contact somebody in your local area to arrange a ride.
2: And the nice thing about that program is that you don't even need an event to do that. If you find a pilot who's an EAA member and get them to do a Young Eagles ride, and pilots the same thing. If you're an EAA member, you can give a Young Eagles ride anytime you want, and that's how accessible it seems to be for kids, at least to introduce them to the program.
1: That's true. It doesn't have to be at an organized event. It can be a one-on-one situation where you're just flying with the Young Eagle pilot. And if you happen to be a teenager and you're interested in perhaps learning how to fly, you also get a free streaming ground

0: you know, for your private pilot's license.
1: That's right. A company that sells pilot supplies has teamed with the EAA to, if you take a Young Eagles ride, you get access to a free online ground school course. That's pretty good.
0: Yeah, it's a relatively new development just last year. And in fact, just recently, the very first Young Eagle took their written test and passed it. Nice young man from Michigan who I coincidentally happened to have run into in December at an event in Ohio.
1: Oh, well, that must have been nice for both of you.
0: Yeah, in fact, I just called him up to thank him congratulate him on passing his written test just a couple days ago.
1: I bet you can't wait to fly some Young Eagles in your new/old Waco.
0: Oh, I'm really looking forward to it. I've already got several events here in southern Wisconsin on the calendar in May, so I'll probably be just about every Saturday going to one EH or another flying Young Eagles. At least I hope I will.
1: Tell me a little bit about that Waco that you just acquired last fall.
0: It's a 1935 cabin Waco, and seats four people. It's a big biplane with a radial engine. It's in relatively good shape, actually, for airplanes of that age. This particular one has had a complete restoration just about 10 years ago, and it's a lot of fun to fly. You know, it's a great. Gets a lot of attention wherever it goes, and I'm looking forward to this year.
1: One of the other things that you've been doing is talking to Congress about pilot work rules, known as crew duty and rest rules. Plus, you've also been addressing pilot qualifications and pilot records. The Colgan air crash in Buffalo a year ago really connected the public with these abstract rules that has always been a thorn in the side of the industry for a long time. What, in your opinion, needs to change?
0: You know, I think it's the contrast between the two accidents. You know, our incident, which had two over 20,000-hour, you know, very experienced pilots and had an extremely positive outcome. And then their incident, which, obviously, I was at the NTSB hearing just last Tuesday listening to the presentation, and it was essentially two pilots that really shouldn't have been in the position they were in. They simply didn't have the experience to fly such a complex airplane. Anyways, for the last year, my organization has been advocating in Washington for changes to a whole slate of things that affect pilots, from training records to flight time, duty time, as you say, how long you can be on duty and, you know, what kind of rest you need. And a very comprehensive bill, the House of Representatives last fall, which if we can get it enacted, would be probably the biggest change and the biggest influence on safety in aviation since the FAA was formed back in the 1950s. The problem we're having is getting it even on the floor of the Senate. The other problem we have in the Senate is they don't really seem to feel any need to add any kind of pilot experience requirement. What we're advocating for is that these are high-performance jet airplanes, and to have somebody with a minimal qualification of an airline transport pilot's license instead of a commercial license is absolutely necessary to have the experience to fly these airplanes. That's the issue we're having trouble with right now, is getting the Senate to understand that an airline transport pilot's license is a critical step to creating a well-rounded pilot. We do have Senator Schumer of New York has introduced legislation to amend the Senate version to include the airline transport pilot license. He obviously had our incident and the unfortunate Buffalo incident in his backyard and has obviously seen the difference in the outcomes from having experienced pilots and inexperienced pilots. And he absolutely feels that we need to mandate having a higher standard for the entry to the cockpits of our airliners.
1: On Friday, you'll be walking with the family members of those who died in that crash as they symbolically complete the final miles of that flight. What challenges are unique to being a pilot at a regional airline? Do you think the public was surprised, for example, that the first officer couldn't afford to live at her home base?
0: I think absolutely. I think people have a understanding that to be a pilot is a professional position. And certainly if you're riding in back, you would hope that the pilots up front are professionals and experienced. And the fact that, you know, most regional first officers are making about $18,000 a year, which is, you know, you can't get a professional pilot for fast food wages. And that's really the way the industry has gone, to provide, you know, the very cheapest ticket. But, you know, the reality is that the cost of an experienced pilot is not is not astronomical. At my own airline, which is a mainline airline, U.S. Airways, you know what you and back are paying for both the flight crew, their wages, their benefits up in the cockpit, what you're paying out of your pocket is $3.41 an hour of flight. So if you're flying to Florida, you're going to pay $7 for an experienced, capable flight cockpit flight crew of two pilots with both ATPs and both with thousands and thousands of hours. I don't think that's something that anybody would not want to pay if they were in the back of that airplane.
1: Finally, talk a little bit about fatigue and how important that factors into the safety of commercial flying.
0: Well, it's a big factor in commercial flying. I mean, I know myself. I mean, I've flown under the current regulations for decades, and there's time where it's extremely fatiguing. There's studies that show after 13 hours on duty, you have the reaction times of somebody who's legally drunk, even though you're not drunk. Airline pilots can be forced to fly up to 16 hours on duty. So you could just imagine that if you're flying a last flight going home at night and it's 10 o'clock at night and it's in the clouds and the weather's bad and there's icing or thunderstorms, think about the fact that pilot up front may have been on the job since 6 a.m. that morning. I think you can understand how fatiguing that might be. Anybody that travels would understand that.
1: Jeff, thanks very much for joining us today.
0: Well, thank you very much.
1: Jeff Skiles is a pilot for U.S. Airways. He is also co-chairman with Sully Sullenberger of the EAA Young Eagles program. I'm Farid Guillot, EAA Radio News.
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3: My next guest is Ron Kaplan, who is with the Ohio Air and Space Hall of Fame and Learning Center. And let's first of all say welcome back.
4: Great to be here.
3: One of our frequent flyers. We've done this last few years as we've tracked the progress of the Hall of Fame and now the Learning Center. What's the latest? First of all, let folks know where you're located and give us the latest update.
4: Sure. So July 8th, Port Columbus, which is now the John Glenn International Airport.
3: Yeah. Well,
4: Port Columbus celebrated its 95th anniversary. And our terminal, our project, is to renovate the original 1929 air terminal and tower, which is an Art Deco architecture building. The city and the airport own it, so we have a long-term lease. But the idea is to renovate it into a state-of-the-art learning center with a first floor that's dedicated to telling the history of aviation in Ohio,
3: right,
4: which, of course, is the birthplace of aviation. So we've got a few people we could honor in there, but the airport history itself is unique. It's one of the first commercial airports in the country. I know last year we were here watching the tri-motor and the TAT airline markings. That was the airline that really precipitated the development of Port Columbus. Charles Lindbergh picked the site for the airport. He was a technical advisor to TAT. Mm-hmm. And so we've been there 4 years. We're trying to raise $4 million to renovate the building and about another $4 million to stand up the organization and put in the exhibits and all that and then start the outreach programming. So we have some great sponsors on board. We need more. I'm here. That's one of the reasons I'm up here every year. We have NetJets and we have Flight Safety. Flight Safety is also donated to state-of-the-art Frasca flight simulators that we'll have in our learning center when it's completed. Mm-hmm. And we're on the ramp, so I've been here talking to some people like Ron and Diane Fagan, who's a hell diver, is going to be down at Warbirds today at 1 o'clock. Those hell divers were built half a mile from the Port Columbus terminal in 1940 at the Curtis Wright plant. And, in fact, my temporary office is in Signature Flight Support. I walked through two of the hangars where the hell divers were built to get to my office now. And so also talking to Mike Manclark, he's got an OV-10D on the Warbird flight line. Those were built by North American in that same building, just down the street from our terminal. So we've just at Port Columbus, we've got a lot of history, but obviously we'll represent the whole state of Ohio when we're done. So if I'll back up a little. So we have no problem finding people that want to help our education programming, which actually isn't ours. We're facilitating other existing programs in our building. So there's groups like Buckeye Tigers, which is geared to get African-American kids into aviation. We've got Youth Aviation Adventure, which started as a Boy Scout Explorer a badge program, but now includes all boys and girls. And then we've had the 99s, the Civil Air Patrol, the Tuskegee Airmen Association. There's a new one that just popped up called Urban Aviators. And they're all looking for a home. They all, they're kind of nomadic, and they have to beg and borrow hangars when they have their programs, and we'll be that headquarters for them when we're done. So a lot of people want to throw in on that.
5: Right.
4: It's really tough to get someone to throw in on putting in an HVAC system in a 95-year-old Art Deco building.
5: Right.
4: So so that's kind of where we're at. There's been a few headwinds, and we're navigating through them.
5: Very good. Port Clinton, it sounds like like you said, it's full of history. It must be nice to go to your office every day and walk through those historic buildings and just think about what happened there.
4: Well, so, you know, when you're in our building, you're looking about, I don't know, 200 yards away is Hangar 1, which was also built in 1929. And it's a 26,000-square-foot hangar that was built to service the trimotors of TAT. Now, the airport still owns that, and it's fairly decrepit. But the airport director knows I have first dibs on it if they're going to do anything, because we'd like to have a museum and have actual aircraft. Our terminal's not large enough for aircraft, so it's going to be exhibits and very few artifacts, and there won't be room for airplanes. I was talking to Mike Manclark about trying to get an OV-10 gate guard, though, because we have a perfect spot on our property to put an OV-10 on the corner. And so, you know, or a vigilante would be nice, too, because those were built there, too.
5: All right. We're talking with Ron Kaplan. And, Ron, you have many hats that you wear.
4: Yes, I wore none of them today.
5: You just made an announcement about a Warbird Academy that's getting launched.
4: Yeah, briefly, I was asked to represent as a spokesperson. Chris Rounds has launched the Warbird Academy. It will be in Douglas, Georgia. The grand opening's November 7th. And he is able to train people in a steerman, a T-6, a T-28, and a T-34, and the T-33 jet. Mm-hmm. And that jet is the Red Knight. It's on display as we speak down here in Vintage. Chris is down there. You can come talk to him about the Warbird Academy. But we just announced that yesterday here at Air Venture.
5: Oh, my goodness. That's something that's formally doesn't happen in the Warbird community, to have some place where you can send a pilot to say, do you want to fly a Mustang someday? Well, you start with a steerman, just like they did back in World War II, and then you move up to the T-6, you know?
4: Right.
5: And work your way through that. It happens informally, but it's nice to see that now being more formalized.
4: Right. Chris is going to put the syllabus together much like that. And the neat thing is Douglas, Georgia was a training base.
5: Right.
4: And very historic, and it's within 3 hours. You know, you've got Warner Robins Museum, you've got the Mighty Eighth Heritage Museum at Savannah. So neat place. I'm going to be down there in November. It's a Veterans Day fly-in type of event they're going to use to launch. And of course, there's other Warbirds down there too. Don Brooks, the Liberty Foundation's based out of Douglas. So neat place to do that.
5: Yeah. Also, the National Aviation Invitational, which was hosted with the Reno National Air Races.
4: Yep.
5: Now that Reno is in flux, but you're going to restart the Invitational in 2025.
4: Right. We suspended it as Reno shut down and looked at the move. But that was started. I was one of the co-founders, and we started that in 1999. And then we did every year at Reno. We did do one at in Sacramento 1 year, and we also had three of them at Dayton, kind of an Eastern Regional version. And a great thing, Steve Hinton and the Hinton family, their mission at Planes of Fame is totally in alignment with the Invitational, which, if people don't know about that, it's a competition for aircraft that are 45 years old or older. And we have different divisions, like antique, classic, contemporary. We were looking for a place to move it, and they're moving their air show to Santa Maria from Chino. So this is the second year coming up in September that their air show's there. But in 2025, the competition will be renewed. The Invitational will be at the Central Coast Air Fest in 2025. We'll be there this year with a display. Clay Lacy will be there as one of the Hall of Fame enshrinees.
5: Right.
4: And we look forward to starting that up again and having 30 flying museum pieces competing for trophies. The Neil Armstrong Aviation Heritage Trophy every year.
5: It was nice to see Clay Lacy. He was here watching the air show yesterday.
4: Yes, well, and in fact, he was very excited because he was watching the air show because his P-51's flying in it.
5: Yeah.
4: Vicky Benzing's flying that beautiful P-51. Yeah, I saw the smile on his face. Yeah. He's real happy to see her flying that airplane around.
5: If you have not seen Vicky's airplane, Vicky normally flew a Stearman here at Oshkosh. She's done that for many years, but she's traded up for a P-51 Mustang, a brilliant purple color. You cannot miss it. She does a great routine, there's good stories behind that airplane.
4: Yeah, so that's the airplane Clay won in 1970, I think it was, Unlimited Championship at Reno in that airplane.
5: Yeah.
4: Got Snoopy on the tail.
5: Yep.
4: Yeah.
5: It's good. It's nice to see that history come back around, and like you said, to see Clay enjoying seeing his airplane continuing to fly.
4: Well, you know, these Warbird people will tell you they're stewards of these aircraft. You know, they don't own them per se. They're stewards, and that's a great example because he had that airplane a long time, and she took it over and you know, I guess totally restored it and kept that paint scheme, and it's just beautiful.
5: Certainly is. Just want to point out these coasters here, which are aviation art, which is one of the other things you do. You do leather jackets and painting those as well.
4: Yeah, paint on aluminum. Yeah, so so a couple of years ago, people said, gosh, I love your artwork, but I can't afford it.
5: Yep.
4: And can you make something else? And so especially the nose art and insignia art, put them on ceramic coasters. They're themed sets. They have historic significance. Yeah. And I'm proud to say the EAA Museum is selling them. They're at the warehouse here, too, during AirVenture. We've got six different editions, and one I brought to show you here is the famous B-17 squadrons of the 8th Air Force.
5: Yeah.
4: But I wanted to show that the one of the insignias is that of aluminum overcast, the 603rd Bomb Squadron.
5: Yeah.
4: And so it has a little thematic tie to EAA. But, yeah, go visit the museum gift shop and check out the coasters.
5: Okay. Sounds good. Ron, enjoy the rest of your week here at AirVenture, and always a pleasure to talk to you and to catch up. And
4: likewise.
5: Good luck with all of your projects.
4: Thank you, Steve.
5: All right. This is EAA Radio.
2: From the back corner of the EAA Radio archives, here's an interview from 2017. It is a gorgeous day in Oshkosh today. It's 73 degrees, humidity of 64%, winds are 2 miles an hour, and just a few clouds to give you the shade. It's one of those days that you always hope for.
6: Especially at Oshkosh, because all of us who have been here for a number of years know it could be the other way around just as easily.
2: Absolutely.
6: Yeah.
2: So before Oshkosh started this year, there was a symposium by the CAFE Foundation, the Comparative Aircraft Flight Efficiency Foundation. Now, they do an annual event where they talk about emerging standards and technologies. It's never been in Oshkosh before, so they did it in conjunction with and right up next to AirVenture, because the subject was urban air mobility, emerging technologies, and early market opportunities, with an emphasis on that early market opportunities part. And among the speakers this year were some venture capitalists. I talked to two of them, Francois Chopard, who's the founder of Starburst Aerospace Accelerator, and Peter Shannon, who's the managing director of Levitate Capital. So their job is to figure out where to place bets, where to spend other people's money to make electric flight a reality. And so I asked them to begin with, what's the message that you're looking to convey here at an event that is right next to AirVenture?
7: Air mobility and new modes of transportation are one of our main area of interest. We believe that it's going to change dramatically in the next coming years, and we want to be investing in that type of new product. And we think that Oshkosh is a great place to monitor what's happening and meet great inventors, entrepreneur, and new type of product.
8: I'm here to present this year because we are committed to investing in technology and business opportunities in the aerial mobility space. We think that this is the beginning of a very long cycle, a real blossoming of innovation in aerospace. If we look back to our grandparents' generation, the amount of change that they saw from the first airplanes to the Apollo space program was profound in their lifetime. And since then, we have, on a relative basis, seen less innovation in aerospace. But in the meantime, we have seen a complete transformation of information technology and of computing. And our belief is that that new capability is going to be folded back into aerospace. And we are on the cusp of a huge change and amount of innovation in how we think about using the air to move ourselves and to move goods around.
9: Francois, why do you think this is happening now?
7: So again, as Peter was saying, nothing has very much happened in general aviation for the last 40 to 50 years. We are still flying in the same type of airplane, same type of performance. We've seen new type of cockpits. We've seen parachutes into aircraft. But I think it's time now to make a big change. I've seen the FAA is about to change the way we certify airplanes to allow much more innovation in terms of material, design, type of propulsion. And I think it's the right time. Emergence of battery, electrical propulsion, new type of software, computing power, algorithm. There's so much things to do to fly differently, more efficiently. And I truly believe in that the next way we're going to move from point A to point B will be mostly in the air.
9: How do you, as venture capitalists, decide where to put your money? Now, I realize that you've just spent a half an hour explaining how you do that, but could you give me the 30-second version of how you make the choices that you make?
8: Well, it's a tough question. But what we do is we look at enabling technologies on one hand, and we can see that there are key enabling technologies in propulsion, in safety, in autonomy, that are leading us to the conclusion that we're about to see a huge transformation in the type of air vehicles and how they're going to be used. That conviction is one building block of how we select our investments. But alongside that, we have to acknowledge that we cannot predict the particulars of how this technology is going to manifest, what it's going to look like, which companies are going to win, or how it's going to be used first. And when we look at any given investment, we have to make a bet, and we have to acknowledge that that will be a risk factor that exists going forward. And so we try to pick companies that are either agnostic to that risk or are somehow otherwise insulated from the particulars of the timing of when these things happen.
9: Can you give an example of that?
8: Well, you can look at a number of companies that are in the space right now that have perfectly good businesses today that stand to benefit hugely from the proliferation of new types of air vehicles and their more common use in urban or ex-urban mobility. Those are companies that can be very interesting investments because you're investing in an existing business. And if this revolution in the use of this type of new aerial mobility happens in 5 years or it happens in 10 years, doesn't matter from an investment standpoint because you still have a business that you're invested in that will benefit ultimately at that point.
7: When we look at an investment, we usually look at three different points. The team, first of all, who are the entrepreneurs that are taking care of that project, and we're going to look at their ability to, pivot. Usually it's not a long, direct highway, but there's usually a lot of turns, curbs, and we want to make sure that the team will be able to adapt, adjust to all the different difficulties that they're going to face. And if solution A doesn't work, then they're going to quickly move to solution B or solution C. So the team is really important, and we like to know the team for 12 to 18 months before any investment. The disruption, the innovation that they're bringing to the market, how it disrupts the other solutions that are already existing, how it's new or what value it brings to the market. And the last one is what's the size of the market. And usually in the past, we've seen very great ideas, great team, but addressing a too small market, at least for us, to be able to invest or put a million on the project. And that's really the three elements that we are looking at. And we think that what's changing now is that the size of the market might change because, again, regulation is more mature and more ready, and people are ready to change the way they move to from one point to another.
9: There are lots of metaphors that could be used to describe what a venture capitalist does. Mentor, coach, coordinator, angel, soothsayer. Which one of those, or is maybe there another one that you identify with as you look at what you bring to the work that you do?
8: The one that comes to mind, the first for me, is partner. Selecting the investment is selecting a long-term relationship with an entrepreneur. And once you've made that investment, the way that I look at it and the way that I've done it in my career is you are in the same boat with that management team, and you are doing everything you can to get the company's product to market, to help build an organization that grows from that inception stage, very scrappy startup, into the company that can serve its customers and can scale. And, you know, helping and participating in that growth each step of the way, it's a partnership.
9: That's Peter Shannon, who's the managing director of Levitate Capital, also talking with Francois Chopard with Starburst Aerospace Accelerator. How would you answer that question about what the role of the venture capitalist is, for you at least?
7: So you're right. When we invest into a company, we want to be able to make a difference. We want to bring what we call smart money. If the team doesn't just need money, they probably don't need us. So we want to sense what we're going to be able to bring them in order to get their products to the market quicker, more effectively, and our capacity to help them bringing this new type of product to the market to make a difference.
9: Let's assume that you have a wish list, or that you've got several wish lists. You've got one for regulators. You've got one for industrialists. Maybe you've got a wish list for inventors. Briefly, what's on that wish list for regulators?
7: What's happening now is very promising. So being able to use the latest technology, whether it's materials, whether it's electronics, whether it's a new type of computations, to the markets, and having the regulator allowing us to use the best technology available. That's my wish list, and right now it's not possible.
9: Yeah. How about for inventors, scientists, engineers, inventors? What's on your wish list for them?
8: I think the thing on my wish list there is that we could find a way to enable know-how from different industries to integrate into aerospace faster. The amount of innovation going on in computer vision and autonomous systems, be it in ground robots or in automobiles, is tremendous. And there is a lot of it that can transfer over to this space. So that's just one example of many. Look across electric drivetrain as well. Finding ways, and all of us are going to play a role in this, but finding ways to integrate this know-how across industry borders more quickly is what I would wish for.
9: Francois, for the inventor?
7: And so in the aerospace industry, we've seen a lot of inventors. We saw less innovators, which means inventors combined with entrepreneurs. So for pure inventors, I would wish that they team as early as they can with a strong entrepreneur so they can take into account the market that they want to address. So they are not just designing products that have nice technology, but product that will fit into a market, fit into the product right at the beginning. So they won't lose their time and they will make more money.
9: And how about for industrialists, for the aerospace manufacturers who are looking at getting in and maybe looking at attracting investments from your companies? Peter?
8: I would say it would be flexibility in business models and a outlook towards being adaptable in the contrast between how you do business today and how you might be able to do business in the future with new technology and new modes of transport.
7: And for these industrialists, or at least these new entrepreneurs, I really encourage them to hit harder on the market. I truly believe that disruption will not come from the large corporates. They will not be able to enter this new market, and so there's a huge opportunity for these new type of entrepreneur. And so they really need to push hard to be consistent over time, because they are going to be the one who's going to succeed.
9: What do you hope to get from attending the AirVenture Oshkosh event this week?
8: Exposure to new ideas and meeting as many people as I can. That's my primary goal here.
7: Same thing. Learn a lot. Being smarter at the end. Get exposed to new ideas, new entrepreneur. And meet as many project ideas as possible.
9: That's Francois Chopard, who's the founder of Starburst Aerospace Accelerator, talking also with Peter Shannon, the managing director of Levitate Capital. For EAA Radio, I'm Mike Morgan. In our final quarter hour today, we're going to talk with Susan Parson from the Federal Aviation Administration. Susan is the editor of FAA Safety Briefing magazine, which can be found on the field in the FAA Information Center, which I got to tell you is an information-rich target for anybody who is looking to get lots and lots of content soaked up in a single place here on the field. Susan, welcome.
10: Thanks. I'm glad. I'm happy to be in Oshkosh and happy to be back with you guys.
6: I can tell you that Susan is an information-rich person as well.
9: Well, that's what I heard. You know, I embarrassed her last year when she spoke with us, and I played that cut of John King saying that what was the term that he used?
10: I don't remember. If you don't, then
9: it
10: that's okay.
9: It was something like bulldog, but I...
6: border collie.
10: Oh, no. One I'll own up to. I'm the chief border collie for the Airman Certification Standards Project, so I'm very proud of that title. I gave it to myself.
9: That's great. So today, rather than ACS, which I was really interested in talking about last year, the topic this year is what's current in FAA safety briefing. First, talk about the magazine, its intent, and who its readers are.
10: Absolutely. So this is one of my favorite things to do at the FAA. We write FAA Safety Briefing magazine to be the safety policy voice for non-commercial GA. The FAA necessarily focuses a lot of resources on the 121 world. You all just talked about that. But we also have resources for GA, and the magazine is specifically for that. Safety and regulatory content and FAA resources that are for the non-commercial GA community, and we absolutely want to encourage continued training and proficiency. So that's what we're aiming for.
6: Susan, I see the title of the most current issue is Round Up the Usual Suspects. I happen to know that that is a quote and a theme from a popular classic movie called Casablanca.
9: And there's a picture from the movie right on the right on the cover.
6: So what are some of the usual suspects, and how did we get this?
10: Okay, well, let's start with how did we get this, because this is the setup for me to confess that I stole it from you.
6: Uh-huh.
10: You knew that. Yes.
6: Paul, and now more people know it.
10: And now more people know it. Yeah, I knew that was coming. So, Paul and I both love the movie, and I found out that he does a presentation called Round Up the Usual Suspects, and when it came time for us to figure out how we were going to group together some topics that we needed to address, it was just an obvious one. And we try to frame content for the magazine in ways that are engaging and captivating, because having information is great, but if it's not interesting to people, it doesn't help.
9: The subhead the subhead for the title is Corralling the Common Causes of GA Mishaps.
10: Yes.
9: So the articles talk about maintaining aircraft control, avoiding wrong surface operations, not doing VFR into IMC.
6: Fuel starvation, fuel management.
10: Yeah, that's a tough one. The fuel starvation one, it's very easy to sit on the ground and say, oh, gosh, I would never do that. But, I can tell a story on myself, which I frequently do. I caught myself one time trying to press the fuel limit because, gosh, I didn't really want to stop. And what finally stopped me was I tried to imagine what the NTSB report would look like if I ran out of fuel and crashed on the way back from a successful CFI instrument instructor check ride, which I had just done. So,
9: wow, that's a sobering thought.
10: It was. Yeah. And it got my attention. But we talk about all of those things. And then we have an article in there that called Thinking for Two. It is a take on one of the lines in the magazine. But it's about instructional risk, the fact that when you're teaching, you really have to do all the thinking, certainly at the very beginning. You're trying to teach and teach the pilot the skills and the attitudes necessary, but also to manage the risk of instructional flight. I mean, you got traffic around, you got all sorts of things going on. So that's what we did. And by the way, speaking of lines in the movie, we've embedded quite a few lines, either directly taken or indirectly from the film, in the articles and titles. And we're running a little informal contest to see how many people can identify them, with extra credit for speaker and scene.
9: Ooh. And how are you collecting the entries here?
10: Well, we have a number of ways to provide feedback through our Twitter feed, also through the FAA safety briefing mailbox, which is in the magazine. So lots of different ways to communicate that to us. That also means I'm going to have to go through and take account of them because I'm not sure I have done that yet.
9: Okay, so it's in the magazine. I'm flipping through it right
10: yes.
9: here. So I'll
6: you need to watch the you need to watch the movie, Mike, and pay attention to every scene and every line, and then read the magazine, and I think you'll be impressed with how well they were able to draw the content.
9: I can see it already. Is that my runway? That's great.
10: There was a line in there, you know, in the movie where there are some sections of New York I wouldn't advise you to invade, and so we had a subhead in there. There's some runways, some pieces of the airport we would not advise you to invade, that sort of thing. So we had a lot of fun with it, but again, we're trying really hard to find an engaging way to get people's attention on really what are the usual suspects of accidents and incidents that we would like to. We really would like to eliminate these particular suspects.
9: We're talking with Susan Parson, who's the editor of FAA Safety Briefing magazine, which is available in hard copy on the field at AirVenture 2018 at the
10: FAA Safety Center.
9: Great. So there are also back issues that are available a couple of different ways. Mm-hmm. Some, you said, are available at the FAA Information Center. Also available online, right, as
10: Absolutely.
9: PDFs?
10: Well, and not just as PDFs. We have several electronic formats available.
9: Great.
10: And you can probably get hard copies through the FAST team of some back issues. But on the webpage, the magazine's main webpage, there's a link that says archived issues, and it goes back several years. You can download whatever you need from, in some cases, specific articles or whole issues.
6: So, Susan, I know you're the editor of the magazine, but you also are the author of several articles per month. It must be a bit of a daunting task to get a magazine like this put together on such a regular basis. Tell us how that works.
10: Oh, we have a good team. We spend several months in advance. We plan out issues. We have the editorial content. We have focus issues because we're aiming for shelf stability. We want to provide reference issues that will last for a while. We divide up who's going to do what. We settle on the theme, that sort of thing. And then we sit down for the hard work of writing. And let me tell you, there's a reason they call that blinking thing on your computer the cursor. There are times when you really have to think about what in the world am I going to say this time. And one time several years ago, we were doing something on Small Airplane, Big World, I think was the theme. And I was trying to think what to write. And all of a sudden, it was summertime. I could hear the ice cream truck, you know, that small world after all. And bing, that was the inspiration. I started writing an article about it's a small world after all. Who knows where inspiration is going to come from?
9: One of the articles in the July-August edition, so I'm guessing six issues a year, is that how you're doing it? Okay. In the current issue, is called Master of My Fate, Maintaining Aircraft Control, and this is one that you wrote. And so most of the article talks about how we have traditionally taught people about stalls in ways that will cause them to get themselves into an attitude where the stall horn is on and the risk of the procedure involves ignoring the stall horn.
10: Exactly.
9: Yeah.
6: So this is the discussion about slow flight, minimum controllable airspeed, stalls.
10: Right.
9: Well, and the point is that this has changed now under airman certification standards, and there's a different way of teaching, and there's a lot of debate around whether the old way was better than the new way.
10: Well, yes, exactly. It actually changed 2 years ago with the first airman certification standards, but it would have changed even if we'd kept the PTS, because there's something that says the definition of insanity is to do the same thing and expect a different result.
9: Yeah.
10: So we decided to take a different tactic, and the whole what was called minimum controllable airspeed, that particular flight condition, it hasn't gone away. It's just been it was always part of power on and power off stalls, full stalls. But now there is a specific requirement in the ACS for the pilot to acknowledge that flight condition. So we framed it in terms of this is not something that you should hear and disregard. You should be aware of it and acknowledge it. And if it's not intended and briefed, you should do something about it.
9: Mm-hmm. Yeah.
6: I think the old way of doing stall training, we can debate this in many different ways. But it's curious to me, when I learned to do stalls, probably like every other private pilot, we go up to 5,000 or 6,000 feet, and the instructor would say, here, we're going to do stalls. See, this is fun. It's easy. You can be comfortable doing this. There's nothing to be afraid of. But in fact, that situation should be should be regarded as an emergency. We should not be comfortable with the idea that stalls are okay. We need to work more on anticipating the condition. And I think that's what you're getting at with the new way of looking at slow flight.
10: Exactly. Anticipate, acknowledge, do something about it. You know, one of our community colleagues came up with the slow flight, as it's now framed in the ACS, is a normal flight operation switch using the traffic pattern. But abnormal is the flight condition that I refer to as MCA, minimum controllable airspeed. And if you have an unbriefed, unintended stall, it's an emergency that requires prompt and correct action to get the airplane back under control.
9: And not ignoring the stall horn.
10: Correct.
9: Yeah. Yeah, I found myself in a lesson not too long ago doing exactly that a few feet over the runway.
10: Yeah. Yes. Well, yeah. So we're trying to make sure that we're changing habit patterns into a correct way. But obviously, training in all regimes of flight is still absolutely expected and encouraged.
9: Yeah.
10: Hasn't changed.
9: Susan Parson is the editor of FAA Safety Briefing Magazine, and thank you for coming in to talk with us about what's in the current issue.
10: It's a great pleasure to be here, and I have a present for you. I have a couple of the back issues, one on basic med, and since you're a student pilot, our student pilot's guide.
9: Outstanding.
10: So
9: thank you
10: enjoy.
9: So much. I appreciate that.
6: Thanks, Susan.
9: Paul Prydecker, this is the end of our last live show this year. My goodness.
6: It's gone fast, but it's been a great week, and I'll look forward to next year.
9: I so appreciate you agreeing to do this with me. It's a great deal of fun. On the Fly is next on EAA Radio. Stay with us. Here's an interview from 2024.
3: Greg Gibson is our guest now. Greg is with the National Championship Air Races and has been coming to this event for quite a few years. You've been around air shows in the aviation community. You've probably seen it all.
11: Well, it's been a lot, Steve, but I'll tell you, it's fantastic to be here at AirVenture today. It's just such gorgeous weather, and the volunteers and, of course, the hardworking folks here at EAA put on such a wonderful event. It's great to see such a good turnout.
3: Good. We're here to talk about the National Air Races. And, you know, everybody knows it is Reno. Mm-hmm. And last year was the farewell edition of the air races in Reno. And with that, you started a process of trying to find the next place to go.
11: We did. You know, we were made aware, you know, prior mm-hmm. to the last race in 2023 that we would not be coming back to Reno to race after 59 years at that point. So it was a little bit of certainly a disappointment, but then also an opportunity because there's a lot of things that, you know, that you know, a move like this affords us in the way of a reboot in some ways to, you know, take issue with some things that we always wish we could do that were limited based on space, both for the race courses and for the event venue. So we're really excited about it. We want people to look at it as a very much a celebration of what we've done and been able to accomplish for almost 60 years in Reno. Right. But now as we close that chapter and open a new one, it's a whole brand new experience that we want people to come out and enjoy.
5: Good. What was the process that you went through to find someplace to go?
11: Well, it was the first after the, you know, after the near heart attack. what do you mean we're not going to race anymore? No, it was something that we felt like was going to evolve at some point anyway, mm-hmm. and it came along, you know, sort of as expected, just not when expected. So, after the initial report was made, we had just a very small span of time to kind of come up with a strategy. So we created an RFP process, request mm-hmm. for proposals. A lot of venues had been talking about. A lot of people don't know that we had actually had an expansion committee in place for quite some time looking at taking the national championship air race, both the brand and formula, to other venues for maybe not seven race classes, but, mm-hmm. you know, some smaller sets of that as we, you know, try to expand the sport. So that committee was obviously the right ones to talk about for the move. And, of course, the RFP went out. A lot of those venues are already in the conversation. And they submitted proposals, and we vetted those proposals, narrowed it down to a subset, you know, to start with, and then that narrowed from, you know, from the larger group. I think it was about, we had about 29 proposals. We narrowed it down to 13, and right. then down to 6, and then down to 3. And in May of this last year, we made the award to Roswell, New Mexico, for our reboot in 2025.
5: Sounds good. What kind of criteria were you looking for, some of the high-level criteria for the
11: sure.
5: sites?
11: Well, obviously unobstructed land. We had to be right. able to get, you know, the aircraft had to be able to manage the race course safely through all phases. And then, of course, if there did happen to be an emergency, the ability to put the aircraft down safely and walk away from that. So Roswell certainly afforded that in spades. We have so much, you know, available spades. It's an old SAC base there. We wanted enthusiasm from the community. You know, how much was the community really invested in what we were trying to bring about? And, you know, all of them were just wonderful. All of our applicants were fantastic. Roswell certainly stood apart because every level from the city, Mike Esperidu there was the head of the Economic Development Corporation that helped manage all that and operated as the chair of their committee, all the way up to the state level, even the governor. You know, wrote letters of endorsement and support for coming in. So that was another criteria. The ability for, you know, to manage any sort of, you know, medical emergency that might come up, the ability to have facilities for, you know, we don't ever want to expect that there could be anything like a weather event or, you know, something unfortunate happened on the race course, but the ability to manage that was certainly a factor to make sure that was there. And then, as, you know, further down the chain, we had to make sure that there was the infrastructure to support lodging and some expansion opportunities. We wanted to have more RV camping. We want to have a fly-in where people could actually fly into the air races, which hasn't been possible at Reno Stead. So those are some of the things that all came together really well at Roswell, and we're very, very appreciative of how they went to bat and really stayed there. They had the answer before we asked it most of the time, and, you know, if people are really expecting us to kind of pick up Reno and move it to Roswell, that's really not the case. We're going to celebrate, you know, all of the great years we had at Reno, and then we're going to build an air race here in Roswell with the strengths of that community and really, you know, capitalize on all the great things that they bring to the table.
5: Good. Weather conditions similar between Reno and Roswell?
11: Very much so. And also, you know, from an altitude standpoint, it's not that different. So the racing conditions will be very similar for the racers. We will do our pylon racing seminar will happen in May of 2025. That's our projected date for that. And at that time, you know, the way that's worked in the past and will continue to work for our accreditation, the racers have to have either been on the course or have taken the pylon racing seminar within the past 3 years. Mm-hmm. Well, in this case, nobody's been on the course.
5: Right.
11: So between that and, you know, we'll have a fairly large PRS in May to get all of our pilots up to speed for the course. And then we'll also have some remedial, or possibly those that might not be able to make it to PRS, we'll have some accommodations for them coming up. Likely, it's looking like September will still remain the month that we'll have the 2025 National Championship Air Races.
5: Okay. What goes on at the Pylon Racing School?
11: Well, it's a certification process for the pilots. They'll get used to the course. It's something exciting for our fans out there. One of the things that's always been a big buzzword out there is, of course, the Valley of Speed.
5: Mm-hmm.
11: You know, coming around, you know, the back course of the pylons, and, you know, hitting, you know, firewalling it, getting up at your main speed in order to come back around the front. Well, it's always been in the back of the course. Well, now the Valley of Speed, because of the configuration of this airport, is actually going to be right across the finish line.
5: Oh, okay.
11: So when they come around the last pylon, the fastest leg of the course will actually be right in front of the crowd. So we're very excited about that. Getting the pilots used to that configuration, the course, the design of the course, we've got one of our, as a matter of fact, he's a new director on our board, Matt Setti. Is the engineer that comes up with the race courses. And, of course, he's taken into account the scatter and debris fields and all the geometry of and the physics of placing a race course. It's fascinating. But having, you know, the way that field is configured, it will be very similar in distance and time so that the race speeds will be comparable to what we've had in the past.
5: Okay.
11: Because it's really, you know, trying to measure the two, but that was one of the concerns is, well, if they did it at Reno, does that compare to the race course at Roswell? And we feel like it's going to be very close. We feel like it's going to be very, very similar so that those records and the various things that have stood in the past will now translate into the next chapter.
5: Good. Greg Gibson is with the National Championship Air Races, moving to Roswell in 2025. But you're not quite, I don't want to say you're abandoning Reno, because you'll be back there in October for kind of a celebration.
11: Absolutely. And I like to look at it as exactly that, Steve. It's we are having an air show.
5: Right.
11: So racing is not on the docket for this year. We will have several racers there. We will have a lot of great memories, you know, that we're celebrating. We're celebrating almost 60 years of aviation excellence in the Reno Tahoe area. Our gratitude to Reno Tahoe is just boundless. It'll always be, you know, the place where we got our start. And, you know, our entire intention with the air show is, you know, we were allowed to have it. It is a fundraiser for us in some ways. Featuring the United States Navy Blue Angels, and of course our friends from the north, the Canadian Air Force Snowbirds, are participating here at Oshkosh this year, and they'll be with us coming up October 4th and 5th in this year in Reno at Reno Stead. We're even doing a night show on Friday night, so we'll have the Snowbirds. Not a lot of people know, and I'm kind of maybe a little cat out of the bag here, but the Snowbirds have hinted that there might be an opportunity for a twilight performance on Friday. So more to come on that. We haven't made an official announcement yet, but we're experimenting with the idea. So.
5: Good. Any other of the air show acts that you can let us know on?
11: Yeah, so matter of fact, Jim Pites, I was just over talking to him a moment ago. He's one of our perennial favorites there. He comes in and flies that aerobatic bonanza. We've got just a number of different. So Vicky Benzing, of course, is one of our racers. She's going to be flying Plum Crazy. We're going to have Steve Hinton in one of the aircraft there from Planes of Fame is going to be performing. We'll have the United States Air Force F-16 demo team. FEMA and his fantastic crew will be there with that spangly new paint job, which is – we love the retro.
5: Yeah.
11: It feels really good for us. That's right in the heyday when the F-16 came out, you know, 50 years ago. That's right when Reno's really getting cranked up. You know, all the classes are really starting to get into place. It was really kind of in its heyday. So it's a fun synergy there between all of those things. So, you know, lots to come. We got a really good lineup. You can check it out on our website. It's actually renoairshow.org.
5: Okay.
11: They can see the full lineup. And, of course, the ticketing is available now. And then airrace.org is where all things racing will continue to live. And we're in the middle of a complete overhaul of that website. So it'll all be brand new probably about 2 days after the air show.
5: Okay.
11: We'll go into air race mode. So you want to be keeping your finger on the button because there's going to be some special ticket opportunities right about that time.
5: Okay. So Roswell in 2025. How about the hotels? I had seen some people concerned about whether there are enough hotel rooms like there were in Reno.
11: There are. So it's a different landscape altogether.
5: Right.
11: You know, Reno, the biggest little city in the world, fantastic place, and, you know, with the casinos and a lot of pageantry that goes along with it. Roswell is not that.
5: Right.
11: It is a very simple town. It's got it does have, I've stayed there, you know, several times, and it's the cleanest place you'll ever want to go. It's a beautiful little city. There are not as many hotel rooms right nearby. Within an hour of the race venue, the hotel rooms are about equal. So a little bit of a drive, but some of the experiences that are available, like Carlsbad Caverns to the south, Ruidoso to the north, it's a whole different landscape of opportunity. And, of course, New Mexico being the land of enchantment and their entire New Mexico True program, they've got just some beautiful marketing going on right now. We're going to dovetail right into that and be part of their you know, part of their landscape of, sure. of fantastic things, you know, the Balloon Festival and all the things in Albuquerque, and just a wonderful opportunity for people to just have a new experience.
5: Good. Those websites again, so people can keep track of what's happening at the air show and the air race.
11: Sure. So it's renoairshow.org and then airrace.org. And either will direct you to the other if okay. you happen to find one or the other and want the other one.
5: Sounds good. Greg Gibson, thanks for joining us from the National Championship Air Races. It's going to put a wrap on this morning's show. Remember to follow EIA Radio on Facebook and LinkedIn so you'll always be updated on the latest news from AirVenture. And as EIA Radio provides content all year round. From the stand, I'm Steve Buss. 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
1: By Catherine Malnori, and she is the president of the Aero Club of France, and also a two-time aerobatic champion.
2: Yes.
1: And first-time visitor to Oshkosh.
2: Yes, absolutely. A big surprise. I knew it was fantastic, but the surprise is still there. So enormous it is. Really, it's really great.
1: Good. You've been here since Sunday. Have you had a chance to kind of work your way around the grounds a little bit?
2: Yes, I have been lucky because there is a lot of friendship here.
1: Yes.
2: And everybody helps you to know better. I'm still looking after Patty Wagstaff because we fight it again. I didn't find her in these people.
1: She's here, but
2: hello, Patty. I want to see you.
1: So, anything interesting that you've seen so far that really stands out, something that you have always wanted to see?
2: Nearly everything. You know, I've been also the director of the Airspace Museum in France, Paris Le Bourget, and I'm used to explain, but there are so many. First time I see so many small planes, community planes, together, being there, for me, really a big surprise. At this point, I didn't think. So, and different type of planes, and you can talk to everyone. And it's really, it's extraordinary. And what I did love is watching the job of the tower and the planes arriving, 3, 4 on the runway, on the same runway. We never do that. We try to explain to our big chiefs in France, please go to Oshkosh. We want to do that too. But not yet.
1: Good. Let's talk a little bit about the Aero Club of France, because
2: yes.
1: I was doing a little research, and it actually was founded 5 years before the Wright brothers' first flight. So it predates powered flight.
2: Yes.
1: How forward-looking were the French?
2: It's some pioneers. Uh-huh. They believed in the heavier than air before it exists.
1: Yeah.
2: And everybody, many things arrived in France because the founders help. You know, they call that aerial locomotion. They wanted to develop that. And everything was happening in France. Even the Wright brother, who make the first flight officially, they came to France also to fly. And I'm happy to know that Santos Dumont was one of the founders. Mm-hmm. And we have here from the Aero Club, which has still this pioneer spirit, we have a demoiselle in your
1: vintage
2: part,
1: yes.
2: In the tent. So it was our big prize this year. And the Aero Club de France has committees, you know, for heritage, literature, history, for air shows, and also to keep the spirit. We have young people. We call that Cap sur l'avenir, and it means look forward to create the future.
1: Yes.
2: What will be flying? We want to fly, but maybe we have to fly differently. So Aero Club is still trying to think. Of course, at the beginning, it gives all the license. It's still certify the records, but it's 4 people, so the development aviation, but yes. We are not the operational team, of course, but the cercle, the club.
1: Yes. And with you being the president, what are some of the duties that you oversee as president of the club?
2: Oversee, you mean?
1: Mm-hmm.
2: Most of the time, I work in France, you
1: right.
2: know, but we try to have to know what other people do, but it's really a French club.
1: Okay.
2: But with connections, yes. Especially with the it's noisy here. Must
1: yeah.
2: be an airfield somewhere.
1: I know. It's wonderful to have you here, and like I said, your very first trip here. How?
2: It was such a joy. I'm still first the aerobatic pilot. I fly
1: yes.
2: now in air shows. Only I stopped the contest, but I still love that so much that I'm so happy to see those great pilots flying here.
1: I was going to ask, I mean, for someone to be an aerobatic champion once is an accomplishment, but you've done it twice.
2: Yes, yes. Ten years between.
1: Doesn't matter. Still twice.
2: Yeah.
1: Is

0: In your thinking, is aerobatics in the competition world, is it more a mental sort of thing that you have to do, or is it mostly physical?
1: I would say first mental. Okay. First mental, to prepare, to have the precision. It is very different of what you see in an air show. Mm-hmm. It must be, because it's for specialists, you know. If you have 2 degrees, you lose the championship. It's horrible. But here I've seen, I must say, my first big surprise has been the Waco. With the jet. I said, what I'm seeing, that's incredible. But there is many incredible.
0: Yes.
1: Yeah.
0: And when you, how long were you in competition aerobatics? How many years?
1: 20 years.
0: 20 years. Okay.
1: Very long. Very long. My first was with. That was I was talking about Patty Wagstaff. We were we flew together, and yes, I stopped in 2000.
0: Okay.
1: So I've been flying. I won. 90 and, and 2000.
0: Yes, and one of your competitions was here in the United States, right?
1: We have made one in Oklahoma, but mm-hmm. I didn't win this one. But it was I win in Calgary and in France in 2000.
0: Good. What gives you such a passion for aviation? Where did your spark come from to get you into the cockpit?
1: My father, you know, like little girl. My father was a pilot. I have been reading stories of the great aviators. Mm-hmm. Everything. I was my first flight was really what we call baptism, you know. Mm-hmm. My life changed. Wow, see the world from high. So interesting. I still love it as much.
0: Yes. Is there a certain flight that you took maybe early in your career that continued to build that spark for
1: aviation? I have the luck to do some flights. I flew in Rafale once, mm-hmm. and A380 Airbus 380, the enormous one. But I'm terribly only aerobatic pilots. I nearly never really make long runs on the country.
0: Okay. You stay close to home
1: yeah,
0: and
1: you know,
0: upside down.
1: I have
0: down.
1: No orientation sense. I must stay in a box.
0: That's a good question. The aerobatic box is the same in all competitions worldwide, correct?
1: Yeah, absolutely.
0: Okay.
1: 1 kilometer, 1,000 meters, 100. If you go on down, you're eliminated.
0: How do you judge that? I've never done a competition, but how do you judge?
1: It's human judgment. So you have 10, 15 judges from every country. Everybody cheating a little, so at least it makes a good result about.
0: Yeah.
1: And and you have sometimes some radar for altitude, and if you go out, you are not allowed. A big penalty if you take too much room.
0: Yeah. How has the evolution of the aerobatic aircraft really? What did you start flying in?
1: Alors, I started with it was still wood wing, mm-hmm. The carbon. But they didn't change since they didn't really change. We have extras. I think
0: right.
1: There is a lot of extras here.
0: Yes.
1: The MXS is very good, but you cannot. You know, you have so many rules that you must stay in this kilometer. If you are too powerful, you can't stay. It's too hard.
0: Yeah.
1: So even there, to keep here, we need 10 Gs to not to go out. So if ever it was too powerful, I think because of that, we keep the same planes, which are a bit roll a bit faster.
0: That's the
1: rolls. But they don't change so much, because if not, you have to change the rules.
0: Okay. And that is something I hadn't thought about. There is only a certain
1: amount
0: of... I see
1: Mike Gulyan is flying this afternoon.
0: Yes.
1: I want to see him.
0: There's only so much power you can put in to stay within that box. So that's why the aerobatic airplanes have become more with tumbling maneuvers and rolls.
1: Yes, because of the power.
0: Yeah.
1: This is very interesting. And we had new maneuvers with that. And then you manage. But to invent something is really hard. Sometimes in all your career, you make something different, because you miss something somewhere. So what did I do that? Oh, okay. I try to do it again. But we have to stay there, so that's why we can't. It's hard to keep in the box correctly. And you fly for judges or for the public. So what you want to do is not the perfect thing, but the thing which looks perfect to the people looking.
0: which was your favorite aerobatic airplane to fly in competition?
1: X-330.
0: Ah, the 330, of
1: the
0: course.
1: The 330.
0: Yes. Yeah. Is there an airplane that you're hoping to see here this week that you haven't seen in person?
1: I don't know, because I'm so surprised. But what I'll see is I'm waiting. You know, I've been director of a museum, so every plane's interests me too. I don't know. Sorry, maybe I don't have all the program as well.
0: You'll know when you see it, right?
1: Yes. Yes. Yesterday, we had the B2.
0: Yes, or B1.
1: B1.
0: Yes.
1: Always so interesting.
0: Yes.
1: Yeah. A bit noisy.
0: Well, Catherine, thank you so much for being here and bringing an international flair to a wonderful event at AirVenture. I hope you and your husband have a great rest of the week. And I know you're off to Women Venture right now for the group photo. So, again, thank you for being here in Oshkosh.
1: Thank you.
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10: Here's one from AirVenture Oshkosh 2022. Well, it would have been Amy Loboda and Mike Morgan, but today we have a guest co-host sitting in, and I want to introduce Jim Dugan as a voice and a face that you may not have seen before. Hey, Jim, welcome.
11: Good morning. How are you doing?
10: I'm doing great. Tell me just a little bit about where you're from and what you do flying-wise.
11: Cool. I'm from New Orleans, Louisiana. And I fly a Hawker 800 XP as a contractor all over the United States. And this is my seventh Oshkosh, and I've been flying corporate jets since 2000.
10: And you've been listening to EAA Radio, I understand.
11: All the time.
10: Which is actually a pretty good recruitment tool sometimes for new volunteers. So thanks. Glad you're here.
11: Thanks for having me.
10: Our guest this quarter hour is Dr. Scott Fursig, who knows lots about aviation, defense, economics, education, and political issues that come from his experience, considerable experience in both private and public sector. Specifically, we're going to talk about your company, the company that you work for, ALSIM, and flight simulation development for light airplanes. Hi, Scott. Welcome.
12: Oh, thank you for having me.
10: I used to think that a great flight simulation was kind of a solution to the world's problems in terms of flight training. I have come back from that belief a little bit as I've done more training in a real cockpit.
12: Yeah.
10: But maybe there's a little more truth to what I used to think.
12: Yeah.
10: What do you think?
12: Well, I mean, it's sort of with a lot of industries, as technology gets better and better, the simulation gets better and the capabilities. So it's definitely, you know, the simulators today is a far cry or a big change from, you know, 20, 30 years ago. So I agree. I think there's a lot you can do, a lot more you can do in a simulator, but there's still some things that's almost impossible to replicate in an actual cockpit. So I would agree with you there. But we've seen everything from now virtual reality, augmented reality, and it gets a little confusing for listeners, but there's more and more pedagogical tools and things you could do in a simulator to help students learn certain concepts that they're really battling with, maybe in ground school or in the airplane, that they can do on the ground on a safe environment. So,
11: how important do you think virtual reality will be for simulators of the future, if not already presently? How do you see that affecting it? Is it a quantum leap forward in training?
12: It's still it's getting better, that's for sure. I mean, it seems like every year the resolution and the technology gets better. Everybody knows it's coming. I think it's what's really important about it is it's a mobile, low-cost tool before you'd have to go into full flights or spend $500,000 on with projectors and those kind of sims. But what it could bring to the general public and to high schools and that sort of level is going to be very, very important for the future of aviation, for sure.
10: How would you describe the state of the art today in terms of VR and sim?
12: Well, it's really depending on the VR. I personally think that VR, more mixed reality, is important. The tactile feel of the touches and the buttons and that is very important in that. So, you know, whether you're looking at TVs or you're looking at a visual system through a virtual reality, you know, headset, it's sort of not as important as having that feel and the control loading and some of those other factors that we can do. Also, my company, we still focus on to the really highly immersive flight training devices that almost look like level D, full flight sort of capability in terms of visual systems. But having real cockpits helps the real Garmin. Like for here at AirVenture, we've got basically a replica of a brand new G6 SR20, as we're the official sim partner with Sears Aircraft. And getting in that cockpit with all the buttons, it's the exact replica of your aircraft is, you know, highly important for them learning the button allergy and the flows. And then you pair that with the visual system, it actually feels like you're flying the aircraft.
10: So where's the dotted line then between what's virtual and what's real? I mean, if I reach my hands out, am I seeing my hands in the VR goggles? And what are they touching?
12: Yeah, so it depends on the company. There's a lot of different things out there. There's sometimes their app, iPads. Sometimes they'll have an actual setup with buttons. So you'll see your hands. It's often blue hands, but you'll actually be touching an actual cockpit and maybe stick or yoke and a rudder. So really depends on the different simulator.
10: Is that at the consumer level yet?
12: No, not really. You do have virtual reality on like Microsoft Flight Simulator 2020. Then you get that just, I think it was like a year or two that came out. So I'm sure there'll be things that are more available at a more competitive price point, because even those are still quite pricey on the technology you would want.
11: I had a chance to see your simulator in action at the Cirrus 10, I believe.
12: Oh, fantastic.
11: Yeah. What does it take to build that? What's the build time from the first day to the last? How does that work for y'all?
12: Yeah. With Cirrus, it was an interesting partnership that we launched last year. They were looking for a really high fidelity. And they wanted, besides the larger, if you've seen our larger FTD is in Hangar B, if anybody's listening, that's here at the event. And they wanted something a little bit smaller, and it basically just took the cockpit shell, and we used real Garmin, so we ordered the Garmin Perspective Plus, and some of the things that you touch and feel, we buy directly from Cirrus Aircraft. It took us about 6 months. We had to do a flight modeling, so we had to take a SR-20 up in the air, and a few weeks of gathering data, and then our software team develops the flight model and does all the failures and build it in the sim. But it took about 6 to 12 months from start to completion. And it's now available on the commercial market for their Cirrus training centers. That's usually our target. There's 141 schools and universities that fly the SR-20s.
10: If you're just joining us, we're talking with Dr. Scott Fersig with ALSIM about flight simulation and the leading edge of the tech that's going into flight simulators.
11: And what would something cost? What would this cost a flight school to obtain one of these? How is that going to be brought forward on the cost and to make it something that students can afford?
12: Yeah, that smaller one starts around $150,000 because we do use real Garmin and the entire setup and the software. The larger one is a little more expensive. It's built to a higher standard from the FAA's point of view, and that one's around $350,000. And it's becoming an integral tool for most flight schools and universities. These guys are spending 10 to 15 hours in the simulators trying to learn all the basics from how to take off, taxi, learn the Garmin before they even see the aircraft. But it's pretty amazing the results when they go through a sim program and then get in the aircraft. And the CFIs are quite impressed with their ability by when they do those types of programs.
10: Do you see a place where artificial intelligence can be used to shape and alter scenarios based on performance to sort of increase the level of challenge or things like that?
12: Great question. Big data, AI is the next step. We've seen it already at the airline level with the CAE, for example, has the RISE program where everything is being recorded. Every data that you could, everything on the pressures of on the stick.
10: My goodness.
12: And then give basically a pilot. And the plan is with the data, you'll have your own personal sort of flight history in a sim over the time. And then you can very easily pick up what are the issues, what are the weaknesses of pilots. And if you're seeing a trend in your flight school university, over time that, hey, we're having an issue trying to teach this concept, then it's very easy for that for AI to pick that up.
10: It seems to me like you'd almost, as an instructor, have to be taught how to use and how to read that data and how to draw conclusions from it. I think that would be kind of complicated.
12: Well, usually the software now is getting so good that they will basically, you could bundle that up into different areas, and it will basically tell you if you write the right code of and make it easier to read that data.
11: What do you see in the future for your company? Any other models you're thinking about besides the Cirrus?
12: Yeah, well, we do almost all the training aircraft. That's been our bread and butter. We're headquartered in France. We're in 62 countries. And we just finished up a new 737-320-like called the Airliner, and University of North Dakota just bought the first one. We're installing that at the end of the year. So that's we're getting rolling that out. We're excited. And that's really for a lot of the jet orientation courses, for capstone. A lot of they don't know if they're going to be flying a 320 or a 737, or they're going to be flying an Embraer. So it's close to a lot of those different models. So they're ready when they go for the type rating and the interviews. So, and we're going to do the SR-22, and the 22T is a natural progression with Cirrus, and we're talking a lot more about things of how to better integrate the sim into the curriculum, because it's great to have a simulator, but if you have more tools, make it easier to teach certain skills that are more automated, what you're told before, and so we're planning on doing a lot more things like that in the future.
10: So if you'd get more done in the sim than is currently possible because the sim is evolving, then aren't you just kind of moving the constraint forward a little bit, because there's still a certain number of hours you have to fly, whether it's in instruction or in, you know, as maybe a flight instructor or in another commercial area. Mm-hmm. We've been talking all day with our various guests about how do you feed the beast on the 1,500-hour rule, and it seems like this just moves the problem down the road a little bit.
12: Yeah. There's a lot of course, the regulations, depending on what country in, as we deal with Transport Canada,
10: right,
12: and EASA, and that. And some of Canada recently, about 2 years ago, changed their simulator requirements. But that's a big topic to discuss. Something I would personally recommend, I think would be a great idea, is if the FAA realized the immersion and the fidelity of the simulators where they're at now in 2022, to allocate more hours towards the 1,500 hours. If the instructor, CFI, isn't teaching in an airplane or a really high-fidelity sim, surely they should be able to log an hour or some of that sim time, then like
10: in
12: airplane
10: lieu of
12: time. In lieu of some of the airplane time. Just a little step. The sim requirements are over, I think, 20 years old on some of the advanced aviation training
10: devices. Great point.
12: Yeah, so there definitely needs to be regulatory change, because things are moving so fast in the tech world.
11: That's a great point. What does it come down to? Is it the fact that sim is not on motion versus motion that defines if you can record the time? Or what is the main character the FAA is looking for in a simulator?
12: Yeah, well, there's different requirements. You have the National Simulator Program, which I think they changed their name recently. I deal with the full flights, and they're called the FTDs, the flight training devices. And then you've got the quote-unquote lower level, which is the advanced AATs, and it's different requirements. National Simulator Program is good in the sense that they give some flexibility when you do that level. Then you can request things like circle approaches or approach to land in a simulator. So I think there's got to be some consortium, and they always want data, of course, to the FAA of proving that these concepts and what they're doing in the simulator works and students are actually learning. But I think a lot of it's just going to take some lobbying, but I think the time is going to come soon, because everybody is realizing that, of course, with the 1,500 hours in the tech, that something does need to change.
10: Dr. Scott Fersig with ALSIM, talking about the acceleration and improvement of the quality of flight training using simulation. Scott, thanks for joining us on Edited Adjustment today.
12: Great to be here. Thank you, guys.
11: Thanks, Doc.
10: So, Jim Dugan, this is the first interview you've taken a part in as a guest co-host. Kind of fun, isn't it?
11: It's absolutely. It's fantastic. Every day is fantastic at Oshkosh.
10: Well, that's true, but the quality of guests that we get to talk with is really kind of a phenomenal thing. If you want to interact with them or us, you can reach us at 920-550-1210 with a text. 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Let's take a listen to a classic interview from 2019.
13: Now, we have joining us someone I've been chasing all week,
14: yep.
13: Mike Patey, creator of Scrappy.
15: Yes,
13: which
15: sir.
13: The first time I saw it with that propeller, I said, that's not Scrappy, that's Propzilla. And we made two other observations. One, That's Chuck Norris's airplane. That's definitely a Chuck Norris airplane. And I don't think it flies. I think the Earth is afraid of it.
14: Awesome.
13: So tell us, why Scrappy? Real quick.
14: Real fast. I just wanted to try a bunch of things different. Some crazy ideas I came up with when I was building Draco or after I finished Draco. And I thought, you know, I just have this crazy love and passion for aviation. And it seems like every time I try and step way out of the box, more people seem to get into it and get excited about it. And so Scrappy is kind of the culmination of a bunch of crazy five-year-old ideas in my head. Went from one from my five-year-old kid. He'll never grow up. He comes up with my
13: see
14: ideas.
13: That. I love that. I can't tell you how many videos of yours I've watched, and I think to myself, God, I'd like to just bum around in that shop. I could learn so much. And you are the king of, oh, by the way. Oh, by the way, the whole front of the wing is going to pop out. Oh, by the way, I'm going to put 110-volt power, and it's got solar power. I'm like, oh, my God, when is this guy going to be done? This is insane.
14: Thanks. It's been a lot of fun, all these ideas I've had kind of tucked in my back pocket. And I thought, you know, as long as I kind of bring them out and surprise people mm-hmm. along the way, they'll stay excited about the project or about aviation or have another reason to pop up and share it with other people that aren't in aviation. Maybe we can grab some more youth into our program.
13: I have a funny feeling you're going to be getting calls from Airbus, Boeing, Lockheed. They want to look at your wing.
14: May or may not have happened.
13: Yeah, see, what did I tell you? I hope he filed patents on it.
15: Plausible deniability.
13: Yeah, and oh, by the way, I didn't want the paint to scuff, so we did this. I'm like, how does he even think of all this stuff?
15: Mike, I got a question for you. Why did you go with piston power instead of turbine like you had on Draco?
14: Oh, it's all about efficiency at very low speeds and low elevation. So a turbine needs to be spooled up. The blades, when you have multiple stages of blades, compressors stacking up, they really need to be at their optimal RPM and speed, which means it's really more designed for high altitude, high cruise, get it up to 80 to 95% power. It really wants to be right at the top to be efficient. Where a bush plane, a lot of times you want to loiter with your buddies at 60, 80 miles an hour. A turbine's going to idle. Even a small frame series frame motor will idle at 16 to 18 gallons an hour, and I can loiter at 6. And so that's all it is. Now, when you start to get into the upper altitudes, high speed, high power range, a turbine's only about 30% less efficient than a piston. But at the low altitude loiter range, it's about half as efficient. And so Scrappy is ultimately a search and rescue aircraft. And loiter time is a big deal. Sometimes we're going out 2 hours to get on spot and a couple hours back. And that may leave you with 30 minutes to an hour of search. So you got a five-hour trip to do an hour of search. Scrappy has the ability to go out a couple hours, loiter 6, and come back 2.
13: So the bladder range is actually the bigger problem.
14: The bladder is the problem.
13: The videos are so well done. That blows my mind, too, because you're like a great video producer on top of a great builder. But you don't get the sense of the true number of hours. I was watching that one where you were talking about the wing design, and you literally said thousands of iterations. That has to be months.
14: I had over a year just on the wing, way over a year, concept 2 years ago, really diving into the flow analysis, the CFD, the structural design, all the pivot fulcrum mechanisms to make everything move at a different speed ratio to keep the lift moment where I wanted it. That was a huge process. I can honestly say that the design phase of a multi-camber articulating wing took 95 to 98% of the hours compared to the actual build of it. The build of it was the last couple percent.
13: Wow. That's incredible. It's a very elegant design.
14: Thank you.
13: It's not a lot of parts. I had to laugh when you first put it together on the airplane. You had the torque tubes, and you're pushing it in and out, and you're like, I could play with that all day. And I'm like, yeah, I could do that, too. That looks really cool.
14: Thank you.
13: Such a tribute to your ability. And you designed that was just you.
14: Yeah.
13: You didn't have a full engineering staff behind you.
14: No, we have no engineering staff. Now, I have to give some credit. It's SolidWorks I use for my design and my analysis. And that's a program you will learn for the rest of your life. And when it got into really complex stuff, and a whole lot of it, quite frankly, I have a young man named Brigham. Thank you, Brigham, if you ever hear this. Then he is like a wizard. Now, he's not an engineer. He doesn't know aircraft. So half the time, he's not exactly sure what I'm doing, but he picks it up fast, and he can move that mouse and click the keyboard faster than I can. So whenever I get a chance, I drag him down to the hangar, and I sit next to him and direct his rapid-fire fingers.
13: There you go. Well, we understand you've got to leave, so we're going to let you go.
14: Oh, my goodness.
13: I want to thank you so much for coming, and you're coming back next year, whether you want to or not.
14: I would love to come back.
13: Good.
14: And I
13: would love to do about an hour and a half and just talk.
15: Oh, yeah, definitely.
13: Yeah.
14: Well, thank you guys so much. And all of you young students, young kids, all of you that have been following along or thinking about aviation, please get into aviation. Grab somebody around you, near you. Go to a local airport. My twin brother and I, we got into it by literally knowing nobody. And we randomly drove to an airport, walked around asking people, how do you learn to fly? And sure enough, that day it started. And so aviation is life. It is a passion. It is a love. You will join the greatest family on earth. And I have made friends from an army of awesome, hilarious guys in Australia, Europe, UK, everywhere around the world because of aviation. So if you're considering it, do it, dive into it, go start your license. I love all you guys. Thank you all for following along. I hope to see you guys here on the radio another time.
13: You will, and?
14: Get back to work.
13: Exactly, back to work. Thank you, sir.
14: All right, thank you, guys.
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16: It is a beautiful afternoon in the Fun Fly Zone, one of my favorite venues at Oshkosh. But, you know, I say that at every venue I go to because they're all my favorite. I mean, they're all so great.
17: This is your favorite place, Jeff. Come on,
16: tell
17: the truth.
16: My favorite place? I do love it down here. I love looking to my right, and I hear these turbine engines, and I think, oh, I'm going to see some kind of jet fly by. And it's a single-seat helicopter.
17: It's with a single-seat turbine helicopter. I know.
16: Okay.
17: Isn't that amazing?
16: Yeah.
17: Such variety down here. There's such cool flying machines.
16: Home-built single-engine helicopter with a turbine engine. I mean, you know, it just blows your mind.
17: It doesn't get any better than that. You need one.
16: I need one. I need one of each.
17: You
16: one
17: do.
16: Of everything.
17: Yes, I agree.
16: Okay, Tim Bogenhagen is the manager of a number of things at EAA year-round. And this week, this is his baby down here, the Fun Fly Zone. And you have organized a couple of guests to talk to us that are important to the community. What do we have up?
17: Super awesome. We got Artie Trost up next, who's on a journey that many would, I think, dream about but never undertake. But Artie has undertaken it. Artie, tell me what your journey is.
18: Well, I decided I wanted to fly the perimeter of the contiguous United States. And one way to do it was to make sure I touched down at Oshkosh on the way. So I left Oregon, my home base, flew south along the west coast, then east along the Mexican and then, you know, the border perimeter to Florida, then north up to Maine, and then west here to Oshkosh, and here I am.
16: And people may say, well, okay, well, that's not a big deal, but we should talk about what your aircraft is, because that's a big deal.
18: It's a light sport, special light sport aircraft, an Aeroprat, which is manufactured in Ukraine. It's a two-seat, side-by-side, high-wing with a Rotax 912 100-horse engine.
16: So are you doing this journey by yourself?
18: I am not. Most of the way, I'm flying with a fellow who's also flying an Aeroprat, although he's got one that's a little bit more streamlined, faster than I. And it's really kind of neat the way it's worked out. He has a much higher risk tolerance than I do. My personal minimums are quite a bit lower than his.
16: So he follows you?
18: No. We split up.
16: Oh.
18: When he wants to scud run, I just say, see you tomorrow night. And it works fine. So when we left Oregon, he really wanted to fly the coast. I love flying the coast. It was marginal VFR. Mm-hmm. I don't fly marginal VFR, so I flew inland for a day. He flew the coast for a day. We met up in southern Oregon.
16: Very cool. And Artie, for our listeners, you're a gal.
18: I am.
16: Yeah. And what do you do in, where you hail from, Portland or
18: well,
16: what area?
18: Well, I've lived in Oregon for 47 years. So basically that's home.
16: Okay. And what inspired you to do this journey? I mean, you've been coming here many years, correct?
18: No, actually, I've only been to Oshkosh once.
16: In the past.
18: In the past, yeah.
17: But tell about how you got here that time.
18: Well, that time I flew a light sport aircraft that's open cockpit, and I flew here in 2011. But probably what you're referring to, Tim, is I flew a Maxair Drifter, which is a experimental light sport open cockpit tail dragger to Sun and Fun, and that was a 7 weeks round trip. And I think after that, I sort of somewhere decided I was someday going to fly all the way around the United States, and
17: here you are.
18: Finally, it happened. Right.
17: Someday is now.
18: That's right.
17: When did you leave Portland? Like, what date did you leave
18: Portland?
17: Oh,
18: I left on Wednesday, June 14th.
17: June 14th.
18: And I arrived here on July 15th.
17: So a month to get there to here.
18: Right.
17: So you've been here now volunteering in the area, hanging out having a good time.
18: Having a great time.
17: So when do you, what's after this then? What about after Adventure? What's next?
18: So Dennis and I will be flying across the border, the Canadian border, to Washington and then south back to Oregon. So we haven't yet decided on a route. I know we're going to try and stick as close as possible to the Canadian border. He really wants to see Glacier and fly over Glacier.
16: Sure.
18: I'm
16: yeah, it's
18: not
16: wonderful.
18: As excited about that. But
16: I have flown that route in low-powered aircraft, and there is a low-level route through Montana towards Kalispell there. There's a pass, and it's pretty low.
18: That's my understanding. So yeah. I bought my Aeroprat in Ohio, and Dennis volunteered to come up, and I had never flown a two-seater a side-by-side. So he actually flew to Ohio Commercial, and we flew over the Rockies from Ohio to Oregon. And I have to tell you, it was terrifying because we did not choose a low pass.
16: Okay.
18: And we were up at like 11.5.
16: It's challenging, yeah.
18: It was so scary, so scary.
16: Well, it can be done in Montana. The thing we have to hope for, of course, is the fires, the smoke from the fires.
18: Yes.
16: They can be bad in Montana, and now all the Canadian fires and all that smoke. That would be your probably only challenge.
18: Yep. Yeah.
17: Yeah. So what's your best case estimate? Like, you'll be home when?
18: You know, we're trying not to do a get-there-itis.
17: Yeah.
18: And we might spend a day or two in Glacier. That's one thing Dennis taught me, was that you don't have to just fly. And so we went in Florida. We took a day and swam with the manatees. We took a day up in upper New York and went and saw Niagara Falls. So we might just have fun on the way home. My guess is somewhere between 5 and 7 days to get back to Oregon.
16: Well, there's Yellowstone, too.
18: Exactly.
16: You know? Mm-hmm. Yeah. A lot of things to see on
18: right.
16: that trip.
18: Right.
16: What an Devil's adventure. Tower.
17: How your aircraft, your LSA, has it given you any trouble? Or?
18: So I had a knock when I would get above about 8,000 feet, and it was intermittent, and I never knew what was the matter and checked with a lot of people and was scared, really nervous, so I was staying lower, wasn't willing to fly above 7,500, and then I stopped at South Mississippi Light Aircraft with Ronnie and Morris Smith. Morris took off the cowling, took one look and said, here's your problem. And it was an enricher valve that was put in incorrectly.
16: Oh, well,
18: and 180 degrees.
16: Oh, I'll do it.
18: In the wrong direction. He changed it. I haven't had a problem since.
16: Wow. That's awesome. Isn't it cool to be on the road and have a community?
18: Oh, it's amazing. Just, we've had so many people that have helped us out along the way, invite us in. My son is a police officer, and when he hears that I'm staying with complete strangers, it freaks him out. And I say, hey, they're pilots. Yeah. And most of them are EAA pilots. And he goes,
16: it's a special community.
18: He says, but that doesn't make any difference. There can be pilots that are bad people. I said, well, that may be, but I still stay
16: but
18: with them.
16: But we haven't met any of them yet,
18: exactly,
16: right?
18: Exactly.
16: And we've been doing it for how many years?
17: Now, yeah. You're camping here. You got a tent pinched underneath your airplane, so you camp here. Was there other places along the way that you camped?
18: So we had intended to camp almost the whole way, But the heat dome was so severe that we stayed with friends or people who invited us in, or we motelled it. And we camped occasionally. As a matter of fact, we stayed in FBOs as well.
16: Oh, sure.
18: And at one place in California, we got in on a Friday night about 7:30. The airport was deserted. So Dennis set his tent up on the deck. I went and took my sleeping bag into the FBO. And about 6:30, 6:45 in the morning, I am awakened by this guy shouting at me. I mean, shouting. Who the hell are you? What do you think you're doing? Why are you here? I'm going to call the police. And I wake up, and he's videotaping me. I mean, it was like I've never, ever, in all the FBOs I've slept in, never had that kind of reaction. And I immediately, oh, I'm sorry. I'll get my stuff. I'll put it in my plane. And he said, you're what? I said, my plane. It's the orange one out there. And you could see it from the FBO. He said, you're a pilot? And I said, yes, that's my plane. And he apologized profusely and said, we've been having a lot of problems with homeless. And that's what he thought I was. And as soon as he found out I was a pilot, had a plane there, go back to sleep. We won't bother you. It's okay. As nice as could be.
16: They probably have cameras, and they probably, you know, were reacting to that. But you know what? There's a lot of FBOs around the country that are very welcoming to people to sleep in the lobby or in their little pilot bunk room.
18: Absolutely.
16: So
18: and I
16: many.
18: Have slept in a lot of FBOs. Yep. Mm-hmm.
17: So how many hours has the journey been so far for you?
18: 102.5 hours.
17: 102.5 flying hours.
18: Right.
17: Wow.
18: Mm-hmm.
16: So I guess you haven't been doing much flying in the show.
18: You're
16: probably
18: have to be honest,
16: looking forward to a break.
18: I said I am so tired of flying that I have not moved my plane since I landed. Now I'm ready to go again. But no, I have not been doing any flying since I've been here.
16: Well, and you're under your wing, so you have nice shade part of the time.
18: That's right.
17: Mm-hmm. Well, you're an inspiration, Artie Gal. I can't say enough about you. And
18: so I will tell you, since you're too polite to ask, December 7th, I can become an official member of the United Flying Octogenarians.
17: Wow. And for those that don't know, that's 80 years old.
16: Wow.
17: You have to be 80 years old to be a member of that club.
16: Really?
18: Yes. Really.
16: Okay. It's very hard to believe. You might have to show some ID.
17: Right? You're doing pretty darn good. And you are an inspiration. Yeah. Thank you so much for coming to Oshkosh and sharing it with us. Yeah.
18: Thank you for inviting me.
16: Artie, and good luck on your journey home. I hope it's a wonderful, fun, as much fun as it's been so far.
18: Thank you.
16: Should be. Tim, we're gonna take another break, and then I think we're going to talk to it's another gal, right?
17: Yeah, Elena Scott.
16: We've got a whole lineup of gals today, and you know, it's a great community for everybody, and a lot of women in aviation are choosing to do some of this fun stuff, so we're going to talk about that. J-Mont G, we're on the fly at the Fun Fly Zone. Hang on, we'll be right back. 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
20: Fast Eddie here in the EAA studios, and with me today is Dan Haig, who is the chairman of the Culpeper Air Fest, and also we have Kerry Ward from the DAV. Good morning.
21: Good morning. Now, thanks for having us, Eddie.
20: Oh, it's great to have you people here. We understand that the Culpeper Airport played a very important part recently in the Arsenal of Democracy flyover. What all were you guys doing?
21: In fact, we did. It was such an incredible experience. 56 airplanes altogether participated in Arsenal of Democracy. The four big four-engine bombers were at Manassas. The other 52 airplanes were down with us at Culpeper. So we had all the logistics for them. We land all the flight briefings there, made sure all the pilots and crew had rental cars, hotels, and all that stuff. And it was just an incredible sight to look at 52 vintage, authentic World War II airplanes, all flyable there at the same time. It was also very fascinating during the flight itself. They named each of the 17 flights. There were 17 flights of formation, and they all named them after different phases of the World War II campaign. And I think even the FAA really got into their traffic controllers. Like if you were familiar with the Battle of Midway, Strawberry 5 was the one that found the Japanese fleet.
20: That's right.
21: So the PBY was flying, and he was Strawberry Flight, right?
20: Nice.
21: So it was neat having the air traffic controllers get into it and say, Strawberry Flight, you're cleared to go down the Potomac. So that was neat. So they loved it. Everyone was into it.
20: That's a great touch of history, because if Strawberry 5 hadn't found the Japanese fleet, oh boy, Midway definitely would have gone the other direction.
21: It definitely would have. But it was remarkable to see, and it was amazing, amazing how many people showed up for this thing. So there was a strong amount of public interest in this. They were hoping maybe 5,000 people would show up on the mall, and I think estimates were somewhere between 50 and 80,000 people showed up. What I love is outside the Washington, D.C. area is the Beltway, the 495 Beltway. And as we're circling over there, we managed to shut down the whole Beltway. So
20: wow!
21: So everyone was too fascinated by this to keep driving. They wanted to stop and watch.
20: I'll tell you what, I was there on the Washington Mall, and I would say that those crowd estimates were probably pretty close. It was a packed house, and it was also very cool too, because you don't get to see World War II stuff flying down the Potomac all the time. And I understand that you people played a very big part of this, not just with the logistics, but also with the history of this event. You've been doing something that was sort of the precursor to this.
21: In fact, started in 2013, was supposed to be the first Potomac flight. We were supposed to have 25 Texans fly down over the Arlington Cemetery in honor of disabled American veterans. The DAV. It got rained out that year, so we were able to successfully execute that last year. That required a lot of coordination across several government agencies. So that flight we did last year, 24 Texans down the Potomac, over the Arlington Cemetery, over the Pentagon, you know, that required shutting down National Airport, Reagan Airport. That kind of paved the way for what we're able to do with Arsenal Democracy. And so we've decided that we want to do that again, make it an annual event, not just a one-time occurrence. So we have another Potomac flight coming up this year. This year, we're going to include some B-25s and then a small collection of Texans to go with it. Each year, we're thinking we'll make it just a little bit different, show some different airplanes, and keep the legacy alive.
20: Are you looking for any warbird pilot, or are there any specific qualifications that they need if they wanted to join in with this effort?
21: So they're going to need to be formation qualified, but each year we're going to be making it open to different groups in that. We try not to be overly exclusive in terms of what we do. So we're right now talking to various B-25 pilots, B-25 owners, about which ones are going to come in. And each year we'll probably reach out to different groups of Texans. Maybe we'll do a P-51 flight some year, maybe a Stearman flight, a PT-17 flight. There's a lot of C-47s in the area, so we might drum up some C-47s some year and have them do it just each year to make it interesting, different, and honor a different segment.
20: Sounds like it's going to be a very interesting event. You were talking about logistics earlier, and one of the things that many people don't realize is, well, your average American spectator doesn't realize that the airspace down there in D.C. is very highly controlled. The only time they hear about it is when somebody busts into the airspace. You guys had to have jumped through a tremendous number of red tape obstacles to try to pull this off. How bad was it? And, well, first off, how many government agencies did you work with, and how onerous was the paperwork?
21: There were 17 agencies involved up until some postal worker landed a gyrocopter on the Capitol lawn. That brought an 18th agency involved, which was the Capitol Police, who suddenly said, well, we need to be involved in this Arsenal Democracy approval. So it became 18 agencies altogether. So it was a tremendous amount of work. We had Secret Service came out and inspected the planes the day we flew. TSA was there, FAA, several agencies that are involved with national security, make sure all the pilots are vetted, make sure there's no threats involved from anything that could do anything harmful. Park Service, National Park Service was part of it as well, because we're basically penetrating airspace around the Washington Mall is a in the Washington Monument. You know, we came within about 1,000 feet of the Washington Monument, so they were involved in it as well. So it was enormously a lot of coordination required to do that.
20: How much time did it take to put the Arsenal to Democracy flight together?
21: It was about 8 months of planning.
20: Well, that's not bad. I figured it would be more like a year and a half, 2 years.
21: Well, again, what helped was the Potomac flight last year set the stage. A lot of the same players involved with the FAA and TSA, and you know, those are some of the big ones you have to get involved right away, is those organizations. But I will tell you is that this, we think we've broken some barriers with this. Now the Department of Defense is contacting us and talking about additional flights that they want to see. They want to have a Korean War type flight. They want to have a Vietnam War type flight. Now, those are a little bit harder to assemble some of those planes. You know, I think, you know, we find that there's a lot of World War II airplanes still flying. Seems to be fewer Korean War and Vietnam War vet, or Vietnam War level airplanes, probably fewer. But nonetheless, the interesting thing is seeing how this was successful and what's precipitated out of it.
20: Did you get any feedback from the government about how it went?
21: Yeah, they were very, very pleased with it. There was an emergency during the flight. One of the airplanes had sprung a hydraulic leak and had to do an emergency landing at Reagan Airport. That was brief. It executed as planned. So all the feedback from the government's been, this went well. We're willing to talk about doing others like this.
20: Well, that's great. I think the problem you're going to have with Vietnam, you know, vintage aircraft of that era are few and far between, especially F-4 Phantoms. There's one in private ownership right now, the Collings Foundation. That's going to be a bit of a beast to get down there, but you might be able to get some help with the government because they still have a squadron of wild weasel F-4s out in Arizona. Might be something worth looking into when you get to Vietnam. And, of course, Huey helicopters. And, you know, there's a lot of possibilities here, and I'm sure that all of your people are working on those possibilities.
21: Yes. So the other thing I wanted to mention is we have our annual air show. So the Potomac flight will happen, weather permitting, on October 9th, that Friday of this year. And then on the 10th is our annual Culpeper Air Fest, our air show. It's a free air show. All the funding for that is provided by sponsors, and there's a fairly significant fundraising effort that goes on every year to raise the funds for this. We bring several key performers in it, Scott Francis, Art Knowles with his L-39, and...
20: Well, Art Knowles is local to you guys, isn't he?
21: Most of these people we're able to pull in are local, and they love... There's a small airport feel to what we do. Culpeper is a wonderful community, very aviation friendly. In fact, I moved to Culpeper because of that, because of the airport and because of the community, mm-hmm. personally. And that camaraderie carries through to the AirFest. So a lot of these performers, you know, like Art Knowles, charges a lot of money to go to other air shows, but he recognizes what we are, and you know, he might give us a smidgen of a discount for what he does, because he's been doing it for so many years, and he accepts the fact that we're a small town airport just outside of D.C. Good, you know, if we have good weather, we'll have 10,000 people that show up or so. It's a wonderful air show. A lot of great support. We have DAV that comes out there. We have a lot of local vendors, local colleges and that come out. We're going to have an actual drone show for the first time this year as well. Put on some drones to help inspire youth, right? So we're looking at things that will get the younger people excited.
20: No, that sounds like a lot of fun. I have a couple of – I prefer the term – multicopter or quadcopter, but I have a couple of them, and they are a hoot to fly. And you know, people look at them, oh, they got to be difficult to fly, and they're not. They're wonderful. So you've got this going on October the 10th. For those of you who don't know, Art Nalls has the only privately owned Harrier in the world. Just picked up a two-seater not too long ago. That's going to be fun to fly. So, you know, it's great that you can get him in there, because the people that do know about Art, they want to come down and they want to see this. What other aircraft do you have coming in?
21: We have Andrew McKenna in his P-51. He's been an annual performer for us, so he'll come back. And Carrie, help me out. Who else?
0: Well, we're doing a buddy boxing as well for the kids. That's where we start off.
21: Right.
0: So that's a fun activity, help get the kids, again, involved in aviation. We mentioned Andrew McKenna, Scott Francis and his MX. We've got several warbirds. We've got Larry Kelly and his B-25 Panchito.
21: Yes.
0: And clearly we have some T-6s there.
21: And then we also are very close to a great group of biplane flyers called Flying Circus.
20: Right, from Bealeton.
21: From Bealeton. Yep. So they'll be there.
20: You're going to have a good time with those guys.
21: We are. They're a hoot. They're just a real hoot.
20: They are. They're a real old-time barnstorming-type air show. And, you know, have biplane, will travel. And they
21: exactly.
20: were also featured, too, in the Arsenal to Democracy flyover.
21: They were. They had their steermen were part of it. So
20: I saw a tremendous number of photographs taken by a couple of professional photographers that managed to hitch a ride. And a couple of them were very, very good. So it sounds like you have a great thing going. If people want to find out more information, you got a website?
21: We do. It's CulpepperAirFest.com.
20: Sounds like a good time. Well, Dan, I hate to cut you off, but...
21: We really appreciate the time to come and talk about it, and we invite people on the East Coast to check out Culpepper. Come spend the weekend and enjoy the time, enjoy the air show, enjoy the local community.
20: Sounds like a plan. I've got Dan Haig and Kerry Ward from Culpepper Air Fest. I'm Fast Eddie, and you're listening to EAA Radio.
1: Here's an interview from 2013.
20: With us today, we have a couple of team aerodynamics pilots. We have Len Legs Leggett. We're not going to go into those bad jokes.
22: Oh, thank you.
20: And we have Ken Reeder, whose call sign is Plumber. Where did you get the handle Plumber?
22: Oh, there's a toilet involved here somewhere.
23: Okay, first of all, it wasn't my fault, okay?
20: It never
23: I
20: want to
23: start
20: is.
23: With that. No, actually, I was... in the back seat of a DC-8, I was a flight engineer and moving fuel, hydraulics, electrics, known as the plumber.
20: Oh.
23: I wanted something exotic, but, you know, Top Gun or Maverick, but,
22: didn't
23: you know.
22: Didn't quite get it, huh?
23: Not my choice.
20: Plumber. You might say that one went down the tubes.
22: Yeah, I'm not sure that went well at the bar.
24: Well, I'm a flight engineer.
20: So you guys are part of the world's largest formation aerobatic team, and... to see you guys fly is just incredible. Whatever possessed the founders to put this thing together?
25: Well, we started off just a group of four or five guys, and we were flying some parades and over neighborhoods. Anything that would allow us to come fly by, we would do it. And we started putting on a couple of clinics to attract more pilots and to teach formation. From there, a few more guys signed up, and the next thing you know, we have seven guys, and then we have eight guys. And when we were approaching the 10 point, we go, you know how cool it would be to have three sets of four and what we could do with it. And at that point, we actually had 12 guys interested. So we put the 12 together and then decided, what could we really do with this act? Let's get serious about it. Let's stop the parade flying, and let's go try to fly air shows. So Mike Stewart, who was the founder of the team, put the act together and the routine that we fly together, and boy, it's been a rocket ship since then.
22: Now, is 12 where you're going to stay?
25: Yeah, we're not going above 12.
22: Come on, 25,
20: 16, 20. Yeah. One of the parts of the team aerodynamics that many people don't know about, and I got to sit in on this at Greenwood Lake a couple years back, is the debriefing. There's videos shot. There's all kinds of fun things, and they have the inflatable hammer. for the guy who screws up the most.
22: For the Herbie.
23: It has now become a hat. So the Hall of Shame hat. So if we find a flaw, and it can be small. It depends on what the worst one is of that day.
22: Yeah, as you get better and better, they're harder to find.
23: Yeah. So a motivation, something to keep everybody on their toes during it. It's just kind of fun. But it does give everybody the idea that, you know, there's a lot of people watching and at all times. So try to keep it in there.
20: Who's got the hat right now?
25: Oh Danny man. With Speedy Kikes.
23: I was not going to say the name. I can't believe it.
25: I proudly say it.
20: I can't believe Speedy
22: okay,
20: got
22: Danny,
20: it.
22: Danny, now you're going to have a tough time to live this down.
20: Oh, boy. Well, I'll tell you.
25: Did I say that right? Danny Speedy Kikes.
22: Okay, remember, you're only one flick away from that.
23: Yeah, that's true. Within hours.
25: I could have it today.
20: You know, that could definitely change for sure. And you guys are all flying vans, RVs.
25: Yeah, 99% of us built our own plane. It was one of the things that kind of attracted us all together is that, you know, the RVs guys kind of stick together. And, boy, the plane is just perfect for what we're trying to do. They're sporty. They've got great speed. They're aerobatic capable. And
23: we can travel in them to get to the shows. Because a lot of times, it's not a huge expense for us to travel across country.

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1: He's got the stroker now.
2: Yeah, he's got that new
1: ECI
2: engine.
1: He's got all sorts of power. Yeah. But the average is the 0360. That's kind of what the platform that it's built around, and that works perfectly for us.
3: What's interesting, though, is we've just Hartzell has given us these new advanced composite propellers, and everybody on the team has noticed the big difference in them. You know, everything from going through the loop, the guys that are flying the slot who were out of power when they were doing it with the old propellers, amazingly enough, now all of a sudden there's a little bit extra room there, and the airplane turns different in a hammerhead or a different maneuver. So, yeah, so that helps compensate the difference in all the engines.
4: Do you find the airplanes requiring more maintenance than anyone would do in a standard flying?
1: Yes.
4: With normal flying?
1: Yes, and yes.
4: Okay.
1: Yeah, we fly them a lot. We're flying 250 hours a year. So really, probably any plane that you flew that much would require a lot of maintenance. But putting it through the air show circuit, we spend a lot of time on maintenance. And as a team, we're very concerned about maintenance and safety issues. So we spend a lot of team time going over the planes, making sure everybody's.
3: And we've got a lot of luggage in the airplane.
4: Yeah.
3: A lot of extra
4: parts. A lot of little plastic eggs.
3: Yeah. Oh, we've got everything. Yeah. We can't build an airplane, but.
4: What is that airplane rated for, G's-wise?
1: It's +6, -3.
4: Yeah. And that's by design. You guys are not pushing past its design envelope.
1: No, we are not. We're staying in the envelope.
5: And these are stock airplanes. They are not modified at all.
1: That is correct. The only modifications are if somebody did some type of interior
4: cup holders work.
1: Cup holders, that sort of thing. Otherwise, it's a stock vans.
3: Yep.
5: That's incredible.
3: About half of the team has inverted systems on it. The other half doesn't. So we're some. Do we have a carbureted engine?
1: We got one.
3: One carbureted engine still also. So.
4: Okay. No music during a flight?
3: No.
4: CD
1: cross
4: players?
1: Country?
4: No, not cross country during the show. I mean, no, I can see the guy, the slot man jamming to the iPod.
3: Yeah.
4: You know?
1: No, typically on a during the show, we're listening to EAA radio.
4: Oh, of course.
3: That's a plug.
4: Smoke on now. So you need any ballast in the back seat during these routines? Never mind. I don't have enough bar
1: we
4: bags.
1: We would love to get you and Fast Eddie for sure up in that plane.
4: That sounds like a vendetta if I ever heard
5: it. It is. And I've already flown with you guys, and I got to tell you, it was a wonderful ride, but I just don't tolerate aerobatics well. I started turning green about halfway through when we were up at Lycoming Valley years ago, and I enjoyed it. It was great. But my stomach and I just had a falling out.
4: Bad choice.
5: No,
3: it's something you definitely get used to.
5: It is. Yes. It is. But
4: hey, these guys don't want to have to clean up their airplane. They're not going to make you sick on purpose.
5: No, and that was another thing too, because the pilot that I was flying with, definitely when I notified him that I was having a difficulty, he smoothed right out, broke formation, and got me back on the ground, which prevented a lot of accidents. Kept me from cleaning up his airplane, too.
4: I wonder what kind of an emergency you declare there.
3: Yeah.
4: Hey, we got a barfer.
5: No. It's a code green.
4: There you go.
5: Guys, I got to tell you, one of the things that I saw up at Greenwood Lake that I thought was just hysterical was the dirt dance. 12 of you guys practicing the routine on the ground is just funny as hell to watch.
4: See, doesn't that make you feel good?
1: You know what? It is actually funny to us because when we're doing it, it's a walkthrough of the routine. Everybody get your head in the game and get prepared for what we're getting ready to do. But you cannot believe the number of people that are taking pictures or movies or whatever. They really get a kick out of seeing us walk through on the ground.
4: So I'm gonna Google dirt dancer on YouTube, search dirt
5: dance. See what happens. Yeah.
3: It's amazing, though, that the way we walk it is the way it ends up being flown. Mm-hmm. So,
4: it's a good thing nobody was walking backwards.
3: That's right.
4: Well, I want to thank you guys for joining us. You're flying today?
1: Yes, we are.
4: All 12 of you?
1: All of us.
3: Yep.
4: Wow, that's going to be spectacular.
5: Hey, we want to hear back who gets the hat. The Hall of Shame hat from today's
4: performance.
1: And Fast Eddie, you have not seen our night show. We fly Saturday night, the night show. If you get a chance, it is absolutely gorgeous. 12 airplanes with the lights and all. It's a beautiful show. We'll be here.
5: Definitely. Looking forward to it, guys.
4: All right. This is Digital Dave.
5: And I'm Fast Eddie with Team Aerodynamics. Thanks for coming by, guys. And you're listening.

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2: Well, joining us are two representatives of Air Corps Aviation from Bemidji, Minnesota, and Eric Trueblood and Esther Abbey. Great to have you on the program today. I guess I misspoke. Esther, you're not in Bemidji anymore. They sent you west.
3: I went west.
2: You went west. Well, Eric, you are, I guess, one of the co-founders of Air Corps back in 2011. Tell us how this whole thing got started.
4: Yeah, we've been blessed over the years to work for and with good people. Uh-huh. Had a couple customers that saw some of the things we thought were possible with specifically warbirds, and it just kind of grew from there. We're near about 80 people working with us now. Started out as four owners who kind of chased warbirds around. We didn't even have a shop when we started, so it was a kind of a fun adventure and just a really fulfilling thing now to bring airplanes back into the air, but also lift the outer periphery of the industry through some of the external work that we're doing.
2: Right. You've become well known for your restorations. You're here this year with the P-38, and you mentioned spending most of your time there in and around that airplane.
4: Yeah, we're over in the what they kind of call the Warbird Alley ramp, and it's fun to have played a role in bringing Wandina, the P-38 that'll reside out at Flying Heritage and Combat Armor Museum, back to life, along with Azel Aviation. Mm-hmm. They were the principal shop that it flew out of, but we filled in where we were asked, and it's fun to collaborate. I think there's a lot more work in the industry if we work together as shops. And so if you're over there, you can see the P-38, the ME-262, our restoration of the P-47D Bonnie, and then P-51C Thunderbird over there.
2: I was just going to mention Thunderbird, which made a great splash here a couple of years ago with an immaculate paint scheme, and we got to see it fly earlier this week in the air racing showcase, and also we'll see Bernie fly the P-47 this afternoon. I believe he's on the schedule as well. So
4: yeah, correct.
2: Take for that. Yeah. So now Air Corps is a multifaceted operation now. You have not only the restoration, but you also have parts manufacturing and the library that Esther kind of takes care of. And anything in the shop that you can let us in? Any secrets or projects coming up?
4: Yeah, we've got a P-51B model that mm-hmm. was flown by Triple Ace Ken Dahlberg, who's founder of Miracle Ear. That airplane will reside at Dakota Territory Air Museum, and we're hoping to have that here next year.
2: Okay.
4: Closing out wing, the major structures on the wing right now, and fuselage, tail, and you're starting to see the airplane come together pretty quickly. We've also got another P-38 that we're working on, and an AT-10. Yeah, it's a dynamic business with quite a bit of variety there within the groupings of airplanes.
2: Wait, and you mentioned the other P-38. That's another project that you're working with Azel Aviation on as well.
4: Correct. Yep.
2: Yeah, and is that you mentioned that you're starting to do that more and more. Are there other restoration shops that you've worked with?
4: Yeah, we have the external parts sales of our mm-hmm. business, which has grown pretty substantially with the acquisition of a couple of inventories, and I've guided the build out of that entity, and we've taken a little bit of a different approach in trying to have proactive solutions. Historically, these airplanes have been serviced with cores and sort of parts that have resided in various locations for 70-80 years, and instead of having a dusty core with a whole bunch of questions, we use our capabilities internally to offer a turnkey solution. It's, I think Esther will chuckle a little bit. Like, it's, you cash in like a little bit of culture at an organization every time you try to put out fires. Like, just like, oh my gosh, this person yes. needs this part, and you disrupt productivity and other jobs, and so we've tried to really take a proactive approach to having solutions for legacy and warbird aircraft on the shelf ready to go. and it's found a nice stride.
2: We're talking with Eric Trueblood and Esther Abbey from Air Corps. And Esther, yesterday we had the chance to talk with Ken Gingerberg, and when you mentioned the P-51, he was with North American Aviation and saved the original engineering drawings of many of North American products, including the Mustangs. And you've been able to share that wealth of information with the rest of the Warbird community.
3: Yeah, I mean, Air Corps Library is based on giving people access to the technical data, engineering drawings, and manuals that we need to build these aircraft, keep them flying safely for operators and mechanics. And Ken's collection of drawings was kind of a nice little bonus add-on to what we already had. So we're working through that. And Eric and I work together a lot to use the part sales that he manages and the library that I managed to, like you said, lift up the industry and give not only the people in our shop the information that we need, but also all of the other people out there in the industry that do the same type of work that we do.
2: I had a chance to talk to a couple of gentlemen from your shop last month about the P-38, and they were comparing the drawings from Lockheed compared to what was with North American, and they said the North American drawings were a lot more detailed and precise than Lockheed was sort of like, yeah.
3: Yeah.
2: Do this.
3: Sure. Yeah. I mean, the goal's all the same, right? To manufacture an airplane. Everybody had a little bit of a different way that they went about that. I'm a little bit biased towards North American myself. I always say that they did it right. Yep. They were a very forward-thinking company in all the aspects of what they were doing. And, yeah, but we figure it out. Every new project is interesting because you kind of have to relearn systems and documentation, but it's a fun challenge for us.
2: With the library and your digitizing as much as you can. Describe the size of some of these engineering drawings. They're not just 8.5 by 11 pieces of paper.
3: Sure, yeah, that's where they start out, A size.
2: Right.
3: And they go up from there. I mean, roll size drawings, I think the longest one I found today was 38 feet long. It's kind of a major full wing assembly, right, with all the data on it. They are pretty impressive to see firsthand, and then I've got an exhibit up in the museum that has some examples from Ken's collection that kind of highlights that, and the draftsmen and the incredible work that they did during the war for the war effort, kind of behind the scenes.
2: Yeah, and the draftsmen, I've seen pictures of some of the engineering drawings, and they are almost works of art. I mean, they're very precise. They follow the same set of rules for engineering drawings, but some of them have a little bit of personal flair on there, especially in the signature blocks.
3: Yeah, absolutely. I mean, I joke that all engineers are the same person in a different body, but there were little places on drawings where people could express their creativity in a small way. And you're right, they truly are works of art. I call it technical artistry. I'm always amazed by that group of individuals who could understand the mechanics of an airplane just in their mind, and then also have the artistic talent to put it down in a way that was easy to understand and also just beautiful to look at.
2: Good. Any surprises that you've discovered in Ken's collection in the last few months?
3: I don't know about surprises. I always love to find the kind of precursor drawings to the production stuff that we are using every day to actually fabricate parts. There's always layouts and sketches where you see people's little handwritten notes and calculations, and those are really fun for me because it adds a personal touch. You feel like you learn a little bit more about the process and who these guys were by seeing that.
2: This is really a once-in-a-lifetime opportunity for someone to have discovered all of this and start cataloging and everything else. But how did you end up kind of being the caretaker of all of these drawings?
3: Maybe it was just a willingness to take it on. I mean, it's a huge project, 50,000 drawings. I mean, in addition to the 500,000 drawings that we already had and were managing. So I guess I'm a real nerd about it. I mean, there's never enough drawings for me to I'll never not be excited about it. So,
2: Eric, what do you see in the future for Air Corps? I mean, you continue with your restoration and kind of cooperating with the aviation community. Anything kind of on the horizon?
4: Yeah, I think that the opportunities out there. You know, we need to see a healthy whole industry.
2: Right.
4: figuring out solutions and bringing people together. Esther hosted a really wonderful Wrenching on Warbirds maintenance forum. There was actually four individuals that flew into Europe in from Europe specifically for that wow. event that we had over at the Weeks Hangar. And the work that we had in front of us is sort of a long path, and I think that, you know, as we look externally, you know, there's a lot of people out there that want to do this work. Mm-hmm. I think that we have to, as an industry, be approachable, be willing to train, and that forum is a perfect example for the industry looking ahead about how we can transfer knowledge from experts, you know, and disseminate it, and really at the nexus of it, you need someone like Esther who can gather people from other areas of the industry and bring them together in a place where it's an open forum. And there's lots of special personalities in the industry, and I've always felt like some of the personality traits, like an HR department wants to sort of steer you away from, are what make people really excellent at the work. But when you're in a forum like that, you see so many of you see how willing people are to transfer knowledge, and we yeah. just need to generate more avenues like that. So, yeah. And whether it's a blog, whether yeah. it's a forum, they're all great avenues for us to continue to keep these airplanes operating safely.
5: Good. And you mentioned the blog. How can people sign up for your blog specifically and find out more about Air Corps and what's happening in the industry?
3: Sure. We've got our main website, Air Corps Aviation. We have a lot of websites, actually. We've got the main one, aircorpsaviation.com, and then we've got the Air Corps Library side. Eric's got Air Corps Depot for part sales. They're all, if you go to the main
5: page.
3: Yeah, main page, there's all the links from there. But yeah, we've got multiple different blogs. We also have a newsletter. You can sign up for our newsletter on the website as well. Kind of get in touch with a lot of the different avenues that we're going down on a daily, weekly basis.
5: Very good. Yeah. All right. Go visit that website. Sign up for the newsletters and the blogs. Keep up to date with what's happening with Air Corps. Eric, Esther, thanks for being here this morning, and hope you had a good week at AirVenture, and come back next year, okay?
4: Of course.
3: Thanks, Steve.
5: Thank you. 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
0: Fast Eddie here at EAA Radio, and with me in the studio today is Jessica Cox. Hi, Jessica.
6: Great to be here again.
0: Yeah, it's been a while since you've been here, but you've been very busy from what I understand. You've really got a major project going here. Why mm-hmm. don't you tell us about it?
6: Well, this year is the first year we're showing Right Footed, a documentary about my life and my flying adventure. And what it has done as far as reaching other people and just touching the world with the story of becoming a pilot and inspiring other people all over the world, especially children with disabilities.
0: Well, you've been very popular out there on the circuit because a lot of people would think that with your disabilities, you couldn't do half of what you're doing, but yet you're doing it.
6: Unfortunately, yes, a lot of people see a disability and they immediately think, oh, they're unable to do that. And that's what we're trying to do, is change that attitude and show the world what anyone can do if they have that drive and that persistence.
0: It's an amazing story. You have accomplished a lot more than many other people with the same kinds of disabilities. For one thing, you're an LSA pilot, and that is a major achievement in itself.
6: I have been flying now since 2008, and I would have never imagined being able to solo an airplane. And that day when I did that, it was the most incredible experience to be able to solo an aircoupe airplane with just my feet.
0: Well, now that you've done that, and you've done so many other things, you're trying to tell people, to inspire those with disabilities that, look, the only limit you got is yourself.
6: Yes, and it's not just people with disabilities, it's anyone, because we can all have excuses, we can all have reasons to say, well, I can't do that. But I always say, if I fly an airplane with my feet, what is it that you can do?
0: Now, you've got a movie coming out here. It's called Right Footed. Tell us about it.
6: We're sharing Right Footed with everyone here at AirVenture starting tonight at 8 p.m., Theater in the Woods, and we'll have two other screenings throughout the week, as well as a couple places that I will be signing my book as well. So.
0: Very good. Now, this movie has taken some awards, too, hasn't it?
6: Yes. Right Footed premiered at the Vatican in Italy, and that was incredible just to be able to go there and receive the title of Best Documentary. And it has been in numerous film festivals all throughout the country, other countries as well. It's still... Actually, there are still a couple of film festivals in the next couple months that it will be featured in.
0: So you're not only traveling around the United States, but you've also been traveling throughout the world to promote this.
6: Mm-hmm.
0: What's it like to be over there at the Vatican during a movie premiere?
6: It was surreal to be able to premiere Right Footed at the Vatican, just to be there, and it's a wonderful room. It was a couple hundred years old, just lavish, and I just... And everything was in Italian, so I was trying to understand all that at the same time.
0: Oh, that must have been a heck of a challenge. Did you get to meet the Pope by any chance?
6: No, but an archbishop that works in his office was there, and I passed over a book, copy of my book, and said, would you please give this to Pope Francis? And he said he would. So
0: nice.
6: Hopefully the Pope has a copy.
0: So you've gotten all these awards, and the movie is out, and you're also going to be all over AirVenture here. Where can people find you?
6: You can find me at the Ford tent. I will be at the Tempest booth, and I'll let Patrick say the specific times, or if you don't mind sharing that, because you have something right there in front
0: of
6: you.
0: Well, I've got the locations here, if I can just figure out how to read again. Wednesday, tomorrow, you're going to be at the Tempest booth from 10 to 11 a.m., and at Thursday, July the 28th, 10 to 11 a.m. at the Ford tent. And also again, Friday, July 29th, 10 to 12, also at the Ford tent.
6: Yes.
0: So this is where the people can go. And there's more information out there as well. There's your Facebook page, which is, Jessica Cox. And also the movie has a Facebook page, which is, you can get on there and search for Right Footed. I understand the Facebook page is a huge mouthful,
6: mm-hmm.
0: but if they search for Right Footed, that should take them to it. What inspired you to make this movie?
6: Why don't I let Patrick answer that? Because he's my husband, Patrick, here, and him and I have been followed around for 3 years. Film crew followed us three different countries, and it was an incredible experience.
7: Well, it started off, we met with this filmmaker who made the Pancho Barnes documentary a couple years ago, and he heard about Jessica and wanted to meet her, and by the end of the meeting, he wanted to make a film out of our wedding, and one thing led to another. Jessica got invited to Ethiopia to help with inclusive education for children with disabilities there. And the film crew followed us, and we also went to the Philippines and Washington, D.C. And what started out as a little short 8 to 12-minute film is now 82 minutes in length. And like she said, it's won awards all over the world. And we're looking forward to sharing it here at AirVenture.
0: What is it like for 3 years to have a film crew follow you around during everything?
6: Well, you feel like you're on the entire time, and it's exhausting, because then you start doing repeat shots that they may, you know, they wanted to catch a certain shot and they weren't able to get it, so you have to repeat it. It can be exhausting, but it was also a lot of fun at times, and we had these unexpected things happen. Would you say?
7: Yeah, there was the time we got to feed hyenas in Ethiopia. There was the time we were walking in front of the Capitol building in D.C., and this woman came running up to Jessica, interrupting the film shoot, and it turned out that her best friend was just had an ultrasound and found out that her unborn son was going to be born without arms. She was in tears, and you can come see the whole story on the film. We got to, last year, we met Ari, a little girl who was born without arms, and Jessica took her around AirVenture and showed her the air coupe she flies and showed her how Jessica drives a car with her feet. And it turned into one picture of them together turned into the hug scene around the world. went viral on Facebook and all those places.
0: Wow, that sounds incredible. And you're running into more and more people with the same disability that you have, and you've got to be a shining beacon of what can be done. How do they take you when you say, yeah, I'm a licensed pilot?
6: Some of them are in disbelief until they actually see it on video or on YouTube somewhere, because they can't imagine, how is it possible to have your feet on the controls? Well, one of the secrets is the Aircoupe airplane is the only airplane that doesn't have rudder pedals.
0: Exactly.
6: And because of that design, I can actually steer the yoke when on the taxiway and getting ready to take off. I don't actually need the rudder pedals.
0: Well, that's got to be an inspiration to them to see a person with your disability, and you're flying an airplane. I mean, wow. You know, everybody thinks that it's a very daunting task, and here you are doing it.
6: It's been incredible just to be able to experience flying an airplane and that feeling of being pilot in command on your first solo. It's just life-changing.
0: What about the film crew? Were there any moments that you wanted to tell them all to just go away?
6: I'm sure there were a few
7: times.
6: There
7: was most definitely a few of those. The trip to Ethiopia was 10 days, and Jessica was on camera nonstop, like 14 hours a day. Every move she made, we had to make sure the mic was working and the camera was on her and that everything was in focus. And I think by the eighth day, she was kind of getting tired of having to be in front of a camera and be her, you know, she was still Jessica, but she had to be perfect. She couldn't stumble over her words. She had to be in the lighting. She had to be in the frame of the shot. And all this stuff was just, it was getting very hard. But it's worth it now.
0: Are you going to do any more movies, or would you prefer not to?
6: Well, I definitely have a respect for actors and actresses now, because I realize what they go through. But I don't know. I think this documentary has touched a lot of people, and that's what's the important part, is the message it brings to so many people and the hope it brings. And that's what makes it all worth it. I know all the people it's touched so far, and I hope that anyone who's listening can be there to watch it and be a part of our bringing it here to AirVenture.
0: Sounds like it's going to be a lot of fun. Are you expecting a large crowd at the debut of your movie?
6: We hope so. We hope to fill all the seats.
0: I think you're going to do more than that. You're going to have a standing room only crowd, I'll bet.
6: I'll be signing books at the Tempest booth in Hangar C, and I just want to thank them for making it possible for us to bring Right Footed here to AirVenture and for both Patrick and I to be here.
0: Well, that's great. I wish you all the best of luck, and stay out of the camera's way. It sounds like that can get to be quite a drag. You're listening to Jessica Cox talking about her movie Right Footed, and I'm Fast Eddie, and this is EAA Radio.
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8: Squawk 1200, I'm Afterburner Al, and this is our final show for AirVenture, AirVenture Day 7. We're going to be talking with a bunch of guests for the rest of this coming hour, and joining us first, I'm all discombobulated. I've been over on the announcer stand today watching airplanes, and that was easy. And now I got to talk and think for once. So to help me talk and think is John Egan and Chris Gauger from EAA. We're going to talk Young Eagles. Welcome.
9: Thank you, Afterburner. Hey, I'd like to thank EAA Radio in general for the constant information and chatter throughout the week. It's been great. You guys are a great asset to our organization. So thanks so much for what you guys do for EAA and for our members. Thank you.
8: Thank you very much. I appreciate that. So Young Eagles program started in 1992, and we're up over 2 million first rides given to kids. And there's Young Eagles who are giving Young Eagles who are giving Young Eagle rides now. It's kind of getting to the third tier of this generational education program, and at least trying to make sure that those who are interested in aviation get on that path, so that it's not just a ride, it's an adventure and possibly sustaining throughout the decades.
9: Yeah, thanks, Afterburner. So basically, I'll just give a brief overview of what the Young Eagles program is. The Young Eagles program is an opportunity to put kids in the pilot seat, ages 8 through 17. It's a volunteer EAA member who offers these free rides to the kids. They use their own airplanes or they can rent an airplane. They use their own fuel, their own monies to offer this ride for a kid and just for the kid to experience aviation. I like to say it gives the kid an opportunity to feel like wiggle around in that seat, and some kids go away with the feeling that this is right for me, or I want to do more of this in the future. So you're right. We have created a lot of pilots from the Young Eagles program who have in turn created more pilots after that. 2.2 million plus is the number of kids that our Young Eagle volunteers have flown over the years. We're at 29 years, 30 years next year. We'll be celebrating our 30-year anniversary in 2022. So we're excited about that. About 70% of our Young Eagles fly through a chapter. We have 900 chapters around the country, up into Canada and a few international locations. And these volunteers fly Young Eagles year-round, and that's where we gain many of our high numbers. As an EA member, a pilot can fly Young Eagle one person at a time at, you know, away from their chapter as well. So that's a great way to share your passion with aviation to young people. Our chapters have a Young Eagle rally on a regular basis where chapters will fly from, 15, 20, or up to 100 kids in a single day in the local community to share their passion of aviation with those kids.
8: And Chris, you're pretty involved as well in especially the Young Eagle flights. What message do you have to members who are trying to get involved?
10: So it's a great way to pass on the spirit of aviation. You know, a lot of people who become pilots, someone or something inspired them to become a pilot themselves. And in many cases, it was perhaps someone who took them flying when they were younger, either if they were a kid or maybe a teenager, or even if they were a grown adult, maybe someone, a friend or a member of an EAA chapter or coworker or someone took them flying. And so the Young Eagles program is a great way to pay back and kind of pay it forward, passing on that spirit of aviation. So someone who was inspired to fly by someone else can become a pilot, whether as a career or just as a hobby that they want to indulge in for fun. And then if they want to pass on that spirit, they could start flying Young Eagles, introduce aviation to kids and young people around the world, and be able to inspire them to become pilots or maybe go into aviation as a career or a hobby and help to carry on and expand our community. So it's been extremely successful at accomplishing that over the past almost three decades.
8: And participating is pretty turnkey, right? It's there's not a lot of work on your part, just some program requirements you have to comply with in order to conduct the flight under the program?
10: Correct, yeah. As long as you're an active EAA member, so as long as your membership is active and the pilot has completed EAA's youth protection policy, as well as having a current aircraft certificate, current pilot certificate, a current medical certificate, if applicable, having an airworthy aircraft with passenger liability insurance. So those are some of the basic requirements for flying Young Eagles. It's very easy to get into the program. And you don't have to be a member of a chapter. You can be an individual pilot who flies one-off flights. But otherwise, if you do want to fly with a chapter, it's a great way for you to be able to offer your services to fly lots of kids. And the chapters often have a Young Eagles coordinator who can arrange Young Eagle flights. So if there's someone in the local area who wants to, like a parent whose kid wants to go flying, that parent can reach out to the chapter. The chapter's coordinator will meet with a pilot and help set up a flight either outside of a rally or at a Young Eagles rally. And so that way, there's lots of ways that pilots can get involved. And people who want to volunteer on the ground, if they're not pilots or they're pilots, but maybe they want to take a break from flying Young Eagles, they can certainly volunteer on the ground. There's tons of opportunities to help out at Young Eagles rallies, from overseeing registration to marshaling and parking aircraft, escorting people to and from the planes. There's tons of activities to help out that everyone can get involved with.
8: I think that one of the reasons that I really enjoy doing these flights has to be with the fact that you can just take your time with the child, walk them around the airplane, and you can answer all of their questions they have. And you don't always get that when they're getting off or on an airliner. And also you're trying to advance that finger through the fence moment where you see the kids on the outside, and you may not always be in a position to do that some other time, but here you can make this event where, come on through and let's show you, and hey, you're actually going to get a flight today.
10: Exactly. The Yangle's program allows pilots to provide a more personal experience for kids getting into aviation. You know, an airliner is more like it's basically a flying bus, essentially. You're a passenger, usually. It's not that glamorous. Well, it's not that exciting, really. It's a lot different if you're in the front seat of an airplane, if you're in the cockpit, if you're sitting at the controls. And sometimes
8: it's not that exciting. I'm just kidding.
10: Yeah, it's definitely... You can actually feel how the plane operates, and the pilot has the opportunity to introduce these kids to how the plane works and to be able to kind of break through some of the myths and also to help explain how these kids can get into aviation. After the flight, the pilot can help explain to the kids how they can take advantage of, you know, the benefits they receive as a young eagle. We give them a logbook that has an activation code on the back that lets these kids activate a free EAA student membership, as well as free access to the Sporties Learn to Fly course. And once they complete the first three volumes of that course, they can take a first free flight lesson at a flight school of their choice. And then they also have scholarship opportunities for flight training or going to an aviation-related school, things such as the Ray Aviation Scholarship that we offer for chapters to put people through flight training. So it's lots of great opportunities for the pilots to get kids more personally engaged in aviation.
8: John?
9: Yeah, Chris made a lot of good comments, and to expand on your comment, Afterburner Al, about helping the kids get through the fence, the kids that are looking there, you mentioned fingers on the fence. It could be an intimidating place at an airport, and it's a little bit, you know, a lot of parents and kids, they don't know how to enter the gate through an airport. And as much as people may love aviation, but they haven't experienced it yet, they really don't know how to enter an airport or where to go once they walk through the fence. So the Young Eagle rallies really help parents and kids get into the airport. It really is a friendly place. So I'm glad you mentioned that about, that it's kind of a little bit scary feeling, wishing you were inside the fence and you weren't. And sometimes all you need is an invitation. And a Young Eagle rally at an EAA chapter is just that. It's an invitation.
8: And there's no security wands.
9: There's
8: no security wands.
9: It really is. Many of our chapters are small municipal airports. Very easy to enter, and once you come through the fence and get to know the folks at the airport, it becomes your second home.
8: To dovetail on something I talked about earlier, having invited kids up to the flight deck times, you can only get one or two because it gets real crowded up there, so you can't do all 76 people on the airplane. The airplane I flew at the time. So you can only give one or two kids an opportunity, but through these Young Eagle flights, direct access. They can see something work. Certainly not. I always get the question, what do all these buttons do? How do you remember that stuff? Even on a more basic level at light aircraft, it's the same kind of thing. You can really allow them to soak it in.
9: Yeah, not only do the kids get to see up close and personal the aircraft itself and the controls, but many times the pilots allow the kids to fly the airplane. And, they just take the yoke or the stick and they just make, the pilot makes sure they're just making gentle turns. And some kids are really, really very fine pilots from the start.
8: And are you over there by the four corners?
9: The Young Eagles program is in the Blue Barn on Knapp Street. It's behind the workshops and forums areas.
8: John Egan, Chris Gauger, thank you very much.
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8: Thank you for joining us on Course Correction. It's the Thursday of AirVenture 2024. I'm looking at the current temperature, 70 degrees. I wonder if that display has changed from yesterday, or if that's just always going to be 70 degrees at 11 o'clock in July in Wisconsin. It's been a pretty good week weather-wise. I'm Fareed Guillot. The Young Eagles program has been, began over 30 years ago and has given millions of young people the first airplane ride and has launched countless careers. Here with us now is Gordon Davis to tell us more about the Phillips 66 Young Eagles Leadership Award winner. Welcome, Gordon.
11: Well, good morning. Thank you.
8: Good morning. Tell us a little bit. So, lots of Young Eagles, lots of Young Eagle graduates who have flown other Young Eagles, which is a great legacy for a program. But what is the Leadership Award? Why is that given out?
12: I'm not for sure. to recognize the leadership. You know, Phillips 66 is the main sponsor, but to recognize, I'm the recipient this year.
8: Okay,
12: and all right. So it took me by surprise.
8: Mm-hmm. Well, congratulations!
12: I come from a small rural airport in central Kentucky, Cynthiana, Kentucky, and we've been flying Young Eagles for almost since it started. 30 years ago. This is probably about our 25th year, but we've been doing it long enough that we have seen, the results of the fruits of our labor, to say. One of our first Young Eagles was flying the C-130 over the D-Day ceremony over in Normandy.
8: Incredible.
12: This year. And so that makes us proud.
8: Yeah.
12: To see our Young Eagles. And we fly a lot of Young Eagles at this little airport. Mm-hmm. We probably...
8: And what part of Kentucky is it located?
12: Central Kentucky.
8: Central, okay.
12: It's just north of Lexington.
8: Okay,
12: I actually live in Lexington. Mm-hmm. But Cynthiana is my airport of choice.
8: Right.
12: Yeah, it's a small rural airport. And so we can get Young Eagle flights in and out pretty quick. Mm-hmm. It's an uncontrolled airport.
8: Right.
12: So it just makes it really conducive for Young Eagle flights. And so we.
8: How do you structure your rallies? What are some of the things you do with your rallies?
12: Well, we try to make it fun. Course, airplane rides are fun, but we've got music going. We just make it kind of festive. We've got booths set up for kid activities. Our goal is to allow the families to stick around the airport for a little bit. Mm-hmm. And so just something else we do is that, so many years we would sit around and talk about, I had this one great kid. He just really got into it. I could tell he would be, a super pilot one day. But we didn't get any name and number. We don't remember his name or anything like that. And so we kind of came up with an idea. How do we capture these kids with the twinkle in their eye? The ones that have got the twinkle in their eye.
8: Right.
12: Many of them that we fly, it is just an airplane ride.
8: That post-flight grin.
12: Yeah. And so, but some of the kids, we get in the cockpit, you can see a difference. Mm-hmm. And so we want to capitalize on that. So we developed these little Young Eagle cards. And on the back of it says free airplane ride. And said when they climb out of the airplane, because on a rally day, we're flying a lot of kids, and so we don't have a lot of time. But we go to the parents and say, where's your parents at? Give them a card and say, come to us, on a Saturday and Sunday, give us a call, and we'll spend more time with you. There's something here in Johnny or Sarah that is more than meets the eye. So we want to be able to kind of capture that and really invite them to our chapter gatherings, monthly chapter gatherings, and they come. So something else we've kind of done is that in order to encourage them and their families to come, after the gathering, we get the airplanes out and fly again. So we do more Young Eagle flights. So we like the repeats.
8: Yeah.
12: So keep them coming out to the airport, and to do that is to offer more airplane rides. But we get to know these kids, we get to know their families, we get them involved with the chapter and the airport, and they just become part of our family.
8: It sounds like that you've kind of created your own organic pathway for these kids by identifying some of them that have that initial spark.
12: Absolutely, and it all came about by us. Setting up chairs for the meetings, and how can we do this? And a lot of hangar talking, between chapter gatherings or between Young Eagle rallies. Do it just at a small country airport like we are, rural airport. If there's an open hangar, that's where the gathering is. And so we talk a lot and amongst ourselves and always strategizing how can we do this better.
8: So I mentioned the pathway because there are some really good Young Eagle benefits when a
12: Absolutely.
8: Kid does
12: Absolutely.
8: Complete that flight. They get a logbook. They get a code that gets them a free online ground school. they kind of get a coupon for a free flight lesson as well. And there's opportunities for scholarships. They get a free membership to EAA. If obviously you have to be under 17 or under. Right. So there's a lot of these cool pathways. But I like that what you've done is you've also said, well, hey, let's come be a part of our chapter as well.
12: And well, you know, speaking of the pathway program, we actually set up that a booth right there where all the parents are, and explain that process by some of our graduated, you know, young Eagles. And so they've got a booth of young people because they've just gone through this process. You know, got the logbook and, you know, explain to the parents and the young Eagle what to do and all the benefits of it. I mean, it really is. There's so many benefits. You know, they get the free ground school, and this is not a watered down.
8: It's a real thing,
12: it's
8: yeah.
12: It's the real thing. And so if I was to go purchase that would be probably over $300 for me, and they get it free. Take advantage of that. And then if they take their written, that's paid for if they pass it. You know,
8: right.
12: And so that's a huge benefit. But we really do are looking for the kids and the family that really have got a heart for this. And we've gotten kind of good at spotting those kids. And then in the wintertime, when it gets cold, we do the build and fly program, which is building RC airplanes. We got to keep them coming out to the airport. Mm-hmm. And even if it's winter, we do the build and fly on a Saturday. So if the weather's good enough after our build session, we get the airplanes out again. And so some of these kids rack up a lot of flights, but by the time they get 16 and ready to fly, man, they got a lot of things mastered.
8: That is good. You know, I think that chapters recognizing the brain trust that they have, mm-hmm. and how they can translate that into energy for these kids. But they have to get kids in the door, and they have to establish relationships, right. Or else that doesn't. I mean, if you look back over the history of general aviation in the United States, that's how a lot of these kids came up in the first place.
12: Right.
8: Some hung out at the airport. Some got that one connection, and then suddenly they were all airport or ramp rats, you know,
12: right.
8: They're out there, and that's what we want to do the next generation. Sounds like your chapter is really doing a great job with that.
12: Well, you know, and I think, you know, if you would ask any of the chapter members, you know, why they do this, and they said, I wish somebody would have done this for me, because, you know, my story is I looked on the outside of the airport, you know, from the fence looking in thinking, how do you do this? And now that I'm on the other side of the fence, and I see the people on the other side of the fence. So as an airport, we're trying to be ambassadors to show them how to get to the other side. And so it's a lot of fun for us and a lot of rewards. And a lot of the parents, too, they said, I always wanted to do this. And we encourage them. Hey, do it with your child.
8: We're speaking with Gordon Davis, who is the Phillips 66 Young Eagles Leadership Award winner for 2024. By the way, congratulations once
12: Thank
8: again.
12: You so
8: it really
12: much.
8: Sounds like it's deserving, considering all of the things that are going on in your small airport. Now, you mentioned that you have a small airport. I used to operate in out of Lexington, both in charter and corporate, and also for a couple of different airlines. Right. So those bigger airports, though, they can also do this,
12: yes,
8: because
12: I
8: work with a large airport in southern Wisconsin introducing kids to aviation, and those airports are hungry to also open the doors, too. So if you're out there and you want to get kids involved and you are based at a larger airport, just start making some introductions, and I bet you the same things will happen. You don't need to have...
12: Absolutely. Absolutely.
8: Thank you. Tell us... What do you have an airplane that you give rides in?
12: Yes, I do. We have a couple airplanes. We've got a Piper Cherokee that's been our longtime airplane, and then we've had for years. And then we built a Vans RV-7A. And so those are the ones and twosies. You know, to my advanced students, we'll go up in the RV as a special flight.
8: Some of these kids that you mentioned about the kid in the C-130.
12: Uh-huh.
8: Any other success stories that you notice?
12: I'm retired, but I work part-time at Bluegrass Airport, mm-hmm. and over in the general aviation section. And we've got our CFIs over there. We have A&P mechanics. Of course, they've got their pilots as well. And so I see them all around. You know, so, yeah, many success stories. We've got a a group here this week volunteering. So from Warbirds to Kidventure.
8: And how can people reach out to your group here? Are you holding at a booth at all?
12: No, we are not. We're
8: just enjoying the show.
12: Show. With my wife and I volunteer with the chapters,
8: mm-hmm.
12: And so we came about 2.5 weeks ago, 3 weeks ago, and brought our camper, and so we kind of helped get things set up, and actually we're having to head out today. So,
8: well, good luck and safe travels back to Central Kentucky.
12: Thank you.
8: Gordon Davis, thank you very much.
12: Appreciate it.
8: He's the Phillips 66 Young Eagle Leadership Award winner for 2024. Congratulations. To find out how to get involved or sign up your child for a flight, visit youngeaglesday.org. Up next, how to transition to the airlines. We'll speak with a man who wrote a book about it. 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
8: Welcome to the Saturday edition of Squawk 1200 on Air Adventure 2025. I'm Fareed Guillot.
13: I'm Michael Stromberg.
8: Today it's another kind of a humid day, but a little cooler. It's going to get up to a high of about 84 degrees, which I guess that's not that fun.
13: No, it's cooler. I could do cooler.
8: Calling for some light rain this evening. Hopefully it's just light enough that we can still do the night air show. And then tomorrow, clear skies, a high of 76. So it should be nice and pleasant for that last day. I'd like to put in a pitch for Clear for Departure, which is from 10 to noon. It'll be myself and Eric White will be sitting on the announcer stand grading takeoffs as people leave on the last day of AirVenture. So check us out for Cleared for Departure, 10 a.m. to noon on EAA Radio.
13: Did you give out awards for the best takeoff?
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8: Later this hour, we'll talk for our Parliament Mental Health segment with Counselor Kimberly Williams-Nyberg about her medical journey. Also, Kenneth Kranz will drone on at the end of the hour. And we'll also talk with Mary Wanke, who represents A-Wing, an organization that promotes gender equality in aviation space and defense. But first, our next guest can't vote, might be able to drive, but we are sure he could fly. Sullivan Vandervoort gave himself a grand birthday present when he turned 16 by soloing 13 different aircraft on the same day. Sullivan, welcome.
14: Thank you. Glad to be here.
13: That's very impressive.
8: Yeah. Now, we wouldn't say don't try this at home because it took a lot of coordination, right?
14: It did. Yeah, it was a lot. The lead up for it was about 60 hours in the month or two before it, and that was over six different instructors and obviously those 13 airplanes.
8: And these 13 airplanes were all based at the airport you're at? Did you have to kind of roam around a little bit? Where are you based? Let's start with that. Where are we based?
14: We're at Pella, Iowa, KPEA. Most of the airplanes did come from Pella. There was one or two that were out of there. Actually, I think just one.
8: Okay. So that's Eastern Iowa, right?
14: Yeah, South Central.
8: South Central. Okay. Very good. And so these are just mostly people that kind of got caught up in your quest?
14: Yeah, the original goal was 10. Between some of the airplanes, we run a flight school, we run an FBO. Five of the airplanes are rentable. Anyone can fly those airplanes. Some of them are personal and some of them are friends. We originally thought 10 was the goal, so I could do 11. And then towards the end, people kind of started throwing me keys, and it ended up being 13.
13: So what are all the airplanes that you managed to solo on that day?
14: I can do the list. I have them in order on what I flew.
8: Yes,
14: so,
8: countdown. All right.
14: So the very first one was a 1946 Champ. It's one of my favorites. It's the airplane I did most of my learning in. Second was a 46 J3 Cub. A 1941 Myers OTW biplane.
8: Mm-hmm. Oh, all right.
14: A 1947 Cessna 120. 1947 Stinson 108, a Dash 2. A Vans RV6. A Taylorcraft L2. A Rans S21 outbound. A 7 GCBC Citabria. A Cessna 172 November. Cirrus SR20, SR22, and a Cherokee 140.
8: So of those 13, I count only about five tricycle gear airplanes.
14: Yep. Yeah, it was 4 to 9 was the was the count.
8: Okay.
14: Yeah.
8: So you have, and that's at least back in the olden times, way even before I started flying, you know, there was a lot of people started on tail draggers or conventional gear aircraft, and that was the majority of the training that you did.
14: Yeah. Yep. It was. I think they're more fun. I've been, most of my flying was in the Champ. I did a lot. Did a little bit in the Skyhawk, did a little bit in the Cub. My first hours I ever logged were in the Cub. I would definitely say the most learning happened in the Champ.
13: And how old are you now?
14: 16.
13: 16, okay. So how long ago was it that you did this?
14: My 16th birthday, so it was May 26th, so this year.
13: Okay.
8: He's fresh.
13: Fresh. Yep.
8: But you probably have a lot more hours just because you spend all that time getting familiar with each of the airplanes.
14: Yeah, I'm at 248 hours. I'll cross 250 when I get home.
8: All right, so. There you go.
13: Nice, nice. So you're still can't be a pilot, a certificated private pilot at
14: yep.
13: this point because you still have to be 17.
14: Mm-hmm.
13: How much of that prep work are you just kind of saving for the end so it's more fresh for you before you turn 17?
14: I'd like to say I'm saving a little bit, but it's too much fun to fly. I can't.
8: yeah,
14: I'm just flying as much as I can now.
8: But at 200 hours, it sounds like you've. What is your aviation formative year? It sounds like you've been doing this for a while.
14: Yeah, my first hour I logged when I was 6 in the Cub.
8: Okay,
14: and that was the first time I could have full control and be really flying the airplane, actually receiving dual.
8: And you say your family has an FBO business?
14: We do. Yeah, we run Classic Aviation in Pella. So we do. We have a flight school, we're a shop, or a Sears service center. We do a lot of work there, and I work there as a line guy.
8: Mm-hmm. Well, we got a couple. That's a good place for a young aviator to
14: it
8: start.
14: Is
8: on the line,
14: and we have just at my airport alone, there's 4 or 5 16-year-olds that are mm-hmm. working the line and learning to fly. So it's.
13: Nice. Do you have most of the people there learn to fly in the tailwheel, or is that more of a kind of a choice kind of thing?
14: It's a choice. Most of the people, our flight school, we have a Skyhawk and a Cherokee 140 and a Cherokee Warrior and an SR-20. But then we have the Citabria and the Cub that a lot of people like learning in. And most people start in those, in the nose draggers, but then we'll get their tailwheel eventually.
8: The nose draggers, he said.
13: Yes, yes.
8: The nose draggers. Okay.
13: Yes.
8: I see you how you are.
14: Yep, absolutely.
8: So the way your track is going on, Ryan, you'll have your commercial and your CFI by the time you're 18 then.
14: That's the goal.
8: All right.
13: And then what's your plan after that?
14: I'm not exactly sure yet. Definitely want to fly, definitely career pilot, but just now just kind of weighing my options and seeing what I like. But
13: yeah, there's lots of different options out you know, there for flying, you know, whether it be flight instructing, you know, flying for the airlines, you mm-hmm. know, Part 135. There are many fun things, and that's the fun part is you have many things to choose from.
14: Yeah, exactly.
13: Have you looked at towards anything specifically on what you would like to fly commercially?
14: I don't know yet. I think corporates would be cool. At our airport, we have a lot of corporate operations. Pell Windows has some airplanes, Vermeer Manufacturing. There's a bunch of different airplanes. So I'm used to seeing, you know, the Lears, the Citations, all that. And I always thought that'd be cool.
8: I did. You know, my thought coming out of college was to do airlines, but I ended up having a 10-year corporate career before I even got to the airlines. So
14: yeah.
8: It's been nice to kind of try all of it.
14: Yeah. Yeah.
13: And right now is a great time. There's so many options available, and you know, lots of people hiring. So that's the good news. Is you're coming at this at just the right time.
14: Exactly. Yeah.
13: Yeah. Which is amazing.
8: We're speaking with Sullivan Vandervoort, who soloed 13 aircraft on his 16th birthday. His family has an FBO business in South Central Iowa. How often have you been here? And now that you have soloed, does it feel different?
14: This is my 15th Oshkosh. The only one I missed was the COVID year. So, record's still
8: Everybody
14: doing good.
8: Everybody missed that year.
14: Yeah.
13: Yep. Not true. I flew it in just for fun because I could.
8: Right, you did that, yeah.
13: I was here. I'm representing.
8: Fair.
13: Yeah.
14: That's awesome.
8: Everybody except Michael.
13: It wasn't nearly as much fun, but yes. I figured, you know, if I got to isolate myself, I'm going to do it in style.
14: There you go.
13: So, but yeah, it was kind of lonely out here, so.
8: So I'm thinking about your logbook, and I don't think there's enough of those empty blank endorsement squares in the back for you to. Although, again, me being an older seasoned pilot, I'm sure it's all electronic. You probably did you do electronic? Do you have one of those classic
14: logbooks?
8: It's not
14: my logbook. I need to update it in four flight, but my logbook is all paper.
8: Okay.
14: And we do have all 13 endorsements are sitting in there. Some are just paper endorsements, but they're all tied in there.
8: So. Okay.
14: So. It's pretty
8: through
14: fat,
8: the pages,
14: yeah.
8: Your DPE is going to be like, okay, all right.
13: While you're waiting to finish, like, where you can legally take your private pilot check ride, are you starting to also work on your instrument training already?
14: Yep, that's the goal, is to try to do both, or and we'll see where it goes. But the goal is both, and then potentially multi. So
13: nice. And what multi aircraft are you have you flown some multi already?
14: Yep, I have. I think just under 5 multi hours in a Duchess.
8: That our flight school has. That's a familiar airplane, right?
13: I think we both got our multi and a Duchess. Yes. Back in
8: good
13: the
8: airplane for starting that out. And
14: yeah, absolutely.
8: Yeah, I was going to say, of

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1: And like I said, it was before last year at Oshkosh, I had 130 hours. And this year at Oshkosh, I doubled that. So my entire 9 years of flying in 1 year at the same time. It was a lot harder, and it was over six different instructors and all the airplanes. We wanted to be 100% sure there wasn't a thing I could screw up that day. So.
2: Well, congratulations, Sullivan. Thank you very much for coming in.
1: Yeah, absolutely. It was awesome.
2: Sullivan Vandervoort, the boy who can't decide which airplane he likes, so a 13 aircraft on his 16th birthday, but he's got a lifetime to figure it all out. 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
4: And welcome back to EAA Radio. I'm Wireless Mike, and today I am joined with Barry Mandelbaum, and he's a Phillips 66 lubrication engineer. So what does a lubrication engineer do?
5: Thanks for having me, Mike, here at EAA. A lubrication engineer basically is an engineer who makes product recommendations in the aviation industry, what type of oil goes in what type of engine, lubricant performance, may work on field testing of products, may work on developing new products to meet new specifications, everything related to lubrication of engines.
4: And do you work with specifically with the oils or with the gas lubrication or all of the above?
5: Phillips 66 has two different parts to our aviation product line, a variety of avgas and aviation fuels for general aviation, and we have a separate lubricants division which manufactures engine oils for use in both radial and opposed piston aircraft.
4: Okay, and this is completely separate from your automotive division?
5: It is. We have a large lubricant product development and research and development facility and research and development scientists and the same types of technology that are used in industrial and automotive lubrication often find themselves into aviation as well. But it is a separate, they're separate products and a separate division.
4: Do you find that one tends to be more innovative and like in the aviation and then those same strategies or same patents that you can use in one then get moved into the other divisions?
5: Mike, that's a great question. There's probably no industry in terms of lubrication that's changing faster and more quickly than automotive and diesel engine technologies. You know, passenger cars diesel engines have quite a bit smaller life in terms of years than aviation engines. And the aviation industry evolves very, very deliberately over really decades. So a lot of times the developments and technologies that we've learned about in the automotive and diesel engine areas can be brought to bear in the aviation industry. But it's an industry that evolves slowly over time.
4: Now, why would that be that you have a higher wear on your engines in the automobile section?
5: You know, automotive engines run at very high speeds, and very often, because they're not manufactured to have the same life and the same durability as a diesel engine. With an automotive engine, you've got a lot of other requirements that have to be met. For example, emissions and compatibility with catalytic converters and other types of equipment for a car. And you don't have those concerns with an aviation engine. Aviation engines tend to be relatively easy to lubricate from a technology standpoint.
4: Now, someone was asking me, what's the difference between like a multi-grade oil versus a straight-grade fuel, and what are the advantages or disadvantages of one versus the other?
5: Okay, that's a great question, Mike. Multi-grade oils versus straight-grade oils. Traditionally in the industry, straight-grade oils have been used, and many of the specifications for the engines that are out there right now specify straight-grade oils, for example, like a 100-grade or a SAE 50 weight. And that is an oil that doesn't have the flexibility to be used at very low temperatures and very high temperatures. Multi-grade oils, very much like the oils that are used in cars, are formulated in a way that they're suitable for use at very low temperatures and very high temperatures. So an advantage of a multi-grade oil would be that it could be used basically during flight in the wintertime and during the summertime. If you're using straight-grade oils, very often there's going to be a lower temperature limit where you'd have to run in the winter a lower viscosity grade oil in order to provide proper lubrication for your engine. Multi-grade doesn't have that problem. Multi-grade

0: oils also offer the benefit of getting immediate lubrication of parts and valves and that type of thing right when an engine starts up before it's warmed up, and that benefit you don't have from straight grade oils.
1: Now, are you seeing a lot of use of multigrade oils in aviation?
0: Like I mentioned before, aviation is an evolving industry, and it evolves somewhat slowly. And there's been some resistance for among individual plane owners, or I shouldn't say resistance, but some hesitancy about moving to multigrade oils. But the best-selling products out there right now are multigrade oils, and it's something that's really begun to be embraced by the aviation industry. But some people are still, for example, for braking oils and that type of thing, they might want to, they might still stick with straight grade oils, even though technically speaking it's not necessary.
1: Are there any limitations from a manufacturing standpoint, an engine standpoint, or a regulatory standpoint that would not allow people to use the multigrade oils?
0: No, there really isn't. There are many engine rebuilders now that, for as a flyaway oil, they're putting a multigrade oil in place, and so there are really not that many restrictions. There's a lot of benefits. I think it's more of just the inertia of the industry that has prevented a wide-open pursuit of the use of multigrade oils. So it's just aviation, understandably, because of what's at stake when you're operating an aircraft. It's a very conservative industry, and I think it's been, a little bit more reticent about embracing multigrade oils.
1: Now, with the oils, you also have detergent oils and non-detergent oils. What are the difference between those, and which one's better?
0: So the difference, when the aviation industry was in its infancy, all that was really available were straight mineral oils. And straight mineral oils are basically oils that do not contain any supplemental additives. It's just a mineral oil that's been refined from petroleum, and it doesn't really contain any supplemental additives. It doesn't have any detergent in it. Before the additive technology was really available, that's what was recommended, and many aircraft are still being operated that have those specifications in their operation and maintenance manuals. Now, the with the development of detergent additives, in the last let's say 50 years, that technology has been brought to the aviation industry, and detergent oils provide a number of benefits. They provide a benefit of allowing for engines to be clean, to cleaning up engines, preventing deposits, varnish, and other types of deposits that can build up in an engine over time. So it keeps an engine clean, and then when the oil is drained out, any contaminants are drained out with the oil, and that's a benefit that's not offered with straight mineral oils.
1: And again, is there any regulatory reason not to be using the detergent oils in your airplane, or any engine manufacturer limits that would prevent you from doing that?
0: No, unless a specific manufacturer has excludes the use of detergent oils, there's really no reason. Again, many engine rebuilders are using multigrade and detergent oils as their flyaway oil. It's something that can be used from break-in through TBO. An individual plane owner doesn't have to inventory two different oils, a straight mineral oil and a detergent oil, or a single grade and a multi-grade. It just simplifies the life of the plane owner and the operator greatly.
1: So, again, back to engine break-ins, the second time you mentioned that. So, in the past, what was the recommendation, or what was the standard procedure for engine break-in, and how has that changed?
0: The standard procedure for engine break-in really was the use of a straight mineral oil, not a multigrade oil. That was traditionally used, and even pilots and plane operators that would have used multigrade oil after their initial drain, after an overhaul, they might use a straight grade oil initially. But it's generally speaking not necessary. If you're using a conventional oil, like the Phillips 66 XC 20W50, that's a multigrade, that's a multigrade detergent containing oil. That's something that can be used from break-in through TBO. And I think what's really changed, Mike, is the availability of technology that wasn't available when a lot of these planes were put into service and when a lot of these engines were designed. That's what's really changed. And I said, as I said, aviation's a conservative industry, understandably so, and it's just taken time for mindset to take hold.
1: just want to make sure the technology is thoroughly proven before we go and change and adopt something and find out we're going to have a problem later.
0: Absolutely. And Phillips 66 Aviation, we work closely to, in monitoring airworthiness directives and we manufacture our products in compliance with FAA requirements and in consultation with the engine manufacturers. So that process takes a long time. That's why it's really an evolution. And at Phillips 66, we try to stay on the cutting edge.
1: Now, Phillips 66, they're doing a little bit for sponsoring the air show out here. They have the Phillips 66 Plaza. So if somebody has an oil question, can they come down to the plaza and ask you questions?
0: Absolutely. There'll be a lubrication engineer like myself. I'll be available Monday, Tuesday, and Wednesday from 9 a.m. to 5 p.m. while our booth is open. Be happy to field any questions that any pilots have about engine lubrication or lubrication products. At Phillips 66 Plaza, we've got a lot of promotional items there. We actually have lubricating oils for sale there at a significant discount price, and we've had a steady stream of people coming in actually to buy oil at the booth. But we can answer your technical questions. I'll be here through Wednesday, and then one of my coworkers, another experienced aviation lubrication engineer, will be here through Sunday.
1: Now, the plaza is a rather large plaza, so where are you located on the plaza?
0: Well, if you were around this afternoon, there's a Junker aircraft, German aircraft, and that is sitting right in front of our booth. So if you look at it, it looks like the wings and the other body of this aircraft, the fuselage, are all corrugated. It's right in the middle of the runway there. So our booth is right next door, facing that. And if you want to come by from 1 to 2 today, you can get free popsicles and other Phillips 66 promotional items. We'd be happy to see you, and I'd be happy to talk to anyone who wants to come about the lubrication technology.
1: All right. Well, we appreciate you coming again. Again, this was Barry Mandelbaum with Phillips 66. Lubrication engineer, and we appreciate you coming in and answering our questions.
0: It's my pleasure, Mike. It's nice to meet you, and it's a pleasure to be here at EAA.
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3: Welcome back to Course Correction. I'm Fareed Guillot, still to come this hour. We'll talk to a young woman who has become a very easy owner at 21 years old and be flying in the air show this year, plus a conversation with Linda Sollers about leadership principles in aviation. In studio with us now is Andrew Ross, who has written a book about how to transition to the airlines. How are you doing?
4: I'm very well, Fareed. Thank you for having me. Thank you, EAA Radio, for having me.
3: Oh, we're glad to have you here. Now, so way back in 1991, this is how old I am, as a freshman in college, my mother got me this book. It was basically kind of this, I can't remember the title, but it's pretty much the same subject as this. And I remember there's a lot of good advice, but that's 1990s. This airline have changed quite a bit, but one of the suggestions I remember, this still sticks with me, is like, sitting in a group of airline pilots about to hire, whose watch is set to Zulu time? The airline pilot is successful airline pilot, and I still have it set to Zulu time.
4: That's wonderful. That's wonderful.
3: But you, I mean, you and some of your colleagues who have written this book are all, union reps and things like that who have seen the process and a lot of good tips about how to mentally transition to be an airline pilot. Most people can do the flying part, but it's the mental part of what do I need to have ready for, my resume, things like that, but also preparing for questions and things like that.
4: Exactly.
3: Am I on target on that or not?
4: 100%. 100%. Okay. It's funny. I just got a new electronic Samsung watch, and I actually don't know how to set it to Zulu time. So if anybody wants to stop by and tell me how to do that, I'd be love to be that. So, that's a very great way to put that, because throughout all of our careers, and we've all been to various different airlines, we have a very different background from being a foreign pilot transitioning to the U.S., from being a military pilot transitioning into the airlines, to the civilian pilot with nobody in my family that I could ask any questions to. I'm the first generation pilot, first generation airline, first generation anything in the aviation industry for my family. So it was... There are so many questions that you have. You don't know what questions you need to ask. And one of the questions that, as we've all been, the two other authors and myself went through this journey of writing this book, it was, well, when did we know this stuff? When did we just somehow get it? Did we learn it through osmosis? How do we get this? And what we realized is nobody ever told us. You had to learn it through the School of Hard Knocks. And it was a terribly inefficient way to do anything. And most people will tell you the second thing you're going to hear at an airline is, well, you'll figure that out later. That's going to, and you'll hear that often. Yeah. And that's just not the right way to do it. Then the airlines know that. But quite frankly, there's such a heavy uplift. And so we really set out to take out the gray and put it in black and white, because that all that information kind of lived in the gray areas. And this is in the whole how to be a good employee, how to work for an airline is something much different than how to fly an airplane. You'll hear pilots often say, once the door closes, my job is, you know, I know how to do my job hands down. But that whole getting to that point where you can shut the door and go take off and fly an aircraft is a totally different experience than any other job you'll have, any other career you're going to have. And we wanted to really, that was our point with writing it.
3: I would tell you, so I didn't get to the airlines until I was about 10 to 12 years into my career. I did a lot of corporate, a lot of charter, and it's a completely different type of professional atmosphere and professional realm. Mm-hmm. It's also the GA side. And so, I mean, I was at a loss, and I was an experienced pilot. And yeah. Obviously, I could fly around the transportation system, but bidding and rest rules and thinking about career advancement and understanding the seniority system, that was all new to me, and mm-hmm. I was seasoned at the time. Yeah. So that was really interesting. Even like the fact that I wasn't used to the fact that there's a ramp control.
4: Yes.
3: And things like
4: yes.
3: that. So, yes. I mean, I felt like a first day of pilot school, you know, that first time we pushed back, because we were at, I think we were at Charlotte, and I pushed back, and I'm like, what? I got to talk to who?
4: Yeah. Yep.
3: So there's all these things that is just kind of the airline animal mm-hmm. that probably your book addresses a lot.
4: That's
3: of that.
4: That's actually funny that you mentioned ramp control specifically. We have a chapter 6 that covers operational knowledge, mm-hmm. and it's more like, well, you've gone in and out of Charlotte, so you know you need to talk to every single ramp to get to where you're going.
3: Yes.
4: And it is I love my Charlotte controllers. I don't know how you all keep it together and in line, but it is, from a pilot perspective, definitely a challenge. And if you do not know that your first time going in there, you're going to be that airplane holding up the entire show. So we actually talk about specifically ramp control and the order of operation to go in and out of ramp to ground to tower. The fact that O'Hare generally doesn't want to hear from you at all unless you're called upon, and you will get put to the back of the pile. That doesn't officially happen, but
3: right.
4: you might get put to the back of the pile. So yeah, it was a lot of that stuff. And you know, even something like bidding, you mentioned about bidding a schedule, what seniority is. You even talked to the people who have transitioned out. And I was a line check pilot at my previous airline, and I taught a lot of second career folks who were coming back into the fold or had decided that, you know, now it made sense to come in. And they were in a union. Maybe they were in the electricians union, plumbers union, something like that. And so they're somewhat familiar with unions, and they're very familiar with unions. They're somewhat familiar with the seniority system, but then they go, well, I can't just do 5 years here and then go to another airline and have my 5 years. No, now we got to talk about this whole other system that we got here and how this plays in and
3: right.
4: how this doesn't transfer out, and it's not like your other union. So, yeah, there's a whole lot of nuance that even if you think you know what you're getting into, it really will save you a lot of time understanding that before you get there.
3: One of the things I realized, and I realized this kind of late, so at my first regional airline that I was at, I was up to number 6 in my base when I realized that all the first officers were leaving out from under me, and the pilot population was changing because of kind of, you know, airlines are cyclical. And mm-hmm. so I realized that if I was going to move up to a legacy carrier, I needed to get PIC time. They kept moving the captain upgrade just one or two spaces away from me.
4: Mm-hmm.
3: And I still didn't have the instincts at that time. And so there's just all these nuances about that. I should have been more aggressive even when I was a GA pilot flying corporate about applying for legacy carriers and looking at what kind of time I needed in chasing. So I hope that your book addresses some of those kind of things too.
4: 100%. That's chapter 3. That's funny. It's an interesting dynamic because one day you will wake up and you're going to be there. You're going to be, I'm number 2, I'm not moving, my relative seniority is stable. The next day you're going to wake up and you're going to go, where did all my friends go? Why do I not know anybody in the crew room? And it happens that fast.
3: Right.
4: One of the interesting things I like to tell pilots, and whenever we talk, I say, you know, on your resume looks the same as everybody else, right? We all have our certificates. We all have our time. We all have our ratings. That's easy. When you go to talk to people and you talk about building your career and your experience, they want to go, oh, well, what makes you different hours and certificate-wise from somebody else? And that's how you build your career through the soft skills or through your experiences. And what else you do? What do you bring to the team? What do you bring to the family? And that's something we do talk about, and how to do that and how to get creative with that. Because pilots have a lot of skills they don't give themselves credit for. Time management. They're great multitaskers most of the time. And they're great problem solvers and conflict managers. So it's, they have so many more skills than they give them, than they usually give themselves credit for. So we talk about how to deal with that and how to build a contingency plan. What happens with your medical? What happens with all of these other little things that we don't think about? We just think, oh, great, I've made it to my first airline or my last airline, and
3: I got it.
4: I'm done. I got nothing to worry about. I'm going to retire with a private island and five airplanes. And I'm like, well, that's a great plan until it doesn't work. We talk about all that.
3: You mentioned, I'm speaking with Andrew Ross. He and some partners have written a book about how to transition to the airlines, all the soft skills that you need that are way beyond your hard certificate. One of the things that you mentioned is you're all, a lot of you are union, either in the union or have worked in your airline union. That is a great place to get some of those enhancing skills that will set you apart. Mm-hmm. And one, unions are great for this, and also just in general for representing the workforce. But also, there are so many committees, there are specialties that the union can benefit from maybe your expertise, mm-hmm. and you can find a niche, and you can. What happens is you meet with other industry players while you're doing your union work, and those are where that networking can happen as well. So those are some of the things that, you know, that I would suggest. And
4: yes, perfectly said. Doctors, engineers, we get a lot of engineers that come in, a lot of anybody with mental health background now, especially more than ever. There's a humongous push amongst the FAA and the airlines to take care of that. We need you, and they need you, and your pilots need you, and your friends need you. So, yeah, that's a great way to do that. I could not have said that any better myself.
3: Well, I think that, I'm glad that there's an update to the watch suggestion from 1991. What other things would in the book are kind of you'd like to touch on that you know, I have my favorites, but of course
4: and you've touched on some of my favorites. We also talk about FARs in the book. It's probably the closest to the actual technical knowledge that we get to with it, and that's because the 121 regulations and how you apply them, all the airline books are written, their manuals are written specifically to make sure that the 121 regulations are addressed, but you don't always realize that's what they're trying to do, and it's good to know which ones are actually going to run you afoul of the FAA. So that's a big reason. That's a big part of the book, and so probably one of the largest chapters of the book is explaining that rest rule requirements, especially with the advent of 117 and everything else, and your restricted ATPs out there and all that stuff. So we cover all of that. And one of my favorite parts of the book is the spouse chapter. We wrote a chapter
3: to be
4: read with your spouse, significant other, boyfriend, girlfriend, husband, wife, whomever that you share your life with, because you're going to both be sharing this career. And it's great to get on the same page about and managing expectations for time and how everything works. And how everything is going to work in your life. So
3: quickly, where can people get this book once it's out?
4: It is currently out. You can join us on airlinetransition.org. We're around the whole grounds, and we'd be happy to see you. I'm usually wearing an exhibitor badge or something that says VATH Publishing or the Airline Transition Manual in a blue hat that I'm currently in the studio wearing. So if you see me, please stop by, or please stop me, whatever I'm doing. I promise it's not as important as chatting with you about whatever is on your mind. So happy to thank you again for having me, and this has been wonderful.
3: Andrew, thank you very much. Andrew Ross has possibly written the book on how to transition to the airlines up next, owning a very easy. At 21 years old, this is EAA Radio.
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3: Minutes past the hour of 12 o'clock on EAA Radio. This is Squawk 1200. I'm Fareed Guillot.
1: I'm Michael Stromberg.
3: Still to come this hour, we'll be talking with Kimberly Williams-Nyberg with the Pilot Mental Health Campaign. And also Ken Kranz, we'll be talking drones with him. And then coming up at 1 o'clock, on the fly, they're going to be at the Warbirds to kind of wrap up their week here at AirVenture for On the Fly. So if you'd like to meet the folks, they'll be right down there at Warbirds, not just here in the studio. So still some more good programming coming up at EAA Radio. And, of course, we'll have the audio for the air show, and both air shows, the afternoon air show and the night air show. So you can certainly listen if you're not within good, clear earshot of the speakers.
5: Yes. And for all those people who sit at the other side of the field and sneak a peek from that side, too.
3: Right, right. We're here for you. Something like that. Should I have said that out loud?
5: Yes. Okay. Yes. We support everybody.
3: Joining me right now is Mary Wonke, who represents AWing.org, an organization that promotes gender equality in aviation, space, and defense. Welcome.
6: Hi. Thanks for having me.
5: So how long ago did you form A-Wing?
6: So A-Wing is celebrating our fifth year this year. We actually started not on purpose, but during COVID. And we had to end up starting it virtually. We had our first big virtual conference. I'd never done some or anything like that or seen one even before, but now it's kind of commonplace after COVID. But we were very blessed to have OBAP and Women in Aviation International as our keynote speakers as we kicked off this organization that helps to kind of fill a gap. So the problem statement that we decided is we don't have enough women in all positions and all levels of every type of job that's out there for basically aviation, space, and defense. So that is really our mission and our purpose. So we network all of the groups that exist, including EAA. And the EAA, we really help to get more girls to sign up and know about the Girl Venture Camp. Mm-hmm. And we are located here at the EAA in the Women Venture Center. We have a booth inside of there.
5: Excellent. And so you're promoting women in aviation and getting them in that. Do you partner also with the Young Eagle program to get women started?
6: Yeah, definitely. If they're interested in just being inspired or to even have their first flight. I don't care what position you have in aviation. There's just something fun about, you know, having that first flight. Young Eagles was started around the time I was a flight instructor. Mm-hmm. And so early in my career, that came about. And I am a native of Wisconsin, so I'm all things EAA as well.
3: So if a girl or a woman is looking to benefit from this organization, how do they interface and what kind of experience is provided?
6: So basically, let me just tell you our website. It's the easiest way, www.a-wing.org. Mm-hmm. And that is where you can find how to sign up and become a member. And you can also become a volunteer, which we're 100% volunteer-run organization. And what we like to attract is anybody who has a unique and unusual position, that is a woman or a man. The women are called wing women, and the men are called our wingmen. And
3: right.
6: We are meant to be a group of inclusivity to all positions. And if you're going to change the numbers from the dismal 6% that we have, that we know of, then you really have to start doing it by doing it together. And truthfully, as you listen to people's stories over the years, many of us are daddy's girls. And, you know, dads are out there doing the hard work and bringing their kids alongside. But we have to help navigate through this. You know, we have a lot of road bumps and fall through spots where people go all the way through their AMT school and they can't get their AMP because it wasn't a requirement for graduation. And we do not have enough FAA designees for the testing of these different roles, whether it's pilot or mechanic, right? And so what is the job you find if you are in that gap so that you can have the money and be able to start working right away and get to that AMP? And then also, you know, where are those jobs that will take you with just that, right? So we as an organization bring the kids in, have them camp here, especially anybody in the group or age of 18 to like 25, or most of the kids coming out of these trade schools or training. Or if you needed, they come up. Well, let me finish that thought. They come up with us and they camp out with us and they help out in our booth, and we take them around both to the military side and to the commercial side, because We don't know what your fit's going to be. You may not even know. We take them to the FAA because, as I just said, we need more people there too. So, yeah, we try to expose them to everything that is available here at the show.
3: You mentioned the dads. It's nice to see that there are, I've seen more and more mothers and daughter pairings on flight decks.
6: Yeah.
3: We're starting to see more of that, but it'd be nice to get that generational critical mass that right now it's dads and daughters, more, you know, women and daughters and sons kind of thing going on. So it's a-wing.org, just to remind you, because if you don't do the hyphen, you'll get the cat rescue.
6: Yeah, that's right. Thank you for but thank you for pointing that out, because yeah. it is important so that you can find us.
3: But it's important to kind of in order to build up for that 5% and get that more of a, hey, this is what I see all the time, as opposed to, oh, this is kind of cool because it's the first time for this, the first time for that.
6: Yeah, and it's really important that, you know, like, the people my age, and I like to call myself gray hair, you know, we're kind of at this twilight of our career, giving back to the generation below us, just coming in and talking through those hiccups that I mentioned and how to get through them and have a little grit to get to the next level. But then they had a challenge and picking out the school. So their generation is helping the kids below them. So it's generation after generation all helping and working with each other to plant seeds for the very youngest, right? So we're playing a long game. We know it. We're not going to move the needle unless we play a long game. And that way, these little girls are seeing girls that maybe are babysitter age, and they're looking at them going, you're an EMP already? Mm. You're a pilot already? I could do that. At 14, I could be soaring. I could take a Young Eagles flight today.
7: Yep.
6: I could go to Girls in Aviation Day today in my community, right? So we don't know what we don't know. Yeah. And so we're here to spread that message and give those answers, because the generational historical of the last 100 years of people coming out of the military, generation after generation going in from a family, that's not there as much as it used to be for aviation. So we have to find that kid that just found a ride and got inspired. And we have to be there to answer this. And that's what A-Wing is all about.
3: It just takes that one experience, as far as what I've seen.
6: Oh, yeah.
3: Either it's just that one flight. I run a youth aviation organization. And on day one, they kind of come alive. And by the second or third day, they are all in. It's just that little spark, and they're grinning by the end. And that's usually all it takes, and then the motivation comes from them.
6: Yeah.
5: And one of the things we have to do is make sure we get into the schools when the kids are young and say, hey, this is an attainable job.
6: Yes.
5: And it doesn't matter what your gender is.
6: That's correct.
5: And I think that's one of the things, where a lot of people are like, I couldn't do this.
6: Yep.
5: You know, and they have to realize that, yes, actually you can. These are jobs, and you just have to want to do it. And
6: right.
5: I think that's one of the ways that we are, if we don't get them early,
6: right.
5: You know, they don't know.
6: Michael Fareed, you know, we have so, you're hitting the nail on the head, right?
3: Okay.
6: You absolutely are. So the kids, really, we do this with Parker Hennepin, and we hope to do it with other companies as well. They created a STEM program. We come in when they have a program that goes into the schools and reaches the children. One day with their STEM program, and we're reaching 700 kids in middle school in one day. And, you know, those kids may want to become, you know, have a position in the facilities for Parker Hennepin that are in their neighborhood because they want to stay local, but they also might want to do more, right? Mm-hmm. So we don't know, but you can see, I know if you've worked with youth, you can see which child has just had their aha moment, even in middle school. Right?
3: Yeah,
7: Absolutely.
3: Brought this up a little bit. Talk a little bit about some of the partners, the corporate partners, and some of the other industry partners that come in and kind of assist you with this kind of connection.
6: Well, we've been very blessed. And some of the nonprofits that we worked with that I touched on, we also work with a nonprofit that is an AMC competition, and that stands for Aircraft Maintenance Competition. And we have over 100 schools now and military that come in and compete against the industry. So the United Airlines brings a team, and then they sponsor a school. And at that competition, then we're there having a job fair and having a layover lounge that is our fundraiser to come up here and bring kids and camp and have a bigger audience, right? And so through that experience, we have a lot of companies that sponsor us throughout the year. And I don't know that you would have as much name recognition because they're kind of aftermarket companies.
7: Gotcha.
6: But I'm going to throw some of them out there that are a little bit bigger. Like we've had Delta Airlines be very supportive of us. We've had United, many of the airlines, and then also like the Boeings and Bombardiers of the world. But smaller companies like Turbo Resources and Aircraft Inventory Management out of Texas has been there from the very onset, gave us our seed money to get started. So it's really appropriate for all companies to get behind this because they are going to benefit from the fruits of our labor.
3: Mary, I want to thank you for coming in today.
6: Thank you for having me. I mean, this has really been a pleasure. I appreciate that what you're doing, and congratulations on your youthful program as well.
3: We'll be talking soon.
6: Thanks
3: Mary
6: for having
3: Ronke
6: me.
3: Is with a-wing.org, a career advocacy organization for women and men.
6: Thank
3: you. 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
3: Welcome back to Squawk 1200. I'm Afterburner Al. Joining me right now is John Murdoch and Tara Zeck, both from NATCA, National Air Traffic Controllers Association.
5: Correct.
3: I always head for the association first, but it's really the other way around. But I'm glad to have you here. And we're talking about things you shouldn't hear on the radio. I'm all over the place. I had a lot of responsibility. Things heard on the radio that should make your ears perk up. Now, I want to ask you first before we dive into the meat of this, Live ATC and some of these other third-party air traffic control traffic, live tracking, a lot of people are listening. So a lot of your conversations are out there. And help, hurt, a little bit of both?
8: I don't know. I don't know that it's hurt. It probably helps. I think it gets some information out there and some awareness to folks that might have not had prior awareness to some things. So I don't think it's hurt, but maybe helped a little bit.
3: Mm. Yeah. So what are some of the things that our ears should perk up about?
8: Well, so I think it's important. So we have functions that are, provided. We provide mandatory services, and we call them traffic alerts and safety advisories. Our safety advisories are super important, and it's going to sound like either like traffic alert or low altitude. And I think if you hear any of those terms, you really need to start looking out the window or looking where you're at, get some spatial orientation and saying, hey, what's going on here? And we're going to reach out. We're going to call you by your call sign. But when somebody hears that, be really keened in what's going on and what's happening in the environment, because something, in our opinion, is not good.
3: This is kind of like if you don't have TCAS, this is your only TCAS, really.
8: Yeah, this is our last minute call to you that something looks intimate and we want to rectify the situation as soon as possible.
3: You agree, Tara?
9: Yes, I agree. I work a lot of general aviation, so for us, traffic. As soon as you hear the word traffic, everybody needs to start listening.
3: Okay.
9: So.
3: And your ears should definitely perk up. And everybody should remember what the FAA's top level fake separation policy, see and avoid.
8: Correct. Yep. keep those eyes out the window and avoid what's going on. And, if we say traffic alert and your call sign's there, get ready to do an immediate maneuver because that's what's coming out of our mouths next, that we want you to turn left, right, or climb or descend because there's something out there we think you're going to bump and we don't want that to happen.
3: You all are very special people because you've been trained to create a 3D picture in your head of what's going on. What are some techniques that pilots can do to also kind of emulate that a little bit?
8: Well, I think that if you stay engaged what's going on the radio, don't just listen to your stuff. Listen to everything that may be in and around you, and it'll provide a little awareness, right? You might not be the only aircraft out there doing just some VFR maneuvers or practicing out there. We often have aircraft out doing survey work. And just being aware where that aircraft is and where you are in relation to those other aircraft, I think that can start painting a better, clearer picture for you out there.
3: So In the aircraft that I fly, we do have TCAS with resolution advisor, which means the airplane tells us which way to go and everything else. And so as soon, the first thing we get is a traffic alert, a lot like what you're saying. And so our job is to, we have one hand goes back into the thrust levers. We're getting ready. If we get the red, which is the resolution advisory, we are to disengage all of our automation and follow the our instrument, and we follow it until the airplane tells us to stop following it. Now, with someone who doesn't have TCAS and they get a traffic alert from you all, it's kind of a little bit the opposite. You need to follow what you're doing until you can tell them you're clear.
8: Yeah, absolutely right. If you don't have TCAS assisted separation in this instance, whatever we tell you, do it and do it quick. Now, if we're telling you to do something and then your TCAS chimes up and tells you to do something different, do what the TCAS says. We expect that, and that's what the regulation says. So do that, and then once you're done to maneuver and we can recover, we're going to issue a control instruction to get you back on course and which way you need to go.
3: Mm-hmm. Yeah, there's a famous incident over Switzerland where a DHL aircraft and a, I believe it's a Tupolev, they collided because the Tupolev continued to follow the controller's instructions and didn't follow their TCAS. And so, therefore, even though the DHL aircraft was following their TCAS, it ended badly for everyone, unfortunately. But that's follow the standards and the training, and you'll have a really good chance of coming out of that.
8: Absolutely. And, I think it's important to remember when we're providing radar advisories and radar services to the aircraft, everything that we see has already happened. It's done. It's history. So not that we're real far behind, but we're a little bit behind what's actually happening. So that's sometimes you can get that confliction there.
3: That's a really good point. And the fact is, it's kind of like the weather radar that we have access to. It's up to 5 to 15 minutes old. And so it's a nice strategic strategic information. It's not real time.
8: Absolutely. Yep. Our weather, too, is a little bit behind. Sometimes it's close to update it to be and update it, but it might have already been there and done that type thing.
3: What are some other things we should perk up about?
9: I think crew resource management. I think utilizing, if you're not flying alone, utilizing your other passengers and having them observe and look and listen into the radio with you.
3: What? Go ahead.
8: And to piggyback off Tara, she brings up a really good thing. That when we start asking questions, and because we're really good at what goes on normally. Now, we're not in charge of the aircraft, and we don't make the best decisions. In fact, we don't necessarily have the best decision-making for you, and I think the general aviation community relies on us to tell them no when we're not going to ever say no. So when a controller reach out and ask questions like, are you sure you really want to go that way? Or do you want to go a little farther left or right around that weather? Those kind of things, that's us, our hair starting to stand up on our arms, and we're like, hey, we're trying to convey a message to you. We're like, hey, this doesn't feel right to us. So maybe we have that conversation and take those questions real seriously that maybe it doesn't feel good to us. So maybe it shouldn't feel good to you.
3: I show you not heading toward name that fix.
8: Yeah, right.
3: How's it going up there?
8: Right. Yeah, absolutely. So, yeah, we want to that's why we ask questions, right? And ultimately, the pilot is in charge, right? The pilot in command is the ultimate authority, and we're there to provide a service for you. So we're not going to – we're not going to tell you no unless we have the absolute authority to say no to something, and that's not too often we actually have that.
3: I tell you what, even in the most heated arrivals into large airports, controllers, they sound frazzled, but they're still trying to be as helpful as possible. And I think that's a testament to the professionalism that I hear every day when I'm out there.
8: Oh, yeah. Well, thank you. There are times where we're busy and we're trying to get things done just like anything else. And we all know the planes don't stop flying. So we're trying to keep up and get those clearances out and get people moving left or right, up and down as quick as possible, as safely as possible.
3: One way that you know that your controller is working hard for you is while they're talking and you hear them tap
8: on
3: the
8: keyboard.
3: I love that.
8: Yeah. Or if you just – it's talking, I hear something talking, Mm-hmm. We're busy. We're real busy.
3: One other way your ears should perk up is if your controller is talking to you and you hear a bunch of people yak in the background, you know it's busy there, and you better, it's help them out a little bit and be crisp with your headings and altitudes and airspeeds and so on.
8: Yeah, absolutely. It helps us out. If you're on your game and we're on our game, it helps us out and we help you out.
3: It's the same. I think about this all the time, especially when I've had students who are going into a tower controlled airport for the first time, or we're just going into any sort of dynamic area that's the dynamic, meaning lots of traffic. You need to really be drawing that picture in your head, as you mentioned earlier, just listening to the other traffic and painting the picture. Where are all these other people coming from? And if you anticipate a little bit more some of the traffic you might conflict with, you're already on the same level as the controller and may be able to head off a possible collision or a safety, thinning down the safety margin a little bit.
8: Yeah, the margin of safety. Yeah.
9: Yeah. For sure.
8: Yeah, I think you're right. And, if you think about what we're doing at those airports, the arrival runway, which means we're probably departing that runway. So, try not to intermingle where all the traffic is. Go somewhere where it's not. Make your life and our life a lot easier.
3: You can almost pick out which airplane you might be in conflict with, even if it's just that they're going to point out, be ready for a Premier jet coming off the runway your direction, or you're going to be behind this one. So you're definitely going to be looking for 1, 2, 3, or 4, however far behind you are. And that way you can be, you're painting your own picture earlier than you think, and then you'll have time for other things.
8: Yeah. Yep, absolutely. And, the more picture you have, I think the better off you are, a little bit more aware. And just remember your airspace, right, and what services we're going to provide in those different classes of airspace, because it is big time. It's different.
9: Not just airspace, though, because you mentioned you going into airports for the first time. Mm-hmm. Taking the time to learn that airport layout.
3: Briefing
9: and being prepared for when you land where you're supposed to be exiting.
3: Right.
9: That's very important.
3: Professional pilots like myself, we have to do it, too. We don't just have all of the airports like a database like Jeppesen. We have to brief, and if we're not familiar, we take a little bit extra time to look through all the things, any sort of notes about that airport. You land and you don't know the taxiway is closed, or you remember from 25 years ago and they've removed that runway or it's now a taxiway. That's pretty bad. So last chance of the last few seconds, get out your pet peeve that you want to you got one? I would try to make you the enemy here. But.
8: Yeah, I can tell you something that'll help me out. It's the long check-ons when you're looking for a flight following, or if you're VFR looking to go IFR, and you're just giving me too much information. Mm-hmm. Just give me a location, call sign, and that you have a request. We'll get back to you. I don't need to know the War and Peace version of what's going on.
9: I would say for me, NOTAMs. Pilots not knowing the NOTAMs.
3: Thank you very much, John Murdoch. Tara is going to stick around for another segment, and we're going to talk about Cleared for the Option. You're listening to EAA Radio.
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3: Welcome back to Course Correction. I'm Fareed Guillot. Linda Sollers has had a scintillating career in aviation and is a self-made aviator. While always desiring to be a professional pilot, she started with a career in finance before embarking on her dream. She can fix planes, fly airliners, and has built her own Sling aircraft. And now she's here to tell us how she did it through leadership techniques and principles on a book that's coming out soon called Permission to Take Off. Linda, welcome back.
7: Thank you so much. Thank you for having me back. I really appreciate it.
3: Well, we always have great conversations because of just all the very interesting things you've done, and you do it with such a smile. We'll talk about your book in just a moment, but, I was just kind of looking back over your life again, and how'd you do it?
7: How'd I do it?
3: Yeah.
7: Deliberate choice, I think, would be one of the things that I would say. Sometimes it's hard to know what you want. Mm-hmm. But once you establish that and you determine what it is you want, then you need to make sure that your choices are in alignment and being open to opportunities. Make a plan and keep your eyes open. For me, so many things came to me kind of as a result of where I placed myself, but I also had to be willing to see. I also had to be willing to recognize when I'd made a decision and I was going long way down a road and thought, wait a minute, what's the future going to look like for me here? If this is what I continue doing, and is it really what I want? So sort of situational awareness, we'll call it.
3: Right.
7: Knowing where you are, knowing what's happening, where you want to go, and making course corrections when you need to.
3: Right. Well, glad you're on course correction then. Yes, it's all working out together. But, you know, one, I just noticed you're very driven, but also it's just like everything you've done was so purposeful. And I thought that was very unique about how the arc of your career has gone.
7: Thank you. It's interesting, and I appreciate that feedback because we don't always realize one of the wonderful things about this process of the journey I've been on and the people I've been able to meet, such as yourself and talk to, is there are many things that I take for granted that I don't realize stand out to people. And that's an interesting perspective that it's been very purposeful. But yes, it has. And I think that's... it gets back to knowing what you want and making the decisions that you want to get yourself to where you want to be, and at the same time being open to understanding what else is available, if that makes sense. It's kind of a dual. You know, it's kind of structured and free at the same time. I hadn't thought about it that way.
3: Yeah. Looking back, like, so, you know, you started out in finance, and then you kind of started to transition to flying, and then you've kind of, you know, changed jobs as, you know, any professional pilot progresses. What were some of those triggers at each stage that you kind of noticed?
7: Super simple. If I do this quick. In the 70s, when I was in high school, they said I couldn't be a pilot because I was a female.
3: Yeah.
7: I realized the first major airline pilots were flying in 1973 that were women that got the press. In the 80s, I was in, by that point in time, it was the go-go 80s. 5 years later, I was in getting my MBA in finance, and my finance professor said he had a little plane at the local airport, and I went down because I always wanted to fly like a, like chitty chitty bang bang, like a bird, like, you know, as a kid, like all kids do, I think most all. So I went to the local airport where he said his plane was. I took my first flight in 1985, and I've been flying ever since. So I stayed on the finance career because at that time vision was an issue, and it's a cyclical industry. It was in a downturn, so I did the so I became a private pilot, and I was very passionate about it. So my first finance career was aviation finance, aviation brokering, aviation insurance, and I found myself having a wonderful career, but I found myself also limited, frankly, by my gender because. You know, that's a whole nother story, but it's not a complaint. It was just a recognition of my situation and realized I had to course correct. So I went, and that wasn't as lucrative as my credentials would allow me to do. So I went down to Wall Street where I could make better money and be one of the people who could afford to buy the plane rather than talking to the people who could afford to buy the plane. And so I was in aviation insurance. So all that was sort of very deliberate, but it took some effort to determine that. So there were a number of various moments where I had to stop and take stock of where I was and where I wanted to be and was I getting there. Then in the 90s, when they changed the vision requirement for the first class medal, because in the 80s, I realized that was an impediment. In the 90s, they changed it, and I said, I was 35, and I said, I want to be a United pilot by the age of 40. I was very deliberate. I did my research. I knew exactly what I wanted in terms of the equipment, the destinations. I said, I want to be a United pilot by 40. My 39th year was 2001. I was both hired and furloughed at United because of 9/11.
3: Yeah.
7: Then I ended up going to JetBlue. They headhunted me for a career in aviation safety, system safety management, and I grew a background in quality management. I had gone back to, I had gone back to my regional and was able to be a chief pilot, so learned a lot about the operation. So everything that I've been doing has given me pieces that has helped me in the next opportunity that came along. And I think a lot of those opportunities came along because I was collecting. I got my AMP, I had the leadership, I had the management, you know. So it's just been really great. And then I ended up at JetBlue. I love it there. And I just decided to stay. And I started flying the planes. And it's just been I've been fortunate. I don't like to say lucky because I think it's more than that. I think, to your point, it's being purposeful and making decisions.
3: You've made some of your luck, as they say.
7: Yeah.
3: We're speaking with Linda Sollers, who is many things, airline pilot, aviation enthusiast, builder, and many other things. And I want to, you mentioned vision, and if you can see on the video, her glasses are so on fleek. They've got the same shade as aircraft aluminum skin. It's perfect. You thought about this all. Let's talk a little bit about your book that's coming out soon, Permission to Take Off. Yes. What are you trying to communicate in this book?
7: Well, you know, I'm feeling very pulled to do this. Women in Aviation did an article on me back in last December, and my mentor was there. We talked about mentoring. They asked me impact I had on my mentees, and I'm like, I don't know. Let's talk to them. So I started asking people who I had worked with or who had seen my story, and the answers just sort of brought me to my knees. I'll get emotional if I talk about it. It'll be very embarrassing. But I realized, because a lot of people have been encouraging me to write a book, I'm too busy doing my next adventure. But I realized there was something to that. I've had the opportunity to go out. I'm speaking all over the world. I'm doing the Rotax flights. I'm going to Argentina and Austria. I was in South Africa earlier, and East Coast, West Coast. And I love giving talks, and I love talking to to young and old. And the feedback I get is terrific. But also, it feels very impactful. And so it seemed like a natural progression, if I'm going to be trying to do more of that, to get some of these thoughts. So I'm bringing in the background from my leadership and my quality management, my safety, and my flying, which I did as a leader. I had Linda's Aviation Principles of Leadership. So I would teach people about various aspects of flying. When things went sideways, I'd say, which one of my principles did you violate? You didn't waggle the stick or positive transfer controls or whatever. So that's what it's about. I'm sort of trying to, I've got this wonderful adventure that we did in the sling, high wing, the build, the adventure across the Atlantic, and kind of how all of this has wrapped up to give me a perspective that's really helped me create a life that is just full of fun travel and adventure and wonderful connection with terrific people. And so that's what that's about. Does that make sense?
3: That certainly does make sense. Earlier this hour, we talked with an airline pilot who's writing a book with two other airline pilots about how to transition to airlines.
7: Oh,
3: and
7: brilliant.
3: This is kind of This is a nice little rejoinder to that. I wanted to ask, I'm sure your book is not necessarily gender specific, but specifically, what advice do you have for women who are looking to transition into professional flying that you've learned about as the industry has evolved and is certainly more welcoming? But, you know, we're not always there. We're not always there.
7: Yeah, it certainly is a lot more welcoming from what I see. Do your homework. Know your stuff. You know, there's that old adage, a woman has to be, you know, twice as good to be considered half as good, or whatever that cliche is. But there's a responsibility. I've always felt a responsibility, because whether it's deserved or not, when people, you know, well, she this, you know, they tend to paint everybody. You know, part of it is to be extremely well prepared. If you're always well prepared and you know what you're doing, you know, so, you know, put down the screens, stop watching the YouTube stuff, do your work. And I almost hesitate to say this, but never let them see you sweat. You know, keep your composure, understand what's going on. And there's something called the gender confidence gap. There's a wonderful book written by some reporters who are doing some, wrote a book about womanomics. Get that, read that. A lot of us fall into that. I've talked to a lot of women's groups, and everybody really relates to that. If we have more time, maybe next year we can talk about that a little bit in more detail.
3: I've been hearing that ever since college, you know, way back in the 90s, about some of that, just by the way we've been socialized all these years, that it's tough for women sometimes to get ahead because they fall into these socialized groups and behaviors.
7: Absolutely. They've done some tests, and women where they've had them take actual tests, and the women always think they did worse than they actually did, and the men always think they did better. So that's something to understand, and it's something that is, once you know about it, it's not hard to overcome.
3: And I'm sorry we're having this interview right during the F-35 hover demonstration. I believe we have the blinds closed, but that's the only explanation, because I don't think the Harrier is here now. But
7: yeah.
3: What else would you like us to know about your upcoming book and some of your other adventures in the time we have left?
7: Okay. Oh, which is not much. you can check out my website, lindasollars.com, LINDASOLLARS.
3: Like dollars.
7: Yeah. And follow, like, and subscribe, I guess. I'm on Facebook and Instagram.
3: Linda, thanks very much for joining us
7: today. Thank you so much for having
3: me. It's so nice to see you again. Linda Sollars, who is an adventurer, a builder, an airline pilot, fixes airplanes, and she is across the road from us at Sling Aircraft. She's had a long relationship with them. Thank you for joining us. Paul Prydecker and Wireless Mike have more live interviews with Squawk 1200 next.
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10: We are on the fly at the Fun Fly Zone. 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Fly and fly.
11: Fly
10: for
11: and fun.
10: Fun.
11: Fly and fun. They both go together.
10: So far, the day has been a beautiful day. A lot of rain last night, but look at this. It's beautiful,
11: gorgeous,
10: right now.
11: Isn't it? Yeah.
10: So we'll take it. We'll take it when we can get it, mm-hmm. This beautiful weather. It's a lot cooler today than it was yesterday. Great day to be out and about the AirVenture grounds. And fantastic. Tim Bogenhagen is co-hosting with me today. He's a member of a number of different things here at EAA, but the Fun Fly Zone is his baby during AirVenture Week, and you have the help of a ton of volunteers and a ton of participants and a lot of enthusiasts showing up. Tim, who are we talking to now?
11: We're talking with Elena Scott.

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1: So I had my dad with me. He was driving, like, after me.
2: Ground support.
1: Yes, ground support, like my pit crew.
2: Now, I recognize your dad because... Aren't you the second generation of pilot doing this in your family?
1: Yes, my brother did the same thing 4 years ago, but from Virginia to here instead of...
2: We interviewed him on this show. So you're right. You would have been...
1: I was 10.
2: You were 10. Do you remember that interview? Were you here?
1: I do. I didn't understand what was happening, but I remember looking over and seeing him talking. But actually, he didn't talk as much as I expected him to.
2: Well, you're talking. That's cool. And your dad, what an inspiration getting two of your kids at a young age involved in aviation in a huge way. Did your family build this Aerolite 103 from the kit?
1: It came as a kit. I wasn't involved in building it, but I believe my dad and my brother built it together.
2: Okay.
1: And then after it sat on the ramp for a while, then we had my dad had to repair it, change a wing, and refabric the wings.
3: Well, it looks like it has new fabric on it. Yeah,
1: it does.
3: Yeah, what's the significance of the fabric on there? Because it's kind of weird. One wing is one color, one wing's the other color.
1: So originally, my dad picked these colors because my mom's half Ukrainian. I'm a quarter Ukrainian. And when we were picking the colors, it was around the time when the Ukrainian-Russian conflict was happening. So
2: when it was starting.
1: Yeah. So they're actually my favorite colors. So I guess that's their those are two reasons.
3: That's neat. Wow. Hey, and I've been here all week, obviously, and I watched the flight operations. I've seen you fly during every flight session, I think. You're up there just having a good time, flying as much as you can, it seems. Talk about that.
1: So I want to fly as much as I can because that gives more chances of potential inspiration for other people. Not just inspiration for other people my age, but I think I have inspired other people who are older than me, too, because every once in a while I'll have a couple come up to me and tell me how I've inspired them. Which is surprising to me.
2: Well, you're 14 years old. You're a female. People can just look at what you're doing and go, you know, she's a 14-year-old female. If she can do it, I was wondering if I could do it. Now I know I can do it. That you truly would be an inspiration in that way. So tell us about what you love about the Aerolite 103.
1: Well, the Aerolite 103 is the closest ultralight to a regular airplane. It has flaps, ailerons, elevators, everything. It's not too different. It doesn't have like a stick shift, like, or not stick shift, but like a
3: control stick. Yeah.
1: Control stick.
3: Yeah.
1: It's most similar to
3: it's airplane like. It's got a control yoke, so it's almost like. So what's after the Aerolite? What's the next airplane you'd like to fly or aircraft?
1: I'm probably going to be practicing to get my private pilot's license in Cessna 150. It's like our trainer plane.
2: So is that how you learned? So the Aerolite 103 is single seat.
3: So
2: how did you train to fly it? Was that in the 150?
1: So in the 150, I just practiced learning how to do turns, and descending, climbing turns, descending turns, all like the basics. So I understood what I was doing, and I understood kind of how to maneuver an airplane. But after that, it was all kind of like practice on the ground. So I started off doing high-speed taxis back and forth down the runway, which led to wheelies back and forth down the runway, and then getting off the ground for short, like, little hops. And
3: crow
1: then,
3: hop.
1: Yeah. And then it was, like, taking off, cruising 30 feet above the runway, and then landing.
2: Putting in wing correction and doing all that stuff you need to do to track the runway.
1: So the more I did that, the better I got, and it was kind of the same thing as taking off and landing. So when I first soloed in June 8th of this year, that's how I was able to take off and land

0: And then how much did you practice? That's only a month before you leave for Oshkosh. So how much did you fly then between June 8th when you first soloed the 103 and coming up here?
1: So on the 14th is when we left to, like, start a journey. The first day I flew 10 stops, which was like 10 airports in total, which I think we ended up somewhere in Georgia. And then the next day was like 2 hops because of bad weather. And then from then on, it was like 8 to 9 hops each day. And then I got here in...
2: I arrived here six days.
1: Yeah.
0: On the ultralight runway? Did you land here on the ultralight runway?
1: I landed on the paved runway because it was still a towered airport when I got here.
0: Oh, okay.
1: I had a lot of experience with paved runways because of most of the airports I landed at were paved.
0: Sure. Yeah. That makes sense. So how much range does an Aerolite 103 have? How long can you fly before you're and I mean, obviously, part 103, you don't have reserve fuel rules and all that stuff, but you always wanted to have a reserve. So realistically, you probably wanted to have at least a half hour in case something went wrong, right? So how much fuel, how much time can you fly, or would you be comfortable flying in one of these legs?
1: I've flown about legs that go up to an hour and 35 minutes.
0: Okay.
1: And that usually takes me to half tank or a little bit half. Or past half tank.
0: Oh.
1: So I'd say in total I could fly 2.5 hours or 3 hours, depending on the area.
2: Okay. Elena, being a young girl, very lightweight, I watch her take off from the runway here, and it's like she levitates. It's like there's hardly any weight in it at all.
0: It was like the airplane was made for you.
2: Oh, and as a big person, I'm like,
0: was.
2: Oh, if only wish I was a lot lighter. That looks like so much fun. Being able to take off and land so quick.
0: So, I mean, Tim asked you a minute ago what's next. I mean, what makes sense next for you would be gliders, of course, because you're 14 and you can solo a glider when you're 14. So you got the Aerolite. If you went and flew gliders, you could solo at 14. You can get your license in a glider at 16. And then if you do your private license in a glider when you're 16, all you have to do for the powered 150 that you fly is just an add-on rating to your glider rating. It's a very easy way to do it.
1: So what my brother did is he soloed in a glider, but I'm not sure if I'll be soloing in a glider yet because we haven't really thought that far into the future. We were more focused on like getting
0: here and getting home.
1: Yeah.
0: Now, are you going to fly back home or are you going to trailer home?
1: Oh, I'm going to drive back home. We're going to take off the wings and
0: you trailer
1: and
0: home.
1: Just, yeah.
0: Okay. So the adventure was coming up and you're going to get to just relax and enjoy the drive home. Because,
1: yeah.
0: I mean, let's be honest, you know, flying that distance in a single seat, very, very light aircraft can be tiring. I mean,
2: very tiring, yeah. Very challenging. I'm sure you got very tired during your 6 days here.
0: Yeah,
1: it was tiring because I woke up as early as possible to get the best weather.
0: Yep.
1: And then in the evening, I'd also fly. Sometimes there'd be like a little break during the day because it would get gusty. But otherwise, I was flying as much as I could until weather stopped me.
2: When you finally got to Oshkosh, you must have been so relieved.
1: I was relieved and a little bit overwhelmed since this was my first towered airport on the whole trip.
2: And there was other traffic. I saw you land. You came up from Fond du Lac. You flew from the south up to the north, and you landed on 36, the big runway out here. And there was other aircraft in the pattern, too, right?
1: I landed right behind a DC-3.
2: A DC-3.
0: There's a little wake turbulence there, possibly. Wow.
1: I wasn't that close to them. They, like, came underneath me, landed, and then I was still gliding when they came off.
0: Okay,
1: so,
0: good. Well, make me a promise. Come back with your brother and see us and do a group interview with us either next year or 2 years from now and let us catch up with you, okay?
1: We would have to wait a little bit longer than 2 years because my brother is in BCT training. okay. at the Air Force Academy.
0: Well, oh, wow. Good for him. All right. Well, thank you so much for joining us, and just promise to come back. It says we'll still be here. I promise. Jay Wanchee, Tim Bogenhagen, thank you again for co-hosting
2: today. You're welcome. Thank
0: today.
2: You, Jeff.
0: And we love to come down and see all your excitement here at the Fun Fly Zone.
2: Yeah,
0: appreciate
2: so happy
0: it.
2: You came.
0: Yeah, thank you. Jay Wanchee on the fly. We are we're going to wrap it up for today here. If you haven't been down to the Fun Fly Zone, it's very easy to find. Just come down the flight line south, and you cannot miss it. We are going to be at the Seaplane Base tomorrow for our wrap-up show. So we'll see you there from the Seaplane Base. You're listening to EA Radio.
3: Were you in Oshkosh in 2022? Here's an interview from that year. Amy Labota is not with us today, and our co-host, Jim Dugan, is sitting in for her. Hey, Jim.
4: Hey.
3: This has turned into kind of education and career day on Attitude Adjustment, and we're going to close the hour with Abby Hutter, who's the executive director of JS Firm, the company that partners with EAA to do the full week job fair that's happening here. So, Abby, welcome.
5: Yeah, thank you. I'm always happy to come down to the radio room and talk to both Amy and you. And Jim, it's nice to meet you as well.
3: So let's talk about this feeding frenzy. What's going on?
5: Oh, my gosh. It's not just at Oshkosh, during Oshkosh, but we're seeing more and more with companies on our website that companies are competing for talent right now. Job seekers have options. This year, we've been doing the career fair with EAA for 7 years. It's the most companies we've ever had participate in the career fair, and we're at over 50 companies.
4: What do you think are the greatest challenges right now facing the regionals, and how have they stepped up to try to handle recruiting?
5: Oh, gosh. So I was just reading the ad in AirVenture today. PSA alone, their starting rate for captains is $145 an hour. And for the right seat, they're starting at $90 an hour. Where I can remember 5 years ago, you could make more money working at McDonald's and flying for a regional. So it has completely flipped. And then not only do they have those amazing rates, they have sign-on bonuses, relocation assistance, then they have that guaranteed flow through to the majors as well.
3: Talk about that guaranteed flow through. How does that practically how does that work in practical terms?
5: So the way that we see it working most often is it's that guaranteed interview. So that you still have to go through the process. So it's a guaranteed interview. So, you know, you have PSA and Piedmont, who are feeders for American, and then as well with the other airlines, that it is just it's amazing. And the industry right now is so hot. My daughter, actually, she's 18. She goes to college in a couple weeks, Bowling Green State University in Ohio. She told me a couple weeks ago, she's like, Mom, I want to do the aviation studies and flight operations. I was like, you want to be a pilot? Like, if I could go back, and I know there's ups and downs in the industry, right? But I feel like within the next 4 years, you know, she'll graduate with her instrument, her private pilot, multi, and commercial. And I'm so excited for her. But I keep telling her, I'm like, I'm not pushing you, right? Like, you're choosing to do this on your own. And she's like, yes, Mom, I want to do it. So I'm really excited to see her, you know, take that path.
4: We've seen on the news every day the stories of the pilot shortage at the airlines. Yeah. But can you tell us more about, what about corporate? What about Part 91 and Part 135 corporate operators?
5: Yeah.
4: How is the pilot shortage affecting them?
5: So it's interesting. You know, I've talked with a lot of companies lately, and they're participating in the career fair. So you have Red Wing Aviation, Fly Exclusive, Premier Jets. They're all customers of ours. They're all participating in the career fair. Where they're struggling with their pilots is they're currently not paying their pilots what the majors are paying. So they're having people come in, they're building up their flight time. And I talked to a company in Alabama a couple weeks ago that said he was paying his pilot $120,000, and Breeze Airways came in and offered him $220,000. And he was like, I can't compete with that. So now he's struggling to fill, you know, to find another pilot to fill that seat to fly for him.
3: So this sounds like a supply and demand problem, but that's an extreme. That doesn't sound like a sort of a normal market kind of a modulation up and down. So your daughter, who's expressing career interest, could be setting herself up for another feast famine kind of thing. I just wonder. That's more a question than a statement.
5: Without a doubt. So what I'm doing and helping her do is, you know, she's got a minor in something else. And we tell her, too, like maybe she loses her medical. Like, you can't just focused that I'm going to be a pilot because things happen. So I want her to be well-rounded. And that's a great suggestion for other people, too. I mean, you got to be a well-rounded person. So when that famine does happen again, you have options.
4: Tell us about the career fair that's going on here at Oshkosh.
5: Yeah. So the career fair happens every day during the show hours. Most of the people participating are over in the Career and Education Center, but the ones like GE or Constant Aviation, Cirrus, the companies that have, you know, the 100 by 100 booths and three towers, they're not over in that center, but they're participating from their booth. And you can look on the app for EAA, and anyone that has a red check mark in their booth means they're participating in the career fair, and it means you should go talk to them. Talk about their opportunities. The jobs are also on our website as well as EAA. So through the show, you're able to search on EAA's website as well to see the opportunities. And it's not just pilots and mechanics. Like you said, they're looking for finance people, administration people, avionics, maintenance. They're searching for everyone.
3: You mentioned both pilot and non-pilot kind of positions. Have you talked to people who are not necessarily looking to be pilots sort of get a sense of how this is landing with them?
5: Yeah, so I had a lady just this morning before I walked over. She was looking for a business development position within the industry, and I was kind of running out of the booth to come over here, and she's like, could we run some searches on your website? And I was like, it's jsfirm.com. I said, go on, search keyword business development, and you'll have – you know, we have 30,000 jobs on the website right now. Because she even asked me, she's like, well, do you know any off the top of your head? And I was like, I don't. I couldn't, you know, 30,000 jobs.
4: What do you think the industry is going to do to solve the problem of pilot shortage? And when do you think that will happen? When do you think things would, quote, be back to normal hiring?
5: So if I had the answer to that question, I don't know that I'd be sitting here, but what we see is just what the companies, that especially the regional airlines, what they're trying to do to fill those seats. And again, it's not just the pilots. You know, it's for every aircraft, if you have two pilots, you have 5-6 mechanics maintaining that aircraft. So the shortage is there. JS Firm has been preaching about this for the last 5 years. We knew it was, even pre-pandemic, we knew they were trending. Boeing did just update their numbers to, it's like 10,000 less, which is great. So they're making improvements. But, you know, we ask people all the time the same thing. And I don't know that, you know, if the government's going to start helping. I feel like if the government would support, my daughter's going to spend 80 plus grand to get through all that stuff at Bowling Green. If she could get more support, and she will be applying to scholarships from already, I know where to find them. But I feel like sometimes it's so unobtainable for your general public to go do that. So I think if we could get more support.
3: We're talking with Abby Hunter, who's the executive director of JS Firm, the company that helps EIA run its week-long job fair during AirVenture Oshkosh 2022.
4: You've been dealing with the Oshkosh job fair for many years. Mm-hmm. What is some great success stories that you could tell us that you've heard of people coming here, interviewing, and suddenly they have an airline career or a corporate pilot career?
5: Yeah, so we don't hear too much after the show because, like, if you get a new job, you're not calling Indeed or JS Firm saying, hey, thanks, got a job. But we literally see, you know, we're right next to Delta, which is awesome. So just there's a line of people talking to their captains every day, and they're making job offers. The regionals are making job offers. So we see people coming in suits. You can also come casual, but they're coming in, they're sitting down outside and having conversations and making hires. And for those airlines, if they make one or two hires this week, that expense, you know, it's worth its weight in gold for them.
3: That's very cool. pardon me. So how do you frame this up with young people without making promises that, you know, maybe we can't keep? I want to encourage, I want young people to feel encouraged to go into aviation. But, you know, the feast famine thing we have seen before. Yeah. So you talked about having a backup plan, making sure that you minor in something that that's going to work for you.
5: Yeah.
3: Other ideas?
5: No, I think exposing the younger generation to aviation, you know, I say a lot that, you know, and obviously airports have to have fences around them, but aviation is almost constructed in a way that it seems unobtainable, right? There's barbed wire and fences and, oh, I can't fly that plane or I can't work on that aircraft. You know, so even just introducing kids, and I love how EAA does the discovery flights and the pancake breakfast. And I think the more we continue to do that to show the youth that it is possible, they're going to push. And then some help, maybe financial, you know, from the government to really get people into the industry. I think it's the best way. Just talking about it, and it's obtainable, you know.
4: when you talk to these young pilot candidates that are coming by the booth, do you notice that they're asking different questions than pilots of maybe 10, 20 years ago? For example, it seems like quality of life has become a major issue right now.
5: It is. And I don't know if it's COVID driven, you know, where everybody had to work from home. I know a lot of the charter companies, they allow their pilots to live, they're home based. As long as they're within an hour of a regional or an international airport, they can live anywhere in the country. They just got to get to the jet.
4: And that never used to be the case a couple of years ago.
5: No,
4: and now everyone does.
5: And what the companies are screaming to us, they're like, how do I advertise home base without having 1,000 jobs on JS Firm? So what we did is actually added a new category of jobs on our website for home base pilots. So that way, even if our jobs work on a map, you know, city, state. So instead of listing it a million times, they list it once and it says home base and pilots can search jobs that way. So, but yeah, it's a good time to be a job board right now. And the show itself has never been busier for us. Even companies coming up to us like, what do you have? What can I do? What do we need to do more of? And it's, you know, and the job seekers every year, they remember us here at Oshkosh. So they're coming up and, you know, they ask us as well how many companies are advertising, and we have a computer up in the desk or in our booth just to show people where to find them. And they're all over the grounds. And I also recommend, even if they don't have the red check mark, everybody's hiring. The day you stop recruiting is the day you go out of business, right? So even if you're not advertising, if you meet the right person, JS Firm's hiring. I need people to work for JS Firm. You know, so talk to people, network with people, see the opportunities that are out there, and have good conversations.
3: This level of activity shows no sign of letting up, at least, you know, probably not this year, right?
5: Oh, my gosh. We're preparing mentally for the bottom to drop out, right? But yeah. I don't know that it's going to be this year, but it's coming. So, you know, you got to do what you got to do to prepare, but we're trying to be as helpful as we can and, you know, communicate with the companies and the job seekers to get them where they're going.
3: And create this right place, right time environment.
5: Yes.
3: For people. That's great. Abby Hutter is the executive director of JS Firm, the company that helps EAA put together its week-long job fair, which is happening where?
5: All over the grounds. All, and it's the same hour. It's 9 to 5 every day, 9 to 4 on Sunday. I would check out the Career and Education Center. That's where the bulk of the people are. And then, like I said, the companies like Cirrus and GE Aviation that have the monster booths, they're participating from their booth on the grounds.
3: Great. Thanks, Abby.
5: Yeah, thanks for having me.
3: You're listening to EAA Radio. Here's one from AirVenture Oshkosh 2024.
6: Squawk 1200, I'm Paul Prydecker, joined with my colleague and friend, Wireless Mike. How you doing, Mike?
7: I'm good. Show's still going well for you.
6: Show's going great. The weather always helps. And on Squawk 1200, we've had some excellent guests, you know, through this hour. And we're about to start day number four with Danny Sims, FAA icing lead in the research side, looking at forecast and how we deal with icing. It's one of those things that all pilots know about. Some of them know how to deal with it. Some are afraid. And you're going to tell us how you can help, right?
8: Yeah, exactly. Glad to be here and to let you know what we're doing within the FAA. There's a lot of icing work going on in different parts. My area that I'm looking at is the in-flight icing, structural icing. And we're making improvements to the products that are out there. Technology has advanced, whether it's weather prediction models that go into the forecast themselves, but weather radar and weather satellite, we're using advanced techniques on those to help us to give an indication of where the icing is most likely to be, and then those improved forecasts themselves. One of the big things that we're going to see with the forecast is we're going to what we call higher resolution forecasts, a tighter and tighter grid space on these models, which gives you a lot more detail of what's happening. Icing is not just this something that's spread across a layer and it's very, very uniform throughout. There's a lot of variability, and I'm sure pilots can that resonates with them. You know, one aircraft is getting a lot of buildup, and you don't have to be very far away at all where you might not be getting as much accumulation as such. And so we've seen that in some field programs, and our forecast products are going to be able to start depicting that. But that leads to an interesting question is, what does a user do with that more detailed information? Especially if you're not certified for flight into icing conditions, you're just going to avoid that entire area. But if you are, What do you do with this information? That's where we're turning to some of our social scientist people within the FAA, or folks who do our evaluations to help us to get at that answer. So we're looking for feedback from pilots to talk about just what would they do with the higher resolution data.
6: And Danny, when you talk about technology, you must have some input and collaboration with industry and getting, you know, especially with some of that technology. So is that an essential part of what you're doing, is to work out some of this with industry and other stakeholders?
8: The primary stakeholder that we work with is another government agency, and that's NOAA and the National Weather mm-hmm. Service. But there's a lot of input also, though, from industry on new techniques, especially, you know, one of the challenges we have is the detection and getting that information down. And so I had a great conversation earlier this week that we're going to follow up on some icing detection equipment that a very low cost. But the great thing that's going on with that is being able then to relay that information in near real time down to a central station and then be able to disseminate it so that we could utilize that. So that's just an area where we're working across with other agencies and also with industry too.
7: So if a pilot finds themselves in icing conditions and they don't want to be there, what are some of their strategies they can do to get out of it?
8: Yeah, great question. You know, one of the things that we will stress a lot is to try to at least get that great picture ahead of time of what you can expect. But sometimes you get into conditions that were not necessarily forecasted very well. But if you know ahead of time that there's this likelihood of icing, go ahead and plan some scenarios that will get you out of there. The key is, what do you do to get out of it? Don't remain in there, okay? First of all, know your surroundings. If you go lower, are you going to get into warmer temperatures? And i.e. by warmer, we mean above freezing.
6: Yeah.
8: Okay, so if so, go down. Of course, be cognizant of terrain, and you know you don't want to go too low. Can you climb higher and get above the clouds, for example, if it's not a deep deck of clouds itself? Even though it's colder temperatures, if you get out of the moisture, you no longer have that, or you may get into an environment that's composed not of the liquid droplets but of the ice droplets or the ice particles themselves.
6: And of course that strategy, you need to make those decisions pretty quick, because if you let the ice accrete too much, then your climbability may not be there, and then now you're limiting your options, aren't you?
8: You're exactly right. Don't do it quick. Make that decision quick. And that's why in the pre-flight environment, it's a great time to say, okay, if I encounter, what am I going to do? And practice those types of things. Continue to look at the weather and be ready for it so that you're not taken off guard.
7: Yeah. And there's some people who operate aircraft that are de-ice, you know, certified into known icing, and sometimes they're not really used to it, and they still get themselves into issues. Have you seen things like that? And what kind of things do you recommend for people who actually have the equipment?
8: Right. I participated within the last year with an accident investigation with our partners at the National Transportation Safety Board, NTSB, with a situation just like you described. It was an aircraft that was certified for flight into icing operations, had pneumatic boots, had some propeller heat, some things of that nature to help with that. Pilot was instrument rated, but that doesn't necessarily mean that you're proficient at it. He got into an icing environment, continued into it. Mm-hmm. It was an icing rich environment, very moist environment, and of course sub-freezing temperatures. He was ascending through that and continued in it for minutes, several
6: too
8: minutes.
6: Long.
8: Too long. Yeah. Too long. But as you said earlier, it can happen very, very quickly. But this was a case where it just remained in the icing environment, and unfortunately, the pilot and the passengers are no longer with us mm-hmm. again. So be cognizant of your surroundings. If you can deviate a little bit out of the way, or if you can wait it out a little bit on the ground, by all means do so. But just because you have the rating and just because you have the aircraft doesn't necessarily mean you are proficient at it. So make sure you know your own limitations and practice your own personal minimums too.
6: Yeah, we're speaking with Danny Sims, FAA icing lead, and helping us discuss the idea of, you know, forecasting icing conditions. And when you start talking about the technology and being better able to give some models, how will the pilot view that? Is he going to pull out his iPad or how will it be depicted so it's user-friendly?
8: Right, and that's one of the areas that we really want to start moving into. Honestly, what we have done in the past is primarily, almost exclusively, for the pre-flight environment. But to really make this effective, we need to get it up into the cockpit. So we're looking at some ways to, first of all, get some faster updates, get more real-time information into there. But we need to do it so that it's tailored information for what you are on your route, what you can expect to see ahead of time. Graphical nature that you can automatically see really, really quickly. And that's where we're working with our partners within our research branch within our aviation weather division, who are heavily the weather technology in the cockpit folks, who that's their bread and butter. They look at things like that and help us develop standards. So we're starting working with them on that because, again, we see that we need to get this information up to the cockpit. It is available, for example, via FISBE, but right now it's just one graphic, and I don't know how tailorable it is. So there's where we want to go.
7: Yeah, right now, if you have ADS-B in on your aircraft, you get a whole variety of weather just automatically beamed in. It's update. Is there looking to get all this icing information also updated to the pilots via ADS-BEN?
8: Right. Icing and turbulence were added fairly recently within the past, I believe, year or two to it. But we want to take that further to get you the information that you need particularly onto there. And as I said, one of the things we want to do is the faster updates. So, yes, to your question, that's the area that we're actively working in.
6: Yeah, you said something that resonates with all of us that have been in the environment. It's variable. I mean, you get some good guidelines, but it's pretty variable. And variability to me translates into I can get surprised. Yeah.
8: Exactly. I think that's the thing to understand with weather is that you can get surprised and you will get surprised. Our forecasting has improved. There's no doubt about that. We've got that. The National Weather Service has the statistics to show that, but we're not perfect. And so, yes, you can get surprised. As a pilot, you need to be ready to encounter these things.
6: One of the strategies, we all have heard this, that when you're facing an in-flight situation, keep in mind, aviate, navigate, communicate. But I've been teaching people to add something else to it, and that is once you've done your aviating, navigating, and communicating, the next one is mitigate, which means have a strategy to mitigate what you're in. So,
8: yes, have that strategy, and so make the decision, get out of the icing and such environment itself.
7: So this is obviously a very complicated topic. It's lots of information here. Where can somebody come and talk and learn more about some of the things that you're working on and maybe get a little bit better idea of how they should be flying their aircraft that has de-icing?
8: Right. We have an exhibit over in the FAA Safety Center. We'll be here throughout the entirety of the show through Sunday. People can come by. We want you to come by and stop and see us and talk to us about it. So that's one. Look us up at FAA.gov is a good place to start and do a search for in-flight icing, and you'll eventually get to us. But yeah, if you got the time, come by and talk to us today, tomorrow, or Sunday in the FAA Safety Center.
6: We've been visiting with Danny Sims, FAA Icing Lead. Thank you so much for what you do. 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
9: Here's an interview from 2023.
10: And it is the morning pre-flight. It's Jim and
11: me, Tommy.
10: Virtual Tommy.
12: Virtual Tommy. It's not till virtual. They have a really creepy mannequin of you, Tommy. I don't know if you noticed or not.
11: I've been watching on the video feed.
12: I really can't take my eyes off of it.
11: Yeah, they keep defiling it every break in a different way too, which is fantastic. And honestly, it's just really in lieu of the verbal abuse I normally take when I'm there. Okay. So it's fine.
12: Good. So it's just keeping the status quo.
10: Right.
11: Yeah, exactly.
10: We are joined by Josh Bixler of Flight Test.
11: Morning, Josh.
12: Hey, good morning.
10: So this morning, talk about a lot of fun things going on. We had Teacher Day yesterday and some of the focus on education, some of the things there. I did want to touch on something that every time we talk drones comes up. And the flight test aircraft had been an example of, I don't want to have my drone, you know, compliant with the that governmental tracking thing that they want to put on there, to be able to fly safely. And I'm just going to build my own to get around this. So I'm not going to buy anything. I'm just going to build my own to try and skirt the issue. And I think that flight test has taken an appropriate position on that.
12: Yeah, we call it FRIA first. You know, back when Congress reauthorized this whole thing with the Reauthorization Act, they had actual exemptions carved out for this. And one of those things were FRIAs, federally recognized identification areas. This is where if you are a school or if you are a, you know, flying club or you're fill in the blank, you know, something out there to grow the world of aviation, you could apply for one of these. And that way, people that would build these economical models and would walk in didn't have the financial burden of having to put any kind of remote ID. Now, with the FTCA and flight test and our amazing community and a lot of others combined, FPVFC for one of them, we were able to really push back in a powerful way and get some of these to be a little bit more reasonable. But at the end of the day, the FRIA mentality has really been stifled in a lot of ways. Recently, they announced the PEA, Programmatic Environmental Assessment, where they kind of bolted on the EPA to the whole process. Have you ever heard of anything going faster?
10: No.
12: So we're holding our breath. We're working hard. We've been working with every CBO out there, AMA, FPVFC, STEM Plus C, as one united force to try to make sure that we can really protect this. In the meantime, remote ID has come out. It's going to be, I believe, in effect September 16th. And we wanted to make sure for the people that fly in the parks and things like that, that they still have a solution, because not everywhere is going to be able to become a FRIA. And especially with lots of these layers they're putting on, it's going to become even more difficult. We cannot stifle this hobby, especially when we have so many jobs that are going to be needed starting from
10: it's
12: now.
10: It's got some real traction at this point, too. I mean, you know, if this was 10, 15 years ago when things were not as active, you know, and I don't think anybody would have noticed, quite frankly.
12: You know, and a lot of times when I talk to a lot of upper representatives, you know, it's as much education as it is, you know, trying to encourage them and influence them. They're like, wait a minute, they don't all have a GPS on already? Or wait a minute, they don't have geofencing? Like, these were literal things that they were saying to me. Like, they just picture a drone as a drone as a drone as a drone.
10: Right.
12: And if you're flying planes, you must be at one of those club fields with the really big models. And there can't be more than 1,000 of those, right? You know?
10: Right.
12: It is everything but the case, you know, where we have over, we thought it was 10,000. We did a recent count. We have upwards of 15,000 students currently in schools during our aviation programs. The way they've written the law, they would require remote ID to be in those. And when we were going through the FRIA processes helping a lot of our STEM schools, they're like, well, wait a minute. No, there could be a football game in that football field. It's like, come on, guys, think about this. They're not going to have a football game while you're doing a STEM activity and flying in a football field.
10: Right.
12: Well, there could be. Well, there won't be. You know, it's like we can use the ground. So now we're getting carve-outs and ways to edit the FRIA applications and stuff. But we did come up with a remote ID module. And I'm really excited about this because it's the most affordable, in my opinion, the most powerful one out there. But we thought, okay, no one's going to be excited about it. Yay, I'm compliant. I had this thing saying, you know, I'm here. We built in features like Find My Plane. And you've flown. I know you've flown a lot. And I think you're out in the country, right?
10: I am in the middle of nowhere.
12: Have you ever done that terrible walk of shame into a cornfield or something trying to find your plane and you're wiggling the servos and firing up the motor?
10: Yep.
12: Yeah. So we're like, everybody can relate to that. I got a thumbs up in the window there, too. Everyone can relate to that. We built this really cool app. In the app is a way that you can just, oh, my gosh, I landed in a cornfield. I know it went that general direction. You hit the button, hit Find My Plane. Next thing you know, you have a tracking beacon. You can walk right to it. If you're within between 500 and 400 feet, obviously, if you're in a cornfield, you need to be a little closer. But in general vicinity, this thing walks you down by the feet, and you can see it right on the map as you go.
10: Nice.
12: Also, it's really important for people to be able to you know, telling people, hey, I have 1,000 hours of flight time. That's great for career building. It's great for bragging rights. We're building that future stuff in the next quarter here with this app and with this remote ID that will give people the ability to digitally log their hours, track their flights. We were down at the Pioneer Field demonstrating it. I was really encouraged by how people understand we're trying to do FRIA first. We're trying to give them a pathway to compliance. Mm-hmm. But at the same time, here's a solution. If you have a location you fly at that's just going to say, no, you have to have this.
10: Yeah. And as a model aviator, drone pilot, commercial drone pilot, and Part 61 type flights, I understand and respect the need for it, and why the other pilots are nervous. Not that it's necessarily rightfully so, but I understand why that they're nervous. Yeah. And if something simple like that can solve that, okay.
12: Yeah, bad people are going to do bad things.
10: Yeah.
12: Good people are going to do their best to comply and do it. And, and I know the people that are in aviation have a tremendous respect for safety.
10: Yeah.
12: And we do too.
10: Right.
12: We want to give them every path for it. What kills me is yesterday was a highlight of the whole week. We had Teacher Day.
10: Yeah,
12: we had these amazing teachers. Some were new to the world of aviation, wanted to bring the classrooms. Some were struggling to get programs. And man, the whole classroom was on fire. And I can't thank EAA enough for letting us have that opportunity. Remarkable people that work up in that educational division. But the teachers were on fire. Like, just imagine, as they're so excited. We're building these planes. We're throwing them down the hallways. And they're like, I can do this, and I can bring this in my classroom, and kids are going to go nuts. And then all of a sudden, it's like, but that just destroys it all. And flight test has always been about providing solutions, not about providing hurdles.
10: Yeah.
12: So, this really broke my heart. But at the same time, I think we're going to be able to give a solution. And combined with the Reauthorization Act coming up now, I mean, literally right now, hopefully they'll get something to bring forward.
10: I love how the work that STEM, that the work that flight test is doing from STEM activities that are now STEAM activities.
12: Yes.
10: And it applies. You've hit all five letters.
12: Yes.
10: Including the A, the arts.
12: Yes, you know? In a big way too.
10: If flight test aircraft are nothing if not art projects.
12: They are. So. I always call them people get offended. I always call them there's flying origami.
10: Yeah.
12: You're not putting one stick at a time until it finally becomes an airplane. You're literally folding together flight. And I love the teachers when they go from a flat piece of foam and literally 5 minutes later they're holding up a legitimate airfoil, and they all do the thing that every kid does too. They do the swish.
10: Yep.
12: Will this create lift? And then you see the eyebrow ooh, it does.
10: Yeah.
12: I made flight, So it's a beautiful thing. I love it. It warms my heart every time. I want to protect that. This world needs flight. This world needs the solutions and the jobs that's coming from these educational programs and these home-based educators too.
10: Sure. So Teacher Day yesterday.
12: Yes.
10: Cool story, bro.
12: Yes.
10: But Where does the education piece go? So with these teachers get inspired to do things here, the ongoing education functions and abilities of what flight test has.
12: So you're talking about K through 12 and beyond?
10: Yes.
12: Yeah, career paths.
10: Uh-huh.
12: That's we're going back to where we're talking partners with purpose now.
10: Sure.
12: We need to get the Cirruses and the Boeings and the Textrons and stuff able to seamlessly go in. So when it's hey, where do the kids go? Where do they go?
10: Mm-hmm.
12: Instead of talking about okay, now you can go out to this great world and you can find yourself an opportunity, there's a vacuum right now. So our goal is to actually be able to take our STEM program, start seeding it with curriculums from these big companies, from these and small companies too, but all amazing innovators. So I don't know if you know this, Andrew Slew, our intern, do you remember the awesome young man? He's in Boeing now.
10: I'm not shocked.
12: In stabilization. Okay. Yeah, I saw him, and he has a voice that is so deep, but it brought me to tears. He just told me his path. And it all started where after he went from that in high school and into college, they know him. They're okay, we've seen you. We know what you can do. We want you.
10: Nice.
12: I want that for every student.
10: Uh-huh.
12: And so I think those partners will really be important for us.
10: Partnering with schools and things like that for the K-12 educators that want to try and bring some of these things into the classroom. You've got lots of resources for that as well, right?
12: We do. A matter of fact, a lot of people think, oh my gosh, has to be expensive. It does not.
10: Mm-hmm.
12: Everything we use is common materials. A lot of schools, especially underrepresented schools, they thrive off of our programs because they'll use our electronics, they'll use our resources, but also they can go to the dollar store and buy dollar sheets of foam board.
10: Mm-hmm.
12: They can trace out our kits. They can do so much. We do this on purpose to make this approachable and economical. We don't want there to be any burdens. And if everyone knows, everybody's tight on finances. So this stuff is incredibly affordable. We can get somebody in a full-blown radio-controlled experience for $60.
10: Right.
12: So that means that you don't no longer have a class huddled around one drone, and it's a class of 25 and a $4,000 drone. We're talking every child can experience flight, and every week you can reinvent flight, just like what we do on the show.
10: Sure, sure. I believe when I was teaching some of your classes, I'm trying to remember what we determined it was costing. I think it was 30 cents per aircraft. We're doing the gliders.
12: Yes.
10: I think it was 30 cents each was what it actually wound up costing.
12: Can't beat that. We're the worst business model in the world. Because you think you'd like want to hijack people and make them have to go through it. We love people and love flight this much. Literally, as soon as you go through our program, these teachers can say, okay, now we're going off the rails, and you guys are becoming engineers. And, you know, like you just said, a dollar sheet of foam produces 3 planes.
10: Yeah.
12: I mean, that's incredible. It's actually inflation's hit. It's $1.25 now.
10: Oh, yeah,
12: so,
10: terrible.
12: But it's horrible. But it's still the most economical way, legitimate flight.
10: Right.
12: And I'm so grateful to be in the position where we are today to bring it.
10: Josh, you're on the field with some of your wares.
12: Yeah.
10: In a new location. It's not exactly in the fly market, but kind of fly market
12: right
10: adjacent.
12: Right on the corner. Yeah, northwest corner of Hangar D. You'll see the Piper trailer, and then booth 832 is straight across the road from it. You'll see the feather flags flying, and a lot of just great human beings working there. My wife's in there. Team's in there, David's in there, Lee's in there, and you know, this is a family operation, so you're gonna see all of our kids and the people that do the content too.
10: Sure. All right.
11: Fantastic.
10: Thank you, Josh, from Flight Test. This is EA Radio.
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7: Welcome to EAA Radio. I'm Wireless Mike, and
6: Paul. I'm Paul Prydecker.
7: Yes,
6: yeah,
7: still here.
6: You betcha.
7: And we are joined now with our representatives from NATCA, Jared Gregg and Rachel Gilmore. And we're here to talk about Next Gen, ADS-B, CPDLC. So some of our listeners don't have those things in their airplane, or... You know, maybe I don't know everything about them. What is ADS-B? What are the benefits? What is CPDLC? That's probably the one that more people don't know about.
14: Yeah, for ADS-B, this is Jared Gregg. I'm from SoCal Tracon in Southern California. It's kind of an improved version of what pilots know as your regular transponder. The requirements are the same. If you need a transponder, now you need ADS-B. I know there are some... issues with if you don't have an electrical system, if you were manufactured before a certain date, and those pilots know who they are. But for the vast majority, if you need a transponder, you need ADS-B. And what it gives us is a more accurate radar feed at the controller side. We can see people lower and in places that we used to not be able to see them. We can offer services in those places more accurately. And it's because of the difference between a ground-based system and a satellite-based system. Obviously, with a satellite, you can see a lot better when you're looking straight down.
6: So we're in your area, for example, you certainly have some beautiful coastline, but you also have some mountains in the area. So ADS-B would be a benefit to those people who might not have radar coverage, but you can still deal with them, you know, from ADS-B input.
14: Yeah, absolutely. We do have mountains out there, and we do have a lot of dead spots both for radio and radar, and the radar ones have been all but taken care of by the advent of ADS-B. Also, we can get some information about your plane and what it is and things through automation, whereas we used to have to ask you all the questions. And legally, we haven't gotten to the point where we can use it in place of a transponder, so you'll still have to identify to get radar coverage. But we can get a situational awareness at the control center that we didn't have before, and we can see who's where, and it's easier to find out which plane you are just because of the information that's broadcast via ADS-B.
7: And that's ADS-B out, which sends the information from the plane to you.
14: Correct.
7: And there's also ADS-B in. What does that give people?
14: ADS-B in, the majority of benefit that we get from that is that you guys have traffic information that you didn't have access to before. It's in real time. Now that the participation is mandated, you can guess that it's a majority of the traffic out there you'll be able to see and avoid and be knowledgeable of. There's still going to be aircraft out there. We always got to look out the window, obviously, but that's been a huge benefit as well. A lot of times we'll issue a traffic call, and the pilot's like, yeah, I knew he was there.
6: Yeah.
14: And that's good. We got two sides to that safety issue now.
6: And we have Rachel Moore from Indianapolis Center, and CPDLC sounds like another acronym.
15: Of course, lots of acronyms.
6: Lots of acronyms.
15: Yes.
6: Maybe you could give us a brief overview.
15: Sure. CPDLC stands for Controller Pilot Data Link Communications, and it's basically a system that allows controllers and pilots to exchange messages back and forth. So it comes directly from our keyboard to the cockpit where you can read it and then execute it. It definitely helps with frequency congestion, and pilots can also send us requests, which are called PIDs, and we love those. It's very exciting to get one. It pops up on the screen, and we can click on it and then say whether we can accommodate that or not.
6: So, for example, if they want to request a new flight level change, they can do that through CBDLC, and you can say yes or no.
15: Yeah, we can enable it, and there are reasons in traffic or airspace configuration, that kind of thing. But it's been really great for us for safety. It helps reduce risk in the system because you can see what it is instead of hearing it. It reduces hear back, read back errors. If you maybe didn't hear it, then you have to ask again. So if you're on the frequency and there's a lot of congestion, that's very helpful. We love it.
7: So now who's eligible to participate in CPDLC?
15: It just depends on the aircraft or the carrier, the FMS system. Some of them have it and some of them don't. Our big carriers are UPS, Southwest, American, United, but there are GA that have it as well, but it's just less common.
6: Is the technology essentially the same, though, in the GA aircraft?
15: For the most part, yeah.
6: Yeah, okay.
7: Is there a effort to roll it out to more smaller GA aircraft that you're aware of?
15: I'm not aware of that, but I would hope so. We really do enjoy it. Just the benefits are definitely outweighing any negatives so far. There are certain places in the country that have some struggles with it in mountainous terrain, but at Indy Center, it's been fantastic. Yeah.
7: So I will share a little secret. I actually fly one of the airplanes that do have it, and I find it absolutely amazing. I mean, you get a frequency change, and it's like a text message to you, and so you don't have the hear back, read back errors that, you know, what was that frequency, and so I've seen a lot of benefits from it. What are the benefits that you're getting out of the air traffic control from it?
15: So route changes, instead of reading the route and then listening to you read it back, being able to send you a route, especially during weather season where the thunderstorms and we're giving you a new route because you can't go the way you normally do, that has been life-changing for us in our workload.
6: It's like the worst thing we want to hear is, I've got a full route clearance.
15: Yes.
7: Tell me when you're ready,
6: ready to copy. Yeah. Oh, goodness.
15: Yeah, so that's been really great. And when you can just send the route, I mean, we love that.
7: Yeah.
15: And I hope you do, too.
7: We absolutely do. I don't even have to type it into the box. Once you guys send the message, I just push load. And I go, like, is it right? Yep, it's in there. And, okay, perfect.
15: Yeah.
14: And even off the ground, we can send clearances to people, right? So that initial clearance for the GA world, I know a lot of airliners get them automated already. But for GA people, again, if you're unfamiliar with the area, you don't know the fixes, you don't have to spell things out. It's just right there for you, easy to put in your FMS.
6: And I would think that, especially in the GA environment, where a lot of single pilot operation, this could be a workload reducer, you know, which would make things a lot easier.
15: That's the goal, yep, reducing risk and workload.
7: Now, CPDLC has been being rolled out across the United States over the past number of years. How are they doing in the rollout, and when do you anticipate to have coverage across most of the United States?
15: So there was a little bit of delay with the pandemic, of course. The training is semi-intensive. We have controllers that actually are educated in how to train other controllers how to use it. So they go off currently. The next center that they're going to do that is Albuquerque. But there's about four of the contiguous United States centers that don't have it yet or are working on getting it. The rest of them have some sort of version of it. At Indy Center, we're fully operational. And then there's a couple that are close to being fully operational. I don't know exactly when it'll all be complete. It just depends on when we can get the training done.
6: When you talk about training, did this same scenario happen when ADS-B rolled out? Was there, you know, a system-wide training for that as well?
14: It certainly wasn't as intensive as CBDLC is. With ADS-B, it's kind of it's like I said, it's a situational thing, so it just popped up one day, and we learned how to turn it on and off and see what, you know, data we could get from it, but it wasn't something from a safety standpoint that required any training, so it was kind of just nice to know information, and the more we see it and the more we get used to it, the more we're able to utilize the information inside of it.
6: Mm-hmm. If you can project yourself out a couple of years, do you see any advances in changing in technology of either of these two that might be interesting, you know, ADS-B or CPCLC?
14: Well, on the ADS-B side, ADS-B has a lot more data buried in it than we currently use on the control side. And if we could get not only a call sign, but a type aircraft, an equipment suffix, we could basically, I looked forward to a time where we could automate a flight plan and have 90% of the information already there, and all we got to do is put in a route and an altitude. And those, I mean, that data exists. It's just a software issue to get them to talk to each other. So I think that would be somewhere to look forward, is just extracting more of the data that's already available through ADS-B in a way that we can utilize it at the control centers.
7: What are some of the challenges for moving forward and getting to some of those enhancements?
14: Those are kind of pie-in-the-sky ideas that controllers talk about. I don't know if they're actively even being worked on, so I couldn't speak to what the challenges will be, but I don't see any reason not to utilize that data when we have it available. So hopefully somebody's working on it.
6: And the other thing, of course, you know, we talk about trying to get it deployed into more GA aircraft, which sounds like it'd be a great idea. It's a matter of money and cost, but it, you know, in time, you know, as technology develops and the product is, you know, proof of concept has been done, technology helps, you know, drive prices down, you know, as the utilization goes up. So we can look forward to that sometime.
7: Yeah, I remember when it was the only people who could afford, you know, new avionics was, you know, the airlines.
6: The airlines, absolutely.
7: Yeah. And nowadays, if you look at your GA airplanes, I mean, they have some of the coolest, you know,
6: certainly, avionics. Certainly more than the airplane you and I flew together.
7: Yes, so. Yes, for sure. So, yes, that was a few years ago. Yes. Are there any other emerging technologies that are coming to the center beyond CPLDLC or ADS-B or advances on them that you're hearing about?
15: We did get new scopes, and they're mm-hmm. much larger. You can see quite a bit more. It's pretty neat, and it was a big change for us, but the amount of airspace you can see is pretty great. So that was a big change for us. As for technology, I mean, we're always updating ERAM. They always have some kind of build in them that can give us more capabilities. CPDLC, like right now, it's routes, altitudes, clearances, like that. Speed changes. We can now send, when we're spacing, for example, for air carriers to O'Hare, we can send a direct to a fix. We can send a sure. speed increase and an altitude, all kind of, you know, one after another, and not even have to talk. The only time we talk to them is when they check on, but they're always updating the capability of what can we do with CPDLC.
7: That's an interesting question. So I fly not just in the United States, but some other places, and sometimes I get a message that says, monitor this new frequency, and I don't even have to call the controller, and sometimes I get a, you know, contact this person, and then I actually do have to actually get the radio and talk to somebody. What is the difference, and is that something that's also here in the United States, or do we always have to check in when we get a frequency change via CPDLC?
15: Here now in the United States, you must check on. We are aiming to get to silent check-ins, which is what we call it.
7: Okay.
15: But we can see when you're logged in with that frequency. So when you switch to the next frequency, it shows a colored in box that shows you're on the frequency, so we know that you're there, but for now you do have to check on. But if everyone becomes operational, then you can do silent check-in.
6: Thanks so much for what you guys do.
7: Yeah, we love talking about new technology yeah. and getting the information out to the pilots. Again, we've been joined by Jared Gregg and Rachel Gilmore with NATCA, and you're listening to EAA Radio.
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17: This is Digital Dave.
18: And I'm still Fast Eddie.
17: And joining us, Fast Eddie. Why, Fast Eddie, who do we have with us now?
18: Well, let me tell you, Johnny, we've got Donna Miller with us here. She is the second place winner of the Pilot Your Own Adventure program.
17: Okay. Explain yourself, young lady.
19: Flight Outfitters supported the writing contest, Pilot Your Own Adventure, and I got a shout out to them. They really supported it well, and the prize package was amazing. So,
17: what kind of essays were they looking for?
19: So it's how in this one it was how you got started, or how this created an adventure. Learning to fly. How did learning to fly create such an adventure?
17: Oh, that's a yes. Definitely an adventure.
19: Yeah.
17: And you wrote a wonderful piece.
19: Well, it wasn't the most wonderful, but it was...
17: All right. You wrote an almost wonderful.
19: Exactly.
17: No. So you are a pilot now.
19: I am, and I learned to fly in South Korea, and that...
17: That must have been different.
19: That was very different, and I didn't realize how different it was until I came back. And
17: okay. First obvious question is, why were you in South Korea?
19: I was a civilian for the Air Force in Daegu at K2, which is now closed, and I... There was an aero club 5 hours away in Osan, so I would trek up to Osan.
17: 5 hours one way.
19: Yep, to take a 1 hour lesson.
17: To like a 1 hour flight,
19: and then
17: right.
19: a 5 hour trek back.
17: Oh my goodness!
19: And it was worth every minute.
17: Well, I'm glad to see that you persevered.
19: Yeah, so. It was. And the interesting thing is when I got up there, they said you have three cardinal headings, and north is not one of them.
17: Ah.

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1: So how long have you been flying then? At least a week?
2: 30 some years, yeah.
1: It worked out well.
2: It did. I'm a captain at an airline now and loving every minute of it. And
1: good. Yeah. And you got to write this. I mean, why did you enter this contest?
2: I really enjoy writing. I have a column in the 99 News,
1: the women's publication. Yeah,
2: exactly. And I enjoy writing. And my other passion is flying, so writing about flying is...
1: That's kind of like a no-brainer, huh?
2: Kind of, yeah.
1: And how long did it take you to gather your thoughts to write this piece? About a minute and a half?
2: Yeah, and I always think if it writes itself, it's going to be okay. So both with my column and this piece, it was just really fun to write. And it was fun to remember. That was a long time ago. And
1: yeah. Did you get your old logbooks out?
2: I did. And, the other thing is the FAA comes to Korea twice a year, January and June. And so you feel like an athlete that you have to peak at just the right time.
1: Yes.
2: To be ready for the check ride. Because the FAA comes for 2 weeks and then they don't come again for six more months. So.
1: Now, do they understand the thing, don't go north? Or do you have to explain that to them?
2: You remind them.
1: Yes, okay.
2: And it's such a small peninsula that doing your long cross country, you kind of have to make this star pattern up and down the peninsula.
1: You don't have much east and west, do you?
2: You don't have a lot of east and west, and you can't land at the same... You can't just go up and back. So it's kind of a star pattern.
1: Well, that's interesting. Would you consider the flying over there hazardous in terms of terrain? I don't know much about Korea.
2: Yeah, there is some. And at the time, it was really limited. There was one airline they had, and then there was the Korean military and the American military, and then we had seven Aero Club aircraft, and that was pretty much everything in the sky.
1: So filing a flight plan as a student pilot, I mean, you don't want the Korean military to confuse you with somebody else.
2: Right. And I have to say it's in the story that was printed yesterday, I did fly into a civilian airport and I was headed over to the tower to just get a sandwich and turn around and come back. And when I got over there, they said, you need to pay a $70 landing fee, which I didn't have at the time. So I said, I'll just go over to base ops. But it was a joint airport with the Korean military and civilian. There was no American presence there. So when I went over just to file a flight plan, I was surrounded by the Korean military with M-16s and they're looking at me. I'm in a November registered aircraft, a female, and this is 35 years ago.
1: Right.
2: And they didn't know what to do with me. So, I just kind of opened the window and 안녕하세요. And then when they realized I was no threat, and then I kind of realized they were no threat, I gave them all the snacks that I had. It's like, actually, they wanted
1: so much for the sandwich.
2: Right. They wanted American cigarettes, and I didn't have those, but I gave them every American snack I had.
1: And that was the landing fee.
2: And they let me use their phone, and I filed a flight plan.
1: And got the H out of there. Can somebody sign my lump? Never mind.
2: I'll just leave.
1: Yeah,
3: I was going to say, it's a good thing you didn't need fuel. Can you imagine what they would have wanted for that?
1: Yes. I think it's been easier to just give them the airplane at that point.
2: Right. But
1: so you had some very unique adventures as a student pilot.
2: Right. And then I moved straight from Korea. I had been living in Europe before, and I moved back to Germany, and I worked for Jepson in the Frankfurt office, and there was an Aero Club 20 minutes down the Autobahn, and I'm like, wow, it doesn't take me 5 hours to get in an airplane.
1: Yeah, this is heaven. Yeah.
2: This, 100 miles an hour on the Autobahn, and I'm there.
1: Just flying in foreign countries has to be... I guess you have to start from zero and learn all the regulations for each country and who to contact and all that kind of stuff.
2: Yeah. It is like flying here.